0: Former chief scientist Hugh Possingham says early detection is key and has suggested the government mobilise the state's network of volunteer bird watchers.
1: There's hundreds of thousands of them in Australia.
0: The Queensland government says it is working with all stakeholders to increase bird surveillance.
2: A national healthcare initiative to support women experiencing menopause and perimenopause symptoms will be expanded from next month. Patricia Tiano has the story.
3: From July 1, dedicated support will roll out into all 33 of the nation's existing endometriosis and pelvic pain clinics. The federal government is investing $40 million into the extension, which will include broader support such as physiotherapy, dietetics, and psychology to give women more coordinated care. Perimenopause and menopause can impact women as young as 20 and have wide-ranging symptoms, from hot flushes to anxiety, brain fog, and changes to mental health and well-being. Health department figures show that about 1 in 2 women report mild to moderate symptoms, while 1 in 4 report symptoms severe enough to affect daily activities.
2: Australia's 4 potential knockout stage opponents in the FIFA World Cup are in action this afternoon, with who will face the Socceroos still uncertain. Tom Wildy has more.
4: The Socceroos could face any of Belgium, Iran, Egypt or New Zealand, who all play at 8 p.m. local time. As things stand, Iran sits in second spot, but that could change. Whoever finishes second in that group will travel to Dallas to face Australia on July 3. The Socceroos remain in Oakland and will move to Texas midway through next week. In today's other games, France cruised past Norway to top their group, while Senegal put 5 past Graham Arnold's Iraq. Tom Wildy, ABC Sport, Oakland.
2: And in the NRL, the Brisbane Broncos' title defence is all but over after a 7th straight loss. They went down 24-18 to the Sydney Roosters at Lang Park last night. Queensland's weather, scattered showers about eastern districts, widespread at times about the North Tropical Coast and Sunshine Coast. In the central and southern interior, there'll be scattered showers with heavier falls between St George and Charleville, mostly sunny in the far west. For Cairns, Townsville and Mount Isa, a top of 27 degrees, Mackay 23, Rockhampton 24, Bundaberg's top 22 degrees. For the southeast, a shower or two today, Brisbane and Ipswich a top of 21, Logan, the Gold and Sunshine Coasts 20, Toowoomba a top of 16. More showers tomorrow. ABC News.
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0: Hello and welcome to ABC Radio National's weekly fiction review program, The Bookshelf, which you can find on air, online and via ABC Listen. I'm Cassie McCullough, here without Kate Evans this time. She'll be back in a few weeks. Today, a highlights edition. Yes, we'll revisit some conversations about some of the books we've really enjoyed in the past year, or those that have gone on to create quite a bit of buzz since we first took a look at them. We'll start with the latest novel by Australian writer Rhett Davis, Arborescence. His first, Hovering, from 2020, was inventive and unconventional. In that one, houses and streets moved around. The map kept rearranging itself, and it was a fresh take on Australian suburbia. And that's very much Rhett Davis's thing, taking the familiar and remaking it. Well, he does it again in this new one, which, spoiler alert, I loved. Let's head straight to the conversation that Kate and I had when the novel first appeared on our desks in July last year. Let's talk about the latest novel by Australian writer Rhett Davis. It's called Arborescence, and this is his second book, Kate.
1: Yes, his first one, Hovering, we read together in 2020. It was inventive, it was unconventional, and in that one, houses and streets moved around. The map kept rearranging itself, so it was a sort of fresh take on, well, amongst other things, on Australian suburbia. So it seems that this is what he does. He takes the familiar and destabilises it and remakes it. And, well, he's doing it again in Arborescence.
0: Look, I'm going to say right out, I really like this book. I think it's fresh. I think it's well written, well crafted, well thought through, and frankly, one of the most interesting things I've read in quite a while.
1: It's a surprising novel because he does, as you say, he does something really fresh, and he does it with this, well, the narrator is a man called Bren, who lives with his partner, Kaylin, and takes us into something that is almost familiar, which I think is the strength of it. But there's something going on. Bren's brother, Travis, says, hey, have you seen these YouTube images of people turning into trees?
0: What I think Rhett Davis has done is quite remarkable in that he's taken one of the greatest fears, mood killers, dread zones of our existence on planet Earth at this time and turned it around completely. So the book is about ecosystem decline and collapse. So, you know, let's put that out there. But somehow he's inverted it and made it bearable to think about for 300 plus pages, which is what a lot of people are trying to do at the moment, because arguably it is one of the stories of, or if not the story of our lifetimes and that of our children's and of our forebears. You know, this is the story. So to have taken it on the way he has is quite remarkable. At the centre of it, as yes, you say, there are these characters. The main pair, really, are Bren and Kaylin. Bren's just a knockabout Aussie guy. He's got a couple of lovely parents. He's got a brother called Travis. He used to have a friend called Miles, but Miles disappeared sometime in his late teens, and it's 8 years since anyone's seen him. But Bren and Kaylin have this quite wonderful relationship. He's more grounded than she. He works, well, he has an hilarious job. He works at something called The Q, which he begins to suspect actually has no one working there other than himself. It is actually just an AI generation machine that assigns him tasks, which is possibly maybe just to fuel the fantasies of some tech billionaire's child.
1: Hilarious and then grim as well, because he keeps on being given this work and he doesn't know what it is or what it's for, and it's meaningless, and it's so funny you could cry.

0: got this wild red hair and pale skin. She's brilliant. And she can't actually find what she's brilliant at until she stumbles into this area of research. She's, you know, university doing, she can knock off a PhD in 6 months, but she doesn't know exactly which PhD she wants to write. But she hears this story of people turning into trees. There's sort of whispers or reports that she's heard of in, you know, weird online journals or spaces. But then she gets word that it's happening in Australia.
1: One of the clever things about this novel is the way that that idea creeps up on us. So there are some little references to it with Bren's brother Travis at the very beginning. And then these people come more and more into focus. And they're people who are standing still and turning their faces up to the sun. And the questions at the beginning are, is this performance art? Is this a cult? What's going on with these people? What's going on with this stillness? And Kaylin's take on it is, again, very fresh. I mean, she's looking around to see a leader. She wonders whether it's a cult. And so she has these really active questions, doesn't she?
0: She writes a PhD thesis about this, actually gets, amazingly gets it through.
1: Not without lots of resistance from her supervisors.
0: And lots of people saying, you know, she's a fraud and this is ridiculous.
1: And she's a flake.
0: Yeah. But then slowly this phenomenon of people turning into trees goes overground, Kate, becomes global. It's appearing everywhere, and instantly she becomes this lauded expert in this rapidly emerging, sort of quite, well, scary, amazing. Is it an act of resistance? Is it an act of denial? What is it? So I think we have to explain the process of people becoming trees. And this is done very well by Rhett Davis in this book, because you have to believe this is possible for it to sustain over the length of an entire novel. He pulls it off. People stand for a long time with their face, as you say, turned to the sun. They just wear the weather. They don't eat. They just piss and whatever else, just where they are. Until this transition begins to occur where they take root. So their feet seem to be able to drop these roots into the ground, and then the process is quite quick and not without pain. It's a total physical transformation from human into human tree. And whatever age you are when you choose to make this transition is the age of the tree that you become. And if you're in Australia, you don't necessarily turn out to be a ironbark or a red gum or a melaleuca. You could be a jacaranda. You could be a redwood from California. But quite quickly, the most traces of your humanness disappear and this giant tree appears.
1: I love the fact that he didn't make it a sort of easy, ethereal, you know, elvish kind of transformation, that it is something that is difficult and painful and requires people to help and give you water and, you know, to be sort of quasi-gardeners. And so it's not an easy transformation, and it's not an easy way out or copping out of society. But also sometimes it's happening in little groves with support, and other times it's happening, you know, in the middle of a suburb or in the middle of a street or somewhere that it means that the police and local council are starting to be bothered by these trees getting in the way. It's not an easy fairy tale transformation, and I think that's part of what adds to its power. Mm.
0: And sometimes it doesn't go very well either, and people seem to be stuck mid-transition. And there's great descriptions like of old shoes sort of being thrown up by roots, like, and a cap stuck in a tree, which is someone was wearing it because a family member worried about them standing in the sun so long in the tree. Yeah, sort of wonderful in that way. But Kate, let's just leave that storyline where it is for a moment and just talk about the great style in this book, because there are several parts. I think there's, what, 5, 6 parts, lots of short sentences, so easy to read, so generous, and just some beautiful

0: description. Now, here's a bit of a funny one. This is when Bren is at a pub with Lee. He's a friend of his brother's, Travis. "Hey," Lee says, "what if everyone in this pub is an actor pretending to be someone they're not?" Out the window, a driverless car attempts to park in a space nearby that's clearly too small for it. "Christ," I say, "what have you and Travis been reading?" The driverless car is persistent and doesn't seem to mind the line of traffic that's forming behind it. "Reading?" Lee says. I don't know how to respond to that, so I ask about his kids, who are the last people on earth I want to know about. It's so great. So wonderful. Like these pictures of, I mean, that doesn't matter if there's this bizarre tree sci-fi element to this book. It's just some great writing that lifts off the page.
1: And as a narrator, Bren is a really interesting one because he's not entirely on board with Kalyn's projects, you know, and even with this work that he's doing, and he's thinking about his family and he's thinking about his friendship. So there's a tension there as well. That is also an important part of the story, is because it's ostensibly his view, but there's a whole critique in there.
0: And another way that Rep Davis flips current trends in literary writing on its head is this relationship is not problematic. It's actually very healthy. He is a beautifully supportive boyfriend. She's infinitely interesting and trying to be something, and they're sexy and they have this big story arc, which isn't all perfect, but it's just a relationship. It's not a sort of thunder and lightning, quiet despair, whatever, that you see so many relationships degenerate into. And it's a source of just, I don't know, joy. Maybe that's too strong, but it's just a great portrayal of a relationship.
1: And such a fresh portrayal of Australia. I mean, just because it's so inventive. He's remaking suburbs, he's remaking the landscape because, you know, there are these extraordinary figures. Are they figures in the landscape? That is so inventive.
0: So the problematic part that people wrestle with within this novel is the choice that many people around the world are taking to become trees an act of giving back to the earth from which we have taken so much, or is it a self-destructive act? Is it a result of climate depression, which we know is real, and the negative cycle of thoughts that generations are now growing up with and becoming adults and going into old age with, this unceasing destruction of plants, animals, waterways, air, general, every part of the natural world. So there is this wrestle with that, and the characters in this book wrestle with it so beautifully that you don't have that millstone, that ache in your heart when you read it. It's actually a very soothing thought process you go through. And there are people who respond to this in such beautiful ways.
1: And the impact of that is that it's not didactic.
0: Yeah.
1: And it's giving us space to think about what these things mean and how they work without being programmatic about it, which some climate fiction can be. So, yes, as you say, it means it's a general act of writing that's leaving space for us as active readers.
0: Mm-hmm. And there is a great nod to sci-fi in this. It you know, clearly sees itself as part of a continuum in sci-fi. And there's this series called Void Star by a guy called Irving Shrike, who Bren and his friend Miles, who's disappeared, were absolute addicted fans of when they were young teenagers, and they had every episode of this cartoon, which was in a physical form called Void Star. And a little bit like, I guess, Asimov or Arthur C. Clarke, people who saw the future and wrote about these incredibly prescient AI technologies, or, you know, overlords or off-planet battles, which is, that hasn't happened yet. But yeah, Irving Shrike actually is an important strand, because we keep coming back to episodes of Void Star, which are eerily foretelling where we are now.
1: And he does make a nod to the whole tradition of tree literature as well. There's a reference in there to Italo Calvino's The Baron in the Trees, to Tolkien's Ents, and to other tree writing.
0: Yeah. So if you're looking for something to read that is clever, that won't bum you out, that's also beautifully written, this could be the one for you.
1: And that's Rhett Davis's Arborescence, published by Hachette.
0: This is The Bookshelf on ABC Radio National. I'm Cassie McCullough, here without Kate Evans this time. Don't worry, she'll be back very soon. To British writer Florence Knapp now, and her buzzy debut novel, The Names, which has been widely praised as a standout debut and a bit of a book club favourite. I do keep seeing people mentioning this one in the ABC's book club group on Facebook. Actually, it seems to be gaining popularity as time goes on. So why is that? Well, it's a sliding doors story that follows three versions of one boy's life, all shaped by the name his mother gives him at birth, and ends up becoming an examination of coercive control, as well as family legacy and the long shadow of domestic abuse. Since we first spoke about it, The Names has become a New York Times bestseller and been named one of the BBC's best books of 2025. Kate spoke about it when it came out last May with the academic Seth Robinson from the University of Melbourne.
1: Yes, and this novel plays around with reality. But Seth, before we distort that reality, let's begin with a family and a house in London. It's October 1987. What's the shape of this family? Help us imagine where we are and who we're with.
2: So when we jump into that prologue, we're immediately presented with kind of two key characters, Cora, who is the mother of this family, and her younger daughter, Maya. But of course, it's a family of four. So they're there with as yet to be unnamed baby, who's sitting in his pram on the way to receive said name, hence the title of the book. And then there's the presence of someone else too, which is the family's father, a doctor. He's quite a respected member of the community, whose name is Gordon, which is of some significance in this context.
1: Yes, so he's a sort of a respectable GP. They're a middle-class family living in London. But Cora, the mother, she had been born in Ireland. She came to London when she was quite young because she had studied ballet. And so she was a ballet dancer who had actually done something terrible to her feet, which happens to ballet dancers a lot, when she met Gordon. And he swept her off her feet.
0: Lucky that, since they were wrecked.
1: Exactly.
2: Well, she was in a moon boot, I think.
1: Oh, right. But I think that was quite deliberate of him to model himself as a rescuer. And so this is the family, and then something happens on which all of the action hinges on this day when we should say, and it's significant, isn't it, Seth, that it's raining.
2: Absolutely. So it kind of opens the scene with Cora and Maya, her daughter, pushing baby in his stroller. And they're crossing the town commons, which we've already been told is something that Gordon disapproves of. And in this particular context, he's saying it's because there's been a huge storm overnight. And it sounds like there's been some flooding and a lot of damage to the ground. And so he's kind of framing this as, you know, a dangerous environment that they're entering into. But really, you know, he's someone who's quite controlling, as we'll find out as the story goes on. And so he sets these little ground rules for basically every aspect of Cora's life. But from this prologue, we see Cora and Maya, and they're on their way to register the baby's name. And that's kind of the point of divergence that we're presented with right from the get-go here.
1: At this point, the novel stops being a realist novel, a conventional realist novel set in London with a family, and instead it fragments into three possible futures and three parallel lives that are played out depending on the decision that this woman makes as she goes to register this child's name.
0: Is there some kind of paranormal element to this? I mean, is something happening on that wood, in that park, in that sort of, I don't know, heath or whatever it is?
2: In terms of style, this is a novel that isn't really verging into the paranormal too much, because what we're presented in each of the three timelines is still really kind of literary realism as it's told. But where this gets really interesting is as we think about the kind of structure of this novel. And so that's where the kind of weirdness and the surreality comes into it a little bit as well.
1: And so we have three sets of characters living three parallel lives, and this whole book jumps forward in 7-year increments. So from this beginning point in 1987 and it ends in 2022. We're not going to spoil the whole trajectory, but we will say what happens when this baby is either called Gordon, which is the name that the father wants him to be called, because that is the tradition in his family. Every oldest son is called Gordon. And then there are two other names. So Cora likes the name Julian, which according to a book of names, it means Sky Father. So she thinks, well, it's still a reference to him.
0: That doesn't recommend it to me.
1: But then Cora also asks Maya, what would you call your little brother if you could choose? And what does she say, Seth?
2: She suggests Bear, which I think is both my favorite character in the book is the Bear identity, and also just the most fantastic name.
0: Yeah.
1: Because she's only 9 and she says, well, what about Bear? Because he'd be soft and cuddly and brave and strong. And so the first scenario we get is that Cora, this woman who we see has walks around on eggshells in her house living with this controlling man, she does this bold thing. She turns up at the registry office on this rainy day and she says, we're going to call him Bear.
0: Good on her.
1: Well, and you think, good on her. There she is adoring these children. But the consequences. What happens?
2: I don't think it's too much of a spoiler for us to kind of give these consequences away because...
1: Oh, no, you won't want to laugh, Cassie.
0: Oh, really? Like, I mean, like...
2: So this is...
0: Okay.
2: This is the point where the stories diverge. We have this prologue, and in the first 3 chapters, we get a replay of the same event in 3 different ways, which is, you know, very kind of typical of like a time travel story almost. So in the Bear scene, Gordon comes home and there's quite a violent altercation, which results in him actually pushing a neighbor who tries to intervene through a window, who dies. In the Julian timeline, we discover that much later, it's never really specified exactly when this event took place, except that Julian, the child, was still quite young. It's probably worth mentioning that Maya, his sister, is 9 at the time he's born, so there's quite a big age gap between them. But it's later revealed that in the Julian timeline, Gordon kills his wife as well. He murders Cora, and he, in both of those timelines, is not really a part of the story because he's in prison in both of those contexts. And then when the name is Gordon, that's the only real timeline where the father character remains present in the story throughout, which I'll fully confess is quite hard to take.
0: That is quite tough, isn't it?
2: Gordon is the absolute worst. He is not a good dude by any means.
1: And so there's one timeline in which you have a fatherless family, another timeline in which you have a motherless family, and then there's a third one in which they're all together. But in this sort of sliding doors scenario, there are all sorts of side characters, some of whom have major roles, and then in another timeline, they might just be a character who's passing on the street or who has a very small part to play. I think she does quite a good job of keeping you so that you understand where you are and who you're with and who these other characters are. I mean, how did you feel that she handled this structure, Seth?
2: I think this structure is fantastic. In terms of the way the book executes it, I think this is an example of a book that does this incredibly well. Because as we said at the top, there's kind of two structures at play here. There's the sliding doors. So the storyline always goes in the same order. You get Bear, Julian, and then Gordon. But then, as you said, there's kind of what I thought of as the 7-up element of it as well, where you're skipping through those time periods and getting those specific dates. And it's interesting because as a reader, you then look at the dates that are playing out and parallel those to events that happened in history too. So, you know, a couple of years, for example, are 2015 and 2022. So it does make reference to COVID at the end. But I think this structure is done so well here because you hear a lot of writers talk about kind of playing

0: that does that really well. So in a lot of ways, it's not only a joy for a reader, but I think that this is really kind of like a writer's read as well in a lot of ways. The other structural thing that I think is kind of cool and is worth calling out is that prologue and epilogue that the book uses, because it kind of bookends all the storylines that take place within that space. And I kind of thought of that as being a little bit Shakespearean in the way that it delivers it,
1: yeah.
0: In that it kind of sets the scene, and then at the end, there's almost this kind of magical reflection that builds on that sliding doors effect, which is really, you know, it's kind of a really cool experiment in how to bring these kind of different ways of thinking and forms and genres and structures all together.
1: I was just thinking of Shakespeare because I was thinking of one of the lines, I think it's from Midsummer Night's Dream, and as imagination bodies forth the forms of things unknown, the poet's pen turns them to shapes and gives to airy nothing a local habitation and a name, and then goes on. You know, and it sort of, you know, having a name helps because in the night imagining some fear, how easy is a bush supposed to bear? And the whole speech is about how important it is to name things. When they're named and known and understood, then, you know, we have some power over them. But it's the names that give it that power, which is, I'm imagining.
2: And it's one of the questions you have about whether she's being playful with those names or whether she's being sort of deterministic about it, and how much we're supposed to understand that a kid named Bear is going to be warm and cuddly and brave. And is that simplistic or is that liberating? And I think with both the Bear timeline and with the Julian timeline, it's done quite lightly. But with the third one, the boy who's named after his father, it does seem to me a little heavy-handed because it's hard to see, particularly at first, it's very hard to see any redeeming qualities in this kid. And as a villain, the Gordon father figure is fairly two-dimensional. I mean, he is truly awful and he is a monster of domestic violence, which is one of the other things that she's exploring in it. And so you have to sort of try to get your head around what she's doing by that naming and whether there's a light enough touch with it, I guess.
0: I think that's absolutely the case. And I will say, when it came to reading this book, it was actually a slightly slow read for me because I found I would get through both the Bear and the Julian chapters in a single sitting. They would fly by, I would love them. But then I would get to the Gordon section and I would actually have to take a pause and I would have to psych myself up to come back and read them, because in a lot of ways I found them quite upsetting. I think it wasn't the kind of heavy-handed use of violence that you see from the character, and that is a big part of it. It's, you know, quite disgusting, the things he does in that regard. But it's the coercive control element that's really present. And I think that that's something she does well in this context, in that she uses the device of the different storylines to show the contrast between that playing out in the Gordon timeline, but you still get a sense of the effects of that in the other stories. For example, Julian is growing up in Ireland, living with his grandmother, and he and Maya are both kind of still dealing with the trauma of the deaths of their mother and their father being incarcerated in this way. I think the other Shakespeare line that's probably a good and obvious one to call out is kind of the Romeo and Juliet quote, right? Of a rose by any other name would still smell as sweet. And that really is the one that I think Knapp is kind of critiquing here when she plays with this story, is this idea of almost an essential self versus that determinism that comes

0: in relation to someone else, what would that title be? And Maya immediately comes back with the murderer's daughter. And so the whole way through this story, absolutely, it sounds like a great read. And to be fair, that was my favorite timeline, for sure. But I think that all of these mechanisms are kind of a way of us picking apart questions of like nature versus nurture, but then also, you know, the effects of trauma and the effects that a single person has, not just on their direct family, but all those other kind of side characters who you mentioned before as well.
1: So if you want to check it out, it's called The Names and it's by Florence Knapp, K-N-A-P-P. Well, from one buzzy debut to another, Lost Lambs by Madeline Cash, which we discussed with crime writer Michael Rowbotham earlier this year. Now, this is a very funny, slightly unhinged family saga that, since its release, has become a Sunday Times bestseller and earned comparisons to the Wes Anderson film The Royal Tenenbaums and Jonathan Franzen's The Corrections. In any case, it's marked Cash as a major new voice in literary fiction. Here's the conversation we had with Michael Rowbotham when it first came out.
2: Let's go straight to a debut novel by the American writer Madeline Cash. Now, she's an editor, short story writer. She's written a collection of stories called Earth Angel that came out in 2023. But this new novel, Cassie, it's called Lost Lambs.
1: Yes, it's called Lost Lambs, and I guess it's getting the kind of buzz anyone who releases their first novel wants, Michael.
3: Yeah, no, I've been hearing about this book for ages and I was quite pleased to get a chance to get an early copy. I mean, it is, I'm a great lover of satire. I mean, I sort of grew up loving sort of Kurt Vonnegut and I'm actually re-listening to, I'm listening to Catch-22, which I've read many times. I've never actually listened to the audio and I'm a great lover of satire.
1: Not by Kurt Vonnegut, though.
3: No, that's with Joseph Heller. Yeah. But, I mean, in terms of satire, and this is a satire, you know, about a dysfunctional American family in a small coastal town. And I think, you know, I found it absurdist, which it should be, and a little silly and witty and completely charming.

0: because it's incredibly fast paced compared to what they write. And
1: you mean it goes right through you?
0: Yeah, and it's not as deep as that. If you know, it's almost, I think, written for a generation, and I don't mean this in a negative way in terms of attention spans, but I mean people like Franzen and Paul Murray. I mean, they're quite heavy books and dense books. This one is a romp.
2: Yes.
0: And so I think it's written for that sort of audience. But probably, you know, as I say, a sugar rush, but you don't leave, you don't sort of finish feeling incredibly nourished necessarily.
2: Yes, because while it's a satire, there really isn't a bad bone in its body. I mean, it's not nasty. It's not cynical. It's slightly political, I suppose, but it doesn't have an edge like perhaps other novels do.
0: I think it's got to bring, I mean, the setup is it's got the family with the three daughters and Harper, the youngest, who is too clever for her own good, and Louise, that terrible middle child that seems to get forgotten, and then Abigail, the beauty. And they're each of them are wonderful characters and you want to spend more time with them. But I think ultimately, and I'm not going to give any spoilers away, but the plot...
2: Oh, I am.
0: the plot in terms of, you know, the mystery behind it, it's a bit Scooby-Doo in its sort of...
2: You say that in a bad way.
0: Well, I guess it's, you know, if you're happy, as I say, it's a romp. I kept thinking, you're right, it does I think it wants to tackle some bigger issues, but I think it's so light and frothy that it doesn't really get into them. I mean, these are, you know, it's funny, I like it a little bit to, you know, it's... You know, there are some serious issues here. It's a bit like when D.B.C. Pierre wrote Vernon and God Little. I mean, he wrote a satire and a comedy set around high school shooting. And initially you'd go, how can you make fun of something like that? And I don't think this is in any way, you know, it's not on that level in terms of the issues it wants to cover. But it satirises a whole level of society, but mainly a very dysfunctional family.
2: Yes. So the three daughters, as you've beautifully outlined, Michael, Abigail is stunning, beautiful. She's in a bit of trouble with men. I mean, she is dating this guy, War Crimes Wears, but before that her first boyfriend was an adjunct art teacher at the school, which caused a little bit of trouble for him more than her, I think. Louise, well, yes, we've heard about her secret correspondence, and she also has a speech impediment, a sort of lisp, and her hair is not great, which is a bad thing in America, as everyone knows. The youngest, Harper, who is the central figure of the plot, is brilliant and completely overlooked. She's 12, or is it 13? No one seems to be quite sure, including her parents. She's convinced that someone is monitoring their coastal town. Her dad, Bud, is a computer analyst for a big shipping company.
0: Accountant, looking
2: at things coming in and going out. And Harper because she's infinitely curious, logs into his work and sees there's something wrong with the accounts. And she's like, Dad. And he's like, oh, no, don't worry about it. But maybe he should have. She also speaks all these languages. She's completely, you know, genius level intelligence.
0: Yeah, every time she asks, she raises something with her parents, it's almost like, go and learn another language. learns another language.
2: Yeah, everything from pig Latin to real Latin and Korean and everything. So she's kind of wonderful.
3: What sort of place is it? You said it's a coastal town. So is this small town America? I mean, I'm imagining a 12, 13-year-old girl who maybe wants to escape from it and is doing that intellectually. But, I mean, what is this place? What type of place?
0: It's a bit odd because it's small town and yet it's obviously got a major shipping port, and the owner of that shipping port is a billionaire, and much of the clandestine sort of plot is surrounded, you know, again, and this is where it again touches on the satire on billionaires that want to control the future or control society or want to control their own longevity.
2: Mm-hmm. Yes, those people who somehow, for some reason, want to live forever, even if it's going to, you know, cost the life force of others, quite literally in some cases, no spoilers. But really, it's the humour of, the marriage, which Catherine and Bud, you know, completely falling apart. Catherine's wandered across to the neighbour's house and found some budding romance there.
3: So this is the...

0: into trouble. But ultimately, each of those plot lines come back to that central mystery over what's going on in the port.
1: And Bud's performance at work has been noticed as hopeless, and he's been sent to do some kind of program. And I'll just read you something so you get a taste of the sound of it. The accounts and systems manager offered Bud a series of brochures, some literature on local programs that they feel will benefit you, thus enhancing your performance at work. Alcoholics Anonymous? Bud flipped through the file. Any of these programs will do. Face-to-Face Recovery, the SOS Society, Motivation Management, the Not Alone Alliance, Intimacy Immersion, Holistic Healing, Lifeline Secular Reinvention, New Hope for Women, Lost Lambs Christian Guidance. And for some reason, this is the one that Bud chooses. And this is the self-help group at the local church, which is run by one Priscilla Winkle. And romance also ensues there between Priscilla and Bud.
0: Yeah, I think it is one of those books that it's got laugh out loud lines in it. A few little annoying things. The annoying thing about initially the church, the local church where the lost lambs meet, they have a gnat problem in terms of, you know, flying insects.
1: Yeah, G-N-A-T.
0: G-N-A-T, gnat. And so suddenly every time the letters N-A-T appear in any word in the book, a G is added, regardless of the word. And it's like a little affectation, really, which...
1: like donation. donations becomes dog nations.
0: Dog nations.
1: So,
0: yeah, and it's sort of... and I don't know if it's clever or annoying, really. And I don't think it matters, by the by, because, you know, as I said, there's laugh out loud lines in this. It's so clever, you know, with so many of the characterizations and the dysfunction on this family. And, you know, I think most people will absolutely adore it. But, you know, as I say, some people may get annoyed by that.
2: So the characterization, though, that really works for you guys. So these people are properly rounded people who you're invested in?
0: Yeah, I think, if anything, I think I wanted to see more of them, the girls. I mean, you know, as Cassie said, Harper is just, you know, adorable.
1: Yeah.
0: The youngest. Honestly, if you just focused on those three and they'd left the sort of central mystery alone and we just concentrated on Bud and Catherine and the three daughters and how, you know, their lives are going to turn out, I would have got just as much enjoyment.
1: But it did need a plot, and it brought out the best and worst in everyone, so that's okay. It's no surprise, of course, that it's already been bought. The film rights have already been snapped up, and we will see it. And I wouldn't be surprised if it is a little bit like the Royal Tenenbaum. So, yeah.
2: And so will they make it into a film or a TV series? A film?
1: Oh, I assumed it would be...
0: Yeah, I don't know. I mean, I didn't realise it had been sold. I mean, no, I'd race to watch it as well because I think I did love the characters, you know, and they did make me laugh. And I think Madeline, you know, is she's a wonderful writer, and I would pick up anything else that she writes.
2: And that's Madeline Cash's Lost Lambs, published by Doubleday.
1: Remember the 1993 film Groundhog Day? A day lived over and over again? Well, that's what we're up against in Danish novelist Solveig Baller's On the Calculation of Volume. It's an inventive 7-volume series stuck in a time loop. Volume 1, the one we're discussing today, was shortlisted for the 2025 International Booker Prize, and the first 3 volumes of this series won the Nordic Council Literature Prize, one of the most prestigious literary awards in the Nordic region. It was a work that Kate and I both found thoroughly addictive. In fact, I think Kate's gone on to read the later volumes. A reminder to myself to do the same. There's too many books. Well, I can say that this one, without a doubt, has earned its place in our highlights of the past year. I think really you have to hear a little of this to understand where we are. This is the very first page. Well, look, it starts with hashtag 121. Now, what the hell does that mean? We don't know, but here it goes.

0: There is someone in the house, heard as he moves around the room upstairs, when he gets out of bed or when he goes down the stairs and into the kitchen. There's the gush of water through the pipes when he fills a kettle, the sound of metal on metal when he sets the kettle on the stove, and the very faint click when he turns on the gas. Then there's a pause until the water comes to the boil. There's a rustle of tea leaves and paper as first one, then another spoonful of tea leaves is taken from a paper bag and poured into the teapot. Then the sound of the water being poured over the tea leaves. But such sounds can only be heard in the kitchen. I can hear the fridge being opened because the door bumps against a corner of the worktop. And then there's another pause while the tea steeps, and in a moment I'll hear the chink of a cup and saucer being taken from the cupboard. I don't hear the sound of the tea being poured into the cup, but I can hear footsteps moving from the kitchen to the living room as he carries the cup of tea through the house. His name is Thomas Selter. The house is a two-storey stone cottage on the outskirts of the town Clairon-sous-Bois in northern France. No one enters the back room overlooking the garden and a woodpile. So that's all one paragraph. There's short sentences, barely a comma here and there, highly observed detail, and then right at the end, the question. My God, why does no one go in the back room?
1: And what does it mean that she is listening? And she's listening in a particular way because she actually knows the sounds that are coming. And so we enter into this world of this woman. And, well, shall we go straight to explaining what the number 121 means?
0: I guess we have to.
1: This is the 121st time that this woman has woken up on the same day. She has woken up on the 18th of November, and she tells us, I no longer expect to wake up to the 19th of November, and I no longer remember the 17th of November as if it were yesterday, because instead she is reliving the 18th of November over and over and over again.
0: So this woman is in a house and she's having this repeated experience of the day. But it does take us some time before we get to day 121. And what we learn is that she and her husband are antiquarian book dealers. And she has gone from their home and into Paris and then on to Burgundy to a kind of antiquarian book dealer's fair. She's going to pick up a few books that they trade in. They have a speciality, which is 18th century illustrated books, and she's also going to catch up with a couple of their colleagues who also work in and around that trade. Off she goes, and she's very good at this job, she's learned. So we hear all about this experience of this day that she has.
1: And at one point, because she stays in a hotel, she calls her husband to talk to him about the day. And so we're getting her as a professional person. We're getting her in terms of her relationship with this man, living what seems to be an ordinary life. She stays overnight in a hotel, and that's when she starts to notice that something is a bit odd. But it's tiny, tiny details. A man drops a piece of bread, and she's looking at the newspaper. She says, I've already read this. You've given me the wrong newspaper. And they say, no, this is correct. And so it takes her a little while to work out that something has happened, and she appears to be having this same day again, this same experience in Paris.
0: Yeah, she's been in the hotel's breakfast room when this guest who's helping himself to the buffet drops this slice of bread and then has this furtive sort of look around because he doesn't know what to do. Should he put it on his plate or throw it away? You know, does he waste the food, or just this little tiny moment of observation? But when she sees the exact same thing happen again, that's when she realises something's really quite off.
1: It sets up so many sort of delicious puzzles and questions for us, because this isn't Groundhog Day, the movie that we've seen that was funny and that has the same day happening again.

0: again in exactly the same way, because there are rules that do and don't work in this experience. So in the first time she was in this day and she went to see a colleague and a friend, she burnt her hand at their flat.
1: On a heater.
0: And when she finds herself in this day again, she still has this burn on her hand. And as the days go on, the impact on her body remains with her. And some objects, some pieces of clothing stay with her. So the rules of how this strange experience works aren't
1: hard and fast.
0: No.
1: There are anomalies. But yes, slowly this burn heals like it would in any time. Eventually, she decides she's going to go home and back to Thomas, who is in the house. And he's surprised to see her. What are you doing back here? And so she has to explain to him what's happened. And he doesn't believe her. I mean, why would you believe anyone? But he is convinced by those two details, the slice of toast, the slice of bread, and the burn on her hand, and that's when he begins to believe her. And actually, this is when we, as readers, think he's fantastic, this Thomas guy, this husband, because he actually takes her seriously.
0: Yes, and not only does he take her seriously, rather than doubting her, he doubts himself, because she tells him about conversations they'd had in an earlier version of this day, which he can't remember. He didn't doubt that I was telling the truth, we're told. He'd spoken to me and had forgotten it. That was what scared him. It was one thing for me to have encountered a fracture in the normal progression of time, but the idea that he had played a part in my day, that he had had conversations and done things he could not remember, gave him the same feeling of faintness and unease which I had had. And so it becomes also a portrait of this relationship and the way that they're working on this problem together.
1: Yes, and until this response of his becomes clear, we're thinking, what's happened? You know, has there been a mental breakdown or a drift in her mind, or is there some sort of, I mean, has the relationship reached such inertia that it's entered some strange form of stasis? Like, we're trying to come up with all these reasons. But his response grounds the book again. Right, so he's working on it. But then what happens is that each day she has to explain to him again why she's back from Paris, back from Burgundy. And so she eventually begins doing these elaborate diagrams and graphs and plans of explaining how all this has happened. But as she has to do that repeatedly, the list gets longer of the things she has to catch up on him. And that's where their paths kind of begin to diverge, because she's changing and he's not.
0: And also, I mean, I thought she put up with that or dealt with that much longer than I could have. I think I would have gone a bit mad by about day three. And instead, they're trying to work this out together again and again and again until it becomes unbearable. This idea of what's unsettled and what's likely and what's probable. And then she starts to wonder what this means for her. Is she some monster who's changing the world and changing time? And the shifts in her understanding of it, in how she's going to place herself in the house and in this town, I mean, it's just fascinating.
1: Look, there's a lot to say about this. The writing is exquisite. The detail is extraordinary.
0: Oh. It's just beautiful, isn't it?
1: So good. So how long would you last living that same day, and what would you do with that time? Would you anchor yourself somewhere, or what? Would you travel, drift, experience a thousand other November 18th? These are the questions that are posed in this book. We're being very careful not to talk about anything that takes away the mystery, because that is the absolute delight. But at the end of the book, we learn this is volume one. And Kate?
0: There are seven volumes planned. Four have been translated into English. And I immediately rushed out to get volume two. I could not stop reading this.
1: Go and get yourself a copy of this book. And it's rather low-key title, on the calculation of volume by Dennis.

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1: Solveig Balla.
2: That's it for this week's Bookshelf on ABC Radio National. I hope you enjoyed this highlights edition. Maybe it's inspired you to pick up one of these books. Do it. I'm Cassie McCullough. The Bookshelf will be back at the same time next week. I hope you'll join us then.

0: Some chase the story.
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0: Some share the story.
2: Six filmmakers with a camera, passport and thousands of kilometres to cover.
0: And some are the story. Australians of all ages and walks of life are taking to the keys.
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6: So what do you do when it's just you for dinner? Do you cook for yourself? Have you looked at that recipe that calls for one egg for this thing that feeds four? How do I make a quarter of an egg? Eek! I'm Jonathan Green. Coming up on Every Bite, we look at cooking for one. There are solutions. We'll find a man who delights in making risotto just for himself.

0: ABC News with Matt Eaton. Rescue teams and desperate residents in Venezuela are continuing to search through the rubble of ruined buildings for survivors after two powerful earthquakes. The 7.2 and 7.5 magnitude quakes devastated parts of the capital Caracas and surrounding areas, leaving at least 920 people dead. The UN says the disaster has caused more than $9 billion in damage and more than 50,000 people are missing. This woman says she hasn't heard from her daughters since the quakes.
1: This was a small shopping centre where my two daughters worked. I just want them to reappear. I have faith. I have hope that they are there. I just want them back with me.
0: An armed man's been shot by Queensland police south of Brisbane after allegedly confronting officers while carrying a weapon. Joshua McIntosh reports.
2: Officers went to a home on Caswell Road at Woodhill, north of Beaudesert, to speak with someone about 9 o'clock last night. A 40-year-old man allegedly walked towards officers while carrying a firearm. As a result, he was shot multiple times. He was given first aid at the scene before being airlifted to the Princess Alexandra Hospital in a stable condition. The shooting will be investigated by the Ethical Standards Command with oversight from the Crime and Corruption Commission. A crime scene has been declared as investigations continue.
0: Energex says copper thieves caused major power outages across southeast Queensland overnight. At its peak, around 12,000 customers in suburbs including Boronia Heights, Hillcrest and Regent's Park were affected by an outage caused by a fire that resulted from an attempted copper theft at the Browns Plains substation south of Brisbane early this morning. Ken Lavender from Energex says it's selfish behaviour.
3: Anyone who's been involved in cutting through a live 11,000 volt cable could have serious injuries and could have resulted in a fatality. So it's something what we're passionate about on our network, so safety of the network, safety of the public.
0: US police are investigating the disappearance of a Melbourne woman who was travelling alone in Las Vegas. Yvette Gray reports.
4: The alarm was raised after 26-year-old Sally Grace Contarino failed to board her flight home to Melbourne on the 21st of June. The Las Vegas Metropolitan Police Department has opened a missing persons case and has issued flyers urging hospitals to check their records and for people with information about her whereabouts to come forward. So far, police have released little information, but Ms. Contarino's family has told websleuths.com she was captured on CCTV leaving a bar on the 19th of June and later checked out of her hostel remotely via a website, leaving her luggage behind. She also told friends she planned to go on a hike before flying home the next day.
0: Doctors are warning of an overdose risk as testing of an unapproved weight loss peptide reveals the product has double the strength of what was

0: stood on its label. Here's National Health Equity reporter Caitlin Gribben.
1: There's been an explosion in popularity of unapproved injectable peptides, with social media users promoting their supposed benefits. A vial of the black market weight loss drug retatrutide was provided to the ABC for testing. A laboratory in Melbourne analysed the unapproved peptide, which was labelled as 10 milligrams of retatrutide. But the testing reveals 19 milligrams was in the vial, nearly double the labelled concentration. It's prompted doctors to warn unapproved peptides come with a significant overdose risk, which can be life-threatening.
0: The UK's Royal Mint has released a series of new coins honouring 30 years since the release of the Spice Girls' debut single. The Royal Mint says the group defined 1990s pop culture with chart-topping hits, bold personalities, and the mantra of girl power. Wannabe was released on this day in 1996.

0: Spice Girls in a radio news bulletin. That's got to be a first for me. Queensland's weather, scattered showers about the eastern districts, widespread at times about the north tropical coast and Sunshine Coast. Scattered showers across the central and southern interior with heavier falls between St George and Charleville. It should be mostly sunny in the far west. For Cairns, Townsville and Mount Isa, a top of 27. Mackay 23, Rockhampton 24, Bundaberg 22. In the southeast, a shower or two. Brisbane and Ipswich, a top of 21. Logan, the Gold and Sunshine Coasts 20. A top of 16 for Toowoomba. ABC News.
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2: I know that my day is going to be better if I go to my stove and just put on some onions and butter and just start something. There's something about being able to make time for yourself.
3: A piping hot pan. Oh, a spoonful of butter melts gently across the surface. Throw in your diced onion and within seconds, the ingredients begin their transformation. The aromas diffuse. Suddenly, even if it's a meal just for you, you're cooking. And yes, when you don't have a family to feed or anyone to impress, it's never been easier to source a single meal from the frozen food section of your supermarket. Or to open that app on your phone and have a paper bag of dinner at your doorstep within the hour. But what do we deny ourselves by making those admittedly convenient choices?
4: The steps that you take to prepare a meal, the fragrances and aromas that come from preparing a meal, it lifts the spirits, it lifts the mood. That's what I found.
3: I know. It's a nice idea. Had you the time, maybe the skill, the right ingredients, I'm sure you'd do it more often. And then there's the ratios. How do I scale this recipe to a single portion? Will it still work? And why do I have to buy a 500-gram bag of this flour when all I need is a spoonful? Then there's the possibility of leftovers. Will it still be good the next day? Maybe I can freeze it. But once in the freezer, will it ever see the light of day?
2: How many times have we put something in the freezer knowing that you're never going to eat it again?
3: These questions have answers. Last time on Every Bite, we looked at the idea of dining alone, setting a table for one. A catch up if you missed it at ABC Listen. But what to cook? How to conjure that solo portion? In this episode, help is at hand. I'm Jonathan Green, and this is Every Bite from ABC Radio National. It's all about food and the places where food, culture, science and history collide. This week, half an onion, the singular pleasure of cooking alone. You mentioned that wonderful moment of some butter and some onions on the stove, and I think that's a treat in any nose's language. I wonder, though, if that means as a solo diner, as someone cooking for oneself, that you suddenly have a fridge full of half onions.
2: That's really funny. Once I started developing recipes for the New York Times, my editor, Genevieve Coe, she hated whenever I had a half onion or a quarter onion in my recipe. She'd be like, can you just use a small onion? And I'd be like, well, that's not reality. You don't always use the full onion. My name is Eric Kim. I'm a food columnist for the New York Times and the author of a cookbook called Korean American. I love onion halves. I think it's nice to have bits and bobs in the fridge that you can pull from. That's ultimately what determines your dinner. And if you are doing some creative exploratory cooking, which is one of the great joys of cooking alone, I think the half onion in the fridge is a really useful starting place. I have to say, though, that the one thing that really has helped me with my solo cooking is just getting smaller pots and pans. Even for my partner and me, all I need is a 3-quart saucepan. It's actually pretty small. It's big enough for everything, though. It's big enough for all the things I need to do, like boil pasta, make stews even. I think getting cookware that's less overwhelming. I even have like a little baby whisk that is in my bag right here because I never go without it. I always travel with it. This is a little Maggi whisk for, you know, whisking just two eggs, maybe. I don't know. I think when you have the cookware really match the amount of cooking that you want to do. If you always cook in a big Dutch oven, you're going to make a lot of food. And I think it's nice to, sorry, I just want to rant there, but it's something I believe in.
3: But that's one of the tricks of cooking you for yourself is quantity. You've written rather engagingly about the particular thrill of making a single serve of risotto.
2: Yeah. I think it's the practice of investing in yourself. I think it's the process of the stirring that is supposed to be, I think, relaxing. And it's very satisfying to not have leftovers. I don't like eating leftovers of most things, I would say. If I do go back for leftovers, it's a really good sign of that dish's deliciousness. But it's really nice to, I think, cook more small scale. I think it's something that people are looking to do because unless you're very, very adept in the kitchen or very experienced, I think it's harder to make just the right amount. And so often it's eating food that you don't want to eat because maybe it didn't go that well. I love recipes as a tool guide for teaching, but I do think cooking for one is this thing that it's an exploratory craft. And by doing it, you don't just find out what you like and how to cook for yourself. It's and how to feed yourself. I think it's also learning how to cook at all, just understanding flavors. It's really a little easier to make something smaller taste good than a big batch of something.
3: Well, and there's a lot of techniques in which that's particularly true, where they work best with small quantities.
2: Right, like butter basting a steak. It's easier to baste one. Oh, you want to hear a solo treat that I made for myself?
3: Yes, please.
2: It felt really good to do it. Yeah, there was a Saturday. Saturday is the farmer's market day in my neighborhood in Brooklyn. And there were just these gorgeous, huge, juicy looking purple asparagus. And I just knew that I wanted to eat them and I wanted to make them the best way possible. So I set aside the whole day for it and I did all my errands. But then once I got to the kitchen, I had just this bundle of asparagus. I chopped off the ends just a little bit and then I shaved the ends because it's really the outside that is tough, not the inside. So if you shave the ends, you don't have to cut off as much of the end of the asparagus. So I have these trimmed spears. I simmered them in some water until they turned bright green. And then I drained it. And in the residual heat of that pan, I just added a little butter, splash of soy, and just kind of like tossed it until the liquid and the fat emulsified. And yeah, so you have this very simple soy sauce, butter, asparagus. And I was able to just sit there and eat a whole plate of it. I love eating. The great thing about cooking for yourself is eating a lot of one thing.
3: That's okay.
2: Yeah.
3: You've written around the idea of what do you cook for yourself when nobody's watching? And it kind of reframes this question towards indulgence rather than just nourishment or self-care. That idea of indulgence is interesting in this.
2: Yeah, I think it goes back to the... Nigella uses this word to talk about cooking for one, and I like using it, so pardon me if it seems crass, but like onanism. Just, I think it's this act of pleasuring yourself culinarily. And I think it's really something that will help people find joy in the kitchen. There's joy. Like there's the reason to cook is again, the craft of it, not just the getting to eat something you're really craving. But with that said, it's really lovely to get to a point in your cooking craft where you know that you're the only one who can satisfy yourself when it comes to like a certain food item. For instance, the asparagus that I made for myself. I was like, I know that I'm going to cook it the best way to satisfy myself. And cooking for myself has really saved me. I think it helped me to work through a lot of problems I've been, you know, I had to deal with in my head. You know, I think cooking is very healing.
3: What if you live alone, but you're a terrible cook?
2: Well, that's my point. I think the more you do it, the better you get at it, right? So I think it's putting yourself through culinary school a little bit just by feeding yourself. And I don't know, because I think cooking small scale is important. It's an economical thing, so you don't waste food. But it's also just, I don't know about you, but I kind of miss the days when I would go to the store and just pick up one filet mignon and one Idaho potato. We call it Idaho potatoes, but they're called russet potatoes. And I'm knowing that that's a great dinner for me. I think that if you're working with fewer ingredients or just in scale, in size, you end up wasting less and you learn a lot. The food writer Bea Wilson, she's amazing. She has in her book about learning to cook with carrots, how carrots are very economical, and you could buy a bag of carrots and kind of feed yourself for a week. You could make a single serving carrot risotto. You could butter poach a couple of them to go with your main dish. You could juice them. I used to juice carrots. It always adds like a little sweetness. And then you could turn it into a little banana bread. Yeah, carrots. I think like thinking about how you yourself are going to turn that ingredient into a slew of meals. That's another way to think about grocery shopping for one, I think.
3: When you wrote a piece that with that question, what do you cook for yourself when no one's watching, you ask the internet that question.
2: Yeah.
3: And a lot of responses. What themes emerge from that?
2: Yeah. The responses to that were the equivalent for me of looking inside someone's refrigerator, which I think is a very private space. And it's sort of similar to death row meals. It wasn't things that you would expect. It was a lot of like 6 chocolate chip cookies and a glass of milk, or weird things like, I don't know, iceberg lettuce with, you know, maybe a sauce that doesn't seem like it belongs on it. Or people have their quirks and they're always tied to memory. There's always a story there. I never like to yuck anyone's yums. I'm always interested in the way people eat. And the responses I got were, it showed what people do to pleasure themselves, you know, and some of it comes with shame. There's a lot of shame with food, I think. And I think I hope the piece celebrated, like, it's not that, oh, look at all these weird things people cook for themselves. Just more like, look at all these things people like. Yeah. I have cousins who dip things in ketchup that don't belong in ketchup. You know, that's like barely a crime, but stuff like that.
3: It's a principle.
2: One of my favorite, you want to hear one of my weird things I eat?
3: Yes.
2: It's not that weird, but it's, I like to get a piece of toast, like a really good toast, maybe a brioche. I like milk bread and that kind of thing. And then I just fry an egg. I put that over the toast. And then I make a really quick bechamel, which is very unnecessary for one, right? Like, yeah, I melt a tablespoon of butter. I add a tablespoon of flour. I cook that down. I add a cup of milk. I reduce it. I add nutmeg. I haven't figured out the gymnastics of it because by the time the bechamel is done, the toast and the egg are kind of cold. But then I just douse it in the bechamel and then it warms up again. And it's this weird, like,
3: beautiful.
2: It's a quick, easy way for me to have that biscuit and gravy breakfast feel because I'm from the South and that's something that I always crave. But I think making bechamel for yourself is very funny. But also, it tells you the kind of thing that you're craving, you know, if it's your last dinner. It's the simple stuff sometimes.
3: That's Eric Kim, New York Times food columnist and author of the cookbook Korean American, Food That Tastes Like Home. And this is Every Bite from ABC Radio National. I'm Jonathan Green. Well, someone who would absolutely endorse Eric Kim's one-person bechamel on toast idea is Sinja Johansson. She's a food writer and author of Solo, The Joy of Cooking for One. That book has a whole chapter dedicated to things on toast, including a croque madame that she calls a supper fit for a queen. As well as encouraging simplicity, the book also suggests preparedness, both with batch cooking, pairing meals and ingredients in advance, and having a well-stocked kitchen.
5: Actually, cooks, whether they're professional cooks or home cooks, you're always thinking about, or you should be thinking about, you know, stocking your kitchen with a few really basic ingredients just to be able to assemble a meal as and when you have the energy and the desire to do so. You don't have to have a professional kitchen to do that. But, you know, just having some basic ingredients, you know, some good olive oil, some garlic, lemons, herbs, you know, keep some things in the freezer. I'm a great fan of having lots of things in the freezer. And batch cooking is really, really helpful for big families, but also for solo cooks, because, you know, for example, if you're baking for yourself, I like to make muffins, and I actually did this over the weekend, because they're like a mini cake that you can have just on your own, and then you freeze, if you have the self-discipline to do so, you freeze the ones that you don't eat there and then, and then your future self thanks you for having baked something, you know, on a cold, rainy day, when, and, you know, you just had the will to do so. And so I'm always thinking slightly ahead as a cook, whether I'm cooking for myself or for other people. Where cookbooks come in handy is I just give you, it's meant to be a companion, right? It's meant to tell you, you know, these are the things that are worth spending a bit of time and money on, and the rest, you know, just go by your mood and your inclination and how much energy you have to create a meal.
3: The muffin idea is brilliant, because that resolves one of the questions I had here, is how do you bake a cake for one?
5: It is possible. I mean, there's a sort of microwave cake that you can make in a mug, which I'm not actually confident using a microwave for baking. I find that a bit strange. So I'd rather actually just, if you're going to put the oven on, you might as well bake for your future self.
3: Yes.
5: Yeah, exactly. You know, rather than think, and the same thing with like making, you know, cinnamon buns or like classic Scandinavian cinnamon bun. You know, you make 12 of them and you eat one or two there that day, maybe the next morning, and freeze the rest, and everything freezes really well. You know, you can just refresh things in the oven at a future date.
3: One of the expressions that we use a lot around food, and I think it's interesting to apply this to solo cooking, is comfort food.
5: Mm-hmm.
3: Comfort food for myself. That's a tremendously encouraging idea.
5: Oh, I mean, it's essential. And again, it doesn't have to be complicated, right? It doesn't have to be something that's, you know, it could be a thing on toast, or it could be baking for yourself, or it could be the comfort of batch cooking, you know, making a pot of something, whether it's chicken soup or a bolognese or, you know, a delicious chili, you know, all things that keep really well in sort of smaller portions in the freezer, and that, you know, your future self will thank you if you've done those things.
3: And the point of familiarity is a really interesting one there too. I mean, I had a, without being grotesque name dropper, a conversation with Yodem Otlingi about this.
5: Yeah.
3: But he said, and what is wrong with cooking the same thing every Tuesday?
5: Right.
3: If that's the thing you do, well, that's fine.
5: And people do, yeah. I know people who do that, actually, who are really religious about, you know, having Monday, Tuesday, Wednesday, Thursday, Friday, like, set meals every week. Mm. I tried that during the pandemic, and I think in a way it was quite reassuring and comforting, but eventually I think you do have to switch things up. And maybe that's the trick, is that each week you do a different menu, right? Or every month you do a different menu for the
3: weekdays. Well,
5: that's
3: a challenging thought. Brilliant.
5: Or you cook from a different cookbook. You know, maybe you say to yourself, okay, I'm going to make these five recipes from one of Yotam's cookbooks, for example. You know, you pick a monthly cookbook and you just cook those recipes until they become embodied, right? Until they've become so ingrained in your mind. The steps are so kind of fluid that you don't have to actually even resort to the recipe itself. And in fact, I might start doing that, actually.
3: I think I've suddenly had an idea of having a kitchen with a blackboard menu in it, which I'll change each week.
5: Yeah, exactly. Yeah, we can compare notes. Okay. We'll follow up on this challenge.
3: What took you down the path of wanting to do a cookbook for solo cooking? What was the inspiring thought there?
5: Well, to be honest, I was a little surprised that, at least in the UK, there hadn't been much on solo cooking. Like, for example, Nigella's got a section in one of her earlier books. I think it's How to Eat, Nigella Lawson. I say Nigella, but everyone knows who she is. But she has a section on cooking for one and two. And Delia Smith, who's a celebrated cook and food writer in the UK, she actually wrote a book called One is Fun, with an exclamation mark. And I think the exclamation mark is so telling, because it's kind of the enthusiasm is entirely appropriate.
3: Yeah.
5: But it's also kind of suggesting, I know you don't
3: think so.
5: You don't think so. So I have to convince you. And there are some lovely, there's an entire chapter on eggs in that book. And I was very tempted, actually, to borrow that from Delia in my book, because eggs are, for me, the ultimate comfort food in lots of respects, because they're incredibly nutritious. They're so versatile. You can do so many things with an egg or two eggs. And I've been cooking for myself for, you know, 30 years. And of course, the irony was, at the time, I had just gotten engaged. And I thought, oh, well, you know, I am a solo cook and I will always be a solo cook no matter what my marital status is. You know, in fact, I sometimes say to my husband, like, could you just go to the tennis club tonight and have a hit and I can just cook a meal for myself, you know. and he obliges, which is, you know, which I think is probably the sign of a healthy marriage, that he understands that I'm not always interested in cooking for someone else and accommodating their needs.
3: The necessity of that book is interesting because it is so much easier, I think, to scale up a recipe than to reduce it.
5: Mm.
3: That invites all sort of manner of complications.
5: Well, that's it. I mean, I've worked on a lot of restaurant books over the years, so I've sort of ghostwritten and recipe-tested restaurant recipes over the years and tried to adapt them to a home cooking environment.
3: Mm.
5: And it's really hard first of all, when chefs don't actually write recipes. It's kind of haiku, you know, it's just like ingredients and then like a few... Occasionally, there's a verb. You know, it's like they're not very clear instructions. But it's really hard to scale down from cooking for 50, let's say, to cooking for 4 or 6 or 8. Whereas, it's exactly right. If you're cooking for 1, you can very easily scale up to 2, and even 4. You know, the quantities are much more straightforward.
3: Mm-hmm.
5: So it offers versatility. And I often say that to people, actually. I said, look, if your circumstances change, solo is still a useful book if you're a duo or a trio quartet. Yeah, exactly. It's not intended as a book solely for, you know, I try to be as open and inclusive and democratic as possible with my cookbooks. So,
3: what would be your top tips for solo cooks?
5: Invest in some good ingredients. I know that's a cliche thing for a cook or a food writer or a chef to say, but, you know, having a decent olive oil, having some really good seasoning ingredients, you know, just making sure you have a decently stocked kitchen. It doesn't have to be full of really novelty ingredients. I mean, it's worth taking the time, say on a Sunday afternoon, and writing a list of the kinds of ingredients that you like to eat, right? I mean, no one else, you're not pleasing anyone else but yourself. So try to figure out what it is you actually like to eat. Also thinking about the nutritional side of it. So for example, you know, if things are not in season, I always make sure to keep lots of frozen vegetables in the freezer, which people think is a bit sad, but actually frozen vegetables are perfectly nutritious. You know, so having your frozen spinach and your broccoli and your peas and sweet corn and even frozen sofrito, you know, for making a basic sort of Italian soup or a sauce or, you know, any kind of tomato-based dish. You know, using your freezer strategically, I think, is really important as a solo cook because you don't want to get in a situation where you waste food, right? That's the question I get most from people is that, oh, if I have to buy a bag of onions or a bag of apples, you know, how can I make sure I don't waste it?
3: Sinja Johansson, author of the cookbook Solo, The Joy of Cooking for One. On the last episode of Every Bite, journalist Kate Legg told us about her essay, Table for One, all about the joy she finds in eating and cooking alone. So, what tips does Kate have for the solo chef?
4: Well, I think start small. Start with the things that you love to cook, the things that you love to eat, and get into the sort of planning of it. So, you know, I usually start to think about what I'm going to have after lunch and then I'll go, you know, get the ingredients from the store. And it's sort of like, you know, your favourite television program coming on. You're ready for it. You're waiting. You have a sort of sense of purpose. But I would start with things that you love to eat. So, for example, you know, I love spinach and this week I made myself a spanakopita, like a giant sausage roll all rolled up into the phyllo pastry. And it was delicious and I just roasted a couple of tomatoes to go with it. So something that you like to eat that you can look forward to because that's all part of exciting the sort of taste buds.
3: Yes, it's not just the eating, is it?
4: It's not just the eating. It's that preparation. And I think, again, it's that smelling of something happening in the kitchen. It's a happening thing. You know, there's movement, there's excitement, there's anticipation of, you know, taste and flavours and all those things start to crystallise in the pan as you're stirring and maybe having a sip of your glass of wine and turning up the jazz if that's what you're into.
3: And there's a particular dish that has your name on it that calls to you in that moment of solitude.
4: It was a frittata. And as I say in the book, you know, there's nothing... An omelette. Cooking yourself an omelette every night.
3: Omelette with stuff.
4: Omelette with stuff. It is, but it's a fancy omelette with stuff. And I think it is, you know, in a way, that's that lovely phrase in the Hilary McPhee book, Other People's Houses, where she had to learn after a lifetime of being part of a household to be on her own. She talks about sitting at the bench eating an omelette from the pan as her body sort of sunk to bones, you know. She had to learn those steps of cooking for yourself. So the frittata, what I do is I a couple of potatoes, and I was thinking on my way here, jeepers, what potatoes do I use? Just spuds, whatever I see in the shop, the white ones. And always garlic, because I have repartnered, even though we don't live together, with a man who eats an extraordinary amount of garlic.
3: And it's an act of self-protection as much as anything else.
4: Yes, and prosciutto. For a little bit of protein, and so I would. I've got a small skillet that a little tiny little bit of olive oil, the prosciutto to crisp it up. Then I parboil the potatoes, and then I fry them with the prosciutto and the garlic, and then piles and piles of spinach on the top, and the spinach just wilts down gradually. But it's part of the dish, and that's the protein. You know, a lot of the protein and the goodness in the dish, and then. Whipping together two eggs with some parmesan cheese, salt and pepper, and I pour that over the top and I cook it gently for, you know, 5 minutes or so, and then I crust it, put more parmesan on the top and crust it in the oven. It's delicious.
3: And it's also a good next day dish.
4: Well, you can, for lunch. You can have a little bit of it for lunch. But that's the other trick. You don't want to be cooking things that you've got to put into containers in the freezer that, you know, will be there for the next 10 years.
3: Kate Legg with yet another warning against relying too heavily on the freezer. That essay, Table for One, features in her new memoir, Delicious, Stories of Cooking, Love and Friendship. A Table for One was also the banner for Eric Kim's series on solo cooking. For Eric, that full freezer conundrum has largely been solved by moving in with his partner, who apparently has a healthy appetite. But soon to be married, does Eric still occasionally pine for a solo meal?
2: Oh, all the time. I love when he leaves town. That's and what's ironic is that's when I roast a whole chicken, which is doesn't make sense. But it's even more cooking for one or cooking for yourself in an indulgent way if you're roasting a chicken and it's just you. Mm. Yeah, it's a slew of meals later. It's a stock. It's like. I turned that stuff into all kinds of things throughout the week. And actually the other day, last week, I roasted a whole turkey. I was alone and I...
3: I'm sorry, you did what?
2: I roasted a whole turkey for myself. It was for work. I'm a recipe developer for the New York Times and we have Thanksgiving coming up. And it was so ridiculous because I didn't invite anyone over, but it really fueled me all week. It was the busiest week too. I didn't have time to cook other than that day. And I, you know, having these real adult problems of having to run around and be everywhere at once, I was very endeared by that turkey. I was like, thank you for the life that you've given
3: thank
2: up
3: you for
2: me.
3: Your service. Like this,
2: thank you for your service. Fed me for a whole week. And at the end of the week, I was able to give some leftovers to my brother. But it fed one for many days.
3: How to conjure half an egg remains a mystery, but happily the onion divides a little more readily. Eating, it's one of life's enduring pleasures, a pleasure and an act of caring for yourself. Cooking is also a delight, a meditative space or a chance to pump the opera and pour a glass, and a thing no less lovely when it's just for you and a fridge filled for later. Every Bite is your weekly journey to the places where food, culture, science and history collide. Every Bite tells a story. Thanks to our guests, Eric Kim, Sinja Johansson and Kate Legg. This is our second episode on solo dining. You can find the first, Table for One, on ABC Listen or wherever you get your podcasts. And after that episode aired, we heard from listener Maggie. She says this... My husband, who died 10 years ago, was the cook in our family. I was left with a kitchen that was foreign territory, but not having to present the results of my experiments gave me the freedom to fail. I've developed recipes that suit me, using the fruits of my veggie garden and chook yard. I don't shy away from leftovers. A stew can last me several nights or can stock the freezer. And as for the failures, if they're too bad, there's always the dog. And the chooks. Thanks for sharing, Maggie. And we love hearing from you, our listeners. You can reach us via email, everybite, all one word, at abc.net.au. everybite@abc.net.au. Every Bite is made on Wurundjeri country and produced by Kim Jerrick. I'm Jonathan Green.
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10: You pick up your phone to check one message. 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True story. Social media is remarkably, intentionally, really good at turning a spare minute into an entire lunch break. So if these platforms are designed to capture our attention, what can we do to make them less addictive? Also, why don't we have widespread online voting yet? And the latest AI training scandal involving nearly every Aussie artist you can imagine. This is Download This Show on ABC Radio National. I'm Ray Johnston. Now, joining me to unpack some of the biggest stories in tech right now and why they matter for all of us, we've got Professor Vanessa Teague, who is CEO of Thinking Cybersecurity and an adjunct professor at UNSW. 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
11: Hello, Ray.
10: And we've got Professor Michael Cowling, Professor of Educational Technology at RMIT, otherwise known around here as Professor Tech. Welcome back, Michael.
12: Thanks, Ray. Great to be here.
10: I think it's safe to say that we are lacking trust in our politicians at the moment. One thing that we do have a lot of trust in, though, is our electoral processes. Online voting sounds like a natural next step for a digital society. So is this something that we might have in place by the next time we have to hit the polling booths? Vanessa, where does Australia stand with online voting? Are we close to having it everywhere or nowhere near it at all?
11: Well, we have experimented with it, remember? I mean, you're in New South Wales.
10: Yes.
11: New South Wales for a long time had the largest internet voting project in the world, which crashed spectacularly during the 2021 local government elections and disenfranchised thousands of people. So where we are in terms of being close to having it is we've had it and it didn't work all that well. And I like to think we've had a little bit of an educational salutary experience. However, the Victorian Electoral Commission has recently come out and said that they'd like to run internet voting for local council elections here. So I'm not sure where we're at.
10: Okay, so interesting times to be tapping into this topic. Michael, when we hear online voting, what do most people imagine and how is that maybe a little bit different to the reality?
12: I think, look, I don't know about most people, but definitely for me, I think we imagine, you know, the slippers and the cup of coffee sitting at the computer at home, clicking a button and deciding which person's going to be the next Prime Minister. But I think in reality, it's a little bit more complicated than that. And sometimes when people talk about internet voting or online voting or using technology, they just mean using technology in the booth and not necessarily what we're doing at home. And regardless, especially if we're thinking about what we're doing at home, it's just really hard, as Vanessa just said, in terms of security, in terms of availability. It's a difficult problem to solve.
10: Yeah. Vanessa, can you give me an idea of what can go wrong with online voting? What has specifically happened previously? What are we afraid of?
11: Well, how long have you got? but I actually think it's really important to understand that the obvious crash is not the worst thing that can happen, not even close. The worst thing that can happen with an unverifiable electoral system is that everything seems fine and everybody goes home happy and everybody announces a shiny-looking election result, but actually we lose the evidence trail that that election result is correct. So the real problem with online voting isn't that it might crash or that it might be unreliable, although that's a problem too. The real problem with online voting is that we might expose our democracy to undetectable fraud.
10: What do you mean by that?
11: I mean somebody could fiddle the electronic results and maybe nobody else notices.
10: Oh, and is this something that there is a precedent of?
11: Well, we don't know, kind of by definition, right? But it's very, very hard to design electronic systems with the kind of evidence trail that we've built around our paper-based systems. Now, it's important to realise that the paper-based system doesn't magically provide an evidence trail either. We've designed our paper-based electoral processes to be open to scrutineering, to protect privacy when people fill out their piece of paper in the ballot box. We actually have a whole lot of really important laws about how scrutineers have to have access to all of the important parts of the process. It's really hard to replicate that kind of public observability in an electronic setting.
10: I think everyone at some point when they've been voting has thought about the fact that we use a pencil and that it could be rubbed out and our result marked a little bit differently. Michael, why is it easier to trust a paper ballot than a digital one?
12: I think Vanessa's right. I think ultimately it comes down to the controls that we've built over the years and the fact that when something becomes digital, it just becomes a little bit easier to change. And I think the case study, the classic case study here, of course, is in the States in 2020, where the president at the time made the claim that electronic voting machines had meant that some bad actors had modified the results. And he's able to make that claim because of the idea that they're digital. And so it is easier to change. Whereas when we're marking a piece of paper and we've got real people counting things up with scrutineers looking over their shoulder, we just feel a little bit more comfortable that this is something that is true. But Vanessa's right. Doesn't it mean that it's foolproof and ballot papers do get lost, real ballot papers do get lost and they do get miscounted. It's just that technology makes that process of cheating a little bit easier.
10: There would be some people that would argue that we've worked out how to do many things online quite securely these days. You know, online banking is one of the things that people would point to as an example. Why can't we secure online voting in the same way and make it as trusted as those other processes?
11: All of these systems do have security problems and they are subject to fraud. The issue is that the electronic voting process has much higher security requirements than the electronic banking process. For example, you expect your vote to be private, even from the Electoral Commission. And there are all kinds of important reasons for that, because we don't want coercion associated with people's voting choices, even coercion that comes from the administrators themselves. But you don't expect your banking transactions to be private from your bank. That doesn't even make any sense. And so the banks are able to run all kinds of intelligent data analysis to check for fraud. How often have you got a notification that says, there's a suspicious transaction on your credit card, was this you, or do we need to cancel your bank? Right?
10: Yeah, quite a lot.
11: But you can't get a message from the Electoral Commission that says, you know, you're an overeducated resident of the Inner North, we've got a One Nation vote for you, is that what you meant? Right? We can't do that because your vote is supposed to be private. So there are all kinds of security mechanisms in place for banking that make sense, but are just not applicable, not possible for voting. Furthermore, with the bank, you need to know that your transactions are properly dealt with, but you don't care deeply about other people's banking transactions. But for voting, I care about whether my vote is properly counted, but more importantly, I care about the collective, you know, whether the whole society has properly conducted the election and properly counted the votes. So that's a much higher level of evidence than you get by looking at your own bank transaction.
12: And can I just add to that, the extension of that argument, of course, is that the consequences are much greater for voting and what happens in voting in any country, but in Australia in particular. When you're voting, you are voting in your Member of Parliament, you're voting in the Prime Minister, and the Prime Minister has a lot of power. So I don't want to belittle people's banking transactions, but the reality is that the Prime Minister gets to spend a lot more money and really drive the country. And so if we get the vote wrong, if somebody hacks it, that can have serious consequences for the country.
10: I'm thinking about other ways that we communicate while shielding our identity online. So encrypt

0: is one of the kind of the minimal privacy standard that you want for online elections. At an absolute minimum, you don't want the server or whoever controls the server to immediately see how you're voting. So absolutely, that's necessary. The New South Wales iVote system, for what it's worth, did have end-to-end encryption of the individual votes. So even somebody who broke into the server couldn't immediately see how you voted. However, that doesn't completely solve the problem. It doesn't solve the manipulation problem, or the problem that somebody could just substitute a different encrypted vote for your vote. And it only partially solves the privacy problem, because somebody still has to decrypt it eventually in order to count it. And then the question is, well, how well is it disassociated from your identity before it gets decrypted? And there are some fancy cryptographic protocols for doing that disassociation. But there are also some limitations to those protocols and some people who still need to be trusted.
1: All right. Maybe some tech for the future then, something to still work on. You are listening to Download This Show on ABC Radio National with me, Ray Johnston. And this week we've learned even more. Aussie books, films, songs have reportedly been used to train AI models. At the same time, Cate Blanchett is backing a new human consent registry, which is designed to help people take back some control of their likeness and creative work. Professor Michael Cowling, what exactly has been uncovered about Aussie creative works being used for AI training this week?
2: I think it is essentially a bunch of Australians identifying that their AI resources have been used to train these models without permission. And we're just getting more and more Australian groups like Kylie Minogue and ACDC and various other places noting that this is actually happening. And to answer your question, 100% is happening. These AI companies, their job is to scrape all of the data that is available into their models so that they can give you better quality results, and that includes Kylie Minogue's Locomotion or ACDC's most famous song as well, because then it's able to generate better output for you.
1: Professor Vanessa Teague, how do AI companies get their hands on these massive collections? Yeah, the books and music and films, how are they getting it in the first place?
0: I mean, the same way that people do, by crawling the web or buying collections of it.
1: Or stealing it?
0: Well, it depends what you mean by stealing, doesn't it?
1: Ooh.
0: Because a lot of it is available. It's just that it's available under a rather complicated set of usage rights, which you and I might naturally respect, but which the AI learning algorithm doesn't necessarily know about or care about.
1: Okay. So, Michael, when people hear that AI was trained on a song or a book, what does that actually mean? What is the process?
2: So it actually essentially goes through. So let's talk about a large language model like ChatGPT or something like that. It essentially goes through this thing, let's say a novel, looks at all of the words and how they're associated together and assigns weightings so that when you ask it to write something in the style of Harry Potter, it sounds like it is Harry Potter because it has read Harry Potter, has understood the way that J.K. Rowling puts her words together and can make something that sort of sounds similar to Harry Potter. And that extends to you asking it novel questions as well. And of course, the question then becomes, is that stealing? Is that stealing or is that not stealing? Because if I were to ask you to write a book in the style of Harry Potter as a human being, well, if you read Harry Potter and you're inspired by it and you write something that doesn't necessarily use those characters or steal that story, that's okay, right? And that's why copyright law is particularly complicated and why this is sometimes difficult to understand in terms of stealing versus just fair use.
1: If a court decides that this is unlawful, this is in breach of copyright law, once a creative work is in that data set, can it even be removed? You know, what would it take to not have an AI model using it anymore? Does the whole thing need to be scrapped? The billions of dollars that have been spent training these models, do they have to start again? How would this even technically work?
2: Look, I think part of the problem is that we're not actually talking about a database of all of the world's literary or musical works. It's not in the system. It was just used to train the system originally. And so it would be actually very difficult to get it removed because it's not there in the first place.
1: Okay. So we really have to stop this happening before.

0: the models are trained. We've got to intercept it at the very beginning is what I'm hearing. Vanessa, tell me about Cate Blanchett's human consent registry. How would this work?
1: Oh, yeah. So this is very cool. And I went and played with it last night.
0: Oh, nice.
1: Pointed me to it. I hadn't heard about it. But so the idea is to make consent about the use of the person's image or voice explicit. So there's no enforcement possibility, at least at this stage, but there is an opportunity to lay out specifically exactly what you do or do not consent for the AI models to do. And it's specifically oriented around people like Cate Blanchett, for whom their voice or their face or their image is essentially their IP that they care about. But I think it's relevant to anybody. You don't have to be famous to care whether a compromising video or a misquotation or something is attributed to you. So the idea is it's a formal language directed at the AI to say to the AI that this is how they should be restricted in using stuff about you.
0: Okay, but it feels like something that would very much depend on the AI companies paying attention to that and abiding by it. And there's a lot of good faith that would need to be involved here.
1: Oh, completely. So there's no enforcement possibility at all, right? It's a specific request is probably the best way of thinking about it. You're telling them what you want, and at the moment there's no legal option for that to be enforced. But I still actually really like the idea, because at least it gives up on the pretense that what they're doing is somehow consensual or for the good of us all or something. If they're specifically doing something they've been specifically asked not to do, then it makes the pretense a little bit harder.
0: You are listening to Download the Show on ABC Radio National. Ray Johnston here with you. And if your phone seems impossible to put down, that's because it's intentional. Professor Michael Cowling, what are the biggest design tricks social media platforms are using to keep us scrolling right now?
2: It was really interesting. They've been working on this for almost 20 years now, and as part of working on it, they've worked out that they want to keep people engaged, and so they've come up with various different tricks to keep people engaged. Things like sending you a notification when you haven't been on a social media platform for a while, autoplaying content when you first open the your social media app, so that you can see that content and get engaged straight away. An opportunity to like things and to count how many likes you get and get excited about the fact that everybody's liked things. And then my favourite, the big bad, is the infinite scroll. When you get to the bottom of the page, there's just more content that appears. Even if these days that content is less and less stuff from your friends and more from companies you follow or advertisers that want to put something in front of you. And you can just scroll forever if you want to.
0: I've witnessed my husband reach the end of Instagram. He's managed to curate his feed in such a way that he can scroll to the end. I've never seen anyone else be able to do it before. So I just wanted to throw that out there.
2: Don't say that, Ray. Meta will be listening and they'll fix that for us straight away.
0: Now, I've been slowly trying to retrain myself, but I was very much attached to my phone to the point where if it was in the other room, I felt like something was missing from me, that I would miss out on something. I needed to be near it. I've implemented quite a few strategies to get me away from my phone, including a physical NFC brick that bricks all the apps on my phone, and I have to walk over to my fridge to unbrick my phone. I've left the house and gone to work at the office and left the brick at home, and my phone has been pretty much bricked all day. All I can do is take calls and texts, and I'm now okay with that. I would have panicked about that 6 months ago, but I'm now okay with that. Professor Vanessa Teague, what can we do about it as users? Do we need to go so far as to brick our phones? Are there other strategies we can put into place here?
1: Uninstall the addictive trash.
0: You make it sound so simple. What if it's places?
1: Yeah, it is.
0: What if it's places that people?
1: You click on the app and you press uninstall. It's really simple. Do it.
0: But there's people that feel that they need these platforms in order to stay connected to their communities and to their loved ones, or they even need to be on there for work. So it's not that simple for everyone. Is it really the only way to go?
1: I do understand that if you need to be there for work, that may be difficult.
0: Yeah.
1: But connect with your friends in a different way. I connect with my friends over Signal, which is end-to-end encrypted and doesn't push extra trash at me. I used to have a lot of followers on Twitter, but when Musk bought it, I boycotted. It was hard, but I've been clean for years now, and I love it. You don't need it. Just because you think you need it doesn't mean you actually do need it. Connect with your real friends in a different way.
0: Vanessa, how much responsibility do you think sits with us as individual users? You know, just delete the platforms versus the designers of the platforms themselves who are creating these products in ways that have been proven in court to be intentionally addictive.
1: Well, I think the analogy with other kinds of addictive substances is very clear, right? How much is it your responsibility to stop smoking, and how much is it the cigarette manufacturer's responsibility not to add extra addictive chemicals into the thing? The answer is both, but they're not going to stop. The platforms are not going to stop doing the thing that makes a lot of cash for them. So it's either a regulatory response in which we start finding them serious bucks for misleading practices, or it's you deciding to uninstall their trash.
0: Michael, do you have any guidance for those listening who aren't willing to uninstall their apps but definitely want to be a little bit better at not being on them full time?
2: I know. Vanessa's super strong, isn't she?
0: She is. I'm so proud of you, Vanessa. I don't think I could. I don't have your strength.
1: Try it for a week.
2: I think there is an argument that we should let the government help us with this. But of course, as you noted, we can also come up with strategies to manage our own addiction as well. And so I'm like you. I will walk out of the house occasionally without my mobile phone on purpose. I have my Apple Watch. That's fine. That'll work in terms of calls and messages, but just a little bit, right?
0: That feels like cheating, Michael, I must say.
2: Okay. Fair enough. Well, I am Professor Tech, to be fair. But you know, and then, yeah, turn all the devices off and start to sort of say, where are there other mechanisms where I can use something other than this social media? And I think last but not least, Ray, give yourself a break. It is an addiction. It is difficult to shake this. But if you can make those little steps, one thing at a time, leave the phone in the living room rather than in the bedroom, you know, turn the devices off every now and again, maybe decide to press the power off button instead of keep scrolling on Facebook. Just take it one day at a time. I think that's the best advice I could give. And then wait for the government to hopefully start introducing some rules here.
0: Do you think that will happen?
2: Look, I think ultimately they have to, and we're starting to see them do it with kids, obviously. This super famous under 16 social media ban that Australia introduced, and the UK is now following our lead as of a couple of weeks ago. My only concern, of course, with that is that we don't teach them that this is a bad thing when they get to 16. But I think the basic idea is not dissimilar to what we do for gambling drinking and smoking as well, which is interesting because I think I've surely been on this show before and shouted this idea down, but I think I'm coming around.
0: And now some more tech news from the week that was. In case you missed it, OpenAI is making its own AI chip in partnership with telecommunications company Broadcom. It's designed to make the inference stage cheaper. Inference is when a large language model creates the output, like answers or images. We will see if it helps OpenAI make any money, though. Microsoft's quantum computing research is facing renewed scrutiny, with scientists questioning aspects of a claimed breakthrough linked to its approach. quantum computing uses principles of quantum physics, like particles existing in multiple states at once, to potentially solve certain complex problems faster than traditional computers. But many claims in the field remain difficult to independently verify. And that's all we've got time for on this episode of Download This Show. Be sure to subscribe wherever you get your podcasts. Leave us a review and a rating, and you can send us an email. Download this show at abc.net.au is the email address. I love reading through them all. I've got one here from Stephen, who has answered the question of would you pay for Instagram with, I suspect the model is to start with obscure extras, but in the end, every function update will only go to paid subscriptions. Maybe even one day new downloads will require a subscription. The Zuck wants a buck, says Stephen. If you've got a thought on that, send me an email, or you could slide into my DMs on Instagram at Ray Johnston. Ironically, I am Ray Johnston, and you've been listening to Download This Show.
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6: Where do all our memories get stored? Are they filed away in the gaps between brain cells, like textbooks tell us? Or is there something else going on in our noggins? One biologist in the US has enlisted the help of lovely little Australian zebra finches to show the textbooks might not be quite right. He found finches can regain the ability to sing their specific tune even if the singing part of their brain is permanently switched off. Hear more on The Science Show after the news.
7: ABC News with Matt Eaton. Good afternoon. Energy Minister Chris Bowen says the federal government is focused on protecting Australia's fuel security as the US and Iran trade fresh military strikes. Political reporter Lexi Junowick reports.
8: Mr. Bowen has confirmed during his weekly update on Australia's fuel stocks that the nation has 44 days' worth of petrol, 37 of diesel and 29 of jet fuel in reserve, responding to strikes traded between the United States and Iran amid a fragile ceasefire. The energy minister has called for all sides to see the dispute resolved.
9: We just need to remain focused on our own task and ensuring our own fuel security during this international uncertainty.
8: Mr. Bowen says there are no plans to extend the cut to the fuel excise beyond August, with the government to begin winding back the discount from July 1st.
7: US Vice President J.D. Vance says violence will be met with violence after America and Iran traded strikes, putting their fragile ceasefire agreement in jeopardy. Ali Crewe explains.
10: Mr. Vance has taken to social media to say that if Iran has disagreements about how the Memorandum of Understanding is being applied, they can pick up the phone. Iran's Revolutionary Guard says it's attacked a number of US Army positions in the region in retaliation for American airstrikes. Earlier, the US military launched a series of attacks targeting weapons storage sites and coastal radar installations. The American attacks came after US President Donald Trump accused Tehran of violating their ceasefire by striking a ship attempting to transit the Strait of Hormuz. Iran has countered, saying the reckless violation of the ceasefire will lead to retreat and regret.
7: Meanwhile, fighting between Israeli forces and Hezbollah is continuing despite a ceasefire and a newly signed framework agreement for southern Lebanon brokered by the US. More from the BBC's Sebastian Usher.
11: The full details of the agreement have not been announced, though there are reports that it again involves Israeli forces pulling out of some areas of southern Lebanon. Diplomatically, the fact that some kind of an agreement has been signed is a step forward, but the situation on the ground in Lebanon has shown little sign of shifting, despite several ceasefires. Both the Israeli military and Hezbollah are still carrying out attacks on each other, though with reduced intensity for now. Iran has linked the war in Lebanon to its ceasefire deal with the US, prompting President Trump to put pressure on the Israeli Prime Minister Benjamin Netanyahu to rein in the Israeli offensive.
7: The Queensland Police Union is standing firmly behind the officers involved in a shooting at Logan, south of Brisbane. About 9 o'clock last night, a 41-year-old man was shot as he allegedly confronted officers with a firearm on Caswell Road at Wood Hill. Police Union President Shane Pryor says the man had a rifle.
12: They did what they had to do. They responded appropriately. They were justified, authorised, and I am very confident it will be found that their actions were lawful yesterday evening, and that male person is alive because of their actions.
7: Energex says copper thieves have caused a major power outage overnight, which affected about 12,000 homes in southeast Queensland. Details from Joshua McIntosh.
13: The power provider says a fire started at the Browns Plains substation south of Brisbane at about 2:45 this morning. A torch was later found in a cable pit at the scene, where a live 11,000-volt cable had been severed. At its peak, the outage caused 12,000 homes to lose power across Logan, including Boronia Heights, Hillcrest and Regent's Park. Kev Lavender from Energex says the public should stay clear of the power network.
14: If they do see any suspicious activity, someone looks like they're doing something they shouldn't, then they should report it straight to the police.
13: Most residents have since had their power restored.
7: Socceroos duo Matthew Lecky and Jacob Italiano have been ruled out for the remainder of the FIFA World Cup. The pair missed yesterday's goalless draw with Paraguay through injury, with Italiano suffering a groin injury in training and Lecky injuring his hamstring against the USA. Both have left the camp to rejoin their club sides for rehabilitation, leaving the Australian squad two players short for the rest of the tournament. Queensland's weather, scattered showers across eastern districts this afternoon. Tomorrow, isolated showers east of Huendon to Tambo and south of Isisford, tending scattered in eastern regions and in the far southwest. Widespread at times about the north tropical coast between Cardwell and Cairns. More showers tomorrow in the southeast. For Brisbane, 12 to 21 degrees. The Gold Coast, 11 to 21. The Sunshine Coast, 12 to 20. Ipswich, 8 to 22. 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
6: And find out how eugenics shaped birth control in Australia.
16: We celebrate the Adelaide-born so-called Mozart of maths.
6: And we ask, where are all our memories stored? And what happens when that storage is corrupted?

0: I'm Belinda Smith.
1: And I'm Robin Williams. And big biosecurity news from the past week. H5 bird flu has been confirmed in Australia for the first time.
0: That's right. And next week we'll bring you a story about how scientists have been preparing for exactly this to keep our native animals safe.
1: Meanwhile, Australian birds have been helping researchers overseas. Professor of Biology Carlos Lois at Caltech works with zebra finches to understand how our brains work and where memories are stored. We're sitting in your lab here at Caltech, and you're showing me a picture of two little Australians, zebra finches. Why these birds?
2: The main reason that we like to work with zebra finches is that, in contrast to many other laboratory animals, they have a very, very useful feature for us. They have a behavior that can be quantified very, very precisely, and it's their song. So these animals learn a song from their parents, and after that, they only sing that song for the rest of their lives, 10 years or 12 years. And they sing hundreds and hundreds of songs every day. This is something that, for instance, in mice is not possible. Mice don't have any intrinsic spontaneous behavior.
1: So each different zebra finch family has a different song.
2: Correct. You could say that they have some different dialects. Yeah. So then we can quantify very, very well because they sing hundreds of songs every day. And then we can do very, very good statistics. And because of that, we can do very good correlation of what happens in their brains and the behavior that they produce.
1: Could you play some for me?
2: Sure. So what you're going to hear now is going to be not just one song, it's going to be the same song repeated many, many times because they sing the same song over and over and over. Here it goes. The animal was repeating each song. Individual song is actually very short. It's 1 second approximately. But they sing the same thing over and over and over in what is called bouts. Sometimes those bouts can be 20 or 30 repetitions of the same song. And because of that, we can analyze the song very precisely using very powerful statistics. Simply, we just put a microphone in the cage where the animals are. We just let them go to their business, and then they just produce hundreds of songs every day, and then we can analyze them. In addition to that, we know not only the behavior that they produce, but we know the parts of the brain that are important for the animals to produce those songs. So we know where are the key neurons that are necessary for the production of the song. In the song, you could hear that there is something that you could call syllables. Basically, the song is not continuous. It has some individual acoustic elements that we call syllables. A normal song of a zebra finch might have between 4 to 6 syllables. The main reason that we like to work with zebra finches is that once they have learned the song from their fathers, only the male sings, not the females. Once they have learned the song from the fathers at approximately 90 days after hatching, they keep the same song for many years virtually unchanged. So this would be the equivalent in humans of asking somebody when they are 10 years old, what is their name, and then recording that sound, and then asking the same question when they are 30 years old, 60 years old, or 19 years old, and they will say their name in almost indistinguishable acoustic features.
1: Now, may I just say that budgerigars do this as well, as I found out when they started talking language to me, but they've got more variety, and the mechanism is the same. To keep the families together of 3 or 4 when they're flying in flocks sometimes of hundreds. You know, here is my registered noise or song or speech to keep us together.
2: That is one of the functions of the song for, as I mentioned before, only the male sing, not the female. So one of the reasons that these animals sing is because that is a way of attracting females so that the females are willing to mate with them. And actually, we know for many other experiments over the years that the females select for males that have complex songs, meaning with several syllables, that acoustically it's pleasing to them. And another thing that is very important, that even when the animals are repeating the same song one after another, there is a lot of reliability, meaning the females somehow, they really value the fact that the males are able to produce the song almost identical many, many times in a row. Perhaps in a way of saying, maybe not the best analogy, what you don't want is an animal that produces different songs every time, because probably it would mean that their brains are not that stable. So reliability is something that the females find very, very attractive. Okay, so then a normal animal can keep the same song virtually identical for many years. So this is a very good baseline, because what we are interested in is that what are the mechanisms in the brain that enable animals to keep these songs for so many years. So we can do different types of genetic manipulations, because we know the neurons that are important for the singing, and then we can manipulate the activity of those neurons, and then we see how that affects the behavior, in this case, the song that they produce. So, for instance, some of the type of experiments that we can do is that using genetic methods, we can selectively inactivate the neurons that are important for the singing, let's say in this case, in an irreversible way. So we have the part of the brain that is important for the singing, we generate some genetic delivery vehicles, and we selectively and permanently inactivate some of those neurons. Okay, so what is the outcome of this? What we see is that before we do anything, we have a normal song. After just a few days later, after we do this genetic manipulation, not much has happened. But by 8 days, the song has fallen apart to the degree that is unrecognizable. By 10 days, still is completely disorganized. But by 12 days, the song comes back completely normal. And maybe you can hear now the differences. Okay, so this is the normal song. Now, this is the song 7 or 8 days, and you will hear that it's very different. A couple of days later, the song is still very broken. But by 12 days, the song has come back basically indistinguishable from the original one. So this is the song 12 days after the manipulation. So this is 12 days, and just for comparison, this was before the manipulation. So in just an interval of approximately 2 weeks, by doing this very severe manipulation of neuronal activity, we have gone from a normal song to a completely degraded song, but just after 2 weeks, the song is able to come back in a completely normal way. So obviously what this is telling us is that there is something in the brain of these animals that is able to hold the memory of the song. And even if we perturb the activity of the neurons in a very drastic way, the song is able to come back. So going back with the analogy of the orchestra, so imagine that you have an orchestra with 100 musicians, and for whatever reason, let's say 50% of them get sick. Maybe the initial performances will be disastrous, but after 2 weeks, somehow they are able to produce music that sounds perfectly well, even though 50% of the musicians are not in the orchestra anymore. So obviously we are very interested in this at two levels. One,

0: understand what are the basic cellular mechanisms by which the brain is able to maintain the information. But the second part is that if we know something about these mechanisms, this could be very useful, for instance, to allow people, let's say, after a stroke or even after Alzheimer's disease, to preserve some of the memory.
1: You said people. Uh-huh. We have brains which are so much bigger and so much more complex, and yet my brain has had memories which go back many decades. Mm-hmm. And are you suggesting that there is a repair mechanism that goes back to a normal, I've got consistent?
0: Correct. It's not even a question of repair mechanism. There is something that we don't give our brains credit for it. Our brains are updating the information continuously. Let's say, imagine that you have a car. If you don't bring your car to the mechanic so that every now and then they change the oil of the engine and, you know, whatever they have to do with the car will fall apart. We do updates with the cars, and that's the reason that we can keep cars running for a long time. Our brain is constantly updating its information, otherwise it will drift and the memories will disappear.
1: The memories. Now, what are the memories made of? Because, okay, they're circuits, and people use the example of a computer, which is not necessarily satisfactory.
0: I think that is a terrible analogy, and we can talk about it later.
1: And then there are the ideas of proteins, some of them in the cell, which may also be the memory. So if you think the computer is a bad example, what is the memory made of?
0: The textbook take-home message that is commonly accepted is that memories are stored in the connections between neurons that are called synapses. To me, that is a just-so story, meaning it's a nice bedtime story that makes perhaps a bit of sense, but to me the thing that doesn't make sense is that I can imagine that you can hold some kind of information in those synapses for a few hours or for a few days. I cannot see how you can have memories stored in synapses over 60 years. Over 60 years, synapses, they turn over, they disappear, new ones appear. There will be a lot of drift of information. If information was stored in synapses, I think that our brains will not be able to hold information for more than a few days. So I have the feeling that there is something very, very fundamental about how the brain stores information that we still don't know.
1: I was hoping you would say we have found out what it is, but you're saying we still don't know.
0: We don't know. We don't know at all. And to me, one of the worst things is that in particular for the students, medical students, graduate students, in the textbooks, we do tell them that we do know how memories are stored in the brain, and we tell them the official party line, which is that those memories are stored in synapses. I think that the evidence for that is very, very marginal. Maybe that information could be stored in synapses for a few hours or days, not for decades.
1: But surely the synapses are just joins between the neurons in circuits, and the memories might be in the circuits in the brain.
0: So let me see. I'm giving perhaps too many analogies, but the idea would be, so for instance, imagine that you have a computer and then you are looking at whatever you are doing in the computer in the screen. If you don't know anything about how computers work, somebody might think, oh, the information in the computer is stored in the screen because if I don't turn off the computer, the information is always is the same information in the screen. But we do know that the information is actually of the computer is not in the screen. The information of the computer is stored in another part of the computer. The screen is just the most visible part of the computer. That's not where the information is. I think that synapses are absolutely necessary to transmit information between neurons. And without synapses, the brain doesn't work. There is no doubt about that synapses are fundamental for the transmission of information.
1: Let me give you a thought experiment, one that you know of, and that is with some of us like yourself, like me, my second language was German. And if I would have a stroke, I would lose not necessarily most of my language, English and Austrian, German in other words, but how would the removal of language go according to experiments and experience?
0: So according to the experience, and this is something that neurologists, they see in clinical practice all the time, is that for people that are raised in one language, let's say in my case, Spanish, and then as adults, they learn a second language, in my case, English, if in the future I have a stroke or any other neurological disease and I cannot speak for a while, the first language,

0: that will come up will be Spanish, and then a few weeks or months later, it will be English. Even though I have been speaking English for 34 years on a daily basis, I don't speak Spanish that much. But the memory of Spanish in my brain is much more stable than the memory of English in my brain.
1: Even though you don't use it, and even though it must surely be repaired when there's some sort of accident with your Spanish without knowing it.
0: It's not exactly repair, it's updated. And this is something that we are very interested in studying. Our brains are constantly making what people call predictive models, meaning, let's say that you want to drink, and then you see that there is a glass of water in front of you, so then you make a model of what do you have to do, how to move your arm and your shoulder and your hand to grab a cup of water. Now, in most cases, our brains respond very well to the commands that we give them so that our muscles grab the cup of water. But sometimes we realize that this actually does not work that well. So then the brain detects that there is an error between the model, the prediction, and the actuality of grabbing the cup of water. So now, whenever the brain detects any kind of error, so then it's doing some fine-tuning to be able to correct that error so that we don't keep doing that error anymore. So those kind of updates to minimize the errors of the performance of our brain, they're happening all the time, not only for motor control, but even for memories. If somebody asks you, I don't know, what is the capital of Australia? And then somebody says, Sydney, then you say, no, actually it's not Sydney, I think it's Canberra, correct? Yeah, so then if somebody makes the mistake and they are corrected, then it's really important that you do not perpetuate your mistake of thinking that the capital of Australia is Sydney. So our brain is doing continuous correction of errors for anything that you can imagine. Memories, feelings, motion control, etc.
1: Carlos Lewis, professor of biology at Caltech, exploring the intricacies of the brain. To think, Bill, one of the most mysterious objects in the universe is between your ears. More next week.
2: And of course, one of the greatest brains on the planet sits in the skull of mathematician Terence Tao.
1: Yes, winner of the Fields Medal, but more recently winner of the highest Australian award, the AC. Professor Tao has always avoided publicity, saying he'd rather use the time to help his students. He's at UCLA, the University of California, Los Angeles, and I spoke to him there a while ago. When you were growing up in Adelaide, what turned you on to maths so young, at the age of two, when most of us are just still learning to talk?
3: Well, as long as I can remember, I liked numbers and logic puzzles and anything with a definite objective answer. But one of my earliest memories was seeing my grandmother washing windows. I think I was three or something. And I demanded that she put the detergent on the windows in the shape of numbers. So I always liked numbers. When I was seven or eight, whenever I was getting too rowdy at night, my parents would give me a maths workbook to work on to quiet me down.
1: One thing that put me off and other people like me is that it seemed that maths had always a right answer or an infinity of wrong answers. But many people we've broadcast recently who are mathematicians, not least a science teacher who helped get one of the Australia Day prizes, was that maths is creative, that it's not simply an iron road, but it's flexible and imaginative as well.
3: Right. So there's often one right answer, but what is often not taught in classes is that there's many ways to get that answer. And kids often have natural intuition and creativity about numbers. I have a daughter who's six, and she has homework where she has to add two numbers, and she does it in creative ways. You know, like if she has to add 16 to something, she adds 20 and takes off four and does a bit roundabout, but it's sort of her own creative way. Now, unfortunately, what happens sometimes is that math teachers, maybe they're not so well trained in mathematics, they've only learned to teach one particular way to do something. And if a student is being creative and found a different way to do a problem, which isn't the way that's in the textbook, they may get points docked off or get told off, and the student get discouraged. Yeah, so you have to play with it. You have to tinker with it in order to really make it your own. And fortunately, in the classroom environment, sometimes that doesn't happen.
1: And so you felt that kind of liberty when you were growing up with maths?
3: Yeah, so I played with maths a lot outside of the school environment. I devoured maths books. During the weekends, there was a retired maths professor who I had tea and scones with, and he would tell me about how he used maths in the war, and he had a little maths journal where he would do these recreational maths puzzles. There was all these fancy combinatorial counting problems that he would recast in terms of stories about the Knights of the Round Table. I was always playing with mathematics. A bit later,

0: Iran, I participated in mass competitions where I went abroad and represented my country for a few of these.
1: And you got the first gold, I remember.
0: Well, I think I was the youngest to win it at the time. Maybe I still am, actually.
1: Still the youngest?
0: By about 6 months or something. There was a Peruvian boy who also got it recently.
1: Interesting. Now, I haven't looked at your work in great depth, but it seems to me you're looking mainly at numbers of pure maths. Do you ever go trying to solve physics problems using what you know?
0: Not directly. So I have studied equations that were motivated by physics, but I studied the pure aspects of them. I did do one work which had practical impact because I collaborated with a statistician and engineer who were interested in trying to speed up certain measurement acquisition techniques, like in magnetic resonance imaging, and to try to get a good MRI scan using fewer measurements. And they managed to convert it into a pure mass problem, which I could then work with, and we managed to solve the problem. And so this, we now have developed this technique called compressed sensing, where we were one of the people to develop it. And MRI scans now, in some cases, we can speed them up by a factor of up to 10. A scan that would take 3 minutes may take 30 seconds.
1: I was just wondering, sometimes in a particular field, I've just done an interview with one of your colleagues who's a physicist, actually working in chemistry. You look at a particular thing and it illuminates what might be the answer outside your field. And I just thought that as you explore what numbers can do and the way pure mathematics can lift curtains, you can think, hey, that might help in this particular aspect.
0: Right, yeah. So this is the great role that mathematics plays in the sciences, that it's so abstract that there are ideas which may originate in one discipline, but mathematics can abstract the key features of it, which can then be used in other disciplines. So, for example, this technique that we use to speed up MRI scans actually originated in seismology. People wanted to detect faults in the ground using very limited measurements, and they had developed a technique to do that empirically, but they had no mathematical explanation of why it worked and what else it was good for. But we managed to analyze it mathematically, and we saw that it wasn't just restricted to seismology. You could actually use it for many things. So it's now used in MRI scans and astronomy and all kinds of other domains.
1: Anything on the horizon now that you're working on like that?
0: Nothing practical like that. Yeah, so right now I'm working entirely on pure projects. I still work with numbers. I try to find patterns in the primes. Prime numbers, that's what I'm, I guess, most known for. I also work on the equations of fluid motion. There's an old mathematical problem. Can you make water blow up? Is there any configuration of a fluid like water, which if you run the equations of fluids, it creates a catastrophe. The fluid velocity becomes infinite. You make an explosion. We don't believe that's possible, but I'm trying to cook up a really special configuration of fluids that does that. All theoretical. I'm not going to actually blow up anything.
1: Has an effort been made in the United States to get young people? I don't mean teenagers, I mean primary school. I mean, as young as you were when you started, age 2, 3, 4, 5.
0: Yeah, there's no really big national effort that I'm aware of. I mean, there's lots of grassroots activities. You know, for example, one thing that's very popular right now are math circles. You know, so groups of kids anywhere from kindergarten to high school, they meet on the weekends. There are these volunteer, like graduate students, for example, presenting them some area of modern mathematics, but in a very accessible way and outside of the classroom environment where they get to experiment and play. And these are very popular. There's one here at UCLA, and it's like 10 times as many kids trying to get in as that we have slots. And once a kid is interested in mathematics, the internet is an amazing resource these days. There's so many excellent high-quality educational materials, YouTube videos. There's some excellent math YouTube bloggers right now, and even Wikipedia. The accuracy of Wikipedia can be dodgy in some places, but in math, it's really quite good. But the bottleneck, really, is getting the kids interested in math in the first place. And I think it's really having the right math teacher is crucial.
1: Yes, you had a woman in your story, didn't you, in school?
0: Oh, yeah. She was amazing. She took time to personally, you know, so I would hang out in her office quite often. She would teach me Latin, which, because I was curious about it and she knew it. Yeah, actually, the principal at my high school and my primary school were always very accommodating. I had a very unusual schedule. They designed sort of a tailor-made curriculum for me, which was great.
1: Winner of the AC, the highest ranked order of Australia, just a couple of weeks ago on the long weekend, Terence Tao is at UCLA.
2: And this is the Sideshow on ABC Radio National.
1: We mentioned Snowlab in Canada a couple of weeks ago, where our guide was Dan Falk from CBC, a science journalist specialising in physics. So why should this lab be 2 kilometres down and utterly, utterly clean?
3: If you drive north from Toronto for a couple of hours and then keep on driving, you eventually get to the small city of Sudbury, Ontario. Now, every city has its attractions. Sydney has the Opera House and the Harbour Bridge. London has the Houses of Parliament. And Sudbury, well, Sudbury has the Big Nickel.
4: Oh, up there, I see it. All right, nickel. Now I'm happy.
3: That other voice is American science writer George Musser. We drove up here together.
4: I thought it was going to be 5 or 6 meters across. I think it's almost 10 meters across.
5: It is way bigger than we thought. This is enormous.
3: The big nickel is the world's largest coin, a gigantic 5-cent piece. In Canada and the U.S., they're called nickels. Now, a giant coin may seem pretty random, but there's actually a logical, historical reason why it's here. The big nickel honors the nickel coin, but it also celebrates the element nickel, number 28 on the periodic table, the metal that most Canadian coins used to be made from. There's a lot of nickel beneath the ground here in Sudbury, and they've been mining it for more than 120 years. But the Creighton mine, located just outside the city, is special, because along with the actual mining operation, there's also a unique scientific laboratory located inside the mine, deep below ground. Having rested up after our big nickel adventure, we're up early the next morning to make our way to the Creighton mine. It's about 5 a.m. and still pitch dark out, so we're a little bit lost. We're on the lookout for our guide, Juliet Deloy.
6: Yes, there she is.
3: When I visited here the first time, back in the late 1990s, the laboratory was called the Sudbury Neutrino Observatory, or SNOW. In the early 2000s, the lab expanded and was rebranded as SNOW Lab. Juliet Deloy is SNOW Lab's Education and Outreach Coordinator.
7: We're looking at the Creighton Mine Shaft Number 9 mining site. This is essentially where the cables for the elevator that will take us underground travel through.
8: Remind me how long the mine has been here.
7: Creighton Mine's been around for just around 100 years now. There's a couple different components to Creighton Mine. There's an open pit mine that isn't really in use anymore, but there's also the underground mine where we are today.
3: Taking advantage of the mine shaft and underground tunnels that had already been here for decades, scientists set their sights on the mine in the 1990s and built the Sudbury Neutrino Observatory. Neutrinos are elusive subatomic particles that have almost no mass and hardly interact with other types of matter. Work on neutrinos carried out at SNOW would eventually garner a Nobel Prize.
9: I'm Ray Bunker. I'm the director of research at SNOW Lab.
3: Physicist Ray Bunker is originally from the States. He joined the team at SNOW Lab about a year and a half ago. At SNOW Lab, Bunker and his colleagues are probing the mysteries of the cosmos, from the Big Bang to the nature of dark matter. And as weird as it may seem, even though they're studying the universe, the best place to do it is from deep below ground.
10: What is particularly unique about SNOW Lab is its combination of depth and cleanliness. It is the deepest, cleanest laboratory in the world for conducting underground science of the various types that we pursue.
3: Now, getting down into the mine is a whole big production. SNOW Lab is located some 2 kilometers below ground, and this is a working mine. So the first order of business is to change out of our street clothes and into industrial mining gear. Coveralls, a hard hat, ear protectors, the whole bit. Well, there's only one way down. We ride down in a 5-foot by 12-foot elevator that they call the cage. You could almost squeeze a Volkswagen Beetle into it if the cage wasn't already full of mine workers.
7: It's a little bit noisy, eh?
9: It sure is.
3: Eventually, we get to the level of the laboratory.
7: So we are now 6,800 feet underground in Creighton Mine.
3: We're 6,800 feet or 2 kilometers beneath the surface. To put that in perspective, we're 5 times further below ground than the tip of the Empire State Building is above ground. And the air pressure is about 25% greater than at the surface. And now we start walking, because it's a 1.5 kilometer trek through the mine tunnels, called the Drift, before we reach the laboratory. Eventually, we get to SNOW Lab itself. And then we're inside. Instead of the exposed rock that you see in the drift, the walls of the lab are coated with a type of spray-on concrete, which is then painted with a special low radioactivity paint. The lab isn't just clean, it's also got just about the lowest levels of radioactivity anywhere in the world. Down here, there are 2 main sources of radiation that scientists have to worry about. As Ray Bunker explains, the first issue is the particles that bombard the Earth from deep space and from our own atmosphere.
10: The main challenge, the main reason for going underground is to shield our experiments from cosmic ray muons, which are created in the upper atmosphere by primarily protons that come from outer space and hit the atmosphere. Muons are very penetrating. The only effective shield from them is to go deep underground and use this 2 kilometers of Earth as shielding against the cosmic ray muons.
3: So having all of this rock above our heads helps to minimize the number of pesky muons that get through. But the rocks themselves are also slightly radioactive, which means the dirt that we trampled through as we walked through the drift is also a little bit radioactive. And that's why we have to change clothes once again. The mining gear comes off, and everyone has to take a shower so that we don't bring bits of radioactive dirt with us as we enter the lab. They're especially adamant that everyone washes their hair. Apparently, your hair can be a real hornet's nest of radioactive dirt. You might remember going to the doctor or the dentist and getting an x-ray, and being given a lead apron to protect whatever part of you wasn't being x-rayed. Well, here it's the other way around. You're the object that's emitting too much radiation, and the concern is that you will contaminate the lab. Now that we've scrubbed ourselves down and put on clean lab clothes, we can tour the laboratory, greatly expanded since my previous visit almost 30 years ago. Try to picture a rabbit warren scaled up to the size of a small village. There are cavern-like chambers filled with lab equipment of every description, control rooms with banks of computer terminals, and dozens of scientists going about their work. Our first stop is an experiment designed to snare particles of dark matter.
11: So now we're in the corner of the Ladder Labs where the Super CDMS dark matter experiment is located. That's the Super Cryogenic Dark Matter Search.
3: Bunker is showing us an experiment called Super CDMS, designed to detect particles of dark matter. Not that you could tell what it's for from its appearance. At the time of my visit, they were still working on the outer layers of shielding for the experiment, so it basically looked like an enormous metal cylinder, several meters high and just as wide, and partially hidden behind some pipes and scaffolding. Deep inside the metal cylinder are the germanium and silicon crystals that act as a target for dark matter particles. And those crystals have to be kept cold, and I mean really cold, to minimize so-called thermal noise. And that explains the loud, pulsating sound that fills the entire chamber. The noise is coming from machines called pulse tube coolers, which push high-pressure liquid helium through pipes, something like the piston in your car's engine if your car was as cold as outer space. Here's Ray Bunker again.
11: The reason it has to be kept so cold is the approach for detecting dark matter here is to use large kilogram-scale germanium and silicon crystals. Dark matter, we hope, comes along, interacts with an atom in the crystal, vibrates it, and in order to detect the small amount of vibration, you have to reject all the other vibration. And you do that by making them very cold. And so then you have a chance of seeing this very rare interaction of a dark matter particle pinging an atom in your crystal.
1: And we'll return to Snow Lab in a few weeks to see whether anything at all has been discovered and why scientists still keep going to all that trouble.
2: And also here in Australia, we'll have a dark matter detector of our own, but in a gold mine rather than a nickel mine. Last I heard, those instruments will be installed a little later this year. Also this year is the centenary of Family Planning Australia. But Robin, did you know that the birth control movement was not just a feminist movement, but also a eugenic one?
1: I didn't.
2: It's true. And, you know, eugenics is the now discredited belief that the human population could be improved by selectively breeding what were considered the best people. A leading figure in the eugenics movement was Marie Stopes. She was born in Edinburgh in the 1880s, and at the turn of the century,
12: Stopes actually became a scientist.
2: This is Jane Carey, a historian at the University of Wollongong.
12: She becomes the youngest Doctor of Science in Britain. She studies paleobotany. Her specialty is actually coal. I think that the classification system that she developed in her PhD work for coal is actually still being used.
2: So Stopes had a very prestigious scientific career, but then she turned her attention to birth control.
12: The story goes the reason that she did this was because she married. But the marriage was never consummated because both parties were so sexually ignorant, they did not know that they were not actually having sex properly.
13: What were they doing?
12: I don't know.
13: Wow.
12: I'm sorry, I don't have that juicy detail.
13: That's fine.
12: The marriage gets annulled. But this is a precipitating moment for Stopes. And then during World War One, when she becomes very interested in this idea of birth control and also of women's sexual pleasure. This is probably the direct product from her own failed marital experience. And she writes this book that becomes a worldwide bestseller called Married Love. And this has lots of tips and advice about how to have a good time as a married couple. And it also has information about birth control because for Stopes, for women to enjoy sex, they have to be free from the fear of getting pregnant constantly. But she's already a eugenicist, so these ideas merge.
2: Meanwhile, over in the US, a nurse called Margaret Sanger was treating mothers who'd had incredibly dangerous back alley abortions to avoid having more kids. So Sanger thought, well, why not birth control? Problem was, birth control and literature about birth control were considered obscene in the United States. And if you were caught distributing either, you could be punished with a fine, jail, or both. Margaret Sanger took that risk.
12: She became a socialist feminist, and she published this now very famous pamphlet called On Family Limitation, which was all about birth control, and this is what got her arrested. So to avoid prosecution, she goes to England, where she meets Marie Stopes and a whole bunch of other people who are involved in the eugenics movement. And Stopes organises a campaign to lobby the president, Woodrow Wilson, to withdraw the charges against Sanger. And so she writes a letter, gets all the other key eugenicists to sign it, including H.G. Wells.
2: That's H.G. Wells of War of the Worlds fame. Anyway, the letter campaign worked because Margaret Sanger went back to the US, her charges were dismissed, and in 1918, the law banning contraception was loosened. Women could now use birth control, like diaphragms and sponges with spermicide, as long as they were prescribed by a doctor. So Sanger founded a birth control organisation and in 1923 opened the first legal birth control clinic in the US.
12: But she very much courts the support of eugenicists in America as part of this campaign. And some of the people that she interacts with are avowed white supremacists. People like Madison Grant, who writes a book called The Passing of the Great Race or The Racial Basis of European History, which appeared in 1916, and Lopthorpe Stoddard's 1921 publication, The Rising Tide of Colour Against White World Supremacy.
2: OK, yeah, that's pretty clear-cut.
12: This is unambiguous, and these were the kinds of people that Sanger was interacting with. And these were leading figures of the eugenics movement in the US that Sanger was more broadly trying to garner support for, and at one point tries to organise a merger between a birth control organisation and the American Eugenics Society.
2: Meanwhile, Marie Stopes, still an avowed eugenicist, she'd opened the UK's first birth control clinic in 1921.
12: So there's huge intersections between the birth control movements that Stopes and Sanger are leading and eugenics movements in both the UK and the US at this time.
2: Also around this time, it wasn't just Northern Hemisphere elites who were really into eugenics.
13: Eugenics was incredibly and quite shockingly mainstream and respectable.
2: This is Eve Rees, a historian at La Trobe University.
13: Virtually all the progressive intellectuals, thinkers, feminists, politicians of the day, adhered to what we'd now call some form of eugenic thought.
2: Including in Australia, where the Immigration Restriction Act of 1901, also known as the White Australia Policy, was designed to limit non-British migration. In 1926, the organisation that would one day become Family Planning Australia was born. It was first known as the Race Improvement Society and later the Racial Hygiene Association, and its aims were to educate the public about venereal diseases and, you guessed it, eugenics.
13: The organisation used the phrase racial hygiene, and what they sort of generally meant by that was racial fitness in terms of promoting, yeah, the health and well-being of the human race. This, of course, was in the wake of World War One, when a lot of soldiers had caught venereal disease and the apparent threat it posed to population health were very live concerns.

0: things. But like Stopes and Sanger, Ruby Rich was a feminist and a eugenicist.
1: And even though today in 2026 we might see those two ideas as being antithetical, at the time in the 1920s for Rich and many of her contemporaries in the feminist movement and in progressive causes more generally, those two ideas went very much hand in hand. For Rich in particular, she saw racial hygiene as a way to ensure that all babies born were healthy and wanted through promoting sex education and through the early provision of contraception in New South Wales.
0: That said, Rich and the organisation did associate with eugenicists of the white supremacy variety. For instance, at a fundraiser for the organisation in 1927, a judge made a speech that included this line: "Are we going to have a white Australia? Not merely white in skin, but white at heart. A really good, clean Australia?" Yeah. Anyway, the Racial Hygiene Association opened its first birth control clinic in 1933. So how much of this work was a commitment to women's issues versus curbing the reproduction of people they considered to be unfit to reproduce?
1: I mean, that is the ultimate question around this history and around this issue, that I think both interpretations are valid and coexisted. For Rich and other women involved in this movement, certainly their stated concern was that they were driven by feminist concerns for the reproductive rights and freedoms of working class women. And you can see that it's a valid argument that some women who were operating on very small budgets and may have already had many children, that it could have been very liberating to have had the freedom to not have any more children if they didn't want that. Mm. So that is a credible argument. But also we know that on a broader level, the general discourse around ideas of who is fit and who was fit and unfit to reproduce and who was more likely to be feeble-minded and so on, the general consensus that these qualities were most concentrated in working class populations. The clinic initially opened in Martin Place in Sydney CBD, but it soon moved to Chippendale, which was then a very working class area, so they could target those working class populations. That was not at all concealed.
0: Around this time, the Racial Hygiene Association introduced a marriage advisory centre, which offered premarital counselling to see if two people who were thinking of getting married were fit to reproduce.
1: They were given extensive surveys about their medical history, about their mental health, about their general character. And some of the psychiatric questions are quite funny in a way, because they asked couples about, do you have a morbid fear of bridges or things like that? And I've always wondered, you know, like, what is having a morbid fear of bridges meant to say about you as a person and, you know, whether you were fit to reproduce or not? But we know that Ruby Rich studied psychoanalysis in Switzerland after World War One, and there's even some speculation that she studied with Freud himself. So she was certainly very influenced by psychoanalytic thinking. Again, there's no explicit language that is centering whiteness and promoting white supremacy, but I think we can assume that in practice there would be, according to the logic of that centre, very strongly discouraged a white settler marrying an Indigenous person or a settler of colour, for instance.
0: But then came World War II and the Holocaust. Eugenic policies were used to justify the involuntary sterilisation and mass murder of so-called undesirable populations. And while the explicit discourse of eugenics did mostly fall out of favour after World War II, it didn't disappear.
1: So the Racial Hygiene Association does rebrand as the Family Planning Association in 1960. But even as the Family Planning Association, its official documents and even its constitution continue to use the language of eugenics into the 80s. According to my research, it wasn't until 1989 that the word eugenics was removed from the constitution of the Family Planning Association, which is certainly within my lifetime.
0: Absolutely.
1: And Rich herself, she continued to be a leader in this association. She served a second term as president in the 1960s, and she herself is vehemently touting

0: the benefits of eugenics throughout the 60s, 70s and 80s, which is especially intriguing given that she was a very proud Jewish woman. She was actively involved in various Jewish organisations throughout her life, so would have been especially aware of the horrors of the Holocaust and the potential of eugenic thought to lead to a genocide. I guess I've come to think it's perhaps this continued espousal of eugenics was made possible in the Australian context because it was relatively unsuccessful. The more extreme things that Rich and the Racial Hygiene Association were advocating, like sterilisation and segregation of the people they called the feeble-minded, were never implemented. They could continue with this, in retrospect, very naive assumption that this was just a way to promote human health and happiness.
1: How should advocates of the birth control movement today address the problematic aspects of the history and the organisations involved?
0: I think it's essential to be transparent about this history, but to do so in a sophisticated way that puts the eugenic origins of many of these birth control movements in their larger historical context and acknowledges that these were very mainstream ideas at the time. It doesn't mean these figures were entirely sinister or it shouldn't be used to discredit their other contributions and achievements, and of course doesn't discredit at all the very valuable birth control work that they continue to do in the present.
1: Birth control's eugenics history is uncomfortable, no doubt, but not addressing it runs the very real risk it can be distorted and used to strip away reproductive rights even today. For instance, in 2022, arguments linking abortion to eugenics featured in debates surrounding the overturning of Roe v. Wade, eliminating the constitutional right to abortion in the US. The thing is, Margaret Sanger and Murray Stopes and Ruby Rich and those like them were all massively anti-abortion. 100 years ago, abortions were incredibly dangerous, and these women thought birth control could limit the number of abortions that needed to happen. Here's Jane Carey again.
2: There's been a lot of discussion of this history within our reproductive rights organisations across the West over the last kind of 5-6 years, particularly starting in 2020 with the Black Lives Matter movement. So in response to that, several organisations have changed their names.
1: Such as Murray Stopes International, which began as the Mother's Clinic for Constructive Birth Control in London, founded by Stopes as the UK's first birth control clinic.
2: Sorry, Murray Stopes International changed its name to MSI. I mean, retaining the initials, you can argue how much of a name change is that, but these were accompanied by very strong statements distancing their organisations from the eugenic beliefs of Murray Stopes in particular in that case. And of course, in the US, there's been a complete disavowal of Margaret Sanger.
1: Perhaps most notably by the birth control organisation that she founded, which today is Planned Parenthood.
2: Her name was taken off the birth control clinic in New York. They had a prize named after her. They took her name off that. And there was an apology and an explicit distancing of the organisation from Margaret Sanger. The head of the organisation said, "We will no longer be apologising for Margaret Sanger." And that was something the organisation had been doing for years. So there's been a lot of attempts by contemporary reproductive health organisations and feminist organisations to try and come to terms with this history. I'm unsure the extent to which it's successful, in the sense that just changing the name of the organisation doesn't necessarily mean there's been structural change, that some of these ideas actually have persisted into the present in ways that are perhaps not obvious. And so I worry that those elements of these organisations will just continue. They can say, "We're fine now, clearly not eugenicists." When there's a rising critique, particularly from women of colour, around a new concept, not of reproductive rights, but of reproductive justice. And that means the right to have children, as well as the right to not have children.
1: What would it look like?
2: It would look very different. So in terms of the service provision, it would be something that included helping women who wanted to keep their children, as well as women who wanted contraception or abortion. So that for a start. And to have those things not in the way that far-right campaigners say that, you know, women who want an abortion have to undergo counselling first just to try and make them change their mind. Not in that way, but in the way of having all of the options that women might need or want available in the same space.
1: Jane Carey from the University of Wollongong. I also spoke to Family Planning Australia CEO Sue Shilbury to find out how, in its 100th year, the organisation is acknowledging its history.
3: The link to eugenics is obviously an uncomfortable part of our history. Some of the language used in the past is certainly not consistent with the values of our organisation today. We can't change what's happened, but obviously we can own what's happened and be open about it. But yeah, it's really interesting because back in the 1920s, when Ruby Rich first established the organisation, they were more easily able to set up an organisation that was focused on family planning, contraception, as they called it, the eradication of venereal diseases, when it was under the auspices of the Racial Hygiene Society than actually calling it what it really was, which was family planning. So the title, in effect, was linked to that and linked to their ability to do what they wished to do without actually being considered inappropriate. But of course, with the fullness of time, that name has certain connotations about it that we're very conscious of, and particularly sorry for any harm or hurt it may have caused communities in the past or peoples that we've worked with. Because, yeah, it has, as we all know, connotations today that are uncomfortable. As we've looked back at our history with this in mind and had concerns about, well, how did that manifest itself in the early 20s and 30s, what we've identified is that the organisation very strongly condemned government policies of Aboriginal assimilation in the early 30s and the New South Wales Aboriginal Protection Policy, which endorsed separating Aboriginal children from their families, labelling these policies as extreme and unjustified. So that's been reassuring for us to unpack through exploring our history. We also know that from our early history that actually government authorities were monitoring the organisation during World War II. Because of the name and its potential connection to eugenics with a concern of Nazi leanings. And quite fascinating, the local police who knew about our activities responded to an inquiry about this and determined that the group had no record of racial targeting. And in fact, it had several Jewish people, which included Ruby Rich's members and leaders, so that it wasn't part of the organisation's focus. So I think unpacking our history has helped reassure us to some extent and enabled us to share with people the origins of it, things that we did that did not reflect what people might think eugenics is all about.
1: So eugenics back then was focused on curbing the reproduction of people that were considered unfit or feeble-minded, people that today we might consider to be disabled or have mental health issues. So while it may not have the white Australia race side of things, the early Racial Hygiene Association was more focused on the unfit or feeble-minded.
3: No, I think I want to be clear about that. I don't believe from what we've identified that was the case. I believe the original founders wanted to set up an organisation that could talk about family planning, contraception, STIs with the community, okay? And it wasn't possible at that time to call it out for what it was, family planning, for example. It was more socially appropriate at that time to talk about it under the eugenics, auspices of eugenics, which I know sounds bizarre 100 years later, but that was the case 100 years ago.
1: Sue Shilbury, CEO of Family Planning Australia. I'm Belinda Smith. Robin and I will be back next week.

0: I'm Mark Fennell, and you might know me from Stuff the British Stole, where I trace nicked objects throughout history. Well, in No One Saw It Coming, I follow much bigger stories, history's biggest turning points, the people, the objects, the mistakes that changed the world before anyone knew they mattered. It's history's biggest plot twists hiding in plain sight. No One Saw It Coming. 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
1: A woman in a castle made of ice, beautiful and cold, and a young person who brings a little warmth and light for a time, but at a cost. Jason DeRosso will bring you a retelling of Hans Christian Andersen's classic fairy tale on The Screen Show next. And on Critics' Corner, what makes a good portrait? There are new ones of Donald Trump and the Obamas drawing criticism, and our art critic will argue that the Archibald Prize needs to pull its socks up too. Radio National.

0: ABC News, hello, I'm Satyam Weinstein. The search for survivors is continuing in Venezuela after two powerful earthquakes left at least 920 people dead. The BBC's Vanessa Silva is there.
1: You can see people struggling with their own hands, trying to remove the rubble, the concrete, everything in the searching of the loved ones, but it's a lot of work that is needed. The help, the international rescue teams are arriving to Venezuela, but still is not enough. It still is not deployed in all the places. I mean, we literally see the floor open, the earth breaks in this area of La Guaira.
0: Iran's Revolutionary Guard says it's targeted U.S. military positions in the Middle East in response to fresh American strikes on Iran. Ali Crew has the latest.
2: U.S. Central Command says Iranian missile and drone storage locations along with coastal radar sites were targeted following an attack on a ship transiting the Strait of Hormuz. President Donald Trump accused Iran of a foolish violation of the ceasefire and said the U.S. was able to shoot down three of the four attack drones, but one made contact with the vessel. Earlier, the head of the Iranian Parliament's National Security Committee warned that the latest American attacks would lead to retreat and regret from the U.S. side. U.S. Vice President J.D. Vance, meanwhile, has taken to social media to say violence will be met with violence.
0: Israeli Prime Minister Benjamin Netanyahu is hailing a framework agreement signed between Israel and Lebanon that's being described as a first step towards peace. Officials haven't shared details of the US-backed agreement, which does not include Hezbollah, and prompted a warning from the group of a civil war in Lebanon. Mr. Netanyahu says the framework will allow Lebanese forces to eventually take control of territory from Israel's military, but he says Israeli troops will remain in southern Lebanon until Hezbollah is no longer a threat.
3: This is a great achievement, and we are maintaining it as long as Hezbollah does not disarm. This is also a great blow to Iran. Iran is trying to force us to withdraw from southern Lebanon by force. And in essence, Israel, Lebanon, and the United States are telling them, this is none of your business.
0: A man accused of starting last year's deadly Palisades fire in Los Angeles will be tried again after the case ended in a mistrial. 29-year-old Jonathan Rinderknecht will be held in custody until a new trial is held later this year. He's pleaded not guilty to starting one of the most destructive wildfires in California history that left 12 people dead. During the trial, the jury heard days of testimony from investigators, experts and witnesses, and examined his ChatGPT history, including one exchange where he asked, "Why am I so angry all the time?" Thousands of people in New Zealand are without power after storms hit the country, triggering flooding and landslides. A low pressure system swept across the country, bringing wild weather that downed trees and brought air traffic to a standstill in the capital, Wellington. Conditions have now eased, with New Zealand's national weather forecaster Met Service taking to social media to say after a very wet and windy 24 hours, the weather is on its way out. Innergex says copper thieves have caused major power outage across southeast Queensland overnight. At its peak, around 12,000 customers in suburbs including Boronia Heights, Hillcrest and Regent's Park were affected by the blackout caused by a fire that resulted from an attempted copper theft at the Browns Plains substation south of Brisbane early this morning. Kev Lavender from Innergex says it's selfish behaviour.
4: Anyone who's been involved in going through a live 11,000-volt cable could have serious injuries and could have resulted in a fatality. So it's something what we're passionate about on our network, so safety of the network, safety of the public.
0: The Socceroos squad will be short two players for the remainder of the FIFA World Cup, with both Matthew Lecky and Jacob Italiano sent back to their club sides for rehabilitation. Neither played in yesterday's scoreless draw with Paraguay after Lecky injured his hamstring during the loss to the USA, while Italiano suffered a groin injury in training. Goalkeeper Patrick Beach says the playing group is feeling their loss.
5: We formed a really strong bond as a team and as a family. It's never great to see two of you, your squad members have to go home for reasons they can't control. But no, we wish them all the best and hopefully can see them soon back out on the field.
0: And in today's FIFA World Cup matches, France had a 4-1 win over Norway. Spain defeated Uruguay 1-0. Saudi Arabia and Cabo Verde drew 1-0 all, while Senegal had a 5-0 win over Iraq. You're up to date with ABC News.

0: Good morning. Welcome to your Hour of Arts. Hilary Harper with you. A huge mix of films on the screen show today. There's a retelling of Hans Christian Andersen's The Snow Queen that's been billed as Frozen meets Mulholland Drive. It's eerie, beautiful, moody, and Marianne Cotillard seems to embody all those qualities. And that contrasts hugely with the latest Supergirl movie. It's gritty, grubby, grungy. There's a lot of Mad Max in it, really. And Jason Momoa appears to be having a very good time. Jason DeRosso will guide you through all that and more on ABC Radio National.
1: Time to talk about what we watch on the big and small screen. This is The Screen Show on ABC Radio National. I'm Jason DeRosso. Coming up, crime writer Harlan Coben talks about his latest Netflix miniseries, and you'll also meet the star of that show, Sam Worthington, and French director Lucile Hachy-Alilovitch talks about her new film, The Ice Tower. But first, Supergirl is back with an Australian connection.
2: Hey, I was just touching base to see when you think you might be coming back.
1: Hollywood's publicity machine is trying to make Supergirl happen again. She has never quite won the hearts of big screen audiences.
3: What can I do?
1: This time, she's played by an actor from Sydney, Millie Alcock, and the film is directed by fellow Sydney-sider Craig Gillespie. Alcock had a cameo in last year's Superman film, but finally gets her close-up here, an American character with an Australian sunniness and grit.
4: Revenge. It won't take your pain away.
1: Perfect for this depiction of a Supergirl whose tragic backstory as an apocalypse survivor is really a shadow that looms large over her life. She is a kind of jaded party girl in this characterization, a young woman who still enjoys a bout of crowd surfing or drinking with aliens at the local intergalactic watering hole, but she's decided that no one in the universe is worth her time besides her dog.
3: I'll miss wherever you are, buddy.
1: She is the opposite of her earnest, earthbound, goody-two-shoes cousin, Superman. And then she crosses paths with a young orphan girl, an orphan just like her, who's on a revenge mission, and those justice genes kick in through the hangover haze. Now, director Craig Gillespie, who made the well-reviewed indies Lars and the Real Girl and I, Tonya, has more recently made the overstuffed studio misfire Cruella. And here he gives in to excess once again with a jukebox soundtrack that feels like it's designed to paper over the film's pacing problems. He's a capable director technically, but the film is overblown and unmemorable, even with a wisecracking Jason Momoa as the formidable, flawed, but somehow likable Lobo.
5: Aren't you the depths from that dive bar?
6: Funny. That's what I've been calling you.
5: Touché.
1: Supergirl feels like the studio has attempted to copy the formula of the Guardians of the Galaxy films, action comedy romps that also relied heavily on pop music needle drops. But this has got a tin ear.
3: There is no home without you, buddy.
1: Supergirl is out everywhere. 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If there's a contemporary novelist who has had a more prolific relationship with Netflix than Harlan Coben, well, I'd like you to write into The Screen Show and tell me. The American crime writer has had 13 of his novels turned into miniseries by the studio, and the latest is called I Will Find You. It stars Australia's Sam Worthington, and it's the story of an innocent man imprisoned for the brutal murder of his son, who then escapes and uncovers the conspiracy that got him wrongfully put away. Worthington plays a role a bit like his paternal character in the Avatar movies. He is a quiet, rugged type, which is understandable as he spent years seething with rage and keeping his head down in a federal prison. But when he gets out, he finds that helping him uncover the truth is his sister-in-law, the dead boy's aunt, played by Severance's Britt Lauer, which is a weird pairing, but go with it, because she reckons the boy is actually still alive. How is this possible if the kid was found bludgeoned to death in his bed? What? Well, if you know Harlan Coben's writing, you will know that there are twists, and that these twists sometimes test your, well, patience. And with big twists come big villains. Now remember, at the centre of this series is Worthington's sober, bereaved, lockjaw dad. But boy oh boy, do we get some moustache-twirling baddies. Let's just say, if this series was a fruitcake, it would definitely come served to you on fire. Clearly, Netflix is not paying for subtlety, but if you are in the mood for an over-the-top whodunit, which plays out over 8 episodes, this is for you. Sam Worthington and Harlan Coben coming up.
7: My name is David Burrows. I'm currently serving a life sentence for killing my little boy. The thing is, I didn't do it.
8: I need to show you something. I think Matthew's alive.
7: If Matthew's out there, I'm gonna find him and bring him home.

0: When did you decide to break out of prison?
1: Kind of just happened.
0: Kind of just happened? That doesn't really... Okay.
2: The past never changes.
0: He needs to know the truth.
2: Until one day... it does.
3: Hey, Jason. How you doing?
4: Good, good. A question to you first, Sam. What was the most difficult thing about this role?
3: Look, Harlan, to me, he's created his own genre. Like, so you know going in that there's twists and turns and there's kind of, you know, your ordinary family put in an extraordinary situation. So the hardest thing would have been, how do I keep the authenticity of true emotions when everything starts spiraling and going into cliffhangers and red herrings and stuff like that? So that was always kind of my drive of how do I keep this emotionally true to help, you know, as we go deeper into Harlan's kind of mind.
4: It was something that helped you thinking about your own kids, imagine, as a father of three.
3: Kind of, look, when you become a parent, those feelings are always kind of easier to access. I tend to kind of keep my, you know, my relationship with my kids and characters separate. But I think it was more the approach to it and how I wanted to approach David was to look at him like, well, he's not necessarily the hero. I didn't want to play. I've played hero kind of types before, and I thought that would be too easy to take that approach. So I kind of looked at him as he's almost like the damsel in distress. He's almost like this raw nerve who needs the other character, Rachel, to kind of rescue him, to save him, and together they find each other and get through to the truth.
4: Yeah, Harlan, does that ring true to you? Is that how you...
3: Probably not. Probably not how they thought I was going to approach it.
5: No, I mean, you know, you're trying to always elevate and do something that's different and something better. You know, here in the surface, you know, you might think this is a fugitive, the man running away to prove his innocence, but he's not at all. He doesn't even care if he's innocent or guilty. He says that right away to us. He's already in prison. Even if he's not physically in prison, he says, either way, my son's dead and my job was to protect him and I didn't. Says it right in the first few minutes. So he's in both a physical and a mental prison. And so the job was kind of, how do we get him out of that? And the reason why I wanted, you know, once we met Sam, and the reason I love Sam's performance so much in this is, you know, he brings a gravitas and he brings a quiet strength and intensity there. Other actors, I think, when they saw that picture would have, you know, gasped or whatever in the beginning. There's just that change, and it's one of my favorite.

0: scenes that he plays, you feel his surprise, his hope, and his anguish that maybe it could be true. And those are the things that I really wanted to bring to I Will Find You. I wanted this to be emotional in a quiet way. And Sam does that. And Sam also, because he's a generous actor, neither one of us, I think we both agreed right away, we did not want it to be, you know, a hero, action hero. There's that scene very early on, I think in episode two, where he's walking through Times Square with Britt Lauer, and he's almost like a child. He's like holding onto her arm, and he's looking around lost. This is not your normal hero that most actors would want to play. He was generous enough to let Britt be the hero in many ways. We wanted to be a two-hander, especially once we were able to get someone as great as Britt Lauer to play, who, you know, how many could play opposite Sam that could hold their own. So those were things we wanted to do that were different, I think, than what you would expect from a show like this. You know, those are the things that we wanted to bring that would elevate the character.
1: Yeah. Helen, how do you write in this way? I mean, you're so successful, you're so prolific, and I'm talking about these sorts of plots where there are twists. These are mystery thrillers and crime mysteries, really. How do you come up with twists like the ones that appear in your books and now in these Netflix shows? There's been, I think, 13 so far. Do you reverse engineer them? Do you come up with the ending you want and then think, what's a tricky way to get here? Do they just fall into your head while you're thinking of something else? What's your method?
0: I'm completely obsessed. I just finished a book called Plot Twist, which is a memoir on how I write. So in September, you'll be able to know in somewhat more detail than I'll give you now. But when I do a story like this, I know the beginning and I know the ending. So I knew the setup, of course, and I knew what happened to Matthew. I knew at last what was going to be the last scene in the last episode of this show before I started. And then I kind of travel. I compare to driving from my home state of New Jersey across the country to LA. I may go, you know, I call it the GPS theory now, where I may go off the road and I can feel confident going off the road because I have LA in my GPS and it will slowly bring me back with a nice, soothed, comforting voice. So if I want to go all the way down to Houston and visit a Michelin restaurant, if I want to go up and see Mount Rushmore, I can do that with confidence and with twists and turns, knowing if you're following me, I can get off the path because the GPS is eventually going to get me back to where I am. I love twists and turns, but I don't, it's a combination of sleight of hand, but it doesn't work if there's not an emotional component. If you don't really care about David finding his son, I can throw the biggest tricks and, you know, I can throw tricks and I can roller coaster ride you to death. It's just not going to work. I think what separates it, or I hope elevates it, this particular story, is that you have to care. There has to be emotion, has to be heart, there has to be hope. This is a novel, and a story really more about hope than anything else. He's in the lowest place possible with absolutely no chance of redemption. And suddenly he has the ultimate in hope, and that can make your heart soar like it has wings, or it can crush your heart like an eggshell.
1: Sam, when you think about your kids growing up and what they're seeing on screen, you'll be aware that there's a big sort of zeitgeist change happening in the world at the moment around masculinity and what defines a good man and so forth. Are you very conscious about the kinds of male heroes that you play or male protagonists that you play and the example you're setting for new generations?
2: Look, I can only put it in the context of my own sons. I see the kind of websites that they sometimes, you know, accidentally frequent that are giving probably not the right message that I would want my sons to look at in regards to growing up. I hope that what they see their dad doing in his job and in his passion is creating, you know, characters that have armor. And a lot of the characters I play have deep, very thick armor, but it's the real superpower, the real strength comes from the vulnerability and allowing that in, and the fact that they're seeing characters that maybe don't know what they're doing and say that it's okay that they don't know what they're doing. That you don't have to kind of project this image of strength and toughness and masculinity to have strength. I'm hoping that they see that. It's something that I'm very cognizant of, with especially having three sons, that the messaging that they're getting about what it is to be a man is on point with making them actually just a kind, sensitive person rather than, you know, this, whatever it is, this construct that society is now saying to young kids, this is what you got to be a strong male figure. Like, it is something I'm cognizant of, and it is something that I hope that maybe my, what I'm doing in my work can at least kind of start that conversation, you know, rather than, you know, finding it on some janky website that tells them nothing, that nothing that I believe is true. So,
1: Sam,
2: that makes sense.
1: It does. Sam and Harlem, it's been a pleasure. And Sam, happy birthday in August. It's a big one coming up.
2: Thanks, mate. Yeah, I don't talk about that, man. It's nerve-wracking.
1: Well, I've been there, done that, and there is light at the other side of that tunnel.
2: Let's hope. Thank you.
0: Me too. Yeah. Thanks.
1: Sam Worthington and Harlan Coben. See their work in the Netflix Whodunit series, I Will Find You. 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French director Lucile Hachia-Lilovich's debut feature, Innocence, made about 20 years ago, is one of my favourite films about childhood, a surreal and gentle film set in a boarding school for girls surrounded by a forest. It starred Marion Cotillard as a dance teacher. In Hachia-Lilovich's movies, reality is overrated. There's a sense of danger, of power, of vulnerability, all the elements of storytelling that draw us in as an audience. But these elements aren't glued together in a realistic setting. The landscape, the characters, the costumes, the props have a kind of perplexing, slightly otherworldly quality. But it all somehow makes sense, a bit like the way dreams make sense. Anyway, her latest film is The Ice Tower and sees her continue in this filmmaking mode. And it sees her reunite with Marion Cotillard, who plays a 1970s diva, like perhaps Delphine Seyrig, who's making an adaptation of the Hans Christian Andersen fairy tale, The Ice Queen. Clara Pacini plays Jeanne, a young runaway and orphan living in a small town who escapes from the orphanage and takes refuge from the cold by sneaking inside a large building that, unbeknownst to her, is actually a soundstage where the film The Ice Queen is being made. She catches her first glimpse of Cotillard through a crack in the elaborate set. It's like she's seen a supernatural vision. The Ice Tower is a film of minimal plot detail and sometimes slow pacing, but give into it and you'll find it's a magical experience, a fable about infatuation and a cautionary tale about meeting your heroines. Lucile Hachia-Lilovich coming up.
3: Vaste, immense, et scintillant comme la glace, était le royaume de la Reine des Neiges.
1: Lucile Hachia-Lilovich, welcome to The Screen Show.
4: Thank you.
1: I have to say that your film Innocence is such a favourite of mine and also a favourite in my family, and we watched it over and over again. At a certain point, it remains such a beautiful film. And here, once again, you're with Marion Cotillard in The Ice Tower. Can you tell me about how you reconnected?
4: Well, in fact, I haven't really seen her in the meantime. So I did Innocence 20 years ago, and then it was before she became such a star, international star. And when I was writing The Ice Tower, well, I knew, first of all, that I needed a star to play the star, someone who has such a real charism and you could trust and you can, yeah, you can believe it, that the protagonist, a young protagonist, could be attracted that much to her. And in France, in fact, there are not many others like Marion. Also, I always really liked her very much as an actress, and also the type of, let's say, the type of woman she is. And I thought she had this bit of a out of time feeling, and also she's at the same time very modern, the way she acts and so on. And then it was very, very natural to think about her. And I thought, well, maybe now that she's a real star, is she going to accept to play a role in the film? And she, and it was, in fact, very easy. She said that she loved the story, and then, yeah, she wanted to do it. And it was very easy, the process to work with her. It was like, because we have done this film before, and I think she was happy about it. She knew how the kind of

0: performance or non-performance I wanted to have, and it was really mainly her presence that I wanted to film. And no, and in fact, we didn't do any really rehearsal, and just we talked a bit. She wanted to know about the other characters more than her, and she said later, she said that what she liked when she had a part to play is the part of mystery. And she likes when it's not in the script so much, when the director doesn't tell her too much. So I guess in that case, she was happy, because there is a lot of mystery about Christina, the actress. And of course, the Snow Queen is a phantasmagoric figure. So no, and then she entered to the film very naturally. And I think we had this connection also thanks to Innocence, even if we haven't still been in touch in the meantime.
1: Yeah. I want to ask what you mean by there not being many actors who have that kind of screen presence like her in France at the moment, because that's sad if it's true. And I'd be interested to know why you think that is, because, of course, once upon a time you had Isabelle Huppert and you had Deneuve.
0: We still have Isabelle Huppert. She's pretty
1: Exactly.
0: much in many, many
1: And
0: films.
1: they're both still here, but obviously as another generation. But
0: Yeah,
1: why do you
0: exactly.
1: think France is not producing those kinds of female actors anymore?
0: Well, maybe it will come back, but I think it's the type of cinema. I think there is a moment where probably the films that have been done are less about the charism, the star aspect. I think it became more like every day that maybe they probably try to find sort of actors that look more like everyday people and less glamorous or
1: So there's
0: less.
1: more realism. It's the
0: I think so.
1: I think
0: I think so.
1: I think we're going to talk a little bit about realism in this conversation too. Yeah, it could be that. Having said that, Marion Cotillard, of course, is also good in a realistic register.
0: Absolutely.
1: Yeah.
0: That's how she's really great, because she could be both. She could play in some American films, really like a bit of Hollywoodian type of films, if I can say that. At the same time, she can play with a Frère Dardenne, a very ordinary type of woman. No, she has a very broad a range of acting. Sorry, my English is quite
1: Yeah, no,
0: bad.
1: no,
0: I
1: no.
0: hope
1: She's got a big range of
0: you can
1: acting.
0: understand
1: No,
0: what I'm
1: her
0: saying.
1: range is great. I mean, because your films do require, I would describe them to people who haven't seen them as being very much rooted in archetypes, I think. I don't know if you
0: It
1: agree
0: is.
1: with that.
0: I totally agree, because it's a fairy tale. I mean, even if it happened in a sort of real world, we can question what's real is, but yeah, it's not like in a fairyland, if you want. But the fairyland is the film itself, a studio and the set of a film. But yeah, I was really, because I was inspired, even if it's not an adaptation, really, I was inspired by Andersen's The Snow Queen. So yeah, it's this idea of a cold type of queen or woman, and it's a really an archetype in Jung, for instance. There is really this category of yeah, let's say the cold queen or the cold mother, which makes sense in that film, I suppose. So
1: Yes, because this is a film about a young woman, a girl, maybe on the threshold of womanhood, who it is from an orphanage, and it turns out that both she and Marion Cotillard's character are both orphans, and so this is a film about an absence of maternal love and paternal love, I suppose, and what it does to people. But I want to talk a little bit more about archetypes, because your films are in some ways like fairy tales, but you aren't in that sort of, you're not working in that register of, say, Guillermo del Toro, who is just out and out fairy tale. You're doing something different. And I think you've got one foot in the surrealist camp too, because you're doing something whereby you don't create a fairy tale that is a hermetically sealed world that we're supposed to believe, that becomes its own realism. You use fairy tale elements and blend them with anachronistic elements or realistic elements that then serve to rupture really our sense of what is real. and to rupture the illusion of the film, I think. Do you see yourself as partly surrealist?
0: Absolutely. I think I'm very... At first, I wouldn't have put that word on my films, but now I had been told about that and I thought about that. And I, yeah, indeed, I'm very, very, I've been very impressed by surrealism movement, whether it's in film like Buñuel or in painting with Doyen or Leonora Carrington and so on. And what I'm interested in is really the border between reality and imagination, imaginary world. And I would not call my film like fantasy really, but on this border. And I'm really interested when you don't really know if it's real or not, if it's mental, if it's a dream or a nightmare. And this is really, I'm probably more interested in dreams than in pure fantasy, for sure. So, and I think it's exciting when you find in reality some elements which are something coming from deeper, from under, from the unconscious, no? Like, so I try to make my films like dreams, like the protagonist's dreams, in fact. So,
1: yeah, I mean, Innocence is that film we keep referring to, but it's set inside a girl's school, boarding school, and there are all sorts of strange props there. I mean, there's a use of a coffin at one point, which seems completely out of place, but also, well, it doesn't, no, I'll correct myself, it's not completely out of place, but it's somehow very strange when we see it, for example. And in this film, you know, we've got these beads and we've got these other kinds of props, these things that the characters handle, there are gloves, and we've got a three-way thing, the three-way approach to reality. There's realism, there's the dream of the girl and her subconscious, and then there's the film within the film.
0: Yes, and it was very playful for me and for the crew to play with these three levels. It was like sometimes they ask me, but is it the film within the film? Is it our film? Is it? And obviously, it's also the dreams of the girl. She's dreaming upon the making of a film, and that was exciting to do that. And as for the props, in fact, this is where the fairy tale is that you can use these elements like beads, like the crystal piece, like gloves, like a very fetishistic element, very physical, but also very sort of not symbolic, but symbolist. And they can be charged with a lot of affect, with a lot of emotion on it. And that was what I was excited to with the fairy tale things, is that I could use elements like that and to put into this object a real sort of magic power in a way.
1: We've spoken about how obviously this is partly inspired by Hans Christian Andersen's The Ice Queen, but filmically I see it somewhere between the history of, well, the tradition of Italian giallo films and Argento and so forth, but also, you know, those Hollywood films, those great melodramas like All About Eve, where two women become, and the tension between them becomes the central focus.
0: Yeah, it's funny because many people talk to me about All About Eve, which I have seen, but I haven't thought at all about that film when I was doing it. The giallo, for sure, I was so striken by the giallos when I discovered them in the 70s when I was a teenager myself. And so I think even if I'm not doing that, I think they have marked me very much with a... because of the aesthetic aspect, the of course the erotic and the danger and all that. So yes, for sure, there is probably some hint of that in my films, and I'm very happy about that. But then I had thought pretty much about expressionism, German expressionism, and silent area films. So where again there is a charge, and again someone like Marion, I think she really can fit in that sort of world also, because she's she has something very expressive in her, just in her face, without not saying anything, for instance. And I think the girl, Clara Pacini, who plays the protagonist, a young protagonist, also had that. And I had thought of this mirroring thing between the two of them very much. And for me, somehow it came from the expressionism more, maybe about the double, you know, the, but yes, and the Hollywood classical era, of course.
1: Well, Marion Cotillard, certainly, she looks like she's carved from marble. Appropriate, or maybe from ice, as it were.
0: Both are quite cold.
1: And yeah, yes,
0: marble is quite cold. Yeah.
1: The other actress playing the young woman is quite cold and has a sort of strange gaze. There's something a little startled, a little quizzical about her gaze. A little bit naive, but also very focused. So there's this kind of inability to comprehend what she's seeing, but you can see that she's focusing at the same time. There's that quality. I find it really interesting.
0: I'm very happy you said so, because I really thought she had something very strong in her gaze. She's like, and many times in the film I thought, oh, we see that she's afraid, but she's daring to go there nevertheless. And I really, really love how she, yeah, her expression, her, I think she has a, without again saying or doing many things in the film, I thought when we were doing the casting, I thought I need someone that we will love to looking at, because this is mainly what she's going to do in the film, looking at things. And yeah, and then Clara came and she had this very amazing gaze, and her, I don't remember the name in English, but her, you know, the dot inside her eyes, not
1: yes,
0: the dot.
1: The pupil.
0: The pupil, yeah. The pupil is very dark and slightly larger than the normal, let's say. And so that's make also, I guess, very, very strong.
1: She reminds me a little bit of the actress who did a lot of English films in the 60s, Rita Tushingham. She's got that kind of look. Tell me, so many of your films are about childhood, but you depict, I think, the intense emotions of female adolescence so well. Are you remembering yourself as a child and as a teenager when you were creating these characters and thinking about telling stories about these intense emotions? Or are these emotions that you're seeing in children around you in your life, and you're inspired to tell these stories about them?
0: I think I pretty much remember how I was, what I felt when I was a child or when I was a teenager. So it's really come from that very easily, in a way, sometimes even too easily. It's my difficulty to create adult characters somehow. Maybe, I don't have children myself, so it's not like based on very, very close child or teenager girl that I could have observed, even if I have some around myself. But no, it really comes from I remember my emotions and my thoughts and my, I don't have the same stories than my characters. And my mother would really wondering why I'm always depicting orphan girls, because I had a very loving mother, but
1: yeah,
0: but nevertheless, well, yeah, I don't know,
1: strange.
0: It's more complex than it is, but there is, I don't know, but
1: I read somewhere that, I mean, you were born of Bosnian parents. It was obviously during when Yugoslavia still existed, but you were born in France and grew up in Morocco.
0: Yeah, no, in fact, it's my father was from Yugoslavia, from Bosnia, and my mother was French. So, and they lived in Morocco when they met there. And when, just to have me, technically speaking, my mother went to France to have me. So I'm born in France. But then we lived in Morocco until I was 17 years old. So there is this, let's say, three influences, the Yugoslavian one, the French one, and the Moroccan one. So yeah, so that's my family story.
1: But how did that influence you, do you think? Because it strikes me just from the outside, that sounds already like you had a childhood, as much as there was love in the home, you had a childhood that was in some ways, you were a bit of a fish out of water.
0: So somehow, yeah, that's true. I think more than regarding the mother thing in my film. It's maybe the fact that it's very difficult for me to imagine a real place. So this is where the fairy tale is also a bit. It's like innocence. It's a wood. It's

0: forest, it's a park somewhere. Evolution, it's the seaside, it's a village on the seaside. Who could look a bit like the Moroccan coast. In fact, we shot in the Canary Islands, which is right in front of Morocco. Or even the village and the city in the Ice Tower is quite abstract. So I think this probably really comes from my upbringing, because I'm not really attached to one country, and it's very hard for me to talk about, I don't know, whether it would be Casablanca, where I live, whether it would be Sarajevo, where I never lived, but I've been so many times, whether not even in Paris, maybe it will come, but not even in Paris, where I lived for so many years. So I guess this, the use of a fairy tale thing out of place really comes probably from that, yeah.
1: Do you share a similar worldview with your husband or your partner, Gaspar Noé? Because he is a sort of transplanted Argentine, isn't he? He's, you know, French director, but he's Argentinian. I don't know if he was born there or...
0: Yeah. He is really Argentinian. Yeah, he came when he was a teenager in France. Somehow, yes, I think he's not that French, even if we lived both in France since 40 years, maybe. No, 30 years, maybe now. I don't know, Gaspar is very much connected to reality somehow than I am. No? So, but still, yeah, for sure, yeah. Also, I live in Paris, which in fact somehow it's not entirely France. It's very cosmopolitan, and I have a lot of friends who came from other part of France, but also other countries. So I live in a neighborhood very mixed in terms of type of population. So maybe there is a continuity in my not being totally rooted in a specific country. And yeah.
1: The other film it reminds me of, by the way, is Donkey Skin.
0: Yeah, that's true. And there is a bit of that in French cinema, not very often, but you have also Cocteau, for sure, Demi, Jacques Demi, and I would say Franju.
1: Yeah, with Franju, yeah.
0: And so, but, and some others, in fact, even if it's not a huge part of the French cinema, but still there are this bit of a merveilleux, wonder, I don't know exactly.
1: Fantastic, it's almost like
0: fantastic, or fantasy, I don't know how you can English really the appropriate word, we would say du merveilleux, or the something which is bizarre or slightly apart. There is a wonderful, wonderful director in it's Jean Epstein, from the 30s, who made some, for instance, there is an amazing, he made this, the Fall of Usher.
1: The House of Usher, it's a fantastic film. Yeah.
0: It's a fantastic film. And then later, maybe 10 years after that, he decided to change a bit to shoot in real location, and he went to Brittany, where he did amazing films, which are very surreal. In fact, even like very dreamy, like one called The Tempestaire, which is really like, and with a soundtrack, amazing soundtrack for the time. And it's very slightly experimental for his time, and it's very surreal. So this is a very strong inspiration for me, because it's on the border of real, not real.
1: Yes. Yeah. No, it's, and you do it very well. You're also part of a French organization, an organization of women working in the film industry in France that are trying to push for equality or more opportunities for women directors. Can you tell me how that's going and how you think, what progress you think you've made so far?
0: This association organization is called 50-50. It's strange, because when I began to work, I was not conscious how few women director were, maybe because at school I did a film school, and the year I was in my
1: my
0: year of school, we were more women than men. So it seems also that in

0: release around Australia. That's it for The Screen Show. And as I record this episode, I'll leave you with a final thought. Director Luca Guadagnino's film about OpenAI CEO Sam Altman does not have a home. It is an orphan. The film stars Andrew Garfield and it ticks all the boxes for an awards season contender. It's got a prestige director in Guadagnino. It's topical, even controversial in its subject matter. And it has a high-profile cast, but it was dropped by its distributor Amazon last week. A decision that comes in the wake of a recent deal between Amazon and OpenAI. Amazon have released a statement saying that Guadagnino's film will be better served if it were released by a different studio. I wonder why. We can only guess. I'll keep you updated with its search for a new home. Thanks to The Screen Show's producer, Sarah Corbett, and to ABC Radio National's arts editor, Rhiannon Brown. I'm Jason DeRosso. See you soon.
1: A new portrait of former President Barack Obama and Michelle Obama was released last week. It'll be on display in the newly opened Presidential Center and Museum in Chicago. And the artist, Njideka Kunyili Crosby, used an unusual photo transfer technique. Just days before, we saw a new official photo portrait of President Donald Trump to mark his birthday. And many commented that it featured warmer tones than the previous images of him taken by Chief White House photographer Daniel Tarock. Very different portraits. And portraits throughout history have prompted big opinions. Here in Australia, there's debate each year surrounding the Archibald Prize winner, one of our biggest portrait prizes. Which portraits then deserve acclaim? Is likeness important or just somehow capturing a person's essence? Christopher Allen is an art historian and educator, and he is the National Art Critic for the Culture section in The Australian. Christopher, a warm welcome to ABC Radio National.
2: Thank you, Hilary. It's lovely to be on your show.
1: I'd love to get your thoughts about these new portraits of the Obamas and President Trump.
2: Well, they're both horrendous in their way, in their different ways. The thing is, well, to look at the Trump one first, I would think you can have great photographic portraits, but a great photographic portrait is not that easy to achieve. What you need is a kind of rapport between the photographer and the sitter has more or less always been recognized. But, you know, the sitter has to make himself, in a sense, available and also, in a way, vulnerable. It has to be open. Now, the trouble with the Trump one is that, in a word, he's not making himself available. He is posing. He is taking on this kind of melodramatic air, frowning, scowling at the camera. He's insisting on taking all the power in the relationship, you know. The photographer's nothing, might as well be a machine. The photographer has no agency in creating this portrait. The photographer's just there to make sure the light levels are right while he frowns at the camera.
1: Well, it's interesting you should say that, Christopher, because I was thinking about, you know, the history of patronage being littered with the subjects controlling the narrative. They're wanting to show their status and their political power through these portraits, and I wondered how much of the real person you are actually getting throughout time.
2: Well, that's actually a really interesting question. The ancient Romans were absolutely all in for warts and all realism. So the ancient Romans, if you look at the Republican period portraits in particular, they are some of the most naturalistic you could wish to see. No lines, no warts are too much. They just wanted to be exactly as it is. No flattery allowed. In most of the history of portraiture, people of all ranks in society really want to look as good as they can in their portrait. But they also realize that you can't have a portrait that flatters you too much, or else you end up looking like you end up looking ridiculous. You end up looking like a vain fool. And even kings and popes have realized this fully. When you look at the great portraits over history, they're not ones that make them look pretty. You look at pictures of popes and kings, and some of, say, Raphael's portrait of Leo the X and so on. Titian's portraits of popes, Velasquez's portrait of Pope Innocent the X. These are not flattering. They're not making these men look like, you know, handsome, charming centerfolds. They're making them look like the men they are, older, authoritative, perhaps even vulnerable in some ways. But this is the fascinating thing. Yes, everyone wants to look as good as they can in the portrait, but not at the price of not being themselves. Otherwise, they look ridiculous.
1: Well, the Obamas certainly look charming and also open. You're certainly being invited in that gloriously colourful portrait to assume that you're seeing the real people. What are your thoughts?

0: You're not seeing anything there at all. It's just, well, first of all, it's just a photograph that's been doctored in all sorts of unspeakably creepy ways, really. So it starts with being a photograph. And I think in this case, and the rest is just irrelevant, really. It's just a kitschy decoration, actually, and it looks incredibly tacky. But when you look at the actual heads, the faces themselves, Obama is not putting on a face in the same way that Trump is, not putting on an expression and trying to project a certain kind of, obviously bullying, forceful power. But he is, in fact, totally blank. He's giving nothing away. We know nothing whatsoever about Barack Obama from that photograph. There have been hundreds of just ordinary press photos from which you understand more about the man than this. You understand nothing. He's just putting up a completely blank, you can't get in here facade. And as for her, unfortunately, she's always had the tendency to look a bit smug, and she typically looks smug. So really, it's a horrendous portrait. And the idea that anyone could think that was a serious portrait just shows people have no idea what a portrait should be.
1: Well, you've written some very interesting articles for The Australian about the Archibald Prize and your concerns about the portraits that are included and the quality of them. What is a well-executed portrait? What are the components that you would like to see?
0: Everybody knows that a good portrait should give you a sense of the real presence, the being, the person you're painting. It's not about making sure you've got every bit of their beard stubble or every one of their eyelashes. That's not interesting at all. The picture has to be some kind of likeness. I remember talking to someone once who was saying, does a portrait have to be a likeness? I said, well, yes. That's actually the sine qua non. It's not the end of the story, but it's the beginning. Because if you can't recognize the sitter, you don't even realize it's the person it's meant to be, then that's really not a good start. And I've seen that time and again in the Archibald. The problem in the Archibald, you tend to get the two ways pictures go wrong is either they look nothing like the sitter, so you have no idea it's that person and therefore it's utterly irrelevant, or else they go down this path of this horrible, hyper-photographic copying every single pore and every single bit of beard stubble, also irrelevant. It's really simple. You want to get a sense of that person's being and their presence, their inner life and so on. And that's why you need to spend a bit of time with them, and you can't overly rely on a photo. Now, of course, you can use photographs as among your references in doing a portrait, but you need to spend time with the person, the sitter. You need to get to know them as a person. And what happens when you spend time with the sitter? You see their face in action, because it's not just, of course, when they're posing for you, they're sitting still and they're probably looking at a particular point you've told them to look at on the wall so that you can get the right angle, etc. But, the reality of doing a painting a portrait is that every 20 minutes or so you give them a break and have a cup of tea and chat and talk about whatever, their job, their dog, their wife, their children, etc. And during that time, you see their faces, you see expressions going over their faces, you see them laugh and smile and so on. And you see that, in fact, the face, first of all, it's three-dimensional. It's an object. It's not just a flat data set like a photograph. But also, you realize that it's a process, that all those things you see as lines or the very shape of the face is actually a product of recurrent expressions, recurrent emotions, deep feelings, and you begin having a certain intuition of what's going on behind the surface.
1: I can't let you go, Christopher Allen, without asking about a bit more about the Archibald. You've written that, part of the problem is that the intended audience is not one of, I'm quoting, connoisseurs and cognoscenti, but a mass audience. So, I mean, is it a problem if it's aimed at a populist audience, if we're bringing art to people who might not otherwise feel engaged with the portrait?
0: No, of course that's not a problem. On the contrary, one of the jobs of an art gallery is to bring art to everybody, and that's absolutely its mission. The problem there is that they don't bring good art to people, they're bringing bad art. And what they're doing, therefore, is exactly the opposite of what their job should be, which is educating public taste. They're actually debauching public taste. Because you imagine the average punter comes in, and this is the gallery, it's a big thing, it's official. They think, well, if this picture's hung here, it probably has to be taken seriously. Because obviously important people who know, think this is real. And they don't realize that actually the whole thing is done by clowns. And that the show is not put together with the intention of being a collection of good portraits. It is literally put together to be a kind of circus where they really are counting on people walking in and having reactions of shock and horror and so on, because that's part of the kind of the cheap thrills.

0: So what about the winner this year, Richard Lewis' portrait of artist Illawantyi Ken? Your thoughts on that?
1: Well, it was definitely not the best painting, not by a long shot. It wasn't even in the shortlist of best painting. But it was, I think it was a political decision. I mean, it's always, it's always a bit of a political decision if you choose a portrait of like that of some, old Aboriginal lady. But in this case, particularly because she's a painter from the APY Arts Centre Collective, which is the group that was caught up in the scandal of the white hands on black art, where a video turned up a couple of years ago showing some white assistants happily painting big circles and water pools and things all over a painting by a member of that group, and this then led to a very interesting series of investigations, which in some regards could be characterized as a bit of a cover-up. They didn't ultimately end up denying that there were white assistants helping to paint a lot of those pictures. And in fact, it's quite well known in the business that a lot of the Aboriginal paintings are partly run up by white assistants. They ended up sort of saying, oh, well, it's still authentic as long as that's being done under the direction of the person whose name is attached to it. That has all sorts of problems given the special kind of mystique attached to Aboriginal work.
0: I will note that in the 103 times the prize has been awarded since 1921, only six of the portraits have been of Indigenous people, and only two Indigenous artists have actually won the prize. Do you feel, Christopher, that this is a recent development?
1: Well, of course, a lot of these sorts of attitudes have become more acute in the cultural world in Australia in the last couple of decades. We've had this. This obsession with things like acknowledgements of country and those things, which never happened, even at the beginning of the century. And this has become a sort of obsession in the cultural world in general. It doesn't happen in the real world, but it happens in the cultural world. So the reason I think this APY thing, this choice was a political one, was that National Gallery in Canberra has, in fact, at the moment, a big exhibition of work by this the APY collective. And it was deferred. Originally, it was deferred because of the investigation that was going on. And in the end, they decided to run it anyway. So I think really what's happening here is that the choice of that painting, because the subject is a member of that group, is really a gesture of political solidarity on the part of the trustees of the Art Gallery of New South Wales.
0: It's a big conversation. It's been a very stimulating one with you today, Christopher Allen. Thank you so much for your time.
1: That's a great pleasure. Thank you for having me.
0: Christopher Allen is an art historian and educator and the National Art Critic for the Australian's Culture Section. And we did get in touch with the artist Richard Lewis and the trustees of the Art Gallery of New South Wales who administer the Archibald Prize. They all declined to comment. Thanks for joining me today to talk portrayals of humans and superhumans in very varied ways. The producer of this Hour of Arts is Kate Ubergang, the executive producer is Kim Jirik, and the arts editor is Rhiannon Brown. 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Until next time.

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1: And Australia's only cat historian, Jodie Stewart, tells the complicated story of our famous and infamous felines. 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
3: Two old friends of the music show. After the news, Christina Olsen comes back after more than a decade. We used to have her on a lot, and she's bringing in her guitar, and she's going to perform for us. And also, nice to meet in person Alina Pash from Ukraine. She's been back to Ukraine, and she's made some new music there.

0: ABC News, hello, I'm Satyam Weinstein. Foreign rescue teams and humanitarian aid is starting to arrive in devastated areas of Venezuela 2 days after twin earthquakes killed at least 920 people. The 6.2 and 7.5 magnitude quakes destroyed entire neighborhoods near the capital Caracas. The UN says more than 50,000 people have been reported missing. Nicola Pakelt is a part of a specialist research and rescue dog team and says there's still hope of finding people alive.
1: So as we know from past events, there have been people found after several days. And I think this is also possible in this event. And we are very hopeful to find a lot of people and can help families to bring back people they are missing.
0: The United States has conducted strikes on Iran in retaliation for an attack on a commercial vessel in the Strait of Hormuz. North America correspondent Cayman Gok reports.
2: The US military targeted Iranian missile and drone storage locations and coastal radar sites in response to reported Iranian drone strikes on a cargo ship. President Donald Trump accused Iran of a foolish violation of the ceasefire and said the US was able to shoot down 3 of the 4 attack drones, but one made contact with the vessel. The attacks come less than 2 weeks after both countries signed a memorandum of understanding to negotiate a formal peace deal. The renewed strikes raise questions over whether there will be a return to major combat operations or if the ceasefire will hold. Cayman Gok, ABC News, Washington.
0: Meanwhile, Iran's Revolutionary Guard says it struck a number of U.S. Army positions across the Middle East, but provided little detail. The Lebanese ambassador to the United States is welcoming a framework agreement with Israel, brokered by Washington, after 5 rounds of negotiations. U.S. Secretary of State Marco Rubio says it will initiate a clear process to restore Lebanon's sovereignty, disarm Hezbollah, and dismantle its infrastructure. Hezbollah was not part of the negotiations. Ambassador Nada Hamadeh says the framework is a positive step forward for Lebanon.
3: The trilateral framework we signed today is a first step on the road to restoring Lebanese sovereignty and territorial integrity, securing a permanent and final cessation of hostilities, enabling our people to go back to their land, and allowing all Lebanese to live in peace, security, and prosperity.
0: U.S. President Donald Trump is threatening to impose a 100% tariff on goods from any country, imposing a digital services tax on American tech companies. France has already vowed to keep its 3% tax on U.S. tech giants in place. U.S. trade representatives have long threatened France, Britain, Austria, and Spain with retaliatory tariffs over digital service taxes, arguing they're discriminatory against American companies. It comes just a day after the EU bowed to pressure from the U.S. and cut tariffs on American goods. The Board of Education in the U.S. state of Texas has approved a mandatory reading list for public school students that includes passages from the Bible. The Republican-dominated board voted 9-5 to approve the reading list for more than 5 million children. Texas had already mandated that the Bible's Ten Commandments be displayed in all public schools. Critics say the move violates the Establishment Clause of the U.S. Constitution, which separates church and state. A South Australian egg farmer says she's concerned about the impacts of bird flu if it were to reach her farm on the Fleurieu Peninsula. The state's first case of the H5N1 virus was detected this week in a giant petrel at Knights Beach at Port Elliot. Claire Fuller's hen farm near Victor Harbour is about 20 minutes away from where the infected bird was found and says she's ramping up the safety measures.
4: We've limited the number of people that are visiting, and there's actually only 3 of us now who are having interactions with the hens on the farm, collecting eggs, doing the cleaning and maintenance. The shoes that we wear out here are the only shoes we wear on this farm. They don't go anywhere else.
0: Socceroos goalkeeper Patrick Beach says it's great to have a beach in Melbourne's southeast temporarily named in his honour. St Kilda Beach is being renamed Patrick Beach for the remainder of the World Cup after the local council and A-League club Melbourne City agreed to make the change. Beach says in the playing group, they're loving the love from back home.
5: All of us players and staff, we see the support from the nation, we see the videos, we see Fed Square and, you know, the crowds in Sydney and Brisbane and all over, everywhere. And it's very much appreciated. I think it's pretty funny as well. So, I'm all for it.
0: In today's matches, France beat Norway 4-1, Spain defeated Uruguay 1-0, Saudi Arabia and Cabo Verde drew 0-0, and Senegal smashed a 10-man Iraqi side 5-0. ABC News.

Christina Olsen has been a regular guest on this show over the years, but it's been a while, more than a decade, actually. And in that time, she's been writing choral music. And you're hearing at the moment a touch of her Winter Solstice piece. Later on, she's joining us. She's going to talk about this music and she's going to sing for us. The Ukrainian artist Alina Pash was last on the show in 2021 before the Russian invasion of her country that continues today. At that point, Alina said that she wanted to remain in Ukraine and to be part of a strong emerging music scene there. But circumstances changed, as you can imagine, and these days she's based in Los Angeles. She went home last year and recorded new music there, including with local choirs in Kyiv. And she drew on the traditional music of Ukraine to create something really very modern. This is the lead single from the EP. This is Kyiv by Alina Pash.

0: That's from Hymns of Resilience. That's called Kiev, and it's the work of Alina Pash, and it's a pleasure to have her in the studio here.
1: Welcome to the music show. Thank you so much.
0: So you and Apash went to Ukraine to record this new EP, Hymns of Resilience. What was it like going back there?
1: First of all, it was not easy for me to be out for a bit longer because I was

0: waiting for some documents in California to be able to go out from the U.S. And it was like post for 2 years. So to come back, to see everything online, to organize a lot of things online with people, because a lot of my friends, all my family are there. It was interesting to have those 10 days like that, to record in between of air alarms, to get on the into a video team and just like get everyone together. It's like, are you fine? Your night was, it was awful night. Okay, but let's go. So it's intense. But I know for guys, for Apache, for his team, it was life-changing because they saw it inside. Yeah. And it's totally different of what you see on the news, or even what you hear from your friends. When you live it with your skin, with everything, with your own feelings and fears and hope, it just gains some incredible energy in you. And that's why I guess this work also is having some attention. Like just today we won some of like video contests.
1: Well, I urge our listeners to go and look at this, because the video is very, very strong.
0: Yeah, it is.
1: But so is the sound of these voices.
0: The song, my gosh, it's an old spring song. I remember how one group of people showed me, who are like folk seekers. They go in villages and just learn it, how it is from old people. And when girls just sang it for me, I was like, wow, this is goosebumps.

0: And I just recently went to Himalayas and I sing it for nuns. Like, I don't know, it was like 100 nuns in front of me. They didn't know who am I. And I was like, okay, how I can present myself? And I just sang this song just to say like, hey, this is it. This is Ukrainian. And they were shocked, first of all. And second, they said like, oh, this is how in mountains us, we also sing kind of like those two tones. So it's a beautiful connection. That's why I like to go to ancient singing, get it to some modern electronic vibes. It's just like past and future meets and presence.
1: Last time you were on the show, you were talking about the importance of tradition. Has that become more important since the invasion?
0: Yes, it's a big war or on identity. We are attacked philosophically, physically, and also they try to erase our language and culture and art for many, many, many years. Somehow it's happening today as well. That's why each Ukrainian artist who speaks Ukrainian, who tour, who try to collaborate, I think I count myself there as well. We're doing also important job.
1: The last time we spoke, it was before the invasion,
0: Yeah, just
1: 2021.
0: before.
1: Just before. I mean, there was a sense of danger and sort of impending doom. You talked about the importance of musicians and artists remaining in Ukraine. That's very hard now, isn't it?
0: It is.
1: Is it still important that they do?
0: Of course, and I can see how it changed the art in general. Like it's just in every way. Like theater is thriving now. Kind of plays. I think we didn't have that kind of power in theater for many, many, many years. So I guess it's really important what's going on right now, and especially to spread it out, you know, to talk about it, to give people a chance to be seen and what they're living. Because art is a big therapy for a lot of us, and I can say that without music, that would be much more of my therapy sessions with my therapist, I guess. But music gives me that opportunity to express it just in another way and give that channel to something else.
1: It's nice that you can be saving money at the same time.
0: Yeah. Oh my gosh, yes.
1: The looking, watching the video and these young women singing at this ancient sounding music, is, did you know that that was what you wanted to showcase?
0: Of course, because that's what I see. People, you know, now folk music is not how to say, it's not a decoration, it's not entertainment, it's memory, it's history, and that's what we are doing actually. And I see a lot of young people started to learn their identity and like showing it up to the world. Because before, I remember those times in like 2010, I'm me in Kyiv, I'm from the West, I talk Ukrainian and with special dialect. Like, people were looking at me like, oh, she's a weirdo. Because everyone on some level tried to be, I don't know, to speaking Russian and everything. Not everyone, let's
1: No.
0: say, but some of society. And it changed. A lot of my friends realized how it was like Polish, the propaganda was working on it just to pull us down. So Ukrainian language will sound like a village language. You know what I mean? And my career actually happened that I put that very village language, which is a dialect from the West, into modern art, incredible beats that no one heard with Ukrainian language together. And that actually gave me my moment.
1: Yes.
0: And that was the beginning, the spark.
1: Yes. You said in 2021 that you didn't just want to be part of the underground, that having a sort of small, faithful fan base wasn't the point of it, that you wanted to find a bigger audience. What's your perspective on that now?
0: I'm still that girl with big dreams, but I'm still part of the underground scene. and I respect that a lot.

because I cannot put myself in one category, like in one box, like I'm doing folk or I'm making hip-hop beats and like I'm rapping or I do pop. It's all together. I live in between of ritual and rave.

0: and that's what I'm bringing to the stage. I want to be unique. I want to take that brave path of something new, bringing to the music industry. And I can say that a lot of people react on it. I've traveled pretty much during these years, and I saw that I can open doors, and that's my dream, to open it for Ukrainian spirits.
1: But the kind of music that you make, or the subjects that you make your music about, I assume have necessarily changed in the last few years. I mean, it's all very well to have these dreams of stardom, and good luck to you. I hope you get there. But on the way, you know, as I was reading the other day, Russia has now been attacking Ukraine longer than it was involved in World War II.
0: Yeah.
1: And under the circumstances, you presumably have to focus on that to a large extent.
0: That's true. That's true. And that's what I was doing for sure for some time very actively. And then I understood that you need to balance with it, especially being in the world, because it's pretty hard for people to hear only about something intense. So that's why I like to actually play with contrasts, because, yeah, a lot of people in the world opened Ukraine through trauma, through war. But I also want to open it from people, culture, rave, beauty, tenderness, freedom. You know, we have so much, and I have goosebumps when I'm talking about it, because it's true. That's what I've experienced through my life, and that's what I'm showing people when I'm getting them to Ukraine, even during wartime. You know, some people want to see that and experience it, like Abashi did, you know, with this beautiful project. And he's Belgian-Canadian, which really don't have any roots from there, but he wanted to leave that. And I think it's a beautiful example how people can collaborate and show it to each other, totally different perspectives of life, and just like create something beautiful in a channel it to the world.
1: Your 2024 album is called Alina Pash, so it's self-titled, and you've just reworked it, and now it's called Alina Pash Coven Deluxe. I'm very interested in this word, coven.
0: Yeah, I do practice some of those pagan roots and traditions that we have in the Carpathians and in general in Ukraine. That's why I called it coven, because it feels like we have a ritual when we are collaborating all together. And there are like 24, if I'm right, 24 artists around the world with different genres. Like, I have a girl from New Zealand, Kiki Rockwell. She's incredible, and she's all about that witchcraft, mysticism, and everything. She's just bring it with legends and things to her music. I have people from Korea, from Japan. I have a lot of people from the US that I just met, and I thought that it would be good just to collab and explore each other's fields. So yeah, this is a coven gathering, the circle of people with same values,

0: tastes. And I will have like a little documentary artist to artist interview with all the artists. We were talking about like six questions, philosophical, more easy, like what is connecting us. And I guess I was inspired by my friend who's traveling the world for 20 years, asking people five questions. What is to live a good life? What is God? And everything. And it was so many beautiful answers from it. So I think artists are building their universe, and especially those ones that I've chose, they are mostly independent, going for a long ride. They do it consistent and honest. That's how I feel. And oh, it was incredible to talk with them and just know that, yeah, I've chose it by intuition, by my vision, like, okay, this can be cool. But also like values is so important when we are into kind of one values of what we want to give to the world. Why we are doing that, actually? Why we are creating? Why we spend so much of our energy to it? Because it's a lot when you do it independent. So this is the project of kind of a... finishing my exploration of different genres, different styles. And now I will start a bit of a more narrow journey, or how to say it, like a little bit squeezed what I really, really like to do. And I will say that it's for sure ancient singing. And that's what I guess, like the most, and what is naturally going through my soul. I still want to rap, because I feel like it's a kind of a spell work. And in rap, you can say much more. And I like to make music which is about some problems of society, of my own inner struggles. And rap is really can... it really can help me to express it in the best way possible. I still want to go into a bass music, because I feel it can be as a ritual. Like for me, going... For dancing in a rave, it's a ritual. I'm like letting go something. So it's like mystic rap bass opera. That's what I'm going to craft the next.
1: Well, good luck to you, Alina Pash, and your coven. Thank you very much for coming on The Music Show.
0: Thank you so much.

0: я. 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
1: Зелене, згодне, збарінцов, вся яскрава.

as Portal by Alina Pash from her album Coven Deluxe. You're listening to The Music Show on ABC Radio National. I'm Andrew Ford. We've got a new track now from PJ Harvey. It started when she was invited to write a song for the physicist Brian Cox for his Emergence tour, and she drew inspiration from the Voyager probes of nearly half a century ago. This is called Voyager.

PJ Harvey and Voyager, which she said she wrote in the voice of Voyager 2. You're listening to The Music Show on ABC Radio National. I'm Andrew Ford, and it is a great pleasure to welcome back to The Music Show an old friend. Christina Olsen was a regular on the show for many years, but it's been at least a decade since she was on. And she's here to sing for us and to tell us what she's been up to in the last decade. She's brought in her guitar, as you would expect, but she's also asked to borrow a piano, and she's sitting at it to sing for us a song, I Still Do Miss You, Pierre.

0: I Do Still Miss You, Pierre. That was Christina Olsen. It's a great pleasure to welcome you back to the music show, Christina. Playing the piano.
1: Playing the piano badly. That's my specialty, yes.
0: I don't associate you with this instrument.
1: No, because it's too large to carry. And
0: fair enough.
1: You know, I started piano lessons at age 5, and my dad was a classical pianist. And he wanted me, he realized he couldn't support a family. So he went to medical school

0: and became a research scientist, basically. And so when I was a little kid, he was a student, and he just wanted me to do the thing he couldn't. Like, what parent has ever done that before?
1: Oh,
0: and I hated it.
1: That's very sweet. Oh.
0: No, it was horrible. It was child abuse, actually. I hated piano so much. My brain doesn't work on piano. So I was the worst piano student ever, and just was like... And then I found guitar and when I was 11, and I thought guitar was like... The Nirvana. It was Nirvana to me. It was just like, this is it. And my dad forbade me playing guitar because he thought it would lead to heroin abuse and teenage pregnancy, which I thought sounded like so much more fun than stuffy classical piano. So, yeah.
1: It's lovely to hear your voice. You used to be on this show just about every week, and now
0: you
1: it's
0: do
1: been...
0: exaggerate. I wanted to be on the show every week.
1: I'm trying to think. It's such a long time, but I mean, it's at least a decade. So can you just bring us up to date? What have you been doing the last decade?
0: Well, I decided to go to music school, which is funny, in my... Must have been 50s and 60s. I'm 69.
1: To brush up on your classical piano.
0: Of course, you know. Oh, God. That was the worst class I had. You know, I couldn't do it. Still. Anyway, you know, it's the funniest thing is, like, I started taking music classes in my young 20s at a little college, and I was getting gigs, so I had to keep missing classes, and I kept failing. So I thought, this is stupid. I'm going to school so I can get gigs, but I'm already getting gigs. So I just stopped studying. But it gets really boring. Like, the limitations of my mind, you know, not having more knowledge is what I needed. So finally I thought, I'm just going to go to school and get a degree in music. And the dream for me is, like, often I hear things that I don't have the facility to write down or to record in my mind or on music paper or whatever. And that was my wish, is that I would have this new incredible knowledge where I could hear things and just transcribe them fluidly into the form that became music. And the funny thing is, after all that schooling, I ended up that I was writing this really pompous, precious, horrible stuff for a while with too much thinking. And finally, I've just gone back to what I do. And so I'm back to where I was before school, which is pretty sad. And the wild thing is, most of my writing is while I'm sleeping and dreaming because I'm very lazy. So I like to go to work by going to sleep. And I'll get like a thread of a melody or a concept, and then I'll wake up and start to write it down. But I do it in total blindness, you know, like I think, oh, this could be a cool counter melody, and then it sucks. And so it's like, that didn't work. So I do it again, and that didn't work. And I'm not using my brain at all. Like, it's the thing I wanted to do, but I still go at it from this sort of surrealist ooze of weird inspiration. So I guess it's a little faster because I have a bit more knowledge, but knowledge almost never comes into it. So maybe that was a wasted bunch of time. There you go.
1: I know. And you can't trust dreams. I've done exactly the same thing. I've dreamt this fantastic music and woken up and actually written it down. And then the next morning you kind of look at it and you think, this is rubbish.
0: This is rubbish, yeah. But isn't the seed in there? That's what I think.
1: I don't know.
0: The magic for me is that the seed is in the beginning, but the problem is putting the right nutrients with a seed to get it to blossom. And that's a real trick, you know, because...
1: Yeah.
0: And sometimes
1: but
0: I have
1: you to... You do all sorts of things in dreams that you couldn't possibly do and would, in some cases, get arrested for in real life.
0: I can get arrested, I'm sure, could it easily. No. you know, I think the whole reason I started wanting to go to school is I had this incredible dream, like exactly what you're describing. I dreamt a full orchestration, and I could see the music flowing, the literal written music flowing past my eyes, like 64 staves of music just flowing past. And it was the most beautiful music I'd ever heard. And I've learned to wake myself up when I'm dreaming music, and the music in my dreams is always original. And as I woke up, it dissolved to three notes. And it was like, I don't have the facility to write that down. And I thought, well, I'll go to school. So in case that dream ever comes back, but hasn't yet.
1: On today's music show, I'm talking to Christina Olsen after a very long time. One of the things that you have become, and I don't know whether this is because you went to school, is a choral composer. And I'm very interested in how this started and why it started.
0: You know, I

0: think one of the I did a dual major, one in guitar and also in orchestration and arranging, and then realized there's no way in hell anyone's going to hire me to write anything for an orchestra. Like, that's funny. No one, that's like pretty useless. So I think I wanted to use a little bit of that knowledge in some other way. And I remember there's this great study, a Swedish study that asked, you know, what three activities made people the happiest? And singing was number one. Singing makes people happy. And I was thinking, does it now? And I do that for a living, so I don't think about it. Like, I guess it does. I'm a pretty happy person. But singing was one. Dancing was two. Definitely online with that. And camping was the third. Camping, those crazy Swedes. So I would have had sex, good food, and nice wine or something in there somewhere. But anyway, and I was thinking, it's really special getting people together to sing. And I don't really do that at all, because I'm usually a solo performer or with Peter the cellist or with Peter and George or something. And I don't often hire singers, so, or give singers a chance to sing my stuff. So I thought, wouldn't it be fun as a way to move my music into a different realm to write chorale pieces or choir pieces and invite local choirs to my gig and have them join me on some songs. So I did that in Canada. I'm now a Canadian citizen, amazingly enough. Thank God. And it was really beautiful, because it was like this community thing where I worked with the choir director, and we did Zooms together, and then they came to the gig, and it was just absolutely magic. And it was much more a connection to a local community. So I started doing that, and I get bored, unfortunately, which is very unfortunate, because I could write nice singable things. That would be great if I could do that, but I don't. I write things that are pretty not singable, mostly. And so I hired a group of singers to demo this, which is what I guess you'll play, so that I could send it out to choirs and try and get some choirs to do it. But that's where that came from. And also, I was having a few health issues, and I went to this incredible doctor in Canada who's a Russian medical doctor, a Qigong energy worker, and an acupuncturist. Whoa, that's deep. And she said, you know, she fixed whatever my problem was, but then she says, why don't you write a winter solstice piece for us and come play it? So that was the start of this piece. And then the whole project of the four seasons, which I'm doing.
1: Let's have a listen. To

0: That's Winter Solstice Eve, and it's by Christina Olsen on today's music show. She's my guest. That's beautiful. And it's, I think I recognise you in that music. I think there is a connection there to the other songs of yours that I know.
1: Good. I'm not just like completely whacked out. It was...
0: No, but you could be a completely different composer, I suppose, in that guise, but I think it's, you know, I hear your voice.
1: Nice. Thank you for that.
0: And you were here for Winter Solstice Eve, were you?
1: It was nuts because I left. I've been fleeing all the countries that have the big FIFA thing going on. I'm not a big sports fan, but I just left L.A. and went to Canada and then left Canada, I think, the day after Australia won or something. And it was some Australian choir director that said, did you notice that Australia won? And I'm like, what? Hopeless. And then so I went from almost summer solstice right into winter solstice. Pretty awesome.
0: Now, on this tour in Australia, are you actually able to, make some choral music? Are you able to get other singers to come along?
1: Yes. And I was hoping to do it for most of the gigs, but in Melbourne, had some fantastic singers joining me. And in Newcastle, coming up, I'm going to have a wonderful local choir, the Spire Choir. They're coming to sing, open the show for me, and then they're going to sing three of my pieces with me on stage. And that means I have to actually sing one of the parts I've written, and I'm actually really nervous about that.
0: Because you've got to get it right.
1: Yeah, I know. There's all these serious singers, and I'm like, I'm not that.
0: Well, yeah, but you can't improvise it, can you?
1: No, I can't.
0: It actually has to fit with the other
1: right
0: parts.
1: Note. That's yeah, right. And sing in tune and all those things that in the blues, you don't have to do any of that, really.
0: What about the new songs that you've been writing? I mean, the one that you played for us at the top of the interview. Are you making a new album? Do people still make albums?
1: Well, that's the problem. Is I said, you know, I kept having on my website, coming this year, coming next year, coming some decade near you, new album. It's kind of hard because most things seem to be these days YouTube and with pictures. So. Yes, I do have a full body. I mean, I write every week. I've had a songwriting group since 1979, and we still meet. So I have way too many. I have just reams of unrecorded, unlearned songs. And that's the problem is I go out and do gigs, and people want to hear the ones they like and know with some new ones, but not a whole new show. So yeah, I'm a little constipated in release.

0: sing all these songs that have been backing up for a while. Yeah, what do you do? Anyway.
1: Well, I don't know. I think you should just get them out there. Yeah. And then when people come to your shows, they'll want to hear those.
0: Maybe, yes. That's good advice.
1: You've got an unusual gig coming up next year. A week of walking and singing.
0: Yes.
1: Kosciuszko National Park.
0: Right.
1: How does that work? Are you a big hiker?
0: Well, yes. And, you know, being a musician, we do need a bit of fitness in our life. So I guess that's one way to get it. You sign up for a camp that makes you walk as part of your work. No, this is this wonderful woman, Jo Cresswell from Canberra, and she does these beautiful group events that where you move and walk and sing and have fun. The magic of being with a bunch of people who sing together is quite impressive. And I'm hoping that she's going to take me to the Himalayas in the next year, because she does these incredible trips to the Himalayas, walking along the old tea plantation train lines and staying in tea plantations and singing and doing concerts. And I teach dance classes. And yeah, I'm excited about that. I usually just do music camps where you sit in a chair and get fat, so this will be different.
1: Yeah. But I assume you don't kind of hike and sing simultaneously.
0: Well,
1: I mean, you'd be breathless going up a mountain.
0: Well, we're not going up mountains so much. I mean, it's the lower Himalayas and, in the Smoky Mountains. No, not what they're called. The, what do you call your mountains?
1: Snowy.
0: The
1: Smoky Mountains.
0: So, there's a lot of fires in Australia. Come on.
1: In summer, they get pretty smoky.
0: And it's in summer, isn't it?
1: That's right.
0: There'll be no snow when I go there. That's why that name is wrong.
1: You're going to sing another song for us to finish at this time, you know, with the guitar. And this is not a new song. This is one of the songs that people want to hear when they come to your shows and call out for. And it's one of a huge number of songs you've written on the subject of sex.
0: Really? I think, yes. It's fun to research. You know, you have to find things that you like to research. Because what if I was researching something I hated, like accounting or bank balancing? If I had to write songs about that, I'd just stop being a writer.
1: Well, we don't want that to happen, so you go on researching. Christina Olsen, it's been lovely to have you back on The Music Show. Thank you very much.
0: A total joy. And-

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0: maybe better. 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
1: Christina Olsen playing Maybe Better live in the Music Show studio. Christina's on tour right now. She has dates all over Australia's East Coast, and you'll find her today at Smith's Alternative in Canberra. We'll put a link to the full run of dates on our website. On the next Music Show, cover story continues with the country's favourite Australian song, or at least according to the Triple J Hottest 100 poll. It's In Excess and Never Tear Us Apart.

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1: In 1776, the American colonies declared their independence from Britain. And July the 4th is the country's birthday. 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
3: ABC News, hello, I'm Satyam Weinstein. A third case of H5 bird flu has been officially confirmed in Western Australia. The CSIRO, Australian Centre for Disease Preparedness, says the virus has been identified in a giant petrel found at Quindalup on the state's southwest coast. There have now been 4 confirmed detections of H5 bird flu in Australia. Authorities are still working to determine if a giant petrel found on Roses Beach, 30 kilometres west of Esperance, also has the disease. Anyone who sees sick or dying birds or marine animals is asked to make a report to the Emergency Animal Disease Hotline. Rescue teams and desperate residents in Venezuela are continuing to search through the rubble of ruined buildings for survivors after 2 powerful earthquakes. The 7.2 and 7.5 magnitude quakes devastated parts of the capital Caracas, leaving at least 920 people dead. The UN says the disaster has caused more than $9.7 billion in damage and more than 50,000 people are missing. This woman says she hasn't heard from her daughters since the quakes.
4: This was a small shopping centre where my 2 daughters worked. I just want them to reappear. I have faith. I have hope that they are there. I just want them back with me.
3: US Vice President J.D. Vance says violence will be met with violence after America and Iran traded strikes, putting their fragile ceasefire agreement in jeopardy. Ali Crew reports.
5: Mr. Vance has taken to social media to say that if Iran has disagreements about how the Memorandum of Understanding is being applied, they can pick up the phone. Iran's Revolutionary Guard says it's attacked a number of US Army positions in the region in retaliation for American airstrikes. Earlier, the US military launched a series of attacks targeting weapons storage sites and coastal radar installations. The American attacks came after US President Donald Trump accused Tehran of violating their ceasefire by striking a ship attempting to transit the Strait of Hormuz. Iran has countered, saying the reckless violation of the ceasefire will lead to retreat and regret.
3: Energy Minister Chris Bowen says the federal government is focused on protecting Australia's fuel security. Political reporter Lexi Junawick has more.
6: Mr. Bowen has confirmed during his weekly update on Australia's fuel stocks that the nation has 44 days' worth of petrol, 37 of diesel and 29 of jet fuel in reserve, responding to strikes traded between the United States and Iran amid a fragile ceasefire. The Energy Minister has called for all sides to see the dispute resolved.
7: We just need to remain focused on our own task and ensuring our own fuel security during this international uncertainty.
6: Mr. Bowen says there are no plans to extend the cut to the fuel excise beyond August, with the government to begin winding back the discount from July 1st.
3: Wildlife rescue teams are monitoring a humpback whale that's entangled in ropes off the coast of Sydney. The animal's been spotted off the coast of Bronte with its tail entangled in floats and ropes. Pip Jacobs from Orca says a whale-watching vessel and a drone are in the area monitoring the whale's movements.
8: So at the moment, we're continuing to track that whale as it moves along the coastline with the hope that the New South Wales National Parks and Wildlife Service disentanglement team may be able to get help to that animal this afternoon.
3: Police are treating a violent home invasion in the New South Wales Hunter Valley this morning as a targeted attack. A 30-year-old man was taken to hospital in a serious but stable condition with stab wounds. Police have been told a man forced entry into a Clift Lee home before stabbing the man and fleeing. An investigation is underway. US police are investigating the disappearance of a Melbourne woman who was travelling alone in Las Vegas. Yvette Gray with the details.
9: The alarm was raised after 26-year-old Sally Grace Contarino failed to board her flight home to Melbourne on the 21st of June. The Las Vegas Metropolitan Police Department has opened a missing persons case and has issued flyers urging hospitals to check their records and for people with information about her whereabouts to come forward. So far, police have released little information, but Ms. Contarino's family has told websleuths.com she was captured on CCTV leaving a bar on the 19th of June and later checked out of her hostel remotely via a website, leaving her luggage behind. She also told friends she planned to go on a hike before flying home the next day.
3: In today's matches at the FIFA World Cup, Belgium have taken out New Zealand 5-1 in Vancouver. Iran drew 1-1 with Egypt in Seattle. France had a 4-1 win over Norway in Boston. Uruguay went down 1-0 to Spain in Guadalajara. Saudi Arabia and Cabo Verde drew 0-0 in Houston. And Senegal had an emphatic 5-0 win over Iraq in Toronto. ABC News.
2: Hello and welcome to Comedy Showcase. I'm Cassie McCullough. Today we're diving back into the deep end of the writer's room for episode 2 of Let's Make a Rom-Com. Today it's all about the big pitch and how to turn it into a script. It's not as easy as it might seem. From CBC Podcasts and Kelly and Kelly, here's episode 2 of Let's Make a Rom-Com. It's hosted by comedians Maddie Kelly, Mark Chavez and Ryan Beale. A quick note, there is some strong language in this episode and discussions of romance.
10: All-time Hollywood. Comedy writer Charlie Kaufman is working on a pretty bare-bones screenplay.
11: See here, it's a story about a man who falls in love.
10: Well, not that old-timey. It's 1994.
11: Okay, yeah. It's a story about a man who falls in love with someone who is not his wife.
10: That's it? He's a young writer. He's never had a movie produced, and as he works on the script, he fills out the characters.
11: Okay, and the man is an unemployed puppeteer. And he's married to a woman who is obsessed with animals.
10: And he adds more and more ideas.
11: He gets a job on floor 7.5 of an office building. He discovers a portal that allows people to briefly inhabit the mind of actor...
12: Malkovich.
11: John Malkovich. Yeah, it's like they're being John Malkovich.
10: Not so bare bones anymore. It's weird though, right? Why John Malkovich? Well, as he told Salon.com in 1999...
13: When I was thinking of alternatives, I found that a lot of them weren't fun to say.
12: Malkovich.
13: He just felt right.
10: Okay. Anyways, the script gets passed around Hollywood, but nobody wants to make it.
14: Too weird.
15: No, you'll never get Malkovich.
16: I don't get it.
10: The script then ends up in the hands of Francis Ford Coppola.
17: I made The Godfather.
10: He shows the script to his daughter's boyfriend, a music video director by the name of Spike Jones.
18: I made Sabotage.
10: He's never directed a feature film before, and he wants this to be his first.
18: Being John Malkovich. I love it.
10: With a director attached, New Line Cinema acquires the movie?
19: Just one question. Why being John Malkovich? Why can't it be being Tom Cruise?
10: And then drops it.
18: Back to the drawing board.
10: Around this time, Michael Stipe, the lead singer of R.E.M., had begun producing movies.
20: I made Man on the Moon.
11: The song or the movie?
20: Both.
10: And he got a hold of the script.
20: Spike, Charlie, what's the frequency, guys? I love this script. Let's make the movie.
10: Okay, we're getting pretty close to rolling film. But what about John Malkovich?
12: Malkovich.
10: At this point, he hasn't actually agreed to be in the film. But then who comes to the rescue? Francis Ford Coppola.
17: I made him an offer he couldn't refuse.
10: No, he just asked nicely.
21: John, it's Francis. Be in the movie.
10: Being John Malkovich went on to become a critically acclaimed oddball favorite. And both Jones and Kaufman were nominated for Oscars.

0: we're about to run into some similar criticism from Hollywood about our idea.
1: One thing I will say is, like, the whole world knows that Selma Hayek has been married to this, like, wealthy
0: billionaire.
1: Yeah.
0: So there's that. And just like Charlie Kaufman's original story, we have a bare bones idea without a lot of detail. So, as we head to the writer's room this week, we're going to try to bring the idea to life with jokes and plot, but most importantly, characters. That's right. Our rom-com needs a couple. A couple that will try to overcome the fact that his ex-girlfriend is Selma Hayek. It's Let's Make a Rom-Com.

0: if you have any funny or fun horror stories or
1: oh
0: just...
1: my gosh, so many. Yes.
2: This is the voice of Kirsten Smith.
3: You can call me Kiwi, which is a nickname I usually go by.
2: In the world of romantic comedies, Kiwi is an absolute giant. Along with her screenwriting partner, Karen McCullough, she has written some of the most iconic movies of a generation. Legally Blonde, 10 Things I Hate About You, She's the Man, and The House Bunny, to name a few. Right now, she's teaching us that no matter how great your track record is, pitching your next movie can still be a nightmare.
3: One time I was pitching with some friends and we were went into a pitch and the head of the studio goes, what is that delicious smell? And I'm like, I think it might be my body butter. And he's like, ooh, did you butter your buns? That was the beginning of the pitch session. I was like, oh God. Then another pitch session with that same guy, coincidentally, he fell sound asleep in a pitch. Pretty much about minute seven of a, unfortunately, 27 minute long pitch. So it was just awkward. Like, what do we do? Do we keep, we kept talking. We just started kind of pitching to each other.
2: The reason we're talking to Kiwi about pitching is because that's what we're doing this season.

0: and to an executive at a studio. Normally, it would be a document with characters and story and visuals, but this is a podcast, so we're going to do it a little differently. You're going to be our studio executive, listening to why we think we have a great movie idea. You'll hear the full story of the movie, a handful of scenes with actors performing the dialogue, linked together beat by beat with all the exciting details of the story. Sound good? But right now, we're a long way away from being ready to pitch our own movie, so we want to know, how does Kiwi Smith pitch?
1: I kind of have a formula for it of, I think, just describing the character a little bit and then jumping into the one day she's walking around and she gets in a car accident with this guy, and all of a sudden, like, whatever your meet cute is, establish your meet cute. You want to describe the overall journey of the character, the immediate obstacles she's facing, the fun, cute supporting characters, a few cute lines of dialogue, a couple of set pieces, and you don't want to bore people. 27 minutes is too long. No wonder that guy fell asleep.
0: Okay, so now we have a bit of an idea of what a pitch is and what we want to end up with in 6 weeks. And it's time to get started. Okay.
2: Okay, couples.
0: The first thing we need is our main characters, the two people whose relationship is the question driving the whole plot. We decided to look for some inspiration close to home.
2: What are some examples of couples with chemistry that we like from popular culture, but also maybe from real life too?
3: From real culture.
2: Yeah.
4: Okay, just think of a couple you like to hang out with.
2: Mark and Anita.
3: Ryan and Lily.
4: Okay, no one's going to say me and Malik?
5: Well, I just haven't hung out with, I haven't hung out with Malik that much.
2: Maddie and Malik.
5: But I would love to hang out with you more and Malik.
4: We're pretty busy.
0: Those are our real life partners, if that wasn't clear. But maybe we should be looking at couples from rom-coms.
5: Meg Ryan and Billy Crystal and When Harry Met Sally. Gold standard. He's kind of like, I'm loosey-goosey, and she's a little bit more uptight. Because there's that, when they meet, right, she's like, I've divided our time of how we're going to draw. Like, she has very by the book, and he seems like he's like, I'll spit grapes out the window. And
4: he's a bit crass.
5: They're very different.
4: She's quite neat.
6: Grape?
7: No, I don't like to eat between meals.
6: I'll roll down the window.
5: Can we talk about Julia Roberts and Richard Gere in Pretty Woman?
2: Yes.
5: She is a sex worker. Mm-hmm. He is a rich man.
2: Guy.
5: Who drives a Lamborghini or something. Because he picks her up in a really fancy car, right?
8: Mm-hmm. Vivian, I have a business proposition for you.
7: What do you want?
8: I'm going to be in town until Sunday. I'd like you to spend the week with me. I will pay you to be at my beck and call.
7: Look, I'd love to be your beck and call girl, but if you're talking 24 hours a day, it's going to cost you.
5: They have chemistry?
2: I think so. Yeah. And it's a tall woman and a short guy. Which we love.
0: We stand.
5: We love that. That's the thing we love. We stand.
2: We stand.
4: We love a short king.
2: I feel like we should talk about the elephant in the room, Tom Hanks and Meg Ryan. Mm-hmm. Audiences go nuts for that pairing. They're just grounded individuals that people can identify with.
7: Mm-hmm. The heroine of Pride and Prejudice is Elizabeth Bennet. She is one of the greatest and most complex characters ever written, not that you would know.
9: As a matter of fact, I've read it.
7: Oh, well, good for you.
0: I think both of them have a bit of an everyman quality for both of the sexes. They're like watchable, attractive, like so fun to look at, but not like, oh, that's just like a hot person. I'm not like that. That's not my problem. So that wouldn't happen to me.
2: Yeah.
0: Okay, so we like couples that have fun together, have chemistry, and are attractive, but not too attractive. As for the couple in our movie, here's what we know. He's a man named Greg, whose most recent girlfriend was Selma Hayek. She's a woman named Catalina, who suffers from bouts of insecurity and has only ever dated losers. And we know she's intimidated by his ex-girlfriend, and that's going to cause her to spiral and sabotage the relationship. That's something, but there's still quite a bit of detail to fill in. Ultimately, we want to figure out their driving force. What pushes them on their journey? Their core wound? We could start with anything. But we decided to start with what they do for a living.
2: Our male lead works at a grocery store, a community...
4: I just had a thought.
2: Family grocery store. Pass it down.
0: That's what I was always thinking, is family grocery store.
2: Yeah.
0: Okay. Lock that in. We kind of want Greg to be a likable everyman. And Ryan and I were both inspired by, of all things, a contestant on The Bachelorette. I think he should be quite dreamy.
2: I think he should be dreamy.
0: Yeah.
2: But in this way that's like...
0: Like grocery store Joe from The Bachelor.
2: That's why it's a grocery store.
0: Okay. Okay, literally because of him? Yeah, I love that guy.
5: Who's Grocery Store Joe
2: is wonderful. He's a character from Bachelor and Bachelorette and Bachelor in Paradise.

0: Hi, I'm Joe. Welcome to Chicago. I'm 31, and I own a grocery store.
1: Patty, red grapes make them $1.99.
0: Grocery store, you got to keep tight. You got to stay on top of everything.
2: And he's a regular guy who's a manager or owns or runs a family grocery store. And he's just
3: in Chicago.
2: But he's also quite dreamy.
3: He's one of the only...

0: people ever in the show to be eliminated, and everyone was like, huh?
1: Yeah.
0: Everyone was like, that's the guy.
2: Right.
1: He's down to earth in a real way, and he's just this dreamboat.
0: Okay. So he runs his family's grocery store. What about her?
3: What's a little funny setting?
1: Yeah.
4: Oh, a job for her?
1: Yeah. Love that question.
0: Because we know the grocery store is going to be romantic and cool for him.
4: Helium balloon enthusiast.
1: A university setting.
4: That's good.
0: Ooh, I like that.
1: And she's lost in academia in some way. Like, because she can be like, because sometimes you can feel like you're succeeding and not at the same time. And you're just like in this sea of.
4: She could have a government job.
1: Mm-hmm. She'd be a senator.
4: Yeah, exactly. She's a senator.
0: She's an underachieving senator. Yeah,
4: she's like,
0: he runs a grocery store.
4: She's like, damn it,
0: Salma. Can she overcome her inadequacies to date someone that once dated Salma Hayek?
1: She's like using her CIA. Her CIA context to like track Salma Hayek.
4: She runs like a cool little boutique art store and like kitsch kind of stuff.
1: No,
4: store.
1: I don't think she should also run a store. You know what I mean? Then it becomes like store versus store or whatever.
0: Catalina has a new company that makes Vaseline or Vaseline-like products.
1: She's got a knockoff Vaseline company? She's making like illegal goops? No.
4: Yeah, no.
0: Librarian.
1: I am always on board for a
4: librarian.
0: What? No. She works in the offices of the library.
4: Yeah, she's not.
0: Government.
4: She's not an admin librarian.
1: She's an admin. She works for the public library. And librarians look down like they're always like, "Oh, you're not a librarian, are you, Catalina? Sorry, librarians only."
4: we don't have to put it.
0: Okay, we know their jobs. What else?
4: He is
0: kind.
4: Kind.
1: Mm-hmm. Community oriented.
0: Yeah.
1: Is he a workaholic? Does he care? Like, is he too involved in his day to day?
0: He's bad work life balance.
4: Yeah,
1: that's what I'm getting.
0: He's bad boundaries around work.
1: Yeah.
4: He's just always working.
0: Okay. Pitch. Greg is Lebanese. We also decided to make Greg Lebanese American. And the grocery store is Lebanese. It has beautiful vials of rose water and jasmine. It's lovely in there.
1: Mm.
0: This is something I wanted to do because my real-life boyfriend is Lebanese-Canadian. And let's face it, rom-coms are very white. Even as a rom-com superfan, I'm the first to admit that, as a mixed-race woman, I don't often see myself reflected on the screen. Now, to me, all romantic interests are Lebanese. I don't. If I watch a movie and the lead isn't Lebanese, I can't even like it. I can't see myself in that.
1: Just getting back to Catalina, like, has a wild past, but is like a domesticated version of her former self.
0: She used to be very wild.
1: Mm-hmm.
0: Not like wild party, but like wild, like get in a fight. Mm-hmm. Yeah.
4: I think she has six brothers.
0: All right. Okay, that's good. Fun.
4: So like, what is there any kind of like character-y, quirky thing that comes from that? Like, raise the only...
0: Eats really fast.
4: ...girl in a family of boys.
1: Oh,
4: that's
1: yeah,
4: great.
1: Eats really fast.
4: Yeah, because they had prison rules. Yeah. She like covers her tray and like goes
1: and then it would be fun if she's a little bit black sheep to whatever they are, because like as she discovers her insecurities with Salma Hayek, like suddenly things she didn't think were liabilities about herself become like bigger liabilities, like bigger red flags, like they're going home to stay with her parents for the weekend, and if Salma Hayek wasn't involved, be like, oh, my family's quirky, and now it's like, oh my god, this is gonna be hell, like Jesus Christ, my six brothers are gonna like beat the shit out of you.
0: Lastly, we brainstormed on where they each live.
1: Does he live in an apartment above the grocery store? I find that very romantic.
4: That's always fun.
0: Oh, you know? He's gotta.
1: Like, that's part of the building.
0: Greg lives above the grocery store, which also plays into his bad work-life balance. As for Catalina, she should be in sort of an abusive relationship with her apartment. You know, when you're like, you just don't trust yourself. Like, when I stayed in my apartment way too long. Mm-hmm. I could afford to move, but I was just so scared. Mm-hmm. Oh, and speaking of her apartment, we agreed she still lives with her loser improviser ex-boyfriend, who we're calling Mark.
1: I've been saying Mark, but we don't have to.
4: Oh, Mark is great. I actually love Mark. Obviously, Mark. I love Mark. Okay.
5: 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I'm Cassie McCullough, and we're listening to episode 2 of Let's Make a Rom-Com from the Canadian Broadcasting Corporation. And now we have our characters. What motivates them? Let's find out.
0: And now that we have all this to work with, what is the driving force that makes them

0: who they are. Greg and Catalina's core wound, so to speak.
1: Well, we definitely know she has these underlying insecurities about herself.
0: Core wound, insecure about contributions / self.
2: Mm-hmm. So change is an issue with her if she can't leave her apartment.
1: She can't leave her apartment, even though it's terrible.
2: Yeah. She doesn't want to not have a roommate, even though it's probably not the best for her living situation. Even though they're really good friends. Mm-hmm. But maybe that's destroying their friendship also.
0: Greg's, core wound is that he's scared he's not impressing his parents, right?
1: Yeah, he's got this family connection to his... And he's
0: and that's why his work-life balance is so bad.
1: That's the weight of the world on his shoulders. He feels like he can't let this grocery store die.
2: Yeah.
0: Okay, I think that's good, you guys.
1: That's good. It's really good.
0: So, to recap, and keep in mind, this is all subject to change. Catalina is a 30-year-old library person with a wild past. She's looking for love with a true equal, or at least someone who isn't a loser. When she finds it, though, she's racked with inadequacy. If Catalina is insecure, Greg is secure, or at least he appears to be. Greg is a Lebanese-American man in his mid-30s who is kind, community-oriented, and worldly. He lives above his family's grocery store, which has taken over his whole life as he strives to make his family proud. He also dated Salma Hayek. Oh, and Catalina eats really fast because she has 6 brothers? Again, subject to change. Okay, so let's take things back to Kiwi Smith to see what she thinks of our pitch, with an extra cautious eye on our couple.
2: Maddie, do you want to pitch the idea?
3: Or
2: do
3: my gosh. Wait, what happens if I'm working on the same exact idea, though? What do we do then? Then podcast over.
0: Okay. You're not. I promise. We introduced our protagonist. Catalina is a classic rom-com lead. She is a good person. She's funny and sharp. And the love interest when she meets Greg. And Greg is this handsome, funny guy. He runs his family's grocery store.
4: And then we dropped the bomb.
0: It's going great until she finds out that his most recent ex and most serious relationship of his life was with actress, model, philanthropist Salma Hayek. And we don't really know how that resolves, but the film is called His Ex-Girlfriend is Salma Hayek.
3: I love the title. I love it. I love the whole setup.
0: Great. Kiwi likes the idea.
3: Yes. I think it has lots of promise. And then could be just how can you kind of actualize those scenes in a funny way? Like, does she find this out while she's Googling him, but she doesn't actually, he doesn't know she knows? Is there any kind of secret? Are there secrets? Because I think another good thing in a rom-com is one of the characters having a secret from the other and going to great extreme lengths to hide it. And then end of Act 2 is the secret is revealed and the betrayal unfolds.
0: But even though she likes the idea, she did see a few problems with it. Problem number one.
3: One thing I will say is, like, the whole world knows that Salma Hayek has been married to this, like, wealthy
0: billionaire.
3: Yeah.
0: Okay, so that's true. Salma Hayek is married to François-Henri Pinault, a French businessman and the CEO of a luxury clothing and perfume mega corporation. They've been married since 2009 and they have a child. That's something we all acknowledge.
3: Okay, so the last time Greg dated her was, I'm sorry, how many years ago?
0: maybe 2 or 3 years ago.
3: But she'd already was married. I guess that maybe it's just a pop culture nerd in me is like, I know she's definitely been married over 10 years. I feel like if it was anything over 10, like her and Greg's history, I would completely buy it and not think about it.
0: Okay.
3: I think it's just the 3 years ago feels very recent. And if you need to have it be that, maybe you do change the character to someone that's got a little bit more ambiguity in terms of like their personal lives being so public. You know, my ex-girlfriend is Jennifer Aniston or someone that's single, I think. But I like the idea that it's like a cool Latin woman. So, but someone that's maybe notoriously single and dated so much.
0: She has a point and we see it. But as much as Jennifer Aniston makes sense, there's something magical about Salma Hayek. There's something
5: Malkovich
0: about her. She has a quality we can't quite put our finger on, and we're not ready to trade that in.

0: In a way, we're not talking about Salma Hayek the person. We're talking about Salma Hayek the celebrity. It's like saying his ex-girlfriend is that sexy green M&M or the Statue of Liberty. It's not exactly possible, but just go with it. Let's move on to Greg and Catalina's relationship. We thought maybe they could meet working together on some kind of fundraiser for the library.
1: How do they meet again, did you say?
2: We have a couple, but it was also discussed that maybe like Catalina would be like doing charity pop-up dinners and he would be helping her with the produce and the sourcing of the stuff. And that would be something they work on together. And he makes her like, they make each other better like doing this. They both care about the community.
1: Yeah.
0: And that brings us to the second problem Kiwi had with our idea.
1: It needs lots of conflict. When you say working together, I start to go, boring. Like, I want them to be working apart at odds. So there's opportunities for conflict to arise. And then when they overcome it, it's a much bigger deal. So I would try to put them really, really fundamentally, ideologically opposite.
3: Yeah, I feel like when what we weren't considering maybe is that how much of their life's goals need to be what's going on when they when they meet. It has to be about them and their entirety.
1: Exactly. Mm-hmm. Right. Because almost as we're talking about it, it's like love is the irritating fucking thing that they have to deal with in order to accomplish what they need to make themselves happy. And then they realize, oh my God, love is actually the thing that makes me happy.
0: Okay. So, good news and bad news. The good news is we did a good job creating our characters. The bad news is, no, we didn't, and we have to start over again. Just kidding. We just didn't realize you have to make them have conflict at every turn. So, we debriefed on this after our call with Kiwi. I was saying it's kind of similar to, like, in sci-fi, we were like, sci-fi is about a cool setting. And we were like, rom-coms are about cute things.
4: Yeah.
0: It's like, rom-coms are about conflict.
4: Yes.
0: That changes people. Because I was of the opinion of like, their love is so perfect, it forces them to change.
4: Yes.
0: But she's of the opinion where she's like, their love is so perfect, there's a lot of conflict in it. And you have to change to be with someone.
3: Yeah.
0: It's
3: like,
0: better.
3: It's like, they want nothing more than to not be in love.
0: Yeah.
3: Mm. But the love is there. And it's like making everything a pain in the ass.
0: Oh boy, how do we create conflict? Well, Mark had an interesting insight.
3: It seems to be that their whole life has to be embroiled in something that when they get together, those two things are in conflict.
4: Mm-hmm.
3: So like in very blatant, like very like basic terms, it's like she is a Cold War spy.
4: And, yes, you know, go on. Speaking my language.
3: And he is a... the president of the United States. But it is fundamentally, they have to be at odds.
0: What we need to create more conflict is a classic rom-com trope. Like, she owns an independent bookstore and he's a soulless capitalist. Or she's a woman who wants to lose a guy in 10 days and he's a guy.
3: He's a painter.
0: Okay.
3: A wonderful painter.
0: So we started to tinker with Greg and Catalina's jobs.
3: He works with all types of different paints, different styles. She has a horse whose tail is the most sought after type of hair for paintbrushes. He wants that horse's tail.
4: Hair.
3: And that horse cannot live without that tail.
4: I see. Why don't we just streamline it and make her the horse?
3: She is the horse.
0: Actually, we're really attached to Greg having a grocery store, so we just tried to come up with some other jobs for Catalina. She could work at a pet store.
3: Yeah, that's...
4: A Marine.
3: That's very cute.
4: She's a Marine.
0: She could work...
3: She's a Marine.
0: She's a Marine.
4: Yeah, she's a sergeant.
0: She owns the Dallas Mavericks.
4: Keeps going higher. Maddie keeps going higher and higher. She's Mark Cuban. He's Kevin O'Leary.
3: I love Kevin O'Leary.
4: And this is Dragon's Den.
0: And then it hit us. She could be working in a creative field, maybe the same industry as Salma Hayek. That way she can compare herself to her, and she might even run into her.
4: Just to put it out there, it could be interesting, could be something we don't want to deal with. She would be in the business.
0: It's true.
4: So yeah. She might be good.
3: Yeah, it might be good.
4: Like, she could see actors and famous people like all the time. It kind of like could throw her for a loop.
0: Yeah.
4: What, like some kind of producer? Mm-hmm. A failed producer, like she's produced a bad movie.
0: Or she's a sound guy.
3: I always like the sound people. They're always so nice.
4: Ooh, continuity. That's a stupid job that you can...
0: Yeah.

0: up like crazy and then you f***ed up a whole day of shooting. It's like so minute.
1: It's funny too. Continuity, also known as a script supervisor. That's the person on a film set who makes sure that costumes, props, and actors' positions stay the same between shots.
0: It's like, that's your job, and it's like, and then she's like, she's stressed out because she has to like be on top of every little detail, and all of her little details are falling apart.
1: So, he's a grocery store owner, and she works in continuity on a film set. Not exactly a bullseye, but we did give her a job that's directly in conflict with his past. She's in film. His ex-girlfriend is in film, but one has a much higher status than the other. That's definitely something. Let's be honest. We were kind of stuck. Often I find that when you're stuck, the best thing to do is do something completely unrelated. And that's where the best-selling life simulation video game, The Sims 4, comes in. Along with our producer, Dave, we decided to create our characters in the game to shake off the cobwebs.
0: Who is this first?
2: Let's do Catalina.
0: Our main character.
1: It asks you a few questions to determine your character's personality.
3: Okay, now her traits. Like an aspiration.
2: Love.
0: Yes.
4: A serial romantic. Soulmate.
2: She's looking for a soulmate.
0: Yeah, that'll be good
2: for her. Yeah, because she's been serial romantic for too long.
1: The questions are not always helpful.
3: She's asking us what her favorite color is.
4: Who cares?
2: Oh, God.
0: Gray.
3: I don't care about that.
2: Yeah.
1: And some of the options are not what we would normally choose.
4: Music genre?
3: You like spooky music.
0: Spooky music and holiday music.
1: But I think it's useful.
3: Okay, I think
0: she's hot-headed.
3: She's a goofball.
0: Right?
3: Yeah, she's hot-headed.
4: She a bookworm? Oh. A foodie?
3: Foodie. She's a foodie.
0: She loves food.
3: She is jealous.
2: She's jealous.
0: Let's go with the broad strokes here. Let's go jealous. She's jealous, hot-headed, and a foodie.
1: And then the game creates a character. You can decide every detail about them, or you can let the game randomly choose.
4: Does Catalina have a last name? Do we just roll the dice? Randomized name?
0: Staples. Catalina Staples.
2: And she falls in love with Greg Canadian Tire.
1: After a few clicks, we decided on her look.
0: Okay. Oh, look at her.
2: Oh,
0: short hair.
2: They've given her a short haircut with a little like swoopy bang.
1: She's pretty, olive skin, a little muscular, box dye red hair, jeans and a t-shirt, and clown shoes for some reason.
0: That's just casual Catalina with her clown shoes on.
1: Then we created Greg.
0: Oh, here we go. Let's do the colors.
3: He likes blue
0: for sure.
4: And what color does he hate?
0: Let's make orange, too, so they can talk about that, Catalina and Greg.
2: Yeah.
0: They just hate orange.
2: Yeah.
1: He's a brown-eyed guy with a big black beard and a thick head of hair, wearing a flannel shirt and jeans.
4: Greg, and random last name, Matlock.
0: Matlock.
2: That is.
0: Greg Matlock. Done.
1: We also made Selma Hayek. And here's the plan. We're going to have all the Sims live together in one house, and then we're just going to walk away. We'll check in on them later in the season and see how they're doing. Maybe sparks will fly. Maybe Greg will start dating one of them. Maybe it will be a disaster.
0: Are they soiling themselves too? They are, right? Greg has soiled himself already.
1: Or maybe this crazy experiment will teach us something about our couple. Hopefully, it will show us where we can find more conflict between Greg and Catalina. Or maybe we'll discover that when they meet for the first time.
2: Is meet cute used in life? Like, you could be like, we had a little meet cute.
3: Yeah. You never had one?
2: I mean, I guess I have. I've just never used the term.
3: What did you call it?
0: Yeah.
2: Met this cool chick. In this cute way.
1: That's right. The meet cute. Next time on Let's Make a Rom-Com. Let's Make a Rom-Com is a production of CBC Podcasts and Kelly and Kelly, hosted by Maddie Kelly, Mark Chavez, and Ryan Beal, and created by Kelly and Kelly. This episode is written and produced by Dave Shimka, Chris Kelly, and Max Collins. Coordinating producer, Lauren Berkovich. Associate producer, Rebecca Pang. For CBC, Jeff Turner is our senior producer. Executive producers are Cecil Fernandez and Chris Oak. And Arif Nirani is the director of CBC Podcasts. Our theme song is by Chris Kelly and Colin Cowan. Special thanks to Kiwi Smith.
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0: and Ryan Beale. You can find more episodes on ABC Listen or join us again next Saturday afternoon at 3 for episode 3. It's time for another episode of the new series from Granny Bingo for ABC Listen and ABC iView. It's called Another Cuppa. This time, the ladies are joined by comedian and professional New Zealander, Ray O'Leary. Today, they tackle the question, what's a philosophy when it's at home?
1: Come on, Evie, can't I just have one more biscuit, please?
2: No, Maureen, the doctor said absolutely no more biscuits. It could kill you.
1: I'm practically dying anyway without eating them.
2: No.
1: Who have we got on the pod today?
2: We've got that lovely New Zealander comedian bloke from the television, you know, Ray O'Leary.
1: Ah, New Zealand. I'll speak slowly then.
2: Yes, good idea. Should we get started?
1: One little Monte Carlo. What about the chocolate one with the chocolate in the middle?
2: Just no, Kingston. No, we've got
1: to get... a dry old arrowroot.
2: Maureen, no. The doctor said no. Hello, viewers, and welcome to another cuppa with Granny Bingo, where we dunk our guests into a hot cup of tea and see if we can get them into our mouths before they fall apart. Today we're joined by comedian, actor, and professional New Zealander, Ray O'Leary. Hello and welcome to the show, Ray.
3: Hello.
1: On you, mate. Put hello. It there, champion.
3: Lovely to meet you, Maureen.
2: Good job so far, Ray. Any of the cameras, you just look into them.
3: Oh, thank you, Edith.
2: We'll cut around you. Now, I do have to apologise before we get started, Ray, about Maureen. The doctor has put her on a strictly no-biscuit diet, all right?
1: I said, finish my life now.
2: She's been sniffing around like a cat on heat, so just keep an eye out for her. She's
1: getting the sweat.
2: I've had to throw them all out.
3: Is it any kind of biscuit?
1: Every kind of biscuit. Not even dog biscuits.
3: Dog biscuits.
1: I asked.
2: Shocking. Shocking. Don't get old, Ray. That's the only advice I can give you. Now, listen, before you entered the big, brave world of comedy, Ray, you were studying at university, weren't you? What were you studying?
3: I studied philosophy.
2: Philosophy.
3: Yes,
2: wonderful. I don't think we have that here in Australia. What is philosophy? Can you explain how it works?
3: What's philosophy? It's like, I would say it's sort of trying to answer questions about the world around us that science is not able to answer.
2: That's what this podcast is, really.
1: Pretty much.
2: We're sort of doing philosophy. Would you say this is philosophy?
3: Absolutely not.
2: This is not philosophy?
3: No. Which part of this do you think is...
2: Well, we're answering questions about the world around us.
1: I've got a question. Why are you such a smart ass?
3: I'm not a smart ass. It's just... I went to university.
2: All right, well, tell us.
1: We went to university too, and ours was free, so... How's the philosophy
2: All right, smarty pants, maybe explain a little bit better...
3: Okay.
2: ...what philosophy is.
3: So you think... Wait, I think I explained it well.
2: So it's what you explaining said. The world around us.
3: Yeah. So sort of answering deep questions about the nature of the universe.
1: Give me one of the questions and I'll answer it.
3: Do we have free will?
1: They have a free wills week when you can fill out your will.
2: They do it in the common room here at the home.
3: They
1: have a lawyer come in and they sign
2: off. One of the nurses has asked me to put his name on my will. I'm not sure about it yet.
3: Do you have a lot of stuff?
2: I do have a lot of stuff. I have a lot of investment properties, Ray.
3: Oh, really? Yes. Oh, that must be nice.
2: I actually own a lot of New Zealand, Ray. Really? I could have owned the house you grew up in. Oh. Now, tell me, Ray, when you were doing this university course... You're learning about, what is will, you know,
3: What is free will?
2: Free will. What is air? What is around us? What is water?
3: Not as water. No.
1: You talk about this philosophy business. My mother was, now that you've explained it, a philosophist. Philip.
3: Not Prince Philip.
1: And she used to... She was a sort of an at-home philosopher.
2: A kitchen philosopher.
1: She'd look out the back window during the day...
2: Doing
1: the chores and all that sort of stuff. And Dad would come home and he'd say, "What did you do today?" She goes, "Well, I thought. And he would say, "I'm going to go to the shed, Eileen." And we wouldn't see Dad, practically didn't see Dad most of our lives growing up.
2: Anyway, Maureen's mum had a philosophy that was everyone's got a bum, which was, if something went wrong or, someone was acting a bit up themselves, she'd say, "Well, everyone's
1: got a bum."
2: We've all got a bum. Is that a philosophy you're familiar with?
3: Well, I mean, I agree that everyone does have a bum, but I didn't go to university to study whether or not everyone has a bum.
2: That's... No, but perhaps Maureen's mother, Eileen, there, who stumbled... See, you know, you think
3: Eileen
2: of the great
3: Gunt.
2: Philosophers, Eileen Gunt. You think of Nietzsche.
3: Yep.
2: You think of Aristotle. You think of Eileen Gunt. Because, in a way, she has really summed up what a lot of them were trying to say.
3: No, none of them were trying
2: everyone
3: to say...
2: Everyone has got a bum.
3: That is not really close... Even
2: Good
3: close
2: point, Ray.
3: No, I'm not agreeing. I did study a Prussian philosopher called Immanuel Kant...
1: Oh. Did he have a surname?
2: Well, you could be related, though, Maureen, because I think the changed their name when they got to Australia. They put the...
1: To Gunt.
2: To Gunt, yes. They were in hiding.
1: Yep.
2: Now, I saw online that for a while there you were working as a public servant. Was that in New Zealand or here? Because I don't want to sound racist, all right?
3: Oh, no.
2: I'm trying to be not racist and stuff, but I didn't know that New Zealand had public servants.
3: Okay, well, that is racist. No, we do have a public service. That's how the government provides goods and services.
2: Wonderful. What were you doing for the public service?
3: I was a policy advisor for the Department of Corrections.
2: That makes sense.
3: What does
2: you
3: that
2: see,
3: mean?
2: Now, I want to know then, if you've left the public service, why do you still dress like you're in the public service?
1: Good question. Good question.
3: I thought I'd just dress up nice, maybe to impress. You know, this has been filmed, it's going on the internet, I'm told. I thought I'd dress up nice for you guys.
2: Well, it's nice.
1: I will say it's one of the things I noticed about you because we, of course, dressed up today for when we have guests coming over. And I did think to myself, it's nice to see a young bloke dressing up because a lot of these younger people now, they get around in gym gear. Oh, I'm in gym gear to get my khaki bowl. Here I go, you know. And you walked in with this suit. And I thought to myself, how nice.
2: Now, I'm wondering, Ray, I've seen things online that people dress up to go to your shows. They dress up as you to go to your show.
3: Yes,
2: how can you be certain they're dressing up as you? How can you be certain it's not just some poor man down on his luck who couldn't buy a new suit that fits? Or perhaps, you know, a single dad that's just doing his best to get by with what little resources he has, or even just somebody that perhaps stopped by a donation bin on the way to the show and just shoved their arm in the donation bin and grabbed whatever was lying on the top of the pile and thought, that's fine, I'll pop that on and go to the theatre. How do you know it's not one of those people?
3: I guess I don't.
2: Well, that's a philosophy you might want to ponder. There we go. We're raising all sorts of philosophical questions.
3: I know they haven't plucked it from the donation box because that's what I'm doing on the way to the show.
2: Right.
3: That's where I'm getting my clothes from.
2: Yes. Yeah. I was wondering what happened to all of those top man ties after it shut down.
1: Now, it says here that you're inspired by Alan DeGeneres. Oh, that's on the bird on the TV. What

0: that
1: we all have quotes that we regret saying. Yes.
0: I'd already had it put on her tombstone. I had to get it scratched off. Mm. Now, I'm a Sagittarius.
2: Oh, you put everyone has a bum on your mum's tombstone.
1: Before she was dead too, apparently.
2: You'd pre-ordered her tombstone.
0: How do you know when someone's going to die? I mean, you're better to have the tombstone. Because what are they going to do, come up with a new saying 5 minutes before they die?
2: Yeah, that's true.
0: You know, and I don't think she was going to have any kids. She didn't have a bum. Now, Ray, I'm a Sagittarius, so I'm sort of adventurous and an optimistic person, a bit of the life of the party. And Edith is a Virgo, so she's very tall and autocratic.
2: Okay.
0: It says here that you're a vegan. What does that make you?
2: It's not a star sign. It's nothing to do with that.
1: More of a philosophy, is it?
2: Well, I mean, yes, actually, that is correct. That's maybe the first right thing you've said all day, but it's...
1: I'm very right. Actually, no one's accused me of not being far right enough, to be honest with you, before.
2: Yes,
1: but anyway, keep going.
2: I could tell from the investment properties.
1: Thank you.
2: But it means I don't consume animal products. I don't eat meat, don't eat dairy.
1: What about chicken?
2: Chicken's a type of meat.
0: Fish?
2: Fish is a type of meat.
1: Seafood, crabs.
2: Seafood's a type of fish, and crabs.
1: What about ducks? I've always wondered about ducks because they're in the air, they can go on the land and the water. Does that cancel out?
0: They're practically air, aren't they, oxygen?
2: What do you mean that it cancels it out?
1: Say we go to
2: A submarine.
1: Let's go to a Heston blooming onion for, what's his name?
0: Blooming hell, blooming heck.
1: Algae, blooming Heston. You know this bloke on the telly. You go to one of his fancy restaurants and he has an algae bloom surprise.
0: Can you
1: have that?
2: Yeah, I can have algae, but that sounds...
1: That's alive, isn't it?
2: Is it?
1: Well, it's not a plant.
2: Is it not a...
1: So you've just killed thousands of algae. There we go. You might as well give it up.
0: The algae shall not bloom in the winter.
2: Algae is perfectly okay to... That doesn't have a...
1: I believe it's a microbe with... It's a sentient being.
2: No, it's not sentient. It doesn't have a central nervous system.
1: This is a philosophy.
2: No, it's not.
1: A new philosophy.
2: No, we have not discovered scientists.
1: One day you see these busts in universities. There's Nietzsche. There's Aristotle. That's the two. There's Pythagoras. Yeah, the theory. Not so much.
2: He was more known for his mathematics.
1: Anyway, there'll one day be a bust. Edith Vale.
2: The last. Like this. I think the last thing people want to see is your bust.
0: Whoa. Okay, now we're just getting personal. There isn't much to see, Ray. It's like someone's put a couple of Tic Tacs on an ironing board.
2: Are you two related?
0: I don't understand.
2: What's the dynamic, actually?
0: Technically, we're de factos.
2: Mm. Oh, you're dating?
1: No, we tried it once in the 70s. Everyone was doing it, but never again.
2: You two are sort of a big fan of Ellen DeGeneres yourself?
0: I don't think so. I've never heard of him. I think the reason we're de factos is because just by, you know, nature. The government said, well, our tax accountant actually said to us, according to tax, after 2.5 years of living together,
1: you're lesbian.
0: De facto. Yeah. And they never asked to see what we did together. No. They just knew that we slept in the same bed, top to toe, head to tail. Yep. You still meet up in the middle. You know what I mean?
1: And every now and then we do like to go to Bunnings. But other than that, it's purely platonic.
2: What are you doing in Bunnings that makes it non-platonic?
1: You don't know many lesbians, do you, Ray?
0: We make sure we check out at different registers.
2: Okay, well...
1: Thank you for joining us for this fascinating window into your life.
2: Yes. No.
0: And thank you so much for tuning in for another episode of Another Cuppa. We look forward to seeing you next time, and don't forget to like and recommend it to your best Dungeons & Dragons friends.
1: Yes. Until next time, though, hooroo, ta-ta, wave to the camera.
2: What?
1: Another Cuppa, Maureen. Well, wash that down before we go to the doctors. Do you drink tea, Ray?
2: Yeah, I'll have one, but I'd like to go.
1: I don't know
2: actually.
1: If we have much left, unfortunately.
3: 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Is it okay to mislead about your religion to get a child into a particular school?

0: time to Ask Auntie with Friday Life Matters host Beverly Wang.
1: And your aunties are Monica Dux, columnist and author of Lapsed, Losing Your Religion is Harder Than It Looks, and comedian and celebrant Annie Louie. Aunties, quick gut check first. Monica, you grew up Catholic. You've written a book about how hard it was to move away from the religion you grew up with. What would it take for you to reconsider that choice?
2: Probably the second coming. I researched for years the Catholic Church, and after struggling with the idea that I hadn't really been able to leave it behind, and it just really impressed on me how my values don't align with the Catholic institution. So, yeah, second coming.
1: Second coming. Got it. All right. Yep. Nice and clear. Annie, how about you? How religious was your upbringing?
3: Not very religious. My mum is Buddhist and believes in all the traditions and the days, and also very superstitious. But my dad was not religious at all. And he remembers when Mao came through and introduced a secular society for China. And that was probably the policy he loved the most. So we had two conflicting parents.
1: Buddhism and atheism. Much. Okay, let's get to Michael, who has written in. He says, our son Jackson's in grade 5 at the local public school. Initially, he was happy there, but recently he's been getting bullied. We've worked with the school for the last year to try to make things better, but can see they just don't have the capacity. It's really affecting him, so we want to change schools. Living in a small town, the only other option is the local Catholic school. Annie, what are your first initial thoughts about this situation?
3: I would like to know what kind of bullying the kid is going through and whether that can be resolved, because did you say grade 5?
1: Grade 5.
3: Around that time, I was already emerging as quite a nerdy teacher's pet of a kid. So I remember thinking, what high school am I going to? And I ended up testing for an accelerated learning program.
1: Okay.
3: And that got, like,
1: you
3: we were collectively...
1: You saw the escape was in sight. So
3: not really, that led to us more bullying.
1: Oh, no.
3: but eventually I went to a select entry school, so I know what it's like to feel like you didn't fit in and then changed and it suits you much better.
1: Monica, as a parent, you must be familiar with all of the conversations and angst that parents have about school choice. How are you relating to Michael's situation?
2: Oh, look, I'm feeling for him because I live in the city. I've had a lot of, my kid's gone to the local public schools and it's been great. But had there been problems, I would have had other choices. It sounds like they might be in a bit of a bind with their son if they can't resolve what's going on at the school and there is only an option for a Catholic church. Well, yeah, they have to put the welfare of their son first, ultimately.
1: Let's keep going with Michael now. My partner and I both believe strongly in the public system, so this is not where we expected to find ourselves. Also, because of the lack of other options, it's actually very competitive to get in. Academically, Jackson's in a good spot, but on the school tour, it was made clear that what really gives us a leg up in terms of acceptance is if your family are practicing Catholics. If you aren't raised in the faith, they have recommended getting your child baptized, confirmed, and regularly attending church in the lead up to enrollment, which to me seems easy enough. Monica, lapsed Catholic, I want to hear your take.
2: Look, as a pro tip for Michael, if they want to fast track a baptism, a Catholic law allows for anyone to baptize anyone, so he could actually do it himself if he wanted to. I would say, it's a big thing because in terms of baptism, when you baptize a child, according to the church, it's indelible. You can never undo a baptism. And so they will be turning their son into a Catholic. And if they are comfortable with that, and maybe it's fine if there is no God, but it might matter to them. So I think it's something they really do need to think about. Putting him into that school without actually going through all those rituals and that, maybe that's the better option. Yeah.
1: Annie, what's your impression of Michael at this point? Are you sympathetic?
3: Oh, I think they haven't really discussed the kids' choices much in this and whether he understands the pros and cons of what the consequences might be. So my gut feeling is to explain at grade 5, they can understand what religion is and what the consequences might be. So I think laying out the two things and letting the kid decide what he wants to do would be best.
1: Okay, let's continue now to part 3 from Michael. He says, my partner was actually raised Catholic, but very consciously separated herself from the religion. As a lapsed Catholic, she feels uncomfortable asking our son to undertake religious rituals for personal gain. I think it's selfish of her to let her personal view of the religion put our son at a major disadvantage. The deadline for enrollment closes soon. I'm tempted to start the enrollment process for him

0: without letting her know, just in case I can get her on board. Is that a bad idea? Michael asks. Monica, is that a bad idea?
1: Oh, look, a very large red flag is flapping in the wind at this point. If his wife does come around to sending the kid to a Catholic school, but he'd already put the name down, I think they're going to have really big problems. I think what's missing here is he hasn't had the same sort of experience as his partner. And when you grow up in a religion and then you walk away from it, you can be left with quite a few scars. And a really, you know, an extreme but relevant example is the abuse revelations that have come out in recent years against Catholic clergy and the mishandling of that. And I think a lot of lapsed Catholics do carry that sort of friction with their experiences. And I think he needs to show some empathy and maybe a bit of respect for her lived experience, because it's not just based on principles here. It's about what she's experienced. And maybe if they can come to some understanding through his empathy, they might actually get to the point of finding some resolution. Also, I would point out Jackson has 2 years left of school in primary school, doesn't he? If he's in grade five. So I guess how much God can be, you know, gotten in that 2 years if he's going to go to a public high school. Maybe that's the hope there.
0: This is the thing, though. Michael's trying to do a school enrollment secretly, but guess what? If he gets in, Jackson, it can't be a secret any longer. Like, Monica, what do you think of that idea that he's going behind his wife's back? Like, is there another way?
1: He's absolutely asking for trouble. And again, even if she ended up saying, look, okay, maybe that's the best choice for our son, this is what we have to do, if she finds out that retrospectively he'd enrolled him, I mean, that's a deal breaker in some ways in a relationship, isn't it? It's just such a breach of trust.
0: Final thoughts, Annie, on what Michael should do.
2: Yes, I'd go back to asking the kid, and in kind of our family Chinese culture, at least you have someone to blame. The kid chose it, you know? You did this to yourself.
0: Okay, so in closing, be Chinese,
2: yep.
0: Become Chinese,
2: yep.
0: Have a conversation, and possibly maybe fake it if it's for the safety of the kid.
2: Yep.
0: Have I paraphrased you correctly?
2: Yes, I'll take that.
0: Okay.
3: 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That's it for Comedy Showcase for today. It's produced by Rob Kelly and engineered by Ross Richardson. I'm Cassie McCullough, and I'll be back next Saturday afternoon at 3. Bye for now. 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

0: country climbs to nearly 1,000, with more than 50,000 reported missing. More from North American correspondent Cayman Gock.
1: A mammoth search effort is underway across the country, but crews have been overwhelmed by this devastation, and there is frustration growing because there is simply not enough heavy machinery to go through these mounds of concrete and rubble to rescue those in desperate need, and time is running out. And this is a country that was already in a humanitarian crisis. Over the last decade, nearly 8 million Venezuelans fled the country in search for a better life due to a variety of reasons. Economic depression, government mismanagement and corruption, sanctions.
0: Germany and Poland are expecting sweltering conditions again today, with temperatures predicted above 40 degrees Celsius. Scientists say the European heatwave is the most severe and widespread on record. The eastward moving system has been linked to dozens of deaths in Western Europe. Meanwhile, conditions are expected to ease in Britain tomorrow, with thunderstorms predicted in many areas. Investigations are continuing after an armed man was shot by Queensland police south of Brisbane. Two officers attended a home for a welfare check at about 9 o'clock last night. A 41-year-old man allegedly walked towards officers while carrying a rifle, and as a result, he was shot. Logan District Inspector Emma Riley says officers provided immediate medical assistance.
2: That man was then airlifted to the Princess Alexandra Hospital. I understand he remains in a stable condition as of this afternoon. He hasn't been charged at this time and is still getting treatment in hospital.
0: A man has been charged after a cyclist was left critically injured in a hit and run in Melbourne's outer southeast. Police say a 47-year-old man was struck as he rode along Pakenham Road in Cockatoo yesterday afternoon. The driver allegedly fled and dumped the vehicle at a nearby reserve. A 27-year-old Cockatoo man was arrested early this morning and has been charged with serious injury and dangerous driving causing death. A man is being treated for stab wounds after a home invasion in the New South Wales Hunter Valley this morning. Police were told a man forced entry into the Cliftleigh home through the front door just before 1:30 a.m. and stabbed the 30-year-old occupant before fleeing. He was taken to hospital in a serious but stable condition, while a 33-year-old woman at the home was uninjured. Police believe the incident is targeted and an investigation is underway. Still in New South Wales, where animal rescue teams will continue monitoring a humpback whale that's entangled in ropes off the coast of Sydney. The animal has been spotted about 2.5 nautical miles off the coast of Bronte in Sydney's eastern suburbs, with its tail caught in floats and ropes. Pip Jacobs from Orca says it's hoped the National Parks and Wildlife Service will be able to rescue the whale this afternoon.
3: So these are specialised teams from New South Wales National Parks and Wildlife Service who, if it is safe to do so, will go out in the water and attempt a disentanglement effort. Now, this relies on a number of factors. However, it's obviously dependent on time of day, on water conditions, and if it's safe to do so for the crews.
0: Looking at sport now, and Australia's World Cup soccer round of 32 opponent has been confirmed after its group completed its third round of matches. Tom Wildey has the details.
4: The Socceroos will play Egypt in Dallas after they held Iran to a 1-1 draw and Belgium beat New Zealand 5-1. Iran thought it had scored a late winner, which would have put them second. Iran can still progress if results tomorrow go their way. New Zealand's tournament is over. The Socceroos will relocate from their Oakland base to Dallas on July 1, ahead of their knockout game on July 3. The Socceroos have never won a World Cup knockout game. Tom Wildey, ABC Sport, San Francisco.
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16: Welcome to, thank God it's Friday, Friday the 19th of June. I'm Charlie Pickering, coming to you live from the George Negus Memorial Foyer in Melbourne. Here at South Bank ABC headquarters, we have an absolutely incredible panel with us this evening to make sense of the nonsensical week of news. A panel that was recently described as
17: criminals, multi-level marketing operators, sex offenders, it is grifters and chancers. all the way down from the very top.
16: Yes, so let's find out who's what on that list. An amazing IMDb profile there. First up, defending her undisputed TGIF, so Queen of TGIF title belt, a returning champion, someone who...
7: She made sure that no matter where she was, if somebody walked in her door, she would have a loaded revolver within arm's reach.
16: Mm.

0: She shoots first and answers quiz questions later. It's Kirstie Wiebeck.
1: Thank you.
0: Next up, the author of some of Australia's funniest television one-liners, a writer and comedian who has caught the eye of one particular president.
2: So you look at this man. I'll give you a lesson. He's the most beautiful-looking man. He looks so nice. He's like an angel.
0: Sadly, he's now too old for Trump's taste. It's Nick Shula.
3: Thank you.
0: And finally, a stand-up comedian, actor and writer who had a promising media career but has since
4: been axed from Channel 9 after doing a controversial podcast and calling the British Prime Minister a wanker.
0: Thankfully, the truth is a defence against defamation. Please welcome Oliver Coleman.
5: Brutal. And here I am at the ABC, where
0: exactly
5: I ended
0: right.
5: up.
0: Oh, how the mighty have fallen. That's right. You know Carl's career's gone poorly when he ends up at the ABC.
5: Yeah, yakarumba.
0: Oh, but it'll be some welcome balance. We just don't have enough white supremacist interviewers on the ABC these days. All right, let's get into the game. The rules tonight are simple. If you get a question right, you and score 1 point. If you land a hot take, you will hear this.
6: Smokehead!
0: And score 2 points. And if you give a genius-level miraculous answer, you will hear this. And score 5 points. So, mathematically, being correct, it's fine. But being funny is better. So, let's get it started with our first game. It's the Hot Take Hoedown.
6: Grab your partners, give them a spin. It's time for the Hot Take Hoedown.
0: That is right. We warm our guests up and we offer points as we get their controversial takes on a controversial topic. All right. And this is about a new controversial breakfast option on the menu.
7: Australia's much-loved spread Vegemite is going mid-strength, launching a new product engineered for younger taste buds. The new kids' version contains less salt, is lighter and creamier.
0: So, but apparently you can eat Vegemite and drive, but should we be watering down Vegemite for kids or should they just learn to handle the hard stuff? Mr. Shula.
3: I think this is outrageous, Charlie. I think we should be giving our kids as much salt as humanly possible.
0: I like where this is going.
3: Yeah, I think we need to prepare them for their future because as they get older, climate change is going to get worse, sea levels will continue to rise and eventually they will just be living in salt water.
0: Yes.
3: So I think we need to like acclimatise them now by just ladling them up with salt.
0: So I like this. It's not scientific, but I'll back it. I like the fact that as the seas rise, our response is just to get kids drinking as much of the ocean as possible.
3: Yeah. We just got to prepare them. Like, you know how some cultures like cook fish by like coating them in salt and putting them. Yeah, we just got to start doing that with primary school kids.
0: It's a great idea. I like it. All right. The children are our future, our salty, salty future. Kirstie Wiebeck, where do you stand on this? Should we be watering down Vegemite for kids or should they just learn to handle the hard stuff?
8: They've got to learn to handle the hard stuff, definitely. Like, back in my day, we didn't even have Vegemite. Like,
0: what?
8: We used to put tar on our toast.
0: Wow.
8: Like, just tar straight off the road onto our toast. That's what we did to, you know, jazz it up a little bit. But
5: I saw you out the front licking the road. You were just like, I'll have that in the old days.
0: That's perfectly good.
8: That was unrelated. But
0: And didn't we just love back in the day, Richard Wilkins would welcome foreign celebrities to Australia offering them some tar on toast and making them eat it.
8: Exactly. But, yeah, they need to harden up. And I think the salt content's fine for them as well. I saw a kid crying the other day. And I was like, we didn't have the luxury of tears when I was growing
0: up. Oh, really?
8: Up. We were that sunburnt and dehydrated that nothing would come out. So give them the salty Vegemite, I reckon.
0: All right, that's two votes for salt. Oliver Coleman, always the voice of reason. Where do you stand? Should we be watering down Vegemite or should kids just toughen up?
5: To be honest, I don't know how I feel about Vegemite in general. I sort of feel like
0: split the room.
5: It speaks to
0: the room into you and them.
5: Absolutely. No, it is. It's kind of representative of everything that's wrong with this country, isn't it?
0: Okay, here we go.
5: No, it's made from the leftover yeasty sludge scraped from the bottom of fermentation vats at breweries, isn't it? I mean, you know, you're a nation of alcoholics when the country's most loved children's breakfast food is made from the leftovers of last night.

0: That's bees, don't you?
1: Or is that just the circle of life? It sounds wonderful.
2: Yeah.
0: It's disgraceful.
1: Wow. This is your kind of Karl Stefanovic veering into opinionated podcast.
0: I'm going the other way. I'm saying bring back prohibition. That's my that's my hot take.
1: That's the most uber woke take we've ever had.
0: Yeah, yeah.
1: So I'm curious. Do you eat Vegemite, or is this a principled stand that you don't eat it?
0: No, I eat it, and I love licking the road. I do the whole thing. Anything.
1: Nothing more than Vegemite on tar, on toast.
0: Delicious.
1: Can't get enough. It is amazing. I can't believe they brought out a new product, which is mid-strength Vegemite, as opposed to just, I don't know, spread a bit less on...
2: Yeah.
1: Like, we've already got it. Just use a bit less.
2: This is that monounsaturated culture that Pauline's been banging on about, isn't it?
1: She's... I like that it is. She's pushing for them to launch white Vegemite. Just, there's something not right about that toast. Oh, that is wonderful. It's funny though, isn't it? They say this is for kids, but weren't we just all force-fed the little Vegemite? You know, the happy little Vegemite ads showing how... I mean, the world was black and white back then, yet they had rosy cheeks. They were the healthiest kids ever. Kids are just busted, aren't they? Are they just... It just ruins.
3: Lisa, I want some more.
1: No, you can't. It's an orphanage. It's not how it works. You're listening to TGIF broadcasting live from the George Negus Memorial Foyer here at South Bank headquarters. And it is close at this stage. Here's the scores as they stand right now. Nick Schuller is on 0 points, a strong start from the youngster. Oliver Coleman is on 2 points, equal with Kirsty Wiebeck on 2 points.
2: Ooh. We're doing it.
1: But the scores can really change as we move into our next game. And that game, of course, is the short-term memory test.
4: Do you know what happened this week? We'll hum a few bars. And see if you can remember the words. It's the short-term memory test.
1: Yes, the short-term memory test. We play a clip of the news out of context and you have to guess the missing part to tell us a story. And let's get started. Keir Starmer, Sir Keir Starmer, has this week become the sixth Prime Minister to resign in a decade. But one staff member has seen it all before.
5: Do you know who has been more permanent than Britain's prime ministers over the last 15 years? While Britain battled through Brexit, a pandemic, economic crises, political scandals and constant leadership changes, one resident quietly remained at the heart of power.
1: What critical member of staff has remained at 10 Downing Street throughout the tenure of the UK's six recent prime ministers? Kirsty.
2: It's a tuck shop lady.
1: Oh, is it?
2: Yeah. They can't get rid of her. She's in there. She's just dishing out little peanut brittle snacks. Like, yeah, she's relentless.
1: Is she running a healthy tuck shop like kids today, or is number 10 Downing Street just whatever you like? It's pies, sausage rolls.
2: No, it's healthy. Everything's sort of at 20% salt levels, and yeah, it's good.
1: And let me guess, in your day, just unprocessed uranium. What was it? What was at the tuck shop when you were a kid?
2: Anything that you could chew on. Really? Just dog toys? No, we were like the Choc Bud era, weren't we? Like fruit balls and Choc Buds.
1: Yeah.
2: And so the depressing thing about like me going through primary school is that when I was in kindergarten, you used to get 20 Choc Buds for 20 cents.
1: Whoa, that's a bargain.
2: Yeah. And by the time I was in year six, 14 Choc Buds for 20 cents. Like that was my first lesson about inflation. And let me tell you, I did not like it.
1: Yeah, and you didn't even learn it.
2: I didn't.
1: Yeah. So by the end of school,
2: yeah,
1: how many Choc Buds for 20 cents? You probably couldn't even get it.
2: You probably couldn't even get
1: couldn't
2: one.
1: Couldn't even get a damn Choc Bud
2: for
1: 20
2: nothing.
1: Cents.
2: Nothing, yeah.
1: Just had to lick tar.
2: Lick tar.
1: That's it. We used to just cut them into squares, call them tar buds.
0: Keir Starmer looks like he likes a Choc Bud.
2: Do you reckon?
1: Oh.
0: Big time.
2: Not a fruit ball?
0: Not a fruit ball.
2: Not a fruit ball, man.
0: He's a Choc Bud boy.
1: We're sidetracked already, but Keir Starmer, do we know anything about him as a human being? What do we think? Obviously a failure, I think that's safe to say. I think the main job of being Prime Minister is remaining Prime Minister.
2: Yeah.
1: Fail.
6: He does look like he likes licking roads. He has that vibe about him.
1: Definitely that vibe.
2: How's this a slur now?
7: He's such a road licker. Just an absolute road licker. It's amazing he couldn't parlay looking like someone who licks roads into being more popular. It's such a surprise politically.
6: Yeah, I guess it's not great for a political career if you enjoy licking tar.
0: Yeah. We thought that photo of Tony Abbott.
7: Oh, no, it's fine. Ignore them. They're not even there. Oliver Coleman. Oliver Coleman, tell me, which member of staff at No. 10 Downing Street has remained there throughout the tenure of the last six prime ministers?
0: Yeah, I saw that. It was the Secretary of Business as Usual. And yeah, obviously their job is to make sure that the Prime Minister, regardless of party, continues with a broken economic system that enriches billionaires and starves the poor.
7: Wow. Yeah.
0: Apparently the position is the position's currently filled by Margaret Thatcher's ghost, I've heard.
2: I wish I hadn't said tuck shop lady now.
7: They're very different answers. They are very different answers.
0: She's got two jobs.
7: Yes. And maybe it is the tuck shop lady secretly doing it as well.
0: Could be.
2: I'd say so.
7: Yeah, it's fascinating. well, that was a wonderful dismantling or not, or actually just satire of the non-dismantling of the class system in the UK. Well done. That was very astute.
0: Thank you so much.
2: I think you just solved everything, Oliver.
0: Yeah, I fixed it. Don't worry about it, guys. Andy Burnham, he doesn't stand a chance. I'm coming.
7: Nick Schuller, tell me, what critical member of staff has remained at 10 Downing Street throughout the tenure of the UK's last six prime ministers?
6: I assume it's the Downing Street careers counsellor. Yeah, I assume their role is just to, like, give advice to these useless politicians about the jobs that they should have pursued. Like, I reckon David Cameron probably should have just been, like, an investment banker. Theresa May probably should have been employed to, like, haunt an orphanage. Boris Johnson should have been an OnlyFans model. Just... more appropriate careers for these people.
7: Unfiltered Boris on OnlyFans, subscribers only.
6: I'd pay. I would pay.
7: You would. There would definitely be a market, and it's heartbreaking to think that. That's absolutely true. I like the idea of careers counsellors for prime ministers offering them options for when they leave.
6: Yeah.
7: You know, when they're on the way out, going, the world's your oyster.
6: Yeah.
7: Well, not you, ScoMo, but apart from that, the world's your oyster.
6: Yeah, anything but fireman for you, ScoMo.
7: Yeah, it's... or gardener. It turns out, yeah, ukulele enthusiast remains as the most likely career option. So, those are the answers. Let's have a listen and see, did anyone take the points? Who is now the longest-standing employee of No. 10 Downing Street?
8: There was one familiar face already waiting. His name is Larry. And somehow, a former stray cat has become one of the most enduring figures in modern British politics.
7: That's right, Larry the Cat, who people often see are popping out and checking things out. They introduced Larry to No. 10 after a rat ran across the screen during a live BBC broadcast. This is true. And someone decided rat infestation at No. 10 Downing Street was a metaphor that did not work for any sitting prime minister. So they got a cat. That is absolutely true. So do we believe in Larry the Cat, or is it Larry the Cat actually pulling the levers of power and maintaining the class system in the UK?
0: Exactly, yeah. It's Larry the Hat, Larry the Rat, doing like the Ratatouille thing on prime ministers.
7: Oh, I like that a lot. All right, well, staying on animal stories now. Just when you thought it was safe to go to Queensland, they've just discovered a brand new spider. Have a listen.
9: A newly discovered spider in far north Queensland is puzzling researchers with a hunting technique that has never been seen before.
7: A new spider in far north Queensland hunts its prey by doing what, Oliver?
0: It's scary, isn't it? Apparently he builds a gingerbread house in the forest and then waits for unsuspecting German backpackers to wander in.
7: It's good. It's a great touch. The ones that don't go into crocodile-infested rivers in far north Queensland. Do you think possibly that Bobcat is in on this to try and end the croc attacks?
0: Yes.
7: He's working with spiders to lure the backpackers to the gingerbread cottage.
0: I think it's... Yeah, Bobcat is definitely... Yeah, I want to see that press conference.
7: I think we
0: a
7: all
0: want to see
7: that. 1,000
0: blossoms bloom.
10: Irritates me.
7: Yeah, fair enough. Nick Schuller, a new spider in far north Queensland, hunts its prey by doing what?
6: Does it glass its victims?
7: Oh, really?
6: Yeah. Like a schooner of 4X just across the face.
7: And there's so many options with eight legs.

0: Yeah. One can be holding a dart, one can be flipping the bird, the other is playing darts.
1: A six pack and two darts.
0: Yeah, and the other one just glassing away. Yeah. And the other one putting its hands up going, wasn't me, mate. They're very sneaky spiders, so I'll tell you that.
1: Yeah.
0: They're all basically serial killers. You know, like spiders.
1: Yeah, they
0: have you noticed that? They're all just like, you know,
1: and they keep their
0: webs
1: victims
0: and everything.
1: And
0: that, yeah, they're just spending all their time just coming up with complicated ways to kill their victims.
2: They're yucky. I'm glad they're going extinct.
0: Yeah, are they? Kirsty Wiebeck, a spider in Far North Queensland hunts its prey by doing what?
3: Reciting Gina Rinehart's poems.
0: Ooh.
3: In a haunting voice, and then its prey's like, what is going on there? And like creeps around the corner to have a look, and then boom, spider gets them.
0: Really?
3: Yeah.
0: Boom, spider gets them. So it mugs them, like it just.
3: I guess so.
0: What is it? You're onto this. Mm. It's very detailed so far. I want more detail. Yeah. How does it boom? What does it do? Someone comes around the corner. Spider is there. What does it do?
3: I imagine all of its legs like expand, and then it just goes like onto their face, probably.
0: Yes, I like this. Boom onto the face.
3: Onto the face, and then it just starts munching.
0: Just starts devouring.
3: Yeah. But can you tell I'm an arachnophobe?
0: Yeah. And the last thing people hear is Gina Rinehart's poetry in their ears. It's horrific.
3: It's a horrible way to go.
0: It's a terrible way to go.
3: It's heartbreaking.
0: Yes. No wonder people are arachnophobes. That's grotesque. Well, did anyone take the points? This will be a surprise, won't it? If Kirsty takes the points, it will be wonderful.
3: It will be me.
0: It took the CSIRO 26 years to get a spider to be able to both read and recite
3: very
0: Gina
3: advanced.
0: Reinhart's poetry.
3: Very advanced.
0: Wonderful. That's how you know you're a billionaire, isn't it? People are going around going, yeah, great poems. Publish them. Publish those poems. That's great.
3: But did anyone say it? Like, I just can't fathom anyone saying that.
2: Pauline definitely said it.
3: But do you think that she, like, do you think she gave them a teaser? Or do you think she just went, hey, everyone, I've written this book of poems, and they've gone, oh, that sounds great, Gina, put it on the market. Or do you think she's up there and she's like, roses are red.
0: Roses are red, violets are blue, I own mines and I own you. There we go.
3: That is better than any poem she's ever written as well, sadly. But
1: that's definitely called Ode to Pauline as well.
0: That's very true. And if my conspiracy theories are to be believed, Karl Stefanovic as well. But, hey, let that news develop. It's just a conspiracy theory, but I think it's a good one. But, yes. Let's see if anyone took the points.
4: With a hunting technique that has never been seen before. It seems to use a lure to tempt ants onto a spring-loaded web before catapulting them into a trap.
0: A lure on a spring-loaded web that catapults them into a trap. Somehow more sadistic than Kirsty Wiebeck's suggestion. It's amazing, isn't it?
3: I mean, amazing's one word. That's a horrible... Why have they gotten so crafty?
0: I don't know, but...
2: They're smart. They're taking over the world.
3: We've got to send the spiders to school. Like, they've got too much time on their hands, don't you think?
0: I think
1: that's going to make them craftier.
3: The last thing you want is them understanding
0: physics.
3: Yeah. Okay, that was a terrible idea.
0: They've already... The strain potential energy, if they're making a catapult of some kind, that's physics. You don't want them knowing more. Unbelievable.
3: Are spiders smarter than me now?
0: Well...
3: Very low, let's be honest.
2: I've never seen a spider licking a road.
0: Do you know what I'm trying to figure out? I'm trying to figure out, though, like, if you're an ant, right, because they catch ants, they lure them, then fling them, and then catch them. Is that how, if you're going to have to go as an ant, is that how you want to go? Like, their last words are, whee! Like... Is it a fun ride? It's like Dream World? Oh, no. Like, is it? I didn't mean that to be quite as dark as that felt, but I mean, like, I meant just, is it like an amusement park? Is it just like, oh, let's go on the thing, and oh, this has ended poorly?
2: Is that how you want to go? Like, the Tower of Terror just kind of malfunctions and plonk at the end?

0: that'd be... Yeah, maybe.
1: Oh, there we go.
2: No, because it's spectacular, isn't it? And that's good. As long as you know it's instant. As long as you know you don't feel whatever happens at the bottom. Do you know what I mean? Like...
3: Is this still a comedy show?
2: Yeah, I don't know.
4: I'm choking back tears.
2: I can't wait for the David Attenborough documentary, actually, of this spider now.
4: Yeah, it'll be good.
2: Just, here we are. Check this out. Watch Mr. Ant-Man go for a ride. Whee! Got another one. I wonder if he's got some dark tapes somewhere where he's a bit too into spiders killing things.
4: David Attenborough?
2: Yeah, I'm just saying.
4: Say sorry.
2: Yeah, it's probably... Okay, I will say sorry. Okay,
4: how
2: that's
4: dare
2: fine.
4: You?
2: I don't know. He's a lovely... Like
4: Sir
2: he,
4: David.
2: I've mentioned this before. My 5-year-old son wrote him a letter and he wrote back.
4: And now you're slandering him?
2: Yeah.
4: On the national broadcaster?
2: We got the letter, had the magic moment, move on. Now, there we go, we got it. Got the T-shirt. but you know, I think it'd be really funny too. Like, you know, he's always so controlled in the narration of it. But if he was out there watching, you know, when some spectacular...
4: Yeah, and he's like lost his mind.
2: Like, holy shit, balls. Oh, my God.
1: Cut loose like Bruce McAvaney commentating the footy or something.
2: Yeah. Just absolutely.
1: Tearing him apart.
2: Like a cork on the ocean, the shark is taking him down.
1: Or maybe actually Bruce McAvaney should start doing nature documentaries. That'd be more fun.
4: I've never seen anything like it.
2: He's ripped 2 from 2. His guts are going everywhere. It's been a great day on the savannah.
4: He's a monster.
2: Oh, I like it. Now I'm right into this idea of just commentary of animals instead of documentaries. Crossing to the sideline reporter, talking to a cheetah, going, I tell you what, you took him down out there, you were fast, you were strong, that antelope had no hope, and the puffed cheetah going, yeah, you know, full credit to the boys, they got around him there. It was a full pack effort. Everyone pulled their weight. You know, I got the glory on the day, but you can't do it without these guys. Actually, that's more lions, isn't it? No, cheetahs are pretty much on their own most of the time, aren't they?
1: Yeah.
4: Yeah, but you wouldn't have been able to say the full credit to the boys joke.
2: No, that's exactly right. I tell you what. Oh, half time. We got there. It is time to take a break. Let's check the scores right now. Ooh, let's see. We have Nick Schuller on 1 point. It felt like more, but no. Kirstie Wiebeck on 2 points, but Oliver Comet is on 9 points.
4: Ooh. Too many, in my opinion.
2: We will be back shortly with more TGIF live from the George Negus Memorial Foyer here at ABC headquarters in Melbourne. Thank you for tuning in on ABC Radio and Radio National. I'm Charlie Pickering. And once again, a big thank you to this enormous crowd who came out tonight for TGIF. Don't go away. We'll be back soon.
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2: Yes, welcome back to TGIF live from the George Negus Memorial Foyer. If you're just joining us, it's been a cracking first half of the show. The points are kind of ludicrous at this stage. Here's what you've missed. Nick Schuller, first time on TGIF, and it shows. 1 point. Kirstie Wiebeck, our most consistent guest on TGIF. It doesn't show. 2 points. Oliver Coleman, what are we saying now? Far-left ideologue, podcaster, controversial Karl Stefanovic type figure, killing it, 9 points.
8: Wow.
2: But in a close second, me, 5 points. I've had a good one. We are going to get back to the quiz shortly, but right now it is an absolute joy and a delight to welcome one of Australia's most beloved musicians, one of the finest to do it, folks. Would you please welcome Anthony Kalia? Thank you so much. Welcome to TGIF. So good to see you.
10: Thanks for having me. This is a great crowd. I love this.
2: It is a great crowd. And you, I have to say... From the moment you burst onto our TV screens, as a child, as a mere child,
10: I was
2: singing
10: 21,
2: Andrea Bocelli,
10: 22.
2: But you were the height of a child.

0: child, and I think that's important.
1: Thanks, your mole.
0: Yeah. I promised you long ago I would not bully you anymore. I'm sorry. But what a wonderful contribution you have made to music in this country. It's a delight to have you here.
2: Oh, that's very kind. Thank you so much. I love what I do, so it's beautiful to be able to still be doing it 23 years down the track and touring. So, yeah, I cannot complain.
0: I have to ask you, I remember you, in particular, there was that first appearance on the screen singing Andrea Bocelli.
2: Mm-hmm.
0: And I thought, my God, what a voice. This is an angel. I thought, what a talent. How incredible. And then I thought, this poor guy is going to be booked for every Italian wedding for the next 30 years in Australia. How true is that?
2: They tried.
0: Yeah.
2: But I think the funerals win out the weddings. Yeah. And the only funerals I've done are my grandparents. So.
0: Oh, wow.
2: I'm actually put in the will for the grandparents, so I can't actually even, you know, argue that.
0: Yeah.
2: Because they're dead.
0: Yeah, that's right. I'm curious, what was chosen to sing at those funerals? I'm just curious.
2: The prayer I sang, Mama, at my nonna's funeral. We're getting really dark.
0: Sorry,
2: now.
0: No, but no, it's not dark. It's beautiful. It is beautiful. That's right. We'll turn around. You are very short. Now, I am... No, sorry. Let's change the pace. You have a wonderful tour coming up. The Connection Tour, playing 10 shows right across the country in November mm-hmm. and December.
2: Yeah.
0: But first, before I plug everywhere that you are playing, let's hear some magic. You are joined tonight by Angus Killick on keyboards. Round of applause for Angus.
2: Yes.
0: And what are you going to sing for us tonight?
2: This is a song that I wrote probably about 15 years ago. It's called I'll Be the One, and it's... I feel as though it's more prevalent now than ever, the sentiment behind it, and I absolutely love it, and I'll be doing it on tour, so I hope you enjoy this afternoon's rendition.
0: Wonderful. Anthony Kalia, I'll Be the One.

0: That is how you do it.
1: Thank you very much.
0: Anthony Kalia, I'll Be The One. Thank you so much for joining us on TGIF.
1: Thank you for having me.
0: Wonderful tour, The Connection Tour, 10 shows starting October 3rd, Geelong, Perth, Mandurah, Gold Coast, Penrith, Newcastle, Nunawading, Frankston, Caloundra, Adelaide. All the details, tickets available, anthonykalia.com. Once again, the amazing Anthony Kalia.
1: Thank you. Thanks, Charlie. Thanks, everyone.
0: Beautiful. You are listening to TGIF on ABC Radio and ABC Radio National. It's time for our next game. Back with the panel, it's That's What She Said.
2: That's what she said.
3: That's what she said.
2: That's what she said.
4: Yeah. That's why I don't use a corded microphone.
0: The next game is That's What She Said. The panel needs to finish the quote from a prominent person from the news of the week. Let's have a listen to this. Back with our panel, if you're just joining us, Kirsty Webeck, Nick Schuller and Oliver Coleman. Okay, our first grab of the week. According to Pauline Hanson, oh, she's back in the news. Okay. Let's have a listen to, Pauline Hanson's claim about what is a great example of her vision for Australia.
5: Seeking to explain her vision for a monocultural nation.
6: In fact, represent my vision of a monocultural Australia.
0: According to Hanson, what is a great example of monocultural Australia? Oliver.
7: That monoculture she's talking about was a foot fungus she found between Gina Reinhart's toes when she was clipping her nails for her.
0: Oh, really?
7: Yeah, the good little servant she is.
0: Be more like Gina's fungus.
7: That's what she wants. That's the dream.
0: That's amazing. What an incredible suggestion. It's funny. That Pauline Hanson, in her address to the press club, she said that part of the problem is that people here just can't speak properly. And you listened. Can we play the clip again, please?
5: Seeking to explain her vision for a monocultural nation.
6: In fact, represent my vision of a monocultural Australia.
0: I'll tell you what, they come over here from Ipswich and unbelievable. Nick Schuller. What, according to Pauline Hanson, is a great example of monocultural Australia?
8: Is it today's live studio audience? Because they are white as hell.
0: How dare you? That is not true.
8: For the benefit of people listening at home, in the room right now, kind of looks like a council meeting where they've decided to build a mosque near these people's houses.
0: Oh, hey. Don't hallelujah that.
8: Very monochromatic indeed.
0: That is unbelievable. Oh, God. Here for the last time, Nick Schuller.
8: you can actually catch me on next week's episode of the Kyle Stefanovic podcast.
0: Yeah, that's right. Can't wait. Kirsty Webeck, it's wide open at this stage. According to Pauline Hanson, what is a great example of monocultural Australia?
9: I think it's the Arnott's family assorted creams.
0: Yeah, right. Talk me through it.
9: You've got your shortbread cream, mm-hmm. you've got your Monte Carlo, you've got your Kingston, mm-hmm. you've got your orange slice, which is a little nod to her own people. And then you've got one non-white biscuit in the Delta cream. So they're the sort of ratios she's looking for.
0: The Delta cream. Delta cream even has the sound of like a racist but not quite racist euphemism. Do you know what I mean? Oh, that's a bit Delta cream. Yeah, do you know what I mean? Like, it's a bit of a Delta. I'm getting myself into... I'm going to be in front of Senate estimates shortly.
9: Yeah, and I didn't want to be, so I remained silent.
0: I was looking you in the eye, going, "How about this comedy concept? Come on,
9: I know you were.
0: Hey,
9: you were imploring
0: in.
9: Me.
0: The
9: you
0: water's were... fine once you get in. Come on, jump in on this joke." And you're like, "Going,
9: I was like, "No, I won't.
0: Do not swim in these waters.
7: get me before Senate estimates. I need any gig I can take. Please.
9: I don't think it's paid, mate.
0: I'll tell you what.
7: Neither's most of comedy.
0: Everyone makes a big deal about Twitch. But Senate Estimates was live streaming way back in the day. They're live streaming now, I'm sure. Yeah, no one cares. Okay. Let's see if anyone took the points. What, according to Pauline Hanson, and this is, if you haven't heard it, this is one of the great clips of the week. What, according to Pauline Hanson, is a great example of monocultural Australia?
5: seeking to explain her vision for a monocultural nation.
6: The Socceroos, in fact, represent my vision of a monocultural Australia.
0: Yeah. She stumbled on that because even halfway through saying it, she was like, nah, even I can't say this out loud. It is unsustainable. That is wild. God, what it must be like to live in her world, to hit just... to only ever see one thing all the time.
7: I know. And she almost went to say multi there. She was almost not racist for a second.
0: Yeah.
7: It was incredible. And then, just...
9: Yeah, she was like, who have I become?
7: This inner Greens voter just kind of bubbled up and she pushed it back down.
0: She was walking back to the car going, idiot, stupid. Stop it, Pauline. You're better than that. So I think no one took the points except for, unless I'm right, Nick Shuler insulting the audience. God. Well, it's an uphill battle from here, Nick. Let's see how we go. The points can really change now, though. It's time for our next game. It's I'm With Stupid.
2: It's time to put the power in the hands of everyday punters with I'm With Stupid.
0: Yes! I'm With Stupid, where we team the audience up with our contestants. A member of the audience will choose the subject that they're going to be quizzed on. And then once the panel lock in their answers, the member of the audience will decide which answer we go with. Let's see, out in the crowd, our first punter is Bridget. Is Bridget here? Hello, Bridget.
3: Hello, Charlie.
0: Now, Bridget, you are wearing a Socceroos / Matildas jersey right now, from what I can tell.
3: That is correct.
0: You watched the game today. Was it as... do you agree with Santo Chilaro on Drive that it was the greatest nil-all draw in the history of Australian soccer?
3: It was the greatest because we've moved into the round of 32.
0: That's right. And you can't get into the round of 16 without first doing 32, on my limited understanding of the World Cup. And where did you watch it today?
3: Amy Park.
0: Amy Park. Oh, how was that?
3: Very good. Very family-friendly.
0: Family-friendly. Any flares let off?
3: No.
0: What a disappointment. It's almost like it didn't really happen unless a few flares go off.
3: That's what Fed Square's for.
0: That's right, Fed Square.
7: And TGIF. Come on, guys.
0: Yeah, got some flies in here. Flares
3: I tried, but they checked my bag.
0: So. Could you imagine the trouble I would get in if we set off flares in here and the sprinklers came on and we had to clear it? Sarah Ferguson would flay me.
9: Real nanny state down here.
0: So... we have four topics for you to choose from, Bridget. The topics today are Broken Record, The Tax Man Cometh, Gin and Juice, or The Mystery Box.
3: The Mystery Box.
0: Yes, we're going.

0: What have the French banned during a heatwave?
1: Political speeches, because there's already enough hot air blowing around.
0: Oh. Yeah. Smattering of applause. Thank you. Satire, I appreciate that. Do that.
1: No, it whipped up into a frenzy. What are you talking about? Know? It started as a golf clap and then it got pretty good.
0: It was the satirical comedy version of a flare going off. Oliver Coleman, what of the French band during the heatwave?
2: Was it Australian tourists? Because they just walk around going, "You think this is hot? You Frenchies don't know. This is our winter."
0: Another great one. Okay, so, Bridget, you've heard the answers. Is it Australian tourists? Is it political speech? Or is it any headwear except for sun-smart berets, or berets with various flaps to make them sun-smart? Or, and I forgot to mention this, you can give your own answer and take the points yourself. And at this stage, I'll make it worth, bugger it, 100 points.
1: Wow.
0: To give you a chance of winning at this stage. That's only if it's your own answer. It'll be 1 point if you lock in someone else's. Why? Because I just realised the maths would be disastrous if one of these idiots got the points. So, tell me, would you like to lock in one of these answers or one of your own?
3: I don't know the answer, so I'm going to lock in Oliver's.
0: Australian tourists.
1: Yep. Not the berets with flaps.
3: Nick insulted the crowd. Yeah.
1: Oh. And now he must pay.
2: Like that.
1: Bridget the Punisher is in the house.
4: I never expected the ABC live audience to be so mean.
0: All the sound effects guy, yeah, apparently. Yeah, Patrick on the buttons. That was humiliating for you. Let's have a listen. Does Bridget get the points?
5: The French government itself has taken a very unusual step. Now, they have banned alcohol for millions of people who flock to the streets for their annual, very, very popular music festival.
0: That's right, Sacre Bleu. No alcohol on the streets of Paris.
1: So they have banned Aussies.
2: Yeah. 100 points. Right.
0: No, no, not a point. No, take that. No, absolutely not. Bridget, thank you very much for playing. Red applause for Bridget. Our next punter to help us up today is Shane. Shane, hello.
6: Hello, Charlie. How are you?
0: You are also dressed in Socceroos regalia. Were you also at the Melbourne Rectangular Stadium to watch the Socceroos play?
6: Yes, I was.
0: And why didn't you set off a flare? What's wrong with you?
6: I don't know.
0: Don't know.
1: And are you also going to punish Nick Schuller?
6: We'll see what answer Nick gives.
0: Yeah, I love this. This is good.
4: Have you ever had anyone leave this show early, Charlie? Do I have to finish?
0: Yeah, no, it happened once. Geraldine Hickey left the show early because she had work to get to. She went to do a show. You do not have that luxury.
4: No. I've got a train to catch.
0: Yes, that
1: I've
0: does
1: got a tantrum
0: not...
1: to have.
0: So, let me ask you, Shane. You have to choose from the remaining topics, which are Broken Record, The Tax Man Cometh, or Gin and Juice. What would you like?
6: Broken Record.
0: Broken Record it is. Here is a clip from Australia's newest Guinness World Record holder.
7: There's no way that you could actually practice for it. You have to just keep it for the day.
8: Ladies and gentlemen, welcome to Canberra!
0: What world record does he hold, Kirsty?
1: This is embarrassing to say on the national broadcaster, but it was the longest fart.
0: Wow.
1: Yeah. Like, and as if I'm going to make that up.
0: Does he...
1: Like, I'm not just going to say that. Like, what a weird thing to say on radio if that's not true. And that, so that is true, Shane. what a compelling argument.
0: There's some weird voodoo going on here, some mind tricks. Just, you know what I like? I like that, like, some people say, pull my finger.
1: Yeah.
0: And he gives this enormous... Ladies and gentlemen, welcome to Canberra.
1: Yeah, that's
0: it. And that's his catchphrase.
1: It's a bait and switch because you wouldn't expect it. Like if someone yelled that out, you wouldn't expect the noise afterwards, would you?
0: Yeah, that's right.
1: It'd be very shocking.
0: Oh, really? Yeah, Canberra. Yeah. Oh. Oh, it's the Minister for Agriculture.

0: agriculture.
1: It's the bells of Parliament.
0: Oliver Coleman, what record, world record does that man hold?
1: Now, this is embarrassing to say on the national broadcaster. and it's true. Apparently, he broke the record for holding a wee in for the longest period of time.
0: Really?
1: That's true. And
0: how long, what was the record?
1: It was a long time. And
0: that's how records work.
2: Yeah, and 11 minutes.
1: 11 minutes. And, yes. And up until about 30 seconds ago, I was well on my way to break his record. sorry about that. I didn't quite make it.
0: Better luck next time.
1: I'll get you guys a new stool.
0: Nick Schuller, you're on thin ice. What world record does that man hold?
3: Yeah, I think there's been a bit of a misunderstanding here. I don't think he has a world record. I think he's actually auditioning to be the ring announcer for Albo's UFC event on Parliament House lawns.
0: Oh, wonderful.
4: Smoke yeah.
0: Yes.
3: That's the guy who, like, at the start of the fight...
5: Welcome to Canberra.
3: Yeah. Yeah. Yeah. And he's doing a good job.
0: He is. I mean, he nailed that. I can see it.
3: Yeah.
0: That'd be good stuff.
3: Yeah.
1: Is the UFC fight going to be Bob Catter and a crocodile just fighting on the lawn?
0: That's the undercard. I like it. That is good. And then just Pauline Hanson against a Dulux colour chart. just for hours thrashing away. Have you got it in white? That's my Pauline Hanson impression, apparently. No effort on the voice. You got it in white, mate? Pauline Hanson, thank you. Those are the answers, apparently. I can't remember half of them. So was it the world's longest fart? Was it holding wee in for the longest? God, we're grown up. Or was it actually auditioning to be the ring announcer at a UFC fight out the front of Parliament a la Donald Trump? Or, and I would advise, an answer of your own.
6: I'm going to go with Kirsty Wiebeck on this one.
0: It's wonderful. It's just a tribute to the goodwill she's built over the years. Just the lovable nature of Kirsty Wiebeck that you would do that. Well, Shane, just because I have to say it, let's see if you got the points.
7: The past week, a humble air conditioner cleaner from Canberra has been making some noise.
8: And it seems the world's heard it loud and clear. Joseph McGrail Baitup is officially now the world's loudest person.
0: That's right, taking the title off the world's biggest loudmouth, Karl Stefanovic. But I,
9: They don't say where the sound's coming from.
0: Yeah, no, that is true. But can I say, still no points. Because you said that the fart rang for the longest amount of time. You didn't say it was... If you'd said loudest fart, I might have given you the point.
9: I thought it was a given that it was loud.
0: No, it could be a silent but deadly.
1: Yeah.
0: And it could go for an hour and a half and you would never know. So, unfortunately, no points for you. It is wonderful. I love the fact that they said he was a humble air conditioner repairman. Because I hate those ups themselves, air conditioner repairmen.
9: Yeah.
0: The arrogant ones, just so cocky so much of the time. We've barely got time for one more question. Okay, so Paula was also... You were watching the Socceroos as well today.
10: Yes, hi Charlie.
0: Welcome aboard. We've got to do this quickly. You have to choose from the following topics we have: gin and juice or the tax man cometh.
10: Gin and juice.
0: Gin and juice indeed. A tribute to Snoop Dogg there. A much coveted title has been awarded. Have a listen.
11: Has proved it is not afraid of a cold one, claiming the title of the country's biggest beer drinkers.
0: What group of Aussies has just been crowned Australia's biggest beer drinkers? Let's do it quickly, starting with you, Oliver.
1: The front row will know this. It's the Socceroos.
0: Oh.
1: Yeah, they're playing very well considering they're smashed all the time.
0: Maybe that's the secret. Nick Schuller.
3: Is it kids who refuse to eat half-strength Vegemite?
0: Oh. That's a very good point. That's a very good point. Kirsty Wiebeck, which group of Aussies have just been crowned Australia's biggest beer drinkers?
9: I don't even have an answer for this, and I wish that was a joke, but it's not. Let's say Nick and his friends tonight, after he's been relentlessly bullied by the live studio audience.
0: Wow. It's a prophetic statistic. So,
3: it's very nice that you think that I drink with my friends. That's that's kind of you, Kirsty.
9: I'd never kick a man while he's down, Nick.
0: So, Paula, tell me, was it Nick drinking with his friends? Was it kids eating mid-strength Vegemite? Or I'm trying to remember...
1: The Socceroos.
0: The Socceroos, that's right.
1: The Boozy Roos.
4: I have to go with the Socceroos.
0: The Socceroos. Is it the Socceroos who are the greatest drinkers in the country of
11: Queensland
0: beer?
11: Has proved it is not afraid of a cold one, claiming the title of the country's biggest beer drinkers.
0: Yes. Queensland, apparently the biggest drinkers. Are we surprised? Are we shocked?
9: No.
0: Pauline Hanson's career began in Queensland. Yes, that's right. Thank you very much to our punters who helped us out. A round of applause for Bridget, Shane and Paula. Oh! That is the sound for the Fast and the Furious. We're messing with the format this week. We've barely got time to ask 10 questions. No time to be correct and funny. I'm only giving points for being funny. All right, so I'm going to answer 10 quick fire questions. If you get it right, I don't give... I just want to know if it's funny. If the audience laughs, you get a point. Are we ready? Nick, this is not going to go well for you. So... We're going to start with who's coming last, and it is Nick Schuller. Okay, so, starting with you, Nick. Time starts now. A new study showed instead of going to cafes, most people are getting their morning caffeine fix from what?
3: I assume in Melbourne most people get it by walking past the smouldering ruins of their local vape shop.
0: You got to laugh, you get a point. Carl Stefanovic has been dumped from the Today program after interviewing who?
9: Someone with brain cells that made him look worse than he already looked.
0: No, I'm not giving you a point.
9: It was a laugh. Three people laughed, Charlie.
0: It was patronising. Don't know. Oliver, Teal, Independence, Ali Stegall and Allegra Spender have launched a new political party called what?
1: Oh, yeah, well, another name just became available, so they've gone with that. The Liberal Party. Yeah, the other they were done with it, those guys.
0: Killing it. Sydney's eastern suburbs beaches have been closed for 3 days after what was spotted off the coast?
3: Was it Harold Holt?
0: Coming back with a wet sail. Oh!
9: I'm back.
0: We are out of time. Let's update the points, and they have been updated. On 9 points, Kirsty Wiebeck.
9: Wow, what a fall from grace. I appreciate that.
0: On 13 points, Nick Schuller. Our winner tonight on 16 points, Oliver Coleman.
9: Oh, and you win nothing.
0: Absolutely.
1: Well, I'll
0: nothing,
1: go out and lick the road to celebrate.
0: That has been TGIF. Would you please thank Oliver Coleman, Kirsty Wiebeck and Nick Schuller and give it up for our audience here.
10: It's like a Friday and I'm going to do it my way.
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13: Hello, James Carlton with you now on ABC Radio National. News is next, and then on God Forbid, remember 50 years ago, less than 1 in 10 of us were over 65. Today, it's closer to 1 in 5, and a quarter of the country may be one day what we used to think of as old. And it's not just Australia. In China, even India now, fertility rates have dropped below replacement rate. So what does this mean for all of us, whatever our age, as we each ourselves grow older? God forbid, after the news.

0: How old do you feel? Not how old are you, how old do you feel? Well, we are, it turns out, a species that refuses to believe its own birth certificate. Hi, I'm James Carlton. Welcome to God Forbid on Radio National and across the Pacific on ABC Radio Australia. It's the panel show about the things we believe and why we believe them. Now, Australia is aging fast. This is not new here, or in Europe, or in North America, where the trend has existed for decades. But even in China, where the trend is established, and now India, the fertility rate has dropped below replacement levels. Yes, the two most populous nations on Earth are getting older as well. We've built a world, however, our economies, our cities, our pension systems, our cultures, around the young and the so-called productive. So what happens when that's no longer who we are? Well, to help us think about what we owe each other, young and old, and what growing old might actually mean at a deeper level, we welcome a very special God Forbid panel. You see, Professor Paul Komisaroff is a philosopher at Monash University. He's a practicing endocrinologist as well and director of the Centre for Ethics in Medicine and Society. Hello, Paul, in our Melbourne studios.
1: Hello, James. It's a pleasure to be with you.
0: And it's a pleasure to have Li Fei Lo with us as well. She's professor in ageing and health at the University of Sydney. She's also a registered psychologist,

0: She used to chair the Sydney Dementia Network. Lee Fay, welcome.
1: Hi.
0: Paul, I want to start with you. As a doctor, you've spent your career at the bedside of people who are sick or old or both. Do questions of meaning have a medical dimension?
2: I think the question would be better put, James, if one said, is meaning ever absent from almost any interaction involving medicine? Illness is really suffused with questions of meaning from the very beginning. The two are completely inseparable. When we get sick, we automatically question things that we've taken for granted about the nature of our body, about our strength, our power, our relationships with other people, and so on. So it's of the nature of illness inherently that it raises questions of meaning, it challenges assumptions that we've had, it opens up new possibilities.
0: It's so refreshing to hear that from an endocrinologist. I mean, you say assumptions. I come with assumptions that if I go to the doctor, I better keep my meaning out of it, what means and what has meaning and matter to me, because he or she's not going to want to hear from it. They're a white-collar expert. We've got to get down to my colonoscopy or whatever the case may be.
2: I mean, you may say that to yourself, but of course, it's not actually the case, because as you're preparing for your colonoscopy, you're concerned about its potential implications, about the questions that have been raised that you want to answer, about what the implications of an adverse or negative finding might be for you and your family and so on. So you can't escape those questions of meaning, even if you try and suppress them or you pretend to yourself that you're suppressing them. And similarly, the doctor is interacting with you. He or she is aware, as you are, that these are heavy questions that you're engaged in. Sure, there are technical or instrumental questions, and that's part of the expertise of being a doctor in any particular specialty. But the reason that we apply different techniques or devices or technologies is in order to achieve a particular kind of objective. And what that objective is something that we have to decide amongst ourselves. It's a matter of values. It's a matter of what's important to us. It's a matter of where we want to go.
0: Has the attitude of the medical profession changed in relation to these things?
2: There have been some larger scale secular trends that we can identify, and I think especially that's been the case probably over the last 50 or so years, since the 1960s, when there was a development of a range of different critiques of medicine, critiques of medical paternalism, critiques of the idea of medicalization, by which was meant instrumentalization of ordinary events of life, childbirth, menopause, and aging, as we're talking about today. The development of the women's movement, the black movement, the gay movement, and so on, all of these had a component that involved a critique of medicine and the established relationships of power and institutional structures. So that's a complicated answer to your simple question, but the answer is attitudes within medicine reflect the processes that occur within society that are dynamic, that are changing all the time and have to be sensitive to the social, cultural and other prevailing conditions.
0: Professor Lee Fay Low in our Sydney studio. You're a psychologist who's spent your career inside the aged care system. What does what Paul is saying mean for you?
1: I mean, thinking of Paul's statement that illness is infused with meaning, I think aging is also infused with meaning. I think a lot of the time when we think about aging, we think about biological aging. So we deny our chronological age somehow because we've been trained or conditioned to be ageist, this idea that, you know, young is good, productive, healthy, and old is somehow bad, you know, decrepit, dying. Though you're kind of dying from when you're born, so it's kind of a strange attitude. So I think that getting old, when people age, you know, chronologically, we're forced to kind of think

0: about what that means. You know, each birthday, does that mean that we're now less valuable? Does that mean that we're now less powerful in society?
1: Or more, as the case may be.
0: Yeah, exactly. I mean, most of us get richer as we get older. Not everyone, but, you know, I look at my super balance and I go, oh, it seems better than it was before. So most of us get richer as we get older. Some of us get more power as we get older. And some of us get more status in society as we get older as well. And I think we get wiser and more accepting of ourselves, some of us anyway. But that's not the typical narrative that pervades, I think, what it means to age. And when you get those 5-0, and, you know, I'm turning 50 in a few weeks, and so there's a big 5-0, and what does that mean? And people are like, oh, you know, are you over the hill? Or is that a bad thing? And I'm like, why is it a bad thing? It's a great privilege to have got to 50. And, you know, I think it's a privilege to have my place in society and, you know, where I've got to. I should be celebrating that, not hiding my age.
1: Paul, do you think it's a problem when there's a disconnect between these narratives? On one level, chronologically aging can mean one thing that's bad, but on another level, the aspects of getting older might be good.
2: Look, it's always complex, and I think there are multiple narratives. It's true that we often conflate chronological with biological aging, and I think that's an important distinction. But there's other kinds of aging too. There's, you know, social aging and ethical aging and cultural aging and existential aging and so on. There are processes of development in all domains of our life, and to focus on one particular component of it, maybe even a small component, the question of the physical capacity, which can be incredibly variable, of course, as everyone is aware, is really to miss these other massive processes of change and development, such as Lefe just referred to. So it's important for us not to be kind of trapped by the familiar tropes that have tended to take over society. Aging is not just one thing, and to assume that aging is just a process of decrepitude and progression towards dependence and death and so on, that is not the way it actually exists in society. And I think in addition to that, we should recognise that there has been a change over a period of time. It may well have been the case that I don't know 50 or 100 years ago this is what it really was, but maybe the focus was much more decisively on young people and the values of young people and so on. But this is a society in which more elderly people are very visible, where we recognise that there's no upper limit. People will often continue in employment after the age of 65. There are no fixed time limits that would enable you to get access to a certain medical technology, as there were even 50 years ago. You know, you can be 80 and be the President of the United States. Maybe that's a bad example. But clearly, there are possibilities that are still available to you as you get older.
0: Paul, I agree with you in some ways, but I also want to kind of put forward some counterfactuals that while in theory there are no limits, there are some ageist rules. For example, women who have mammograms, I think the mammogram age stops at 75 for routine mammograms, even though age is a risk factor for breast cancer. So there is some kind of discrimination built in. Of course, you are allowed to work as old as you like, but it's much harder for older workers to get new jobs from the age of 55, particularly older women. So I think in theory, yes, you can do what you like as you get older and there aren't hard caps on those. But there are still, I think, built-in discriminatory structures in Australia anyway.
2: Yes, look, that's absolutely true, and I certainly wouldn't contest that in any way. What that shows is that it's an ongoing battle. 40 or so years ago, when I was a registrar in a nephrology department, there was an upper limit of 65 for a renal transplant, and literally

0: won't happen today. During COVID, we had some productive conversations about whether there should be an age limit for admission to intensive care. And in some places in the United States, an age limit was set of 82, and that was discussed in Australia. And the consensus that we came to, which I fully supported, was that that was completely inappropriate. The assessment should not be on the basis of some abstract criterion such as chronological age, but in terms of medical need and various other variables that might be related to that person. However, as you say, Lifei, it's an ongoing battle and there's a lot more work to be done.
1: Yeah, absolutely, Paul.
2: And Paul, in medicine, in bioethics, you know, these uncomfortable arbitrary lines, at this age you get or don't get, are they completely avoidable? Or in medicine, do we have to apply these arbitrary lines at times and then do our best to do them in an ethical way, to apply them in an ethical way?
0: I don't think we should be applying arbitrary criteria ever. Now, clearly criteria are things that may well be important and we may need to consider them. I think someone's age is clearly of importance because biological things do change, you know.
2: But isn't arbitrariness like built into medicine? If I want to get my cholesterol medication from the PBS, I have to meet an arbitrary set of criteria.
0: It's not supposed to be arbitrary. It's supposed to be based on irrefutable evidence. If you think it's arbitrary, then someone should explain what the basis of these criteria are and where they came from. And if they do appear arbitrary, then there's been a lapse of communication.
2: Yes, I shouldn't be using the word arbitrary, but there are times in medicine and bioethics where lines are drawn and they may not be arbitrary, and one does fall just short or just over that line, and that does give rise to tension and concern.
0: Yes, look, I understand what you're saying. There are certainly guidelines. I myself am an opponent of rigid guidelines. I think guidelines should provide guidance, but all suggestions or proposals need to be understood in a fuller context. So I really do believe that even where guidelines exist, that should be a basis for a conversation that occurs in which there's a discussion about what's appropriate. I can maybe make an analogy here about the way in which decisions might be taken in a clinical context. We depend on evidence or data that are accumulated from clinical trials and from other investigative processes, and they provide the basis of facts which we then use in order to make a decision. But when we apply that factual knowledge in the clinical context, there is no automatic algorithm by which a decision can be made. The decision needs to take place in a dialogical setting where we discuss with the individual or individuals concerned their value preferences, their culture, their religion, what it is that they want to achieve in their life, what the costs and benefits of the proposed course of action may be. So the factual circumstances are important, but they have only a limited input into the final decision that's being made. The same applies, I think, more generally to ageing. We need to have access to the factual data, but in each individual case, we need to undertake the same process of questioning about values, about existential meanings, about relationships with family, about the outlook for the future, what someone's aspirations may be, and so on.
1: I totally agree with Paul about clinically that's how we practice in our memory clinic, for example, how we would interact with our patients and families, and so we would take into account, you know, their situation and the literature in, I guess, having conversations about, you know, what they want and what recommendations we might make. However, we can't do that. Well, the system, the government system, doesn't do that from a systemic point of view. So if we diagnose someone with young onset dementia, so before the age of 65, they get the NDIS and they get a tranche of supports and services so we can get them into the system.

0: If we diagnose them with dementia over the age of 65, they get aged care, and that's quite different, the level of supports they get. And as a clinician, even though it is just a matter of when their symptoms started, and it's literally a line in the sand when we gave them the diagnosis, that makes a big difference to the care that the government will provide. You want to get the diagnosis and get into the NDIS before you're 65. So if you're starting to get the symptoms at 64, get diagnosed fast. I mean, that's a terrible thing to say, but literally it makes a huge difference. If you'll miss out on a lot of support.
1: Yes. So these are social anomalies, aren't they? And they have an historical basis that has led to these internal contradictions. I mean, it would be good to speculate about how we might be able to put this right. There's a current debate about the NDIS itself and a lot of concern about the extent to which it will be truncated. But there's a broader concern about what the goals of this society might be more generally and where we're prepared to put our resources. Do we really want to spend billions of dollars on AUKUS submarines rather than providing care for older people with dementia, for example? Do we really want to support the re-weaponisation of Europe and the world rather than provide enhanced education and healthcare for the broader population? So these are underlying social assumptions that have led to these extraordinary blockages in access to care that we would all expect and assume to be necessary.
2: And on Radio National, this is God Forbid. We are talking about ageing in an ageing world. We are with Paul Komisaroff, a philosopher at Monash University, a doctor as well, a medical doctor, director of the Centre for Ethics in Medicine and Society. Also in our Sydney studio, Li Fei Lo, professor of ageing and health at the University of Sydney, a registered psychologist as well. Well, Li Fei, I was born in the 70s. 8% of the population was over 65. Today it's, I think, closer to 18%. And by the time today's 25-year-olds reach 65, a quarter of the country will be older than 65. What is our system? You've been talking about systems. What does our culture still feel like in such a situation?
0: Oh, such an interesting question. So we've been defining over 65 as old for, you know, like 50 years, maybe 100 years. And as an aging researcher, the cutoff is always 65. We say 65 and above is older. But in my mind now, we're not meant to be talking about biological aging, but when the biological aging really kicks in, seems to be older than that now. And we talk about that. Maybe it's about 75 or 80 that we start to see, you know, changes where people might need much more help and care. Of course, that's an average.
2: It's like the other arbitrary line we have, 18. Yet how many parents of young men know that maybe 20 might be a better age and 16 for girls?
0: Yeah, it is like that. And, you know, the idea that we retire, the pension age has been pushed up now, but we used to, you know, think 65 is when we retire. Well, maybe that's changed now. Maybe because we're living longer, that the time we're living healthier and, you know, with energy to do things should be also pushing up what that age for being older is. I'm really interested to hear what Paul thinks of this idea.
1: Look, I think we have to rethink the way in which we understand the demographic composition of society. And chronological age means much less than it used to be, as we've already discussed. Some people can be much older and they can be fully productive and still in the workforce and so on, whereas people at a much earlier age may be diagnosed with significant diseases, may be suffering from significant disabilities and so on. Often the younger people with disabilities had been invisible, and we are now recognising that this is an important group of people who needs our care and support. So I think we have to think about the composition of the population, not in terms of chronological age, but in terms of their needs, of their relationships, of their abilities, their capacities, their aspirations and hopes and so on. So I would rather there be an ethical taxonomy rather than a chronological taxonomy.
2: And Paul, in a society that is getting older on that chronological basis, what does that ethical taxonomy look like? What do you want us to be in a generation or two when we are older than we were in terms of that number, that age?
1: Yeah, I think there will be some big changes. I'm not denying in any way that there aren't important developments, with some of which may be regarded as positive and some of which may be negative. But I think we should be thinking about what both the positives and the potential negatives could be. And we can perhaps turn our attention to seeing what the advantages in ageing might be, as well as what the potential losses could be. The potential losses can be pretty obvious. There's a loss in physical strength, there's a loss in physiological reactions, and in some cases there's the development of particular diseases and increasingly dementia and so on. On the other hand, there are insights and developments that can be of very great value for the rest of society. On a personal and existential level, there's a lot of deep knowledge about the body. The body becomes more visible to itself, a different sense of time, relationship with time, a different way of thinking about values of mortality, of aspirations, of achievements and so on, but also, perhaps a little bit more obviously, improvements or enhancements of judgment, greater tolerance, greater patience, an ability to generate knowledge and understanding on the basis of historical experience, of events that have been personally witnessed and so on. So young people, older people have a lot of resources that could be made available to the wider society, including to younger people. We could then go on and think of what the benefits or positive attributes of younger people might be. Clearly, they have youthful physical vigour. They may have a sense of an open future. They may have a sense of their own strength and power and imagination and so on. And all of that's good too. But when combined with enhanced judgment, understanding, patience, tolerance, a knowledge of historical circumstances and so on, that could lead to a very much deeper ethical and existential worldview for everyone. So I don't think it's either or. I think that there are attributes and experiences that develop in the life course according to people's circumstances, and we should be thinking of a society that's developing in this much kind of broader, multifaceted way, where the resources that are available to people in all different settings can be brought together in a productive way that's beneficial for everyone.
0: I love this idea, Paul. I mean, we've been thinking about these intergenerational teams and what that looks like, I guess, in the workplace, and also some of the, I guess, work that we see now bringing youth into retirement villages, so youth into nursing homes, and kind of how that enriches the experience of kind of life or understanding of life for both those groups of people.
1: And I'm sure that's the case. In my experience, young people are very attached to their parents and grandparents. You know, I think there is a common trope that people talk about regarding how elderly people are looked down upon, or they're regarded as no longer productive or useful, of somehow they've lost all their important capacities. I don't think that's the reality at all. I think there is a genuine love and respect across generations and a genuine acceptance of the deeper knowledge that older people may have.
2: Mm. I mean, that is a trope that you speak of, Paul. But isn't it possible for there be, we touched on it before, disconnects in these narratives? So as a grandchild, the love you have for your grandparents can be indescribably, intangibly profound, yet in a collective setting or in a policy setting, that love, you know, isn't replicated.
0: I can tell you

0: with us. We live together and she's 81. And the children love her and respect her, and she looked after them when they were little. And so they have that love that Paul was talking about. But they also roll their eyes when she can't use the remote control and when she says, I think, you know, old-fashioned things about homophobia or her frailties, I guess, her poor memory and stuff like that. So in our household, even though we talk about aging and what it means a lot because, you know, I do what I do, they hold both those attitudes, that she's old and kind of incompetent, but she's old and wise, and they hold that in the same person. And maybe society has this conflict within them.
1: You paint a picture at home where it's a tension-free. I don't mean tension is necessarily there's no argument, but what I mean is there's no clash with the idea of saying my grandmother is a beloved, wonderful, homophobic person who can't change the channel and we can't imagine life without her, and that's a smooth, even statement. It's not jarring. It all exists in truth at once.
0: Yes.
2: That's a beautiful story, Li Fei, but don't forget it also works in the other direction. Your mum looks at the kids and she's entertained by their kind of rashness and their inability to understand the nuance of complex situations in the way that she can. So she has capacities that they don't have, and she'll look at them with both love and humour as well.
0: Oh, yes, absolutely. She thinks they're impatient and, you know, ignorant, and you know they haven't got her life experience, which is also true. So yeah, so it's a wonderful place to kind of live and talk, but I think it's an illustration, I think, that of those, that intergenerational, it's not conflict, is it? It's like misunderstanding. It's not even that. Help me find the word for
1: it. I was going to say misalignment, but even that suggests something that's not working.
2: Look, I would think of it as the basis of a productive dialogue. I don't think of it as bad in any way. But there is another aspect, and that is that, you know, we're talking about our experiences in the moment, and certainly what Li Fei just said strikes a very strong chord with me. But

0: trying to work out what's the best balance for us. In traditional societies, old age is often respected, but it's respected in relation to authority, continuity, custodianship of traditions and so on, perhaps. In industrial society, old age was related to production or the loss of the ability to produce, retirement, dependency and so on. In contemporary neoliberal societies, it's all about money. It's about the cost of pensions. It's about liabilities, demographic burden and so on. In addition to that, there are the multiple cultures that make up Australian society, cultures that come from all over the world, from Europe, from Africa, from South America, from Asia and so on. And all of these have their own particular perspective on ageing. And so any individual needs to somehow draw in this huge array of resources and try and find the trajectory that works best for them. So I think that we can look at it both in terms of the immediate complexity, but in terms of these larger scale variables, some of which we may scrutinise and try to dislodge in terms of some kind of value aspirations that we might have about how we think that ageing should be best seen in the future.
1: I mean, again, agreeing with you, Paul, that there's all these narratives or, you know, expectations or stories of what ageing can be, and individuals have to find their way, you know, find what their story is going to be. But on top of that, like, people don't age in a vacuum. Like my story, you know, we age as part of families and communities. And when I think about support for older people or interactions with older people, then families for many communities, cultures, are a very important part of that. And so I think that as communities, we also need to think about how we support our aging parents or uncles or aunts, and how we make space in our, I guess, informal lives for those people, but also, I guess, where they fit in society more broadly.
0: Yes, I agree with that completely. I think that's a very good way to put it.
2: And this is where government and policy, the levers need to be set. How on earth, Paul, do we set those levers when we have options or settings available that, as you mentioned, can cover everything from the industrial to the neoliberal to the traditional to every flavour of multicultural, and yet there's only one federal government and six or eight state and territory governments?
0: We do that through social discourses, through debates of various sorts that take place in civil society and may be reflected through the democratic process, as kind of problematic and incomplete as it might be. I don't think we should just simply look at policies. We really do need to look at the larger scale issues and variables, the what might be the kind of larger scale cultural tendencies. I think there has been a shift, I'm being optimistic here, a shift from a focus on growth, on production, on profit making, to a recognition of the importance of social values, of meaning, of education, of relationships, of judgment, of memory, of witnessing, all of these sorts of things. I think that there has been a shift over the last 50 or so years, and that's a good thing. Whether or not that's fully represented yet in policies, I don't know, and you know, clearly there's a lot more work to be done. On the other hand, we might, this is a kind of metaphor that might be of some use, and that is that the older concept that society, the success of social processes can only be judged in terms of growth and profitability, the increase in the GNP, for example, the increased volume of production. I think that is, I wouldn't say it's obsolete, but I think that it's been tempered by a recognition that this is not the full story. There are other values that we

0: also might consider to be important. And we might think metaphorically that the focus on growth and production and maximisation of profits and so on is something that we have identified with the concept of youth and youthfulness, whereas the idea of an emphasis on meaning and value and interactivity and care might be something that historically we've identified with older people. And there may well be a shift that's occurring in society that I might regard as a process of maturation. Again, the challenge is how to translate, if this is at all correct, how to translate this progression into policies. I think that's an open question, and it's an ongoing, it represents a kind of field for an ongoing social battle.
1: What about bringing those two worlds together, a productive world which looks at GNP that can make a more prosperous and profitable society precisely so that it can invest in the needs and care of the elderly? I'm thinking here, Li Fei, with the Royal Commission into Aged Care Quality and Safety, found a system that was in places failing the people it was meant to protect. And then we think, oh, well, we got to put more money in there. And they go, oh, well, money's going to cost money. Where are we going to get money from? And so we return to this cycle.
2: I mean, the Royal Commission found that the system was failing. It's still failing. You'll probably have seen in the news the IAT, the Integrated Assessment Tool, is driven by an algorithm that a human can't change the assessment for. So people are currently being assessed, probably some people at least are being assessed at lower levels than the actual needs. So there's big problems in the aged care system. And certainly there's conversations that this is a cost-saving measure for the government.
1: So what does this algorithm determine and how does it do it?
2: So when you apply for home care, a clinician, if you looked at needing high levels of care, a clinician will come to your house usually and do an assessment and fill out a form and, you know, test your cognition and how you can look after yourself and stuff like that. And they fill out a form. And it used to be that then the clinician would kind of decide what your level of need was.
1: And then I bet you wanted to get the right clinician rather than the right result to
2: right,
1: a degree.
2: Right, and there was weaknesses in that system, but that's how it used to work. And of course, that someone checked, right, based on what the clinician put in and approved that level of care. Now the clinician fills out the form, but an algorithm decides the level of care. And if the clinician disagrees with that, they can't override that.
1: What are the advantages and disadvantages of such a system?
2: Apparently, it's for transparency and efficiency and equity that the algorithm does it. That's the rhetoric that we've been told. The problem is that people are being assessed at lower levels than they used to be. And when we talk to clinicians who are basically quitting because, you know, they feel so disempowered, the clinicians are saying that what the algorithm has given them, they, you know, disagree with because it's not enough care.
1: What do you think of when you hear this, Paul, an algorithm for transparency purposes?
0: Yeah, so there's no equity there at all. It's a misunderstanding of the concept of equity. Equity doesn't mean equal in the sense of a mathematical equality that everyone receives the same thing. Rather, it means considering each individual on their merits and deciding what's most appropriate in the circumstances. This drift towards the application of abstract rules, which we talked about a little bit in the past, is a symptom of neoliberalism. It's a move away from the recognition of the inherent needs of individuals that are then developed and identified and matured through interactions and dialogue. We need to go back to that. And to comment on your earlier statement, James, about the best of both worlds where we increase GNP as well as provide for elderly people. Clearly, in a broad sense, we need to do that. But we don't just randomly need to increase GNP. That's a misunderstanding. If GNP is increased by the production of weapons and the conduct of further war that kills hundreds of thousands of people and destroys the environment, that's not an advantage. That's not the kind of GNP increase that we want or need. What we need to do is to think about how we can develop and expand the economy in ways that are that actually serve human needs and protect the environment. And that might include foregoing the development of new submarines, the development of new radar systems, the dropping of enriched uranium on the plains of Ukraine or whatever. That's not of benefit to humanity. It's not of benefit to elderly people. It's only of benefit to the people who actually produce those weapons and make a profit from them.
1: I think it was Bobby Kennedy who said, if there's less need for crime and the crime goes down and the prison is therefore

0: the broader question, which is not entirely within my expertise, of the nature and possibilities of democracy. We use the word democracy very loosely these days, and there was an expression that we used to use referring to liberal democracy, but it's very hard to find any remaining liberal democracies anywhere in the world. Australia might be one of the last remaining examples. So democracy clearly refers ultimately, and I'm not going back to the ancient Greeks here, I'm talking in broader terms, refers to a social dialogue of one sort or another that somehow ultimately leads to altered policies that attain some level of consensus or more generalised agreement. We really do need to think of the extent to which we can draw people with varying perspectives into public social debates in civil society, and maybe to devolve power structures to local communities so that the needs of the people who are right there can be more directly satisfied, but also refine the processes according to which large-scale social policies can be properly refined too.
1: On ABC Radio National, this is God Forbid. I'm James Carlton. We're looking at an ageing Australia in an ageing world. In the 70s, 8% of the population was over 65. Today, it's closer to a fifth of the country. And by the time today's 25-year-olds reach the age, a quarter of the country will be, well, what we call elderly, but as we've learned on God Forbid with Paul Komisaroff and Lee Fay Low, there's so much more to it than that. Lee Fay Low, who should actually bear the duty of care for the old? Because we have the family, we have the state, we have the market, as we've been talking about, and we need some sort of combination to get it right. Paul was saying that, you know, we're the last liberal democracy or one of the liberal democratic outposts in the world. Does liberalism have this answer?
2: I can give you a pragmatic answer. Living in Australia now, I think that individuals and families should, as much as they're able, try and look after their own, because the aged care system is to some extent failing people. And we used to, I think, be able to rely on community care and perhaps residential aged care to look after if you couldn't look after yourself. But given the state of the market, if you live in regional Australia, you can't get someone to come to your home because you're too far away and petrol costs too much. You could think of aged care as perhaps the last resort when your name comes up on the wait list. But really, that as much as possible, your family and your friends should expect to, you know, support you if you need that help.
0: There's a premise to your question, James, about caring for elderly people. Elderly people do a lot of caring themselves. They care for children, you know, they do housework, they, you know, they volunteer, they provide community leadership. So we shouldn't think of elderly people as passive recipients of care.
2: Yeah, absolutely, Paul. So I gave this pragmatic answer, but morally, I think that the government should have some responsibility to look after older people when they need it. Mm. Not every older person needs that support, because I think that's been the social contract in Australia, the understanding that you worked, you paid your taxes, and the government would provide some support when you were older.
1: And you were saying, do your best to stay at home because the care system's not as good as it should be, which is quite distinct from stay at home because that's a moral good and we have a collective intergenerational moral responsibilities to care for one another.
2: I mean, both those things. I think we do have collective responsibility. As a Chinese person, you know, my values are that my parents, you know, looked after me, and it's my familial obligation to honour that and look after my mum now. So I feel that responsibility. But in the same way, then, you know, I have this belief that the state has some responsibility to me, as I have to the state, to pay my taxes and, you know, follow the rules, that has a moral res-

0: responsibility to me or to my mum to provide some support for her.
1: And maybe I'd add an additional point. As the average age of people in the society gets older, so also does the average age of voters. And voters may well tend to favour candidates who support their interests. So it may well be that there will be a shift towards representatives who support the interests as they're seen maybe more narrowly by older people. And this may open up lines of tension with younger people. This might be a symptom of changing underlying kind of secular trends in the society.
0: And when we're seeing this intergenerational conflict around housing and tax and prices, because people, older people who own houses and are investing, exactly, they don't want house prices to fall, whereas younger people do because they want to buy a house.
2: And they say, you baby boomers, you're the most selfish generation of all. What do you think of these intergenerational caricatures and relationships, Paul?
1: Yeah, I wonder if they've always existed. I think there's probably an element of truth to what you just said, that the baby

0: boomers did have it good during that period of time. They had free access to university education and the world seemed to be open to them almost without limits. The older people from the baby boomer generation really did envisage a welfare state and a society of mutual care. I think that sense of openness and possibility has changed, and the attitudes of and expectations of younger people are somewhat different.
1: As a society does age, and this is a demographic trend that is going to continue in the decades ahead, Lee Fay, is there a version of growing old that you and we should be looking forward to, you know, not necessarily fearing?
2: Yeah, I'm embracing my age and aging. I'm doing what I can to stay as healthy as I can. I'm also building my social wealth, whatever that means, meaning I'm trying to make sure that I have friends, and when I retire, if I ever retire, that I'll have younger friends as well to, you know, kind of keep me entertained and keep me perhaps useful.
1: And, of course, the policy setters, the politicians of tomorrow, are the young of today. In that vein, what would you tell a younger version of yourself about the future and what lay ahead in terms of getting old?
2: I would love to see intergenerational policy setting, you know, in Parliament, but also perhaps in the mechanisms of government, in the people who are doing the behind-the-scenes work, because unless we have that kind of broad range of representation but kind of talking about these issues, we're not going to make it better.
1: You suspect that algorithm was created by a younger rather than an older person.
2: I can't imagine that the person who made the algorithm really thought about what impact it could have on an older person.
1: I wonder if the algorithm thought about it. Paul, last word to you. If you have this magical notion of microethics, something that can be done not just by everyone, but in every moment. Tell me about microethics.
0: So ethics is not simply a series of big questions that we ask when we come up against an intractable dilemma. It's not about whether or not we should remove someone from a life-sustaining piece of technology or provide some other piece of equipment. It's really the decisions that we make in our daily interactions with other people. It refers to the way in which we talk to other people, the way in which we listen and we adjust our facial expressions, our postures, the tone of our voice and so on, the way in which we calibrate the interactions that actually generate mutual shared meaning. We swim in a sea of ethics. That together leads us on a trajectory that moves us forward in life. Clearly, the big questions are still important, the questions of what I want to achieve in my life, how I want to be remembered by my children and grandchildren, they're important, but how I do it is totally critical, and that's the field of microethics.
1: Have you been practicing good microethics, Lee Fay, without even knowing it?
2: I was going to comment that when you interact with a really old person, like an older soul person, someone in their 80s or 90s, somehow it forces me to remember to be in that moment and slow down and kind of see the world from that speed and that person's values. So maybe microethics is also part of kind of like seeing the world through someone else's eyes, which gives us all a bit more compassion for other people.
0: Thank you. It's a beautiful comment.
1: Yes. And it's been a beautiful show. Thank you to Paul Komisaroff and Lee Fay Low as well. I do want to thank you for listening. It has been, God forbid, looking at the implications and opportunities of age in an aging world. You can follow and share the God Forbid podcast on ABC Listen and find the details about the show and the guests on the God Forbid webpage. As I say, the guest, Paul Komisaroff, bioethicist at Monash University. Thank you, Paul.
0: It's my pleasure.
1: And also Professor Lee Fay Low, professor in ageing and health at the University.

0: Deadlines, briefs, and resources stretched to their limits. I don't know about you, but I'm at my best while navigating creative boundaries. Still, it makes me wonder, what can be achieved with real time and real support? Yam Amalia, and welcome to Away, the home of Indigenous arts and culture on ABC Radio National. I'm Rudy Bremer. Today, choreographer Bodine Riley Smith shares how he came to receive a first-of-its-kind fellowship, which will allow him to create a major work over the next 3 years. Then, in the final chapter of our NAIDOC series, artist Carmen Glyn Braun discusses Black resilience and her large-scale artwork at the Biennale of Sydney. Plus, for Word Up, Lloyd and Marie Mudgerdell share one more Ngati word. So, stay with me here on Away. For Bodine Riley Smith, time feels like a luxury. Originally from Dubbo, the Wiradjuri and Gamilaroi dancer attended both the Western Australian Academy of Performing Arts, also known as WAPA, and NAISDA Dance College. And when he joined Bangarra Dance Theatre in 2013, his skills as a dancer, as an actor, and as a choreographer continued to grow. Through it all, Bo, like so many artists, has been restricted to a creative cycle that includes short developments and tight turnarounds. But all that is changing now, because Bo's been awarded the inaugural Sean Parker & Company Choreographic Fellowship. It provides $300,000 to a leading choreographer, who'll use the funds to choreograph a major new work over the next 3 years. Bo's work will then be brought to life by 9 dancers from Sean Parker & Company in a world premiere performance. So, Bo joined me in the Away studio to talk about this rare opportunity and what initially led him to dance.
1: My whole goal, I don't know why I really wanted to be like a zoologist or something, but I just wasn't getting the grades when I was doing year 11 and 12. And my careers teacher told me to go to WAPA because I was like, oh, maybe I want to do theatre or like, you know what, or something. And there was that course and you didn't need to have any experience. I didn't do acting. I didn't do dance in high school. And so I auditioned there. And I actually lived with dancers that were in their first year. And so I was surrounded by it. And I really loved that art form. And while I was at WAPA, the whole goal was to get into the bachelor course at WAPA or go to NIDA. And I

0: thought, oh, I'm going to be this actor. And my acting teacher, Rick Brayford, told me to also audition for NASDA. First time I've heard of the school. So I went and I did the week-long audition. I auditioned with a monologue. It's the Jeff Kennett monologue from Who's Afraid of the Working Class. And I got into NASDA. And to be honest, it was just quite spontaneous. And I just kind of fell in love with dance. And the dream of being an actor was now not there. So, yeah, it was just, I don't know, I felt like I found my calling.
1: I guess for a lot of people, the work that you are best known for is Bennelong, where you played that character of Bennelong in Bangarra. It was kind of a marrying of these two elements of your artistic practice in that it was a really theatrical dance performance. How has that experience shaped the way that you think about
0: dance in general?
1: Yeah.
0: Like, I think I've always had or used those tools that I learnt from Rick Brayford at WAPA. I just put that into my dance practice as well. I haven't really analysed it myself, but it's just something instinctually that I just do. I rely on the emotional thought before the movement comes. And I've just always been like that. And I've always been in those roles throughout my Bangarra career. I used to like say, can I please be the pretty dancers that have no emotional weight, please, this year? But that's the type of storytelling that I love. You know, it has to come from a human response. And that could also be because I find we both were taught by Vicky, and there's something about Vicky's practice, Vicky Van Hoon, who's an incredible dancer, choreographer, creator, quite a visionary, and there's something quite human. Everything comes from a human response as well, or a physical human response.
1: Mm.
0: So coming from WAPA and then having her as my contemporary teacher for 3 years, I felt like how I thought and the movement kind of married each other. Yeah, it was a really, really, for me as an artist, quite a beautiful marriage.
1: Yeah. Well, the reason that I have you here on Away now is because you're the inaugural recipient of the Sean Parker and Company Fellowship. Can you tell me about the moment you found out?
0: This is going to sound really bad. I was just so happy that Sean wanted to give me this opportunity. You know, he saw a work that I created on Sydney Dance Company with, it was called Gubba, and it was about the frontier wars. He saw that work, he was obsessed with it, and he wanted to give me this opportunity. And when I was like, oh yeah, I would love to come and create with you, you know, you've been instrumental in, you know, in the dance scene. And I was very humbled and flattered that you would, I guess, give me this gift to be able to create. And it didn't really sink in until like 3 weeks ago when we started doing press. Like, I didn't really think how massive this fellowship was. I didn't really think about it too much. And then I started like getting messages from everyone, and I was like, oh my gosh, this is big. All right, now I'm stressed. I'm incredibly humbled, you know, that Sean kind of likes my point of view, likes how I view the world through my lens. I don't know. It was just incredibly humbling. You know, this doesn't happen a lot. And to be given a gift as $300,000 to be able to create a work without the pressure of going for grants or the pressure of trying to hustle, like, that is going to be there. I'm going to have $100,000 each year to be able to keep developing my work. And then I can take a step back and think about the responses that I am making through that development. And so it's really nice to be able to have time and space to create the work that I'm creating. Sometimes you get 4 weeks, sometimes you get 5 weeks, and you've got to create a mammoth of a work. I don't know. I think in this country, there's not a lot of love and appreciation that goes into the arts in general. So to be able to have the time and space and also the creative freedom, you know, Sean has just let me do my thing, which is incredible, and has let me use his incredible artists. And we also have to thank, you know, the Denise and Michael Kellen

0: foundation for even gifting that to Sean and the relationships that he's built with them. Yeah, it's incredible.
1: How familiar were you with Sean Parker as a choreographer prior to this fellowship?
0: I've known of Sean for a long time, ever since I first started at NASDA, but I never had, I guess, the real luxury to see a lot of his works. And that's just because I was in a company life. I was never in Sydney. You know, I always was very familiar. And it's quite amazing how now I've built this relationship, you know, with the person. Yeah.
1: Mm. He was never one of your teachers or anything like
0: that? No, no. He started teaching, because I know he used to teach you.
1: Yeah.
0: But then he didn't teach me, but he taught after me, which is really
1: weird.
0: Oh, so
1: you missed that.
0: So I missed that time period of having time with Sean Parker, because, you know, I had Vicky and then I had Graham Watson there and other people as well. But, yeah, I never got taught by him.
1: Often creatives are needing to produce a new work at least once a year in order to keep their names kind of in people's minds, in order to keep getting grants to make new work. And from the outside, the cycle looks exhausting. Mm. Tell me a little bit more about, like, when you have that kind of luxury of time and creative freedom, how does that influence your practice?
0: Well, okay, I've had to juggle with this because I thrive on working under pressure, because that's been my whole career. Mm. Getting, let's say with Sydney Dance, I had 2 weeks to create a 24-minute work. And you kind of built this armour that you kind of have to go off your instincts and you just go with it and you trust it. And even the dancers in the company, oh, this is a development. You can take time. You don't have to. You just start creating like it's show ready. We have time. So, you know, but like it's such a luxury. But I've also had to juggle it
1: to pull myself back
0: a little bit, to give myself the freedom to say, yeah, I do have time in terms of like actually being in the development. They used to laugh at me. You've got time. I'm like, I want to get it ready so that I can move on, so that it's show ready. This section is show ready, and then I don't have to revisit it because I trust it. But then between developments, it's so good to be able to be inspired by conversations that have happened in the room, and then I can go, okay, that's the topic of discussion. I need to research that before the next development. So I'm not. The whole work in itself is a progression. Like I don't need to know the ending yet. I don't need to know the last 20 minutes of the work, because I have 6 months now to kind of think about that. I do have a thought about it, but I can compartmentalize the work to an extent. Yeah. But yeah, it's been a process. But I don't know. It's weird. It's weird to have time. Mm.
1: It's also funny to talk to you about it, like, at the start of the 3 years, and I fully intend to follow through, like, to follow you at different points. But at this stage, what's the genesis of the idea? Like, what are you developing?
0: What can I say?
1: What are you allowed to tell me?
0: Well, I can tell you anything and see if you...
1: Probably what do you enough. Want to tell me?
0: Well, that's the thing too, and this is another thing that I've had to juggle, because I have to sit on this work for like a year and a half before we actually get to see it.
1: Yeah.
0: And I get nervous about sharing my ideas and my thoughts. The title of the work is called Stain, and Stain is about, this is what I will share. Stain is about 9 convicts that came over on the first fleet, and it's almost this, looking at their trials, looking at their journey, and ultimately looking at just the first 3 days of settlement without the trauma. Just looking at them, because we don't really get to hear from their perspective of what it was like to be displaced from their mother country. They didn't have a say. They didn't have a right. They were also in a state of survival, in a state of fight or flight. You know, they were just trying to survive. A lot of them just were sent over here for petty theft. So I really just wanted to look into these convicts from their perspective, and not from the monarch, not from the Commonwealth, and not from the soldiers or the captains that are in the journals. You know, what was it like to be displaced?

0: place by their mother and be disregarded before any of the trauma happened. So it's literally just the first 3 days.
1: You have been in The Visitors. You've also, you mentioned your show, Gubba.
0: There is a theme.
1: This point of first contact.
0: I'm always drawn to this part of the history of what I guess New South Wales was built on. You know, that's what it was called at the time. And what is Australia now? But I'm always drawn to different stories of that time period. And I end up doing a work and then I do a work and then I'm inspired about something, but it's not the point of conversation in the work that I'm doing. So I'm like, okay, there's another work there from a different perspective. There's three stories that I have all from that time period, and I call them like, it's almost like a trilogy that I do want to tell because they're all from different perspectives of that time period. But yes, I am very drawn. I am like, I'm just fascinated because we don't get told this stuff, and it's important to share this information. Let's call them myths because they're not, you know, it's not factual, what we are told from the monarch or from Australia. Like there are all these stories out there, and yeah, I just get fascinated, and things that I get fascinated by, I just want to share that story.
1: I'm curious about how much control you get on the elements that aren't dance within this development. So the things like the score, the costuming, the other kind of artistic elements?
0: Well, it's quite collaborative. Like I do have a composer, Paul Mack, he's doing my music. So it's been quite a collaborative process, but I also give them the freedom. You know, I got Elisa Jalbert, who's doing my costumes. She did my costumes for Gubba with Sydney Dance. You know, I want them to have just as much of a say as I do, because it's a team, it's collaborative. You know, you need all mediums to kind of work together to create this ceremony that it is that I'm trying to create. Ultimately, I do have final say because I'm the boss. But it's also their story as well. And I might say, I like this. And then they were like, oh, no, I don't like this. And so it's like the challenging each other to kind of constantly think about how we approach the conversation or the work in general. It's really, really fulfilling, because to me that's the best part of the work is creating it, right? It's always been my favourite part is being in the rehearsal room for whether or not it's 2 weeks or 10 weeks, depending on the work, like putting the puzzle piece together, that's the cake, showing it and performing it, that's the icing and sharing it and the sprinkles and all that kind of stuff, but it's building it, it's stewing it, it's like, it's yummy. It's my favourite part of doing a work.
1: This fellowship being the first of its kind, is there like a feeling of recognition that you're getting by knowing that it's like it's you?
0: See, because I'm just like, I hide away and I'm so introverted and I don't know yet. Like, yeah. I mean, obviously, like, I don't do socials, right? And so, like, when it got announced, I think I did like 5 years worth of socials in like the matter of 5 days. And I was like, this is exhausting. But the love that I was getting, like, I guess that's when it became real, when the fellowship and how massive this was. And, you know, I spoke to Kim Walker and he chatted to me and he was like, this is massive. No one's ever gotten this. And I was like, well, wow, like black or white, you know, this is an incredible opportunity. I don't know, you know what I mean? Like I'm just humbled by the experience, but I don't try to make it at the forefront of my existence. I haven't let it define me or you know what I mean? If that makes sense, you know what I
1: mean?
0: It
1: really does, yeah. Because I feel like, I mean,
0: I'm still just the normal person walking down the street, you know? like I'm not walking down the street going, I got this fellowship. Look at me, like, It's just humbling and it's incredible. And the expectations, you know, getting texts from friends and going, you're getting this money now, no pressure, you have to create a good work. And I'm like, don't say that to me.
1: Well, let's talk about Vicky Van Hoot for a moment, because she's come up a bit. What has been her influence on you as a choreographer?

0: And I think she's definitely been instrumental. You know, she was my only kind of real contemporary teacher that I had for the 3 years that I was at NASDAR. So definitely my movement is definitely inspired by, I guess, what she's created. And she's also the dramaturg for my work. Oh my gosh, that's been fun. The questions. I'm going to catch up with her in the next 2 days. Oh my gosh, she's going to grill me. But that's her job. Her job is to do that as the dramaturg. But yeah, I've always had a little bit of even how I create now, even to what I brought to the company that I was in, Bangarra, like I always brought a bit of her with me. And it's like with any teachers, you know, you grab and you put it in your toolbox. But she's definitely been one of the instrumental kind of artists that have, you know, her and Stephen Page are both quite instrumental in how I kind of see a work or create a work. You know, there's always, you know, you kind of just watch how these people create, these masters of their craft.
1: Was there a sort of solid transition moment for you from going, in which you went from dancer to choreographer? Like, what was that moment for you?
0: I spent 10 years with the company and I was lucky enough I got to create in my fourth year being in the company. And my whole goal was to be a choreographer. I always thought I was a better storyteller in that regard as a choreographer than I was as a dancer. I never thought I was a good dancer. I just showed face. I was quite emotive. I always thought I was a creator, you know, because I loved the process of it. And I'm actually quite fortunate that I never really got to create a lot of works while I was there, because my craft got to stew and stew and stew and stew and stew for 10 years. And but it was a bit of a hard process because you go from company life and then you're all of a sudden in the world by yourself. Not a lot of people know that about you, that you're a choreographer. And so I had to start from the beginning and mixing it with the independent dance scene. And so it was a bit of a process. It was hard, you know, it took a couple of years, you know, doing things here and there. And I only feel now I'm just starting to kind of, people maybe see me as the choreographer and not the dancer, or see me as just the artist and not the artist that was. That's a big, big part of my life, but just now me.
1: Because you have been on the stage, like, as an actor as well, like, there's a really kind of interesting space that you're occupying in having become known as a dancer in a company and then an actor in, like, the Sunshine Club, Visitors. There's something quite interesting about the way that you are working as an artist, kind of on and off stage, and the kind of marrying of theatrical and dance. Because I see Sean Parker and Company as quite a theatrical dance company as well. Like, I feel like they're...
0: Yes, I would agree. And I think that's also probably another reason why Sean picked me is because he, you know, he said he saw similarities. And, you know, so that would be a really good, I guess, marriage for myself and the company, you know, to be the kind of the first kind of outside person to create on his company. You know, it's incredible. But I do tend to, you know, bleed, and I want to blend those art forms together, you know. So there is a lot of text in my work and, you know, a lot of AV, a lot of visuals, and really trying to make sure each art form, you know, whether it's lighting or whether it's song or the visuals, the paint up, you know, the costume, you know, it is like a ceremony. Everything has to have the same weight and have the same responsibility. And also caretaking for that has to be equal for me in any work. That should be number one. Not one is better than the other.
1: That was dancer, choreographer and actor Bodine Riley Smith. He's the inaugural recipient of the Sean Parker and Company Fellowship. It's a rare opportunity where he'll receive $300,000 to choreograph a major new work over the next 3 years. So you'll definitely hear from Bo again as the work progresses. I'm Rudy Bremer, here with you on Away for Radio National. And this is Tilly Jala Thomas with her song, Ngunga Nui.

0: to me.
1: That was Nukunu singer-songwriter Tilly Jala Thomas with her 2020 track, Nyunga Nui. You've just heard how valuable it can be for an artist to have the space they need to create. Now, I want to introduce you to someone who's recently worked with more than 60 First Nations women to showcase what it takes to keep knowledge alive. Her name's Carmen Glynn Braun, and she's our next guest in Away's NAIDOC series. Over the past month, we've been celebrating this year's NAIDOC theme, 50 Years of Deadly, by speaking with mob who aren't just thinking about today. They're looking to the future as well. People like choreographer Thomas E. Kelly, poet Evelyn Araluen, and director Ian Michael. Carmen is a proud Kadich, Unmaracha and Aranda woman and comes from a long line of strong desert women. She's also co-founder of the Indigenous art group The Rewrite Collective, alongside fellow Indigenous artist Dennis Golding. This year, Carmen was commissioned by the Fondation Cartier to create major artwork for the Biennale of Sydney. It's called To Hold the Line of Wara and embodies safe spaces created by Black matriarchs by marrying hundreds of carefully selected ceramic pieces with video and animation. Carmen joined Away's Ruby Ritchie to discuss the scale of her work and how spaces for Indigenous artists have expanded.
2: We're now seeing the flourishing of what seeds were planted 50 years ago by our generations before us, not just with elders, but creative practitioners that have led the way for us. We can benefit and create from that space of what was paper for us.
3: Mm. Mm. Is there a particular work for you in your kind of portfolio that stands out that would resonate with the idea of legacy?
2: This recent work that I did for the Biennale of Sydney, which is currently showing at White Bay Power Station, it's called To Hold the Line of Wara. Wara means fire in my grandmother's native dialect, which is Kadich. Kadich is a dialect that's in danger. It was really important to me that my maternal grandmother's side was her legacy, or my matriarch's legacy, and somehow was honoured, and the ongoing practice of storytelling within our family was somehow recorded and shown in the direct respect to my matriarchs. The work itself is a 16-metre ceramic installation with over 1,000 ceramic pieces spanned across 16 metres. So to make the work, we gathered 60 different women across 30 different language groups and brought them into circle. And all of them made motifs of memory in ceramic form to honour their own matriarchs. And seeing that en masse and something like an international biennale, I think, creates a legacy for not just myself, but for so many different Indigenous families that were directly involved. And, you know, these are women that are from right across Australia, not just my own homeland, but I think creating safe space where people can freely, without filtering or having any say on how they tell their stories, is really important practice in Indigenous storytelling, because having the ability to just make without any type of influence of other people's viewpoints is really makes for truth-telling that's not widely experienced in other parts of Australian art. To be able to come into a space like that and feel 60 different families' energies and stories is, I don't think, something that can be replicated. And I think it's really interesting going into spaces like a biennale and just watching audience responses and how they take on those stories. It's very interesting watching people have an emotional response to something that you've created or that these women have created. And I think creating legacy creating safe space where women can honour their own family legacies in their own way is really important for all creative practitioners to offer community. It doesn't, these sort of spaces don't just belong to artists or people who, I think grassroots storytelling is a really important part of who we are.
3: What were some conversations you wish you could have had at the start of your career with your earlier self?
2: With my earlier self, it would have been good to have, I think, both the emotional understanding and giving myself permission of self-care within the industry, first of all, making sure that you're both safe and that the people that you're working with are safe. I think as well is giving ourselves permission within the Indigenous community of creatives is not just to talk about trauma. We often talk about, you know, transgenerational trauma and what that looks like, and we know that that's very real. But I think giving ourselves permission to equally celebrate transgenerational resilience, you know, it's equally as prevalent within our communities. And I think that for myself, I would have liked to create honouring both those equally. And, you know, it's really important to me now whenever I'm making that community members, when they come into all of my projects or any of the institutions that I'm working with, that they're safe, that they feel like their stories are being honoured with the utmost integrity, that they have control of their own stories and how that's being presented, but also that they're not coming into spaces being re-traumatised and that they walk away feeling seen but celebrated, and they feel hopeful in whatever they're doing and capable and inspired and, you know, feeling good about who they are and how they're showing up in this world.
3: Are there any figures within Indigenous art spaces, whether that be in visual arts or in other mediums in the past 50 years, that you feel like have shaped your artistry and direction?
2: Yeah, I mean, there's many, there's so many. And, you know, like a lot of my immediate idols or I guess like creative matriarchs are, you know, family, of course, or direct cultural practitioners that have been, like, that have literally been raised around. If I was to name a few, I would have to say definitely Emily Nye. You know, she's a fellow Madira woman. But what I most admire about her is not just her art form itself, but I think I really love the way how sovereign she was within herself. You know, she became an international superstar and quite frankly didn't give a shit about that. Her values were in her own community and how she upheld the women in her community around her. And I find that a lot of desert women are much the same, you know, like, and, you know, one of my other idols, obviously, are my mother and my grandmother. My grandmother started a media association called Karma and a TV channel called Impaja. And, you know, by proxy, my mother made documentaries through Karma as well. So watching them create new methods that desert people had never seen to safeguard our stories and how the community responded to that and uphold themselves with the integrity that I value as a Black woman, I think watching people create where community is put first and watching women create, where there's complete trust from the community, has definitely shaped the way that I want to create. And because there were such new methods of creating at that time, it's definitely influenced my openness to how I uphold Black storytelling. So when I make decisions about how I'm going to practice as an artist, I feel like I'm completely open. And, you know, the way that I execute conceptual ideas is with community first. How I'm honouring my own family's stories and the integrity attached to it, but also how audience walk away and how they feel.
3: What are some of the kind of biggest challenges that Black artists have faced historically, and do you think maybe there are new challenges that we might encounter

0: in the future?
1: Yeah, I mean, obvious one would be racism and, like institutional racism. And now we're in a point where online, cultural safety online is almost impossible. I think one of the biggest problems at the moment and will likely be hugely impactful is AI. Trying to create safety around Indigenous IP right now is alarming. It's such a new thing for us that how that sort of translates even in the next 5 years is going to be very, very an interesting time in history where things will start to blend and like wider Australia's understanding of certain symbolism or I guess in the correct connections is just going to start to mix to a point where trying to connect what goes where is going to become very difficult over the next few generations. Also, what people have available to them, like how do we manage that in terms of what we safeguard for ourselves and our own communities? I think we've done a really good job in that in the past of having cultural permission over, especially over the last 2 decades, about what can be used where. Whereas if you can ask, something like ChatGPT to design an entire ceremonial scene based off things that are already on the internet, we're in a really dangerous place of being able to culturally manage that. The public access to these things that rightfully should not be there, how we police that as First Nations people is we're at a very critical time right now where we have to try our best to intervene. What that might look like is obviously totally unknown, but I think it's exceptionally dangerous.
0: So we know what the past 50 years of Deadly have looked like for Indigenous creatives. What do you want the future to look like for Black artists 50 years from now?
1: I feel like I'm going to touch again on the fact that I want people to celebrate transgenerational resilience more. I feel like joy and humour and all these things that are a significant part of contemporary Indigenous Australia should be equally to be the norm. I want the next generation to freely be able to explore that and that trauma and all these experiences as part of that.

0: trying or fighting to create space. It should already be there. We should be taking up space all the time. And that should be a social norm for the whole of Australia. I would like to see, I guess, First Nations people normalised as well. And, you know, a lot of the creative spaces in Australia, or so-called Australia, are heavily reliant on black storytelling. So the film industry, blackfellas are leading it. Art industry, blackfellas are leading it. We're leading. So why is our stories monitored and exotified? This is our space. This is, you know, our home. This is the true stories of Australia, or what we now know as Australia. When I say that I want Indigenous existence normalised, I'm not saying that in a sense to make it feel any less special. I'm saying that we are Australia. We are what the substance of this country is.
1: That was Carmen Glyn Braun speaking with Away's Ruby Ritchie. 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In the meantime, this is Saltwater Rock Band Ripple Effect with Wamud.

0: Ripple Effect there with their song, Wamad. You might have caught them performing live last NAIDOC week on ABC's That Blackfella Show. Well, That Blackfella Show is back again this year with a whole new lineup, including host Jess Malboy. Watch it on ABC iView or ABC TV, 9 p.m. Wednesday, the 8th of July. I'm Rudy Bremer. You're listening to Radio National, and it's time now for Word Up. For the past few weeks, you've heard from three Ngāti speakers, as they share words from the language they've been working to record, so future generations can keep carrying it forward. Today, Lloyd Mudgeddel and Marie Mudgeddel will share one more Ngāti word.
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13: Domaninialka. 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
14: Wardadoia.
15: Ngundingi Dangan.
13: Wukuk.
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16: Hello, my name is Lloyd Mudgeddel. I'm here at Fitzroy with Mum and Dad and Babadu Tongarei.
17: Hello, my name is Mari Mudgeddel. Ngāti was spoken by the old people who live south of Balgo. I learned it from them.
16: And we're here for Ngāti language. This Ngāti language, it's my Jaja language, Mum's mum.
17: For a long time now, I have worked as a translator and an artist. Last year, we published a dictionary for that Ngāti language that was started by the old people. My second word is Nyanyi. It means long time ago. Nyanyi. Walilgu.
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0: That was Lloyd and Marie Mudgeddel, sharing some of their language, Ngāti. Special thanks to Tom Enovan and Aboriginal Studies Press for this recording. 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

Thanks for your company. Away was produced on the lands of the Gadigal by Ruby Ritchie and me, Rudy Bremer. Technical production by Roy Huberman. We'll have more Indigenous arts and culture for you next week on Radio National, or catch up anytime you like on ABC Listen. You'll find us there along with Word Up and our Twitter program Speaking Out, hosted by Larissa Berendt. For Speaking Out this week, Stan Grant discusses his latest book, When Words Fail Us, Truth Beyond Time, which doesn't just reflect on how we struggle to speak to each other. It also examines the importance of listening, of silence, and of philosophy. Until next time, I'm Rudy Bremer. Yalu.

0: tray of cocktails floated at us through the twilight. Thomas Waller, known as Fats to his friends. Cab Calloway. All these people came to Gatsby's house in the summer at some point.
1: Indulge in the music and drama of this jazz-soaked reimagining.
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3: Have you ever wondered whether counting is something we're born with, or is it something we learn? What about this? Who was patient zero in the AIDS epidemic? Or what can a mantis shrimp tell us about how we see colour? If you want answers to questions like these, then tune in to Radiolab here on RN. It's science radio with a twist of something different. That's Radiolab here on RN, coming up right after the news.

0: to the teenager on the night she went missing.
1: A well-known Newcastle fisherman whose boat capsized says he survived almost 5 hours in the ocean because of his life jacket. 77-year-old John Stinker Clark went fishing on his own on Thursday off the coast of Port Stephens in New South Wales when his boat was hit by a wave. It was found by the hunter's rescue helicopter clinging to the boat's oars and an empty bucket. Mr. Clark is now recovering at home after being treated for hypothermia and says he's lucky to be alive.
2: And if there's one message to come out of all of this, I will be the greatest supporter of life jackets for the rest of my days, because without that, I had no chance at all. Absolutely nil.
1: Two men have been charged, accused of tailgating an ambulance in a stolen car and leading police on a pursuit through Canberra's north last night. Peter Lusted reports.
3: Police say a four-wheel drive stolen in Bungendore last week was spotted on Gungahlin Drive around 11:30 last night, allegedly seen tailgating an ambulance through red lights and driving beside it in bike lanes. Police found the car in Braddon and say it was seen driving dangerously in North Canberra, Gungahlin and Belconnen. The driver is accused of hitting a police car in Kaleen before a pursuit through Lawson and a construction site. Police say three people fled the car. One got away, while a 19-year-old and 30-year-old were arrested and charged with breach of bail and riding in a car without consent.
1: In sport, Australia's World Cup soccer round of 32 opponent has been confirmed after its group completed its third round of matches. Tom Wildey has the details.
4: The Socceroos will play Egypt in Dallas after they held Iran to a 1-1 draw and Belgium beat New Zealand 5-1. Iran thought it had scored a late winner, which would have put them second. Iran can still progress if results tomorrow go their way. New Zealand's tournament is over. The Socceroos will relocate from their Oakland base to Dallas on July 1, ahead of their knockout game on July 3. The Socceroos have never won a World Cup knockout game. Tom Wildey, ABC Sport, San Francisco.
1: And this is ABC News.
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6: Just a quick note. This story contains some profanities.
7: Here and there.
6: Like, here and there. A couple. So just know that before we get going.
8: Mm-hmm. Wait, you're listening.
6: Okay.
8: All right.
6: Okay.
8: All right.
9: You're listening to Radiolab.
10: Radiolab.
9: From
8: WNYC.
6: See?
8: Yeah.
6: Hey, I'm Jad Abumrad.
7: I'm Robert Krulwich.
6: This is Radio Lab.
7: And today we are going to start...
8: Okay, so let's start.
6: ...with our producer, Latif Nasser.
8: Yeah.
7: Okay, well, let's just go back to San Francisco on a particular day at a particular time.
8: And a particular woman.
11: Hello.
8: Hi. Is this Sarah Jane?
11: Yes, it is.
8: A woman named...
11: Sarah Jane Moore.
8: Sarah Jane.
6: Okay.
8: So this is San Francisco. The particular day was September 22nd. The particular time...
11: 1975.
8: It's a Monday morning. Was it a nice day?
11: Oh, yeah. I don't remember anything different, so I assume it was a nice day.
8: Okay,
11: I was,
8: all right, sure, sure.
11: I was kind of, you know, in my own head. I
8: remember. So, Sarah Jane, on this Monday morning, she wakes up early, drops her 9-year-old off at school, runs a few errands, then she drives downtown to this big fancy hotel. What was the name of the hotel?
11: I think it's the St. Francis, isn't it? I'm 87 years old. Don't expect me to remember little details like that.
8: Okay, all right, fair enough.
11: Yeah.
8: Yeah.
11: But at any rate, you know, I parked in the parking garage right across from the hotel as a park, but there's a parking garage underneath. Walked over and walked across the street. There were sidewalks on both sides of the street. There were people on both sidewalks.
8: She joins the crowd across the street from the hotel.
11: It was very crowded.
8: A couple thousand people. It's like a big scene.
11: And there was a rope barrier right keeping us back on the sidewalk. And my plan had always been to be back in the crowd. And I was dressed like every other middle-aged woman that was there.
8: So do you remember what you were wearing? I mean, I'm sure there's...
11: There are pictures of it. Yes, I was wearing slacks. That was at the beginning of when it was natural for women to wear slacks. I had a coat on and I was carrying a purse and I went back into the middle of the crowd as I had planned to do. Anyway, I felt a man come up against me, and socialized as I was in that day and time, I spun around to slap his face.
8: She sees this guy there, big, strong guy, blonde hair.
11: Looked at him and realized that it was crowd pressure, that he had not done anything out of ordinary. That.
8: Mm-hmm.
11: So I turned back around and went on about my business. I was then pushed up. The crowd pressure was such, I tried to stay back in the crowd, but I got pushed up almost onto the ropes in the front, right up on the curb of the sidewalk. That's where I had not planned to be. And he apparently was still right behind me. So maybe he was pushed up by the crowd also.
8: And so Sarah Jane is just crammed into this crowd, and she's just standing there.
11: Yes.
8: And were you nervous?
11: Oh, no. You set out to do something, and I was just going about doing what I had set out to do.
8: So she waits, and an hour goes by, and two, and three, and then finally, out of the hotel comes none other than the President of the United States, Gerald Ford, and he has police and Secret Service, and they're all coming. They're walking out of the hotel
11: to get in his car, which was parked there on the street.
8: But he sees the crowd. Sarah Jane actually says he looks directly at her, and he waves. He waves to the crowd, and everyone starts applauding and cheering. Now, right at that moment, Sarah Jane reaches her right hand into her purse
11: and pulled the gun out of my purse.
8: A .38 caliber revolver. She cocks it, and then she takes aim right at Gerald Ford's head. And then...
5: Oh my God, there's been a shot.
11: But Mr. Ford did not fall.
5: We're being pushed back by the police.
8: The bullet flies a few feet to the right of Ford, chips the wall behind him. Ford freezes in place. Sarah Jane
11: never planned to take a second shot.
8: Now she's just still standing there
11: with my hand still in the air holding the gun,
8: looking over the smoking barrel of the gun, and she's got enough time if she wants it, but before she can take that second shot, the blonde man behind her lunges at her, grabs her gun arm, pulls it down, and deflects it for just that crucial second that these police officers nearby need to get to her. They tackle her, they take her gun, and they pin her to the ground.
11: So I couldn't move.
8: And by that point, the Secret Service has whisked off the president into the limousine.
11: And I was immediately picked up and carried across the street.
8: Into the hotel.
11: Arrested.
8: And eventually, she went to prison, and she served 32 years in prison. And then after that, was released on parole. And then we talk to her.
6: Not prepared to be told a first-person narrative from the perspective of someone who's about to assassinate the president. That was not what I was expecting.
8: I was hoping that.
7: Wait, can you explain, though, why it is she decided to shoot the guy?
6: Yeah, why did she shoot?
8: Well, Sarah Jane's never fully explained that. And in fact, when I asked her...
11: Well, this is not...
8: She was like, I'm not going there.
11: This is not an interview about what was driving me or about what I did or why I did it. This is an interview about Mr. Sipple.
7: Sipple?
8: Yeah, Oliver Sipple. Huh. He's the random blonde guy who just happened to be standing next to Sarah Jane Moore that day, the guy who grabbed her arm and saved the president's life.
11: And he paid dearly for that.
8: I actually called up Sarah Jane and had her tell that whole story because I was actually interested in what happened to Oliver Sipple after that.
11: Because had he not reached out and put his hand on my arm,
5: somebody fire a shot.
11: None of this would have happened to him.
6: Wait, what happened to him?
8: So Oliver Sipple actually died in 1989, but before we get to the story, I just want to give you a picture of the guy. So just Google search Oliver Sipple Ford or something.
6: Wait, I see the picture. Oh, see, look at that.
8: He's a muscular guy, kind of blonde hair. He's a handsome guy.
6: Yeah, he's a little bit James Dean and Marlon Brando had a baby, kind of.
8: He feels like an all-American. He feels all-American. There's something all-American about him.
10: Well, thank you.
8: Yeah. We're bringing in another all-American for this story, Daniel Lutzer.
10: An editor at Oxford University Press. And a few years ago, I wrote an article about Oliver Sipple. But anyway,
8: to get back on track,
10: September 22nd, 1975.
8: Sarah Jane Moore fires that shot. Oliver Sipple grabs her arm. The police
10: wrestle Moore to the ground.
8: And then the police actually grab Oliver, too, pull him inside the hotel to question him.
10: Because there's initially some confusion about what he was doing there and some thought that, you know, he might have been a suspect.
8: And so he's in this hotel trying to light a cigarette, but he just couldn't do it because he was shaking so hard.
6: Hmm.
8: Turns out Oliver had served two very rough tours in Vietnam.
10: Loud noises would make him very unhappy.

0: this is the sort of thing we might call post-traumatic stress disorder now.
1: But when eventually Oliver started to calm down, the Secret Service were like, what are you even doing here?
0: It was kind of hard for him to answer because it's like he didn't even really know. It was just like, well, I don't know. I was taking a walk.
1: And I just bumped into this huge crowd of people, asked what was going on.
0: And people were like, oh, like Gerald Ford is going to be here. You know, the president is going to be here.
1: So he said he thought I might as well see him. And then he was standing there for a couple hours until
0: he saw a flash of metal,
1: realized it was a gun,
0: reacted quickly,
1: instinctively,
0: and then
1: you guys all pulled me in here.
0: That's how I came to be here.
1: So he's questioned for 3 hours. He goes home to his fourth floor walk-up, and there's a reporter there waiting for him. Hmm. But he just wants to sort of be left alone, and he told this reporter, quote, I'm a coward. I don't know why I did it. It was the thing to do at the time. Hmm. And then even after that, he just keeps getting phone calls from reporters, and some of them learned that he was a Marine. And so they would ask him questions like, oh, was it your training? Is that why you did this heroic thing?
0: But he said like, oh, you know, listen, don't mention any of that stuff about the Marines. You know, like, let's keep that under wraps.
1: Quote, I'm no hero or nothing. But the next day,
2: yesterday in San Francisco, a shot fired.
1: Oliver's story shot across the country.
2: The aim deflected by an ex-Marine. Vietnam veteran named Oliver Sipple.
1: His name's on television.
2: That Marine Oliver Sipple.
1: On the front page of newspapers, where there's headlines like, ex-Marine deflects weapon as woman shoots. That's the LA Times. Chicago Tribune. Hero tells how he deflected woman's arm. And so despite his best efforts, Oliver becomes a national hero for a day.
0: And it appears that he sort of thought that would be it.
1: Maybe his friends would give him a pat on the back, buy him a couple rounds.
0: And then, you know, over the next couple days, it all sort of like rippled out of control.
1: Because that very same day that Oliver was being painted as a hero, this guy named Herb Cain,
0: the longtime San Francisco columnist,
1: walked into his office, and on his answering machine were two messages saying, hey, that guy Oliver Sipple, the hero
0: who saved the president's life, is gay.
3: Huh. Was he out?
1: Well, he was sort of out and sort of not.
4: What does that mean?
1: Well, to explain, you got to understand this particular time and place. So let's take a magic carpet ride. Close your eyes and let the sound take you away.
5: Where homosexuality is not only tolerated, but thrives.
6: San Francisco, sometimes labeled with the sly caption, Queen City of the West.
1: So San Francisco,
7: it's a great day, it's a gay day.
8: Happy day.
7: Happy day.
1: It was one of the first cities in America to have a gay pride parade. And in the 70s,
9: that's a wonderful city, this city.
10: Boys go to bed with boys and girls go to bed with girls. And
1: for gay people, San Francisco was like this shelter from the storm.
11: Many of us were immigrants from somewhere.
1: This is Ken Maley.
11: Longtime San Francisco resident.
1: And gay activist who at the age of 19 came to San Francisco from Kansas.
11: I escaped from Kansas because what the West offered was the ethereal promise, if you will, of reinvention. You could cross a line in which your past stayed behind you.
1: It was a place where you could be out, but to the people you left behind, you could still be in.
0: So
1: for Oliver, you know, he came from Michigan.
0: From a working class family. He had a lot of brothers and sisters. I think he was one of 8 children.
1: And so after the war, when he got to San Francisco, he actually started going by the name Billy.
0: Billy Sipple. And he was perfectly open about his sexual orientation and would tell anybody who asked that he was a gay man. But, you know, he never told his family.
1: And so Oliver lived, like a lot of gay people at the time, this double life.
0: Yeah.
1: And do we know that this is the reason why Sipple came to San Francisco, or was there a different reason?
0: It may have just been because Harvey Milk was there.
1: The Harvey Milk, you know, famous gay activist, San Francisco politician.
0: He was friends with Harvey Milk.
11: A New Yorker. An immigrant from New York.
1: Turns out Oliver had actually met Harvey a decade earlier in New York. And I just want to mention this because I think it's so cool. At different points in time, they actually dated the same guy.
0: Who was the inspiration for Sugar Plum Fairy.
12: Sugar Plum Fairy came and hit the streets.
1: In Lou Reed's Walk on the Wild Side.
12: Looking for soul food and a place to eat.
1: Just a fun fact. That's it. But Oliver and Harvey, they were pretty good friends. They corresponded, stayed in touch when they lived in different places in the country. Actually, Harvey even loaned Oliver money sometimes because Oliver didn't have a job. He, you know, collected disability from his time in the Marines. But
11: by the beginning of the 70s,
1: when Oliver got to

0: Now, Francisco reconnected with his old friend.
1: Harvey was, shall we say, evolving into
2: a huge figure there.
1: A gay public figure.
0: Ken was actually friends with Harvey, worked on one of his campaigns.
3: I'm just thinking, like, one of the things we were talking about on the phone was about sort of the kind of two different schools or two different...
1: I was just about to segue to that.
3: Oh, perfect.
1: This other generation of gay, mostly men, was that... they were content to go to tea with the mayor or public official of some kind.
0: They would show up to, like, a rally.
1: Wearing jackets and ties.
0: And, like, ask for their rights politely.
1: They really weren't, shall we say, activists.
0: Because according to Ken, the activism came...
4: peace now! Peace now! Peace.
0: When in the late 60s, early 70s, you had young gay men and women...
1: who came out of the Vietnam War protests into the world...
0: took a look around.
5: The CBS News survey shows that 2 out of 3 Americans look upon homosexuals with disgust, discomfort, or fear.
1: The police are still raiding bars.
6: What they consider discrimination in jobs and housing.
1: People are still getting beaten.
7: One of whom had said, queer faggot, we're going to beat the shit out of you. Something to that effect. We're going to kill you.
1: Both violently and nonviolently.
7: Got up. In the middle of the street, they knocked me down and started beating me with their hands and their feet, their elbows. Tried to muffle my screams.
1: And after a while, a body of people get to a point where they just will not take oppression anymore.
0: So, in came the activist like Harvey.
1: Ponytail, mustache. He was a banker turned hippie.
8: You know you're lying. You know you're changing the statements around.
1: He was very outspoken.
8: I question, what is your real motive behind it?
1: Very militant.
8: And stop this phony issue that you know is a phony issue.
1: And to Harvey.
9: We are saying that a gay person should have the right to say.
1: Gay people were living in a half-life opportunity.
9: I am gay, that is a part of society, period.
1: Not being able to be who they were.
9: Every gay person. Must come out. As difficult as it is, you must tell your immediate family, you must tell your relatives, you must tell your friends if indeed they are your friends, you must tell your neighbors, you must tell the people you work with, you must tell the people in the stores you shop in, and once you do, you will feel so much better.
0: And so, cut back to...
2: September 22nd, 1975.
0: In the blink of an eye, Oliver Sybil becomes this hero. And that same night, Oliver's friend Harvey hears about all this news and kind of senses, wait, maybe there's an opportunity here. So he picks up the phone and he calls the columnist Herb Kane, a very, very well-known, well-loved gossip columnist. And Kane isn't there, so Milk leaves a message on his answering machine. And he basically says, look, I'm a friend of Oliver Sybil's. I've known him for years. Oliver Sybil worked on my campaign for supervisor. So basically, without Sybil's consent...
1: Harvey outed him.
0: Milk outed him.
10: But what was Harvey Milk thinking that he would do this?
1: Well, for Harvey...
11: I think the stereotypes, the lies, the innuendos...
1: of gay people as limp-wristed and drag queens and stuff.
11: The distortions. All gay people are child molesters.
1: Well, here's a true gay hero.
0: A square-jawed, heroic Marine.
2: Who seemed to be a sort of, like, regular, like, red-blooded American.
0: And so Harvey said, and this was written down by his biographer, who I'm quoting, it's too good an opportunity. For once we can show that gays do heroic things, not just all that caca about molesting children and hanging out in bathrooms.
10: Wasn't there somebody who said, no, you got to ask the guy for it. You can't just do that.
1: Harvey just did it.
10: Really?
1: Yeah, he just did it.
0: So Kane... in the next morning, Kane arrives at his office. He listens to the message, and Kane tries to call Sybil, but he can't reach him. But there was another guy who was a gay activist. His name was the Reverend Ray Brochiers. He was the head of what was called the Lavender Panthers, and he also independently called Herb Kane to say,
3: oh, that guy Oliver Sipple everyone's talking about on the news? Yay. So you got two independent sources, both of people who said that they were friends with Sipple and that he was gay. And for Kane, I think this was juicy. This was a juicy thing.
2: And he, let me just like go back and get this.
3: So 2 days after the assassination attempt, Kane's column comes out.
2: And the way that he wrote it up, this is the precise paragraph. One of the heroes of the day, Oliver Billy Sipple, the ex-Marine who grabbed Sarah Jane Moore's arm just as her gun was fired and thereby may have saved the president's life, was the center of midnight attention at the Red Lantern, a Golden Gate Avenue bar he favors. Reverend Ray Brochiers, head of Helping Hand Center, and gay politico Harvey Milk, who claimed to be among Sipple's close friends, described themselves as proud. Maybe this will help break the stereotype.
3: And then that day, this guy named Daryl Lemke.
12: Lemke, L-E-M-B-K-E.
3: Picks up his issue of the Chronicle, sees Herb Kane's column.
12: Read it, and I reported it to the office.
3: The office of the Los Angeles Times.
12: I was a reporter for the L.A. Times in San Francisco, and so my office told me, get an interview with Oliver Sipple.
3: But really quickly, before we get there, we actually managed to find the recording of this very specific interview in the LA Times collection at the Huntington Library in Los Angeles. And I think the reason they hung on to it was because it was kind of controversial. So the night that Kane's article comes out, Daryl goes to Oliver's house. Oliver's there.
12: Two reporters from the Sentinel were there also.
13: What is the Sentinel?
3: That right there is Daryl.
13: It's a gay newspaper. Gay newspaper.
3: Sure. So they're all sitting in Oliver's living room, and what the reporters are all wondering is, have you heard from the president?
12: The president hadn't bothered to thank him at that point.
13: The president can award what they call medals of freedom to people for outstanding acts. He offered, you know, to have him brought back to the White House. Would you go?
14: Certainly.
13: Would you like to meet him?
14: Well, yeah, I stood in line for 3 hours to see him. Of course I'd like to meet him.
3: And that voice right there, that's Oliver.
13: He didn't have time to meet you at that occasion. Have you heard from the mayor?
14: No, I've heard from nobody.
13: No,
14: I've heard only from the press and reporters and reporters and the press, and that's...
13: Of course, you have been hard to get a hold of.
15: First of all, you really have to dig in order to get a hold of.
13: But then I'm sure the mayor could find you. He has access to police records that know where you are.
15: Okay, can we go on that round?
13: Yeah.
15: Okay.
3: Now, the reason this tape is so controversial is because, according to Oliver, before the interview began, he had said to the reporters from the Sentinel, okay, I'm going to talk to you guys about my sexuality. But then he had said to Daryl, I don't want you to write anything about that. I don't want that in a national paper. Daryl says he doesn't remember that. But then right here in this interview, this thing happens where Daryl says, I'll make one more try on the gay thing.
13: You don't want to change your mind on it.
3: You don't want to change your mind on that.
14: No, I just don't want to change my mind on that.
13: Okay. May we quote you as saying homosexuality has nothing to do with this?
14: You can quote me as saying that if I were a homosexual or I was not, you can quote me on that. It doesn't make me any less of a man than what I am. But I think that it has nothing to do with the act or itself. So I don't think it should be pushed any further than that. That'd be cool.
3: And eventually...
14: Hey, that's great.
13: Okay.
3: Interview ends, and Daryl says that when he left that interview, he felt like when it came to Oliver's sexuality...
12: He didn't want to be quoted.
3: That was it. Like, just don't quote me on it. But still...
12: I was trying to report from all sides about it. The big side for me was that he was a hero, and the President of the United States was very slow on the take in thanking him for saving his life.
3: And Daryl thought that Oliver's sexuality, the fact that he was gay, might have something to do with that, because just 7 months earlier...
16: On March 6th, Sergeant Leonard Matlovich disclosed to a supervising officer at Langley Air Force Base in Virginia that he was a homosexual and wanted to stay in the Air Force.
3: This Air Force sergeant named Leonard Matlovich, who had the Purple Heart, had the Bronze Star, he comes out that he's gay,
0: and he's kicked out of the Air Force.
7: In conversations here, people say that, you know, we're discharging this queer, that queer, throw them out of the Air Force. On the inside, I just burn up with, you know, just, am I a coward here and I'm just going to stand here? And never really coming up to protection of my fellow minority group and just keeping quiet. And my conscience just wouldn't let me do it anymore. I had to come forward and say, no more America.
0: And now you've got this former Marine save the president's life, and it's 2 days later. He still hasn't heard from the president.
12: So that's when I knew.
0: So for Daryl, even though Oliver had said, don't make this about my sexuality.
12: I still thought it was a national story, and it was pretty hard to ignore it after Herb Cain had started the ball rolling.
0: So that night, after the interview, Daryl calls in his story to the LA Times office, and he uses this phrase. He says that Oliver is a former Marine who was, quote, a prominent figure in the gay community.
12: Put it down a ways in the story, but the rewrite guy put it in the lead.
10: Really?
12: And made it the big thing.
0: And so 3 days after the assassination attempt, the LA Times runs a story with the headline, no call from president, hero in Ford shooting, active among SF gays.
12: And the LA Times had a news service.
0: And so Daryl's story, it goes everywhere.
16: Another strange twist to the story.
0: Headlines are like, gay vet or homosexual hero.
16: It's been reported that the ex-Marine who deflected Mrs. Moore's shot on Monday is well known in San Francisco's gay activist circles.
0: And so it was not just running in Los Angeles, it's also running in Chicago, it's running in Dallas, it's running in Indianapolis, and it's running, of all places, in Oliver Sipple's hometown in Detroit.
10: I guess what I'm wondering is if you have a guy who says, please don't talk about this, it has nothing to do with what I did yesterday, shouldn't that play some role in what you decide to write or not to write?
12: Well, no, you know, news sources are always reluctant to talk. And so I guess I took it as my duty to take up that angle, especially since it involved the president of the United States.
10: Right.
12: But
10: if you were to do it all over again, would you do anything differently?
12: I don't know. I hadn't taken into account maybe the potential harm of saying it. I don't know if I'd do it over again or not. But not able to turn back the clock for something like that.

0: clock marches forward. This is Radiolab with the story of Oliver Sipel from reporter-producer Latif Nasser.
1: So the assassination attempt was on Monday, and on Thursday, Sipel and his lawyer call a press conference.
2: Well, I think you all know this is Oliver Sipel, who saved the president's life, and he has a prepared statement on a subject that's appeared in the press today.
3: In the past few days, I have been asked many questions having to do with my sexual preferences, to wit. I have been asked whether or not I am gay or homosexual. This is my reply to the line in question. The first reason you are interested in me is the fact the woman who tried to shoot the president. See, I'm sorry, I'm so nervous. Excuse me.
2: This is a handwritten statement, and he's having a little difficulty reading it. We Xeroxed it in order to get it to you this afternoon.
3: The reason
2: you were interested in me is the fact that I deflected.
3: Oh, okay. I couldn't get the word there. Can we go right from whatever? My sexual orientation has nothing at all to do with saving the president's life, just as the color of my eyes or my race has nothing to do with what happened in front of the St. Francis Hotel on Tuesday. My sexuality is a part of my private life, and I have no.
2: And has no.

0: and has no bearing on my
1: response
0: to the act of a person seeking to take the life of another. I'm first and foremost a human being who enjoys and respects life. I feel that
1: a person's worth
0: is determined by how he or she responds to the world in which they live, not on how or what or with whom a private life is shared.
2: He basically says, like, stop. It's kind of as simple as that.
3: Yeah.
2: But there's something else that happens in the press conference that is makes the whole thing, I mean, so much more personal.
0: Finally.
2: And it actually was the very reason that Oliver called the press conference in the first place.
0: I want you to know that my mother told me today that she could not walk out of her front door or even go to church because of the pressures she feels, because of the press stories concerning my sexual orientation. Naturally, I never anticipated such interference with my family's relationship, which I supposedly saved the president's life.
2: Oliver would later say that when he was talking on the phone with his mother, she said to him, "I don't want to speak to you ever again."
1: And she hung up on him.
0: And also hung up.
2: Did you call him Uncle Oliver? Or?
3: Yes, I called him Uncle Oliver. Yeah.
2: This is George Sipple Jr., Oliver's nephew. He told me that most of Oliver's family stayed in Detroit. Oliver's two brothers and his dad worked together in an auto plant there.
3: They all worked for General Motors. Mm-hmm. And the stories that I've heard is that
2: the day after Oliver saved the life of President Ford,
3: they walked in and everyone wanted to, like, buy them a beer. You know, everybody on the factory floor was congratulating them, patting them on the back. You know, your brother's a hero, your son's a hero. When, you know, when they would take their shift break, this is the old days, right? They'd take a shift break and they'd go to the bar and everybody wanted to, like, buy them a round of drinks. So then the news comes out, couple of days later, that he's this gay Marine, and there's teasing on the factory floor.
4: Teasing?
3: Yeah. Mm-hmm. Yeah.
2: And George says what happened is reporters back in Detroit just sort of descended on Oliver's parents.
3: To get more of the story. And so they kept knocking on my grandmother's door. And she, I guess, apparently told them to go away. I guess neighbors were harassing her. She thought the media was harassing her. My grandmother just said, "I don't want to deal with it. And so don't come knock on the door. Leave us alone." They just wanted it to go away. They won't go back to their, you know, private lives.
2: Now, one of the things that I found, actually, after talking to George, were these interviews done with Oliver's family after the news broke that Oliver was gay. And there's just a whole, I just want to read you this one particular passage. Here, have you talked to any other members? This is from George F. Sipple,

0: who is Oliver Sipple's brother. Have you talked to any other members of your family since September 1975 about Oliver? I mentioned it once to my father. Question. And what was his response? What did he say? And if you can remember, I was on afternoons then, and I had seen him because I had come in early. And he mentioned the fact that the next person that even said he had a son named Oliver, he was going to literally break their damn neck.
1: Whoa. So his dad was like, this is his brother talking about his dad's reaction?
0: Brother talking to the dad, yeah. And then so then the brother says, and he told me quite clearly in two-letter words, just forget you got a brother. And I let him alone.
2: Wow. I never participated such interference with my family's relationship, when I supposedly saved the president's life. This is all I have to say on this subject. Thank you very much, ladies and gentlemen. Any questions, you go to the minister or to my lawyer.
3: I'd like to ask Mr. Sipple a question if I could. What would you like to see happen now?
2: I don't know. I'm very shook up. I may even have to go even see a doctor over this. I'm very emotionally shook up, and I feel very sorry for my family, too. It's awful. Just awful. But nothing more to say.
4: Can you tell us the story of the letter?
5: Well, I wish I would have brought it. I do have it, but I didn't bring it today.
0: The same day as that press conference, which was 3 days after the assassination attempt, Gerald Ford actually did write a letter to Oliver Sipple, which was then released publicly.
5: It's a nice letter. It's White House stationery, White House envelope. It's basically Ford telling my uncle that, you know, he's thankful to him for this heroic deed. And he signed it Jerry Ford, which I've been told that Gerald Ford signed different ways. Mm-hmm. So if he signed Jerry Ford, it meant something. It was like a personal touch.
4: Mm-hmm. Well, there's this other chapter where your uncle says to the president, I guess writes the president.
0: Well, so yes, we found a letter in the Gerald Ford library. It's from your uncle to the president.
4: Wow.
0: And,
5: I did not know about that letter.
0: Really? I have the letter right now. So the date on it is September 30th, 1975. So here's what it says. Dear Mr. President.
5: Wait. You said it was what? It was when?
0: September 30th, 1975. So that would be a couple days after he got the letter from Ford.
5: So obviously he got, my grandmother must have hung up on.

0: Well, and stop me anytime if you have thoughts or reactions. Dear Mr. President, thank you for taking the time to write to me. In view of some of the events since the unfortunate attempt on your life on Monday, September 22nd, I really appreciate your publicly thanking me. As you probably know, there have been a number of stories concerning my personal sexual orientation in the news media. These stories have caused great anguish to my parents and to the rest of my family, I am sure. My mother hung up on me when I first called her after these stories began to be published. I know you are concerned with very many matters which are too important and pressing for you to be concerned with the details of my private life. However, the unexpected and glaring publicity which has been given to my private life has very seriously disrupted my family relationships. Mr. President, it is a very hard thing to have your mother and family not want to have any contact with you. I know that your schedule is heavily occupied, but I respectfully request that you take the time to see my family or at least call my family. The telephone number is 313-840-680. I love my family, and I do not want to be separated from their love and companionship. Your help will be gratefully appreciated. Respectfully, Oliver W. Sipple.
1: Wow. That's sad. Sadder to think that nothing came of it. You know?
0: Yeah.
1: Yeah.
0: We tried really hard to find out if Ford ever made that call. The archivists at the Ford Library, they went through his call logs, and there was no evidence that he ever made that call. And then we talked to George Jr., and he talked to, you know, everybody in his family, and they don't remember it either. And anyway, you can't say for sure, but as far as we can tell, that call never happened. But we did find out that the same day that Oliver sent that letter back to Ford, he and his lawyer filed a $15 million lawsuit against the press.
2: Really? Saying what?
0: That the newspapers, when they publicized that he was gay without his consent, they violated his privacy.
3: Okay, walking out of Civic Center, Bert. Onto Civic Center in San Francisco.
0: It's one of those cases where it pulls your head in one direction and it pulls your heart in the exact opposite direction. And so we wanted to get into the legal case files and we could not find them. We looked and looked and looked and then we found them.
2: You found them?
0: We found them.
2: Where'd you find them?
3: So the clerk's office is, I guess, not surprisingly, right off City Hall.
0: They were at this court in San Francisco. And so we recruited this guy, this researcher, historian of the, you know, gay movement in San Francisco, great name, Joey Plaster. And he...
4: Okay, so I'm going to need your ID.
3: Okay.
0: Went and got the files for us. And then when we found them, it turned out there were like thousands and thousands upon thousands of pages.
3: And is that everything?
4: This is everything.
3: That's everything, okay.
5: So the issue, you know, it's a very fundamental issue for those of us in journalism.
0: And to help us make sense of the arguments, you know, lurking in those pages.
5: What is privacy and what is invasion of privacy?
0: We talked to Dan Moraine.
5: Editorial page editor of the Sacramento Bee.
0: He actually first heard about the case in journalism school and also wrote about Oliver Sipple way back in the 1980s. So anyway.
3: Okay, so here's the first page of the file.
5: The lawsuit was against the Chronicle.
3: The case is Oliver W. Sipple, plaintiff, versus the Chronicle Publishing Company.
5: It was against the LA Times.
0: The Des Moines Register, the Chicago Sun-Times, the Denver Post, the Indianapolis Star, and the San Antonio Express.
2: Wow.
3: Let's see. So this is the deposition of Oliver W. Sipple. Let's see.
0: So one of the arguments that the lawyers for the newspapers were making is that Oliver's sexuality was not actually private.
3: Lawyer, were there any people that you knew in San Francisco in, say, September 1975 who knew that you were homosexual? Sipple, yes. Lawyer, approximately how many people? Sipple, I have no idea. More than 10? Yes. More than 50? Yes. More than 100? Yes.
0: There were people in New York who knew he was gay. There were people in Dallas who knew he was gay. And it kind of, they settle in the, like, in the hundreds.
3: Did you tell anybody before in September of 1975 that you were a homosexual? If I were asked, I am asking you. I don't know what you were asking.
0: And they make the argument, the newspaper's lawyers, that, hey, this was already somewhat public a fact.
5: But his personal business was his personal business.
3: I have never attempted to obtain publicity.

0: me for the fact that I am gay or predominantly homosexual in my sexual orientation.
1: He was a private citizen.
0: I have made my home approximately 1,800 miles away from home of my parents and my family so that I could move somewhat freely in the gay community without the fact of my sexual orientation getting back to my parents and family. And it goes on.
2: But the newspapers made this other argument that was like, okay, whether or not you're living a double life, whether or not you wanted to or whether or not you had to, there's something here that's bigger than that, that's bigger than you.
1: Which was, he was a private citizen who thrust himself, as anybody would hope they would do. He went toward danger. And when he did, he also thrust himself into the public eye.
2: And a journalist, when you're in the public eye, you become something else entirely. You become a public figure.
3: Yesterday in San Francisco, a shot fired.
2: When that happened to Oliver,
1: he lost his right to privacy.
4: I'll make one more try on the gay thing.
2: And the newspapers argued when it came to Oliver's sexuality.
4: You don't want to change your mind, huh?
1: No. It was news at the time.
0: It is, was, and at all pertinent times has been my judgment that Mr. Sipple's activities in the gay community are highly significant and newsworthy for two important reasons. First,
3: on March 6th, Sergeant Leonard Matlovich disclosed that he was a homosexual.
2: So, like we said, when Daryl Lemke was writing that article about Oliver, you had this big story about the U.S. Air Force trying to kick this guy, Leonard Matlovich, out because he was gay.
5: Would you like to meet him?
2: And Oliver has heard nothing from the president.
6: Yeah.
2: The president later said that that had nothing to do with Oliver being gay, but to people at the time...
0: The suggestion that the president's expression of gratitude to Sipple might have been affected by rumors of Sipple's activities in the gay community...
2: That was news.
3: News Secretary Nesson was asked if that was the reason President Ford has not yet personally thanked him.
0: Second...
7: The lies, the innuendos...
0: Sipple's public display of heroism in saving the life of the president of the United States...
7: The distortions... All gay people are child molesters.
0: Presented an image
1: that gay people are like everybody else, that they're heroes.
0: An image certainly contrary to the stereotype of persons associated with the gay community as weak and unheroic figures.
2: Which is to say, this is newsworthy. This is worth knowing, and it is something that the whole

0: whole country wants to know, and the value of that is more than the value of, you know, this individual person's privacy.
1: Do they make it that explicitly? I mean, sort of putting it in terms of the public benefit outweighs the private privacy?
0: Yeah. So Oliver's case, it dragged on for 9 years. So from 1975 to 1984. But this is, I'm quoting the judgment. The record shows that the publications were not motivated by morbid and sensational prying into appellant's private life, but rather were prompted by legitimate political concerns, i.e. to dispel the false public opinion that gays were timid, weak, and unheroic figures, and to raise the equally important political question whether the president of the United States entertained a discriminatory attitude or bias against a minority group such as homosexuals. So the court tossed Oliver's case out. He lost. He didn't get a dime.
1: I mean, if you think about it, it is...

0: of his life are politically relevant means that it's not an invasion of privacy. You know, it doesn't mean that it isn't rude or that it doesn't hurt. It means that it's an appropriate story to, you know, to publish.
1: But I do think, like, why should the journalists be the only ones to decide what is newsworthy? It's not like, why is it that then journalists, you just pick up a notepad and a pencil and all of a sudden you have so much more power to say what's sayable than anybody else?
0: Well, I mean, we have the sort of long tradition of that in the United States. I mean, like, that's like what the First Amendment is. I mean, I don't know. I mean, it's like, yeah, sure. Like, it's like, why do journalists get to decide that? Well, like, who would you rather have decided? It's not a perfect system, but it's, you know, it kind of works.
2: So is Oliver just like this?
1: This is producer Tracy Hunt, who was in on the interview.
2: Somebody whose life is basically kind of sacrificed to the altar of the First Amendment in this, like, sad way?
0: Yes. Yeah.
3: Yeah, it feels like he was sacrificed from all sides, actually.
1: Yeah, it feels like there's this one kind of man in the middle, and then there are all these forces around him, these larger-than-life forces, like the White House, there's the gay movement, there's the freedom of the press, and all these people are sort of batting around all these enormous and important abstractions, and then in the middle of it, there's this guy that just, he's trampled by all of them.
3: And so what ends up happening to him in the end?
1: Well, apparently some people in the gay community during and after the lawsuit felt that he was trying to go back in the closet. So they sort of turned their backs on him. Surprisingly, he was friends with Harvey Milk till the end. Like when Harvey Milk was assassinated, Oliver Sipple went to his funeral. He did have one brother, George Sr., who stuck by him throughout, but his parents did not, and they never fully accepted the fact that he was gay. And when his mom died, it was so bad that Oliver Sipple's father didn't let him go to the funeral. And because he had so few people, I guess, at the end, and because there weren't, you know, a lot of news articles about him, and because a lot of people in the gay community from that time have died because of the AIDS crisis, it was really hard to find out what happened to Oliver Sipple in those last 5 years of his life. And the only way we could was because when we were talking to Daniel Lutzer, he mentioned this interview that he did with this guy named Wayne Friday. He was a friend of Oliver's.
0: Wayne Friday was sort of like a pillar of the community in San Francisco, like a pillar of the gay community, and then also a sort of political figure. And he was a cop, and, you know, he

0: for Sipple's last days. And so,
1: yeah, if you need time to absorb it or just sort of think about it for a second, that's fine with me.
0: We found an actor, the very gifted Gordon Pinsent, and we had him read it for us.
2: Okay, let me have a go. I forget, was it 1975, the Sarah Jane Moore? Yeah, that I met him around 73. He was a swamper at a gay bar called the Cockpit. Swamper, they used to clean the bars at night. You know, they set the bar up for the next bartender in the morning. That's what he did. He did it at two or three different bars. He was always at the bars. I'd see him. We actually became friends because we discovered we were both from Michigan. Bill was a good guy. He was just an alcoholic. I mean, he'd get his disability check once a month, and he'd go down to one of the bars in the Tenderloin where he used to hang out. It was called Queen Mary's Pub. He'd go in there the day he got his check. Swear to God, he'd spend his whole check on everybody. And he'd get broke the rest of the month. He just couldn't control himself. And he was a little bit of a blowhard, you know. He'd get drunk and loud, and he'd get tossed out of bars. I used to drive him home. He had an apartment on Van Ness. Had a little studio, maybe a one-bedroom on the first floor at about Turk. He'd be drunker than hell at the bar, and I'd drive him home, so I always knew where he lived. And after this thing with Ford, it really f***ed his mind up. Sipple was a broken guy after that. The whole thing worked him. The publicity of it all, and the fact that everyone knew he was a faggot, you know? He said to me a couple of times, I went to the Marine Corps and I got hurt, and now what am I known for? For being a faggot. And I'd say, no, you're not. You're known for saving the president's life. You won't be known for what you did in bed, for Christ's sake. But he would get drunk and he'd start bemoaning that. I'd sit there in the bar with him and I'd talk to him about it. Hey, man, it is what it is. But he was just... he was just down to nothing. This thing happened, and it overcame him. It was too much for him to handle. And I think he got to feeling sorry for himself and his family. Just many a night I would sit in the bar with Bill Sipple, and he'd cry on your shoulder, and you'd say, okay, Sipple, it's time to go home. And then I'd drive him home. I remember it was raining. It was pouring rain. Bruce called me at my office over at the DA's office and said, Wayne, will you do a well-being check on Sipple for me? And I said, why? And he said, nobody's seen the dude. He hasn't been around for a while. So we go out there together, and it was raining, and I'm ringing the bell. He doesn't answer. I noticed on his door there were these little stick-em things, post-its. And he had befriended this little old lady who lived next door. They kind of looked after each other. And she'd left all these notes. Bill, call me. I can't get a hold of you. So I rang the manager's bell. And it was a little Filipino guy. I showed him my badge and I said, you got to let me in. And so he did. And the door opened and I knew what was going on. It's the smell. It's the smell. You never forget. It's a sickening, sweet smell. Bill was sitting in the chair. He was bloated. He was bloated out real big. He had a bottle of Jack Daniels sitting there. And the television was still on. The coroner told me he'd been dead about 10 days, as near as they could figure. God, I didn't know he was only 47. I thought he was older than that. Anyway, I got the guy to open the door for me. And the minute he did, I said, close it. And then I had to stand there and wait for the coroner. I remember it was over here at the Campbell Funeral Home on Market Street. And then we buried him out in Golden Gate National Cemetery in San Bruno. And I remember it was very small. Casket wasn't open. The funeral was just, I mean, There were more

0: idiot there than anything else, but I've seen him buy drinks for more people than were at that funeral. He could have been buried in Arlington if they'd made an issue out of it. I mean, there he was, this national icon, a gay whatever, and there were just a few people out there for the funeral.
1: I believe in human life.

I'm first and foremost a human being who enjoys and respects life. I feel that I feel that a person worth is determined by how he or she responds to the world in which they live, not on how or what or with whom a private life is shared. These are my words and they're my feelings. This is all I have to say on this subject. Thank you very much, ladies and gentlemen.

0: Hey, 2026, Latif here. A few extra notes to end on, because a few of the people in this story have passed away since we first released the episode. Daryl Lemke, the longtime LA Times reporter, died in 2020 at the age of 98. Our actor Gordon Pinsent, who read Wayne Friday's transcript at the end, he also passed away at the age of 92 in 2023. And last year, Sarah Jane Moore, the woman who tried to assassinate Ford, died at a nursing facility in Tennessee. She was 95.
1: Saturday Extra with Nick Bryant.
2: In 1776, the American colonies declared their independence from Britain. And July the 4th is the country's birthday. So join me, Nick Bryant, for our America at 250 series. Conversations on how the past continues to animate the present with historians and thinkers such as the legendary documentary maker Ken Burns. 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
3: Hello there, it's Waleed Ali from The Minefield. Scott Stevens will be joining me after the news as we talk about what feels like the only topic in federal politics at the moment, and that is the rise, and I would also add, the broadening of One Nation. How far can it go? What exactly is behind it? What kind of response is even available to those who are seeking to resist it, especially from the major parties? And you know, we're just seeing a version play out in Australia of the things we've seen elsewhere. All this will be unpacked after the news. We'll see you soon.

0: Welcome to the minefield at a time that feels like, well, the miniest of fields, I suppose. Things seem to have changed dramatically in the last couple of weeks on the political front, and today we will delve into it and hope that we don't get burnt or some other kind of malady. Waleed Ali is my name. Scott Stevens is my co-host as we try to make the familiar strange and the strange familiar, Scott, and I don't know that there's any time that that has been more apt. How are you?
1: Yeah, I'm fine, except if we are sticking with the minefield metaphor, then surely we're talking about the risk of losing some kind of limb or otherwise.
0: Yeah, it did occur to me as I was departing from the metaphor, and I just didn't want to say anything quite so graphic. And here we are, trying to figure out which disaster we would prefer. I don't actually know that that's the best way into this. Well, I'll let you frame the topic because that is your traditional role on the show. But we are talking about a kind of what feels like an upheaval in Australian politics that mirrors politics that we've seen in like societies around the world, if I can put it that way, that seems now to have arrived in Australia and burst the banks that I think conventional wisdom had assumed would contain it in this country. That's how I'm going to frame it in a sort of vague, preliminary way, but I'll let you do the heavy lifting now.
1: What we're talking about really is surrounded on all sides by questions. We are seeing phenomena. We don't necessarily know what that phenomena means, whether we are talking about sort of seismic permanent changes to the political order, whether this is the end result of a long, steady erosion of popular support for the two-party system, whether the analogies, the echoes that we're seeing between Australia and other countries, whether these are durable, whether there is something peculiarly Australian about what's going on here. I mean, really what we're talking about is the surge over the last 12 months.
0: Not even.
1: But I mean, we're really talking about the last 6 months. But there have been two phenomena that have been notable within the Australian political landscape over
0: the last... Sorry, we should name this surge. The surge in the One Nation primary vote that has been expressed in real votes in South Australia and again in Farrah, although it's by-election, slightly different, and which now in multiple polls, and it seems now to be a polling consensus, has resulted in One Nation being the most popular party in the country.
1: Narrowly, but nonetheless, it's remarkable. I mean, what we're really looking at is a growth in something like, say, 6 to 7% around this time last year to something much closer to 29 to 32. That is remarkable. Initially, the phenomenon that's been paired with that is the precipitous decline in the vote for the Liberal Party. And it would be easy enough to say that what's going on is simply kind of bleeding of one voter base into another. But there does seem to be a whole lot of things about what's happened over the last 12 months that would render that simple narrative relatively inane. And one of the other things, of course, that we're seeing is that there has been not as sizable decline, but some decline in the primary vote of the Labor Party. At this stage of a government cycle, in between elections, especially after a budget that has been met with mixed reviews or in many quarters has been regarded rather negatively, there does also seem to be a certain bleeding of votes from Labor to One Nation. But you see, here's Waleed, where I've got to confess, I've got all sorts of questions. For instance, are we looking here at something like an affirmation of what One Nation is, what it stands for, in other words, some kind of policy base, some coherent articulation of a platform? Are we looking here at a form of political affirmation? Yes, this is what we want. We're after more of the same. Or is One Nation here prospering from what we've referred to on other occasions as a kind of aggregation of discontent? In other words, is the support in One Nation less to do with One Nation and more to do with a collapse in confidence in the two-party system and the major political parties themselves? I guess the other question that I would raise at this stage, and I'm really keen to see where you want to take the conversation, you know, we have seen in other analogous nations, in other words, nations with relatively high rates of immigration, nations that have been struggling in one form or another with what they want their multicultural policy to be, nations that have been struggling with inflation, with relatively high levels of unemployment, nations that have been suffering from various forms and various degrees of cost of living pressures, housing shortages, and so on. We have seen in other analogous nations, and here I'm thinking of something like, say, Canada, Germany, the UK, France. We could even throw Poland and Austria in the mix if we wanted to. We have seen in between elections, we've seen certain spikes in support for far-right and populist parties that are being tipped, that are being favored, that are achieving a certain degree of political approbation, but crucially, in between elections themselves. In other words, many people using the available political mechanisms that they have at their disposal. This might be polling, this might be by-elections, this might be European parliamentary elections, in order to register a certain form of dissent from or discontent with the prevailing political parties, and to signal a certain approbation of a desire that the political parties perhaps would accommodate something like the policies of, or maybe a certain style of democratic political dealing that tends to be exemplified by parties like, for instance, Rassemblement National in France, or Alternative for Deutschland in Germany. But then when the moment of decision comes, when something like political responsibility is called for, it's not so much that the support simply evaporates, but rather there does seem to be, either through a blocking off of available pathways from the major parties, or a kind of, you know, we actually want people who are competent, who have experience in office, to run the levers of government. So I've got all sorts of questions about what this particular surge in one nation's primary vote, what it's communicating to the major parties, and whether or not this could in fact translate into something more durable that would lead to either an unseating of the coalition or the Liberal Party as the presumptive opposition for the next couple terms, or in fact whether one nation could in fact achieve government in its own right.

0: I think One Nation can win the election, the next federal election. And if not, I think they can win the one after that. I don't think it's likely. I'm going to put a figure on it, just straight from the gut. This is not based on anything more than that, but just for illustrative purposes, I would, as we sit here right now, say the chances of that are maybe 15%. 2-3 weeks ago, I would have said they were 0%. The reason for that change, so that's a very significant change. Mm-hmm. I know this is just my estimation, which is not significant, but I just mean there is a big difference between 0 and 15, is my point. And the reason I say that is not about a polling surge, and it's not about One Nation becoming the most popular party in the country now and repeated polls by different companies and so on. It's about the spread of its demographic support.
1: Yeah.
0: So the most significant poll to my mind was actually a poll that didn't have One Nation in front, although that poll has since put them in front, and that's the Resolve poll that is published in the Sydney Morning Herald and The Age. And that poll was interesting because it showed that support for One Nation was now starting to break through the rural wall. It was starting to turn up in the inner city. It was starting to turn up among younger people, millennial voters, Gen Z voters, Gen X voters. It was starting to turn up amongst tertiary educated voters, higher income voters, and that the majority of its support was now coming from women. Mm. So the traditional theory that I think suggested One Nation could never be a party of government was that it was ultimately a party for
1: angry rural
0: white men.
1: Yeah.
0: And it's now challenging every one of those containment lines. Now, I don't know how far it will go in breaching those lines, but the fact that it has started shows that it's now a serious proposition and it's potentially a governing coalition. And I have to confess, every response I've seen, particularly from progressives, but actually probably from establishment figures that wants to dismiss this, seems to be making exactly the same mistakes that were made in the United States on the onset of Trumpism. That is, it'll flame out. This isn't actually serious. It can't carry more than the white vote, which is never enough to win you the election. It's just a media creation. It's all hype. It's not real. All these sorts of things. And you maybe could have maintained that when Trump won in 2016, because he really did win by maxing out the white vote and a trick of the Electoral College's light, which put him in the White House even though he had a minority of the vote and so on. Okay, so you could maintain that. I don't think it was wise to, but you could.
1: But not in 2024.
0: But not in 2024. That's right. In 2024, he builds a multiracial, intergenerational coalition, and he does better with women than he has any entitlement to expect, better than women than he did in the past. And this was, don't forget, against a female candidate running hard on abortion. Mm. So, you know, if there was a hard gender split that he couldn't get over, these were the perfect conditions for that split to assert itself, and yet it didn't. So I think it's real, and I don't think there's any doubt about that. Mm. The question really becomes how durable.
1: Yeah.
0: And on what terms and for what reason are people voting? Here you are really talking in aggregate terms, and that's very hard to do just by having a chat to people. But I can take my lead from the people who are in the focus groups, who are doing the polling, who are getting the stated reasons for people's support for One Nation. And what seems very clear from them, and they keep saying this, is that the number one reason is that they've had it with the major parties.
1: Yeah.
0: That outstrips any other reason to do with policy. There was one really interesting Mood of the Nation survey from, I think, February, that found that the proportion of One Nation supporters who nominated even immigration, something as foundational you would think as that, as their reason for voting One Nation or being interested in One Nation, the proportion was 17%. Mm. So really not that much. Now, that's not to say that people who nominated other things don't care about immigration or don't agree with One Nation's immigration policies, but it's not the motivator. And indeed, it doesn't seem to be any particular policy motivator. It's very much a mood. And it's for this reason that I think we see something really interesting, and that is that when the establishment parties start picking up the themes and then gesturing towards them, you know, think of Angus Taylor's budget in reply speech, where he promises a historic reduction, I think the greatest reduction in migration in Australia's history or something like that. Not only do the polls not move, they continue sliding. And then a poll comes out showing that those particular policies that he announced in the budget reply speech are very popular. So the policy bit, actually, the major parties can align with some of the policy prescriptions that seem popular, and that one nation is profiting from, but it doesn't shift it because that's not ultimately what it's about.
1: It has something to do with the messenger.
0: I think it has something to do with the mood. So yes, to do with the messenger, yes. And Pauline Hanson is the perfect messenger for that moment because she's been there so long, so she represents...
1: I do want to come back to that point, though.
0: Trump was the perfect messenger in some ways as well because he was the insider turned outsider. But in either case, what we saw in both cases, I should say, what we're seeing is a form of insurgent politics. That's the way I think of it. And the thing about insurgent politics is it can't be dismantled by conventional methods and by conventional rules. So we saw this week, for example... Pauline Hanson stand up at the National Press Club. This was meant to be the beginning of a process that has actually already been a little bit underway of one nation now facing scrutiny in the way that major parties do, that the conventional wisdom says will cause it to be dismantled because people will start to realise that they're not very serious, their policies are not thought through, et cetera, et cetera, et cetera. Leave aside the policy debate. I just think it's a misdiagnosis. It's not built in the same way that major party support is built. It's not built on the basis of affirmation, on the basis of assent, on the basis of coalitions that have been developed organically through society. It's built far more in the image of dissent and rejectionism. And when that's the case, pointing out policy holes or factual errors or whatever it might be isn't likely to move things. The only thing that will move it seems to me, at this point, is a change in the atmospherics that surround a party like One Nation, or indeed reform in the UK or whatever you like, and that is that they cease to become the insurgent and they start to become interpreted as part of the furniture, part of the establishment. Then they can become assessed on conventional terms and then perhaps they fall apart. We've seen that with Trumpism, haven't we? That it works brilliantly as an insurgency and then when it's in power, its support falls. To some extent, the 2024 election was a contest between Donald Trump and Kamala Harris to claim the title of opposition.
1: Yes, that's right.
0: Each wanted to be the change candidate. It was just a tricky one for Kamala Harris to pull off because she was literally the vice president at the time. And in the end, Trump's framing won, as well as, you know, certain focus, the focus on certain issues like immigration, economy, as opposed to democracy and abortion, for example. But the framing, it seemed, mattered. The mood music is the thing that ultimately, it seems, defines this. So I'm not entirely sure that we can say that the natural thing to play out here is that once the possibility of government starts to become, starts to sort of hove into view, that people will back off. Yeah, maybe, maybe, but not necessarily. We've seen that that plays out in the US. We've seen how that plays out in Italy. We've actually, frankly, seen how it plays out in France.
1: Yes.
0: Where National Rally is only kept out of power by the collusion of the other parties because they refuse to form a coalition with it. And coalition is necessary in that parliament, in that European system. I think the fundamental thing to get your head around is this is not a conventional political movement, and I think it is a movement. It's not a conventional political movement governed by conventional political rules.
1: Sure. Let me offer, I'm really keen to get to the guest. I'm really interested to hear what he has to say. I would like to offer 2.5 brief responses, though, or qualifications to what you've said. I don't fundamentally disagree, except on one slight point. I will just say, even with the example of Rassemblement National, their vote does tend to drop off come the election. I mean, there's still more than enough for them to be able to join, say, a coalition. But there is something that happens even in a place as fractured and divided as France, where there's a kind of sharpening of the intentions and awareness of the consequences of the act of voting for such a party. I think you're right about the mood. But I also really do think that the messenger in this particular instance does matter. And I think it matters in two fundamental ways. Firstly, there is something extremely deft about the way that Pauline Hanson, in these circumstances, in this particular instance, has been able to capitalize on her fundamental and repeated message that the Labour Party is lying to you. Things are simpler than they say. They keep telling you that this is complex, that there is no other way apart from this particular way of pursuing renewables or these particular mechanisms for diversifying energy or these international agreements. Things are simpler than what they say. And the particular way, I think, that she has been able to capitalize on a general feeling that what was always going to be a relatively unpopular budget in between elections, that this is not just unpopular, but it's also disadvantaging young Australians, and it's fundamentally deceptive. So her ability to capitalize on, I've not changed in 30 years, I'm telling you the truth. The parties are accommodating.
0: The country's caught up with me.
1: The parties have caught up with me. It's interesting, though, she seems to be saying that the country has always been where I've been. It's now that the parties are having to accommodate themselves. So I think in this instance, the fact that she has been able to say whatever she's wanted to say, that there have been moments of scandal, but she's skated through it all with relative impunity, the fact that she has now reached the point of almost political unshockability, I think there's something, you remember sort of John Howard saying in 1986, you know, the times will suit me. If you think about the way that the ecosystem works, if you think about the patterns and habits of hyperbolic political rhetoric, of kind of scandal-free public zones, the times really do suit her. Things that in the past might have been borderline disqualifying are now simply part of her shtick.
0: So including the loss of control of the public conversation from traditional media.
1: Yes, exactly right.
0: This is where I get immensely frustrated with people talking about the media promoting and platforming as though that were the prerequisite,
1: yeah.
0: And as though the media actually has that power in this increasingly fractured informational landscape,
1: yeah.
0: And particularly among One Nation voters, and again, the pollsters are talking about this, that's not where they're getting their views.
1: That's right.
0: Yeah.
1: Here's the main thing, though. This isn't going to come as a surprise to you, but I'm going to try to restate it in the light of Pauline Hanson's press club address. Mm. The messenger in this particular instance matters, because it seems to me that Pauline Hanson epitomizes with remarkable efficiency and concision the central appeal of populist parties more generally. And that essential appeal is, again, I'm going to make reference to this French political theorist who has shaped the way that I sort of think about certain forms of post-democratic and counter-democratic political life. Pierre Rosanvallon says that what defines the populist appeal is a threefold simplification of the nature of political and public life. And if you just map these three points on to Pauline Hanson's fundamental sales pitch to the electorate, it's remarkable how they work. First of all, there is a simplification of the social bond. What should bind people together should be natural. It should be something as easy as a common language. It should be something as simple as a common culture. Pauline Hanson said during her press club address that Australia is a multiracial community, but a monocultural nation. It should not be difficult to relate to the people with whom you live. So simplification of the social bond. You should feel at home where you live in terms of your country. The second thing that Rosanvallon identifies is the simplification of the political process. The solution is easy. Don't let anybody tell you that it's more complicated than it is. So, for instance, how do you deal with cost of living pressures? You end Australia's response to climate change. You cut off funding to various forms of subsidies and investment into renewables. She said at another point during her press club address, stop blaming the Middle East for cost of living pressures. This is because of rampant government spending. This is because of inflated government departments. This is because of out of control budgets, which lead to inflation, which lead to higher interest rates. So everything from that point of view, everything is relatively simple. If you want to address cost of living, which is the primary issue for so many Australian voters, this is the line item that you delete. But then the final thing in the populist appeal, the final moment of simplification, is the simplification of whom it is you should blame for the various things that have gone wrong. And again, Waleed, it was kind of remarkable. It's nothing that we haven't heard before, but it was kind of remarkable hearing Pauline Hanson refer to two primary, and she referred to them as insurgent or subversive forces within Australian political and social and cultural life. One being the threat, the menace of radical Islam, and the other being what she referred to as

0: its militant transgender ideology. Again, it's quite remarkable the number of times that she referred to, they're lying to you, I'm telling you the truth. They want to make it complex, let me make it simple for you. The number of times that she referred, for instance, to electoral common sense. Anybody with a degree of common sense knows that immigration is responsible for this. We don't have enough housing because of this. So there is a kind of simplification of the problem and therefore a simplification of the solution that then leads to a simplification of the type of social bond that people want to have restored to their common life. She does that with an extraordinary degree, I think, of concision, if not quite sophistication. And there is something about that threefold simplification at a moment of dizzying complexity and geopolitical interconnectedness and seemingly irresolvability of intractable conflicts. There is something about that that is electorally potent.
1: Yes, I mean, populism at the right time with the right intersection of factors is definitely potent. But I'm just not sure the substantive content matters more than the posture.
0: Yeah, no, that's right. But I think you can have that simplification without it descending into clear policy prescription.
1: Yes, you can. It doesn't need clear policy prescription. All I'm saying is I think the policy prescription element of it is beside the point, at least for now. And even the sort of background attitude to these things. I mean, stop and consider for a moment just the sheer range of One Nation's Own MPs.
0: Mm. No, that's right.
1: I mean, you have Malcolm Roberts, who this week, it was
0: reported.
1: It emerged this week, yeah. He called, was the United States the greatest terrorist threat on the planet, I think, yeah. Something like that. He's been talking about the Bondi terrorist attack as a false flag operation, yeah. Back in 2016. He was talking about NASA-based conspiracies to do with climate change and all these sorts of things. That's his world. Then you've got someone like Jason Virgo, who is in the South Australian Parliament, who gives a maiden speech thanking his Muslim husband as the love of his life and talking about how much he loves migrants, even though he thinks migration does need to be reduced and so on and can be misused and so on. Like, but that was his posture. And talking about how his friendship group are mostly Chinese, Filipino migrants. Mm. I think there was one other nation he mentioned, but you get my point. Mm. You know, the new member for Faro is quite happy to stand in front of an Aboriginal flag. Pauline Hanson seriously has a claim to be presiding over the broadest church in the parliament. And that's because what's being presided over here is a posture. She's not calling any of those people into line. She has her positions, which are very clear and very... But the appeal is not confined to those things. So there's the simplicity element of it. There's the identification of elites, all of those sorts of things. All I'm saying is I think the guts of that appeal is more aesthetic than it is substantive.
0: Yeah, apart from one final point, which is, yeah. I mean, at the heart of her critique isn't just that the current government is lying to you. It's that the major parties court your vote, or they ignore your vote because they think they can't get it. Yep. Either way, once you vote for them, they switch off, they don't listen. And it's not for nothing that Pierre-Rosan Fallon has suggested that if there is any political virtue, if there is any democratic disposition that is essential for the answering, the addressing of, and the deeper concerns that are reflected in certain forms of populist insurgency, but also dismantling some of the more pernicious aspects. If there is any political virtue that is required for that, it is a heightened degree of democratic responsiveness, not just being responsive to the concerns of voters, but also weaving that responsiveness into an authentic and a compellingly, passionately communicated narrative that conveys, that reinforces that this is not something that we are simply doing for you, but rather this is a shared common project, and we at this point are your representative servants, not so much bureaucratic overlords.
1: As into the people, not the media, and I'm accountable to the people, not the media.
0: That's extraordinary. The press
1: club.
0: It's a remarkable
1: all
0: line.
1: Of that sort of stuff. And that actually the we is different from the they, who are all the same, hence the popularization or the use in certain One Nation circles and popular circles of the term uniparty.
0: Yeah.
1: To describe the two major parties. All right, shall we get to our guest?
0: Yes, please.
1: All right, you're listening to The Minefield on ABC Radio National. Waleed Ali's my name. Scott Stevens is my co-host, and Scott will now tell us the name of the man who'll join us.
0: our guest is

0: Paul Strangio. He's Emeritus Professor of Politics at Monash University. He's the author, most recently, of The Alchemy of Leadership, Seven Australian Prime Ministers in a Turbulent 21st Century. Paul, thanks so much for joining us once again on The Minefield.
1: Thanks, Scott. Thanks, Wally.
2: Are you taking notes? Do you want to launch?
1: I'll take up straight away something you said, Waleed. We shouldn't dismiss what's going on. And I take your point. We've got a wildfire, if you like, political wildfire, burning in Australia at the moment. So it's unquestionably a significant moment. But it does throw up a whole lot of paradoxes. We came out of the 2025 election with one side of politics putting forward an aggressive, xenophobic charge, populist-style politics, because there's no doubt about there's been a strong strain of populism in the coalition's mix throughout this century.
2: And a deliberately Trumpian posture.
1: Yeah.
2: You know, evoking Doge and all this sort of stuff.
1: That's right, up to a degree. And yet it was repudiated, and it was repudiated soundly by younger Australians, by women, by migrant Australians in the outer suburbs. And yet here we are, not long later, where it's almost as this Hydra beast has redeveloped. So that's a shock at one level. I would suggest that even Pauline Hanson and, you know, Ashby and others around her are shocked by what's going on, that is so unpredictable. Two, to go to Trump, remember the last election, one of the turning points was there was clearly the Trump influence, where Australians took stock of what was going overseas, with the grotesqueries of Trump's governance, with his destabilising effects, and took a step back.
2: Especially Liberation Day. Yeah, that was really a big turning point.
1: And yet again, here we are, not that long afterwards, seemingly with the surge of support for someone who was the closest we have to a Trumpite-style candidate. So there's lots of paradoxes, and, you know, I'm trying to wrestle with and understand what's going on. I do step back and I say, okay, I look at the polls and, for example, Waleed, you referred to a Resolve Monitor poll. One came out, you know, a week ago, and it struck me straight away that in the commentary on that poll, it said, well, look, Labor's vote is down to the lowest level it was since February 2025. At that point, Labor was 25%. The coalition was surging to 39%. And yet, less than 3 months later, the coalition went to a disastrous defeat, and Labor was, you know, comfortably re-elected. So I really do wonder anymore what the polls are measuring. I don't think it's voting intention. It's something else.
2: Didn't South Australia show that, though?
1: Up to a point, although I think we can say, everyone knew that Malinauskas was going to be re-elected.
2: Yep, yep.
1: So voting for One Nation was a comfortable, again, you could protest. Same with Farah. It's interesting, some of the focus group work indicates that even people are saying, you know, they're shifting their allegiance to One Nation. Mm. They're doing so, but they're saying, if we actually don't want Pauline Hanson to be Prime Minister of this country. Mm. And yes, again, it goes to the point, they're kicking at the established system. But where that leads us in 2 years' time is quite another matter. I do think Victoria coming up is, because of the very strange dynamics with the stark hostility to the Labor government and yet the discomfort with the coalition. So I've compared that to a witch's brew. Mm. It's so hard to get your mind around what's going to happen there. But how this plays out over the next 2 years, I think at this stage, as Scott said, there are more questions than answers that are clear at the moment. The other point I'd make is what we know from Australian history, and the patterns are very stark, that Australians have always, in the end, walked away from extremism, demagoguery, moonshine politics. You know, that has been the historic

0: it's embedded. And we do have the institutional stabilisers in the system. And they
1: You're talking about compulsory preferential
0: and
1: voting.
0: So on. Although there are some people that are saying, be careful what you're saying about compulsory voting. The orthodox argument is that that keeps politics, you know, in the centre. It has a moderating influence. Mm. So, look, you know, there's different views about.
1: Well, whatever you think it normally does, though, it can be nothing more than a buffer. And it's so there does come a point, at least theoretically, where the buffer is overcome, where you crack into the top two and the preference game is wild and unpredictable, or you're less reliant on preferences than perhaps people expected. That's what happened in Farah. At which point, forget your buffering. The buffer has been broken. It's been the surge is sufficient to overcome that buffering.
0: That's right.
1: And it would not at all surprise me if that's what we're seeing now. Now, I take your point about 2 years. Absolutely. There are so many things that could intervene here. Mm. And all I'm saying is as long as it's cast out as an insurgent, it will prosper. And that could last a week. I mean, it could last years. It could last 3 months. I don't know. And frankly, I don't think anybody has any idea. And all sorts of things could intervene in the meantime. But I think the shape of this thing at the moment is actually relatively clear. There are lots of questions that surround it, but they're questions about how those things ramify into the future. They're not questions about what it is we're looking at right now, are they?
0: No. Well, one of the interesting things to come out of all this, again, go back in the wake of the last election, a lot of people stood back and marvelled at Australia. They were marvelling at Australia internationally as well, saying, you know, if there's a future to liberal democracy, it's the Australian model. That's being tested again. Mm. Are we an exceptional society that always hews to the centre and its politics?
1: Well, you've just said we are.
0: Well, no, the historical evidence is clear.
1: Right.
0: It is clear. That's being tested once again, just as it was before 225. And most people stood back afterwards and said, isn't Australia a marvellous place? Partly because of where we haven't experienced the same sort of economic dislocations that many of those comparative societies have had. We've had a cushioned experience of neoliberalism, partly because of our strongly majoritarian political culture and so forth.
1: We didn't really get the global financial crisis in the same way, so we were late to the Populist Party.
0: We shrugged that off largely.
1: Yeah.
0: So Australia had all these benefits, advantages, and it meant that it stood out from the ruck. But suddenly we seem to be back there. In my book, in the last chapter, I did pose the question, it seemed to me that after 25 years of political instability, of policy stagnation, we were living on borrowed time. Mm-hmm. There was going to be a breaking point. And suddenly, whoosh, maybe it has arrived. It was being postponed, and therefore was the 225 election just a moment of postponement of, again, that style of politics?
1: It was also a highly singular moment. There was something utterly remarkable about the timing of that election. As you yourself referenced, Paul, the coalition actually looked like the front runners not very long before it. Trump gets sworn into office, Liberation Day happens, everyone freaks out. Labor wins 94 seats, but they do it with a 35% primary vote. Right?
0: Yep.
1: And the overall vote for the major parties is still in decline, even with a 94-seat haul from Labor. So the way I've explained the 2025 election before is that we saw what was happening in America. We saw the tariffs being applied all over the world. We were shocked by this. We didn't like it. We punished the coalition for aligning themselves aesthetically with Donald Trump. But our basic message was, nobody move. Everyone just stay exactly where you are. Government, you stay where you are. Opposition, you stay where you are. And it just happened to shake out that that transpired to 94 seats. But it wasn't, you know, a vote of affirmation for the Labor Party to the tune of 94 seats, as we would understand it in any way from political history. But that didn't mean that the populist dynamics weren't there beneath the surface. Just that that election fell at a moment where we felt like we wanted to take little risk.
0: Mm.
1: When inflation starts to climb again around October, that is about the time that the One Nation surge begins in the polls. I'm not saying it's all about economics either. I think it's about far more than that.
0: Yeah.
1: It's about a poly crisis.
0: I think we're going to agree on that.
1: Yeah. But the point is that doesn't happen because something fundamental changed between

0: in May and October. That happens because the fundamental preconditions that were suspended in May 2025 that led to a singular outcome that is bizarre.
1: So you're suggesting May 25 was a postponement of, yes, of something was going on.
0: Catalysed by a particular moment in time.
1: Yeah, it would be interesting to have Anthony Albanese in here at this moment because he is someone who entered the parliament the same year as Hanson did. They're two great survivors now facing off against one another. What again, he would argue that he read the Australian people far better than anyone else. He had a far better intuition of how things would finally work themselves out. I'm not.
0: He might be right about that.
1: I'm not quite as certain that there wasn't some degree of affirmation of the Labor government in May 2025 that it had been an orderly government, a grown-up government.
0: Oh, I agree with that.
1: And all those
0: things. But that only mattered so much because of that.
1: And I don't disagree with you that the outcome was inflated and therefore it lent itself to a hyperbolic interpretation.
0: Which I don't think Albanese had.
1: Of what went on? No, yeah, probably not. And maybe in my book I have a hyperbolic interpretation that it was a moment in which Australians finally, you know, did by twice in consecutive elections having repudiated that type of populist politics, the virus inside the Liberal Party's bloodstream. Maybe I was misinterpreting that. As I said, I'm not sure. 6 months out, I always said that women and young voters would be the bridge too far for the coalition. I remain sceptical whether young people whose whole lived experience has been one of diversity and comfort with it will now be dragged across in any meaningful way to the One Nation project.
0: Is that the same argument made against Trump?
1: Yeah, on the second coming. I don't think we're the United States. That's where I don't think, you know, the analogy can fall over.
2: Yep. Yeah, look, I'm with you there. And I think the other element that was in play, certainly in 2024 in the US, was, I mean, for want of a better term, the masculine affect of the Republican Party and the success that the Trump campaign had in characterizing the Democrats as being more concerned about transgender migrant inmates than they were about quote-unquote everyday Americans, and going back to one of the oldest Republican critiques of Democrat welfarism, which is that basically they are an effete and an old party. In other words, even the men aren't really men. So there are those gender dynamics that were at play that Trump has been able to marshal and that gained a tremendous amount of male support across the board, across demographics, across age groups, that was notable. And I just don't quite see that playing out in the same way here, certainly not in terms of the political aesthetics. Can I just ask something of you both, though? I'm assuming that this last budget, as we've talked about before, Waleed, that this last budget was a kind of eat your vegetables budget. It was a kind of take your medicine budget. It was a budget where there were certain crucial things that needed to be done in order to rectify a longstanding imbalance within the system that was never going to be overly unpopular, but that wasn't going to be terribly popular either. And it was going to be a budget without the sweeteners that you usually expect. They might be redistributive. They might be, you know, increases to payments, advocating wage raises or whatever. They might be some of the things you would expect to see when you're closer to an election. So this budget always struck me as one that wasn't going to gain large amounts of popular assent. Where we have that additional element of popular dissent is what is being described as the government not telling the truth about their intentions when it comes to particularly negative gearing and capital gains. Truth in politics is important to me. I do think that truth and frankness is a political virtue, and I think it's one of the forms of democratic

0: of both responsibility and responsiveness, I think it was a terrible idea for the government to do what they did and to do it relatively cavalierly without much concern about the truth claims that they took to the previous election. That has to be affecting, if we are really talking about mood, that has to be affecting the popular mood.
1: I'll let Paul go first.
2: Well, it's a very interesting paradox. After being critiqued high and low about being a conformist incrementalist, Anthony Albanese has suddenly been cajoled, influenced to picking some higher reform fruit off the tree. And maybe deep down he's now wondering whether his instincts of being a cautious incrementalist were right all along, because
0: I think they were.
3: But Scott's point is more about how it was done.
0: Yes, that's right.
2: Yeah, how it was done. And I'll

0: operating in a, you know, an extraordinarily difficult media landscape. And I think we can, Wally, before you said this, none of this is a media confection, and it's not, but nor can we avert our eyes from, I think, you know, the development of what I'd describe as, go as far as now, a hate media in Australia that is making, you know, governance so problematic and difficult.
1: That's definitely true.
0: Yeah.
1: Yeah. But I think the One Nation rise has far more, is far more boosted by the social media phenomenon than it is any conventional media.
0: I think one other thing not to lose sight of is that in watching the rise of One Nation, let's not lose sight of, we are now witnessing the death of the Liberal Party. And this is a profound development. This is the most successful of the major governing parties since World War II, which is disintegrating before our eyes. Now, my argument is this is a long-term thing, and certainly the collapse of its primary vote has been evidence since at least 2016. It has itself become a victim of that populist virus that was let loose in that party early in the 21st century. So let's not lose sight of that. The other thing is, with the moral panic, if you like, about One Nation, where has the coalition lost seats thus far? You know, over the last 10 years, it's been in urban blue ribbon areas. And so we shouldn't, you know, avert our eyes from that and what's going to continue to happen in the metropolitan areas where the Liberal Party has, you know, 9 out of 88 urban seats, just metropolitan seats.
2: There is a really interesting, though, democratic or electoral terrain where I think this moment and this particular encounter between Labor and One Nation could actually be conducive. You know, it was striking to me listening to Pauline Hanson during her press club address talking the language, use the language of popular contempt. You know, I wanted a plebiscite, a national plebiscite on immigration levels, but I was told by a Liberal senator that it's too complex, that people can never understand it. This idea that they are contemptuous of you, they are contemptuous of your level, of your intelligence, contemptuous of your views. She also, you know, refers to and uses quite assiduously language not just of common sense, but also, for want of a better term, of decency. It is indecent for a wealthy nation like this to have these levels of homelessness, these levels of child hunger and impoverishment. Why are we sending foreign aid elsewhere when we should first be strengthening and repairing our own backyard? You know, for all of his political deficiencies, the language of decency and the language of empathy is something that someone like Albanese can speak with a degree of authenticity, of genuineness. And I even wonder, Paul, whether his lack of eloquence even helps him on that front.
0: Yeah, look, sometimes I've wondered whether, you know, at one level I thought The Voice was a moment where, and he went into a funk after The Voice, where his incapacity as an advocate was exposed, but at another level, whether he's the sort of leader who accepts his limitations, and maybe that speaks to the moment. I often noted too, in the lead up to 225, for people railing against him so much, when I looked around the globe, that there was something reassuring about a prime minister who spoke about kindness and compassion and used those words, because it was so anomalous in a world of strongman leaders. But it's got to build into something more.
2: Yeah,
0: and for example, the national identity space. He doesn't enter it.
1: He does. You know, he talks about progressive patriotism.
0: Well, but, yeah, and sure.
1: And that distinguishes
0: him. Did he build on that? Did he build on it? Or has it been a stillborn theme?
1: But how do you frame it? This is a point, I mean, we've come up with this show before. How do you frame it in a way that's potent, or at least matches the potency of a kind of nativist version of national? It's very hard to match that potency because it's concentrated. Yeah. There's nothing diluting it at all.
0: No, and I entirely agree. It's a challenge, but the best of our prime ministers And I take Howard as an example. They've been creative in that

0: in. Albanese does struggle. And this is a moment where you have to grab hold of the conversation in some way. At the same time, I take your point, Waleed, that insurgency politics is so difficult to counter on that.
1: It's that wildfire. Once it's got momentum.
0: Yeah.
1: Can I make this one point about that? Nowhere in the world, in a society that is comparable to ours, has this been resisted. We will sit here and have all sorts of conversations about Labor should do this, the coalition should do that, they've got to pull this rein, they've got to meet this concern, they've got to find that solution. The track record's abysmal. And so the idea that there is just some line through this, some magic lever to pull, I am sceptical of. Far more likely, it seems to me, is that something internal to the insurgency itself or in the atmospherics that surround it that are not created by the major parties because they don't have that power will cause it to decline. And like I've said before, the time horizon for that is anyone's guess. But it seems to me these things are brought down by some force of external and internal logic, not by some maneuver that someone in the establishment has managed to pull. Because part of what's going on in this insurgency politics is the writing off of the establishment. The establishment can't say, hey, we're going to fix it with this, to a people who have already decided they are no longer interested in listening to anything they have to say. I don't know how many One Nation voters that describes, but I suspect it's a sizable proportion and growing.
0: Which goes to the point, the very question, though. How many One Nation voters are there out there? The polling is telling us something like 30%. But is the polling, as I said, measuring something else? Is it a measure of discontent? Is it a measure of putting the government on the rack? You know, I've had a sense now for a few decades that polling is serving some different service for voters other than indicating voting intent.
1: That might be right. The Victorian election will be the litmus test because that is one where the outcome is genuinely uncertain.
0: Although, as I said before, I think the ingredients there are so anomalous and so awful at one level that I don't know if it's going to tell us so much
1: but
0: about
1: the
0: federal election.
1: Let's imagine One Nation does really well in that election. They've then turned polling into votes in South Australia. They've then stormed to a victory that didn't require much in the way of preferences in Farah. They've then won or done really well in an election in Australia's most urbanised progressive state at a time where the outcome was uncertain and a vote for One Nation genuinely might have resulted in a One Nation government. It seems to me at that point they've ticked just about any box you cared in. Now, we don't know if they'll do that. Right? But if they do, I mean, look, maybe we just need to do this show after the Victorian election.
0: I think we should revisit. Well, ask yourself this scenario, Waleed. What happens if Victoria merges with a One Nation Premier? Highly unlikely, but what happens if that? And then we have, you know, 18 months of a One Nation Premier to play out, you know, in the second most populous state in Australia. How would that play out in terms of One Nation's
1: totally fair
0: hold on the Australian public?
1: And then we have an election in New South Wales not long after that. All right. Well, we don't know what the hell's going to happen. Paul's probably got a better idea than I do. Scott, I don't know if you've got any idea at all. I certainly don't, but there you go. I think we've sketched the range of possibilities. Thank you so much for dropping in, Paul.
0: Thank you.
1: Great to have you. Paul Strangio, Emeritus Professor of Politics at Monash University, author most recently and perhaps relevantly of The Alchemy of Leadership, Seven Australian Prime Ministers in a Turbulent 21st Century. Our guest for this week's edition of The Minefield. It's done. We'll be back next week and you can listen to us on the radio then or anytime you like on ABC Listen. And if you want to hear more discussion about One Nation's rise, the Religion and Ethics Report, I should point out, is going to look at a specific part of it, and that is the extent to which the religious right is playing a role in that rise and exactly what that role may or may not be. So tune into that on ABC Listen. We'll see you soon.
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1: And Australia's only cat historian, Jodie Stewart, tells the complicated story of our famous and infamous felines. 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

Hello, hope you had a good weekend. If you caught a movie, did you think about how much digital intervention it might have had? I mean, Lord of the Rings or Project Hail Mary would look pretty ordinary without CGI effects, but AI, some viewers find it confronting that it might be used in the scripting process or for

0: aging actors, or even in the green lighting process. On Critics Corner, we'll ask where you'd like the line drawn with AI in films. And a very evocative book show for you today, a story of how a mother and daughter managed the loss of their husband and father. And it's full of gorgeous sensory detail. You can practically hear the sound of the sea and feel the spray on your skin. Susan Choi joins Claire Nichols soon. I'm Hilary Harper, coming to you from NAR, Melbourne, on ABC Radio National. How do you go on when someone you love isn't there anymore, especially if they haven't died a natural and timely death but have simply disappeared? Claire Nichols will explore this through Susan Choi's novel Flashlight today on The Book Show, which uses the intersecting histories of Japan, Korea and the United States to trace one family's path through that loss.
1: Claire Nichols here, and on The Book Show today, let's start at sunset on a beach in Japan with Susan Choi and Flashlight.
2: Louise and her father are making their way down the breakwater, each careful step on the heaved granite blocks, one step farther from shore. Her mother is not even on the shore, for example, seated smiling on the sand. Her mother is shut inside the small, almost waterfront house they're renting, most likely in bed. All summer, Louisa has played in the waves by herself because her mother isn't well, and her father is unvaryingly dressed in a jacket and slacks. But tonight, he has finally agreed to walk the breakwater with her. She's asked every day since they first arrived. Spray from the waves sometimes lands on the rocks, and so he has carefully rolled up the cuffs of his slacks. He still wears his hard, polished shoes. In one hand, he holds a flashlight, which is not necessary. In the other hand, he holds Louisa's hand, which is also not necessary. She tolerates this out of kindness.
1: That is the first page of Flashlight, the Booker shortlisted novel by the American writer Susan Choi. The book follows Louisa and her parents, her Korean dad, Sirk, her American mother, Anne, before and after this night on the beach when everything changes. I met Susan Choi on Wurundjeri Land in WA at the Margaret River Readers and Writers Festival. Yeah. Where are Louisa and Sirk? They're going for this walk. Where are they?
2: Yeah, they're in a small town on the coast of Japan. It's the late 1970s. They're on, this matters a little bit. They're on the, what you would call either the northern or the westward coast of Japan. And Louisa's father has just finished up doing some visiting teaching at a university in Japan, and her mother has not been feeling well, so they've taken a little house on the beach just for what's supposed to be the brief remainder of their time in Japan, to have a little relaxing, pleasant rest.
1: And they wouldn't normally get this close to the water, right? Well, Sirk wouldn't.
2: Well, he's an extremely, extremely overprotective father who's always expecting something horrible to happen. He's probably the kind of father who doesn't let Louisa have a hot dog at a friend's birthday party because of the preservatives. That's not in the book, but I'm actually thinking that would be like him. So he's very, very cautious. He's very overprotective of her. He is, you know, white-knuckling it when she herself swims in the water. So he's always being very, very watchful.
1: And then after this moment, Louisa is unconscious. And Sirk is gone.
2: What happened?
1: That's the question of the story. Where did this scene come from?
2: I knew that I wanted to write a book about a family to whom an awful thing happens. And so this scene came to me really early, actually, in the writing of the book, even before I totally reconciled myself to the plot that I was dancing around it myself, thinking like, oh, can you really do this? I felt unsure I could get away with it.
1: And clearly she did. Cirque is a Japanese-born Korean. So at the end of World War II, in 1945, my research says there are about 2 million ethnic Koreans living in Japan. Can you explain why there were so many Koreans in Japan and what they were doing there?
2: Yeah, so Japan, the Empire of Japan, had been very aggressively expanding its reach. And Japan had a war with Russia. They expanded into China. Like, those of you who are knowledgeable about the Second World War, especially in the Pacific, will probably have like a certain amount of familiarity with a lot of this history. And one of the things that happened is that Japan seized Korea as a colony in 1910. Japan had already been really kind of like interfering a lot with Korea, and it's a long, complex history, but in 1910, it kind of became official that Korea became a colony of Japan, lost its sovereignty. And so that was the case until the end of the Second World War, when Japan is defeated and has to give up all its colonies. And this is the point at which modern Korea, that story begins. But meanwhile, while Japan is holding Korea as a colony, many, many Koreans ended up in Japan, either against their will — there were a lot of awful ways in which they were brought to Japan by force — or in some cases, large circumstances forced them, like mostly poverty. So a lot of Koreans migrated to the archipelago in search of a better life, because they were, as Koreans, they were now sort of subjects, not citizens. It wasn't great, but they were subjects of Japan. So this character's parents do the same thing. They're very poor, and they migrated to Japan in hopes of being able to feed the kids, basically.
1: This is such a fascinating history. It's not one that I knew a lot about. You have Korean heritage. Was this a history that you knew about?
2: No, I knew nothing about it. So I do have Korean heritage. My father's Korean. He was born in Seoul, Korea, in the late 20s under the Japanese Empire. So I was always, from adulthood, I became very fascinated by the history. And this little corner of the history I knew nothing about. My father's own story is totally different. Mm-hmm. He was, like I said, born in Korea, not Japan. He was born to a very well-to-do, well-off, highly educated family, unlike this character, who it's the opposite. But this character's circumstances do come out of research that I was doing because of this larger interest in Korea because of my dad.
1: Mm-hmm. How much did you know about your Korean heritage? How much was that a part of your life growing up in Indiana, in America?
2: It was very little a part of my life. And almost to the point that, you know, when something becomes kind of a conspicuous absence, mm-hmm. or, you know, quiet spot, I think that I picked up pretty early on in my childhood that there was a silence around Korea. My father used to have nightmares when I was a little girl. I would hear him screaming and my mother waking him up. And I remember my mother sort of saying, like, oh, you know, he has nightmares about the war. It's okay. So I had this sense that he had lived through a war, that it was unspeakable. But it wasn't until I was probably just getting out of college and honestly like legal to drink, that my father and I had a little bit of a, I don't know if others have experienced this, I think what is called expansion of relationship to parent once you can have beer together. It's the technical term for it. But, you know, my father had always been very quiet about Korea. He never spoke Korean when I was little. And to be honest, was like a little bit of a dismissive person about it. Like, you know, he was very much about, you're an American, you don't need to know that, forget about it. But I think he really wanted to leave it behind. And it wasn't until, again, I was old enough to notice this and sort of sit down with him with a couple of bottles of beer. And then I'd say, you know, Dad, you've never really told me anything about the Korean War, your experience. And that was when our conversations really began.
1: I've talked to so many novelists about this idea of, you know, being the first generation child of migrants and the parents keeping these stories from the children almost as a form of protection. Right? Yeah. It's a form of love to say, I'm not going to burden my child with these stories of what I've experienced. But sometimes the opposite thing happens, where the kid feels distance from that parent because they're not telling that story.
2: Yeah, absolutely. I mean, I understand it. And at the same time, I'm kind of furious with my father for not speaking. My father was beautifully fluent in Korean, Japanese, and English. Just think, how cool would it have been if I was fluent in Korean and Japanese as well as English? But I can't say the first thing in either of those languages because he never spoke them to me when I was a child. And the sensibility or the mindset was, don't interfere with the English language competency, American identity, you know, like leave all that baggage in the past. I don't think he could have anticipated how amazing I would have found it to be able to speak those languages in adulthood. So I resent it, frankly, but I understand.
1: When did you know you wanted to be a writer?
2: I think that I always wrote, and it was a matter of realizing that you could actually do it for a living, sort of. I mean, you honestly, I don't know if you really can, but I was, from a really early age, writing little stories. It was kind of just a pastime or like a way of playing that from really early on, like I would sit at my mom's typewriter and get it all messed up and get her keys stuck together. But I would make little, you know, stories or I'd like create little books. And it was so big a part of my life. I would sometimes actually send my little stories off to the little children's magazine. I had a very exciting story about a spider that was awarded first place. Readers 5 to 8 years old, I think, if I'm being precise. So I loved writing, but by the time I was a teenager and a college student, I think I almost had like a sort of a dismissive attitude toward it. Like, oh, that's just a hobby. Or, oh, that's, I don't know. I don't think I consciously dismissed it, but I did have this dismissive attitude. And it wasn't until I graduated from college with like no skills at all that I started writing again kind of seriously and thought like, oh, is this a thing people could actually do full time? And I went back to it.
1: What had you studied at college?
2: Oh God. I mean, I barely graduated because I kept changing my course of study. I majored in everything. And in the end, yeah, really, no, it's really true. And I try to tell this story a lot to my own students because I think there is this sense of like, you should have it all figured out. And I'm like, I'm a really good example of someone who did not have it all figured out and still maybe does not have quite a lot figured out. But in college, I think I was an American studies major, an art major, but I couldn't draw, so that didn't last. I considered being a theater studies major. I might have considered being a French major, but I was really bad at French. I ruled out being an English major because there was too much reading. And I ended up something called a literature major, which is such a questionable program of study because it was only literary theory and not actual literature. That I think that they have phased it out as kind of an embarrassment to the university, but that's what I did.
1: Okay. Susan Choi, you took a trip to Japan when you were a kid. Why did you go, first of all?
2: So our reasons for going were not that dissimilar to reasons that I ended up giving to the characters in the book, but much less cloak and daggery. My father was a mathematics professor, and his university had a sister school relationship to university in Japan. My father had a complicated relationship to Japan, you know, as mentioned, because he was born in Korea during the period of the Japanese Empire, was like a colonized subject of this empire. I think he had it inculcated in him to be very resentful of the Japanese, but he also had this, I think, even deeper love for Japanese culture and Japanese language because Japanese language was the first language he was educated in at school. It was the first literature he ever read. So I think he was really torn. He really wanted to go to Japan. And so off we went for just a visiting professorship of my dad's.
1: How long were you there for?
2: We were there for like one semester in the summer, you know, like a little less than probably like six, seven months. But it was like in a period of time that now as an adult wouldn't seem like a huge period. But I was nine and I'd never been out of the United States, but I'd actually never even been out of the Midwestern United States. I'd never been further than Chicago, which was 90 miles away from the college town I grew up in. And so Japan was And it was, my mind was blown as a kid. And also it was the 70s, so my parents did not really

0: really do a lot of handholding. They just kind of stuck me in a Japanese school with, you know, Japanese kids who did not speak English, Japanese teachers who did not speak English. I think my sensei spoke a little English, which is why I was placed in his class. But it was a really sink or swim kind of culture shock. And I never forgot it. So I always wanted to use it in my writing somehow.
1: And did you sink or did you swim?
0: I swam. It's so kind of weird to think about it now because I don't really understand where my parents were. But I have like all of these memories of friendships and just running around. It was a sort of a, you know, I don't know, it was a town maybe the size of this one.
1: Mm-hmm. Or in Margaret River, yeah.
0: Yeah, Margaret River, big enough to have all this stuff, but small enough to, you know, feel kind of cozy, like you can run to the outskirts of town and be in fields. And I just remember like running loose with other kids and spending money on candy, and I guess I did schoolwork. I don't even know. But I just remember having a real life in that town. I think I might have been doing the grocery shopping like Louisa does, because I have memories of going to the shopping store and buying things. And
1: on your own?
0: Yeah. And I don't... one of the abiding mysteries of my life is, was I speaking Japanese? No one seems to know. I certainly don't retain any recollection of it at all. But it seems like I got along, you know, that it just sort of became possible for me to like, I had friends. I think that's what really I remember is having playmates.
1: That's so lovely. It's really fascinating to hear you talk about your dad and your dad's history, to talk about your trip in Japan and hear how all these ideas have kind of filtered into something like this. I guess the key question, Susan, is how much of you and your family are in this novel Flashlight?
0: I mean, I think that it is, if you can imagine kind of a process where you start out with certain very familiar conditions, like my family, this trip, and then you start adding unfamiliar things that really ratchet up the pressure. So I started, of course, with this novel, adding all sorts of circumstances that didn't actually occur in our lives. As you do that and you start thinking like, oh, how are we going to respond to these extreme circumstances? Slowly we turn into these characters. So the characters start developing and changing and becoming themselves and becoming different from who we were as the situation gets more and more elaborate and complex. So I would say that, you know, it started out as a book that had these familiar ingredients in it and then ended as a completely different story about pretty different people.
1: On ABC Radio National, this is The Book Show, coming to you from the Margaret River Readers and Writers Festival. I'm Claire Nichols and I'm speaking to Susan Choi about her wonderful Booker shortlisted novel, Flashlight. So Louisa's parents are Cirk and Anne. These are two people who I say Susan Choi should not be married to.
0: It was a terrible idea. What were they thinking?
1: Cirk is this ethnically Korean, born in Japan, finds his way to America, and he's going to meet this white woman, Anne. What draws these two to each other in the first instance?
0: Yeah, I think to be crass, I think it's pure physical attraction. I think there was chemistry. You know, sometimes chemistry can exist in extremely high amounts between people who are extremely poorly suited. I'm not saying it's a necessity. I hope not. But they certainly seem to have like an almost chemical reaction. But I think even beyond that, Cirk has had a very, very difficult life. He's very angry already. He is this very, very smart, very, very fierce, very, very determined guy. Grew up in poverty, has managed by hook or by crook to get himself to the United States. And I think he really wants to slam the door on the past. And in this respect, I really was thinking about my dad. Mm-hmm. My dad was quite similar. And Anne, for her own reasons, has really slammed the door on her past. You know, so Anne, for those of you who haven't read the book, I don't think this is much of a spoiler. Anne has made a really, really bad decision in her sex life, and there have been lasting consequences, and she has kept those consequences a secret for most everyone, including most of her own family.

0: family. So Cirque and Anne are totally different, but they're actually oddly similar. They both don't want to talk about the past at all. And when they meet, I think each senses that the other isn't maybe going to ask too many hard questions because they don't want to be asked those questions. So they kind of take shelter in each other, but unfortunately, their temperaments are not gentle. Neither of them is a very gentle person.
1: Is this an analysis of your parents' marriage as well?
0: Oof. Well, .. And I'm thinking, Mom, how much internet radio listening do you do? It is a bit. It is a bit. I have to say, I think that if my mother were here, what would she say? They were awfully good-looking people, my mom and dad, and they were very, very different. I think they would agree right away that they were very, very different. And my mother would say that once it came to living together and actually, you know, building a day-to-day domestic life and having a budget and a kid, the whole thing really, really went south very quickly. It's interesting because my parents had a very volatile relationship themselves, but once they split up, they really remained friends for the rest of their lives. My father has passed away. My mom is still around. But to very late in their lives, they would still get on the phone to talk about the wonderful subject, me. You know, so I united them.
1: Well, that's pretty special. You've mentioned how strict Cirque is, how angry Cirque is. And, you know, he is so paranoid about the safety of his child. Like, where does that come from? What is it about him?
0: That is autobiographical, to be totally honest. Like, ripped the Band-Aid off. But I don't know why. So one of my father and Cirque have quite different biographies. Their resumes are very, very different. But temperamentally, there are a lot of borrowings that I made from my poor father, who has been borrowed from for so many of my books. And while he was still alive, he was such a good sport about it, too. He really was. And other books even more so. If you're interested in this father figure, I refer you to my oeuvre, especially books 1 and 3. But with this book, I think that tendency to be hyper-protective to the point of almost insanity is something that I remember really clearly. And my mother would have her stories to tell. I mean, you know, my father would just freak out if... I think I wasn't allowed to play with glitter, maybe until like the age of 6 or 7, because my father was convinced I would eat it as if I was some kind of idiot. And then, you know, that it would prove toxic, which I think glitter is not really that. It's not, obviously you shouldn't make it part of your regular diet, but but I think it's not going to kill you. Yeah. But he was like that. He was really fearful. And I don't know where it came from. And my mother, I think, was quite mystified by it too. And it was touching. You know, and even to adulthood, you know, he would call me and he would want to know about my life. And if I mentioned anything involving a car trip, he would always say, "Oh, honey, drive carefully." He was always so worried.
1: Mm. Must be a hard way to live, being worried all the time.
0: Yeah, I think it was very hard.
1: I'm thinking about Louisa being the child of these two very poorly matched parents. Like, what does that mean for a kid? What kind of kid comes from that kind of very volatile couple?
0: Yeah. Well, I think with Louisa, because the circumstances of the book, again, are much more, you know, complicated and glamorous than the circumstances of my life. Speaking of her, I thought that as a kid she would have an instinct that her parents were both secretive, but of course she's not going to know what the secrets are. But I felt like kids can feel that. I really think they can sense that. With my own kids, I always knew, like, you can't hide anything. They might not know exactly what you're hiding, but they know you're hiding something. Mm-hmm. So I felt that Louisa would know both of her parents are hiding something from her, from each other, and it makes her quite obstreperous. But I think it must have been, again, for Louisa, this fictional character, but I think he must be lonely. Quite lonely.
1: Yeah. Meanwhile, Anne, the mother, is not well in this book. Her symptoms start before the family leaves for this trip to Japan, but things really, really escalate for her while she's there. And there seems to be a belief within the whole family unit for some period of time that maybe it's not real. Maybe this is just Anne being dramatic. And yeah. I think perhaps most worryingly, for a while there, I think Anne might believe that too, right?
0: Yeah. Yeah, absolutely. So this is very, very much, I mean, there, like I've spoken about this kind of, you know, hybrid quality of some aspects of the story where they, you know, might begin in autobiographical mm-hmm. circumstances, but then they evolve quite far away. But this really is something that actually more, as I was writing the book, evolved closer and closer to reality, if that makes sense, because my mother has MS, multiple sclerosis, and she was diagnosed in my childhood. I didn't plan on writing about it in this book when I was first sort of cooking up this book in my mind. First of all, I didn't even really know how far I would follow these characters. That was one of the big questions. I meant the book to be shorter and to cover less time. So when I realized that we were going to follow the characters for more years, Anne just started taking on symptoms, you know, almost as if, you know, there was sort of this biological process at work. I was like, oh dear, she's getting sick. And I realized at some point, I think I'd always wanted to write about my mother's illness. I wasn't aware of wanting to do it, but it was such a huge part of, still is, a huge part of our lives, obviously a huge part of her life, but also mine, because I was a child when she was diagnosed. And it was another one of these things that my father was very protective of me about. So when I was younger, my father really did not want my mother to talk to me about her illness at all, because he, I think magical thinking, was hoping that I wouldn't notice. Of course I noticed. Who wouldn't notice? But, you know, it was obviously a coping mechanism of his. So later in life, when I did have an opportunity to talk to her a lot about it, one of the things that she told me was that, you know, MS is a devilishly horrible disease if anyone suffers from it or knows someone who suffers from it. And it can take many, many forms. It's very, very hard to pin it down, especially during the period that she was first ill, which would have been early to mid 1970s. Not that much was known. And she told me that she really did think that she was crazy for a while, that she really did think it was all in her head, that it was some sort of psychosomatic phenomenon, because you couldn't really see it. But she felt it, you know, like my legs keep going out from under me. You know, when I reach for a coat in the coat closet, I miss. Like these things kept happening, that it was invisible in a way. Only she was experiencing it. And so she did have that fear. And she did also tell me, and I put this in the book, that when she was finally diagnosed, she was so relieved. Because finally, like, it had a name and it was a real thing.
1: Yeah. Louisa, as a child, it seems quite resentful towards her mother for being not well. And I admired this so much about the book, because I think there is some sort of ugly truth there, right, in this idea that we would never say out loud that I just don't want you to be sick. It sucks that you're sick and it's annoying that you're sick, but maybe that's how we feel.
0: Yeah, and she's a little girl. Yeah. And no one tells her the truth. I can only cite my mother, who's very nice. I did check with her on this, and my mother assured me that I was not obnoxious in the manner that the character is. But it's possible that I had those feelings and didn't show them or express them. And I had a wonderful experience talking to a reader who's a social worker, and I met her at an event like this, and she came up to me afterwards, and she said, Louisa needed to be cared for. She wasn't being cared for, and it made her angry. And she said that was a very logical reaction, which made me feel really good. Poor Louisa, because she is kind of hard to take. She misbehaves horribly. She really acts out, I guess, would be what we would call it.
1: How do you feel when people say, I don't care for Louisa, she's a brat?
0: I feel two ways. I often laugh. I mean, when I published the short story Flashlight that came out in 2020, and that was, you know, sort of a kernel of this book, but hadn't published the book, I did a reading at a university for a bunch of college students, and afterwards in Q&A, it emerged that I was working on expanding into a book, and one of the students raised her hand and said, does that mean we'll, like, be with Louisa for a long time? And I said, yeah, I think so. And this student goes, what a nightmare. And I just cracked up because it is funny. But I also feel a little sad and protective of her. And I mean, readers, your mileage may vary, but I do really think that in the course of the book, Louisa does achieve some grace. You know, she does become a little less prickly.
1: I care so much for all the characters in this book, and I love their prickliness and their hardness. I did want to talk about with Anne, the mother character. You know, she is hard, and I think she's hard almost by necessity as a coping mechanism. Those of you who have read it will know, you know, she meets the wonderful Walt, and there's this fabulous romance she has with the neighbour, Walt. And he is pure goodness and pure kindness. And she is so cruel to him. And she knows she's being cruel. She knows she could just say thank you to him.
0: I know.
1: But she can't bring herself to do it.
0: She just can't let him in. She's so mean. Not throughout, but she makes it very, very difficult for him to get close.
1: You started this as a short story. You said you didn't know how big this story was going to go. Like, when did it become clear to you that, oh, this is a 400-page novel?
0: I mean, probably around page 400, actually. And I was really disappointed.
1: Yeah?
0: I didn't know... Well, I mean, even worse than not knowing it would be a 400-page novel, but it reads very fast.
1: It does.
0: Don't be intimidated. Also, they printed it to look extra large. It's not... no, I'm kidding, but it is over 400 pages. That's not... That's unfortunately not... We can't finesse that. Not only did I not know it would be 400 pages plus, but my inspiration text, as I think of it, or sort of this, the book that had kind of fired my imagination and first made me think, ooh, I want to write about that time in Japan, is what I first thought. I want to write about that childhood experience I had in Japan and try to write about these other swirling issues that are interesting to me. The book was a novella of 150 pages called Visitation by Jenny Erpenbeck that's about 20th century German history, and the most beautiful book. And I read that book and I was just electrified. And I thought, oh, this is what I'm going to do, is I'm going to write this beautiful 150-page novella about other things. And so I literally envisioned this book as a novella. And it's the longest book I've ever published. So the opposite of a novella in just about every way. And I think... It's hard to say exactly when I really did know that it was going to be that long, but, you know, at some point I started working with my wonderful, wonderful U.S. editor who really made this book what it is, and it was very long then. I think it was longer, but also very different. It was longer with different stuff, and she read it, and we sat down together, and I don't know how this happened, but in talking together, and I got very excited because we'd never worked together before, but I understood right away, like in the way that when you meet someone that understands you, you know, and she understood the book, and I thought, oh, she understands the book better than I do. So we were talking excitedly, and at some point we both began using this metaphor of brushing a dog that's too fluffy. And we kept saying, like, well, we just have to brush it out and get all the fluff away, like the way you would groom a dog, and then it'll be perfect. So that was the first thing we did, was we brushed the dog. But it turned out that she then also wanted me to add things. Then the dog became large. Once it had a glossy coat, it then got fed up and became even bigger.
1: I mean, it's such a fantastic novel, and that was recognized with you making the Booker shortlist in 2025. I know from talking to other shortlisted writers over the years that week is really intense, the week of the announcement. What's your strongest memory of that time in the UK

0: pay and the Booker announcement?
1: I think it's possible that my strongest memory is, so my son, my younger son, who's 18 years old, is in school in Germany right now and finishing up. Actually, he's finishing up in a mere matter of days. But this, in last November, he was in Germany, and I had called him to tell him about this exciting event, and I said, do you want to come to London for the Booker Prizes? And he was like, sure, if you're paying for the ticket. And so I said, well, what's your class schedule? And he said, well, you know, I'm in intensive German Monday through Friday. And I, you know, do you want to cut a class? And he said, yeah, I'll cut Friday German. The Booker Prize ceremony was Monday night. So I bought him a ticket to fly over to London on Friday, and he would leave early Monday morning to go take German class. And I don't know what we were thinking. And the Booker Prize ceremony being Monday night as it was, he showed up in London with like a backpack in like sneakers and a tattered hoodie. And then we all went out to brunch with Katie Kitamura, who's mm-hmm. an amazing writer and another shortlister. Yep. Author of Audition, her husband, Hari Kunzru, also an amazing writer, and Kiran Desai, who's also on the shortlist, mm-hmm. and Elliot, my son. And they said, oh, Elliot, isn't this amazing? Like, what are you going to wear to the ceremony Monday night? How excited are you about this? And he said, oh, I'm flying back to Germany Monday morning. I'm not going to the ceremony. And this silence fell around the table. And then everyone looked at me. And then he looks at me and he goes, well, she didn't want me to miss school. And it was so embarrassing because, of course, in that moment, we all realized, I was like, oh, crap. I shouldn't say that on the radio. But, you know, immediately Kieran and Katie were saying, like, just call your publicists. I'm sure they can get him a ticket. And he had nothing to wear. And so this huge effort was mounted to, like, find him a decent pair of shoes and a jacket. And anyway, he did come to the ceremony with me, and he did look amazing, so handsome. He wore a suit jacket and shiny shoes. And so I think that whole arc of, for some reason, having the plan to bring my own child over to not go to the ceremony with me, that was very memorable. I mentioned that I don't have long-term planning capabilities.
2: Earlier today, I spoke to David Saloy, and he was talking about before the ceremony, one of the judges, Kylie Reid, came up to him and she said, we really loved your book, in a kind of tone that made him think, oh, I haven't won it. I can move on. I'm talking about your interaction with Kylie Reid before the ceremony.
1: So I had an interaction with Kylie, who's lovely, that caused Katie, who observed it from across the room, to quietly conclude to herself, oh, I guess Susan won. Which was that I walked into the red carpet reception and Kylie Reid, who we'd never met in person, came beelining up to me with her face lit up like the sun, and she said, Susan, my chiropractor is your cousin. Which was really surprising.
2: But everyone thought she was saying,
1: well, later, Katie edged up to me and said, what did Kylie say to you? Assuming that she'd said, you know, congratulations. And I said, my chiropractor is her cousin.
2: And at that point, did you think, yes, it's not happening for me tonight?
1: I did sort of think that. I mean, it was very, very hard to... It was very hard to think anything, really. It was a real whirlwind of an evening. And, you know, once again, like, it's a thing that starts at 6, but they don't announce the winner until 9:52. And there's a lot of alcohol. So I had brought my best friend with me from the States. She also ended up taking my son shopping that fateful day when he needed decent shoes, and her assignment to me was, I got one glass of wine, I think, for 3 hours and 52 minutes. I was like, make sure that I don't drink a second glass of wine.
2: How do you find it to let go of your characters after a book is finished? You know, have the characters from Flashlight stayed with you?
1: I mean, I think they all stay with me, but, you know, it's not hard to let them go. I mean, I think by the time I finish any book, I'm really quite finished. Mm-hmm. Like, I'm very, very...

0: eager to move on to something else. I mean, I'm fond of all my characters. I like talking about them. I think it's nice to talk about them in a context like this, and sort of, you know, it's fun to have readers want to talk about them as if they're actual people. But I don't experience like this urge to write about them further. I've never wanted to write like a sequel. Although, you know, maybe I will one of these days just to see.
1: Just to surprise us. This has been such a joy. It's a fantastic novel. It's called Flashlight. If you haven't read it, seek it out. Can you please give an enormous round of applause for Susan Choi?
0: Thank you, Clarence.
1: Susan Choi with me, Claire Nichols, at the Margaret River Readers and Writers Festival. Her book, a shortlisted novel, is Flashlight. And to hear more conversations with your favourite fiction authors, make sure you're following The Book Show on ABC Listen.
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4: One of Hollywood's most celebrated directors, Martin Scorsese, set off a firestorm recently when he announced he'd teamed up with an artificial intelligence company to assist with the pre-production of his films. He's an advisor now for the group Black Forest Labs. The backlash was pretty swift. The Art Directors Guild called it a betrayal, saying he was, quote, turning his back on human artists. Meanwhile, the Academy of Motion Picture Arts and Sciences, the body behind the Oscars, has just approved new rules addressing AI use in movies. Most mainstream films already use AI in one form or another. But as a viewer, do you care if and how AI is used on a film? You can text me 0418 226 576. Daniel Binns is a filmmaker, a screenwriter, and a senior lecturer in media at RMIT University. Daniel, welcome.
5: Thank you. Great to be here.
4: What do you make of Martin Scorsese's AI plans and views and the backlash that hit?
5: I feel like poor Martin, every time he opens his mouth, he's in trouble. But I mean, in context, Martin Scorsese has always been an early adopter. He's never been a purist when it comes to technology and film. It's an interesting angle for him to look at pre-production and to think about where AI might be useful in that sense. But I think, again, he was the first to adopt digital cinema. He was the first to adopt kind of

0: Never, absolutely not.
1: Well, and I mean, it's a spectrum too in terms of the digital interference with films, isn't it? We've had CGI for a long time. No one seems to freak out about that. What's the problem with AI for people?
0: I think there's a few different things. I think people are unsure of what the technology actually is and does. I think there's a real kind of literacy and understanding problem. And that's kind of fueled in some ways by the big tech companies who don't really want people to look under the hood. And their ideology is that this technology is inevitable and it's going to seep into every part of life, which is, you know, historically not true. But I think it's always interesting to think about technology and culture and how these things intersect and where it lands. Yeah.
1: And as you said, you know, there are ways you can use it and ways you can use it. Tell us about some of the ways it's already being used for kind of the fiddly bits of filmmaking.
0: Yeah, AI's been deployed since 2020, 2021 for a lot of the busy work in pre-production and in post-production. But that's within a broader context of machine learning technology, so not generative AI, has been used in film for decades in terms of breaking down scripts and helping with scheduling all the way through to initial kind of rough cuts that would normally take take up time at the end of a shoot day or something to get rushes ready for the director.
1: And Scorsese's talking specifically about storyboarding, isn't he? Can you break that down for people not familiar with that process?
0: Absolutely. So storyboarding, when you have an idea for a script or a film, before you shoot it, you might sit down with the director or the cinematographer and draw up little pitches, basically, that help the production team realise the vision. So they're kind of like little comic strips. I think the issue as well is that it's really only the top 5 or 10% of film productions that can actually afford storyboard artists. For the rest of us, we're stuck with stick figures and kind of dated software. So, if a tool comes along that can help with that, I think that's useful for getting people to be able to communicate their vision to smaller teams when they can't afford to hire other artists. Yeah.
1: So it could potentially, AI could potentially open up filmmaking to a lower budget set of filmmakers.
0: Yeah, absolutely. And the tools for now are reasonably affordable and they're very open to experimentation in creative fields. I think being associated with filmmaking and filmmakers lends a kind of cultural legitimacy to the technology companies that they might otherwise be lacking.
1: Absolutely, so because the creative industries are the ones that are so, you know, the most terrified about what AI might do to their jobs. So you can see how it might be useful to be appearing attached to names like Martin Scorsese. But Daniel Binns, you yourself are a filmmaker and screenwriter as well as a senior lecturer at RMIT University. And given that tension that a lot of people feel about the idea of AI being used in the creative aspects of filmmaking, tell us about your experience making a film and where the line fell for you.
0: Yeah, so I've been experimenting with Gen AI tools just as a tech curious person. I've always been interested in storytelling and technology together. But for a recent class where students and I were exploring kind of the levels of delegation, where you're comfortable augmenting your creative process with not just Gen AI, but all technology, we had this challenge of, or I challenged them to make a 2-minute film using only AI-generated media. But in terms of pre-production, they could decide where they felt comfortable. And they asked me, can we have some examples? And I said, no, you're the first people to do this. But then I decided, no, I should do it. I should put my money where my mouth is and try it out. So I generated a film. I put a concept together and I asked ChatGPT to write a script for me. And that was where I kind of felt the ick. That was where I came up against this kind of boundary where I'm like, I'm fine kind of using tools to create the media and the images, but when it comes to the words, that was, for me as a writer and kind of a, you know, a lover of books and literature and all that sort of stuff, that was the hard line for me. Some students felt fine with that. Some students, you know, went way beyond that even. But yeah, for me, it was the screenplay for some reason that was the boundary.
1: Some people's boundaries kick in when they think about the idea of job losses in the industry because, you know, it can be hard enough to make a living in the filmmaking industry anyway. What are your thoughts about that? If time is being saved by these AI tools, does that not mean that production companies are going to go, fantastic, less stuff?
0: I think that sort of has within it an assumption about the nature of filmmaking, which is that every job is sort of contingent and

0: everyone does one job, which just in the realities of film production and media production more broadly, simply isn't the case. There's never enough people on set. There's never enough people in studios or in post-production. So what AI is generally being used for is kind of automating the boring stuff, automating the grunt work. And, you know, production assistants might normally have to do this kind of work at the end of the day. They will always have things to do. You know, there's never enough time. There's never enough people. It might free people up for, you know, more kind of cognitive or more kind of physical work that machines can't do, or, heaven forbid, free up people for a bit more creative time and to sort of think about the craft and think about the story that they're telling, which is arguably the most important thing.
1: Fingers crossed.
0: Yeah.
1: Let's talk about two of the points of tension that seem to have been behind the Academy Awards, the Oscars body coming up with these new rules. So no AI actors and no AI screenplays. Tell us about the writing process. Is that an area of ick for many more people than just you?
0: Oh, I absolutely think that writing is a huge area at the moment where AI is a contentious issue, and we're seeing it across literature, and we're seeing it across, you know, other journalism, and even academic journal articles are being increasingly generated or peer-reviewed by AI. Writing is one of those areas where people feel like it's very connected to the human. It's about emotions. It's about expression. So it's understandable that there's uncertainty. I think when it comes to screenwriting, those that care about the craft and those that care about human expression and that sort of thing will always write themselves. I think sometimes tools like AI, tools like other software can be helpful in terms of teasing out concepts or testing ideas, but I think for those that care about the craft of writing, you know, they will always be writing themselves.
1: Then just quickly before we finish, Daniel, there's that issue of bringing people back from the dead, you know, recreating Val Kilmer for a movie. That makes some people uncomfortable, doesn't it?
0: Absolutely. And I think, you know, acting is definitely one of those on-screen things that people can see, people can understand, and the Academy, as they've always done, is sort of trying to keep up with technology and to change the rules and make sure that you know, the craft is sort of protected in some way.
1: Yeah. Really fascinating to see how this plays out. Daniel, thanks for your time.
0: No problem. Thank you.
1: Daniel Binns, filmmaker, screenwriter and a senior lecturer in media at RMIT University. Thanks for joining me, Hilary Harper, for some deep and timely arts conversations. If you missed anything, it's all up on ABC Listen. We talked about creativity in all its forms, one of which is the ability to take someone else's song, for example, and do your own version. The music show's cover story interviews are all about this, and this weekend you're going to hear the nation's favourite Australian song, according to the polls, contentious maybe. Has this iconic song been treated with the respect and dignity it deserves, you ask? Well, Alice Keith and Al Newstead will join Andy Ford to celebrate the gorgeous, highly original, deeply of its time song, Never Tear Us Apart by Inner

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two old friends of the music show. After the news, Christina Olsen comes back after more than a decade. We used to have her on a lot, and she's bringing in her guitar, and she's going to perform for us. And also, nice to meet in person Alina Pash from Ukraine. She's been back to Ukraine, and she's made some new music there.

0: this is ABC News with David Rowlands. Rescue crews and families are racing against time in order to try and free people trapped under rubble following the massive twin earthquakes that hit Venezuela 2 days ago. As authorities say, almost 1,000 people have been confirmed dead so far. Larry Buttrose reports.
1: Families have been digging with their bare hands for relatives and friends trapped in the ruins of collapsed buildings. There's been community criticism of the government's aid effort so far, with people saying few crews have been seen beyond the region of the capital, Caracas. This woman voiced that concern in translated audio.
2: They haven't cleared anything. Where is the help? I don't see it.
1: Aid agencies consider the first 48 to 72 hours a crucial time frame to retrieve people alive. Meanwhile, a broad international aid effort is accelerating, with dozens of rescue teams from around the world arriving in Venezuela or due to arrive there soon.
0: Bahrain has condemned what it says are fresh Iranian drone attacks on its territory. The strikes come after Iran said it had carried out attacks against targets linked to US forces in the region. The Iranian strikes follow US air attacks on Iranian military installations after an Iranian drone strike on a cargo ship in the Strait of Hormuz earlier this week. The tit-for-tat attacks come amid a fragile 60-day truce between Iran and the US as they attempt to negotiate a lasting deal to end their months-long war. Meanwhile, the UK's maritime agency says an oil tanker has been hit by an unidentified projectile in the Strait of Hormuz. It says the vessel sustained damage to its bridge, but all crew are safe, and while no environmental damage has been reported at this stage, no one immediately claimed responsibility for the strike. Ukraine has continued its attacks on strategic Russian infrastructure, with Ukrainian authorities saying it successfully hit an artillery production factory in southern Russia. The BBC's Sasha Schlichter has more.
3: Ukraine likes to say it now controls the sky over Russia, and the facts partly corroborate that. The latest target is the Tan-Barikade plant that designs and produces self-propelled launchers and transport loader vehicles for the dreaded Iskander missile systems that have wreaked so much destruction on Ukrainian cities. The plant, which is located in Volgograd, 1,000 kilometers from Ukraine, was struck overnight by Ukrainian Flamingo missiles. The military says some areas caught fire and they're trying to assess the damage.
0: A third case of H5 bird flu has officially been confirmed in Western Australia. The CSIRO, Australian Centre for Disease Preparedness, says the virus has been identified in a giant petrel found in Quindalup in the state's southwest coast. There have now been 4 confirmed detections of H5 bird flu in Australia. Authorities are still working to determine if a giant petrel found on Roses Beach, 30 kilometres west of Esperance, also has the disease. Anyone who sees sick or dead birds or marine mammals is asked to make a report to the Emergency Animal Disease Hotline. Police in Thailand have arrested an Australian man from Ballarat for the murder of a 17-year-old Thai girl in the popular tourist town of Pattaya. Asia editor Karishma Vias has more from Bangkok.
4: A 45-year-old man identified as Simon Carmen was arrested at Bangkok Suvarnabhumi Airport after the body of a Thai teenager was found inside a black suitcase near train tracks, according to Pattaya police. The suspect has denied involvement, but police say they have CCTV footage showing the pair holding hands as they entered a hotel in Pattaya. There is also security camera video of Carmen later leaving the building while dragging a black suitcase. Carmen was detained on Friday evening in Bangkok while trying to purchase a plane ticket to return to Australia.
0: Australia's World Cup soccer round of 32 opponent has been confirmed after its group completed its third round of matches. Tom Wildey has this match report.
5: The Socceroos will play Egypt in Dallas after they held Iran to a 1-1 draw and Belgium beat New Zealand 5-1. Iran thought it had scored a late winner, which would have put them second. Iran can still progress if results tomorrow go their way. New Zealand's tournament is over. The Socceroos will relocate from their Oakland base to Dallas on July 1, ahead of their knockout game on July 3. The Socceroos have never won a World Cup knockout game. Tom Wildey, ABC Sport, San Francisco.
0: And Manly has outplayed Melbourne 30-4 in the National Rugby League match at Brookvale Oval this evening. This is ABC News.
6: 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I'm Andrew Ford.

Christina Olsen has been a regular guest on this show over the years, but it's been a while, more than a decade, actually. And in that time, she's been writing choral music, and you're hearing at the moment a touch of her Winter Solstice piece. Later on, she's joining us. She's going to talk about this music, and she's going to sing for us. The Ukrainian artist Alina Pash was last on the show in 2021 before the Russian invasion of her country that continues today. At that point, Alina said that she wanted to remain in Ukraine and to be part of a strong emerging music scene there. But circumstances changed, as you can imagine, and these days she's based in Los Angeles. She went home last year and recorded new music there, including with local choirs in Kyiv. And she drew on the traditional music of Ukraine to create something really very modern. This is the lead single from the EP. This is Kyiv by Alina Pash.

0: Kyiv, and it's the work of Alina Pash, and it's a pleasure to have her in the studio here. Welcome to the music show.
1: Thank you so much.
0: So you and Apash went to Ukraine to record this new EP, Hymns of Resilience. What was it like going back there?
1: First of all, it was not easy for me to be out for a bit longer because I was waiting for some documents in California to be able to go out from the U.S. And it was like post for 2 years. So to come back, to see everything online, to organize a lot of things online with people, because a lot of my friends, all my family are there. It was interesting to have those 10 days like that, to record in between of air alarms, to get on the into a video team and just like get everyone together. It's like, are you fine? Your night was, yeah, it was awful night. Okay, but let's go. So it's intense. But I know for guys, for Apash, for his team, it was life-changing because they saw it inside. Yeah. And it's totally different of what you see on the news or even what you hear from your friends. When you live it with your skin, with everything, with your own feelings and fears and hope, it just gains some incredible energy in you. And that's why I guess this work also is having some attention. Like just today we won some of like video contests.
0: Well, I urge our listeners to go and look at this because the video is very, very strong.
1: Yeah, it is.
0: But so is the sound of these voices.
1: My gosh, it's an old spring song. I remember how one group of people showed me, who are like folk seekers. They go in villages and just learn it, how it is from old people. And when girls just sang it for me, I was like, wow, this is goosebumps. And I just recently went to Himalayas and I sing it for nuns. Like, I don't know, it was like 100 nuns in front of me. They didn't know who am I. And I was like, okay, how I can present myself. And I just sang this song just to say like, hey, this is it. This is Ukrainian. And they were shocked, first of all, and second, they said like, oh, this is how in mountains us, we also sing kind of like those two tones. So it's a beautiful connection. That's why I like to go to ancient singing, get it to some modern electronic vibes. It's just like past and future meets and presence.
0: Last time you were

0: in art for many, many, many years. Somehow it's happening today as well. That's why each Ukrainian artist who speaks Ukrainian, who tour, who try to collaborate, I think I count myself there as well, we're doing also important job.
1: The last time we spoke, it was before the invasion, 2021.
0: Yeah, just before.
1: Just before. I mean, there was a sense of danger and sort of impending doom. You talked about the importance of musicians and artists remaining in Ukraine. That's very hard now, isn't it?
0: It is.
1: Is it still important that they do?
0: Of course. And I can see how it changed the art in general. Like, it's just in every way. Like, theater is thriving now. Kind of plays, I think we didn't have that kind of power in theater for many, many, many years. So I guess it's really important what's going on right now, and especially to spread it out, you know, to talk about it, to give people a chance to be seen and what they're living. Because art is a big therapy for a lot of us. And I can say that without music, that will be much more of my therapy sessions with my therapist, I guess. But music gives me that opportunity to express it just in another way and give that channel to something else.
1: It's nice that you can be saving money at the same time.
0: Yeah. Oh, my gosh, yes.
1: Watching the video and these young women singing this ancient sounding music, did you know that was what you wanted to showcase?
0: Of course, because that's what I see. People, you know, now folk music is not it's not a decoration, it's not entertainment, it's memory, it's history, and that's what we are doing, actually. And I see a lot of young people started to learn their identity and, like, showing it up to the world. Because before, I remember those times in, like, 2010,

0: anxiety, and it changed. A lot of my friends realized how it was like Polish, the propaganda was working on it just to pull us down, so Ukrainian language will sound like a village language, you know what I mean? And my career actually happened that I put that very village language, which is a dialect from the West, into modern art, incredible beats that no one heard with Ukrainian language together, and that actually gave me my moment.
1: Yes,
0: and that was the beginning, the spark.
1: Yes, yes. You said in 2021 that you didn't just want to be part of the underground, that having a sort of small, faithful fan base wasn't the point of it, that you wanted to find a bigger audience. What's your perspective on that now?
0: I'm still that girl with big dreams, but I'm still part of the underground scene, and I respect that a lot, because I cannot put myself in one category, like in one box, like I'm doing folk or I'm making hip-hop beats and like I'm rapping or I do pop. It's all together. I live in between of ritual and rave.

0: and that's what I'm bringing to the stage. I want to be unique. I want to take that brave path of something new, bringing to the music industry. And I can say that a lot of people react on it. I've traveled pretty much during these years, and I saw that I can open doors, and that's my dream, to open it for Ukrainian spirits.
1: But the kind of music that you make, or the subjects that you make your music about, I assume have necessarily changed in the last few years. I mean, it's all very well to have these dreams of stardom, and good luck to you. I hope you get there. But on the way, as I was reading the other day, Russia has now been attacking Ukraine longer than it was involved in World War II.
0: Yeah.
1: And under the circumstances, you presumably have to focus on that to a large extent.
0: That's true. That's true. And that's what I was doing for sure for some time, very actively. And then I understood that you need to balance with it, especially being in the world, because it's pretty hard for people to hear only about something intense. So that's why I like to actually play with contrasts, because, yeah, a lot of people in the world opened Ukraine through trauma, through war. But I also want to open it from people, culture, rave, beauty, tenderness, freedom. You know, we have so much, and I have goosebumps when I'm talking about it, because it's true. That's what I have experienced through my life, and that's what I'm showing people when I'm getting them to Ukraine, even during wartime. You know, some people want to see that and experience it, like Abashi did, you know, with this beautiful project. And he's Belgian-Canadian, which really don't have any roots from there, but he wanted to leave that. And I think it's a beautiful example how people can collaborate and show it to each other, totally different perspectives of life, and just like create something beautiful in a channel it to the world.
1: Your 2024 album is called Alina Pash, so it's self-titled, and you've just reworked

0: it, and now it's called Alina Pash Coven Deluxe. I'm very interested in this word coven.
1: Yeah, I do practice some of those pagan roots and traditions that we have in the Carpathians and in general in Ukraine. That's why I called it coven, because it feels like we have a ritual when we are collaborating all together. And there are like 24, if I'm right, 24 artists around the world with different genres. Like, I have a girl from New Zealand, Kiki Rockwell. She's incredible, and she's all about that witchcraft, mysticism, and everything. She's just bring it with legends and things to her music. I have people from Korea, from Japan. I have a lot of people from the US that I just met, and I thought that it would be good just to collab and explore each other's fields. So yeah, this is a coven gathering, the circle of people with same values, tastes. And I will have like a little documentary, artist-to-artist interview with all the artists. We were talking about like six questions, philosophical, more easy, like what is connecting us. And I guess I was inspired by my friend who's traveling the world for 20 years, asking people five questions. What is to live a good life? What is God? And everything. And it was so many beautiful answers from it. So I think artists are building their universe, and especially those ones that I've chose, they are mostly independent, going for a long ride. They do it consistent and honest. That's how I feel. And oh, it was incredible to talk with them and just know that, yeah, I've chose it by intuition, by my vision, like, okay, this can be cool. But also, like, values is so important when we are into kind of one values of what we want to give to the world. Why we are doing that, actually? Why we are creating? Why we spend so much of our energy to it? Because it's a lot when you do it independent. So this is the project, kind of a finishing my exploration of different genres, different styles. And now I will start a bit of a more narrow journey, or how to say it, like a little bit squeezed what I really, really like to do. And I will say that it's for sure ancient singing. And that's what I guess, like the most, and what is naturally going through my soul. I still want to rap, because I feel like it's a kind of a spell work. And in rap, you can say much more. And I like to make music which is about some problems of society, of my own inner struggles. And rap is really can, it really can help me to express it in the best way possible. I still want to go into a bass music, because I feel it can be as a ritual. Like for me, going for dancing in a rave, it's a ritual. I'm like letting go something. So it's like mystic rap bass opera. That's what I'm going to craft the next.
0: Well, good luck to you, Alina Pash, and your coven. Thank you very much for coming on The Music Show.
1: Thank you so much.

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Beautiful moment, universe born.

as Portal by Alina Pash from her album Coven Deluxe. You're listening to The Music Show on ABC Radio National. I'm Andrew Ford. We've got a new track now from PJ Harvey. It started when she was invited to write a song for the physicist Brian Cox for his Emergence tour, and she drew inspiration from the Voyager probes of nearly half a century ago. This is called Voyager.

Welcome back to the music show. An old friend, Christina Olsen, was a regular on the show for many years, but it's been at least a decade since she was on. And she's here to sing for us and to tell us what she's been up to in the last decade. She's brought in her guitar, as you would expect, but she's also asked to borrow a piano, and she's sitting at it to sing for us the song, I Still Do Miss You, Pierre.

PJ Harvey and Voyager, which she said she wrote in the voice of Voyager 2. You're listening to The Music Show on ABC Radio National. I'm Andrew Ford, and it is a great pleasure to

0: I Do Still Miss You, Pierre. That was Christina Olsen. It's a great pleasure to welcome you back to the music show, Christina. Playing the piano.
1: Playing the piano badly. That's my specialty, yes.
0: I don't associate you with this instrument.
1: No, because it's too large to carry. And
0: fair enough.
1: You know, I started piano lessons at age 5, and my dad was a classical pianist, and he wanted me, he realized he couldn't support a family, so he went to medical school and became a research scientist, basically. And so when I was a little kid, he was a student, and he just wanted me to do the thing he couldn't. Like, what parent has ever done that before?
0: Oh,
1: and I hated it.
0: That's very sweet.
1: Oh. No, it was horrible. It was child abuse, actually. I hated piano so much. My brain doesn't work on piano. So I was the worst piano student ever, and just like... And then I found guitar and when I was 11, and I thought guitar was like the nirvana. It was nirvana to me. It was just like, this is it. And my dad forbade me playing guitar because he thought it would lead to heroin abuse and teenage pregnancy, which I thought sounded like so much more fun than stuffy classical piano. So, yeah.
0: It's lovely to hear your voice. You used to be on this show just about every week, and now it's been...
1: You do exaggerate. I wanted to be on the show every week.
0: I'm trying to think. It's such a long time, but I mean, it's at least a decade. So can you just bring us up to date? What have you been doing the last decade?
1: Well, I decided to go to music school, which is funny, in my... Must have been 50s and 60s. I'm 69.
0: To brush up on your classical piano.
1: Of course, you know. Oh, God. That was the worst class I had. You know, I couldn't do it still. Anyway, you know, it's the funniest thing is like I started taking music classes in my young 20s at a little college, and I was getting gigs, so I had to keep missing classes and I kept failing. So I thought, this is stupid. I'm going to school so I can get gigs, but I'm already getting gigs. So I just stopped studying. But it gets really boring. Like the limitations of my mind, you know, not having more knowledge is what I needed. So finally I thought, I'm just going to go to school and get a degree in music. And the dream for me is like often I hear things that I don't have the facility to write down or to record in my mind or on music paper or whatever. And that was my wish, is that I would have this new incredible knowledge where I could hear things and just transcribe them fluidly into the form that became music. And the funny thing is after all that schooling, I ended up I was writing this really pompous, precious, horrible stuff for a while with too much thinking. And finally, I've just gone back to what I do. And so I'm back to where I was before school, which is pretty sad. And the wild thing is most of my writing is while I'm sleeping and dreaming because I'm very lazy. So I like to go to work by going to sleep. And I'll get like a thread of a melody or a concept, and then I'll wake up and start to write it down. But I do it in total blindness, you know, like I think, oh, this could be a cool counter melody, and then it sucks. And so it's like, that didn't work. So I do it again, and that didn't work. And I'm not using my brain at all. Like, it's the thing I wanted to do, but I still go at it from this sort of surrealist ooze of weird inspiration. So I guess it's a little faster because I have a bit more knowledge, but knowledge almost never comes into it. So maybe that was a wasted bunch of time. There you go.
0: I know. And you can't trust dreams. I've done exactly the same thing. I've dreamt this fantastic music and woken up and actually written it down. And then the next morning you kind of look at it and you think, this is rubbish.
1: This is rubbish, yeah. But isn't the seed in there? That's what I think.
0: I don't know.
1: The magic for me is that the seed is in the beginning, but the problem is putting the right nutrients with a seed to get it to blossom. And that's a real trick, you know, because...
0: Yeah.
1: And that sometimes
0: but
1: I have
0: you
1: to...
0: You do all sorts of things in dreams that you couldn't possibly do and or would, in some cases, get arrested for in real life.
1: I can get arrested, I'm sure, could it easily. No. you know, I think the whole reason I started wanting to go to school is I had this incredible dream, like exactly what you're describing. I dreamt a full orchestration, and I could see the music flowing, the literal written music flowing past my eyes, like 64 staves of music just flowing past. And it was the most beautiful music I'd ever heard. And I've learned to wake myself up when I'm dreaming music, and the music in my dreams is always original. And I as I woke up, it dissolved to three notes. And it was like, I don't have the facility to write that down. And I thought, well, I'll go to school. So in case that dream ever comes back, but hasn't yet.
0: On today's music show, I'm talking to Christina Olsen after a very long time. One of the things that you have become, and I don't know whether this is because you went to school, is a choral composer. And I'm very interested in how this started and why it started.
1: You know, I think one of the... I did a dual major, one in guitar and also in orchestration and arranging. And then realized, there's no way in hell anyone's going to hire me to write anything for an orchestra. Like, that's funny. No one... that's, like, pretty useless. So I think I wanted to use a little bit of that knowledge in some other way. And I remember there's this great study, a Swedish study, that asked, you know, what three activities made people the happiest? And singing was number one. Singing makes people happy. And I was thinking, does it now? And I do that for a living, so I don't think about it. Like, I guess it does. I'm a pretty happy person. But singing was one, dancing was two, definitely online with that. And camping was the third. Camping, those crazy Swedes. So I would have had sex, good food, and nice wine or something in there somewhere. But anyway, and I was thinking, it's really special getting people together to sing. And I don't really do that at all because I'm usually a solo performer or with Peter the cellist or with Peter and George or something. And I don't often hire singers or give singers a chance to sing my stuff. So I thought, wouldn't it be fun as a way to move my music into a different realm to write chorale pieces or choir pieces and invite local choirs to my gig and have them join me on some songs. So I did that in Canada. I'm now a Canadian citizen, amazingly enough. Thank God. And it was really beautiful because it was like this community thing where I worked with the choir director and we did Zooms together, and then they came to the gig and it was just absolutely magic. And it was much more a connection to a local community. So I've started doing that, and I get bored, unfortunately, which is very unfortunate because I could write nice singable things. That would be great if I could do that, but I don't. I write things that are pretty not singable mostly. And so I hired a group of singers to demo this, which is what I guess you'll play, so that I could send it out to choirs and try and get some choirs to do it. But that's where that came from. And also I was having a few health issues, and I went to this incredible doctor in Canada who is a Russian medical doctor, a Qigong energy worker, and an acupuncturist. Whoa, that's deep. And she said, you know, she fixed whatever my problem was, but then she says, why don't you write a winter solstice piece for us and come play it? So that was the start of this piece. And then the whole project of the four seasons, which I'm doing.
0: Let's have a listen. To

0: That's Winter Solstice Eve, and it's by Christina Olsen on today's music show. She's my guest. That's beautiful. And it's, I think I recognise you in that music. I think there is a connection there to the other songs of yours that I know.
1: Good. I'm not just like completely whacked out. It was...
0: No, but you're... You could be a completely different composer, I suppose, in that guise, but I think it's, you know, I hear your voice.
1: Nice. Thank you for that.
0: And you were here for Winter Solstice Eve, weren't you?
1: It was nuts because I left. I've been fleeing all the countries that have the big FIFA thing going on. I'm not a big sports fan, but I just left L.A. and went to Canada and then left Canada, I think, the day after Australia won or something. And it was some Australian choir director that said, did you notice that Australia won? And I'm like, what? Hopeless. And then, so I went from almost summer solstice right into winter solstice. Pretty awesome.
0: Now, on this tour in Australia, are you actually able to, make some choral music? Are you able to get other singers to come along?
1: Yes. And I was hoping to do it for most of the gigs, but in Melbourne, had some fantastic singers joining me. And in Newcastle, coming up, I'm going to have a wonderful local choir, the Spire Choir. They're coming to sing, open the show for me, and then they're going to sing three of my pieces with me on stage. And that means I have to actually sing one of the parts I've written, and I'm actually really nervous about that.
0: Because you've got to get it right.
1: Yeah, I know. There's all these serious singers, and I'm like, I'm not that.
0: Well, yeah, but you can't improvise it, can you?
1: No, I can't.
0: It actually has to

0: Oh, with some new ones, but not a whole new show. So yeah, I'm a little constipated in releasing all these songs that have been backing up for a while. Yeah, what do you do anyway?
1: Well, I don't know. I think you should just get them out there,
0: yeah.
1: and then when people come to your shows, they'll want to hear those.
0: Maybe, yes. Yep, that's good advice.
1: You've got an unusual gig coming up next year. A week of walking and singing,
0: yes,
1: Kosciuszko National Park.
0: Right.
1: How does that work? Are you a big hiker?
0: Well, yes, and you know, being a musician, we do need a bit of fitness in our life. So, I guess that's one way to get it. You sign up for a camp that makes you walk as part of your work. No, this is this wonderful woman, Jo Cresswell from Canberra, and she does these beautiful group events that where you move and walk and sing and have fun. The magic of being with a bunch of people who sing together is quite impressive. And I'm hoping that she's going to take me to the Himalayas in the next year, because she does these incredible trips to the Himalayas. Walking along the old tea plantation train lines and staying in tea plantations and singing and doing concerts, and I teach dance classes, and yeah, it's I'm excited about that. I usually just do music camps where you sit in a chair and get fat, so this will be different.
1: yeah, but I assume you don't kind of hike and sing simultaneously.
0: Well,
1: I mean, you'd be breathless going up a mountain.
0: Well, we're not going up mountains so much. I mean, it's the lower Himalayas and in the Smoky Mountains. No, not what they're called. The what do you call your mountains?
1: Snowy.
0: One of those words, snowy.
1: The Smoky Mountains.
0: There's a lot of fires in Australia. Come on.
1: In summer, they get pretty smoky.
0: And it's in summer, yeah. Isn't it?
1: That's right.
0: There'll be no snow when I go there. That's why that name is wrong.
1: You're going to sing another song for us to finish. At this time, you know, with the guitar, and this is not a new song. This is one of the songs that people want to hear when they come to your shows and call out for. And it's one of a huge number of songs you've written on the subject of sex.
0: Really, I think yes, it's fun to research. You know, you have to find things that you like to research. Because what if I was researching something I hated, like accounting or bank balancing? If I had to write songs about that, I'd just stop being a writer.
1: Well, we don't want that to happen, so you go on researching. Christina Olsen, it's been lovely to have you back on The Music Show. Thank you very much.
0: A total joy.

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1: Christina Olsen playing Maybe Better live in the Music Show studio. Christina's on tour right now. She has dates all over Australia's East Coast, and you'll find her today at Smith's Alternative in Canberra. 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

0: I'm Mark Fennell, and you might know me from Stuff the British Stole, where I trace nicked objects throughout history. Well, in No One Saw It Coming, I follow much bigger stories, history's biggest turning points, the people, the objects, the mistakes that changed the world before anyone knew they mattered. 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
1: Hello, I'm Larissa Berendt. Stan Grant is one of our most respected and insightful voices. His words make us think about the possible futures for First Nations people and the future of the country. He sits down with Professor Wesley Enoch to discuss his new book, When Words Fail Us, Truth Beyond Time. It explores how listening to each other's philosophies and ideas can move us towards reconciliation. That's coming up on Speaking Out here on Radio National after the latest ABC News.

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3: So, yet we are trapped in this idea of time that locates us in this history that will not let us go. And for Aboriginal people, we never lived in that world.
4: Stan Grant in conversation with Wesley Enoch about his latest book, When Words Fail Us, Truth Beyond Time. This is Speaking Out. I'm Larissa Behrendt. Stan Grant is one of our most respected and insightful voices. His words make us think about the possible futures for First Nations people and the future of the country. He sits down with Professor Wesley Enoch to discuss his new book, When Words Fail Us, Truth Beyond Time. It explores how listening to each other's philosophies and ideas can move us towards reconciliation. This is Stan Grant and Wesley Enoch.
3: I think around the world right now, there is such a sense of being untethered that the world is very fluid. And one of the most powerful political forces in the world and one of the most destructive is nostalgia and the idea that there is a time you can return to when the world made sense. I think for so many people, the world does not make sense. And I understand that. I don't share the impulse to sort of weaponize that and turn that into something destructive. But I understand the human impulse to feel as if there is something missing. And so you'll often hear it in people who say, well, I don't recognize my country anymore, or I've lost my country. And the people who boo, and let's be clear about this. I went to an Anzac Day dawn service and no one booed. And I doubt that anyone here went to a place where anyone booed. It happens so rarely, and we magnify that, and the media seizes on that, and that becomes the measurement of all of us. It is not, and it is abhorrent, and we know it's abhorrent, but it captures so much attention. But it does speak to a real psychological wound that I think everybody, to varying degrees, is feeling, that the world is moving so fast, we've lost a place to stand, and in the worst of circumstances, that is weaponized and turned against something else. So they're not booing a welcome to country. It's a cry from the heart for something they feel lacking in themselves. And that's my charitable response to that, because I think, I think we need to be charitable. And that welcome, the generosity of that welcome, speaks to the charity and the generosity at the heart of every Aboriginal person. And so we are not people who boo at other people's sacred moments. We are people who open our hearts to others. And to boo the booers for me would be the wrong response, because I recognise the loss in them that we as Aboriginal people have also felt in ourselves. We share a loss, but we respond with generosity and they respond with hostility.
5: Well, this is consistent. I mean, you left the media, you stepped back from your role in the media, but not in an angry kind of tirade. You left for reflection.
3: Yes.
5: And the book talks a little bit about that too.
3: Yeah. I mean, that I would not have written that book, nor my previous one, Murryung, if I was still in the media. You know, I've been out of mainstream daily journalism now for 3 years, so I'm recovered. you know, it was such a hurtful time, and it was at the height of the Voice referendum. And so all, you know, emotions were heightened. Everything was politicised and weaponised. Those forces against the Voice, who ultimately prevailed, wanted to seize on anything they could do to create conflict. And that coincided with the death of Queen Elizabeth and then the coronation of King Charles. And I'd been invited onto the coronation coverage to talk about that and of course, to reflect on the legacy here in Australia. Now, I've met King Charles several times. I've met Queen Elizabeth the second. The months before the coronation, I actually had dinner with Princess Anne. I was sitting at a table with her having dinner. I have nothing against the royal family as people or even as an institution. But the reality is that in the name of the crown, in the symbol of the crown, that they are ultimately accountable to, our people suffered. And that's not a controversial idea. That is just fact. Land was taken, children were taken, people were excluded, segregated, martial law was declared, all of that in the name of the crown. But with all the respect and goodwill and generosity in the world, that was seized upon, weaponized, and for the week after the coronation, there were 250 or so articles written, all with my face and name, accusing the ABC of all sorts and me of launching a hate-filled rant against Australia. Now, that was completely and utterly taken out of context. It was manipulated, sensationalised, but it has consequences. And it means that it inspired a hatred. My family were attacked. I was attacked. My parents were attacked. My children. Endless abuse online. Someone arrested for threatening to come and kill us. Arrested and charged with threatening harm to us.
5: Oh.
3: And in the height of that, I had to ask myself some hard questions. I'm a part of this. You know, I am in the media. This is what the media does. Even hosting Q&A, I knew that it was a manipulative program. It manipulated angst and anger. It created conflict. And I couldn't be a part of that anymore. And when it came to walk away, I wasn't intending to walk away as such. I just needed a break. But I came to the end of the program and these words just came from me. It came from somewhere else. To say to people, I don't hate you. I don't know why you want to hate me, but if I've given you cause to hate me, I'm sorry. And I meant it. I don't want to create hatred or hurt. And I am sorry that people feel that way. I'm sorry that people want to hurt me and my family. And I walked away with grace to extend that to others because, Wesley, as you and I know, that is who we are. Mm. That is what my parents and grandparents taught me. For all we have been through, we are not a hateful people. I needed to honour them, to return to those people who wanted to hate me a grace and a generosity that I meant, and I do mean it. And that led me on a journey to a whole lot of other things and then ultimately to this book which grew out of a series of lectures I gave for the Australian Catholic University last year in honour of Simone Weil, the French philosopher and mystic, and we can talk about her a bit later. But and when I came to deliver those, I wanted to try to re-enchant our words, to find new ways of talking, new ways of hearing, new ways of extending generosity and dignity to each other and pulling us back from this endless tribalism and hatred. Mm. But we have to pick our sides and go to war.
5: To extend on this idea that you talked earlier today about your home, your connection to...
3: Yes, that's part of my library.
5: Your library with, what is it, 18,000 books?
3: Yes, to my shame, yes. I spend far too much money on books, or I've carried them all around the world. If you open, I've got a bag, it's not here with me. I've packed the other day, tried to go to Canberra for a book event last night and then come here. Said to my wife, I don't want to take too many clothes because I need to have room for the books. So what can I get away with wearing several times? But I brought 10 books with me. And I'm a Luddite, you know, I want books. I don't want Kindles. I do have one, but I want books.
5: Why is that? What's the thing about the book for you?
3: Because it is an artifact. It is something to hold in your hands. It is a piece of art. It has weight in it. I love this book because it sits in your hand. I can feel the ideas. I actually, when I'm writing a book, I actually imagine its weight. What do I want to say and how will it fit in your hand? Because this was a collection of essays, of lectures rather, I knew it was about 40,000 words, and I thought, hardback, 40,000 words, how will that sit in your hand? When I wrote Murayang, I imagined the feel of it, and then I write with that in mind. It gives me structure to feel the weight of something. And so I love the physical form. I love vinyl records for the same reason, because it invites me into a relationship with the art and the artist through the artifact. And this library, a couple of years before I left the media, you know, when we returned home, I lived overseas for 20 years in various parts of the world, and you know, worked for CNN for a long time. And when I came back to Australia, I wanted to find a place in the country. We have our place in Sydney.

0: really blessed to find a place in the country where I could just go to be in the quiet and to be back closer to where I'm from. It had to be the right place. And one day during COVID, my wife's now late father had had a stroke, and she'd gone to visit him, and only one person could go in, and I was waiting outside. So what do you do when you're waiting outside? I was looking through real estate ads, and I found this property, and I bought it. I bought it. I looked at it, and I just went, oh, my God. I felt like it just put its arms around me. The land, the water, it's in the Snowy Valley, the hills of New South Wales, the hills, this beautiful creek that runs through it. The place had been built out of rammed earth, and the builder had spent 10 years and he rammed the earth by hand, no machinery. All of the hardwood was recycled hardwood from buildings that had been torn down. It felt like a hug. It felt like the earth itself was wrapping its arms around me. He died while he was making it, building it, and the structure, but the entire inside had not been finished. So I bought this unfinished house, unseen, told my wife I just bought a house. Here's the amazing thing. I had no idea about this. And she said, I said, oh, you know, listen, I just couldn't help myself, and I've sent the deposit. And she said, okay. And she went, and I said, where? And I said, oh, it's in this little village called Adelong in the Snowy Valley. And she said to me, you're not going to believe this. My family has been there for 170 years. And I had no idea. Her great-grandfather came out from China to work in the gold mine that used to be there in the 1850s was. He worked in the gold mine. He'd had children with an Australian woman. Her father was born there. I had no idea of this history. No, we never talked about it. I thought she was from Sydney. I knew her parents from Sydney. And we never went. And on the day her father had a stroke, he used to go back there fishing, and they still have her uncle still has a little property up in the hills. And he used to go back there fishing. On the day he had his stroke, his van was packed and he was ready to go back fishing. And he never made it back. So when I bought this, it was like it was calling us. And now I spend as much time as there as possible. It's beautiful. It's quiet. It holds us. And that's where I do so much of my writing. And that's just a little bit of what is an enormous library of 18,000 books. And I've read them.
1: Unlike me, who has this pile of books that chastise me from my bedroom. Oh, it's outrageous.
0: I still keep buying them.
1: So this home, I mean, it sounds incredible, and it gives you, well, this wonderful connection, even if you didn't know it at the time, and this connection to country, that country.
0: It's also Wiradjuri land, yeah.
1: Well, so I'd say it, and it calls to you all the time in different ways.
0: Yeah.
1: The act of writing for you, what role does country play? What role does place play for you in that?
0: That's a really good question. I cannot separate what I write from where I am, and that turns up in very different ways. I write first, before I write anything, I write it in my head. I walk and I think and I compose an entire book in my head. And then I come to write, and it just falls onto the page. If I get in the way of the process, if I try to be too structured, and we were talking about this, there were some writers that love to structure, and I can't do that. I have to let it flow. I have to let it take me. The story already exists. I've got a butterfly net, and I'm just catching it, and it will come to me if I'm open to that. But if I get in the way, if I try to think myself through it, I lose it. It's a very fragile thing, and land plays a very, very big part in that. I sink into a place and I absorb it, and I think that comes out in the books. What's really interesting is that after the voice referendum, and I wrote the Murriyung book and then this one,

0: I found that all my words in Australia had dried up. I didn't like how I sounded. I didn't like what I was writing about. I didn't like how I spoke. I didn't want to be that person. I didn't want to be trapped in that history. I felt like it was heavy on me. And I woke up one day and I was asked to write this book, Marie Young, and I just found that the land that had held me just wasn't giving me words anymore. And my wife was overseas. This is a typical thing for us. So she was overseas and she was about to fly back, and I rang her up. I woke up one morning and I said, I've got to go to England. So I rang her up and I said, don't come back to Australia. Catch a flight to London. I'll meet you there. I've rented us this place in Richmond in London. We're going to stay in this. It was an old church that had been converted into an Airbnb and also partly a recording studio. And, you know, this was after I walked away from Q&A and the voice referendum, and I was feeling so heavy and words were not coming here. And I went there, and I love England. I love it. And I lived there for 5 years and it's magical. And I got there and we came to this church and I opened the door and immediately I felt held. Mm. And I went upstairs to the lounge room, and in the corner in an old church in England were two didgeridoos. Yidaki. Now, that was holding me.
1: Yes.
0: And about a day later, I get a message from my friend Paul Kelly, the singer. And Paul and I, you know, we're friends and we've known each other for a long time. We're not always in touch. We just have this sort of friendship where we drop in and out of each other's lives. And I just get this random message. And Paul said, I have been thinking about you nonstop for the last 2 days. And here's the thing. At the church, which is also a recording studio, Pavarotti had recorded his O Holy Night album. Paul recorded O Holy Night as part of a Christmas album of his. Paul's Italian grandparents helped bring opera to Australia. Paul was feeling something that I was connected to there with two didgeridoos in a church in England. And I found that I got my words back because I'd taken myself out of this place to another place. I was back in England last year when I was writing these lectures. I wrote them in Oxfordshire. For the same reason, I just felt that I had lighter words there. And I'm writing a novel right now, which is set in England. So land does play a role. Sometimes it gives you words. Sometimes it won't give you words. And sometimes another land speaks to you in a way your home can't.
2: That's journalist Stan Grant speaking with writer and artistic director Wesley Enoch. Here on Speaking Out, I'll bring you more of their discussion about Stan's new book, When Words Fail Us, Truth Beyond Time. But first, this is Heartless by

0: That was Perth-based band South Summit with their song Heartless. They were guests on our Titter program Away last week. Acclaimed journalist and writer Stan Grant has recently released a new book. It's called When Words Fail Us, Truth Beyond Time, and it doesn't just reflect on how we struggle to speak to each other. It also examines the importance of listening, of silence, and of philosophy. To discuss the book, he sat down with someone else who truly understands the power of words and of silence, Wesley Enoch. Presented by the Bob Hawke Prime Ministerial Centre, here's part two of their yarn.
1: Well, there's something in this book and also Moriyang too, which has a yearning in it, a yearning for connection, a yearning for spirit, a yearning for place. Yeah. I mean, when I hold this book, it feels like a hymnal in many ways. It's kind of small hardcover book that feels like it's full of prayers and gratitude in it.
2: I'm glad you used that analogy too, because what is also central to me is my faith and my Catholicism. And, you know, people often, sometimes I'll say to you, how can you be Aboriginal and Catholic? I said, listen, I'm also half Irish. So when it came to grievance, my family got in line twice. But here's the thing that a lot of people don't realise. At a time when Australia and the Western world is becoming less religious, and we know that in the census, you know, we are now a majority non-religious country for the first time in our history. The most religious demographic in Australia are First Nations people. Still over majority saying Christian. The fastest growing and youngest demographic of Catholics in Australia are Aboriginal people.
1: Yes.
2: And so when I go to Mass, what I'm experiencing is the mystery and the transcendence of a universe and an unknowable God in many ways that has nothing to do with the traffic lights and thou shalt not, or it has to do with something mysterious at the heart of the universe. And I think in the Western world, with our Cartesian rationality, our logos, our enlightenment, reason and science, all wonderful things, we have clouded, we have veiled the mystery. And that's what I feel. And so when you say a hymnal, my words have to come from the spirit. They have to come from the soul. There's this man, Bungle David Maljale, he's passed away. Did you ever meet him?
1: I'd never met him, but I read about him in your book as well.
2: He was a Ngarrindjeri man from Western Australia. He had one of the greatest titles you'd ever imagine a person having. He's known amongst his people as the keeper of creation. And he wrote this extraordinary book, Yoro Yoro, where he took a white woman friend of his on a spiritual pilgrimage to his country, and he shared the sacred stories. And in his dreams, he said he walked with Christ and he came back with a story for all people. And he spoke to the soul of us and the mystery of the universe that I think is really at the heart of what it is to be an Aboriginal person. Yeah. And so my words, I want them to come from the soul. I'm not a person of politics. I feel suffocated in politics. Politics reduces us. I love what Albert Camus, the French writer and Nobel laureate, said. He said, politics is just housework. It's where we do the dishes, put it back in its rightful place. But we don't live political lives. That's another lie of Western modernity. We live poetic lives. We live lives of the soul, all of us, our families, music, art, nature. We are poetical beings, and I try to get closer to that poesis rather than the gnosis.
1: Well, the idea that, going back to the previous book, Moriyang, which very much is your father, reflection on your father and his spirit and his sense of being as well.
2: That was a very unexpected book. After I'd left the ABC, I got a phone call from our dear friend Anita Heiss, great writer, Australian novelist and wonderful person. And she'd started an imprint of Simon and Schuster for First Nations writers, and she asked if I would write the first book for the imprint. And she said, look, you know, I love you, but I'm also doing this for commercial reasons. She said, you're going to sell books and I'm going to make money. I'm going to be able to hire more writers to do things. So that was a wonderful thing. But she said, would you write about your father? And I just could not do that. You know, my dad is aged now, and, you know, he needs a lot of help doing things. He's been a colossus, my father. Mm. You know, Wiradjuri cultural leader. He helped save our language. He co-wrote the first dictionary of our language. He set up language centres. He set up the first Aboriginal language course at any Australian university. This is a man who had been denied an education. This is a man who was a tent boxer, who lost the tips of three of his fingers working in sawmills to put food on our table. The man's got tattoos over his body and a 50-cent stab wound in his shoulder. He's had almost every bone in his body broken. He used to earn money in boxing tents just to put food on the table for us. And to see him blossom later in life by being able to share his culture with other people in a culture that was denied and a language that was almost gone. And yet he is my dad, and all those relationships were complex and fractious, and he was a hard man to live with because he was exhausted most of the time. And so I couldn't do it, and I said to Anita, I'd like to write about time. You know, at university I studied physics and philosophy, and then I did my PhD in theology. I wanted three things. I wanted to understand the language of the universe, mathematics and physics. I wanted to understand the ideas that have given us the world in philosophy, and I wanted to understand the mystery, which is theology. And I've been thinking a lot about time, and I'd had this quite bizarre dream where the jazz saxophonist John Coltrane had come to me in my dream. And seriously, he sat next to me on the bed. I woke up and told my wife this. I said, John Coltrane came and visited me. And he sat next to me on the bed, and he whispered into my ear. He said, follow my music and I will take you to the heartbeat of God. That's what he said to me. Now, John Coltrane was very famous for saying that when he thinks about his music, he starts in the middle of a sentence and goes both ways at once. And you listen to A Love Supreme. And it is this meditation, this repetition. And then all the way through it, all you hear is A Love Supreme, A Love Supreme. And if you open the gatefold of the album, there is this free-form poem, a devotional of Coltrane speaking to God. And he came to me with this message. And I said to Anita, I said, I think I need to write about time. And I had to go to Denmark to do some work for a couple of months. And Denmark, Shakespeare, you know, think about what he says.

0: in Hamlet, where he says, "Your time is out of joint.
1: Yeah.
0: Oh, curse spite, I was born to put it right." And where does it take place? In Denmark. What's in Denmark? The home of quantum physics, Copenhagen, the Niels Bohr Institute. It came up to my 60th birthday, and my wife had organised for me to have a private tour of the Institute and Niels Bohr's office and sit at his desk. I mean, this is for a nerd like me. This was an extraordinary thing. So I wanted to write about time. It's a long way of getting to the story, but I wanted to write about time. I was fixated on time, physics, philosophy, music, and how music takes us out of time. Music plays with time. You know, time signatures that bend time out of shape. And we respond to music in this ethereal way, this sort of, it is this mysterious theme. And so I was writing that, and I'd written the book, which was called Song of Time. That was the original title. And it was meditations on God, mystery, time, poetry, music, love, mortality. And then, to show you how weird, if you think the story about the didgeridoos was weird, I was at Mass and it was Easter, and I stood up for the homily and something happened to me. I went completely out of my body. All I can say is I went to some void. There was just like this vast emptiness. And this face came out of the emptiness and nestled on my face. When I came back, I don't know how much time had gone, everyone else was seated and I was still standing like some sort of lunatic. And when I walked out of Mass, I had this message: write about your father. So I went home and I was just Googling something about my dad to find out something, and up popped this video that I had no idea existed, when my father had been asked to go to the Parkes tracking satellite in New South Wales, which actually tracked the moon landing. You've seen The Dish, the movie?
1: Yeah.
0: And they asked my dad to help to rename the satellites in Wiradjuri names. And the main satellite he called Muriang, which means heaven, sky world, where Bayami, God, lives. And then I had this idea, what about if in between, so that's space, time, right? It's all coming together. What about if in between each meditation on time, I wrote a memory of my father? Memories are how we play with time. Mm. Time's not real. Time doesn't exist. In quantum physics, there is no time. But we know time is real because of the experience, what Henri Bergson called the durée, the time between time, the experience of time, the flux. You know Heraclitus? You cannot walk across the same river twice. We are in flux. There is a becoming, a movement that we see through time, and we capture that in memory. And by writing memories of my dad, it was like I could reimagine him. Some of them were hard memories, some were beautiful memories, but he came alive in my memory. And then I thought, what about if I call the book Muriang, Sky World, and the name for father in Wiradjuri language is Babin? What if I have each chapter, Babin, father, Muriang, heaven? I was writing the Lord's Prayer.
1: Yeah.
0: And then I remembered the message: write about your father, Babin, Muriang, Babin, Muriang, my father, heaven, my father, heaven. By writing about my father, I wrote about my father.
1: Yes.
0: This is the mystery of the universe. This is the mystery of art. This is the mystery of music. This is the mystery of language. It's the mystery of writing. You can't think your way through those things. John Coltrane could not think his way into that space. He had to inhabit it and let it come out of him. And that's the miracle of being alive, really.
1: Well, in many ways, your father is the both the spiritual father and the real father, exactly, is right there. In this book,

0: Yes.
1: Simone Weil is the kind of the through line through that as well. Yes. Do you want to tell us a little bit about her and what inspired...
0: Is anyone familiar with Simone Weil? She was... her surname is spelt W-E-I-L, but it's pronounced Weil.
1: Weil, thank you.
0: She was a... she was a French philosopher in the sort of late 1930s into the 40s. An extraordinary person, a very strange person, a mystic. She was a secular Jewish woman, incredibly bright, and she had fled after the Nazi occupation in World War II and had gone to England. She died at the age of 34 from tuberculosis. Not just from tuberculosis, though, she also refused to take any more food than was rationed to the members of the French Resistance. And in that solidarity, in her weakened state, she passed away. She was a mystic. She used to suffer terrible, blinding headaches. And she used to take herself to a monastery, a Catholic monastery. And she would listen to the monks singing and the hymns. And she said one day she felt, she described it, she said, Christ came down and took possession of me. She was never baptized. She never went to a church. She didn't belong to a religion, but she said she inhabited this sense of something beyond herself. She barely published anything during her life. But afterwards, she'd been in correspondence with a Catholic priest through most of her life, and he'd had so much of her work, and then later it was published. T.S. Eliot called her a modern saint. Albert Camus said she is the only great spirit of our time. When Camus won the Nobel Prize for Literature, he went to Simone Weil's mother's house to write his acceptance speech because he needed her to speak to him. Mm. I've never read anyone like her. She writes about affliction. She writes about suffering. She writes about human dignity. She was an extraordinary writer and thinker. And Australian Catholic University each year has the Simone Weil lectures, and they invite philosophers from all around the world to deliver it. They've had some of the great philosophers of modern times have delivered it, and they asked me, which was an amazing honour. And you have to choose some aspect of her work to elucidate and to build upon that and to deliver these lectures. And she wrote an essay called On Human Personality, which I think I would recommend it to everybody. I think it's the most profound, moving, beautiful essay ever written in the English language. It was written in French originally and translated, but ever. It's just extraordinary, extraordinary essay. And in this she says that we need to look beyond this veil, this personality, this thing that we put between us and the real truth of the world, which is not what we think, but it is that mystery, that tingling that we can feel, touch, sense, but we can't capture. She said some extraordinary things in that essay. She talked about this idea about human affliction. She said, affliction is more than just suffering. It is a cold hand of fate. It chills us to our bones. The human being becomes merely a thing, not human at all. And she says, only the afflicted know the truth. Everyone else lies. In our affliction, there is nothing left. There is no veil between us and the world. There is no ego. There is just this hurt. Why are you hurting me? And she said to be attentive to the pain of someone who has nothing left but this deep, deep hurt, to truly listen to them, is the source of grace. And we think about our lives, how easy we find it to walk past a beggar in the street. You know, we will march in protest, and rightly so, for the suffering of others in other parts of the world, and we'll walk past someone begging in front of us to get to the protest march, the afflicted that we do not see. She was an enormous influence on me. She said, she spoke about

0: modernity. And she described the modern world. She said, what human beings require is silence and warmth. Quiet, warm, to be amongst others, the warmth of human grace. Mm. And what we receive is an icy pandemonium.
1: Mm.
0: Yeah. I don't think there has been a more chilling description of the modern age than that, an icy pandemonium. Think about our age. It is cold, it is brittle, it is shrill. We scream, we shout, it is noisy, it is mechanical, it is technological, and we are so distant from one another, so alienated, so isolated. Our words are failing us. And this is where I took the influence for this series of lectures. She said, there are words of the middle region, democracy, politics, rights, recognition. She said, but then there are words of the higher order, love, God, grace, justice. She said, they are the most dangerous words to say. And so I picked up on that, and that became the genesis of these lectures. And I looked at different ways to find new ways of communicating in an age when our words most definitely fail us.
1: Well, and you write almost in both books, you reflect on the idea of time.
0: Yeah.
1: And in this book in particular, this notion of time as a destroyer of things.
0: Time is the big question. I think it is the existential question. St. Augustine famously said in his Confessions, what was God doing before he created time? He was creating hell for the overcurious. And this idea that we have to capture time, that we live in time. The modern world is a new way of living in time. Modernity means a new time. The French Revolution, the cornerstone of Enlightenment modernity, they reset the clock. This idea that time defines us. In the absence of God, we have history. Hegel says, in history, we see the absolute spirit, that the destruction that we bring to one another is a clearinghouse to reach the ultimate spirit of the age, the final destiny of human beings through the dialectic of history. But that doesn't speak to me. It doesn't speak to Aboriginal people. David Maljale, to quote him again, he wrote this poem in his book Yoro Yoro. He said, once I was past and future, now I am only the present, now, the moment, today. And it is hard to bear with no past and no future.
1: Hmm.
0: When I read that, it haunted me. I met Maljale once, and I tell you, when he shook my hand, I felt as if I was yanked into another universe. His eyes looked straight through me to something much, much beyond what I see. And I thought about those words and how he said, once I was past and future, not I had a past and future, I was all things. Time did not exist. I was at one with an eternity. But now I am only the present, today. History happened. Time happened. He was locked in that moment of trauma that will not move. He no longer has a past and a future. He only has that day again and again. It was an American Indian chief, Chief Plentiku from the Crow Nation. He was the greatest war.

0: time's at the core of everything I think about. Physics plays with time. You know, Einstein changed our relationship to time. If you go into space, you come back younger. Your head is actually older than your feet. We are in a relationship to time because of mass and velocity and location. Quantum physics demolishes even Einstein's idea of time. Einstein couldn't go there. It was so strange. The idea of two particles separated at time and space and distance. The observation of one changes immediately the nature of the other.
1: Yeah.
0: Information is moves across time that requires no time at all. And yet we live in this existential angst of time. We know our bodies break down, but that's entropy. That is the second law of thermodynamics, that we go from order to chaos. Yes, things decay. I drop an egg on the floor, it breaks. But there is nothing in the laws of physics that says that time does not move equally in reverse. The mathematics of time move in reverse. Somewhere in the universe, that egg is coming back to its original state spontaneously. So yet we are trapped in this idea of time that locates us in this history that will not let us go. And for Aboriginal people, we never lived in that world. I'll just finish with this story I read. William Stannard, the great Australian anthropologist who gave us the idea of the great Australian silence, he spent time with the Murrumbidgee people in the Northern Territory, and he wrote in his book Aboriginal Religion, and it was, I think this was even too mind-blowing for him. He said, amongst the Murrumbidgee, I was amongst the people who had no memory, no history, no time. He talked about a conflict, a massacre that had happened about 30 years earlier. People who were there in their living memory. And he said they had no recollection of it. None. Not that it didn't happen, but it was not part of a linear time. It was not historical. It was not memory. It was part of something always, when and now. And yet here we are today, thinking that history can be the source of truth and justice. And it is not. And time, as we see it, is not real. Because we do inhabit something so much more mysterious. We inhabit a world where John Coltrane can whisper into my ear to follow my music and I'll take you to the heartbeat of God.
1: What I love listening to you, Stan, is also where science meets faith. Beauty, yeah, and art,
0: yes, yes,
1: coexist in, yes, a world. It's not just about evidence. There's also this notion of a spiritual faith.
0: Things unseen.
1: Yeah.
0: Which may be the truth. You know, we live in a world that the ancient Greeks made, and Plato is really the father of modernity in the sense that, you know, the philosophy that stems from that, we inhabit that world. It was an apocalyptic truth in that apocalypse means to veil something, to cover something. Plato believed, and I wrote about Plato in the book, but Plato believed in the good, the one, the forms. But we live in the world we see and touch and feel. And there is a separation between the one, the good, and the world that we inhabit. And if you follow a line from that, you arrive at the Copernican revolution, where Copernicus says that the sun does not revolve around us. We're just a lonely planet spinning around a sun like so many other planets. There's nothing special about us. And this truth broke the world open. Immanuel Kant says that God now exists within the limits of reason. René Descartes famously says, I think, therefore I am. We've constructed a temple of rationality and reason and science, and I love those things. I've studied those things, but they do not take me to the mystery. I love what Werner Heisenberg said. He was one of the founding fathers of quantum physics, won the Nobel Prize for physics at the age of 22, talk about an overachiever. And he discovered the uncertainty principle. The uncertainty principle, I won't bore you with the physics of it, but basically says we cannot know the velocity and location of a particle. So we can locate something, we don't know its movement, and that is the uncertainty of the universe. The universe at its

0: core is uncertain. There is no certainty. And he had this beautiful phrase. He said, the first sip from the cup of science will make you an atheist, but God waits at the bottom of the glass. and I think that's what I'm seeking in my spirituality, in my culture, in my reading, in my contemplation, in my writing, is to go to a place where the mysterious can reveal something to me that I can inhabit with my knowledge and with my reading and with the world that I live in.
1: Stan, I know we've just dismissed time.
0: Have we gone over time?
1: No. Well, maybe we should always argue that we are always in the right time,
0: okay,
1: wherever we are. You can quote all the philosophers you like, but there's something about me understanding more about my Aboriginality through you speaking and pulling those people in, which is such a glorious thing.
0: That's at the core of who I am.
1: Yeah.
0: But I inhabit all those things. You know, someone once said to me, who's your favourite Aboriginal writer? And I said, Fyodor Dostoevsky. Why? Because he is revealing something of the world to me. When I read him as a Russian writer, he speaks to me as a Wiradjuri, Gamilaroi, Dharawal Irish man. So there is something mysterious in the transmission of those stories that exist somewhere in the universe that Dostoevsky was able to capture and share with me. And when I read him, I know what it is to be me in the world.
1: Yes.
0: And I think that's what we all share.
1: Well, can I say all strength to you?
0: Thank you.
1: May you sit on your country and may inspiration visit you on a regular basis to feed all of our hearts and souls. Can you please join me in thanking Stan Grau?
0: Thank you all for coming. Really appreciate it.
2: That's journalist and writer Stan Grant in conversation with writer and artistic director Wesley Enoch. They were speaking about Stan Grant's latest book, When Words Fail Us, Truth Beyond Time. The conversation was presented by the Bob Hawke Prime Ministerial Centre in Adelaide. That's the show for now. Join us next time for more stories from across Indigenous Australia. Speaking Out is produced by Janaya Gibbs-Muir. Our senior producer is Jay McAllister. And as always, you can find us on social media via ABC Indigenous or on ABC Listen, along with our Titter Show Away, hosted by the wonderful Rudy Bremer. This week, award-winning dancer and choreographer Bodine Riley-Smith joins Rudy to discuss the prestigious dance fellowship he was recently granted. I'm Larissa Berendt, and this is Speaking Out.
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6: Away is up next, and today choreographer Bodine Riley-Smith shares his reaction to receiving an exciting new fellowship. You'll hear how, for the next 3 years, he gets to choreograph a major work and debut it to the world. Plus, visual artist Carmen Glyn Braun shares the importance of encouraging Black resilience as part of our NAIDOC series celebrating 50 years of Deadly. But right now, it's news time.
7: ABC News with Tim Wharton. It's understood the federal government wants to push through tougher new rules on social media companies who fail to comply with the country's social media ban before Parliament's winter recess begins next week. Harry Buttonshaw reports.
8: Australia's world-leading social media ban was introduced last December to restrict people aged under 16 from using platforms like Facebook and Instagram. However, the federal government is concerned platforms aren't doing enough to stop young teenagers from using social media. Under the proposed legislative changes, the maximum penalties for companies that fail to stop under-16s from accessing their platforms would double from $49.5 million to $99 million. The eSafety Commissioner would also be able to force companies to outline their prevention

0: Deadlines, briefs, and resources stretched to their limits. I don't know about you, but I'm at my best while navigating creative boundaries. Still, it makes me wonder, what can be achieved with real time and real support? Yam Amalia, and welcome to Away, the home of Indigenous arts and culture on ABC Radio National. I'm Rudy Bremer. Today, choreographer Bodine Riley Smith shares how he came to receive a first-of-its-kind fellowship, which will allow him to create a major work over the next 3 years. Then, in the final chapter of our NAIDOC series, artist Carmen Glyn Braun discusses Black resilience and her large-scale artwork at the Biennale of Sydney. Plus, for Word Up, Lloyd and Marie Mudgerdell share one more Ngati word. So, stay with me here on Away. For Bodine Riley Smith, time feels like a luxury. Originally from Dubbo, the Wiradjuri and Gamilaroi dancer attended both the Western Australian Academy of Performing Arts, also known as WAPA, and NAISDA Dance College. And when he joined Bangarra Dance Theatre in 2013, his skills as a dancer, as an actor, and as a choreographer continued to grow. Through it all, Bo, like so many artists, has been restricted to a creative cycle that includes short developments and tight turnarounds. But all that is changing now, because Bo's been awarded the inaugural Sean Parker & Company Choreographic Fellowship. It provides $300,000 to a leading choreographer, who'll use the funds to choreograph a major new work over the next 3 years. Bo's work will then be brought to life by 9 dancers from Sean Parker & Company in a world premiere performance. So, Bo joined me in the Away studio to talk about this rare opportunity and what initially led him to dance.
1: My whole goal, I don't know why I really wanted to be like a zoologist or something, but I just wasn't getting the grades when I was doing year 11 and 12. And my careers teacher told me to go to WAPA because I was like, oh, maybe I want to do theatre or like, you know, or something. And there was that course and you didn't need to have any experience. I didn't do acting. I didn't do dance in high school. And so I auditioned there. And I actually lived with dancers that were in their first year. And so I was surrounded by it. And I really loved that art form. And while I was at WAPA, the whole goal was to get into the bachelor course at WAPA or go to NIDA. And I thought, oh, I'm going to be this actor. And my acting teacher, Rick Brayford, told me to also audition for NAISDA. First time I've heard of the school. So I went and I did the week-long audition. I auditioned with a monologue. It's the Jeff Kennett monologue from Who's Afraid of the Working Class. And I got into NAISDA. And to be honest, it was just quite spontaneous, and I just kind of fell in love with dance, and the dream of being an actor was now not there. So, yeah, it was just, I don't know, I felt like I found my calling.
0: I guess for a lot of people, the work that you are best known for is Bennelong, where you played that character of Bennelong in Bangarra. It was kind of a marrying of these two elements of your artistic practice in that it was a really theatrical dance performance. How has that experience shaped the way that you think about
1: dance in general?
0: Yeah.
1: Like, I think I've always had or used those tools that I learnt from Rick Brayford at WAPA. I just put that into my dance practice as well. I haven't really analysed it myself, but it's just something instinctually that I just do. I rely on the emotional thought before the movement comes, and I've just always been like that. And I've always been in those roles throughout my Bengara career. I used to like say, can I please be in the pretty dancers that have no emotional weight, please, this year? But that's the type of storytelling that I love. You know, it has to come from a human response. And that could also be because I find we both were taught by Vicky, and there's something about Vicky's practice. Vicky Van Hoon, who's an incredible dancer, choreographer, creator, quite a visionary, and there's something quite human. Everything comes from a human response as well, or a physical human response. So coming from Wapa and then having her as my contemporary teacher for 3 years, I felt like how I thought and the movement kind of married each other. Yeah, it was a really, really, for me as an artist, quite a beautiful marriage.
0: Yeah. Well, the reason that I have you here on Away now is because you're the inaugural recipient of the Sean Parker and Company Fellowship. Can you tell me about the moment you found out?
1: This is going to sound really bad. I was just so happy that Sean wanted to give me this opportunity. You know, he saw a work that I created on Sydney Dance Company with, it was called Gubba, and it was about the frontier wars. He saw that work, he was obsessed with it, and he wanted to give me this opportunity. And when I was like, oh, yeah, I would love to come and create with you, you know, you've been instrumental in, you know, in the dance scene. And I was very humbled and flattered that you would, I guess, give me this gift to be able to create. And it didn't really sink in until like 3 weeks ago when we started doing press. Like, I didn't really think how massive this fellowship was. I didn't really think about it too much. And then I started like getting messages from everyone, and I was like, oh my gosh, this is big. All right, now I'm stressed. You know, but like, you know, I'm incredibly humbled that, you know, that Sean kind of likes my point of view, likes how I view the world through my lens. Yeah, I don't know. It was just incredibly humbling. You know, this doesn't happen a lot. And to be given a gift as $300,000 to be able to create a work without the pressure of going for grants or the pressure of trying to hustle, like, that is going to be there. I'm going to have $100,000 each year to be able to keep developing my work. And then I can take a step back and think about the responses that I am making through that development. And so it's really nice to be able to have time and space to create the work that I'm creating. Sometimes you get 4 weeks, sometimes you get 5 weeks, and you've got to create a mammoth of a work. I don't know. I think in this country, there's not a lot of love and appreciation that goes into the arts in general. So to be able to have the time and space, and also the creative freedom, you know, Sean

0: just let me do my thing, which is incredible and has let me use his incredible artists. And we also have to thank, you know, the Denise and Michael Callan Foundation for even gifting that to Sean and the relationships that he's built with them. Yeah, it's incredible.
1: How familiar were you with Sean Parker as a choreographer prior to this fellowship?
0: I've known of Sean for a long time, ever since I first started at NASDA, but I never had, I guess, the real luxury to see a lot of his works. And that's just because I was in a company life. I was never in Sydney. You know, I always was very familiar. And it's quite amazing how now I built this relationship, you know, with the person. Yeah.
1: He was never one of your teachers or anything like
0: no,
1: that?
0: No, no. He started teaching, because I know he used to teach you.
1: Yeah.
0: But then he didn't teach me. But he taught after me, which is really
1: weird.
0: Oh, so
1: you missed that.
0: So I missed that time period of having time with Sean Parker, because, you know, I had Vicky and then I had Graham Watson there and other people as well. But, yeah, I never got taught by him.
1: Often creatives are needing to produce a new work at least once a year in order to keep their names kind of in people's minds, in order to keep getting grants to make new work. And from the outside, the cycle looks exhausting. Mm. Tell me a little bit more about, like, when you have that kind of luxury of time and creative freedom, how does that influence your practice?
0: Well, okay, I've had to juggle with this because I thrive on working under pressure, because that's been my whole career. Mm. Getting, let's say with Sydney Dance, I had 2 weeks to create a 24-minute work. And you kind of built this armour that you kind of have to go off your instincts and you just go with it and you trust it. And even the dancers in the company, oh, this is a development. You can take time. You don't have to. You just start creating like it's show ready. We have time. So, you know, but like it's such a luxury. But I've also had to juggle it to,
1: like,
0: myself back a little bit, to give myself the freedom to say, yeah, I do have time, in terms of like actually being in the development. They used to laugh at me. You've got time. And I'm like, I want to get it ready so that I can move on, so that it's show ready. This section is show ready, and then I don't have to revisit it because I trust it. Or, but then between developments, it's so good to be able to be inspired by conversations that have happened in the room, and then I can go, okay, that's the topic of discussion. I need to research that before the next development. So I'm not, the whole work in itself is a progression. Like I don't need to know the ending yet. I don't need to know the last 20 minutes of the work, because I have 6 months now to kind of think about that. I do have a thought about it, but I can compartmentalize the work to an extent. Yeah. But yeah, it's been a process. But I don't know. It's weird. It's weird to have time. Mm.
1: It's also funny to talk to you about it, like, at the start of the 3 years, and I fully intend to follow through, like, to follow you at different points. But at this stage, what's the genesis of the idea? Like, what are you developing?
0: What can I say?
1: What are you allowed to tell me?
0: Well, I can tell you anything and see if you
1: probe me enough. What do you want to tell me?
0: Well, that's the thing too, and this is another thing that I've had to juggle, because I have to sit on this work for like a year and a half before we actually get to see it.
1: Yeah.
0: And I get nervous about sharing my ideas and my thoughts. The title of the work is called Stain, and Stain is about, this is what I will share. Stain is about 9 convicts that came over on the first fleet, and it's almost this, looking at their trials, looking at their journey, and ultimately looking at just the first 3 days of settlement without the trauma. Just looking at them, because we don't really get to hear from their perspective of what it was like to be displaced from their mother country. They didn't have a say. They didn't have a right. They were also in a state of survival, in a state of fight or flight. You know, they were just trying to survive. A lot of them just were sent over here for petty theft. So I really just wanted to look into these convicts from their perspective.

0: and not the from the monarch, not from the Commonwealth, and not from the soldiers or the captains that are in the journals. You know, what was it like to be displaced by their mother and be disregarded before any of the trauma happened? So it's literally just the first 3 days.
1: You have been in The Visitors. You've also, you mentioned your show, Gubba.
0: There is a theme.
1: This point of first contact.
0: I'm always drawn to this part of the history of what I guess New South Wales was built on. You know, that's what it was called at the time, and what is Australia now. But I'm always drawn to different stories of that time period, and I end up doing a work, and then I do a work, and then I'm inspired about something. But it's not the point of conversation in the work that I'm doing. So I'm like, okay, there's another work there from a different perspective. There's three stories that I have all from that time period, and I call them like, it's almost like a trilogy that I do want to tell because they're all from different perspectives of that time period. But yes, I am very drawn. I am like, I'm just fascinated because we don't get told this stuff, and it's important to share this information. Let's call them myths because they're not, you know, it's not factual, what we are told from the monarch or from Australia. Like there are all these stories out there, and yeah, I just get fascinated, and things that I get fascinated by, I just want to share that story.
1: I'm curious about how much control you get on the elements that aren't dance within this development. So the things like the score, the costuming, the other kind of artistic elements?
0: Well, it's quite collaborative. Like I do have a composer, Paul Mack, he's doing my music. So it's been quite a collaborative process, but I also give them the freedom. You know, I got Elisa Jalbert, who's doing my costumes. She did my costumes for Gubba with Sydney Dance. You know, I want them to have just as much of a say as I do, because it's a team, it's collaborative. You know, you need all mediums to kind of work together to create this ceremony that it is that I'm trying to create. Ultimately, I do have final say because I'm the boss. But it's also their story as well. And I might say, I like this. And then they'll be like, oh, no, I don't like this. And so it's like the challenging each other to kind of constantly think about how we approach the conversation or the work in general. It's really, really fulfilling, because to me that's the best part of the work, is creating it, right? It's always been my favourite part, is being in the rehearsal room for whether or not it's 2 weeks or 10 weeks, depending on the work, like putting the puzzle piece together, that's the cake, showing it and performing it, that's the icing and sharing it and the sprinkles and all that kind of stuff, but it's building it, it's stewing it, it's like, it's yummy. It's my favourite part of doing a work.
1: This fellowship being the first of its kind, is there like a feeling of recognition that you're getting by knowing that it's like it's you?
0: See, because I'm just like, I hide away and I'm so introverted and I don't know yet. Like, yeah. I mean, obviously, like, I don't do socials, right? And so, like, when it got announced, I think I did like 5 years worth of socials in like the matter of 5 days. And I was like, this is exhausting. But the love that I was getting, like, I guess that's when it became real, when the fellowship and how massive this was. And, I spoke to Kim Walker and he chatted to me and he was like, this is massive. No one's ever gotten this. And I was like, well, wow, like black or white, you know, this is an incredible opportunity. I don't know, you know what I mean? Like I'm just humbled by the experience, but I don't try to make it at the forefront of my existence. I haven't let it define me, or you know what I mean? If that makes sense, you know what I
1: mean? It really does, yeah, yeah. Because I feel like, I mean,
0: I'm still just the normal person walking down the street, you know? Like, I'm not walking down the street going, I got this fellowship. Look at me. Like, it's just humbling and it's incredible. And the expectations, you know, getting texts from friends and going, you're getting this money now, no pressure, you have to create a good work. And I'm like, don't say that to me.
1: Well, let's talk about Vicky Van Hoot for a moment, because she's come up a bit. What has been her influence on you as a choreographer?
0: I mean, I think she's definitely been instrumental. You know, she was my only kind of real contemporary teacher that I had for the 3 years that I was at NASDAR. So definitely my movement is definitely inspired by, I guess, what she's created. And she's also the dramaturg for my work. Oh my gosh, that's been fun. The questions. I'm going to catch up with her in the next 2 days. Oh my gosh, she's going to grill me. But that's her job. Her job is to do that as the dramaturg. But yeah, I've always had a little bit of, even how I create now, even to what I brought to the company that I was in, Bangara, like I always brought a bit of her with me. And it's like with any teachers, you know, you grab and you put it in your toolbox, but she's definitely been one of the instrumental kind of artists that have, you know, her and Stephen Page are both quite instrumental in how I kind of see a work or create a work. You know, there's always, you know, you kind of just watch how these people create, these masters of their craft.
1: Was there a sort of solid transition moment for you from going, in which you went from dancer to choreographer? Like, what was that moment for you?
0: I spent 10 years with the company, and I was lucky enough I got to create in my fourth year being in the company. And my whole goal was to be a choreographer. I always thought I was a better storyteller in that regard as a choreographer than I was as a dancer. I never thought I was a good dancer. I just showed face. I was quite emotive. I always thought I was a creator, you know, because I loved the process of it. And I'm actually quite fortunate that I never really got to create a lot of works while I was there, because my craft got to stew and stew and stew and stew and stew for 10 years. And but it was a bit of a hard process, because you go from company life and then you're all of a sudden in the world by yourself. Not a lot of people know that about you, that you're a choreographer. And so I had to start from the beginning and mixing it with the independent dance scene. And so it was a bit of a process. It was hard. You know, it took a couple of years.

0: not the dancer, or see me as just the artist and not the artist that was. That's a big, big part of my life, but just now me.
1: Because you have been on the stage, like, as an actor as well, like, there's a really kind of interesting space that you're occupying in having become known as a dancer in a company and then an actor in, like, the Sunshine Club, Visitors. There's something quite interesting about the way that you are working as an artist, kind of on and off stage, and the kind of marrying of theatrical and dance. Because I see Sean Parker and Company as quite a theatrical dance company as well. Like, I feel like they're...
0: Yes, I would agree. And I think that's what also probably another reason why Sean picked me is because he, you know, he said he saw similarities. And, you know, so that would be a really good, I guess, marriage for myself and the company, you know, to be the kind of the first kind of outside person to create on his company. You know, it's incredible. But I do tend to, you know, bleed, and I want to blend those art forms together, you know. So there is a lot of text in my work, and, you know, a lot of AV, a lot of visuals, and really trying to make sure each art form, you know, whether it's lighting or whether it's song or the visuals, the paint up, you know, the costume, you know, it is like a ceremony. Everything has to have the same weight and have the same responsibility, and also caretaking for that has to be equal for me in any work. That should be number one. Not one is better than the other.
1: That was dancer, choreographer and actor Bodine Riley Smith. He's the inaugural recipient of the Sean Parker and Company Fellowship. It's a rare opportunity where he'll receive $300,000 to choreograph a major new work over the next 3 years. So you'll definitely hear from Bo again as the work progresses. I'm Rudy Bremer, here with you on Away for Radio National. And this is Tilly Jala Thomas with her song, Nyunga Nui.

0: That was Nukunu singer-songwriter Tilly Jala Thomas with her 2020 track, Nyanga Nui. You've just heard how valuable it can be for an artist to have the space they need to create. Now, I want to introduce you to someone who's recently worked with more than 60 First Nations women to showcase what it takes to keep knowledge alive. Her name's Carmen Glynn Braun, and she's our next guest in Away's NAIDOC series. Over the past month, we've been celebrating this year's NAIDOC theme, 50 Years of Deadly, by speaking with mob who aren't just thinking about today. They're looking to the future as well. People like choreographer Thomas E. Kelly, poet Evelyn Araluen, and director Ian Michael. Carmen is a proud Kadich, Unmaracha and Aranda woman, and comes from a long line of strong desert women. She's also co-founder of the Indigenous art group The Rewrite Collective, alongside fellow Indigenous artist Dennis Golding. This year, Carmen was commissioned by the Fondation Cartier to create major artwork for the Biennale of Sydney. It's called To Hold the Line of Wara and embodies safe spaces created by Black matriarchs by marrying hundreds of carefully selected ceramic pieces with video and animation. Carmen joined Away's Ruby Ritchie to discuss the scale of her work and how spaces for Indigenous artists have expanded.
1: We're now seeing the flourishing of what seeds were planted 50 years ago by our generations before us, not just with elders, but creative practitioners that have led the way for us. We can benefit and create from that space of what was paid before us.
2: Mm. Mm. Is there a particular work for you in your kind of portfolio that stands out that would resonate with the idea of legacy?
1: This recent work that I did for the Biennale of Sydney, which is currently showing at White Bay Power Station, it's called To Hold the Line of Wara. Wara means fire in my grandmother's native dialect, which is Kadich. Kadich is a dialect that's in danger. It was really important to me that my maternal grandmother's side was her legacy, or my matriarch's legacy, and somehow was honoured, and the ongoing practice of storytelling within our family was somehow recorded and shown in the direct respect to my matriarchs. The work itself is a 16-metre ceramic installation with over 1,000 ceramic pieces spanned across 16 metres. So to make the work, we gathered 60 different women across 30 different language groups and brought them into circle. And all of them made motifs of memory in ceramic form to honour their own matriarchs. And seeing that en masse and something like an international biennale, I think, creates a legacy for not just myself, but for so many different Indigenous families that were directly involved. And, you know, these are women that were from right across Australia, not just my own homeland, but I think creating safe space where people can freely, without filtering or having any say on how they tell their stories, is really important practice in Indigenous storytelling, because having the ability to just make without any type of influence of other people's viewpoints is really makes for truth-telling that's not widely experienced in other parts of Australian art. To be able to come into a space like that and feel 60 different families

0: energies and stories is, I don't think something that can be replicated. And I think it's really interesting going into spaces like a Biennale and just watching audience responses, and how they take on those stories. It's very interesting watching people have an emotional response to something that you've created or that these women have created. And I think creating legacy where, or creating safe space where women can honor their own family legacies in their own way is really important for all creative practitioners to offer community. It doesn't, these sort of spaces don't just belong to artists or people who, I think grassroots storytelling is a really important part of who we are.
1: What were some conversations you wish you could have had at the start of your career with your earlier self?
0: With my earlier self, it would have been good to have, I think, both the emotional understanding and giving myself permission of self-care within the industry, first of all, making sure that you're both safe and that the people that you're working with are safe. I think as well as is giving ourselves permission within the Indigenous community of creatives is not just to talk about trauma. We often talk about, transgenerational trauma and what that looks like, and we know that that's very real. But I think giving ourselves permission to equally celebrate transgenerational resilience, it's equally as prevalent within our communities. And I think that for myself, I would have liked to create honouring both those equally. And, it's really important to me now whenever I'm making that community members, when they come into all of my projects or any of the institutions that I'm working with, that they're safe, that they feel like their stories are being honoured with the utmost integrity, that they have control of their own stories and how that's being presented, but also that they're not coming into spaces being re-traumatized, and that they walk away feeling seen but celebrated, and they feel hopeful in whatever they're doing, and capable and inspired, and feeling good about who they are and how they're showing up in this world.
1: Are there any figures within Indigenous art spaces, whether that be in visual arts or in other mediums in the past 50 years, that you feel like have shaped your artistry and direction?
0: Yeah, I mean, there's many, there's so many. And, like a lot of my immediate idols, or I guess like creative matriarchs, are, family, of course, or direct cultural practitioners that have been, that have literally been raised around. If I was to name a few, I would have to say definitely Emily Nwaré. She's a fellow Madjida woman. But what I most admire about her is not just her art form itself, but I think I really love the way how sovereign she was within herself. She became an international superstar and quite frankly didn't give a shit about that. Her values were in her own community and how she upheld the women in her community around her. And I find that a lot of desert women are much the same, and one of my other idols, obviously, are my mother and my grandmother. My grandmother started a media association called Karma and a TV channel called Impaja. And, by proxy, my mother made documentaries through Karma as well. So watching them create new methods that desert people had never seen to safeguard our stories and how the community responded to that and uphold themselves

0: with the integrity that I value as a black woman. I think watching people create where community is put first, and watching them create where there's complete trust from the community, has definitely shaped the way that I want to create. And because there were such new methods of creating at that time, it's definitely influenced my openness to how I uphold black storytelling. So when I make decisions about how I'm going to practice as an artist, I feel like I'm completely open. And, you know, the way that I execute conceptual ideas is with community first. How I'm honouring my own family's stories and the integrity attached to it, but also how audience walk away and how they feel.
1: What are some of the kind of biggest challenges that black artists have faced historically, and do you think maybe there are new challenges that we might encounter in the future?
0: Yeah, I mean, obvious one would be racism, and, you know, like institutional racism. And now we're on a point where online, you know, cultural safety online is almost impossible. I think one of the biggest problems at the moment, and will likely be hugely impactful, is AI. Trying to create safety around Indigenous IP right now is alarming. It's such a new thing for us that how that sort of translates even in the next 5 years is going to be very, very an interesting time in history where things will start to blend, and our wider Australia's understanding of certain symbolism, or I guess the correct connections, is just going to start to mix to a point where trying to connect what goes where is going to become very difficult over the next few generations. Also, what people have available to them, like how do we manage that in terms of what we safeguard for ourselves and our own communities? You know, I think we've done a really good job in that in the past of having cultural permission, especially over the last two decades, about what can be used where. Whereas if you can ask, you know, something like ChatGPT to design an entire ceremonial scene based off things that are already on the internet, we're in a really dangerous place of being able to culturally manage that. The public access to these things that rightfully should not be there, how we police that as First Nations people, is we're at a very critical time right now where we have to try our best to intervene. What that might look like is obviously totally unknown, but I think it's exceptionally dangerous.
1: So we know what the past 50 years of Deadly have looked like for Indigenous creatives. What do you want the future to look like for black artists 50 years from now?
0: I feel like I'm going to touch again on the fact that I want people to celebrate transgenerational resilience more. I feel like joy and humour and all these things that are a significant part of contemporary Indigenous Australia should be the norm. You know, I want the next generation to freely be able to explore that, and that trauma and all these experiences is part of that, not the mass of the stories. I would also definitely like to see, obviously, more Indigenous people in leadership roles, creating our own type of institutions and, you know, reclamation of all kinds of cultural practices in both the contemporary sense and reclamation of traditional

0: emotional storytelling, whatever that may look like. I want to see black pop stars. I want to see black movie stars. I want to see the normalization of First Nations storytelling. I don't think that in our country that we should be considered some sort of minority. We need to be the majority. The First Nations should be the future. It should have been this entire time. We shouldn't be trying or fighting to create space. It should already be there. We should be taking up space all the time. And that should be a social norm for the whole of Australia. I would like to see, I guess, First Nations people normalised as well. And, you know, a lot of the creative spaces in Australia, or so-called Australia, are heavily reliant on black storytelling. So the film industry, blackfellas are leading it. Art industry, blackfellas are leading it. We're leading. So why is our stories monitored and exotified? This is our space. This is, you know, our home. This is the true stories of Australia, or what we now know as Australia. When I say that I want Indigenous existence normalised, I'm not saying that in a sense to make it feel any less special. I'm saying that we are Australia. We are what the substance of this country is.
1: That was Carmen Glyn Braun speaking with Away's Ruby Ritchie. It marks the final chapter of Away's special series celebrating this year's NAIDOC theme, 50 Years of Deadly. You can find the full series on ABC Listen. In the meantime, this is Saltwater Rock Band Ripple Effect with Wamud.

0: Ripple Effect there with their song, Wamad. You might have caught them performing live last NAIDOC week on ABC's That Blackfella Show. Well, That Blackfella Show is back again this year with a whole new lineup, including host Jess Malboy. Watch it on ABC iView or ABC TV, 9 p.m. Wednesday, the 8th of July. I'm Rudy Bremer. You're listening to Radio National, and it's time now for Word Up. For the past few weeks, you've heard from three Ngāti speakers, as they share words from the language they've been working to record so future generations can keep carrying it forward. Today, Lloyd Mudgeddel and Marie Mudgeddel will share one more Ngāti word.
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10: Hello, my name is Lloyd Mudgeddel. I'm here at Fitzroy with Mum and Dad and Babadu Tongare.
11: Hello, my name is Mari Mudgeddel. Ngāti was spoken by the old people who live south of Balgo. I learned it from them.
10: And we're here for Ngāti language. This Ngāti language, it's my Jaja language, Mum's Mum.
11: For a long time now, I have worked as a translator.

0: an artist. Last year we published a dictionary for that Ngati language that was started by the old people. My second word is Nyanyi. It means long time ago. Nyanyi, Walilgu.
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2: 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That's the show for this week. Thanks for your company. Away was produced on the lands of the Gadigal by Ruby Ritchie and me, Rudy Bremer. Technical production by Roy Huberman. We'll have more Indigenous arts and culture for you next week on Radio National, or catch up anytime you like on ABC Listen. You'll find us there along with Word Up and our Twitter program Speaking Out, hosted by Larissa Berendt. For Speaking Out this week, Stan Grant discusses his latest book, When Words Fail Us, Truth Beyond Time, which doesn't just reflect on how we struggle to speak to each other. It also examines the importance of listening, of silence, and of philosophy. Until next time, I'm Rudy Bremer. Yalu.

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5: In 1776, the American colonies declared their independence from Britain. And July the 4th is the country's birthday. So join me, Nick Bryant, for our America at 250 series. Conversations on how the past continues to animate the present with historians and thinkers such as the legendary documentary maker Ken Burns. 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

0: ABC News with Tim Wharton. The Albanese government is hoping to push through new legislation that will introduce harsher penalties for companies not abiding by the under-16 social media ban. The ban, which requires sites like TikTok, Facebook and YouTube to prevent under-16s from accessing their platforms, came into effect in December. The proposed laws will double the fine for media companies who fail to comply to $99 million and give the eSafety Commissioner stronger powers. Prime Minister Anthony Albanese says his government is seeking to tighten up the world-leading policy.
1: We're just looking at, are the laws as strong as possible, given some of the feedback that's there? Does the eSafety Commissioner have every power at her disposal?
0: Energy Minister Chris Bowen says the federal government is focused on protecting Australia's fuel security as the US and Iran trade fresh military strikes. Political reporter Lexi Junawick reports.
2: Mr. Bowen has confirmed during his weekly update on Australia's fuel stocks that the nation has 44 days' worth of petrol, 37 of diesel and 29 of jet fuel in reserve, responding to strikes traded between the United States and Iran amid a fragile ceasefire. The energy minister has called for all sides to see the dispute resolved.
3: We just need to remain focused on our own task and ensuring our own fuel security during this international uncertainty.
2: Mr. Bowen says there are no plans to extend the cut to the fuel excise beyond August, with the government to begin winding back the discount from July 1st.
0: Britain's Maritime Security Agency says an oil tanker in the Strait of Hormuz has been struck by an unidentified projectile. As the BBC's Joe Inwood reports, this attack comes after the first exchange of fire between the US and Iran since their deal to end hostilities.
4: For now, this feels like both sides re-establishing deterrence rather than rushing for a return to war. The initial Iranian strikes on a tanker taking a route through the Strait of Hormuz on Thursday, which Tehran did not authorise, was about sending a message to international shipping. They must coordinate with its military. The US retaliation, limited airstrikes on drone and military sites on the coast, seems designed to remind Tehran that force will be met with greater force.
0: The head of the Iran-backed group Hezbollah has called a US-brokered agreement between Israel and Lebanon null and void as fighting continues in southern Lebanon. Patricia Tiano has more.
5: Hezbollah chief Naim Qassem says the agreement signed in Washington is a humiliation, a surrender of sovereignty, and should be replaced by the Iran-US memorandum. In a statement, he says any attempt to link Israel's withdrawal from southern Lebanon to the group's disarmament has crossed red lines. Iran-backed Hezbollah is not party to the framework agreement between Israel and Lebanon, and it has been unclear whether it would agree to withdraw its fighters. It comes as Lebanon's state news agency reports an Israeli drone has struck an area in the Nabatea region, which lies outside a so-called security zone shown on an Israeli published map.
0: Rescue crews and families are racing against time to try to free people trapped under rubble following the twin massive earthquakes that hit Venezuela 2 days ago. As authorities say, almost 1,000 people have been confirmed dead so far. Larry Buttrose reports.
6: Families have been digging with their bare hands for relatives and friends trapped in the ruins of collapsed buildings. There's been community criticism of the government's aid effort so far, with people saying few crews have been seen beyond the region of the capital, Caracas. This woman voiced that concern in translated audio.
7: They haven't cleared anything. Where is the help? I don't see it.
6: Aid agencies consider the first 48 to 72 hours a crucial time frame to retrieve people alive. Meanwhile, a broad international aid effort is accelerating, with dozens of rescue teams from around the world arriving in Venezuela or due to arrive there soon.
0: Sport now, and in the NRL, the Manly Seagulls have moved up to fifth place on the ladder after defeating the Melbourne Storm 30-4 at Brookvale Oval. Brett Sprigg reports.
8: Hamole Oluwatu gave the best indication yet that he is ready for a New South Wales State of Origin recall. The back rower scored two tries in the opening 10 minutes as part of a 24-0 first half blitz. The composed Seagulls outfit make it five straight wins now at home, this one soured by a knee injury to veteran 5'8 Luke Brooks. Earlier, the North Queensland Cowboys beat the Penrith Panthers 26-12 in Townsville, and the Dolphins beat the Warriors 26-24 in Brisbane. Brett Sprigg, ABC Sport, Sydney.
0: And in AFL, Port Adelaide has dented the Crows' top four hopes with a shock 26-point win in the showdown at Adelaide Oval. Zach Butters and Jason Horne-Fraser starred in the 13-90-97 to 11-5-71 victory. ABC News.
9: 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What on Earth is coming up next? It's the program from the CBC that explores a world of climate solutions.
10: Hi, I'm Cindy McDougall. I'm an author and a writer, and I am a heat dome survivor.
11: Now, there's something you don't hear every day, but it's how Cindy McDougall thinks of herself as a survivor, a climate change casualty. Even now, 5 years after the heat dome that lay over Western Canada in late June of 2021. Cindy lives in Victoria, BC. She remembers how she felt as meteorologists warned that record-breaking temperatures were coming.
10: I was worried. I have a chronic illness, and I had had it since 2017, and I knew that I wasn't supposed to be in heat anymore. I used to practice hot yoga 3 to 4 times a week, and I had had to give that up. We also lived in a very old military house. My husband is in the Navy, and it had no air conditioning, so we were concerned.
11: But Cindy and her family didn't realize just how dangerous the heat would be.
10: My condition causes anaphylaxis, like an allergic reaction, but I'm not allergic to anything. Different stressors can cause that reaction. So myself, my husband, and my children were all kind of watching me for anaphylaxis, things like hives and flushing, and not what actually happened.
11: I'm Laura Lynch, and this is What on Earth, where we bring you a world of climate solutions. Today, we mark the 5-year anniversary of the heat dome. According to the BC coroner, 619 people died that week from heat-related causes. Cindy McDougall is sharing her story to help people understand the risks of extreme heat. We'll also take a look at what's changed in BC in the last 5 years and what still needs to happen across Canada when it comes to keeping people safe as the climate changes. Cindy McDougall, welcome to What on Earth.
10: Thanks.
11: So let's continue with your story. What happened to you as the temperature started to rise?
10: So the first couple of days of the heat dome, there was a day when I was basically by myself at the beginning. I think it was Saturday or Sunday. And when Clayton and the kids came home, I was in really bad shape. I now know that I was probably in severe heat exhaustion, kind of going towards heat stroke. I was having trouble articulating. Like, I would say things, but it would come out as word salad, as gobbledygook. And at that point, my husband was like, yeah, we're going to get into a hotel. It took us a little while to find an open hotel room. So in that day before we were able to move into the hotel room, I can just remember lying on my living room couch with all the blinds and curtains shut in our house and feeling like the weight was sitting on me. I could barely move. I was having trouble breathing, and I was like moaning in between my breaths, and I couldn't control it. Once we got into the hotel room, things seemed to get better, but we later learned that not so much, that whatever had started in the heat continued, that process in my body continued.
11: Okay, so tell me what happened.
10: So we had been in the hotel room 2 days, and my husband had gone back to the house because we couldn't bring our dog with us. He's a Labrador, and Clayton was keeping the dog alive. And two of our children had gone with him. Two of the boys had stayed with me in the hotel room, and they were in the opposite bed. And I woke up sometime between 3 and 4 in the morning with crushing chest pain and pain shooting down into both of my arms and up into my jaw. And I knew I was having a heart attack. It was terrifying. I was in that hotel room alone with two of my children, and all I could think of was that they would wake up and find me dead, because there was no help. There were no ambulances. We had been warned that the wait for an ambulance could be anywhere from 6 to 16 hours. There were hours-long waits for even a firefighter or a police officer, and I knew that I needed to get to the hospital and that Clayton would have to get me there. So at first I texted, I don't even know why, waited 20 minutes, and then I called him over and over to wake him, because of course he's in this stupor from the heat as well, and it's very early morning. So I called, and eventually he picked up, and I said to him, I think I'm having a heart attack. And he's like, what do you mean? So I described my symptoms, and he said, I'm coming, wake the boys. So I went out and woke my children and downplayed my symptoms because I didn't want to terrify them. But my kids were used to me having anaphylaxis. So my middle son, Isaac, who was 16 at the time, was very concerned. We all kind of got dressed, and I was like moving at a very slow pace. I was grasping walls. I was having trouble breathing. And I went into the bathroom to put on some semblance of clothing. And when I came out, he actually had my backpack all packed, and he had my EpiPen just in case.
11: Wow.
10: And then we made it down to the lobby and waited for my husband, who picked me up and took me to the hospital.
11: And so what was the time lapse between you getting in touch with him and your husband arriving to get you?
10: It is about a 15 to 20 minute drive from our home and the hotel we were in, and Clayton did it in less than 15.
11: Good for Clayton. Really, I'm glad to hear that. Yeah, I mean,
10: it was very early.
11: For listeners who might not recall, during when the heat dome was happening, the reason why first responders weren't getting there on time is because there were so many people needing emergency care because they too were suffering. Yours was a bit of a different situation because you were having a heart attack. And so you went into the hospital. What happened there?
10: I'm a rule follower. So usually I would have sat in the triage chair and waited my turn. But this time I just walked straight up to the triage desk and I said to the nurse, I think I'm having a heart attack. And they moved very quickly and took some blood. And my ECG was basically normal, which was very confusing to all of us. But eventually my blood work came back very abnormal. And they were never able to figure out during my admission what had happened because my ECGs kept coming back normal. But my blood work showed something had happened to my heart.
11: And so there you are, you're lying in this bed in this cool hospital room. What was going through your mind?
10: I'm a climate change casualty. What do I do with that? That was just kept going through my mind. And then I was cool and safe in the hospital, and just thinking about all the people who weren't, that were out there in the heat, suffering and maybe dying, and just thinking to myself, this is a disaster, and I'm one of its victims.
11: Wow. Oh, that's something stirring and really startling to sort of admit to yourself about what was going on. You said that in the hospital they weren't able to really determine that it was a heart attack. Did you get any clarity later on from doctors about what had happened?
10: Yes, but it took a very long time. I have a specialist allergist immunologist, and at that time I had a family doctor. So then we went on the hunt to find a cardiologist who really focused on this. I eventually saw her, and she confirmed that I had had, at that point they were using the terms heart event, and had described to me that what had basically happened is that the arteries and veins around my heart and the heart itself had spasmed. So if you think about your fist, think about a closing and shaking, and that's what happened to my heart. But not so much as to permanently damage it in a way that was obvious to the tests that we have. It wasn't until another year later during an appointment where she said to me, when you had the heart attack. And I went, whoa, whoa, whoa, wait, what? When I had the what? And she was so apologetic, but she's like, what happened to you? It was a minor heart attack, thank goodness, but it was a heart attack. And she's been treating me ever since. So I do have a permanent heart condition now because of what happened. And I was only 44 during the heat dome. So quite a change to my life.
11: No kidding. What have the doctors told you about how the heat contributed to it, to this minor heart attack, which probably didn't feel minor to you?
10: Yeah, no, it didn't. First, my cardiologist told me that if my husband had not moved me into cool when he did, it would not have been a minor heart attack. And it may have been a very major heart attack, and it may have been fatal. So I'm grateful every day that Clayton made the executive decision to move us. It's the heat combined with my underlying chronic illness that caused it. The heat was so incredibly stressing on my entire system. Everything just compiled into a point where my body just couldn't take it anymore.
11: So you are a writer, and you actually worked at CBC years ago. You wrote a parenting column for a newspaper for a few years, too. But I understand you had trouble writing about your experience during the heat dome at first.
10: Yeah, I kept trying, and I couldn't. I kept, you know, looking at the blank page and just bursting into tears, which isn't normal for me. I usually write my way through the bad things that happen in life, like many writers. It actually took an interaction with the author John Vallant to really get me there and time. So maybe a year and a half ago, maybe a little longer, I went to see Valiant speak in Victoria.
11: And just for listeners, John Valiant is an award-winning author. He wrote Fire Weather, and we interviewed him on the program a little while back about the changes in fire and wildfire because of climate change. Sorry about that. Go ahead.
10: No, that's fine. Thanks for the context for everyone. Yeah, so I went to see him speak, and afterwards I got in line to get my book signed, as one does. So when I got to the front, we started to talk, and he kind of asked for my, you know, why are you interested in this topic? And I was like, oh, I had a heart attack during the heat dome. And he kind of put his pen down and said, tell me about that. So I did. And afterwards he picked it back up and he said, you said you were a writer, right? And I said, yeah. He said, you've got to write about that. And I went home and I thought, yeah, I think I'm ready now. So my manuscript is tentatively titled Dead Heat, 10 Days at a Climate Breaking Point. It's not just my story. I'm actually interviewing survivors and the families of loved ones about their experiences. And I'm bringing my readers through the heat dome right on the ground. So you'll be in there sweating with us.
11: I was there sweating in the heat dome, but not to the extent that you were at that time. Two of the people you interviewed was two sisters of Tracy McKinley. Tell me who she was.
10: Tracy was in her early 60s. She was a person who loved coffee, had a very dry sense of humor, and was much beloved by her sisters. She traveled with her sisters. They went to Hawaii and to Britain together. Tracy also had schizophrenia. She was living in seniors housing at the time independently and very happily so. She was a very independent person. And during the heat dome, she unfortunately died probably the same night or early morning that I had the heart attack.
11: Oh my. So what is it about Tracy's story that stands out to you?
10: That she was so very, very loved and important. She should still be with us, enjoying her 60s and getting ready for her 70s. And she shouldn't have died. There was no reason for her to die. And when I look at the two of us, I know that the reason I'm alive is not because I deserve to be. It's not because I was younger than her. It's not because my illness wasn't a mental illness. It was because my family had a credit card to pay for a hotel room and a minivan to get me to the hospital. And I had my family living with me. Tracy's very independence may have contributed to her death, although her sisters were so loving of her, and it just happened that both of them were away that weekend. They've both told me that if they had been there in Vancouver and in New Westminster, they would have gone and got her, despite her assurances that she was fine. But they didn't know.
11: So many of us didn't. What have you learned from speaking then with Tracy's sisters, as well as the loved ones of other people who died during the heat dome?
10: So much, but the most important, I think, is that the people who were most affected by this heat dome and the families of those that we've lost have the answers we need to protect ourselves in extreme heat. And we need to listen to them. We need to let them lead. That's what I keep hearing from people, is that we need to listen to the very people who are most affected. Most of those people were disabled, poor, and old. And the work that's been done so far, some of it is very good. But does it reflect what they know they need? I don't know. I'm still figuring that out.
11: I'm sure the people you're talking to so appreciate what you are doing here.
10: It's the other way around. I am so grateful to everyone who has spoken to me, and I'm still looking for people. So if anyone listening right now was affected by the heat dome personally, or you lost somebody you loved, you lived in a community that was deeply affected, I would love to talk to you. I would love to hear your story if you'd be willing to share it with me.
11: Cindy McDougall, thank you so much, and good luck with the book, and stay healthy.
10: Thanks so much.
11: Now, as you heard, Cindy wants to speak with other people who were affected by the heat dome. If you'd like to get in touch with her, you can email us, earth@cbc.ca, and we'll pass your message along. So what has been done since that deadly heat dome to help keep people safer? One notable move happened recently in New Westminster, a city in Metro Vancouver.
12: New Westminster was disproportionately impacted by the heat dome. We had 33 people in our community die as a result of it.
11: City Councillor Nadine Nakagawa says that's partly because of the city's housing stock. There are a lot of older 3- and 4-story apartment buildings there. Those low rises are important because they're affordable, but they were not built with a warming climate in mind. Councillor Nakagawa says the extreme sustained heat came as a shock to City Council. So they started looking at what power the city has to make changes. Like some other BC cities, Council ordered landlords not to prohibit tenants from using air conditioners. But it recently went a step further with a bylaw that requires landlords and property owners to maintain safe indoor temperatures.
12: In every unit, there needs to be at least one room, not the bathroom, that stays under 26 degrees, no matter the ambient temperature. This is quite unique across Canada. As far as I know, we're the first to bring this in.
11: So how are building owners expected to meet this requirement?
12: These bylaws are not prescriptive, so we're not saying that it has to be an air conditioner. We're not saying it has to be a heat pump. It's really flexible about maybe it's shading. Maybe there's other things that would work for a particular building, but it's on the building owner to actually find the solutions.
11: She says there's no deadline yet to comply with the bylaw, but the city is working with the building owners most affected to help them find fixes. And yes, that might cost money, but Councillor Nakagawa says...
12: I think that having a livable unit is part of the cost of doing business. We require them to not have moldy units. We require them to have heat in their units. So I absolutely prioritize the lives of tenants over any costs.
11: Other cities across Canada are looking at bringing in similar rules, including Victoria, BC, and Hamilton, Ontario.
13: So maximum indoor temperature bylaws are one of many, what we would say, positive programs that protect British Columbians since the 2021 heat dome.
11: That's Mohammed Rafi Arifin. He's an assistant professor at the University of British Columbia and a member of UBC's Centre for Climate Justice. And although he says the maximum temperature bylaws are a good step, he also warns they can bring unintended consequences. That's because a lot of buildings are going to need big, expensive renovations.
13: There's a really pressing question there. Who is going to pay for these retrofits? If nothing changes, we actually know the answer to that question, and tenants know the answer to that question. And the answer is that tenants will pay.
11: He's worried that building owners will raise rents to cover the cost of major improvements. His group is calling for that practice to be banned.
13: Who is burdened with the cost of these basic upgrades that make units habitable in a changing climate? Who's burdened with those costs? And the answer doesn't have to be tenants.
11: So who should pay? He says the federal government has helped pay for housing improvements in the past, and his group has another idea too.
13: Who is the actor responsible for the circumstances that drive extreme heat indoors in buildings throughout Canada, but BC specifically? And the answer to that is fossil fuel companies. So another solution would be to try to raise funds for retrofit programs for existing rental buildings from something like a windfall tax of Canadian fossil fuel industries.
11: Okay, so however you pay for the retrofits, a bylaw requiring safe indoor temperatures is one way to protect tenants during extreme heat events. Air conditioners are another solution. Pretty soon after the heat dome, a BC program started to give free air conditioners to people who are particularly at risk from heat. My next guest has another idea.
14: I got started in this because I could not figure out why 619 people were dying, and I couldn't figure out why friends and family couldn't afford to plug in their air conditioner, which was the solution we were coming up with. So I thought, there has to be a better way to do this.
11: Shauna Sylvester is the founder of Urban Climate Leadership. It's an organization that helps cities find climate solutions. And she thinks she's come up with that better way to protect some of the most vulnerable tenants from extreme heat. But Shauna, let's start with this. It's been 5 years since the heat dome. How well have governments responded to the lessons learned?
14: I'm not sure that we have responded. I think that what we've done is we've put the onus of responsibility on the individual. I'll use my own case. I live in one of these apartments. It's sweltering hot, and it's up to me to buy the fans or the air conditioners and absorb all those electricity costs. And what we need is a systems change. We need something that works on a building basis and across the province so that people have comfortable homes that they can live in and we don't see 619 people die because there's a heat dome.
11: Now, you've been looking at this particular group of buildings that can get so hot in the summer, low-rise apartment buildings. Why those buildings in particular?
14: Because that's where most of the people who are most vulnerable live. 80% of our affordable housing is in those buildings. So it's a very vulnerable part. Think of seniors. And often people who aren't mobile are living in those units. And they are also older buildings. They're 60s, 70s, 80s built, and they were not built for this heat.
11: So when we're looking at those buildings then, what do you think is needed to keep these buildings at a safe temperature when it gets hot, hot, hot?
14: We've worked for 2 years trying to solve this. It's complicated. Every building is a snowflake, and so it's not an easy solution. So what we did is we brought all the players around the table who could solve this problem, all the industry leaders and workers and housing providers, and said, what's going to work? And we've come up with a plan that says the most important thing we need to provide is energy-efficient heat pumps, systemically, across 5,000 buildings. And if we get to that stage, then we unlock a market transformation. That means we start to get businesses investing, financiers coming into this place, and it really is a game changer.
11: Yeah, I have the privilege of having had a heat pump installed in my townhouse. And it was challenging. There were things about energy supply and all that sort of thing to get it done, but I got it done. How much more challenging is it to do this in one of these buildings?
14: It's a challenge. And what's interesting, though, in British Columbia is we've developed a response to that challenge. We've developed these organizations that help navigate for a building owner how to do it. So the first thing that we need to do, it's a package. You can't take it apart. You make the commitment to doing 5,000 buildings. Now we need to train the workforce. We need to ensure that we have really qualified people doing these installation and maintenance. And so that's job creation throughout this province. The next thing we need to do is we need to make sure these organizations have stable funding and are able to support the building owners through this. And we have one of the things that we've discovered is this emerging innovation and manufacturing sector that's come into play that's actually reducing the cost of doing this. And we want to inspire that. Now, in order to make this all work, we need to make it so that these building owners who could walk away, we want them to stay because that's our affordable housing, and we want to give them the financing that would enable them to do the retrofits that they need to do. And the way we do that is with a little bit of public funding, unlocking a lot of private investment.
11: Taxpayers are going to say, wait, just a little bit. Can you break
14: Absolutely.
11: That down for me? How much money is coming from government in this?
14: So what we're asking for is what we call a loan loss reserve. So it's basically a little bit of public money that backstops or guarantees loans. So sort of like when I got my first mortgage, the bank didn't want to lend to me and I had a parent backstop that. So they co-wrote. So if anything happens, and very few of these things does anything happen, but if there's a problem, then the government is on the hook to provide support.
11: But are you saying that these owners of these buildings just don't have enough money or incentive to do it without that?
14: A lot of times the banks and credit unions just won't get into this kind of financing. These are older buildings. They've depreciated. There may not be the income streams that you see. And you don't want tenants paying for this cost. This has to be borne by the property holders. So you need to make a business case that they'll come in, they won't sell, they will actually do the upgrades. And so with a little bit of public funding, we unlock $4.2 billion in private investment.
11: So the owners then get the financing that they need to do it. I hear higher rents now. They're going to pass on those costs.
14: That is definitely a concern, but this whole process is about not allowing that to happen. Tenants should not be paying more money for cooling, to be able to live in a safe and healthy place. So what we're doing is, it's not like writing a blank check. There are strings attached. It says no. Tenants don't absorb this cost. So if we're going to be one of those buildings that gets the retrofit, that gets the concessionary financing, then those costs don't get borne by the tenants.
11: You also talked about you need a trained workforce to do all this work. Who pays for the training?
14: Well, that's the good news, is that we've actually had the federal government come out with a lot of funding for skills training. We have fantastic trainers here in British Columbia. BCIT, they do heat pump training. We have private sector. We have labor unions doing this work. So it's not that we aren't ready to go. We just need to have that skills funding to support that new sector of qualified workers to come in. And that's the important thing. Out of this package is 1,900 new jobs annually. That's a big, big lift for not a lot of money.
11: What about the building owners themselves? What are they telling you about this idea? And the provincial government, what are they telling you about this idea? You got, as you said, a lot of balls to juggle.
14: Absolutely. Well, we started by ensuring they were around the table. So they've been part of this solution. We're showing the savings that if you transition, particularly electric baseboard heated, which are very inefficient, to energy-efficient heat pumps, that's going to save $1.5 billion in terms of electricity expansion costs. So really good news on that front. So landlords see the value here. They also know that there's a driver. They know those thermal regulations are coming in, that cities are passing them.
11: The regulations that won't let them go above maximum
14: exactly.
11: temperature, yeah.
14: So they know that this is coming, and so what we're making sure is that there's a solution to enable us to transition.
11: And what has the province said?
14: Well, on May 5th, we presented it to the province, and we have, I think, the skeptics in the room, as they said, moved to champions. We're not there, but I would say we've moved from the what to the how. And that's really important. And it's not just about the provincial government. It's also about the federal government as well.
11: So how do you see this particular model, if at all, being applicable in other places?
14: Well, we've also been engaged across the country through this whole process. And there are a number of people that are watching what we're doing. But in Canada, we have people who are struggling with heat. They're living in older apartments. They need the same kinds of solutions. And I think what we can do is, using BC as a model, we can actually look at this as a Made in Canada economic development strategy. This is actually a project that is going to deliver healthy and safe homes, but it's also going to create jobs in every one of our communities across this country.
11: It's interesting. We've been talking a lot about the financing of it and the jobs and all of that sort of thing, but I understand that when you try to sell this, you focus on another part of this and what it's doing to help save lives.
14: Absolutely. It saves lives. It saves healthcare costs. Think of all the people who are not going to go to the hospital related to heat. And then the other thing for me, because I have an interest in climate, it's also going to help the planet.
11: I'm just wondering for yourself, what are you reflecting on during, as we sort of mark this milestone?
14: I think I'm looking for a response that doesn't put it on the individual. And I think what we've come up with here is a collaborative response that is a systems changing response. And it benefits us as a province, and it really puts the focus where it needs to be in terms of supporting the people who need it the most. Let's get them cooling.
11: Do you have personal memories of that? I mean, for me, I remember my uncle, who was in his 90s, was living in an apartment in the West End of Vancouver, and it was very hot. And we were making sure he was okay all the time. So it was affecting us indirectly, if not directly.
14: I have lots of memories. A member of my family got one of the free air conditioners, lives on disability, doesn't have an income that could pay for the increase in energy costs. Then the building didn't have enough of the electrical capacity to manage all of the air conditioners. So then they had to go through a one-year renovation to get a better electric panel. And then all of the maintenance fees went up quite high. So the situation of getting a free air conditioner put a member of my family in energy poverty.
11: So this is personal for you,
14: too. It's very personal. But I think it's very... You can talk to almost anybody in British Columbia, and either they personally suffered or a member of their family, or they know someone that's died. And I know as a province, this issue can't repeat, and we're coming up to one of the hottest summers, and we have solutions, and it's time that we implemented those solutions.
11: Shauna Sylvester, thank you so much.
14: Thank you so much, Laura.
11: And of course, we'll keep you posted on Shauna's proposal and other ways to keep people safer in the heat here on What on Earth?

0: I want to share something that I've been working on for our next show. Listen to this.
1: Oh!
0: Oh my God!
1: You're being a little bit friendly
0: here. Hi! That's me and Jim Darling, a well-known whale researcher and biologist. And a whale that's just surfaced beside our boat, and you can tell it was a surprise. We went out on the ocean north of Tofino in search of gray whales, and we found two of them. Or should I say, they found us. He looks in good shape, yeah.
1: Hey.
0: Yeah, they know we're here. These whales are in good shape, showering us from their blowholes. But they make a sharp contrast to other grays up and down the West Coast. Some are in bad shape, skinny, covered in sea lice, possibly injured. Many others are dying, and specialists attribute at least part of the problem to climate-warmed waters in Alaska that are damaging their food supply. Several months ago, Jim and two others wrote a letter to draw attention to the problem.
1: In summary, today, the gray whales are in a precipitous decline with significant range-wide die-offs, malnourished or skinny individuals, and reduced reproductive rates.
0: Scientific estimates say that the population that travels from Baja to Alaska has dropped almost in half since 2019, from around 26,000 to 12,000 to 13,000. And Jim and his colleagues are urging that more be done to understand and protect the gray whale population. Now, one answer? Having Canada declare at least one segment of these gray whales endangered. I'll have more on this story on our next episode of What on Earth?

0: Usually around this time of year, we start to turn our attention to wildfires. Dozens have already popped up across the country, like the one that forced Joe Gliska out of his home in West Kelowna, B.C.
1: Myself and all the neighbors are worried about, you know, once those embers start flying, they can go in a long direction, and the direction that they go in, there could be a number of other fires that just pop up past the barrier.
0: Now, wildfire season typically ramps up in the hot, dry summer months, but the planning for it starts much earlier.
2: Don't let that thing get away. We only have limited water, right?
0: Take this boot camp, for example. Back in April, 200 people arrived in Merritt, British Columbia, for 2 weeks of training to become wildland firefighters. They learned to build fire lines, lay hose along the forest floor, and extinguish hot spots. And it probably goes without saying the training is grueling. Not everyone will land a position.
3: It was probably one of the hardest things I've done. I don't think I've pushed myself that mentally deep. I've never felt that kind of physical pain before, and I just didn't think I could do as much as I did, and so I was really proud of myself at the end, but it was one of the hardest things I've had to do. I'm still waiting to find out if I make it the team.
0: That's Melanie Clayton. She's 26 years old, and she signed up for the boot camp because she has friends who are wildland firefighters.
3: And I just felt like I was missing out and that I should really try it.
0: That FOMO, that sense of pushing yourself and the thrill of adventure, Sebastian Kalos remembers that feeling. He was a wildland firefighter for 15 years.
4: It's very exciting work, right? Like, and you get a lot of adrenaline from, you know, flying in helicopters and, you know, seeing the flames. And so I think a lot of people are, you know, are just really excited to do the work, and it is fun work.
0: It is also obviously very dangerous work. And I don't mean just the part where you're literally surrounded by flames and smoke. I'm talking about the things that are in the flames and smoke.
5: When wildfires happen, it's usually a mix of obviously trees, but also can be structures, you know, things in people's homes, depending on where the fires are. And this just releases a toxic mix of every chemical you could possibly think of.
0: That's Scott Weikenthal. He's a professor in the Department of Epidemiology, Biostatistics, and Occupational Health at McGill University. And when he says a toxic mix of chemicals, he means a cocktail of gases and small particles in wildfires. They have names like polycyclic aromatic hydrocarbons, benzene, formaldehyde, crystalline silica, soot, heavy metal. Basically, a whole bunch of things that can cause cancer. I'm Laura Lynch, and you're listening to What on Earth, where we bring you a world of climate solutions. Wildfire seasons in Canada are getting longer and more intense because of climate change.
4: You know, my career has gone from 50 days of firefighting to over 100.
0: Which means exposure to carcinogens in all that wildfire smoke and debris is increasing. It's bad news for those who live in fire-prone areas, of course, but also for the approximately 10,000 wildland firefighters in Canada who are risking their lives to save forests, people, and property.
4: I kind of regret my choice to work in the field, you know, like I've been exposed to 15 years of, you know, carcinogens that I can't take back.
0: So today on the show, we're looking at what's being done to protect those who are on the front lines and how protecting their health can be a way to adapt to climate change. Producer Vivian Luck has been digging into this story, and she's here with me now. Hi, Viv.
6: Hi, Laura.
0: So as far as occupational health risks go, I would think getting cancer on the job has got to be one of the worst.

0: Oh, 100%. In fact, the risk of cancer is so high in the firefighting sector that the WHO's International Agency for Research on Cancer classified the job as carcinogenic in 2022. As in, there is no doubt about it. Your job is causing cancer, especially bladder cancer and mesothelioma, which is a cancer that develops in the thin protective tissue in the lungs, heart, abdomen, or testicles. And the World Health Organization is talking about all kinds of firefighters. So that means people who work in a city or a town fighting structural fires, and wildland firefighting is included too. And the types of cancer that are linked to wildfires are, unfortunately, pretty extensive.
1: What more do we know about that?
0: Well, Scott Weikenthal with McGill University published a study a few years ago about the long-term health impacts of wildfires. He and his colleagues looked at data collected over 20 years. They studied the cancer outcomes of 2 million Canadians who lived within 20 to 50 kilometers of a wildfire and who are exposed to all kinds of harmful things that can come off a fire. And then they compared the rates of cancer between those who lived near wildfires and those who didn't.
2: So the increased risk was about 10% for brain tumors and about 5% for lung cancer.
0: Scott's team also found cases of different types of blood cancer. Now, they were looking at the health impacts on residents who live near wildfires, but Scott says it's reasonable to assume the cancer risks among people who are actively fighting these wildfires are probably similar.
1: Well, yeah, but that makes sense. I mean, they're right there in the thick of it, breathing all of this in, being exposed to it all the time. It would make much more sense that those cancer risks are really pretty high.
0: Totally. And, you know, it's very dangerous work. And I know that all sounds really, really dire. I promise there is some good news to this story, though. But I'll tell you that in a little bit. First, to really understand the cancer risk among wildland firefighters in particular, I'm going to back up a bit and paint a picture of what it's like to be on the ground. So say you've done the training, like that boot camp in Merritt, BC that we just heard about, and you've been selected to be part of a crew. Wildfire season starts somewhere, so you suit up and you get to work.
3: The firefighters are wearing a set of Nomex, which is fire-resistant gear. They have a top and a bottom. They're wearing hiking boots. They're specialized, typically have hiking boots for wildland fire purposes. And they have a hard hat, earmuffs. They have a bag where they'll carry about 50 pounds or more worth of gear, all of their water bottles, which could be, you know, 15 water bottles for the whole day since they can't go back to the truck. They could have extra hoses, pumps, chainsaws, fuel, all that sorts of stuff.
0: So that's Drew Lichty. He's an occupational hygienist with Thompson Rivers University. He also works with the BC Wildfire Service on research and innovation about health and exposure. As you can probably tell, a lot of his work is based in British Columbia. But he says when it comes to how wildland firefighters are outfitted to do their jobs, it's more or less the same everywhere in Canada.
1: So if I have that right, Drew mentioned the clothes wildland firefighters wear, a lot of water bottles, heavy firefighting equipment. They have protection for their head and their ears. But I noticed he didn't say anything about protection around people's faces, something like a respirator or mask at least.
0: Yeah, that's optional.
1: Are you kidding me? I mean, that's where some of the worst damage must be being done as they breathe this stuff in.
0: Totally. But respiratory protection is optional, and not just in BC. Drew says it's pretty much the case for all wildland firefighters around the world. And it kind of makes sense if you think about it. You're already carrying really heavy equipment. The terrain is usually uneven, so you're hiking uphill a lot. It's crazy hot. You're already sweating buckets and very thirsty. Maybe you're even dehydrated. It's also really smoky, and you're likely already having trouble seeing and breathing. Probably the last thing you want as you're fighting the flames and smoke is something that covers your nose and mouth.
1: Yeah, I can understand that. But given what you said earlier about all the smoke and the ash and the soot that's in the air during a wildfire and how it's all carcinogenic, I mean, some kind of protection is needed, isn't it?
0: Absolutely, which is why a lot of firefighters do cover their faces with something, like disposable N95 masks, for example, like the kind that a lot of folks were wearing during peak pandemic. Now, those are issued to wildland firefighters in provinces like BC, Alberta, Manitoba, and Quebec, and that's if people want them. Some people use coverings that are certified for other industries, but Drew says by far the most popular choice is bandanas.

0: Are you still going to be hot and sweaty and uncomfortable? Yes. But is the bandana offering at least some protection?
1: The ability for a bandana to actually filter the incredibly small particles in wildfire smoke is almost non-existent. It's very, very negligible, and that's just because of the makeup of the fibers of the bandana. They're just holes in the thread that are just too large for the incredibly small wildfire particles.
0: Okay, so no, bandanas don't really do much, according to Drew. Which is why in 2024, so only 2 years ago, the BC Wildfire Service introduced respirators. So as long as you put it on correctly, like it fits around the mouth and it's sealed properly, then a certified respirator should do a much better job of filtering out those harmful, cancer-causing particles in the air. But the BC Wildfire Service made this piece of protective gear optional for wildland firefighters for all the reasons we just talked about around comfort and practicality.
2: But they're not just, as bad as it is, not just breathing in that stuff, they're also getting it on them too, aren't they? They're covered in it.
0: Totally. Now, if you were, say, a municipal firefighter and you're fighting a house fire, there's usually a protocol afterwards.
3: They go to a structural fire. They bag up all of their turnout gear into contaminated bags. It goes off to like a decontamination facility. And they use specialized equipment to make sure that all of the, you know, carcinogens are washed out of the clothes. In the wildfire service and wildfire services around Canada, we just use like a regular laundry machine.
0: That's Sebastian Kalos again. He was a wildland firefighter for 15 years. He is now the vice president of the BC General Employees Union, which represents around 2,000 wildland firefighters in the province. And even though wildfire crews have access to showers and laundering, Drew Lichty, the researcher at Thompson Rivers University, he says whether people can actually take advantage of those facilities depends on what team they're on.
1: Initial attack firefighters will go to fires that may be hard to reach to. Sometimes they have to be dropped in by a helicopter, and they may camp next to that fire for an extended period of time. Could be a few days, could be a week or more. So in those situations, those individuals will have very little access to showering facilities and being able to launder their gear.
0: And remember, Laura, wildland firefighters work really long hours.
1: So what you're exposed to on your skin at 8 a.m. is going to stay on your skin until 8 p.m. or later. And so there is a big question mark as to, during that 16-hour window where the soot and the ash is on your skin, it's on your clothing, it's being absorbed, by the time you get back to shower, is it too late? Or is it is the effectiveness of that, you know, remarkably diminished?
0: And even when they are camped out near showers and laundering facilities, you know, all dirty and sweaty after a 15, 16-hour day, Drew says a lot of wildland firefighters may still not want to use them. They're usually too exhausted, for one thing. And for another,
1: it looks good to be in dirty Nomex. It looks good to be covered in soot. There's a big cultural kind of attitude towards looking dirty, looking the part, as opposed to being completely clean and in completely brand new Nomex.
2: Okay, I get the practical limitations of

0: respirators. I get that there is a cultural aspect to firefighting, but these health risks, they're just so very real. They're really concerning, and it makes me wonder whether people really know what they're getting into.
1: Well, Sebastian thinks most of them do, but going back to that cultural piece we talked about, most wildland firefighters are younger folks. They're usually in their 20s, they're fit and healthy and in their prime, and they're really only doing this work for a few months of the year. So when they're out there fighting the flames, they're most likely worrying about other things.
2: You know, like, I don't want to get hit by this excavator that I'm working with, or I want to steer clear of these trees that are falling down, or I'm operating a chainsaw, which is also an extremely dangerous tool. And so those risks are kind of, you know, more front and center because, the you know, chronic exposure, it's not like, for lack of a better word, like a spectacular way to die, you know.
0: So he's saying that this is just such a remote possibility compared to what

0: something else.
1: And so what Sebastian is starting to see among his members is, after they leave the wildfire service, it's usually 5, 10, 15 years later that they start getting sick with illnesses like cancer. But by the time you get a diagnosis, so many years have passed that it's really hard to make the connection that the cancer was caused by those summer months spent fighting wildfires. And if you can't prove A caused B, then it's also really hard to make a case for compensation or support through your illness. Until now, that is.
2: Oh, okay. Well, what's changed?
1: This is the good news part of the story. I told you it was coming.
3: With this bill passing, may we be able to prevent the early deaths of firefighters while being an example to the rest of Canada leading the charge on caring for those who take care of us. This bill is the first of its kind in all of Canada. Well done to all of us. A healthcare plan for firefighters long overdue. Let's change that today and support this bill.
1: So that's MLA Misty Van Popta, a member of the BC legislature. In April, that province became the first in Canada to pass legislation that mandates early detection cancer screening for all career, wildland, and volunteer firefighters.
4: The whole idea of screening is that when you identify it early, you can offer treatment early, and that improves the long-term, you know, survival of the patients. And so to the degree to which you could do that in firefighters is a fantastic idea, because, again, we know that these people are exposed to things that are known to cause cancer.
1: That's Scott Weikenthal again from McGill University. And so around the same time that this bill, the Firefighters Health Act, was passed, BC also expanded its workers' compensation coverage for all firefighters. That means if you get a diagnosis, there is no need for you to prove the illness is work-related. You're automatically eligible for workers' compensation benefits. Before March of this year, there were 18 types of cancers that were presumed to be linked to the work done by all firefighters. Now there's a total of 26, including skin cancer, nose cancer, and soft tissue sarcoma. BC is actually one of only 5 provinces in Canada that provide this coverage, and it's for past and present wildland firefighters. It's the most comprehensive in the country, and according to Sebastian, a real recognition that as wildfire seasons get longer and more intense due to climate change, exposure becomes so much more dangerous for people on the front lines.
2: If this does sound like really meaningful change that could have a big impact, but the pre-screening and the presumptive cancer coverage, they don't necessarily prevent wildland firefighters from getting sick in the first place.
1: No, and that is something that Drew Lichty thinks about a lot. His job description as an occupational hygienist is to make the work environment healthier. You can't really do that with wildfires.
5: I think wildland firefighting is in a really unique spot in that it has the potential to, you know, become a more unhealthy workplace as the years progress, which is quite unique. And that's obviously due to climate change, to longer and hotter fire seasons, causing more fire line days, which have more smoke exposure cumulative over the year.
1: And so what can you do when you can't change the workplace? You adapt. So we talked about respirators earlier, and Drew says there's a real effort to get some buy-in.
5: It's very, very unlikely that you would ever wear a respirator for an entire shift or even half of a shift. And yet there's a lot of wildland firefighters that look at a respirator and that's their immediate perspective, is they can't wear that for 16 hours straight. You know, they can't wear that hiking up a hill, doing a big gear load. And I would never advise a respirator to be worn like that. What we're actually seeing is that you can gain a lot of exposure reduction benefits by wearing a respirator for 2, maybe 3 hours over the course of a full shift, if you're able to target those higher exposure periods of the day.
1: And there are other strategies, too. Scott Weikenthal suggests changing the way people work to limit exposure.
4: Imagine, you know, you come in as a worker 1 year and you have you're working in a very heavy fire and you have maybe really heavy exposure 1 year. If there was a way to administratively assign workers so that maybe that worker gets assigned to less, you know, a less high exposure area the following year.
1: And BC Wildfire Service says they do try to encourage crews to do things like work upwind, rotate out of smoky areas, and take lots of breaks. And fire crews in Manitoba are also taught different techniques to keep dust down while suppressing fires. The biggest challenge, though, with some of these fixes are they require a lot of people to plan. Drew says you would need more workers figuring out logistics like keeping track of who's been in a high exposure

0: area and for how long and who needs to be rotated out, you would need more people doing that than actually fighting fires. And so for most wildfire services, they just don't have those human resources. So for the time being, educating fire crews about health risks and the benefits of protective gear and legislating presumptive cancer coverage and early screening, those are the ways to go.
1: And I'm betting with our changing climate, I'm sure the strategy for trying to protect these wildland firefighters will have to just keep evolving.
0: Absolutely. That's why Drew thinks another part of the solution is to help people understand how climate change is behind longer and more intense wildfire seasons and how a lot of the risks are being offloaded to wildfire crews.
2: You know, they are working to protect your life. They are working to protect your property at the expense of their own personal health. And I think that is a transfer of risk from the public to, you know, an individual working population.
1: Yeah, so much risk. And it just seems like solutions are really only getting started for this. Vivian Luck, thank you so much.
0: You're welcome.
1: When I started covering wildfires, when I was a much younger reporter, no one was talking about these issues of the firefighters facing all sorts of risks aside from the flames themselves. We only talked about the efforts that they were making to put out the fires. To see this now makes me think of all those mostly young men who were on the fire lines in the last few decades who may have suffered and who we don't even know about. You've been listening to What on Earth on CBC Radio 1 and streaming live on the CBC News app. Just go to the local tab and press play wherever you are. You can also find and follow us wherever you get your podcasts. That's all for us this week. The show was put together by Vivian Luck, Danielle Piper, Rachel Sanders, Molly Siegel, Matthias Wolfson, and Catherine Rolfson. And special thanks this week to Shelley Joyce and Jennifer Wilson. I'm Laura Lynch. Thank you for listening.
3: You've been listening to What on Earth, where climate change and how to fix it, that's the focus. It comes to us from the Canadian Broadcasting Corporation.
4: Hello there, it's Waleed Ali from The Minefield. Scott Stevens will be joining me after the news as we talk about what feels like the only topic in federal politics at the moment, and that is the rise, and I would also add, the broadening of One Nation. How far can it go? What exactly is behind it? What kind of response is even available to those who are seeking to resist it, especially from the major parties? And you know, we're just seeing a version play out in Australia of the things we've seen elsewhere. All this will be unpacked after the news. We'll see you soon.
5: ABC News with Tim Wharton. Australia's world-leading social media ban for young people will be strengthened under new laws proposed by the federal government. Political reporter Lexi Junowick has more.
6: Prime Minister Anthony Albanese says big tech companies aren't doing enough to comply with the social media minimum age law, which came into effect last December. Under Labor's proposed legislation, maximum penalties for companies that fail to stop under-16s from accessing their platforms would double from $49.5 million to $99 million. The eSafety Commissioner would also receive enhanced powers to compel companies to provide evidence of what they've done to stop young people from getting an account. It's understood Labor wants to legislate the tougher measures before Parliament rises for the winter break.
5: Residents living on the Israel-Lebanon border are cautiously optimistic about a US brokered agreement between the two countries. The framework establishes a process for dismantling Hezbollah and for Lebanon to regain territory taken by Israeli forces as they battle a militant group. Hezbollah chief Naim Qassem has called the deal null and void as fighting continues in southern Lebanon despite a ceasefire. Israeli Shomri Sham is hopeful fighting in the area will cease, but also says he won't be surprised if the agreement goes awry.
7: We hope that the government of Lebanon will keep the area quiet, but unfortunately we have here 77 years of experience, which they couldn't do it until now, so we have to do it for them. But we hope this time they will.
5: The search and rescue effort in northern Venezuela has entered its third day after devastating twin earthquakes. As the BBC's Will Grant reports, access to the epicentre, La Guaira State, has now been restricted.
8: With each morning that Venezuelans wake to the aftermath of the dual earthquakes, it's a little darker, a little more grim. It's another night in which the prayers for the miraculous recovery of missing loved ones went unanswered, in which the fitful sleep for the survivors is interrupted by nightmares of collapsed buildings and moments of sheer panic. At the scene of the worst hit areas, particularly the coastal town of La Guaira, the rescue teams have worked through another night, showing impressive resilience and focus to try to reach those trapped relatives. This feels like the hardest moment in Venezuela's modern history in a country that has had more than its fair share in recent years.
5: Two major storm systems pounding Japan have caused landslides and floods, leaving one person dead and several injured. A man in his 70s died and three others were injured after a house collapsed and a landslide at the southwest prefecture of Yamaguchi on Friday. Storms Makala and Hikos have prompted flood alerts in parts of Kyoto, Osaka and other areas in western Japan. The Fire and Disaster Management Agency says more than 30 homes were flooded in Nara and Hiroshima, with heavy rain disrupting trains and flights. Tourists in Rome say they're trying to make the most of their time despite soaring temperatures amid a heatwave in Western Europe. Italy's Ministry of Health has listed 18 cities on red alert due to the danger posed by high temperatures, including Venice, Florence and Rome. Scientists say the European heatwave is the most severe and widespread on record and has been linked to dozens of deaths. French tourist Zoe Bazile says she and her group have been avoiding the hottest parts of the day to combat the heat.
9: We try to go only in the morning, and then in the afternoon we go back to our Airbnb and we just chill with the climatization, and then we go back out in the late evening.
5: The Australian Federal Police are seeking public assistance after 110 kilograms of cocaine were found in a shipping container in Sydney that arrived from Chile. The AFP says the cocaine, which is an estimated street value of $36 million, was found among frozen berries inside the container. It had a final destination of northwestern Sydney. Inquiries are ongoing to identify those responsible for the importation. In AFL, Port Adelaide has stunned the Adelaide Crows to record a shock 26-point win in the showdown at Adelaide Oval. The Power dominated the clearances, running out winners 13-19, 97 to 11-5, 71. Port forward Pitch Georgiadis kicked three goals for the winners and said going in as underdogs was motivation for the performance.
10: Well, I think we probably channeled that a little bit, that not many people gave us a chance, and we knew within the four walls what we were building this year, and we had a complete confidence going into this game. If we brought pressure, that's a showdown. That's what it's all about, and we were able to do that, which was amazing.
5: Collingwood kept its finals hopes alive with a 34-point win over Richmond, and Carlton claimed its sixth win in a row under interim coach Josh Fraser with a 53-point victory over West Coast. ABC News.
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0: welcome to The Minefield at a time that feels like, well, the miniest of fields, I suppose. Things seem to have changed dramatically in the last couple of weeks on the political front, and today we will delve into it and hope that we don't get burnt or some other kind of malady. Waleed Ali is my name. Scott Stevens is my co-host as we try to make the familiar strange and the strange familiar, Scott, and I don't know that there's any time that that has been more apt. How are you?
1: Yeah, I'm fine, except if we are sticking with the minefield metaphor, then surely we're talking about the risk of losing some kind of limb or otherwise.
0: Yeah, it did occur to me as I was departing from the metaphor, and I just didn't want to say anything quite so graphic. And here we are, trying to figure out which disaster we would prefer. I don't actually know that that's the best way into this. Well, I'll let you frame the topic because that is your traditional role on the show. But we are talking about a kind of what feels like an upheaval in Australian politics that mirrors politics that we've seen in like societies around the world, if I can put it that way, that seems now to have arrived in Australia and burst the banks that I think conventional wisdom had assumed would contain it in this country. That's how I'm going to frame it in a sort of vague preliminary way, but I'll let you do the heavy lifting now.
1: What we're talking about really is surrounded on all sides by questions. We are seeing phenomena. We don't necessarily know what that phenomena means, whether we are talking about sort of seismic permanent changes to the political order, whether this is the end result of a long, steady erosion of popular support for the two-party system, whether the analogies, the echoes that we're seeing between Australia and other countries, whether these are durable, whether there is something peculiarly Australian about what's going on here. I mean, really what we're talking about is the surge over the last 12 months.
0: Not even.
1: But I mean, we're really talking about the last 6 months. But there have been two phenomena that have been notable within the Australian political landscape over the last...
0: Sorry, we should name this surge. The surge in the One Nation primary vote that has been expressed in real votes in South Australia and again in Farrah, although it's by-election, slightly different, and which now in multiple polls, and it seems now to be a polling consensus, has resulted in One Nation being the most popular party in the country.
1: Narrowly, but nonetheless, it's remarkable. I mean, what we're really looking at is a growth in something like, say, 6 to 7% around this time last year to something much closer to 29 to 32. That is remarkable. Initially, the phenomenon that's been paired with that is the precipitous decline in the vote for the Liberal Party. And it would be easy enough to say that what's going on is simply kind of bleeding of one voter base into another. But there does seem to be a whole lot of things about what's happened over the last 12 months that would render that simple narrative relatively inane. And one of the other things, of course, that we're seeing is that there has been not as sizable decline, but some decline in the primary vote of the Labor Party. At this stage of a government cycle, in between elections, especially after a budget that has been met with mixed reviews or in many quarters has been regarded rather negatively, there does also seem to be a certain bleeding of votes from Labor to One Nation. But you see, here's Waleed, where I've got to confess, I've got all sorts of questions. For instance, are we looking here at something like an affirmation of what One Nation is, what it stands for? In other words, some kind of policy base, some coherent articulation of a platform. Are we looking here at a form of political affirmation? Yes, this is what we want. We're after more of the same. Or is One Nation here prospering from what we've referred to on other occasions as a kind of aggregation of discontent? In other words, is the support in One Nation less to do with One Nation and more to do with a collapse in confidence in the two-party system and the major political parties themselves? I guess the other question that I would raise at this stage, and I'm really keen to see where you want to take the conversation, you know, we have seen in other analogous nations, in other words, nations with relatively high rates of immigration, nations that have been struggling in one form or another with what they want their multicultural policy to be, nations that have been struggling with inflation, with relatively high levels of unemployment, nations that have been suffering from various forms and various degrees of cost of living pressures, housing shortages, and so on. We have seen in other analogous nations, and here I'm thinking of something like, say, Canada, Germany, the UK, France. We could even throw Poland and Austria in the mix if we wanted to. We have seen in between elections, we've seen certain spikes in support for far-right and populist parties that are being tipped, that are being favored, that are achieving a certain degree of political approbation, but crucially, in between elections themselves. In other words, many people using the available political mechanisms that they have at their disposal. This might be polling, this might be by-elections, this might be European parliamentary elections, in order to register a certain form of dissent from or discontent with the prevailing political parties, and to signal a certain approbation of a desire that the political parties perhaps would accommodate something like the policies of, or maybe a certain style of democratic political dealing that tends to be exemplified by parties like, for instance, Rassemblement National in France, or Alternative for Deutschland in Germany. But then when the moment of decision comes, when something like political responsibility is called for, it's not so much that the support simply evaporates, but rather there does seem to be, either through a blocking off of available pathways from the major parties, or a kind of, you know, we actually want people who are competent, who have experience in office, to run the levers of government. So I've got all sorts of questions about what this particular surge in one nation's primary vote, what it's communicating to the major parties, and whether or not this could in fact translate into something more durable that would lead to either an unseating of the coalition or the Liberal Party as the presumptive opposition for the next couple terms, or in fact whether One Nation could in fact achieve government in its own right.
0: Well, I think One Nation can win the election, the next federal election, and if not, I think they can win the one after that. I don't think it's likely. I'm going to put a figure on it, just straight from the gut. This is not based on anything more than that, but just for illustrative purposes, I would, as we sit here right now, say the chances of that are maybe 15%. 2-3 weeks ago, I would have said they were 0%. The reason for that change, so that's a very significant change. Mm-hmm. I know this is just my estimation, which is not significant, but I just mean there is a big difference between 0 and 15, is my point. And the reason I say that is not about a polling surge, and it's not about One Nation becoming the most popular party in the country now and repeated polls by different companies and so on. It's about the spread of its demographic support.
1: Yeah.
0: So the most significant poll to my mind was actually a poll that didn't have One Nation in front, although that poll has since put them in front, and that's the Resolve poll that is published in the Sydney Morning Herald and The Age. And that poll was interesting because it showed that support for One Nation was now starting to break through the rural wall. It was starting to turn up in the inner city. It was starting to turn up among younger people, millennial voters, Gen Z voters, Gen X voters. It was starting to turn up amongst tertiary educated voters, higher income voters, and that the majority of its support was now coming from women. Mm. So the traditional theory that I think suggested One Nation could never be a party of government was that it was ultimately a party for
1: angry rural
0: white men.
1: Yeah.
0: And it's now challenging every one of those containment lines. Now, I don't know how far it will go in breaching those lines, but the fact that it has started shows that it's now a serious proposition and it's potentially a governing coalition. And I have to confess, every response I've seen, particularly from progressives, but actually probably from establishment figures, that wants to dismiss this, seems to be making exactly the same mistakes that were made in the United States on the onset of Trumpism. That is, it'll flame out. This isn't actually serious. It can't carry more than the white vote, which is never enough to win you the election. it's just a media creation, it's all hype, it's not real, all these sorts of things. And you maybe could have maintained that when Trump won in 2016, because he really did win by maxing out the white vote and a trick of the Electoral College's light, which put him in the White House even though he had a minority of the vote and so on. Okay, so you could maintain that. I don't think it was wise to, but you could.
1: But not in 2024.
0: But not in 2024. That's so right. In 2024, he builds a multiracial, intergenerational coalition, and he does better with women than he has any entitlement to expect, better than women than he did in the past. And this was, don't forget, against a female candidate running hard on abortion. Mm. So, you know, if there was a hard gender split that he couldn't get over, these were the perfect conditions for that split to assert itself, and yet it didn't. So I think it's real, and I don't think there's any doubt about that. Mm. The question really becomes how durable.
1: Yeah.
0: And on what terms and for what reason are people voting? Here you are really talking in aggregate terms, and that's very hard to do just by having a chat to people. But I can take my lead from the people who are in the focus groups, who are doing the polling, who are getting the stated reasons for people's support for One Nation. And what seems very clear from them, and they keep saying this, is that the number one reason is that they've had it with the major parties.
1: Yeah.
0: That outstrips any other reason to do with policy. There was one really interesting Mood of the Nation survey from, I think, February, that found that the proportion of One Nation supporters who nominated even immigration, something as foundational you would think as that, as their reason for voting One Nation or being interested in One Nation, the proportion was 17%. Mm. So really not that much. Now, that's not to say that people who nominated other things don't care about immigration or don't agree with One Nation's immigration policies, but it's not the motivator. And indeed, it doesn't seem to be any particular policy motivator. It's very much a mood. And it's for this reason that I think we see something really interesting, and that is that when the establishment parties start picking up the themes and then gesturing towards them, you know, think of Angus Taylor's budget in reply yep. speech, where he promises a historic reduction, I think the greatest reduction in migration in Australia's history or something like that. Not only do the polls not move, they continue sliding. And then a poll comes out showing that those particular policies that he announced in the budget reply speech are very popular. So the policy bit, actually, the major parties can align with some of the policy prescriptions that seem popular and that One Nation is profiting from, but it doesn't shift it because that's not ultimately what it's about.
1: It has something to do with the messenger.
0: I think it has something to do with the mood.
1: Mm.
0: So yes, to do with the messenger, yes. Mm. And Pauline Hanson is the perfect messenger for that moment because she's been there so long, so she represents...
1: I do want to come back to that point, though. Yeah.
0: Trump was the perfect messenger in some ways as well because he was the insider-turned-outsider. But in either case, what we saw, in both cases, I should say, what we're seeing is a form of insurgent politics. That's mm-hmm. the way I think of it. And the thing about insurgent politics is it can't be dismantled by conventional methods and by conventional rules. So we saw this week, for example, Pauline Hanson stand up at the National Press Club. This was meant to be the beginning of a process that has actually already been a little bit underway of One Nation now facing scrutiny in the way that major parties do, that the conventional wisdom says will cause it to be dismantled because people will start to realise that they're not very serious, their policies are not thought through, et cetera, et cetera, et cetera. Leave aside the policy debate. I just think it's a misdiagnosis. It's not built in the same way that major party support is built. It's not built on the basis of affirmation, on the basis of assent, on the basis of coalitions that have been developed organically through society. It's built far more in the image of dissent and rejectionism. And when that's the case, pointing out policy holes or factual errors or whatever it might be isn't likely to move things. The only thing that will move it, it seems to me, at this point, is a change in the atmospherics that surround a party like One Nation, or indeed reform in the UK or whatever you like, and that is that they cease to become the insurgent and they start to become interpreted mm-hmm. as part of the furniture, part of the establishment. Then they can become assessed on conventional terms and then perhaps they fall apart. We've seen that with Trumpism, haven't we? That works brilliantly as an insurgency, and then when it's in power, its support falls. To some extent, the 2024 election was a contest between Donald Trump and Kamala Harris to claim the title of opposition.
1: Yes, that's right.
0: Each wanted to be the change candidate. It was just a tricky one for Kamala Harris to pull off because she was literally the vice president at the time. And in the end, Trump's framing won, as well as, you know, certain focus, the focus on certain issues like immigration, economy, as opposed to democracy and abortion, for example. But the framing, it seemed, mattered. The mood music is the thing that ultimately, it seems, defines this. So I'm not entirely sure that we can say that the natural thing to play out here is that once the possibility of government starts to become, starts to sort of hove into view, that people will back off. Mm. Yeah, maybe, maybe, but not necessarily. We've seen that that plays out in the US. We've seen how that plays out in Italy. We've actually, frankly, seen how it plays out in France.
1: Yes.
0: Where National Rally is only kept out of power by the collusion of the other parties, because they refuse to form a coalition with it. And coalition is necessary in that parliament,
1: that's right,
0: European system. I think the fundamental thing to get your head around is this is not a conventional political movement, and I think it is a movement. It's not a conventional political movement governed by conventional political rules.
1: Sure. Let me offer... I'm really keen to get to the guest. I'm really interested to hear what he has to say. I would like to offer 2.5 brief responses, though, or qualifications to what you've said. I don't fundamentally disagree, except on one slight point. I will just say, even with the example of Rassemblement National, their vote does tend to drop off come the election. I mean, there's still more than enough for them to be able to join, say, a coalition. But there is something that happens even in a place as fractured and divided as France, where there's a kind of sharpening of the intentions and awareness of the consequences of the act of voting for such a party. I think you're right about the mood. But I also really do think that the messenger in this particular instance does matter. And I think it matters in two fundamental ways. Firstly, there is something extremely deft about the way that Pauline Hanson, in these circumstances, in this particular instance, has been able to capitalize on her fundamental and repeated message that the Labour Party is lying to you. Things are

0: simpler than they say. They keep telling you that this is complex, that there is no other way apart from this particular way of pursuing renewables or these particular mechanisms for diversifying energy or these international agreements. Things are simpler than what they say. And the particular way, I think, that she has been able to capitalize on a general feeling that what was always going to be a relatively unpopular budget in between elections, that this is not just unpopular, but it's also disadvantaging young Australians, and it's fundamentally deceptive. So her ability to capitalize on, I've not changed in 30 years, I'm telling you the truth, the parties are accommodating.
1: The country's caught up with me.
0: The parties have caught up with me. It's interesting, though, she seems to be saying that the country has always been where I've been. It's now that the parties are having to accommodate themselves. So I think in this instance, the fact that she has been able to say whatever she's wanted to say, that there have been moments of scandal, but she's skated through it all with relative impunity, the fact that she has now reached the point of almost political unshockability, I think there's something, you remember sort of John Howard saying in 1986, you know, the times will suit me. If you think about the way that the ecosystem works, if you think about the patterns and habits of hyperbolic political rhetoric, of kind of scandal-free public zones, the times really do suit her. Things that in the past might have been borderline disqualifying are now simply part of her shtick.
1: So including the loss of control of the public conversation from traditional media.
0: Yes, exactly right.
1: This is where I get immensely frustrated with people talking about the media promoting and platforming as though that were the prerequisite,
0: and
1: as though the media actually has that power in this increasingly fractured informational landscape, and particularly among One Nation voters, and again, the pollsters are talking about this, that's not where they're getting their views.
0: That's right.
1: Yeah.
0: Here's the main thing, though. This isn't going to come as a surprise to you, but I'm going to try to restate it in the light of Pauline Hanson's press club address. The messenger in this particular instance matters, because it seems to me that Pauline Hanson epitomizes with remarkable efficiency and concision the central appeal of populist parties more generally. And that essential appeal is, again, I'm going to make reference to this French political theorist who has shaped the way that I sort of think about certain forms of post-democratic and counter-democratic political life. Pierre Rosanvallon says that what defines the populist appeal is a threefold simplification of the nature of political and public life. And if you just map these three points on to Pauline Hanson's fundamental sales pitch to the electorate, it's remarkable how they work. First of all, there is a simplification of the social bond. What should bind people together should be natural. It should be something as easy as a common language. It should be something as simple as a common culture. Pauline Hanson said during her press club address that Australia is a multiracial community, but a monocultural nation. It should not be difficult to relate to the people with whom you live. So simplification of the social bond. You should feel at home where you live in terms of your country. The second thing that Rosanvallon identifies is the simplification of the political process. The solution is easy. Don't let anybody tell you that it's more complicated than it is. So, for instance, how do you deal with cost of living pressures? You end Australia's response to climate change. You cut off funding to various forms of subsidies and investment into renewables. As she said at another point during her press club address, stop blaming the Middle East for cost of living pressures. This is because of rampant government spending. This is because of inflated government departments. This is because of out of control budgets, which lead to inflation, which lead to higher interest rates. So everything from that point of view, everything is relatively simple. If you want to address cost of living, which is the primary issue for so many Australian voters, this is the line item that you delete. But then the final thing in the populist appeal, the final moment of simplification, is the simplification of whom it is you should blame for the various things that have gone wrong. And again, Waleed, it was kind of remarkable. It's nothing that we haven't heard before, but it was kind of remarkable hearing Pauline Hanson

0: referred to two primary, and she referred to them as insurgent or subversive forces within Australian political and social and cultural life. One being the threat, the menace of radical Islam, and the other being what she referred to as militant transgender ideology. Again, it's quite remarkable the number of times that she referred to, they're lying to you, I'm telling you the truth. They want to make it complex, let me make it simple for you. The number of times that she referred, for instance, to electoral common sense. Anybody with a degree of common sense knows that immigration is responsible for this. We don't have enough housing because of this. So there is a kind of simplification of the problem and therefore a simplification of the solution that then leads to a simplification of the type of social bond that people want to have restored to their common life. She does that with an extraordinary degree, I think, of concision, if not quite sophistication. And there is something about that threefold simplification at a moment of dizzying complexity and geopolitical interconnectedness and seemingly irresolvability of intractable conflicts. There is something about that that is electorally potent.
1: Yes, I mean, populism at the right time with the right intersection of factors is definitely potent. But I'm just not sure the substantive content matters more than the posture.
0: Yeah, no, that's right. But I think you can have that simplification without it descending into clear policy prescription.
1: Yes, you can. It doesn't need clear policy prescription. All I'm saying is I think the policy prescription element of it is beside the point, at least for now. And even the sort of background attitude to these things. I mean, stop and consider for a moment just the sheer range of One Nation's Own MPs.
0: Mm. No, that's right.
1: I mean, you have Malcolm Roberts who this week, it was
0: reported.
1: It emerged this week, yeah. He called, was the United States the greatest terrorist threat on the planet, I think, yeah. Something like that. He's been talking about the Bondi terrorist attack as a false flag operation, yeah. Back in 2016. He was talking about NASA-based conspiracies to do with climate change and all these sorts of things. That's his world. Then you've got someone like Jason Vergo, who is in the South Australian Parliament, who gives a maiden speech thanking his Muslim husband as the love of his life and talking about how much he loves migrants, even though he thinks migration does need to be reduced and so on and can be misused and so on. Like, but that was his posture. And talking about how his friendship group are mostly Chinese, Filipino migrants. Mm. I think there was one other nation he mentioned, but you get my point. Mm. You know, the new member for FARO is quite happy to stand in front of an Aboriginal flag. Pauline Hanson seriously has a claim to be presiding over the broadest church in the parliament. And that's because what's being presided over here is a posture. She's not calling any of those people into line. She has her positions, which are very clear and very... But the appeal is not confined to those things. So there's the simplicity element of it. There's the identification of elites, all of those sorts of things. All I'm saying is I think the guts of that appeal is more aesthetic than it is substantive.
0: Yeah, apart from one final point, which is, yeah. I mean, at the heart of her critique isn't just that the current government is lying to you. It's that the major parties court your vote or they ignore your vote because they think they can't get it.
1: Yeah.
0: Either way, once you vote for them, they switch off, they don't listen. And it's not for nothing that Pierre-Rosa Fallon has suggested that if there is any political virtue, if there is any democratic disposition that is essential for the answering, the addressing of, and the deeper concerns that are reflected in certain forms of populist insurgency, but also dismantling some of the more pernicious aspects, if there is any political virtue that is required for that, it is a heightened degree of democratic responsiveness, not just being responsive to the concerns of voters, but also weaving that responsiveness into an authentic and a compellingly, passionately communicated narrative that conveys, that reinforces that this is not something that we are simply doing for you, but rather this is a shared common project. And we at this point are your representative servants, not so much bureaucratic overlords.
1: As into the people, not the media, and I'm accountable to the people, not the media.
0: That's extraordinary. We heard the press club. It's a remarkable
1: line. All of that sort of stuff. And that actually the we is different from the they, who are all the same, hence the popularization.

0: Or the use in certain One Nation circles and popular circles of the term uni party to describe the two major parties. All right, shall we get to our guest?
1: Yes, please.
0: All right, you're listening to The Minefield on ABC Radio National. Waleed Ali's my name. Scott Stevens is my co-host, and Scott will now tell us the name of the man who'll join us.
1: Our guest is Paul Strangio. He's Emeritus Professor of Politics at Monash University. He's the author, most recently, of The Alchemy of Leadership, Seven Australian Prime Ministers in a Turbulent 21st Century. Paul, thanks so much for joining us once again on The Minefield.
2: Thanks, Scott. Thanks, Waleed.
0: Are you taking notes? Do you want to launch?
2: I'll take up straight away something you said, Waleed. You know, we shouldn't dismiss what's going on. And I take your point. We've got a wildfire, if you like, political wildfire burning in Australia at the moment. So it's unquestionably a significant moment. But it does throw up a whole lot of paradoxes. We came out of the 2025 election with one side of politics putting forward an aggressive, xenophobic charge, populist-style politics, because there's no doubt about there's been a strong strain of populism in the coalition's mix throughout this century.
0: And a deliberately Trumpian posture.
2: Yeah.
0: You know, evoking Doge and all this sort of stuff.
2: That's right, up to a degree. And yet it was repudiated, and it was repudiated soundly by younger Australians, by women, by migrant Australians in the outer suburbs. And yet here we are, not long later, where it's almost as this Hydra beast has redeveloped. So that's a shock at one level. I would suggest that even Pauline Hanson and, you know, Ashby and others around her are shocked by what's going on, that is so unpredictable. Two, to go to Trump, remember the last election. One of the turning points was there was clearly the Trump influence, where Australians took stock of what was going overseas with grotesqueries of Trump's governance, with his destabilising effects, and took a step back.
0: Especially Liberation Day. Yeah, that was really a big turning point.
2: And yet again, here we are, not that long afterwards, seemingly with the surge of support for someone who was the closest we have to a Trumpite-style candidate. So there's lots of paradoxes, and, you know, I'm trying to wrestle with and understand what's going on. I do step back and I say, OK, I look at the polls, and, for example, Waleed, you referred to a Resolve Monitor poll. One came out, you know, a week ago, and it struck me straight away that in the commentary on that poll, it said, well, look, Labor's vote is down to the lowest level it was since February 2025. At that point, Labor was 25%. The coalition was surging to 39%. And yet, less than 3 months later, the coalition went to a disastrous defeat, and Labor was, you know, comfortably re-elected. So I really do wonder anymore what the polls are measuring. I don't think it's voting intention. It's something else.
0: Didn't South Australia show that, though?
2: Up to a point, although I think we can say, everyone knew that Malanaskas was going to be re-elected.
0: Yep.
2: So voting for One Nation was a comfortable, again, you could protest. Same with Farah. It's interesting, some of the focus group work indicates that even people are saying, you know, they're shifting their allegiance to One Nation. They're doing so, but they're saying, we actually don't want Pauline Hanson to be Prime Minister of this country. And yes, again, it goes to the point, they're kicking at the established system. But where that leads us in 2 years' time is quite another matter. I do think Victoria coming up is, because of the very strange dynamics with the stark hostility to the Labor government and yet the discomfort with the coalition. So I've compared that to a witch's brew. Mm. It's so hard to get your mind around what's going to happen there. But how this plays out over the next 2 years, I think at this stage, as Scott said, there are more questions than answers that are clear at the moment. The other point I

0: make is what we know from Australian history, and the patterns are very stark, that Australians have always, in the end, walked away from extremism, demagoguery, moonshine politics. You know, that has been the historic pattern. It's embedded. And we do have the institutional stabilisers in the system. And they
1: You're talking about compulsory
0: professional
1: voting.
0: Yeah, and so on. Although there are some people that are saying, be careful what you're saying about compulsory voting. The orthodox argument is that that keeps politics, you know, in the centre. It has a moderating influence. Mm. So, look, you know, there's different views about.
1: Well, whatever you think it normally does, though, it can be nothing more than a buffer. And yeah, so there does come a point, at least theoretically, where the buffer is overcome, where you crack into the top two and the preference game is wild and unpredictable, or you're less reliant on preferences than you perhaps people expected. That's what happened in Farah. At which point, forget your buffering. The buffer has been broken. It's been the surge is sufficient to overcome that buffering.
0: That's right.
1: And it would not at all surprise me if that's what we're seeing now. Now, I take your point about 2 years. Absolutely. There are so many things that could intervene here. Mm. And all I'm saying is, as long as it's cast out as an insurgent, it will prosper. And that could last a week. I mean, it could last years. It could last 3 months. I don't know. And frankly, I don't think anybody has any idea, and all sorts of things could intervene in the meantime. But I think the shape of this thing at the moment is actually relatively clear. There are lots of questions that surround it, but they're questions about how those things ramify into the future. They're not questions about what it is we're looking at right now, are they?
0: No. Well, one of the interesting things to come out of all this, again, go back in the wake of the last election, a lot of people stood back and marvelled at Australia. They were marvelling at Australia internationally as well, saying, you know, if there's a future to liberal democracy, it's the Australian model. That's being tested again. Mm. Are we an exceptional society that always hews to the centre and in its politics?
1: Well, you've just said we are.
0: Well, no, the historical evidence is clear.
1: Right.
0: It is clear. That's being tested once again, just as it was before 225. And most people stood back afterwards and said, isn't Australia a marvellous place? Partly because of where we haven't experienced the same sort of economic dislocations that many of those comparative societies have had. We've had a cushioned experience of neoliberalism, partly because of our strongly majoritarian political culture and so forth.
1: We didn't really get the global financial crisis in the same way, so we shrugged that off largely.
0: Yeah. So Australia had all these benefits, advantages, and it meant that it stood out from the ruck. But suddenly, we seem to be back there. In my book, in the last chapter, I did pose the question, it seemed to me that after 25 years of political instability, of policy stagnation, we were living on borrowed time. There was going to be a breaking point. And suddenly, whoosh, maybe it has arrived. It was being postponed, and therefore was the 225 election just a moment of postponement of, again, that style of politics?
1: It was also a highly singular moment. There was something utterly remarkable about the timing of that election. As you yourself referenced, Paul, the coalition actually looked like the front runners not very long before it. Trump gets sworn into office, Liberation Day happens, everyone freaks out. Labor wins 94 seats, but they do it with a 35% primary vote. And the overall vote for the major parties is still in decline, even with a 94-seat haul from Labor. So the way I've explained the 2025 election before is that we saw what was happening in America. We saw the tariffs being applied all over the world. We were shocked by this. We didn't like it. We punished the coalition for aligning themselves aesthetically with Donald Trump. But our basic message was nobody move. Everyone just stay exactly where you are. Government, you stay where you are. Opposition, you stay where you are. And it just happened to shake out that that transpired to 94 seats. But it wasn't, you know, a vote of affirmation for the Labor Party to the tune of 94 seats, as we would understand it in any way from political history. But that didn't mean that the populist dynamics weren't there beneath the surface. Just that election fell at a moment where we felt like we wanted to take

0: little risk. When inflation starts to climb again around October, that is about the time that the One Nation surge begins in the polls. I'm not saying it's all about economics either. I think it's about far more than that.
1: Yeah.
0: It's about a poly crisis.
1: I think we're going to grow.
0: Yeah. But the point is that doesn't happen because something fundamental changed between May and October. That happens because the fundamental preconditions that were suspended in May 2025 that led to a singular outcome that is bizarre.
1: So you're suggesting May 25 was a postponement of of something was going on.
0: Catalysed by a particular moment in time.
1: Yeah, it would be interesting to have Anthony Albanese in here at this moment because he is someone who entered the parliament the same year as Hanson did. They're two great survivors now facing off against one another. What again, he would argue that he read the Australian people far better than anyone else. He had a far better intuition of how things would finally work themselves out. I'm not.
0: He might be right about that.
1: I'm not quite as certain that there wasn't some degree of affirmation of the Labor government in May 2025 that it had been an orderly government, a grown-up government.
0: Oh, I agree with that.
1: And all those things.
0: But that only mattered so much because of that.
1: And I don't disagree with you that the outcome was inflated and therefore it lent itself to a hyperbolic interpretation.
0: Which I don't think Albanese had.
1: Of what went on? No, probably not. And maybe in my book I have a hyperbolic interpretation that it was a moment in which Australians finally, you know, did by twice in consecutive elections having repudiated that type of populist politics, the virus inside the Liberal Party's bloodstream. Maybe I was misinterpreting that. As I said, I'm not sure. 6 months out, I always said that women and young voters would be the bridge too far for the coalition. I remain sceptical whether young people whose whole lived experience has been one of diversity and comfort with it will now be dragged across in any meaningful way to the One Nation project.
0: Is that the same argument made against Trump?
1: On the second coming. I don't think we're the United States. I don't think, you know, the analogy can fall over.
2: Yep. Yeah, look, I'm with you there. And I think the other element that was in play, certainly in 2024 in the US, was, I mean, for want of a better term, the masculine affect of the Republican Party and the success that the Trump campaign had in characterizing the Democrats as being more concerned about transgender migrant inmates than they were about quote-unquote everyday Americans, and going back to one of the oldest Republican critiques of Democrat welfarism, which is that basically they are an effete and an old party. In other words, even the men aren't really men. So there are those gender dynamics that were at play that Trump has been able to marshal and that gained a tremendous amount of male support across the board, across demographics, across age groups, that was notable. And I just don't quite see that playing out in the same way here, certainly not in terms of the political aesthetics. Can I just ask something of you both, though? I'm assuming that this last budget, as we've talked about before, Waleed, that this last budget was a kind of eat your vegetables budget. It was a kind of take your medicine budget. It was a budget where there were certain crucial things that needed to be done in order to rectify a longstanding imbalance within the system that was never going to be overly unpopular, but that wasn't going to be terribly popular either. And it was going to be a budget without the sweeteners that you usually expect. They might be redistributive. They might be, you know, increases to payments, wage raises or whatever. They might be some of the things you would expect to see when you're closer to an election. So this budget always struck me as one that wasn't going to gain large amounts of popular assent. Where we have that additional element of popular dissent is the, well, I mean,

0: what is being described as the government not telling the truth about their intentions when it comes to particularly negative gearing and capital gains. Truth in politics is important to me. I do think that truth and frankness is a political virtue, and I think it's one of the forms of democratic both responsibility and responsiveness. I think it was a terrible idea for the government to do what they did and to do it relatively cavalierly without much concern about the truth claims that they took to the previous election. That has to be affecting, if we are really talking about mood, that has to be affecting the popular mood.
1: I'll let Paul go first.
2: Well, it's a very interesting paradox. After being critiqued high and low about being a conformist incrementalist, Anthony Albanese has suddenly been cajoled, influenced to picking some higher reform fruit off the tree. And maybe deep down he's now wondering whether his instincts of being a cautious incrementalist were right all along, because
0: I think they were.
3: But Scott's point is more about how it was done.
0: Yes, that's right.
2: Yeah, how it was done. And I'll go to that. If I talk about leadership repertoires a lot, this is where Anthony Albanese has a major deficiency, and that his underwhelming communication skills, because someone had to come along and offer a better explanation and a more compelling one, and building one into a broader narrative of where the government is taking the nation about why this moment it was necessary to move. Now, I think they've done some of that, but in no way, in a sufficiently compelling way. And of course, they are operating in an extraordinarily difficult media landscape. And I think we can, Wally, before you said this, none of this is a media confection, and it's not, but nor can we avert our eyes from, I think, the development of what I'd describe as, go as far as now, hate media in Australia, that is making, governance so problematic and difficult.
3: That's definitely true.
2: Yeah.
3: Yeah. But I think the One Nation Rise is far more boosted by the social media phenomenon than it is any conventional media.
2: I think one other thing not to lose sight of is that

0: Now, my argument is this is a long-term thing, and certainly the collapse of its primary vote has been evidence since at least 2016. It has itself become a victim of that populist virus that was let loose in that party early in the 21st century. So let's not lose sight of that. The other thing is, with the moral panic, if you like, about One Nation, where has the coalition lost seats thus far, you know, over the last 10 years? It's been in urban blue ribbon areas. And so we shouldn't, you know, avert our eyes from that and what's going to continue to happen in the metropolitan areas where the Liberal Party has, you know, 9 out of 88 urban seats, just metropolitan seats.
1: There is a really interesting, though, democratic or electoral terrain where I think this moment and this particular encounter between Labour and One Nation could actually be conducive. You know, it was striking to me, listening to Pauline Hansinger in her press club address, talking the language, use the language of popular contempt. You know, I wanted a plebiscite, a national plebiscite on immigration levels, but I was told by a Liberal senator that it's too complex, the people can never understand it. This idea that they are contemptuous of you, they are contemptuous of your level, of your intelligence, contemptuous of your views. She also, you know, refers to and uses quite assiduously language not just of common sense, but also, for want of a better term, of decency. It is indecent for a wealthy nation like this to have these levels of homelessness, these levels of child hunger and impoverishment. Why are we sending foreign aid elsewhere when we should first be strengthening and repairing our own backyard? You know, for all of his political deficiencies,

0: but at another level, whether he's the sort of leader who accepts his limitations, and maybe that speaks to the moment. I often noted too, in the lead up to 225, for people railing against him so much, when I looked around the globe, that there was something reassuring about a prime minister who spoke about kindness and compassion and used those words, because it was so anonymous in a world of strongman leaders. But it's got to build into something more.
1: Yeah,
0: and for example, the national identity space. He doesn't enter it.
2: He does. He talks about progressive patriotism.
0: That
2: distinguishes
0: him. Did he build on that? Or has it been a stillborn theme?
2: But how do you frame it? This is a point, I mean, we've come up with this show before. How do you frame it in a way that's potent, or at least matches the potency of a kind of nativist version of national? It's very hard to match that potency because it's concentrated.
0: Yeah.
2: There's nothing diluting it at all.
0: No, and I entirely agree. It's a challenge, but the best of our prime ministers, and I take Howard as an example, they've been creative in that space. Now, I have a lot of issues about Howard's long-term legacy in Australia, but he was creative in that space, and the best of our prime ministers have been. Albanese does struggle, and this is a moment where you have to grab hold of the conversation in some way. At the same time, I take your point, Waleed, that insurgency politics is so difficult to counter.
2: It's
0: that wildfire.
2: Once it's got momentum.
0: Yeah.
2: Can I make this one point about that? Nowhere in the world, in a society that is comparable to ours, has this been resisted.
0: Mm.
2: We will sit here and have all sorts of conversations about Labor should do this, the coalition should do that, they've got to pull this rein, they've got to meet this concern, they've got to find that solution. The track record's abysmal. And so the idea that there is just some line through this, some magic lever to pull, I am sceptical of. Far more likely, it seems to me, is that something internal to the insurgency itself or in the atmospherics that surround it that are not created by the major parties because they don't have that power, will cause it to decline. And I, like I've said before, the time horizon for that is

0: maneuver that someone in the establishment has managed to pull. Because part of what's going on in this insurgency politics is the writing off of the establishment. The establishment can't say, hey, we're going to fix it with this, to a people who have already decided they are no longer interested in listening to anything they have to say. I don't know how many One Nation voters that describes, but I suspect it's a sizable proportion and growing.
1: Which goes to the point, the very question, though, how many One Nation voters are there out there? The polling's telling us something like 30%. But is the polling, as I said, measuring something else? Is it a measure of discontent? Is it a measure of putting the government on the rack? You know, I've had a sense now for a few decades that polling is serving some different service for voters other than indicating voting intent.
0: That might be right. The Victorian election will be the litmus test, because that is one where the outcome is genuinely uncertain.
1: Although, as I said before, I think the ingredients there are so anomalous and so awful at one level. So I don't know if it's going to tell us so much about the next federal election.
0: Let's imagine One Nation does really well in that election.

0: it seems to me at that point they've ticked just about any box you can. Now, we don't know if they'll do that, right? Mm. But if they do, I mean, look, maybe we just need to do this show after the Victorian election.
1: Yeah, well, I think we should revisit. Well, ask yourself this scenario, Waleed. What happens if Victoria merges with a One Nation Premier? Highly unlikely, but what happens if that? And then we have, yeah, you know, 18 months of a One Nation Premier to play out, you know, in the second most populous state in Australia. How would that play out in terms of One Nation's
0: totally fair
1: hold on the Australian public?
0: And then we have an election in New South Wales not long after that. And then, all right. Well, we don't know what the hell's going to happen. Paul's probably got a better idea than I do. Scott, I don't know if you've got any idea at all. I certainly don't, but there you go. I think we've sketched the range of possibilities. Thank you so much for dropping in, Paul.
1: Thank you.
0: Great to have you. Paul Strangio, Emeritus Professor of Politics at Monash University, author most recently and perhaps relevantly of The Alchemy of Leadership, Seven Australian Prime Ministers in a Turbulent 21st Century. Our guest for this week's edition of The Minefield. It's done. We'll be back next week and you can listen to us on the radio then or anytime you like on ABC Listen. And if you want to hear more discussion about One Nation's rise, the Religion and Ethics Report, I should point out, is going to look at a specific part of it, and that is the extent to which the religious right is playing a role in that rise and exactly what that role may or may not be. So tune into that on ABC Listen. We'll see you soon.
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0: Coming up, the UK follows Australia with a social media ban for the under-16s. But does this work? The Trillionaire Club. Elon Musk sits by himself as its sole member at the moment. But how do you actually spend that much money? And then, a bit later on, we'll be exploring the remarkable life and times of our ancient ancestors, how they made medicine, buried their dead, made art, and evolved to sidestep malaria. The UK is following Australia in banning under-16s from accessing social media. The restrictions, which will come into force at the start of 2027, apply to platforms like Snapchat, TikTok, YouTube and Instagram, on top of limitations on live streaming and some AI chatbot functions for users who are under 18. UK Prime Minister Keir Starmer says the move will help to give kids their childhood back and improve online safety. But the proposed policy has sparked a debate about whether it will improve the mental health and well-being of young people at all. Sander van der Linden is a professor of social psychology and society at the University of Cambridge.
1: It's important to sort of separate digital technology in general from social media because they are a bit different, but kids are increasingly interacting with digital technology. They're on social media. They're getting their news primarily from social media. I think most of the time we're talking about the sort of group from 13 to 17 is what most of the concern is about, I suppose, because, you know, when you're 18, you're technically an adult, and the ban that's being proposed is for under 16. So that's kind of the age range that we're talking about. And an increasing share of those kids are spending majority of their time online.
0: And what's the concern that proposing bans is trying to address?
1: I think the concern is that there's online harms on social platforms like Instagram and TikTok, which are particularly popular with that age group, that children are exposed to inappropriate content. That could be wellness scams, it could be fraud, it could be extreme violence, it could be mis- and disinformation, it could be cyberbullying, it could be sexualized images. So there's a lot of content on those platforms that is not appropriate for children, and those are broadly referred to as online harms. And the question is whether exposure to that type of content is negatively impacting their mental and physical health.
0: Is there an evidence base? Or are we kind of groping into the dark saying, well, kids are doing this and they're doing it in increasing amounts and therefore it's likely to have harms, so we'll ban it? Or have they actually got objective evidence that this has happened and now this is an outcome?
1: For years, there was only correlational data. So they would do these big studies asking teens about their mental health and then about their social media habits, and they would find small negative correlations that, you know, the more time you spend on social media, the lower you score on indicators of psychological well-being. But then people said that doesn't prove causation, doesn't prove that the social media companies are the cause of this negative relationship. So then experiments were done as best as you can to try to randomize assignments to social media, or detoxing studies, trying to get people to log off for a certain period. And they do find causal evidence that when people, particularly kids, log off, that it can lead to improvements in their mental health and also in their thinking about media and other people, and there's less exposure to negative content. So there's an evidence base there. However, and this is where the other side comes in, social media, unlike other harmful products that people tend to reference, like smoking or drinking and so on, social media also has benefits to young people. And those effects have also been demonstrated, that sometimes they feel less lonely, they feel more connected, they feel better about themselves, and they feel that they can get access to support groups, neurodivergent groups, for example, or LGBTQ+ communities. And so social media also allows for self-expression, to join social movements, engage with geopolitical issues. So there are studies that show that youth also benefit from social media. And then when you do the big meta-analyses and systematic reviews, what you find is that there are negative impacts and then there's positive impacts, and then the net effect is a bit muddled. And that's what's getting everyone worked up, is that, you know, people sort of say, well, there's negative effects that we need to counteract. And then there's people say, yeah, but there's also positive effects. So how can we eliminate the harms while preserving the benefits? And I think the Prime Minister has decided that the harms outweigh the benefits.
0: They've chosen age 16 as a cutoff. In recent years, some people have been surprised by data showing that, in fact, the human brain develops well into our 20s. So people are still going to be affected by anything they do until they're in their mid-20s. So is 16 the right age?
1: I think 16.

0: is relatively arbitrary. The developing brain, what you see is that young adolescents are more risk-seeking, they have less self-control, and they're more influenced by what their peers are doing. So there is a risk profile of increased susceptibility that's pretty well established, that social media companies, because of the way the algorithms are maximizing engagement and attention, are explicitly exploiting. So there is a potential combination there that I think does warrant cause for concern. But then the question becomes, what is the right age? The problem is that the current age that is already there, which is 13, is not being effectively enforced. And so moving it up to 16 just raises the question, you know, can you, if you can't enforce it really at 13, how are you going to enforce it at 16?
1: One country that's tried to go down this path is Australia. They've taken an age-related approach, but interviews with youngsters there suggest that as many as two-thirds are circumventing the restriction. So it's therefore only hitting or affecting a third, and they might not be the most vulnerable ones. So do you think then that the best approach is to hit the content? That means going after the companies that make the platform, because those can then police the content better.
0: I think so. And for once, most of the scientists are actually in agreement that, you know, the scientific evidence doesn't necessarily support a wholesale ban proposal. But it is politically popular because parents are concerned. It's an easy solution that doesn't require complex regulation and focusing on content and so on. So I think it's a bit of a knee-jerk reaction. And the age question is a moral intuition that we want to protect very young children, which makes sense, but the age is totally arbitrary in terms of how it's decided. As you've said, in Australia, they're getting around the ban because teens will do what they do best, which is ignore rules when they're being imposed. So the Prime Minister made a statement on, I think it was Good Morning Britain, about how he knows that they're going to try to get around it, and that's fine. He just wants to introduce some friction to make it more difficult. He knows teenagers are drinking beer, but the fact that it's illegal just makes it harder, and that's all that they want to do. And I think there's, you know, I can see the sentiment in that approach, but I think most researchers would argue that bringing the focus back on technology companies and their content rather than kids is actually the better angle. Because what we want is safe and clean feeds for kids, which requires strict regulation on the types of content and functionality that are appropriate for kids. So no autoplay, no auto infinite scroll, no stranger messaging, PG-rated feeds, no sexualized content, stuff like that. That can be regulated, that can be enforced, and then kids can still use digital technology and not be exposed to any of the harm.
1: It's a thorny topic, isn't it? Be interesting to see how that plays out. Sander van der Linden there. Antibodies are sticky molecules that circulate in the blood and also seep into body fluids, where they can attach themselves to potentially harmful microbes and immobilize them. Traditionally, we've thought of this happening either by them flagging up the pathogen to other elements of the immune system for destruction, or by blocking key parts of the bug that it relies on to grow, spread and cause disease. But now scientists at the MRC Laboratory of Molecular Biology in Cambridge have uncovered an additional way that antibodies can work inside our cells. Leo James and Tyler Rinesmith have discovered that when a microbe decorated with antibodies invades a cell, the antibody triggers an intracellular alarm system that directs the cell to build a barrier around the invader and then dump it into the cellular equivalent of the recycled bin. This generic mechanism could, they think, offer us new ways to make antiviral and antibacterial drugs, and maybe even find a cure for the common cold. Leo first.
2: What we knew was that antibodies will stick to the surface of something like a virus, but the virus can still enter a cell even though those antibodies are there, and the antibodies essentially hitch a ride, so they enter the cell alongside the virus.
1: So the question becomes, when you have a situation like that with a microbe which has been able to invade a cell and it takes an antibody with it, does that antibody do anything once it's inside the cell?
2: Exactly. Can that antibody then do something to stop the microbe from copying itself, from replicating?
1: Did we used to think that once that situation was arrived at, really the antibody's not doing anything because by then the bug is inside a cell? Or had we always suspected that maybe it was functional, but we just didn't know how?
2: So it was previously thought that the way that antibodies would work would be by interfering with the entry of the microbe into the cell. But once the microbe was inside, the antibody was then useless. It couldn't do anything further.
1: So Tyler, how did you actually try and probe this then to find out if antibodies

0: hitching a ride, like Leo says, inside cells do anything when they get there?
1: One of our kind of favorite techniques in the lab is to turn off genes inside a cell and then ask how that affects a particular process that we're interested in. So in this case, how antibodies around a virus may or may not interfere with the ability for that virus to replicate inside the cell. And then what we did was we took this pool, this population of cells that had genes individually turned off in each of them, and we infected them with an adenovirus, which we had coded with antibodies. And then we asked whether these viruses coded in antibodies were prevented from infecting the cells.
0: Your hypothesis then is if we've deleted or turned off a gene which is doing something linked to that process, we should see a difference.
1: Yeah, that's exactly right. So if you lose a gene that's important for preventing infection, the cell that has lost that gene will become infected. And through that, we can learn which genes are important for that process.
0: So this is a sort of resistance mechanism normally. If the antibody stuck onto that adenovirus is doing something in the cell, it ought to, if the cell is responding appropriately, help the cell to defend itself. Disable that process and you're just going to run away mind train.
1: Yeah, that's exactly right. Yeah.
0: Is that what you saw, Leo?
2: Yes. For a normal healthy cell, when it's infected with adenovirus in the presence of an antibody, those antibodies do a good job of stopping the virus from replicating. But in Tyler's screen, what he saw was that there were a number of cells with knocked-out genes that had lost this ability and become fully infected. And so we could ask, you know, what are the genes that are required to allow this normal process to work?
0: And obviously from a gene, you can ask, well, what does that gene do? And that points you towards whatever machinery the cell is using that gene for.
2: So one of the clever things that Tyler did with his data was not just to look at the kind of individual genes that were being knocked out, but then to look to see whether there was anything that those genes had in common. And so what he was able to see was that actually those genes that were most important, i.e. that when they were removed, the cells were becoming infected, what he found was that a lot of them belonged to a single process in the cell, something that we call autophagy. And it's one of the systems the cell uses in order to get rid of unwanted material.
0: So it's like a garbage disposal / recycling system.
2: Exactly. So what happens in autophagy is that the cell first needs to label what it wants to get rid of. And then once it's labeled it, it starts to build a special membrane around the material it wants to recycle. It then takes that compartment, I guess that kind of garbage can with the garbage inside, and then it moves that garbage can into a sort of giant recycling machine where everything inside it can be chopped up into pieces and then recycled and reused by the cell.
0: How does the antibody being there make a difference to that?
2: So the antibody is the key part of the process, because normally if a virus infects a cell, the cell is blissfully unaware that it's there. So the virus can then happily go on and replicate and kill the cell. The antibody plays the key role because it acts as a flag. So by labeling the virus, the cell knows the virus is there because it can see the antibody. And so the cell produces a very special protein called TRIM21. And it's this protein, TRIM21, which sees the antibody. And as soon as it sees the antibody, it can alert this kind of whole system of machinery that this is garbage that the cell wants to get rid of.
0: Now we know this, is there a way of either tooling it up to make it more effective to get rid of intransigent, hard-to-manage infection, or dial it down in order to stop situations where the immune system might be overactive and that is contributing to disease?
2: Yes, this is exactly what we're thinking about next. So now we understand about how this natural system of immunity works, can we learn from it to actually design antiviral molecules and therapeutics that we could use to treat disease? What we know now is that there's a system here where antibodies are providing the labeling and then TRIM21 and autophagy is providing the machinery. Sometimes viruses and bacteria can evade those antibodies and so they enter the cell without the label. If we had a way of designing and making drugs which could provide that labeling function that the antibodies have, then we could make them visible again to the immune system and allow TRIM21 and autophagy to then block them. And so this is something that we're very excited about as a potential future antiviral therapeutic.
0: Maybe even a cure for the common cold, if you can make that work, because that's the big problem, isn't it? And if you can make this work for the rhinoviruses that plague us every winter, we might sniff a bit less.
2: That would be fantastic, and is a fabulous goal. But we're a very, very, very long way from being able to cure anything. But do we think we could come up with molecules that could be effective? Yeah, potentially, if we can use this natural system.
0: Leo James and Tyler Rhinesmith with that absolutely fascinating finding that antibodies also work inside our cells. They just published that discovery in Molecular Cell. And let's hope they crack that cure for the common cold soon. You're on ABC Radio National. This is The Naked Scientists with me, Chris Smith. Still to come, the life and times of our ancient ancestors. How did they make medicine, paint, and bury their dead? Before that, though, with his net worth receiving a rocket-powered boost from the recent flotation on the stock market of his SpaceX venture, Elon Musk has become the world's first trillionaire. In fact, he's already hundreds of billions of dollars better off than when he recently became the sole member of the club because of a significant surge in SpaceX's share price in the aftermath of the public offering. But just how rich does this make him? And is it actually possible to even spend that much? We put in a call to the economist and author, Vicky Price. Vicky, how many noughts are there after a trillion? Because this is going to be a new word on some people.
3: 12. I'm afraid, so loads and loads and loads of zeros afterwards. So if you try and calculate a billion, that's 1,000 million. And then when you calculate what a trillion is, that's another 1,000 billion. That's basically where you end up.
0: It's an unthinkable amount of money, isn't it? I mean, if you were to put that in context, how does that compare economically with, say, a country?
3: Well, I'm speaking to you actually from Greece. So a trillion is something like three times, if not more, the size of Greece in terms of GDP.
0: And is the UK, our national debt, something like 3 trillion, isn't it? So Elon Musk could basically pay off a third of our mortgage.
3: Well, he can do all sorts of wonderful things. He can pay all the things that we want, defence or welfare and so on, and not worry about it at all. The only thing, of course, to bear in mind is that he doesn't actually necessarily have this money to hand. I mean, he's rich because a lot of the shares that he owns in his company are valued at a certain amount, and therefore it's his wealth that's there. It's not that he gets that money every day, you know, if you calculate what it would mean per month, that he can then use for other things. But of course he can use that value of his company to borrow more money and then use that as income on which he pays no interest, if that is what he does, and then use that indeed to pay back our national debt. That would be nice.
0: Yes, indeed, because you can leverage assets to raise money against them, and you've effectively realised some real hard cash. But because you've made no sale to get that capital gain, I suppose there's no tax in that.
3: Absolutely, there is no tax. And quite a lot of suggestions that are made to tackle the fact that we've had such a big increase in the number of billionaires before you get to the trillionaire, since we've only got one for the moment, has been this concern that the tax that they're paying is not sufficient to represent, if you like, the incomes that they can get as a result of that wealth. And that's one of those sort of bone of contention, if you like. Are those billionaires contributing sufficiently to the economy, and does it just lead to huge inequality?
0: Because this is something really the tax system isn't set up to handle, is it? This whole, we're into this regime now where people basically realise money by borrowing it against something tangible that's grown in value for various reasons, and in this case a company has grown in value, Elon Musk owns that and borrows against it. There are many people in this situation where they've got money that falls outside the framework of what we know how to tax.
3: It does, but of course whoever lends to them has to take into account that the value of the shares may indeed fall quite significantly. So Elon Musk may not remain a trillionaire for very long, but on the other hand, he might become a multi-trillionaire at some point, if things go well. So the real issue about being wealthy in terms of stocks and shares that you own, or a percentage of a company, which is in fact what's going on right now with all these tech bosses, is that it could all collapse.
0: So what sorts of conversations are economists and policymakers having around how we plan around that? Because I presume Elon Musk might be the first, but he's certainly not going to be the last trillionaire.
3: I just go back to what happened with the oil sector all those years ago when, of course, there was concentration of oil production in the US in one company, and the US government actually split them up into seven in order to get more competition going. And that's the sort of thing which some people are saying we should do here as well. So stop the possibility of some of those sectors becoming oligopolies or even monopolies, and really reduce quite significantly the power of one particular company and even one particular individual, if that is possible.
0: What could you actually do with $1 trillion, though?
3: Can
0: you even spend that? I mean, if I started, how long would it take me to spend it? What would have to be my spend profile in order to get through that in a human lifetime? Is it even possible?
3: It's been calculated because people rather like that question and like to find answers to that. You could spend 1 million a day if you wanted, just like that. I mean, you know, buy a few football clubs for anyone who's interested in that. After a few days, well, you may need to have a billion perhaps to do that, but it mounts up. But if you spend 1 million a day, it takes you 2,740 years to spend your trillion.
0: Economist and author Vicky Price there, and you can read our take on Musk joining the Trillionaire Club or even founding the Trillionaire Club over at nakedscientist.com/news. You're on ABC Radio National. This is The Naked Scientists with me, Chris Smith. And now for the rest of this week's show, how our ancient ancestors, going back up to hundreds of thousands of years, made the leaps that they did, from ritualistically burying their dead to art, avoiding disease, and even discovering drugs and medicines. Anatomically modern humans, like us, have been around for about 300,000 years. That's roughly when we split from an ancestor we shared with Neanderthals. In the time since, we've mastered materials, medicine, machinery, and even moon travel. But one thing really stands out about our species. We revere our dead. And we have evidence going back at least 100,000 years that we afford the departed special treatment. Historically, people argued that our big brains and social instincts, factors that make us so successful as a species, are behind this inclination. But then, along came a remarkable discovery from South Africa a decade ago. A deep cave system crammed with the 250,000-year-old remains of a new and completely different species of human ancestor, Homo naledi. These creatures were not like us. They were from a different evolutionary path and only distantly related to us. They also had much smaller brains than we do. But a cave full exclusively of their bones suggested they were burying their dead. Initially, other paleoanthropologists were very sceptical, but now new research has added a significant and even more compelling twist to the story. By analysing a gene product called amelogenin, which is found in different forms on the X and Y chromosomes, Lee Berger and his colleagues have found that the remains in the cave are all female.
4: It's all about Homo naledi and questions that have been building around this fascinating species. Homo naledi is a kind of quick backstory we discovered in 2013. We announced in 2015 as a new species in the genus Homo, a very primitive species in look with a very small brain, about the size of a chimpanzee, but on a very tall, slender, bipedal body that looked like it should have been 2 million years old, but existed in southern Africa at 250,000 years old. Perhaps even more remarkable was the situation we found it in. Chambers deep inside the Rising Star cave system, just outside of Johannesburg, hundreds of meters back, dozens of meters below the surface, in a situation where initially they were alone. There was nothing there but them.
0: Just to explain the significance of that.
4: Every other ancient human, ancient hominin, ancient human relatives, and even Neanderthals, are almost always found with lots of other dead things. And the reason they're found with lots of other dead things is either the places they die or are found to die are accessible by other things, whether they be carnivores, scavengers, things that get lost in caves. Homo naledi was alone in this situation. There were almost no animal remains with him. And when I say almost no, there were couple of baboon teeth eventually, some microfauna, mice, rodents, that kind of things, rabbits, small animals, and no other animals their same size.
0: And how many Naledi specimens were there?
4: In the first

0: instance 15 that has grown to almost 36 right now. But I'll give you a little secret. There are dozens and dozens more bodies in there. We know they're there. We can see parts of them. We know where they are.
1: So you have a huge assemblage of exclusively one species in a hard-to-access cave system deep underground near Johannesburg. How do you explain, or how do people explain that?
0: Well, when we first announced them, we didn't have an explanation other than what we would apply to humans. Humans are the only other animal that you would find that situation in. And the reason you would find humans in that actually fairly commonly is we separate ourselves at death. So we hypothesize at the time that they were deliberately disposing of their dead. Now, that went over like the proverbial lead balloon. The idea that a small-brained hominid would be practicing some sort of ritual or repeated behavior to separate its dead is very complex.
1: And just to be clear, if we look at not just the remains, which you can date, but the context therein, you can date that, and it isn't that someone put the remains there later.
0: No, that's right. They appear to be the only thing interacting with the system. There's no evidence that carnivores took them there. There's no evidence of catastrophe. They came in slowly over time. And even more remarkably at the time, we did note a very interesting thing about them. They all looked alike. They didn't vary. Now, we had infants, we had neonates, we have young children, we have young adults, and then we have adults, and we have elderly. They looked like a symmetry population. There were some that were a little larger than each other, and we did what I guess any biologist naively would do. We said the larger ones are males, and the smaller ones are females. And if you go back and read those original papers in eLife, and you should, you'll see we were right on something then. We knew there was a problem. We said they were the least sexually dimorphic species ever discovered. The only comparables would be some human populations of closely related individuals. And that was our explanation. Right in front of us was the answer to one of the most extraordinary discoveries I will ever be involved in my entire career.
1: Are you saying then that you were wrong, that they're not males and females?
0: I'm saying that we were absolutely wrong, because a few years ago, I took samples to Copenhagen, a lab there, where they had advanced a technique looking at ancient proteins. Part of the output of those ancient proteins was looking at the amyl gene intergenin Y, the absence or presence of a Y chromosome within that. We could tell that from these ancient proteins, and almost immediately we began getting very odd results. They had no Y chromosome. So we took some more. They also showed no marker for a Y chromosome. That would run up to 23 samples being done.
1: And let's be clear. The absence of a Y chromosome, if that were, say, you and me, it wouldn't be you and me, because men have Y chromosomes. Women have exclusively X chromosomes. So you're kind of speculating that the absence of Y says, well, these are all one sex and they're all not male.
0: I think it's a little more than speculation, in the sense that, yes, there are individual situations where a male may not show these markers for a Y chromosome, but they are literally fractionally small. These are females.
1: So if they were ritualistically interring their dead, they were doing it with a bias towards females. They were only interring in that cave females.
0: That is what they say. You may remember that a few years ago, when we talked about this on your show, that we argued that they were burying their dead. We said we moved beyond ritual body disposal to burial. We also argued there were engravings on the walls. Now we have evidence that there is sex selection in the dead. Only little girls went there. And I'm going to say something here, that 50% are subadults. Many of those are infants and babies. There are no baby boys. If this were some matriarchal society or some collection of women and children, there'd be baby boys. They, Homo naledi, a non-human species with a brain slightly larger than a chimpanzee, was selecting its women and girls for this space in death.

0: Tell me more about the other elements in the context that you're referring to, engravings on the wall and so on.
1: There are these geometric engravings on the wall. They've been carved there into the wall. They look like they've been done repeatedly over time. Some of them have been covered up with earth from the floor of the cave and maybe some other substances. They're triangles, they're hashtags, they're pounding marks. There are sort of chevron kind of markers on the wall. There are squares, ladder-like structures. They're all right above these graves. We have no evidence that humans were ever in there.
0: It's also damn nigh impossible to get in there. I mean, I remember when you published the advert for staff, and it was the most politically incorrect advert you probably ever seen. I only want female, very skinny archaeologists to come and excavate something, was I think it was worded slightly more diplomatically, but it's hard to get there. It's dark. How on earth would they have seen what they were doing?
1: Because they had fire. And
0: you know that? Yes. How do you know that?
1: We've got evidence of fire all through there. I announced that a few years ago. You're going to see some work on the dates of those and that. But there's evidence of fire throughout the system. Now, what's interesting is that we have now found burnt bone remains of animals and stuff, but not in those chambers. They took fire into those chambers where they buried their dead.
0: And what sort of time spans the earliest to the most recent specimen? It wasn't just, say, one particular individual with a penchant for caching things like a squirrel, and it just happened to cache dead bodies of females. Was there evidence of a culture here? It's going on over a period of time that would have outlived one individual.
1: Oh, absolutely. And we have strong evidence of them digging through dead bodies, upturn the bones, and then put them back. But if you go back and read some of the papers we published last year in 2025 on the burials, you can see that they also did some interesting things, like they put the heads back very carefully in the same direction. We can see this is kind of gross, but the rotting tidal lines on the skulls of where the bodies next to them would rot, send their fluids out and leave a tidal line. The head would be disrupted by a later digging event, and then the tidal line would appear. So this is a generational thing. We are looking at a complex non-human culture.
0: Sends a shiver down your spine, doesn't it? So it looks like the instincts towards rituals in death might date back far farther than we believed, and wasn't just the sole preserve of us anatomically modern humans either. Lee Berger there, he's just published that work in the journal Cell this week. Now, from rituals in death to another form of ancient culture, and that's art. At the Gower near Swansea, just over a century ago, 10 horizontal red stripes were discerned on the wall of Bacon Hole Cave. Archaeologists didn't initially know what they were, but they've now been identified as Britain's oldest prehistoric art, dating back more than 17,000 years. It's thought that these paintings may have been created by early ancestors as they surveyed the changing seasons and dinner over what is now the Bristol Channel between Wales and southwest England. This was just as the Ice Age was ending, so the land that these people, who were some of our direct ancestors, were exploring was very different to the estuarine environment that it is today. George Nash at the University of Coimbra in Portugal has the story.
2: It's quite some way into a site called Bacon Hole. It's in a side chamber, which you'd expect. And on the wall are a series of 10 bars painted in red hematite. And they are covered by a calcite flow or a speleotherm, which covers over the art. It's very, very difficult to see. And this is probably one of the reasons why it was dismissed way back in 1928.
0: So this is not a new discovery. This was discovered and then lost. Effectively.
2: Oh, goodness me, yes. Yeah. This was discovered in 1912 by a geologist called Professor William Solis from Oxford, and what we call the father of prehistory, the Abbé Broyel, who was a French monk who became interested in archaeology, prehistory. And they met up in 1912 and decided to walk around the caves of the Gower. At the time, William Solis was actually excavating Paviland Cave. And so they went into Bacon Hole and found this remarkable discovery. The news was sent to the Manchester Guardian and the New York Times. It went around the world. And then luckily, it was picked up by a guy called William Morgan in 1913, who did a really very, very good detailed scientific report on this, published in an obscure journal, unfortunately, but he did took the first photograph. And the first photograph is obviously black and white. Unfortunately, it was published sideways on. So it looks like the lines, which are actually horizontal, that it's portrayed as being vertical. So that needed to be rectified for a start when we were doing our research.
0: But how did it get overlooked, forgotten about, and then it's back in the frame again with you looking at it?
2: Inspectors of ancient monuments were going down there and obviously from time to time verifying it, see if they could see it or not, and they couldn't. And I think what it basically is, without being too arrogant, is that they didn't know what they were looking for. If you're looking for an Iron Age hill fort, you'll find it because it's pretty obvious that it's a hill fort. But if you're looking for painted rock art, which is hidden behind a white calcite flow, it's very, very difficult to see. And you do need a good pair of eyes and experience working in caves and working with rock art to actually identify it.
0: And how did you get involved?
2: I was teaching at Bristol University for about 19 years, and one of my jobs was to take students on an annual visit to Palaeolithic sites to give them some idea about what it felt like to be in the Palaeolithic. So I wasn't particularly looking at rock art. And we tried Pavlen Cave, but it was too dangerous to get to. We tried other caves, and then Bacon Hole came up for about 2 or 3 years. So for 2 or 3 years, I was taking them down here, telling them the same stories I'm telling you now about its history of archaeology. And I never found it. So in 2022, I was doing a filming project with the Discovery Channel, and I was with a colleague, Barbara, and she said, "Hey, what's this then, George?" And then pointed to these horizontal lines, or some of the horizontal lines behind this calcite flow. We were actually talking about it as she discovered it. So it was a remarkable sort of coincidence and a complete elation about how we just discovered or rediscovered the rock art. And if you go down there now, you will see just about the faint red bars, 10 of them in a row, horizontally laid, painted out, and that's how we discovered it.
0: So who painted it and when?
2: We actually got to three layers. One was 17,100. The other was around about 4,000 before present. And the other one was 2,000 before present. So we've got really a prehistoric development of a calcite flow forming over the painted imagery.
0: Most of the UK was under still quite considerable amounts of ice. It was very cold at that time. Sea levels would have been a lot lower. So presumably there wouldn't have been a Bristol Channel like we have now, separating Wales from the north of the southwest, as it were. So who were these people who were doing this, and what were they doing there?
2: They were all early modern humans in a very, very cold climate. So average summer temperatures would be around about minus 10. If you were to walk out of the cave and then northwards, you would probably see a line of ice, maybe a kilometre high. The Bristol Channel would have been a large, fertile plateau. And what you would have is mosses, sedges and grasses, which would be growing there in the spring and summer months. And that would be an ideal environment for megafauna, large animals such as mammoth, bison, elk, reindeer and horse. So those migratory herds would be coming from the south to take advantage of the rich feeding grounds of what is now the Bristol Channel. And you would have had hunter, fisher, gatherer communities watching out, or maybe even following the herds and staying in those caves during those warmish months of the hunting year. So that's the reason why we have a large amounts of bone coming from different caves along the coast. And so quite clearly, they were killing those animals, dragging them up into the caves, and then procuring their meat and also the carcasses for things like skin, clothing, and also for bone tools, etc., etc.
0: A fascinating story. George Nash there. You're on ABC Radio National. This is The Naked Scientists with me, Chris Smith. And today we are delving into the past antics of our ancient ancestors. In a moment, what did cavemen know about medicine? But first, let's look at how disease risk has shaped early human activity. The parasitic infection malaria is one of the biggest health threats we encounter today. 90% of cases are in Africa, and spread by mosquitoes, the disease is concentrated around the equatorial regions of the continent. Now, if we look at the archaeology, that suggests that many of these regions were no-go areas for humans until about 15,000 years ago, when something suddenly changes and people begin to make incursions into those regions. So what could have driven this? Well,

0: analysis by Cambridge University's Andrea Manica suggests that we evolved the gene change for sickle cell anemia. Yes, this can be harmful if you get a double dose of the gene, but if you're a carrier, it's powerfully protective against malaria. And that change, he thinks, unlocked fresh ground and could ultimately have helped to push people towards a more urban existence in the longer term.
1: We've known for a long time diseases have been really important for our species. During medieval time, plague wiped out almost two-thirds of Europe. We know that malaria is still a major killer in Africa. We've seen the pandemic recently with COVID and how much that can suddenly change our society. What we've never really been sure about, though, is how important were diseases before people invented food production and therefore stopped in a place in large numbers. So most of our sort of ancient history is actually one of hunter-gatherers, small bands moving around the environment in rather small numbers. And so it's unclear at that point whether diseases can really impose a big pressure on such small groups or whether other problems like starvation would have been really the drivers of selection.
0: How can you get at that then, given it was so long ago? We're talking, what, 60, 70 plus thousand years ago?
1: It is indeed a long time ago, and so the problem is that we don't have direct evidence for it. So what we did was actually to take a slightly roundabout route. So we looked at where the vectors of malaria, the mosquitoes that carry malaria in Africa, are at the moment. And there are about a dozen species which are really important. And what we did was to basically look at each of these species, determine what kind of environmental conditions, what kind of temperatures, how much precipitation you need, what kind of vegetation you need, and effectively define what ecologists call the niche where these particular species live right now. And then we use paleoclimate models to actually reconstruct where each of them would have been back in the past. And once we had a map of each of these species and how they moved around the continent, we could actually combine them together using some models that epidemiologists have built to actually predict how important is malaria now and how important might be malaria in the future. But in this case, we use those models to actually go back in the past to be able to say where malaria might have been.
0: So you end up with a historical map of malaria, effectively. You would have been able to point to a map of Africa and say, this bit, this bit, this bit, these were malaria hotspots back in the past.
1: So what we could say was, if malaria was there, would have been a really big problem. So in a way, we could actually say the areas where malaria could have been really prevalent. And that actually was the key finding of our studies when we actually then worked together with some archaeologists and put together all the archaeological information we have about our persistence in Africa back for the last 70,000 years. What we found was that all those hotspots were places where people were not. What we don't know is whether people were avoiding those places or whether they were just going there and dying very quickly.
0: Yeah, indeed, because it could be that's a swamp that mosquitoes love, and hence it would be a potential site for malaria to thrive, but people are not going to go there. Or were the people eschewing the area because there was the pressure of disease? Malaria was driving them away or killing them off.
1: Yeah, we do have some interesting hints from the archaeological record. There was this practice of using ochre as potentially an insect repellent. So probably people were bothered by insects and they were definitely aware. But what we don't know is in those areas which were particularly difficult because of malaria, whether people were really avoiding them actively or whether they were kind of going to their deaths on a regular basis. What we know, though, is that about 15,000 years ago, all of a sudden in West Africa, we start seeing people pushing into those areas that before were really, really not used. And what we also know from other studies is that about the same time in that area, we have the emergence of sickle cell anemia. Now, this is a mutation in our genome which can actually give us protection against malaria. Having said that, the problem of that mutation is if we have two copies, so if we receive one copy from mum and one copy from dad, we're dead. So in a way, to have such a problematic, in a way, solution to the problem being selected for, it means that malaria must have been a really important major driver. And indeed, we know now that the selection coefficient, so the strength of selection for this particular gene, is one of the highest in humans.
0: This argues then that a fairly dramatic change happens. We evolve the sickle cell trait about 15,000 years ago, and this unlocks access to these areas that previously were off limits for whatever reason. People are driven away by malaria. What effect does your data suggest that would have had on our early ancestors?
1: What we see at that particular point is definitely that there is this increasing

0: connectivity throughout Africa. And there are arguments that potentially that is the precursors of eventually building up enough innovation that would have allowed you to have food production and would have actually allowed you to get some of the big changes that we see demographically in Africa that lead to these eventually sedentary groups that stick to one place and actually change the environment as much as we're changing it now. And indeed, in these periods is when we start seeing the start of more fires, more changes of forests being transformed into something. It's not the full production, the agriculture that we kind of think about normally, but it's the very first steps of people changing their relationship with the environment, in a way shaping it more and more.
1: There are other diseases that people have pointed a finger at and said, we can find evidence that there are genetic changes in humans that seem to protect against those and may come at a cost to the humans. Cystic fibrosis, the gene, is incredibly common in the human population. And some argue it gives us defense against certain bacterial infections like typhoid. So do you think that your analysis, you've found this really interesting relationship between sickle cell trait and protection against malaria. Could we see a similar effect with these other genetic changes?
0: It's quite possible. Some of them obviously will be more recent events like the plague, and we know that there are, for example, a couple of mutations and a couple of current diseases, autoimmune diseases, that might have well been favoured during the plague, giving a bit better response to that disease. What we're starting now, in a way, is a bit of a bigger project to try and think about how many diseases can we track back in the past, like we have done for malaria, and see, in a way, how many of the stories that we have, though quite often very quickly attributed to more historical times, might actually have some deeper roots. Some will just be historical, but my bet would definitely be that some of them have an older story to be told.
1: And we look forward to hearing what Andrea Manica can turn up next. Now, these days, we're extremely used to popping down to the chemist shop for a prescription to treat various diseases. But thousands of years ago,

0: mind-altering drugs.
1: Lots of this, of course, comes from the examination of burial sites, particularly those from the late Stone Age, about 12 to 50,000 years ago. This was a time when man was making art, making stone tools. There's evidence in some communities of organized burials, evidence of ritual behavior. And from these burial sites, scientists have found the remains of plants which contain pharmacologically active substances. Now, you may ask, how do we know that they weren't simply there for foodstuffs or decoration? And I think one answer is that all these plants are incredibly bitter and they have no nutritional value and they're almost unpalatable. So I think it's very unlikely that they'd be there because they were foodstuffs being buried alongside. It's more likely they had another purpose.
0: Isn't there sort of ancient lore that said that if you want something to be a good, powerful agent, it's got to taste bitter?
1: In some cultures, the ability to taste bitter tastes is used as a sort of marker of well-being and recovery from illness. And we know that the gene for tasting bitter substances was present in Neanderthals and Homo sapiens.
0: What sorts of substances have been found then that would be both bitter and tick that box, but also would tick the pharmacological box? This is likely to have some kind of medicinal or mood-altering effect.
1: In Menorca, at a burial site called El Carix, which was a Bronze Age site, actually, which dates back to about 3000 BC, I suppose, there was ephedrine, which is a drug now used for the treatment of asthma, atropine, which, again, used in medicine today, but in high doses can produce a disorientation and trance-like effects, and also scopolamine, which, again, is used in contemporary medicine, but would have an effect on the brain, which caused a sort of delirium and a type of trance. Other sites have uncovered traces of artemisinin, which is an anti-malarial discovered by the Chinese, and also some sites contain hallucinogens derived from mushrooms, such as psilocybin and substances like that. There's one particular case where hair samples were recovered from an ancient grave, and these hair samples, as you know, can be analysed, and the drug consumption can be calculated by the amount of drug in each centimetre of hair. And so we know that these weren't simply one-off burial goods, but they were actually regularly ingested over a period of weeks, if not months. So that means that they were more of a medicine than anything else.
0: Where do you think that people, our ancient ancestors, would have got the know-how for this, though? Was this trial and error? They just ate stuff and occasionally got some sometimes good, sometimes bad effects and learned from their mistakes?
1: I mean, you can imagine it, can't you? Somebody plucks a berry off a bush, they take it, they develop, for example, chronic sickness and diarrhea or something like that. They would note that effect, and then next time that they want to induce that for some ritual or other purpose, then they would know to use those berries. If they found, on the other hand, that berries were very, very toxic to themselves or to their animals or whatever, then they might use them as arrow poisons or something like that. But there's also another very interesting possibility, and that is that we learnt a lot from the behaviour of animals. Many animals do use medicines instinctively. Animals line their nests with plants that are known to have pesticide properties. They ingest thistles to remove parasites from their gut. So I think it's possible that we learnt some of these uses from animals, and it may even be that somewhere in our genomes there's a sort of a set of genes which codes for the behaviour involved in seeking out medicinal substances when you're ill. I mean, maybe that's just been suppressed by years of regular mainstream medicine.
0: And the fact that we do actually like bitter things, for instance, coffee has a lot of caffeine. That's a plant alkaloid. It's incredibly bitter.
1: That's
0: we
1: true.
0: Like it. So have we therefore evolved to like bitter things because it helped us to seek out and then it entrenched using these agents in this way that we were looking at animals using?
1: We also have to remember gin and tonic. This was used as a prophylactic for malaria, really, because it contained quinine. Of course, people didn't understand how it worked in those days. but nonetheless, it was quite useful.

0: of taking quinine together
1: Well,
0: with
1: the gin
0: gin.
1: and tonic or the or both.
0: I've never seen animals making gin and tonic, but I should.
1: Rod Flower there, author of Drugs, The Story of Pharmacology. It's a really good read if you want to pick up a copy. This is ABC Radio National. You've been listening to The Naked Scientists. I'm Chris Smith, and from all of us here at The Naked Scientist team, thanks for listening, and until next time, goodbye.

0: continues in southern Lebanon. Patricia Tiano has more.
1: Hezbollah chief Naim Qassem says the agreement signed in Washington is a humiliation, a surrender of sovereignty, and should be replaced by the Iran-US memorandum. In a statement, he says any attempt to link Israel's withdrawal from southern Lebanon to the group's disarmament has crossed red lines. Iran-backed Hezbollah is not party to the framework agreement between Israel and Lebanon, and it has been unclear whether it would agree to withdraw its fighters. It comes as Lebanon's state news agency reports an Israeli drone has struck an area in the Nabatea region, which lies outside a so-called security zone, shown on an Israeli published map.
0: Sport now, and an AFL Port Adelaide coach Josh Carr paid tribute to his players after the Power upstaged Adelaide with a 26-point win in their showdown clash at Adelaide Oval. Corey Durden and Mitch Georgiades kicked three goals each as the 15th-place Power stunned the 5th-place Crows. Carr says the players responded after all the critics had written off Port's chances against Adelaide during the week leading up to the clash.
2: I'd be lying if I said that, you know, the external noise didn't have an influence on, your thought process, and that's me personally, and I've no doubt the players at the same time. I think as a footy club, I don't think you can ever underestimate us as a football club.
0: In other results, Collingwood kept its finals hopes alive with a 34-point victory over Richmond at the MCG, and Carlton claimed its 6th win in a row under interim coach Josh Fraser with a 53-point victory over West Coast at Docklands. You're up to date with the latest in ABC News. For more news at any time, you can download the ABC Listen app. I'm Tim Wharton.
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4: Hello, I'm Liam Fox and welcome to Pacific Review. We'll take a look at the big stories from the region over the past week. Coming up, Port Moresby's water supply at risk of collapsing. Claims artificial intelligence is being used to discredit West Papuan critics of the Indonesian government. And hopes for Fijians who need blood transfusions after years of being left to fend for themselves. We'll have more on those stories coming up. Pacific Review comes to you from the lands of the Yagara and Turrbal people. First, in Papua New Guinea, the appointment of two Australians to senior positions in the National Police Force has caused a stir, sparking debate about foreign involvement in the country's police force and whether outside help is the answer to PNG's law and order challenges. Natasha Emick reports.
5: 4 years after leaving Papua New Guinea, Amanda Cates got a call that she wasn't expecting.
6: Commissioner Manning rang me up earlier this year and said, would I like to come to back to Papua New Guinea as the police provincial commander for East New Britain? And I jumped at it.
5: As a senior officer with the Australian Federal Police, she helped lead Australia's policing partnership in PNG for 2 years during COVID. She never worked out of East New Britain during that time, but a call from the police commissioner, David Manning, saw her swap one uniform for another and join the ranks of the Royal PNG Constabulary.
6: I think the most important thing that he wanted was stability in leadership and fair leadership and an ability to mentor and develop the future leaders within the RPNGC.
5: 3 weeks into the job and her appointment has become a part of a wider debate. Some have questioned why an Australian was chosen for the senior police role instead of a local officer. Commander Kate says she's read some of the criticisms being aired online.
6: And I've read those comments, and it is something that, you know, affects me, and I'm saying, well, why did I come? You know, what am I going to bring? But I think it is, it needs a change.
5: She believes her perspective and a lack of prior connections in the province allow her to approach the role with greater independence.
6: An outside influence can just tweak things to be able to say, well, what about we do it this way? What about we do it that way? And I think it's important to not destabilise, but just to shake things up a little bit.
5: Professor Sinclair Dinan from the Australian National University explains that Commander Kate's appointment is part of a wider effort to reinvigorate the RPNGC, unveiled by Prime Minister James Marape in 2023.
7: It's a new approach in Papua New Guinea, and it's, you know, an approach that probably would not be acceptable in some other parts of the Pacific.
5: He says the plan includes recruiting around 20 foreign officers for senior leadership positions. So far, at least 4 people have been recruited, all from Australia.
7: Whether or not, you know, there are going to be more of them, one depends on, you know, supply and people, you know, sticking

0: their hands and saying, yes, that's what I want to do. And two, it depends on the Australian government being prepared to fund them.
1: Another new recruit is Stephen Harris, a former AFP officer who took over command in Anger 4 months ago.
2: I flipped the focus here that we don't worry about who's fighting on the ground in the first instance. We'll pick some of them up if we can, but we now focus on the leaders.
1: Anger has experienced years of deadly tribal violence, and he says the majority of Angans are desperate for peace. He's taken a hardline approach on law and order, as well as cleaning up his ranks.
2: Number one was making sure that the discipline of the members in the province was at the standard that should be expected. And when I arrived, it wasn't. The degree of absenteeism was quite high. Sometimes that's because people were afraid to come to work, and other times, more often, it was because they didn't want to.
1: But others on the ground are afraid of how bringing outside appointments will impact morale within the force. William Kopongi from the PNG National Research Institute has been talking with local officers in Anger about the latest changes.
3: In terms of those discipline issues like punctuality, many have been already suspended. So that's sort of like bringing in fear among the officers. They may be also only there to please the PPC, but actual work on the ground might not be done as they should. That's my fear. This kind of atmosphere is, I think, it's not really good for the police officers.
1: He believes that outside officers could help in short-term support roles, but he questions whether they are needed in full command of provincial policing.
3: I was thinking that they can bring their officers in to assist and support for a certain period of time. It would be much better than asking them directly to take the commanding officer's position to actually run the province as PPC. Otherwise, I'm happy that they come in, but whether the officers on the ground will work with them peacefully or not, that's another question that I have.
4: William Kopongi, ending that report by Natasha Emick. Staying in Papua New Guinea, where a major pipeline supplying water to the capital Port Moresby is at risk of collapsing decades after it was built by Australia. Residents are being urged not to panic as emergency plans to repair the pipe get underway. But there are claims the PNG government was warned about the issue more than a year ago, and the problems extend far beyond one leak. PNG correspondent Marion Farr reports.
5: In Port Moresby, residents like Kathy Sebertman are used to making do.
6: Where we are, water is not so reliable. I'd say there are times that we just caught off guard when we go to the tap just to find out that water is not running anymore.
5: When the taps are running, she fills containers of water to use when the pipes run dry.
6: Oh, it's very frustrating. Yeah, you know, and water is, we need water every day.
5: The city's water infrastructure was built by Australia in the 1960s before PNG gained independence. Since then, it's hardly been maintained or upgraded, and the population has grown rapidly, according to Paul Barker, director of the Institute of National Affairs.
7: You have a city which is moving on to 1 million people.
5: Now, a major pipeline that supplies more than half the city's water has a serious leak and is at risk of rupturing. The pipe's steel walls, once 15 millimetres thick, have eroded to just 2 millimetres in some areas, with over 100 million litres of water rushing through every day. Shay Scoville from the Manufacturers Council of PNG says it's been a long time coming.
8: But unfortunately, sometimes it's not until you have an absolute crisis where you've got no other choice that you get the attention, I guess, of the government and the resource allocation, and that's the big problem.
5: Last month, a technical diver was sent into a swamp with zero visibility to assess the leak. A report seen by the ABC states the pipeline is now in active failure. Preparations are underway to repair the leak, with materials being freighted in from Australia, China and the Netherlands. But Paul Barker says the government should have been ready to act sooner.
7: Preparation is occurring now, but it's very much last minute and almost desperate preparation.
5: The ABC can reveal claims the state-owned entity, Water PNG, had been warning members of the PNG government of an impending water crisis for more than a year. And the problems go well beyond a single leak. Documents addressed to PNG's cabinet state that multiple critical water assets are showing signs of imminent failure, and the city's broader water network is operating under extreme and unsustainable risk with little to no redundancy. If a failure were to occur, it could have major health, security and economic consequences. Reports seen by the ABC

0: He also claimed Water PNG is effectively insolvent and is owed more than $80 million from the PNG government in unpaid water bills. Paul Barker again.
1: State-owned enterprises that have been managing utilities have been, frankly, poorly managed.
0: The report estimates an overhaul of Port Moresby's water network will cost around $700 million. In response to questions, PNG's Minister for State-Owned Enterprises, William Duma, referred the ABC to Water PNG. Water PNG and its shareholder, Kumul Consolidated Holdings, have not responded to the ABC's questions. Prime Minister James Marape says he was only made aware of the issues this year.
2: At my level, I was informed of this early this year. And then that's the reason why we have a cabinet proposal that came to us three cabinets ago.
0: He says he's asked Water PNG to take the least disruptive approach to repairing the pipeline, a hope many residents are clinging to.
3: Marion Farr reporting. A West Papuan independence activist who's the subject of a deep fake video says artificial intelligence is being used to spread political disinformation on West Papua. The video shows Kateka Wenda, the daughter of West Papuan independence leader Benny Wenda, appearing to criticise the viral documentary Pig Feast, which exposes Indonesian government-backed land seizures in West Papua. As Seni Yasona reports, it comes as Amnesty International warns disinformation campaigns are increasingly targeting critics of the Indonesian government.
4: Welcome to Pesta Babi, film yang nggak dibesarkan bioskop.
5: The voice you're hearing might sound real, but it's not.
4: Film dokumenter Pesta Babi.
5: It's the AI-generated voice of Kateka Wenda, a West Papuan activist, and a deepfake video of her speaking to the camera criticising a documentary that's become the subject of a fierce debate. When the real Kateka Wenda saw the video, she was shocked.
6: The resemblance of my likeness it's so sinister. I believe that my voice contains the aspirations of 2 million West Papuan people, so I felt like me and my people were violated.
5: The AI-generated video shows Kateka criticising the film Pig Feast, Colonialism in Our Time, or Pesta Babi in Indonesian, which exposes mass deforestation and indigenous land exploitation in West Papua, allegedly facilitated by the Indonesian government. Kateka and other West Papuan activists say the use of AI in targeted campaigns against them is the latest form of repression aimed at silencing those who speak out about West Papua.
6: Not only is our land, our territory, being occupied, but now we're seeing a new development in the occupation of our bodies and the occupation of our voices. This is what I am deeming a digital colonisation.
5: Sydney-based West Papuan activist Veronica Komen experienced a similar attack last year.
7: There was a video, deepfake video of me talking my support of West Papuan people and other people should be thankful of the development by Indonesian government. It's as if I said those words.
5: While Ms. Komen did not specifically accuse anyone of creating the fake videos, she suggested state actors were likely responsible.
7: It's only state actors that are able to use so much resources.
5: Last month, Amnesty International released a new report revealing how Indonesian authorities, including the military, used disinformation campaigns to target and discredit government critics. In a statement, Amnesty International Secretary General Anies Kalamar said disinformation is a political weapon.
8: Amnesty's research shows that in the 18 months since Prabowo took power, online disinformation has emerged as a key tactic to systematically discredit government critics, shut down public debate, and justify repression, all while social media companies sit back and let it happen.
5: The ABC has contacted the Indonesian government and military for comment, but for West Papuan activist Kateka Wenda, the AI attacks are a new front in an old war.
6: We West Papuans, our voices have been silenced for the past more than 60 years. It's only now in recent years that social media has given us that platform, that confidence that our voices are finally being heard. And now to discover that there are these new form of colonial tools that are being used to silence us yet again. This is a new battle for us to fight.
5: And she hopes the younger generation will be more critical of what they see online.
6: But I believe that the truth cannot be silenced, even despite our voices being appropriated or stolen. The truth will come out.
3: That was West Papuan activist Kateka Wenda ending that report.

0: brought by Saini Yasona, with additional reporting from Erwin Rinaldi. An unexplained wave of mass fish deaths that has spread along PNG's New Island coast for 6 months is now on the doorstep of the provincial capital, Kavieng. Tens of thousands of fish have washed ashore with no confirmed cause and no sign of when it might end. Now, people are avoiding fish at the capital's main markets, and fishing communities are worried about how they'll feed their families. Here's Natasha Emick again.
1: When Rebecca Marigu heard about thousands of fish washing up dead on the small island of Nusa Laman, she wanted to see it for herself.
2: The stench of all the dead fish was in our face. And, you know, within 2 hours of being there, I literally couldn't breathe.
1: She's a journalist working alongside NGO Island Awareness, and her team have been following the ongoing fish kills in New Island. Just a short boat ride from Kavieng, the island of Nusa Laman has been hit hard.
2: At Nusa Laman, we approached by boat, seeing everything that was floating in the water and coming onto the reefs and seeing it firsthand before going to the beach to observe. It hit us differently.
1: The local marine conservation team has been following the spread of the ongoing fish kills since the first wave hit in Kafka Village in December last year, 6 months on, and the deaths have spread to several more communities along New Island's northern coast.
2: It seems to be happening in waves. So it comes and it affects one community, and then it goes, it slows down in that community, and then it goes to the next community.
1: Their records show more than 34,000 dead fish and marine life have already washed ashore, and now the problem is well and truly on Kavieng's doorstep.
2: Nusa Laman, I think it had a bigger impact because they are so close to the market and they're so close to Kavieng town where everybody gets their supply of fish.
1: She says buyers at the markets are already changing their behaviours, and as more people report symptoms like nausea, breathing difficulties and skin irritation, fears are growing, especially for more vulnerable members of the community, including the elderly.
2: There are a good percentage of people that are hesitating to go to the markets. What's happening now is every time people want to buy fish, they have to ask where it's coming from and to avoid as much as possible buying fish from the highway. And the islands towards Tigak and Nuenova are the ones that supply the fish. So it's raised an alarm now because Nusa Laman is one of those islands.
1: Rebecca spoke with many families on Nusa Laman who rely on selling fish in Kavieng to get by.
2: The person that I was talking to supplies Kavieng Hotel with traveling, and that is his main source of income. So you could imagine the impact it has had on their everyday lives and their means of survival. And we talked to two mothers, and one of them couldn't hold back her tears, you know?
1: One of them is Brenda Renson. She's a female leader on the island.
3: We're thinking now, if we take the fish, will people even be happy to buy it? Because many boats have already seen all the dead fish in the sea and told people in town. I'm worried about our future. Will we be all right? Will the fish keep dying? Or when will it stop? For us on this island, the sea is our garden. The only way we get money and buy food is from the sea.
1: Another mother, Gertrude Lapun, said she's worried there's no end in sight.
4: I sit and think and ask my husband, hey, this thing happening to us is like nothing we've ever seen. And he would assure me that it will end. But I would say, I don't think it would end. We see they are still dying.
1: PNG's Conservation and Environment Protection Authority, or CEPA, carried out rapid field surveys in the affected areas earlier this year, but their first investigation was unable to pinpoint the cause of the contamination. Instead, the survey found unusual water conditions, traces of heavy metal, and signs of algal blooms, with further testing needed. Water resource scientist Brian Furman from the non-profit group Clean Water Help has been volunteering his assistance. After examining the sample sent by CEPA, he says the strongest explanation appears to be the harmful algal blooms.
5: There were a couple reports. One of the report was consistent with what we would have thought, where there was some fluctuating pHs, there were some high nutrients in some places, and that would all kind of like point towards nutrients that are causing harmful algal blooms.
1: He says other theories, including mining contamination and underwater volcanic activity, are considered less likely because of the distances involved. Islanders are now being encouraged to document any unusual or new algae they notice during fish kill events by taking photos or collecting samples.
5: You know, just a picture of the algae, we wouldn't be able to confirm, like, for sure that's the thing that makes the toxins, but we could say, okay, that matches what the physical characteristics of a type of toxic algae, and then that would give us more evidence to say, okay, it's worth doing a more thorough scientific looking at DNA or doing toxin analysis.
0: Byron Furman from Clean Water Help ending that report from Natasha Emick. Finally, to Fiji, where for years people who need blood transfusions have largely been left to find their own donors. This month, the Fiji Red Cross and the Ministry of Health are launching a national blood app they hope will change that. Fiji reporter Lide Mavono met a young man who spent his whole life depending on strangers for blood and the volunteer who keeps him alive.
6: Siha Maharaj was born in Suva with a rare blood disorder. And for as long as a 21-year-old can remember, staying alive has meant a transfusion every week or two.
7: You know, I wake up and just getting out of bed feels exhausting. You know, getting in the shower is like almost a chore, which most people, I don't think, can imagine what that feels like.
6: Siha has thalassemia, a genetic disorder that means his body cannot make enough healthy blood. His blood type is O negative, the rarest. And every trip to hospital is a gamble on whether the blood bank will have what he needs.
7: You don't know what you're going to get. I don't know if I'm even going to receive that one bag of blood.
6: Fiji's blood system still relies on what's called replacement donation. When a patient needs blood, the hospital asks their family to go and find donors. Salote Maramaviriviri coordinates blood drives for the Fiji Red Cross.
8: The hospital asks the family to donate on behalf of their relatives or family members. So while they're looking for donors, they use the reserve that they have so that they're able to save lives. And then whoever comes in to donate replenishes that.
6: That search can turn desperate. And Siha says some people try to profit from it, demanding money, even a car, in return for blood.
7: They ask, how bad do you want this? Because I can do it today, and I know I'm O negative, but you got to give me something in return. You usually got to give me money. There was this one guy who asked for a car.
6: For 7 years, one man has stood between Siha and that uncertainty. Penny Nakora is an O negative donor, and he gave his own blood to Siha again and again.
9: I think I gave him blood for almost 6 to 7 years, about 7 years, I think, until, because I can't really recall when he actually switched groups into O negative, because when he was in O positive, I never missed a day to give him blood, because I know, I was like, okay, he needs it, I got it, I'll try and be the backup.
6: But Penny doesn't stop at his own blood. Several times a week, he drives from Suva to the west of Vitilevu to collect other donors, often on no sleep.
9: Every time I get a call, I'll just travel. I'll go all the way down to the west, pick up the donors, take them to the nearest blood bank, donate them. And I usually do it in a week, maybe 4 or 5 times in a week. Just when I'm about to fall asleep, I'll park in the side of the road. I'll sleep for about 10 minutes and I'm driving again.
6: He pays his own costs. He does it, he says, because no one else will.
9: I do it because I have to. Because, like, I do it. The reason why I do it is because if no one's going to do it, then who will, you know?
6: It is hoped the new Fiji Blood app will make Penny's volunteer work unnecessary. Donors register on their phones, and the Red Cross can send alerts by location when blood is needed. Salote Maramaviriviri again.
8: Okay, once you download the app, you register yourself. The back end for us, it actually shows us that somebody has downloaded from a certain division. So it makes it easier for us when we're doing blood drives or pushing out alerts or needs for blood.
6: The app also lets donors book appointments and reminds them when they're due to give again. Salote says donations across Vitilevu reached more than 16,000 last year, but demand never stops. and shortages still bring calls in the middle of the night.
8: It's like you get calls in the middle of the night saying, would you be able to organize a blood

0: Tomorrow we're having shortage of blood. So when they say shortage of blood, that means they really need blood.
1: The Fiji Blood app launches on the Google Play Store today, free to download. For Siha, who has spent his whole life depending on people he will never meet, the message is simple.
2: Always have hope. There's always good people who's willing to give it and expect nothing in return.
3: Siha Maharaj, ending Lide Mavono's report. And that's it from Pacific Review. 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I'm Liam Fox. Thanks for listening. And do join us again at the same time next week for more news and views from around the Pacific. This program was produced on the lands of the Yagara and Turrbal people.

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3: Today in Rewind, we kick off a new series. In Putin and the Apartment Bombs, presenter Helena Merriman returns to one of the most contested and consequential stories in modern Russia. In September 1999, just weeks after Vladimir Putin became Prime Minister, four bombs blew up four apartment buildings across Russia, killing hundreds of people. This series returns to the story with the reporters who were there on the ground. What did they get right first time around? And what did they miss? Here's episode one.
4: They say that when a bomb goes off, you feel it before you hear it. The explosives create a shockwave that pushes walls inwards, disintegrates glass, compresses air. And for a brief moment, there's just silence. Then you hear it. A blast so loud it can rupture eardrums. After the explosion, the aftermath of a bomb follows a familiar pattern. Sifting through the rubble, counting the dead, the hunt for survivors, and finally, the search for a story. Something to make sense of the horror. Sometimes the story gives closure. Perpetrators are named, motivations identified. But then, there are the stories that don't make sense, that lead to more questions than answers. From the BBC, this is the History Bureau, where we take journalists back to a story to ask, what did we miss the first time round? It's a second draft of history. And for this, our first season, we're digging into a story that the world may have been getting wrong for years. It's about a bomb. In fact, four bombs. Four bombs that blew up four apartments across Russia in 1999, killing some 300 people.
5: The entire country felt under siege.
6: There were people screaming, just utterly traumatized.
5: Children were terrified. Adults were patrolling round the clock.
4: And these bombs, and everything that followed, have sparked some chilling theories about who was behind them, because they set the stage for perhaps the most consequential rise to power in modern history.
7: Vladimir Vladimirovich Putin.
8: It's part of the origin story of Vladimir Putin.
9: It's something which explains Putin and the rise of Putin, or might do. And I think, in that sense, it's a mystery which matters.
4: I've been talking to journalists who were there in Russia during those brutal attacks. Journalists who've spent big chunks of their careers trying to figure out who killed all of those innocent people.
10: We are watching some kind of government conspiracy.
8: A lot of what we should know has been classified or buried or covered up.
6: If it really happened, it's a story for the ages.
4: The journalists we brought together for this series don't all agree about what happened.
10: It was quite clear that something very dirty is going on.
8: I would say that's a conspiracy theory. I've read the evidence, believe me.
6: I'm very, very wary of conspiracies. But when it comes to the Kremlin, they've often proved to be true.
4: But there's one thing they do agree on. Asking questions about this story, even now, can be dangerous.
11: He has been transferred to intensive care and he is on monitors. His immune system is gone.
4: It's a mystery some have died trying to solve.
5: We know their names, the people who've been killed. They all investigated the bombings. And that message has reached the Russian public as well.
4: And that message is?
5: That's dangerous. Don't go there. You know, you might end up dead.
4: I'm Helena Merriman, and we are going there in the History Bureau, Putin and the apartment bombs. Episode 1, The Four Bombs.
6: One, two, three. Let me get to my Russian. That's a nursery rhyme.
4: Is it?
6: Designed to make babies say sh.
4: Okay. What does it mean?
6: Sasha went along the road licking a lolly, I think, or something like that.
4: Yeah.
6: So I'm Andrew Harding. Let me think about this. I arrived in Moscow in 1991, age 24, thinking, let's go somewhere exciting to try and do this thing, be a foreign correspondent.
4: Why Russia?
6: I had a friend in Moscow, and they allowed me to sleep on their floor. It was incredibly dramatic. You know, the Soviet Union was coming to an end. It was always in the news, and I was very interested in what was happening.
4: And it's quite a place to land. This is 1991. Soviet Union is collapsing. You're in the middle of one of the biggest stories in the world. What was it like to experience that collapse happening in a day-to-day way?
6: It was so surreal, because you walk through the centre of Moscow and there are still these huge grey buildings with things like shoes and fruit written above them. You know, no advertising, very Soviet, very communist. There was so much optimism and a desire to become part of the West, and all these foreign fast food outlets were coming, Pizza Hut, McDonald's, Snickers bars everywhere. Somebody coined the phrase snickerizatsiya, the snickerization of our country.
4: Andrew's been a BBC foreign correspondent for over 30 years. But through the years, his time in Russia in the 90s, it's always stuck with him. Even now, he's still trying to make sense of it. This wild, unpredictable decade that ended with the four bombs. And those bombs, we're about to get into them. But first, you have to understand the years that led up to them. This time in Russia when history was playing at double speed. So when Andrew arrives in Moscow in 91, the Berlin Wall's just fallen. The Soviet Empire collapsed. And he's living in a new country, Russia. A country that's just elected its first ever president.
12: Many votes are still to be counted, but there is no doubt that Boris Yeltsin has become the first president of the Russian...
4: Boris Yeltsin. And at first, people love him. He's flamboyant, charismatic. He says he's going to shake things up, ditch the old Soviet economy, embrace capitalism, and fast-track Russia into the 21st century. The problem was, Yeltsin went too far, too fast. Shock therapy, he called it. He freed prices overnight.

0: Inflation soared to over 2,000%. And the result? People's savings were wiped.
1: The old people, the pensioners, started to come out of their apartments and sell everything they had on the icy, snowy streets of Moscow. And they would be sitting there all day in these big fur coats, or if they'd sold their fur coats, in thinner coats and hats, and people would walk past in the slush. It was really wretched and made a huge impression on me.
0: The Russian ruble collapsed, and suddenly the only thing that mattered was dollars. And that changed everything. The jobs you could get, the places you could eat.
1: Restaurants didn't want to let you in unless you had dollars.
0: So you'd want to have to sort of queue up
1: so
0: outside.
1: You'd literally do a $5 handshake with the doorman.
0: To bribe your way in.
1: Which was, you know, a source of great pride. You know, I bribed my way in somewhere. It felt very dramatic. And once you're inside, for another $5, you could eat and drink all night. For $5, you could fly 9 time zones to the far edge near Alaska. The dollar was extraordinary. And of course, most people didn't have access to that.
0: Most people, except for a new breed of businessmen, the oligarchs, they got very rich very fast, buying up former state-owned companies at knockdown prices. And as they got richer, they moved into politics, funneling money to Yeltsin, helping to keep him in power. But as Yeltsin and the oligarchs scavenged on Russia, the rest of the country was getting poorer. And by the late 90s, people had had enough. Where Russians had once lined the streets to support Yeltsin, now they wanted him gone. And Yeltsin, he was falling apart.
2: Last week, President Yeltsin arrived a little unsteadily at a press conference. He's long had a reputation for boozing.
1: By the last few years of the 90s, Yeltsin was a shadow of himself.
2: Yeltsin's hope for another term in office won't survive his latest illness.
1: He was a sort of shabby, pathetic figure, really. Drunk, often. When he wasn't drunk, he looked like he might be. Clearly struggling with his health, he spoke painfully slowly.
0: What would Russians say to you when you interviewed them about this, about him?
1: They would say, we need somebody new. And every time he went in for an operation, it was this huge drama, because would he survive the operation? Who does he hand the nuclear briefcase to? Who can he trust to be there when he comes around from anaesthetic?
0: The problem was, Yeltsin had no obvious successor, and he was terrified that the next president might turn on him, take up one of the corruption scandals surrounding him and his family, and throw him in prison. The oligarchs were nervous too. They needed a new protector, someone who'd keep the money flowing.
1: These were gangs, essentially, competing for power. The stakes were incredibly high.
0: And what were they after, power or money or both?
1: Well, the two were sort of came hand in hand in a way. It was a real cowboy capitalism, and it was very, very dangerous.
0: And so by the autumn of 99, you have a country with a failing president, no clear successor, and powerful men operating in the shadows, searching for a new leader they can trust. And it's at this point, on September the 4th, that our story begins. It all starts in a town in southwest Russia, Buynaksk. It's remote, thousands of miles from Moscow, surrounded by mountains. And lining its streets, as in so many Russian cities, is a smattering of grey identical buildings, Russia's apartment blocks. There's one apartment right next to a Russian military base. 5 floors, small flats, kitchens just big enough for a table and 2 chairs, and TV sets, which tonight are showing a football match, a qualifier for Euro 2000, Russia versus Armenia. And the game? It's a good one for Russia. They win 2-0. After the game, some of the families stay up to watch the news. Others bed down for the night. This is when the apartment is at its fullest. And this is when it happens. A truck parked outside the apartment explodes. Windows shatter. The building catches fire. And one by one, the 5 floors collapse. Soon the firefighters come.

0: than the ambulances. And then,
1: from Russia, Andrew Harding reports.
0: The journalists, like Andrew Harding.
2: Southern Russia is in turmoil tonight. Rescue workers have spent the day searching for survivors in this mound of rubble. It's all that remains of a block of flats torn apart by a massive car bomb. This 10-year-old girl was dragged from the ruins, both legs crushed.
0: It takes a few days to find all the bodies in the rubble. The final count? 64. Men, women and children.
3: It's not clear yet what caused the blast, but the finger of suspicion is likely to point towards a group of militants who've been trying to drive Russian forces out of the region.
0: This first bomb makes the news, but only briefly. The explosion happened in a remote city near Chechnya, where militants and the Russian military have fought for years. So it's a tragic story, but it seems like more of the same, and the country moves on. A few days pass. It's now the 9th of September.
4: I was at home in my apartment in southern Moscow, and I remember getting the call.
0: There'd been a second bomb, another apartment blown up. This second bomb explodes in the early hours of the morning, when most people are asleep. But this time, it's not in a remote, war-torn part of the country. It's in the heart of Russia, in Moscow.
4: I remember rushing off with a cameraman, Bob, from the bureau, and heading off to, I think, southeast suburbs. And we arrived at this giant pile of rubble. There were already police, and there were these crowds around, people scrabbling in the dirt. People screaming, people just utterly traumatized. Everybody from the neighborhood was there, a lot of them in their dressing gowns.
0: Could you see the insides of apartments?
4: There were some places I do remember where the front peeled off. It was almost like a doll's house. So you could see inside, and you could see the layers that had been compressed as well.
2: Rescue workers are continuing to hunt for survivors beneath the smouldering rubble, but hopes of finding anyone else alive are now fading.
0: In Russian news footage, you see firefighters in black uniforms. They're kneeling in the rubble, prizing apart slabs of concrete as they search for bodies. Suddenly you see an arm, then a face, then an eye that twitches. This man is still alive. The firefighters scoop out the rubble around him, heave him into their arms, and they carry him away. He's naked, except for a pair of green underpants.
4: I remember the dust. And I remember the smell. There was just a mood of hysteria. You know, Russians were used to a certain degree of chaos. They were used to mafia hits. They were used to all sorts of things. But this was not something that anybody in the city had seen.
0: Again, the counting begins. 94 dead. And this time, with Moscow hit, the story breaks out. It's on every front page, every TV bulletin, every radio show. And the question everyone's asking, who did this?
5: Our correspondent Andrew Harding is in Moscow.
0: Within days, people think they know who's to blame.
5: Andrew, have the authorities there actually nailed the cause of this explosion? Is it now beyond doubt?
6: Well, various obvious possibilities have sprung to everyone's mind, and the leading candidate is the Islamic militants, the Chechens, who are now fighting against Russian troops in the south of the country.
0: All over Russia, people are blaming them. Chechen militants. And this was a terrifying thought for Russians, because if the Chechen militants had bombed two buildings already, then maybe they'd do it again.
7: They have promised to wage the campaign against the Russians in every major city, including Moscow. And this is...
4: It was almost instinctive for people because they were the ones who Russia had been at war with.
0: And that war between

0: in Chechnya and the Russian state had been so brutal that people thought it could be reason enough for Chechen militants to blow up apartments full of Russian civilians. It all goes back to 1991. The Soviet Union was falling apart, different states breaking free and declaring independence. And Chechnya, a republic in the south of Russia, wanted that too. It was partly about identity. Most Chechens are Muslim. But it was also about decades of brutal treatment by Russian leaders. So Chechnya declared independence, but Russia had no intention of letting Chechnya go.
1: The Russians moved in at first light this morning.
0: And they sent in the tanks.
1: Hundreds of tanks and armored personnel carriers crossed the border, backed up by helicopters.
2: The Chechens responded with sort of classic provocative swagger and said, "Come and get us. We are Chechen. We are not afraid of this superpower army."
0: It was the first conflict Andrew ever covered.
2: I think my first visit would have been in the summer of 1994. And I would have driven over the mountains in my little Lada Niva Jeep. I was just in love with
0: How did it deal with the rocky mountains?
2: Amazingly, because it sort of bounced over everything. It was very light. The Soviet joke was that this was the thing that Soviet industry invented instead of fixing the roads. They came up with this amazing
0: small but mighty car
2: that could drive over everything.
0: He drove all over the country meeting Chechen fighters.
2: Chechnya was overrun by warlords, armed to the teeth, just bristling with weapons, and we really had no idea what we were doing. I mean, we'd never covered anything like this.
0: He was there when the tanks rolled in, when Chechen women walked into the streets to try and stop them. And he was there in the capital, Grozny, when Russia tried to destroy the city.
2: The war for Grozny was just hell on earth. It was the most intense bombardments on a big city. And I, to this day, have never been more scared of anything, ever.
0: And you've covered a lot of wars in your time.
2: It was insane. This was Russia's superpower, ex-Soviet military, with every imaginable missile, mortar, bombs, jets, helicopters, all targeting this city and pulverizing it. I mean, the word is appropriate.
0: The war dragged on for 2 years. Thousands of Chechen civilians were killed, and there were reports of horrific abuses on both sides. It ended with a peace deal. But the Chechens didn't win their independence. So there was a sense of unfinished business, that a day of reckoning would come.
2: They kept that resentment, that anger against Moscow. It burned and it still burns.
0: And that anger in Chechnya, it became a fertile place for a new kind of extremism.
2: After all the bloodshed and all the chaos and misery of the first war, you could start to see a more militant Islamism starting to come in, starting to fund people, more shadowy figures emerging with their own power centers.
0: Chechen militants started taking hostages, aid workers, journalists, anyone they thought could bring in money or attention. And in one particularly brutal case, they kidnapped 4 foreign engineers. A few months on, their bodies were found, dumped by a roadside. All 4 had been decapitated. So when those first 2 bombs explode in 1999, this is why most Russians blame Chechen militants. And in the news reports, you can hear a deeper fear that this might just be the beginning.
3: So are you saying that Russia is bracing itself now for some kind of wave of terrorist attacks from this source?
4: I think that it's quite likely that that's going to happen.
5: As long as neighbouring Chechnya remains in a state of near anarchy, more turmoil in the region seems almost inevitable.
0: And sure enough,
6: the blast happened before dawn as the building's 150 residents lay sleeping.
0: Only a few nights later, at 5 in the morning on the 13th of September,
6: an entire apartment block collapsed, leaving a scene of utter devastation. The death toll is rising by the minute. Rescuers.
0: The third bomb explodes, again in Moscow. It's the third one to tear down an apartment in just 9 days. And now, the panic sets.

0: For most Russians, this is the first time they've ever seen their new prime minister speak. He's only been in the job a few weeks. He's short, a forgettable face, and the only thing most people know about him is that he was, until very recently, the head of the FSB, Russia's internal security service, formerly the KGB. His name? Vladimir Putin. With President Boris Yeltsin nowhere to be seen, Prime Minister Vladimir Putin has stepped into the light.
1: Russia's Prime Minister Vladimir Putin blamed Islamic militants for the attack and said that Russian forces would wipe out their bases in Chechnya.
0: Putin offers comfort, but he also offers revenge. Says he'll go after the rabid animals who did this. Then, 3 days later, at 5 a.m,
2: Volgodonsk in southern Russia hasn't experienced anything like it since the Second World War.
0: The fourth bomb explodes, demolishing an apartment building in Volgodonsk, a city hundreds of kilometers away from Moscow. It rips the facade off a nine-story building.
2: Someone somewhere in Russia is doing this, but no one knows who or why.
0: Once again, people are killed as they sleep. Two are children.
2: The police are flooding the streets. In the battle to beat the bombers, no stone is being left unturned. The building destroyed this morning had only been checked yesterday. Nowhere now is safe, nothing beyond suspicion.
0: At this point, all four of the bombs have gone off. Over a period of just 16 days, four apartments have been blown up, killing some 300 people. But then, this story takes a strange turn, one that people have been puzzling over ever since, because there's a fifth bomb.
3: I remember this extraordinary news coming through that another bomb had been found in another apartment block. And then I remember it seemed almost instantaneous that there was a twist, just the worst possible twist.
0: And this fifth bomb, it doesn't explode. People find it, they call the police, and the police, they follow the trail. A trail which ends up not with Chechen militants, but with the FSB, the Russian government security service, formerly known as the KGB.
3: If it's true, it changes what Russia's sense of itself is. It changes everything.
0: If it's true. Because the story of this fifth bomb is contested. 25 years later, people are still arguing about it. But at the time, like so many Western journalists, Andrew didn't report on this twist. With so much going on, a bomb that didn't go off, well, it didn't feel like a priority.
3: I think it's very difficult to... It's quite painful to confront that failure. All I can say is I think we should have done. We should have covered it more. And we didn't.
0: But a few journalists did.
4: The bombings were extremely suspicious. My premonition was that there was something very, very sinister going on.
0: Next time on Putin and the apartment bombs.
4: The problem is a problem of imagination. It's so evil, so horrible, so outside the normal comprehension of people. You have to believe the unbelievable. Once you understand that the impossible is really possible, everything makes perfect sense. But how many people, how many journalists, how many diplomats, how many political leaders are equipped to believe the unbelievable?
0: The History Bureau, Putin and the Apartment Bombs, is a BBC Studios production. Written and presented by me, Helena Merriman. The series producer is Sarah Shebier. Sound by Eloise Whitmore, and the executive editor is Annie Brown.
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6: In 1776, the American colonies declared their independence from Britain, and July the 4th is the

0: country's birthday. So join me, Nick Bryan, for our America at 250 series. Conversations on how the past continues to animate the present with historians and thinkers such as the legendary documentary maker Ken Burns. 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
1: Do you know the next Australian of the Year? 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
2: Dementia is a national health priority.
1: Or making a life-changing discovery? 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
3: Good morning, Tim Wharton with ABC News. The federal government is set to introduce legislation which will double the maximum penalty for social media companies not adhering to Australia's social media ban for under 16s. Harry Buttonshaw reports.
4: The world-leading social media ban for Australians under 16 came into effect last December. But Prime Minister Anthony Albanese says social media companies still aren't doing enough to adhere to the new regulations. Under the proposed new changes, the max

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1: After an early arm wrestle, the Power dominated clearance, kicking 8 of 9 goals either side of half-time as Zach Butters surged to his second Showdown medal with 37 touches, 13 clearances and 11 inside 50s. The Crows missing out on a spot in the top four, whilst Port keep their wildcard hopes alive. Earlier, Collingwood moved into the top 10 with a 34-point win over Richmond, and Carlton are 6-0 under coach Josh Fraser, beating West Coast by 53 points at Docklands. Aaron Bryans, ABC Sport, Adelaide.
0: In rugby league, Manly has jumped up to fifth spot on the NRL ladder after a dominant 30-4 win over the Melbourne Storm. The win was soured for the Sea Eagles, with news 5'8" Luke Brooks may have suffered a devastating season-ending ACL injury. The Storm also lost two players to injury during the match, while both sides had men sent to the sin bin in the second half. Meanwhile, the North Queensland Cowboys have stunned ladder leaders Penrith with a 26-12 win in Townsville, and the Dolphins claimed their 8th straight victory with a 26-24 win over the Warriors. You're up to date with the latest in ABC News. For more news at any time, you can download the ABC Listen app.
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3: This program contains descriptions of violence, injury, and death in war zones, which some listeners may find distressing.
4: I'm watching a video of a man in army uniform with a gun running towards gunfire. However, this man, despite his appearance, is not a soldier. He's a Christian missionary.
5: This is 4 May 2017, right outside of Northwest Mosul. People fleeing, ISIS shooting at him.
4: You're listening to the documentary from the BBC World Service. I'm Rajiv Gupta, and for Heart and Soul, I'm speaking with David Eubank, founder of an organisation called the Free Burma Rangers. David is extraordinary. He's operated in some of the most dangerous war zones in the world. He says carrying out humanitarian work and helping people resist against brutal regimes. All the while, David keeps his Christianity front and centre of his work. People describe him as a missionary soldier.
6: Rajiv,

0: stop a man's heart with a bullet, and sometimes you have to, but you will never change a man's heart with a bullet. Hearts are changed by love. And so he said to God, if I go overseas again, I want to go so that hearts are changed. He can't change anyone's hearts, but God can change hearts. And so I think that's still true for me as well.
1: David is a U.S. military veteran, having served as a soldier for over 10 years, including in the U.S. Special Forces.
0: You have Rangers, Special Forces on the Army side. You have the Navy SEALs on the Navy side. You have the Air Force, Combat Control, PJ. So everybody has something. I was on the Army side, so Rangers and Special Forces. And after about 10 years, I got out and was invited to help people in Burma, which is the longest running war in the world, now 76 years. And there, I'm not really a soldier because sometimes I don't even have a gun. And I'm not there, even if I have a weapon, I'm not there to fight the dictator's army. I'm there to help people.
1: Myanmar was known by its official English name Burma until 1989. For years, it's been affected by a brutal civil war, something that David has become involved with. But he's keen to draw a clear line between his humanitarian work and army background. But it's a line that can sometimes get blurred.
0: I remember just recently in a pretty intense battle, the Burma Army is hammering the Kurmani, which is up in northeast Burma. We were taking machine gun fire from the Burma Army right across the rice fields. I was finally 100 meters, which is very close in real life. Bah, bah, bah, bah, bah, just chomping down everything. And we're laying there, running out to get wounded, Kareni, with the medical support. And then the Burma Army sees us, start dropping mortars, just walking mortars on us. And we're just in a rice field. And I remember talking to a new volunteer the next day. We survived it. And I said, you didn't react the way you thought you would, did you? I mean, you reacted fine, but I could see your eyes. And I said, you cannot be a soldier here. You got to be a missionary. Because it makes no sense tactically to stay here getting hammered for people you don't even know that making their own decisions. And there's no cover and concealment. And the enemy has airplanes, attack helicopters, drones, artillery. And the resistance has maybe one AK and a homemade shotgun. Makes no sense. You would not do that in the American Army. But you could do it for love. And if it was your daughter up there that was shot, you're going to stay here and go. I said, so you've got to be a missionary. But because we're in war zones, it helps to be a soldier. You don't have to be one. But the most important thing in our organization is love. That's the most important thing. And that's what's going to give you enough strength to do something when you're too scared to do it.
2: Wounded coming in.
1: David, you've been in some of the most challenging war zones in the world, from Mosul fighting ISIS to Burma in constant conflict with the Burmese army. And you describe these scenes, you know, horrendous scenes where you're under some really heavy artillery fire. And here you are still standing talking to me today. Do you think there's some divine providence that's keeping you here, that's keeping you alive and keeping you doing the work that you're doing?
0: Yes. And I'm more scared than I ever was. I mean, the more you do it, especially when it's they're stronger than you are, I don't get braver. It's like, my goodness, when is it my turn? I've been wounded 5 times and none of them that seriously. I mean, I was shot right in the arm, but they missed the bone. I mean, I was close. I was 7 yards from ISIS. They're looking right at me. 3 of them, one close within 4 yards or 4 meters and boom. And I got hit in the leg and I got, the worst was that head injury from a bombing when I was dragging one of my dead Rangers. But none of them, obviously I'm standing here. Just last month before I came on this trip to the States, I was in 4 battles in a row. And every single one of them, people got wounded, killed, and all around me. So yes, I hope it's divine providence. I believe in God. That's not hope. I believe. You know, everyone that Jesus healed back when Jesus was physically on this earth is not with us today. All healing is temporary. And the disciples themselves are not here. Jesus himself was put on the cross. So I don't have any confidence I'm going to live through any battle.
1: Putting himself in harm's way has become almost normal for David. I find the way he talks about the battles he's been in both captivating, but also shocking and sad. However, nothing prepared me for what David was about to describe next. And a warning. The following describes the situation of violence and killing.
0: I remember one moment that was very, what for me, very definitively the power of God in my life was in the Battle of Mosul. Towards the end of the battle, ISIS is losing.

0: And we liberate this family. The Iraqi army is with us. Liberate this family. It's farm field. They're going to get to move and go see their relatives first time in 3 years. They load up in a tractor, but ISIS has planted landmines. I've been interacting with the family. There's a little like 3-year-old girl holding my leg. Oh, it's like my daughter when she was younger. And then they're trying to go away. ISIS blows them up. Boom. We're trying to do mouth to mouth. We're trying to intervene medics. And, you know, Rajiv, it's the first time in battle I saw people cry. Because in battle, you're focused. We all started crying. Why? We had many wounded kids. We all had a relationship with this 3-year-old because it had been a moment of calm in that battle. And the medics were crying. The Iraqis were crying. I was crying.
1: And it was in this moment that David says he felt something that blurred the lines even further between his humanitarian work and operations on the front line. David wanted revenge.
0: I'm praying, Lord Jesus, please bring this girl back to life. And she died in our hands. And I got up and I turned to Monkey, one of my team leaders. And I said, Monkey, we're going to share the love of Jesus in word and deed. We're going to give food, blankets, and medical care. But we're going to kill ISIS as much as we can. Not because we're good at it or we're some kind of super soldier. Because it's evil and that could have been my kid. That's justice. So the next morning at 5 a.m., we're going to roll into the next battle. I open my Kindle to the Bible part. And I close my eyes and I start pressing random.

0: handle it. Revenge, we can't handle. And I said, well, but God, this was justice. And I opened it again. Revenge. Vengeance is mine, says the Lord, I repay. And suddenly it dawned on me what I called justice was revenge. Because justice is wrapped in love. Revenge is, you hurt me, I don't care. I hope you die or get crushed. That's revenge, and that will eat you up. And so I said this, Jesus, thank you for showing me it was revenge. I give it up to you, forgive me. I said that prayer, not expecting anything. It was like a 2,000 kilo weight went off my shoulders. This insidious evil that I was gonna carry called revenge, that I masqueraded it as justice. And when I said, I'm sorry, he took it away from me. And I went into that battle the next day, a free man, not encumbered by hate or anything, saying, I don't have to kill anybody. I don't have to fight anybody. I will if they get in front of me, but I'm going to pray first.
1: Does it not worry you, though, Dave, that with all this killing, with being on these battlefronts, and as you said, seeing Satan's work at play, that you are also somehow part of this by the very nature that you're there? I mean, some people use that old phrase, you know, one man's terrorist is another man's freedom fighter, so to speak. What gives you the sense that you're on the right side of this?
0: That is a great question. And that's a question that I ask myself often, all the time. We want to be on God's side. He's not just going to jump on our side because we say a couple of nice things. And so what we do is we pray, and we pray for our enemies. I said, praying for your enemy is a command of Jesus, and it keeps your heart clean. You may even fight and kill them, but you're praying for them, which puts you in a different attitude. And then if you've killed them, pray for them too. Pray for their souls. And realize you've just killed someone's son or husband, even though they're the Nazi or they're ISIS. They're still someone's kid.
2: Hey, tell them we got two badly wounded in this vehicle. We got two badly wounded in this vehicle. They got to get down here now.
0: And I remember in a trench fight with ISIS, there was three of them and very close. At this one, the one of them, I was 2 meters from him. We're right, 2 meters is really close. Looking each other in the eye, boom, boom, boom, boom, you know. When they died, when I killed them, I remember I got down and I straightened the guy's arm up and I closed his eyes and I held his hand. He's dead. And I remember right in the middle of that, I was rolling in and out of the

0: roll the turn. She's like, oh, that didn't work. And when it was over, I prayed for him and I said, Lord Jesus, I'm a sinner. He's a sinner. I really believe he was doing the wrong side, the wrong way. I think we're on the right side, but I'm not the executing angel. I'm just a man. Please forgive me. And I prayed for him. Please take his soul to heaven. So I think it's crucial to realize we're not God's executioner, that even when you're doing the right thing for justice, liberating slaves, whatever, your heart is still human heart with evil in it. And so I ask that question all the time. I do pray for our enemies. That's about love. You can't live well with shame. The shame of things you did do that were wrong, or the shames you didn't do that you should have done. That's what Jesus is for. You give that shame to him. You don't carry it. And I just say, Jesus, I hate this guy. Tell the truth. I hate them, but I reject that. I give it up. Please help me. And sometimes I feel healed in the moment. Sometimes it takes a month of that prayer.
1: You're listening to the documentary from the BBC World Service. I'm Rajiv Gupta, and for Heart and Soul, I'm speaking to David Eubank, founder of the Free Burma Rangers. He's a man who says he's not really a soldier, even though he works in war zones. What keeps him there is, he says, his love of God. I want to take you back to your upbringing and how much religion and Christianity played in your childhood and how that manifested for you. Can you talk to me a little bit about that?
0: I grew up as a missionary kid. My father was an oilman, my mom was an actress, and my father fought the Korean War. In between that, they left their professions, went to Thailand in 1961. I was 9 months old, I was born in Texas, and I grew up in Thailand, and I grew up with Thai people, and my first language was Thai. And then I went to boarding school, and it was in boarding school that I had to decide, okay, my mom and dad believe in God. I believe in God, but is he real? I'm not in boarding school. They're not here. And I had dengue fever, so I was physically sick, and I was 7 years old. And when you're 7 years old and sick, you want your mom. She's not there. Nothing's there. So I just said, Jesus, are you real? If you are, I'll follow you. And I felt something. And later on, I thought, what is that something? It was love. Well, God is love. When his presence appears to us, it's love. And so I decided I'm going to follow Jesus.
1: Deb, I wonder whether you felt resentment for your parents for leaving you in boarding school. I speak, you know, times when you, like you said, 7 years old, wanting your mom there. Did you feel some sort of resentment for them for that?
0: No, not resentment. What's the word? Sorrow. I miss them so much. And as a little boy going there, I kept a stiff upper lip. And showed, because I loved them and trusted them so much, I never wanted to say I had a bad time. And I've told this to my parents since. I said I loved boarding school. Because first, I didn't want to go. But once I was there, I loved boarding school because I love my mom and dad so much, I don't want them to feel bad. But I cried myself to sleep under my pillow. So no little, I was in what's called a little boy, the little boy's room, under a pillow, sobbed myself to sleep every night the first month I was there. No one could hear it. My mom cried herself to sleep back where they were. And years later, when I confessed to my parents, I hated it. I had great hostile parents and great experience. I learned a lot. There was things that helped me, sure. But I hated being away. I didn't hate it. I hated being away from mom and dad. And I told them years later, and I said, you know, I didn't really tell you the truth because I didn't want to hurt your feelings. I hated being away from you. Why did you do it? And my dad got choked up. He said, Dave, I'm so sorry. We didn't know another way. And, you know, maybe we did the wrong thing, but we did the best we could do. We really thought it was the best for you. And that's tears in his eyes. And I hugged my dad. I said, I know. I'm sorry. It hurt me. But I know you tried the best. I forgive you. And so as parents, sometimes we try the best. And it may not be, but we're just people.
1: That childhood feels like it still shapes David's decisions today. Because for decades, controversially, David and his wife Karen have decided to take their kids with them into war zones.
0: You know, my kids all grew up in war zones. And I remember an Iraqi general said, you brought your family? You must think American children have the same value as Iraqi children. I said, I do. Under God, we're all the same. You got your families here. And I remember in the Nuba Mountains of Sudan, they said, oh, you brought your family.

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And we never took our kids purposely to the real front where the bullets are smacking like that. But we go where other families are. There's always families in every war zone. It's not a video game. There's families everywhere. But it's a dangerous world. So many times they've been shot at, mortared, bombed, almost every

0: and live in Jesus' name. This is 6th February 2026.
1: David's son Pete is now 20. There are times that he wants to go to the front line and work alongside David. It's something he feels very uncomfortable about.
2: You know, Pete turned 18 2 years ago. When he turned 18, he was with me in Burma. And Pete was always back, either carrying or further back at the casualty collection point, not in the front. And he said, "Dad, I want to go with you." I said, "Pete, you want to go with me to the front on purpose?" He's already been shot at now many times, but not, this is on purpose. "I don't want you to go. I love you. I trust you, but I don't want you to go." And he goes, "Dad, I prayed about it. I want to go help you." And he's very competent. You know, we jumped when he was six. He's now a full-on skydiver. He's the youngest guy to climb Mount Rainier, the Grand Teton. These are two big peaks in America. He was 6 years old. He's super competent. And he's 18. I said, "Have you asked your mother?" And normally I never say that. "Have you asked your mother?" "Yes." And I turned to Karen, my wife, and go, "Honey, what did you say?" She said, "Dave, I trust him and his relationship with God. He's not a foolish boy. He's a man now. And he prayed about it. And if something happens to him or you today, I will not blame you or God." Wow. That's a scary wife.
0: Some villagers helping us carry loads. You got a kidding, aren't you, Davis?
2: My kids spend their summer breaks with us still because they grew up in Burma and they love the people. And my son was with me in the enemy trenches, in the Burma Army trenches, pulling out our wounded when the guy right between my son and I was killed. And then my son was almost killed trying to pull his body out, which he successfully did. If my kids were killed doing these things, only God would save me. I don't even like thinking about it. And so it scares me. But we pray about it and have that deep peace, like, okay.
1: David, in that moment, say, where you're in the trenches with your son next to you, a colleague in between you and yourself there, and it's your colleague that loses his life. In that moment, have you ever questioned, God, why him and not me?
2: Yeah. You know, Rajiv, when you say that, it makes me want to cry. Because these men and women, we've lost a couple women too. They're precious to me. You know, we trained them. When we first started FBR about 30 years ago, the young intake were in their early 20s, 18 to 20, the new volunteers. I was in my 30s. So I'm like an older brother. I'm 65 now. They're still coming in at 20 years old. They call me dad or granddad, seriously. And I love them. I don't know all of them that well because you have like 100, 200 people coming on an intake, but I know them all. I know them all a little bit. Some of them I baptized that wanted to become followers of Jesus. Some of them I performed the service for. Some of them grew up as aunts and uncles to my kids, raised my kids in the jungle. Some are now peers to my kids. And that's just me that cries. My whole family cries.
0: Kanye wounded?
3: It's okay.
0: Kanye, what happened? What happened, Ranger? You get shot or just get shot?
4: On the shoulder.
0: The Lord protect you in Jesus' name.
4: Very small.
0: Amen.
4: Very small.
3: It's very small. It's okay.
0: Kanye is one of our top medics.
5: You're good everywhere else?
0: Here in Papoon, February 6th, 2026. Outside Papoon, Ukraine State, Burma.
1: I've seen videos of you carrying small children, a little girl who has been shot, fatally wounded, and carrying their bodies from the front line, hearing the death and destruction that you've seen and witnessed. After seeing all of that, what makes you believe still so deeply that there is a God?
2: Because nothing else works. When I had decided years ago to explore, what if there's no God? What if there's really meaningless and you're just here? That logic kind of ends because who started this thing? Even if you believe in evolution, which is a viable theory, what started it? It's logical to say, in a way, when you're suffering and you watch other people suffering, there's no God because he would stop that. But when I think that way, what's the result of it? Not excited, not motivated, more fearful, less energetic, less loving, less hopeful. But if I say, God, I don't understand you. I don't understand this terrible freedom you gave us. We want this freedom, but we misuse it. All of us do. And it impacts the world negatively. And you watch it. I don't understand that. I understand how you can watch a five-year-old get killed. But I'm not God. You must look at things very different than us. Maybe in some way, that's how God is looking at

0: all this. The things of this world are fatal, but they're not final. Our spiritual beings are probably more real. When I say, Jesus, I don't understand it, but thank you. Help me be useful. I feel happier. My vision is broader. I have energy. I have more courage. And then I start to look at it empirically, which one works? Faith works. Lack of faith doesn't. Now, I still don't understand that much, but I know which one works, and the other one didn't.
1: David says the Free Burma Rangers is not a religious organization. People of all faiths and none are part of it. But for him, Christianity remains front and center.
0: Like I said, many religions, no religions. You can join as long as you do this for love. We have three rules. Do this for love, because we don't pay the teams. Literacy in any language, so you can do proper reporting and medicine. And then physical and moral courage. That is, you cannot run away if people can't run away. That's it. And if you're too scared, ask for love, because you can stay out of love. And then I'll say my testimony, why I follow Jesus. And I say, I follow Jesus because, number one, he shows me my sin. That's an ugly thing, but better to know the truth. He forgives me my sin. He helps me not do those things. He helps me forgive others. That's one of the hardest things. Like, he gives me purpose. He checks my motives, helps me listen to others. Gives me that deep down peace when there is no others. Like, this is the way you walk in. And as crazy as it looks, it's down here. It's not pride leading you. It's not comfort leading you. It's not fear leading you. This is God's way. And then I believe he takes me to heaven, or what the Karen people in Burma call the undiscovered land. And that's a great ending.
2: You told me at the start that you're more fearful than ever. And that's particularly about the context. And you are 65 and your children are coming into their 20s now. And I wonder how long you feel like you got left doing the work that you're doing.
0: As long as God has me go, as long as people want us to come and help. I'm grateful for the younger men and women that have joined us that are brilliant and strong and they can do the work, but I can still walk. You know, right before this, I went for a run. It was a slow run, but I'm thankful to God that I can still run every day. I can still climb mountains. I can still surf badly and rodeo and ride. As long as I can, I'm going to do it as long as people want me to. And so I love being with people. I love helping them in their time of need. It doesn't scare me too much when things go boom. And I go to the sound of the guns automatically still. I'm more scared, but I still go. I don't have to really force myself. And as long as God has me, I'll keep doing it.
1: David is a fascinating but complex character. He talks about love, but in the same breath, talks about killing. He prays for his enemies, but still runs towards gunfire. He speaks of Jesus, shame, revenge, and justice, and a faith that for him does not remove fear, but stays with him, but yet he continues to operate in war zones. For David, that's what his life is supposed to be like. 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I'm Rajiv Gupta. The producer was Sam Grewey.
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4: Hi there, welcome to the Philosopher's Zone with me, David Rutledge. It's great to be with you once again. This week, a conversation about belief and emotion. Belief is generally thought of as something that operates according to reason. We believe the things we believe, supposedly because we have evidence to support those beliefs, whereas emotion is less rational, less dependent on empirical verification. But then it's interesting to consider that a lot of us have a tendency to begin a sentence with "I feel" and then follow that up with a statement of belief. I feel that Toyotas are better than Subarus. I feel like my laptop needs a new battery. And this upsets some people. I had a guest on the show recently arguing that the predisposition to say I feel instead of I think indicates that our society is beginning to privilege the emotional over and above the rational. That was a great conversation, by the way, and I'll put a link to it on the webpage for this episode. But what if feeling and belief turned out, in fact, to be close cousins? Indeed, what if belief turned out to be a kind of emotion? Well, that's what my guest this week has been writing about. Her name is Miriam Schleifer McCormick. She's a professor of ethics and chair of the philosophy department at the University of Richmond in Richmond, Virginia. She's the author of Belief as Emotion, which is a wonderful book that's just out through Oxford University Press. Miriam Schleifer McCormick has been in Australia this week, and I caught up with her in our ABC Sydney studio. You're exploring in your book various ways in which belief can be considered a type of emotion. And I want to ask you first up, why is that a novel perspective? Like, what do epistemologists and philosophers of mind traditionally understand belief as being?
5: Traditionally, and in what I in the book often refer to as the standard view of belief, contemporary epistemologists and philosophers of mind, they see belief as a paradigmatically cognitive attitude. And that's often contrasted with something like desire or even emotion. So in a way, it's like these are completely in different buckets. We've got beliefs on one side, and what a belief is trying to do is just represent the world, get to the truth, aim at the truth, respond to evidence, and that's all it's doing. Whereas emotions are something very different. They, part of what they're doing is maybe trying to get the world right, but there's a lot more. You're also, when you have a certain kind of emotion, or particularly a desire, which is often the contrast, you're also trying to get the world or manipulate the world in such a way that it will respond to you. So sometimes it's just thought when you have a desire or an emotion, it's about you and your state, whereas a belief is about the world. And when you try to figure out what you believe, you look towards the world, not towards yourself. And I think that we should think of beliefs as much more complex than that, that they're not only about trying to get the world right. They also are telling us something about ourselves. So in a way, I'm just sort of disrupting these categories, these traditional categories that contemporary philosophers of mind and especially epistemologists are working with.
4: Okay, and so what do these traditional definitions of belief miss? What do they leave out in your view?
5: In the traditional view, the standard view, as I call it, it has two aspects to it. So it has what some people will think about the input side of belief. And what is that? That's like, well, how do we end up coming to have a belief? And the idea is that what we're doing is we have a belief based on evidence. So what a belief responds to is simply the evidence. So what you take the evidence to be ends up determining what you believe. And another consequence of that is that if you recognize that there's evidence that goes against your belief, you'll give it up, right? So for example, I was given this address to come to the studio today, and that was the evidence I had for how to get here, right? But then if I got an email correcting that address and said, no, it's not actually 700 Harris Street, it's 800 Harris Street, I would then change my belief. So beliefs are responding to evidence on the input side. And then the idea in the standard view also is that on the output side, if you believe something, then we can tell a lot about how you're going to act, right? So if I know that, again, with this example, if I believe that the ABC studios are on 700 Harris Street in Sydney, then you can predict that that's where I'm going to go. So that's the kind of the standard, very simple view of belief, which has, you know, makes a lot of sense. But there's all kinds of states that we normally call beliefs that don't fit neatly into this category. So in the book, I call these problematic states. They're sometimes called edge cases. So these are include a whole lot of things, political beliefs, religious beliefs. And of course, I have to say beliefs in with quotations around them because people who take the standard view are questioning whether they should really be beliefs or delusions or trust. And a lot of the things that we normally, in our normal life, everyday life, and also for a lot of psychologists, they'll think of these states as beliefs, but they don't always respond to evidence in the way that the standard view says they should. They don't always connect to action in the way that the standard view says they should. So this view, the standard view of belief, I think is overly narrow in that it's not capturing a lot of the belief phenomena. There's this technical term that philosophers use when they're talking about belief, and sometimes my friends make fun of me when I use this term, but it's just a very useful shorthand term. It's doxastic. When we talk about doxastic phenomena or our doxastic lives, we just talk about pertaining to belief. So if I ever end up saying doxastic, you can just like in your mind think related to belief. So I just think that this standard view misses the complexity of our doxastic lives, that as believers, we're not simply information processors. We're doing a whole lot more, and we should have a view of belief that kind of captures that complexity. That's one of the themes I return to over and over again throughout the book, is we should embrace the complexity of our lives as believers.
4: Right. And so when we look at these, what you call edge cases, delusions, conspiracy theories, religious faith, political ideology, this sort of thing, what you're suggesting then is that rather than being deviations from a doxastic norm, let's say, these examples actually sort of reframe the norm and suggest that belief is inextricably tangled up with our emotional lives.
5: Yeah. So one of the ways that when people think about these edge cases, these problematic states, right? They say these are sort of phenomena that don't fit into this view of belief, so we should find a different way of categorizing them. And people have all kinds of different ways of categorizing them. Sometimes they'll say they're not really beliefs, they're maybe acceptances or something like that, or maybe they're more like imaginations, or we'll see philosophers kind of make up new states like desires, like which is a combination of belief and desire, or by imagination, or aliefs, or something like this. And I'm kind of trying to flip the script here and say, well, look, what if we begin with the idea that these are beliefs, the way that we standardly think they do in normal life, and the way a lot of psychologists do as well, then what would that tell us about the nature of belief, about reasons for belief? So I'm suggesting that what we see more vividly in these sorts of cases, where it's pretty clear to people that in those kind of cases, it's not just simple responding to evidence, taking in evidence, it's not simple information processing, that there's a lot more going on there, that I'm suggesting that what we see more vividly there, like say, resistance to evidence, like maintaining a belief even in the face of counter evidence, like you might see with some political beliefs, some religious beliefs, or, you know, some conspiracy theory beliefs, where you see that vividly, that kind of resistance to evidence, that kind of really hard to disrupt, you know, even when there's evidence there, that shows us something, that beliefs aren't simply automatically responding to evidence as it comes in. And I'm suggesting that that's actually going on all the time in even our more boring, mundane beliefs, that every time we take it that we are accurately representing the world, we're sort of taking a kind of stand and making an evaluation, just like in other, with other emotions, you know, when you evaluate that the dog is dangerous, right? You're taking a stand, you're making a judgment, there's a value judgment going on there. And I want to suggest that that's happening every time we believe anything, we're making some kind of an evaluation. We're saying, yes, the way I am representing things is accurate, and that is an evaluation. So I think that looking at those other kinds of cases can actually be very illuminating for us to understand the nature of belief, rather than just saying, no, that's stuff that we should push away and not worry about when we belief theorists are doing this other thing, which has to do with just this very narrow set of beliefs that are evidence responsive.
4: Well, tell me more about the emotional component here, because this is really key. And I want to ask you if you're suggesting that beliefs are affected by emotional states. Are they similar to emotional states? Are they actually a kind of emotion in and of themselves?
5: Yeah, that's really important, because a lot of people, a lot of philosophers, a lot of psychologists, a lot of ordinary people won't have any problem with thinking that, look, some beliefs are emotional, right? Or they're affected by emotions. And often that's seen as a problem, right? So there's this widespread discussion of, say, motivated believing, where you're motivated to believe based on desires or on emotions. And that's always seen as like there's something going wrong with your belief if it's motivated by an emotion or affected by an emotion, or if it's emotional. Like the idea is that you want your belief to be pure. You want your belief to be independent of emotions. So I'm not talking about that. I'm not talking about beliefs being affected by emotions. I actually want to say, as the title of the book said, belief as emotion. I want to add belief to the very wide tent that emotions embrace. So emotions, I mean, I meant to do this before I came, just to remind myself, but if anybody can go look up like list of emotions, and you'll see like hundreds of things there that are under the rubric of emotions. So we

0: we often go to the sort of strongest ones, like fear and anger. But there's, you know, contentment. There's these sort of very quiet, calm emotions. Hume talked about calm passions, right? They don't all have this extreme force. People often think of curiosity as an emotion. So emotions are this very wide tent. And I want to say that we should just add belief to the list.
1: On ABC Radio National and ABC Listen, you're with me, David Rutledge, right here in the Philosopher's Zone. I'm talking this week with Miriam Schleifer McCormick. She's the author of a brand new book titled Belief as Emotion. How do you see the relationship between belief and cognition, belief and knowledge? Because I can imagine a listener at this point worrying that your model of belief brings knowledge and emotion into closer contact than maybe they feel comfortable with.
0: Yeah, so, I mean, here it gets a little tricky because, you know, it's going to kind of depend on what you think of as knowledge. So if you think of knowledge as a kind of belief, which a lot of philosophers will, like it's a belief that's at least true and has some justification, and there's going to be other factors that make it qualify as knowledge. But if it is a belief, then yeah, on my view, then it's going to be a kind of an emotion if it's a belief. But there's also a way of thinking about knowledge that maybe doesn't tie it exactly to beliefs, that's more like just thinking about it as a relation. So the way a particular person is related to the world, and that relation is called knowledge. And in that case, you know, it's going to be a different kind of thing. But if you say knowing something is just a kind of believing, well, then yeah, in my view, that's going to be an emotion. But why is that going to be worrisome? Like what you said, that maybe people are going to be uncomfortable with that.
1: Well, I guess what I'm thinking of is the way that knowledge, if it's real knowledge, true knowledge, you know, knowledge worthy of the name, is that it is a bit like that traditional account of belief. It is evidence-based. It is objective, you know, whereas emotions aren't.
0: Yeah, so that's where, you know, I want to push back a bit, because it is true that if someone was just thinking about emotions as just these, like, onslaughts of feelings that have, like, no connection to the world or what is or what is objectively the case, yeah, that might be problematic. But there's a lot of work being done in philosophy of emotion, which makes it really clear that that's not what emotions are like. As I was saying just a little bit before, like it makes a lot of sense to assess an emotion. And part of that assessment is going to be about the evidence, right? Like if you have, if you're afraid of a spider, but there's no danger there, right? So your fear isn't fitting because there's no danger, then you're getting something wrong. There is something objective to ground your emotion. So the view of belief that I'm putting forth in some sense, even though it sounds, and it is in some sense quite radical and departing from a lot of the mainstream ways of thinking about beliefs, in other ways, it's not that different in a lot of ways to the standard view insofar as evidence still really matters. So when we come to evaluating beliefs and when we come to evaluating other emotions, evidence really matters. Like if there's no evidence there, there's something problematic about the belief or about the other emotion. But the thing that I'm trying to emphasize is that's not the end of the story. There's more to be said. So this is one of the key things that keeps coming up in the book is when it comes to emotions, emotion theorists are much more comfortable with recognizing that that's not the end of the story to say, okay, there's no evidence that there's danger here, so fear is not fitting. So there's something problematic about this fear. But there might be something else to say. There might still be some value to having this fear. Right? Maybe there isn't, but there might be. Maybe cultivating, you know, depending on your circumstances, maybe being a little bit wary in these contexts is going to be a good thing for you. Or the example that comes up sometimes again with anger, you know, maybe your anger is fitting. Maybe someone has wronged you, and so your anger is, you know, is reasonable based on the evidence. But you still might have reasons to cultivate not being angry. Say you're like someone who's very quick to anger, and you're really trying to work hard on not getting, you know, on controlling your anger. Well, then even though there's evidence that supports your anger, that's not the end of the story. So this is what I'm trying to get belief theorists to be more open to, that idea that

0: motion theorists are open to be like, okay, yes, we know that, that there's not evidence there, that there's something going that's gone wrong, there's something awry, but maybe that's not the end of the story. And we see that, where we see that most clearly is in some of those identity-constituting beliefs, religious beliefs, beliefs in the context of trust, that even if, say, we just looked at the evidence, we might say, oh, you shouldn't, maybe you shouldn't be believing that. There might be other kinds of reasons, what I often call value-related reasons, for you to keep maintaining that belief, even if the evidence alone doesn't support it.
1: You mentioned trust there as one of these sort of, one of these edge cases, or quote unquote edge cases, mm-hmm. or belief-like states that don't necessarily conform to those norms of evidence responsiveness. Tell me a bit more about trust. How does trust demonstrate this belief as emotion?
0: So trust is one of those interesting cases. So I talked a little bit about how there's a bunch of these edge cases, problematic states that don't fit neatly into the standard picture of belief. And so people have said, okay, well, then let's just say they're not beliefs. They're something else, right? And sometimes the motivation for that kind of view, and just again, just a little label for those people, are called, they're called non-doxasticists, right? They're saying these are not beliefs. Remember, doxastic pertaining to belief. So they're non-doxasticists. And one of the motivations for that, interestingly, is that some people want to say, look, certain kinds of mental states that are commonly called beliefs do seem to have reasons that are not just evidential. So it does seem that sometimes, for example, with trust, I might have really good reasons to trust you, or maybe good reasons not to trust you, that aren't just strictly evidential. Like, it might just be really good for our relationship that I trust you. And that's like the goodness of our relationship is the reason for trust, not evidence. So a lot of people think they agree with that. They're like, yeah, there's all of these non-evidential reasons for trust. Therefore, trust is not a belief. That's the way that a lot of people who embrace the standard view will go. So again, I want to say, well, look, you agree that there's a lot of these could be good reasons that are not strictly evidential for trust. Now, what if we say they are beliefs? Well, then that's going to tell us again that the norms for belief are a lot more complicated than the standard view says they are. So when I'm thinking about, I mean, maybe it depends on the person, but to me, it sounds very strange to say, I keep coming back to this day, but it's a good example because, you know, I just traveled really far and I've just got this information via email, right? But I trusted that the directions given were going to lead me to the ABC studios in Sydney. And to say that I trusted that you gave me the right directions, but I didn't believe that you did, I have a lot of trouble making sense of that. The example I give in the beginning of that chapter is like, if my daughter trusts that I'm going to go pick up her son after school, how could she trust me if she doesn't believe that I'm going to? So it just seems like believing that someone's going to do the thing that you trust them to do, just it's so wrapped up. They almost sound the same to me. Similarly, if I tell you something earnestly, like I really like mean it, and you don't believe me, right? That's very similar to like if like you're not trusting me, you're not taking my word. So I would much prefer to find a way of saying, no, in these cases, especially in all the central cases of trust, you are believing when you're trusting. But if I'm also going to take it that we sometimes have reasons to trust that are not just evidential, well, then that's going to show that the standard view is not right. So again, if belief is an emotion, then we can have both of these things. We can have it both that when I trust someone will do something, I believe they will, but I can also recognize that there can be reasons beyond the evidence to believe if belief is an emotion. Because as I was saying before, when it comes to emotions, people are a lot more willing to recognize that there's reasons to have emotions that are not strictly evidential.
1: What this makes me think of, I don't know how much of a tangent this is, but something I think about a lot, particularly in the age of conspiracy theories, is that the overwhelming majority of things that we know don't really have much to do with empirical verification at all, but they come down to trust. Like, I don't know that the Earth revolves around the sun. I haven't gone up into space and checked it out. I haven't checked the astronomy and the physics. My knowledge about the Earth and the sun is, strictly speaking, a belief. But I call it knowledge because somewhere along the way, it's come from a trusted source, or it's been confirmed by

0: trusted source. And that take on knowledge seems to dovetail more neatly with emotion, or at least as neatly with emotion, as it does with cognition or purely rational apprehension. Is that part of what you're saying here?
1: Probably. That was a little tough one. I think, like, I mean, ultimately, right, and I don't have any trouble saying that I know the Earth revolves around the sun. I have no trouble with that. I have no trouble saying, you know, that I know there's a pencil on the table here. But, you know, there is going to get to a point where that knowledge is ultimately based in a kind of feeling. So, yes, we're trusting the experts, we're trusting the scientists, and we can kind of like give a lot of reasons for why we do that. And we can show how successful it's been to trust science in all kinds of cases. And we can keep giving more and more reasons as to why we have the trust or we have the beliefs that we do. But we're going to eventually get to a point where we're going to run out of reasons, right? And we're going to run out of a kind of justification. And we're just going to be like, this is it, right? And that this is it is a kind of beyond reason. It is something that we're more comfortable thinking about as emotional, as a kind of feeling. But what's important is that here is going back to that binary picture. It's not as if that feeling is taking you away from the truth or taking you away from rationality. It's a facet of it. It's part of it. It's how we get knowledge, how we are rational creatures, includes feeling within it. You can't untangle these things. You ultimately need that feeling to be there if you're going to get off the ground at all. I mean, I do think, and I point this out in the book, that this idea of this complete binary and opposition is in some sense pretty recent, right? Like, you know, a lot of early modern philosophers, they really recognized that these things are inextricably linked. You know, you can't just sort of be thinking

0: particularly when it comes to something like communicating with conspiracy theorists or with people whose beliefs just seem hopelessly misguided or wrong?
1: Yeah, I think this question is most interesting when it comes to thinking about how to engage on an interpersonal level. And a lot of people I know are in this situation where a good friend or a good family member, you find them having beliefs that you just, you know, that are just completely outlandish and potentially dangerous, right? Like that can lead to sickness. You know, we saw that, or politically dangerous, or and maybe some of them aren't dangerous, but just outlandish. Like if someone, you mentioned the Earth revolving around the sun, and there's like obviously flat earthers out there and people like this. And so people who have friends or family who are having these kinds of beliefs that you recognize as being not only false, because, you know, we might happen to have false beliefs, but like that are leading them down a kind of rabbit hole and that are problematic and that don't have evidence, and how to engage with people like that. And I think if we think about beliefs as emotions, then we can think about, well, how do we engage with people who have problematic emotions? You know, I think we have all had this experience where, say, someone is, again, quick to anger, or maybe in a way that can be very destructive, and it's not really responding properly to evidence and such. And well, how do you engage with someone like that? Well, I think we all recognize that when someone is in an emotional state, even if it's not a well-grounded emotional state, to say, hey, stop being sad, stop being angry. Look, there's no reason for you to be angry. Look at the evidence. There's no reasons. Stop it. Everyone knows that that doesn't work, right? Like everyone has enough of an awareness to see that just pointing to the evidence that their anger or their sadness is not, or their grief, right? It's, come on, it's been 2 years, got to stop grieving, right? Everyone recognizes that just looking at the evidence isn't going to help change that emotion, that you're going to have to take a more indirect way of engaging with that person if you want to help them change their emotion. And so I think similarly with beliefs that are very resistant to evidence, the beliefs that are very resistant to evidence, to say, hey, look at all the evidence against this view, or this is a ridiculous thing to believe, stop believing it, is going to ring the same way as it would be if you said that about someone's anger or someone's sadness. So it doesn't mean you can't do anything. But part of what you're going to have to do, I think, is not just sort of be looking at the belief and the grounds for the belief, but try to understand the believer, the person. Like, well, what is it that led them to have this belief? We know a lot about reasons why people are attracted to conspiracy. Like, and when we say conspiracy theories, we should be careful, because some conspiracy theories are true. We mean like, we mean the very obviously debunked conspiracy theories. But we know, you know, there's been a lot of study about this recently, that people are often attracted to beliefs in conspiracy theories because it gives them a sense of control, right? It kind of makes sense, right? You kind of, okay, now I understand. I've got the picture. And especially these days when everything just feels like really chaotic, right? To be able to have a theory that kind of gives you this sense of control or power, it's speaking to something, a need in that person. And so if you can be engaging with the person and to try to understand why they have this belief, and then sort of trying to find ways of addressing those motivations, those concerns, like what led them to have the belief, that's going to be a better way that might then get them to start looking at their own belief a little bit differently. Because just like you want to get someone to be thinking about their own anger differently, well, what's led you to have this kind of anger? Like, why do you think you're so quick to anger? Like, that's the kind of approach to be taking, I think, with these very deeply entrenched kinds of beliefs. It's not going to help to just be like, look at the facts, because they aren't the kind of beliefs that are really evidence responsive in that kind of way, which is again why some people think they aren't beliefs. But I say they are beliefs. They're the kind of beliefs that are responding to other kinds of reasons. So you want to be thinking about those reasons when you're engaging with people.
0: Miriam Schleifer McCormick. She's the Lewis T. Booker Chair of Ethics at the University of Richmond in Richmond, Virginia. And her new book is Belief as Emotion. Publication details on the Philosopher's Zone website. This program was produced on Yugambeh land by me, David Rutledge, and that's it for another week. Thanks for joining me, and I look forward to your company again next time. Bye for now.
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0: ABC News with Matt Eaton. Good morning. Australia's world-leading social media ban for young people will be strengthened under new laws proposed by the federal government. Political reporter Lexi Junewick has more.
1: Prime Minister Anthony Albanese says big tech companies aren't doing enough to comply with the social media minimum age law, which came into effect last December. Under Labor's proposed legislation, maximum penalties for companies that fail to stop under-16s from accessing their platforms would double from $49.5 million to $99 million. The eSafety Commissioner would also receive enhanced powers to compel companies to provide evidence of what they've done to stop young people from getting an account. It's understood Labor wants to legislate the tougher measures before Parliament rises for the winter break.
0: A man's been charged after he was shot by Queensland police in Logan, south of Brisbane. Emma Johnson explains.
2: Officers were called to a home on Caswell Road in Woodhill at about 9 o'clock on Friday night. A 41-year-old man, armed with a gun, allegedly confronted police and was shot multiple times in the legs. The man was treated at the scene by officers and then airlifted to the Princess Alexandra Hospital in a stable condition. Early this morning, he was charged with several offences, including serious assault of a police officer while armed and unlawful possession of a weapon. He's due to appear in the Beenleigh Magistrates Court tomorrow. The shooting remains under investigation by the Ethical Standards Command, with oversight from the Crime and Corruption Commission.
0: Bahrain has accused Iran of undermining regional stability and exporting chaos after it said it was targeted by two Iranian attack drones. Bridget Rollison reports from Jerusalem.
3: Bahrain said Iran fired two attack drones into its territory on Saturday in an apparent retaliation after the US launched strikes on Iranian military sites. The US said it attacked Iranian missile and drone facilities as well as coastal radar sites in response to Iran firing drones at a container ship in the Strait of Hormuz just over a week after a new ceasefire deal was signed between the two countries. The British Navy reported a second attack in the Strait of Hormuz with an oil tanker struck on Saturday as tensions in the critical waterway threaten the peace deal.
0: The search and rescue effort in northern Venezuela has entered its third day after devastating twin earthquakes. As the BBC's Will Grant reports, access to the epicentre, La Guaira State, has now been restricted.
4: With each morning that Venezuelans wake to the aftermath of the dual earthquakes, it's a little darker, a little more grim. It's another night in which the prayers for the miraculous recovery of missing loved ones went unanswered, in which the fitful sleep for the survivors is interrupted by nightmares of collapsed buildings and moments of sheer panic. At the scene of the worst-hit areas, particularly the coastal town of La Guaira, the rescue teams have worked through another night, showing impressive resilience and focus to try to reach those trapped relatives. This feels like the hardest moment in Venezuela's modern history in a country that has had more than its fair share in recent years.
0: In the NRL, the Manly Sea Eagles have moved to fifth place on the ladder after defeating the Melbourne Storm 30-4 at Brookvale Oval. Brett Sprigg reports.
5: Hamole Oluwatu gave the best indication yet that he is ready for a New South Wales State of Origin recall. The back rower scored two tries in the opening 10 minutes as part of a 24-0 first half blitz. The composed Seagulls outfit make it five straight wins now at home, this one soured by a knee injury to veteran 5'8 Luke Brooks. Earlier, the North Queensland Cowboys beat the Penrith Panthers 26-12 in Townsville, and the Dolphins beat the Warriors 26-24 in Brisbane. Brett Sprigg, ABC Sport, Sydney.
0: In AFL, Port Adelaide has upstaged Adelaide with a 26-point win in their showdown clash at Adelaide Oval. In other results, Collingwood kept its finals hopes alive with a 34-point victory over Richmond at the MCG, and Carlton claimed its sixth win in a row under interim coach Josh Fraser with a 53-point victory over West Coast at Docklands. Queensland's weather isolated to scattered showers in eastern districts and the southern interior, tending widespread at times on the north tropical coast, partly cloudy elsewhere. For Cairns, a top of 26.

0: 6 degrees, Townsville 27, Mackay and Rockhampton 24, Bundaberg 23, Mount Isa's top 28. For the southeast, a shower or two today. Brisbane and the Gold Coast a top of 21, Ipswich 22, Logan and the Sunshine Coast 20, Toowoomba's top 17. ABC News.
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2: Welcome to the documentary In the Studio from the BBC World Service, the programme that explores the process of some of the world's most creative minds. I'm Tom Raine, a broadcaster and audio producer, and in this episode, I'm following English folk musician Sean Cooney, best known as one third of the award-winning singing trio, The Young'uns. Sean's one of my musical heroes. Like me, he's from the northeast of England, and his songs have become cornerstones of modern British folk music. He tells stories of miners, doctors, activists, and everyday heroes from both the past and the present.
3: So the Young'uns sing folk songs that tell stories, folk songs that hopefully bring people together, folk songs of yesterday, maybe more importantly, folk songs about today.
2: Through his writing, Sean has given voice to people often forgotten by history or whose stories just haven't been told yet. One of my favourites is about Ghafoor Hussain, a man who had travelled 2,000 miles from the northeast of England to Greece to give out free food to refugees from a bus, hence the lively ballad, Ghafoor's Bus.
4: When Ghafoor Hussain hit the road with a million mouths to fill, here's beans and rice and beans.
2: Another is the ballad of Johnny Longstaff. It's a full-length album and theatre show about the journey of a man from Sean's hometown of Stockton, from the hunger marches of the 1930s and the Battle of Cable Street, to fighting fascism in the Spanish Civil War.
4: No passeran.
2: But today, Sean's exploring something even more personal. Sean's wife Emily is partially sighted, and after retiring her guide dog Nessie after 8 years of service, Sean's found himself thinking about other dogs around the world whose bravery has changed lives. He's been building a collection of songs celebrating these remarkable animals, from dogs who've saved children in floods to the loyal companions that have stuck by their owners' sides through thick and thin.
3: These stories are kind of, yeah, it's been such a privilege sort of coming across them and researching them and finding them. Getting Nessie in 2016 just changed our, certainly changed Emily's life as the guide dog user. And our whole family, really. So it just felt like a fitting time when she retired and thinking about the impact she's had on our life, to think about the impacts that all these dogs have had on lives of so many people around the world.
2: On this episode of In the Studio, I'm spending the entire day with Sean, where he now lives in Sheffield, to find out about his research, his inspirations, and how he turns powerful stories into song. To see how the project has been taking shape, I'm meeting Sean on a cold winter's morning in the Peak District, where one dog's story in particular has left a mark.
5: Hi, Sean.
6: Hi, Tom, how are you doing?
5: I'm all right, how are you?
6: Yeah, good.
5: Good, nice to see you.
6: You too. Welcome to this
3: beautiful spot here. So we're in the Dark Peak, we're just by Lady Bow Reservoir. We're talking like 15 miles west of Sheffield in the Peak District. And we've come on possibly the coldest day of the year so far.
5: It's so cold. You did warn me last night when you said it's a bit nippy. And I've arrived 3 degrees.
3: Oh, gosh, I was really worried we wouldn't get up here, actually, with road closures and ice and stuff. But the sun's shining. We're raring to go. I've got the dog with me.
5: Oh, this is Nessie. This is Nessie. How are you?
3: Nessie, the retired guide dog.
5: Nessie's coming into the mic now, trying to say hello.
3: So she's guide dog for nearly 9 years and retired just the summer gone. So, enjoying being a lady of leisure.
5: So why have we come here specifically? Where were we walking to?
3: Yeah, well, on a day like this in December... So Nessie nearly tripped you up. On a day like this in December 1953, there was an old shepherd called Joseph Tagg, who was 86 years old and well-known in the area. And him and his aging sheepdog Tip were tramping up the fells here, and unfortunately Joe Tagg died on the hills, and they looked for him for weeks, but he was never found until one incredible day in March 1954, 15 weeks later, two men who were sort of working for the water board were walking up Wrongsley Moor, and they found the body of Joseph Tagg.
7: Wow.
3: And they found Tip, his dog,
7: wow,
3: still alive, guarding him by his side. I mean, I don't know how possibly she could have done that. People say she would have hunted small kind of creatures and stuff. We just have to stop there because Nessie's doing a poo.
5: Oh, bless her.
7: Yeah.
3: And, yeah, so for 15 long weeks, Tip the dog had waited there by guarding the body of Joe Tagg. It's such an incredible story. Yeah. And so all the people around here clubbed together and put up a memorial stone, which is still there, in honour of Tip and this devotion and loyalty of a dog and that bond between human and dog, which is kind of, you know, thousands of years strong, yeah, and which has, yeah, really kind of inspired me in this latest project I'm doing, kind of songs for dogs,
7: yeah,
3: throughout history. Yeah, so it'll be really... I've never actually been up here to see it myself.
7: Oh, fantastic.
3: So this will be the first time I'm seeing it as well.
7: Yeah.
3: Yeah, well, I just better pick
5: Let's
3: up...
5: halt the moment.
3: I better pick up this poo.
7: Where was it?
5: Just there. When you're reading a story like that, the story of Tip, which is really sad but also remarkable, of loyalty and strength, is it the facts that get you started, or is it more how it actually made you feel? When it comes, yeah, to writing a song, where does it start?
3: It's an interesting one, really, because all these, like, big sort of emotional subjects I've written about over recent years, you know, like one woman asked me to write a song about a brother who died in the Lockerbie bombing. Another person asked me to write a song about her friend Richard Moore, who was blinded as a kid during the Troubles. It felt different this time around writing about dogs because, I mean, in many cases with the story of Tip, there's not much known. You know, there's a couple of newspaper cuttings. You know, there's legend associated with it. In many cases, like, back to basics, really. Well, we've got a story. It's a short story because there's not many facts there. How are we going to sort of tell it in a way that conveys, you know, the emotion of how I first felt when I read about this amazing,
7: yeah,
3: dog?
7: Yeah.
3: As a folk singer, as we get nearer Derwent Dam, we can really hear it coming.
5: It's so loud now, isn't it? Yeah.
3: As a folk singer, you know, you're drawn what's come before. You know, you look for folk songs about dogs, and you think, well, to sort of honour Tip and to commemorate this story in musical form, it needs to be something, like, you know, that people can join in with, you know.
5: Absolutely.
3: And hopefully, you know, give people around here a something else to sort of have to celebrate this lovely local story.
5: Oh, yeah. Oh, here it is. Kind of gravestone looking,
3: yeah,
5: monument.
3: Here we go.
5: Oh, it's beautiful with the reservoir in the background.
3: Yeah, and the snow on the fells.
5: Snow on the fells. So,
3: and the autumn colours.
5: Do you want to read it out?
3: Yeah,
5: for
3: absolutely.
5: Us?
3: In commemoration of the devotion of Tip, the sheepdog which stayed by the body of a dead master, Mr. Joseph Tagg, on the Howden Moor for 15 weeks. From the 12th of December 1953 to the 27th of March 1954, erected by public subscription. Oh, it's really special to be here, and
5: it really is.
3: We've got it all to ourselves at the minute. What do you think, Nessie?
5: Yeah. Oh.
3: Good girl.
5: I haven't got any
3: treats.
5: He's looking for treats.
3: Yeah.
5: So do you want to recount or sing a couple of lines for us of the,
3: yeah,
5: song?
3: Yeah, I'd love to. Yeah, I'd really love to.
5: Fantastic.
3: Never sang it in public. Never sang it outside of my house. I might have sang it in the woods to myself, but it'd be lovely to do it here. Now as I was out walking one fine...
2: The style of Sean's song is a lament, but designed for people to sing along to. He wanted something that would convey the sadness of what Tip went through, but there's also a celebration of her faithfulness and loyalty.
3: There will be dogs just as faithful, I'm sure, but there'll not be another like Tip on the Moor.
5: Ah, oh, it's beautiful, yeah. Sean.
3: Oh, thank you.
5: Props to you for singing in such cold as well.
3: Oh, gosh, well, that felt really, really, really nice to sing that out loud.
5: What do you reckon, Missy? Yeah. You enjoy that?
3: She still wants a treat.
5: Yeah.
3: I think it's more of a, although it's got a nice chorus, it's more of a lament. It kind of feels like a bit of a lament as well. Whereas my song about Barry is like, Barry was a big brave dog, Barry Sanbernard, the bravest dog some say there was, Barry Sanbernard. It's almost like, feels like a sea shanty.
5: Yeah, yeah.
3: You know, I could like belt that out as an opener.
5: Mm. Whereas the one with Tip, yeah, it's got that mixture of sort of melancholy, but also you can sing and celebrate. Kind of picture sort of holding a dram of whiskey or something, and raise a glass to tip.
3: Yeah, that's lovely. Yeah,
5: sort of feeling.
3: That's the kind of thought, like almost like a shepherd's gathering or something, you know. Yeah. On a winter's night by a fire. Whereas other ones, the Swansea Jack ones, I wanted that to be sort of upbeat and snappy, and that's kind of it's Swansea Jack, his coat was black, and if someone was drowning, he would jump into the waves, and Swansea Jack would bring them back, and 27 grateful lives he saved. I always imagine that as a kind of join-in one with those little refrains. There's one song on there about a guide dog called Roselle who was... belonged to Michael Higson, who was working in the North Tower of the World Trade Center on the morning of 9/11.
5: Yeah.
3: And Roselle led him down 78 flights of stairs that day. And his book about it is just phenomenal. It's called Thunderdog. So when I was writing the song for Roselle, that felt like a song of more thought and depth. So I think there's a big sort of mix of stuff that are going to be on there.
5: Here we are, back at the car park.
3: Back at the car park, yeah, that was nice. We went the wrong way, just the one wrong turn. No one fell in, no one got wet.
2: After seeing where the inspiration begins, I wanted to understand more about Sean's songwriting craft. We drove over to Sean's house in Sheffield to take a look at some of the stories he was researching, as well as finding out more about his actual songwriting process.
8: Do you want a cup of tea?
9: Yeah, love one, please, thank you. Cheers.
8: So then, this is where... the magic happens, I guess. I guess the kitchen maybe isn't where you'd be.
3: Sometimes it can be. Yeah, it changes really. I mean, I've tended to just sort of write wherever really. I kind of like writing songs lying on bed, little bed office thing. Yeah. And it's a bit lazy. Often it's I'm so lucky here, the south side of Sheffield. We've got a lovely park, and we're only 5 minutes from Ecclesall Woods, and I spend a lot of time with the dog there, walking around. And sometimes there's a spark of inspiration that takes something in a different direction. So that's part of the process, yeah.
8: I mean, clearly, so much research goes into the songs that you write and the things that you do.
3: But I just love it so much, and I think writing those kind of more meaty songs about real people led me to like an intensity of research that I had to do. To sort of do justice to people's stories, people's lives. And so I've just kind of maintained that thing, really, of, you know, do as much research as I possibly can.
8: So when did you start out as a songwriter? How did you get into it?
3: It was finding the folk clubs when I was a teenager with Michael and David and the Young'uns that really led me to finding my voice, really, because here was a community of people who got together. And it didn't matter if you had a big voice or a little voice, if you could sing in tune or not. I suddenly found songs and culture related to the landscape that was around me, and I realised that you could sing a song in your own accent, you know, without an instrument, telling a story about something that meant something to you or other people, and that was just life-changing. I left university, I did a bit of travelling, and I came to live with my mum and dad right by the sea in the old part of Hartlepool, the headland, and we started a folk club there in about 2007, and I'd meet characters in the pubs, I'd meet fishermen who told me amazing stories. So that's what I started to do. I started to write songs about the history of Hartlepool and Teesside, and then realised a few years down the line that, well, why am I writing about these things that have happened? You know, the people who were writing the good songs 200 years ago were writing the songs of the times they were living in, the things that meant something to them. And so that became a bit of a change of direction, really, to start writing about things that were important to me in the 21st century and incredible stories of human resilience and inspiration that were occurring around the world. Find myself in a privileged position where people now approach us as a band, the Young'uns and me individually, to kind of turn their own stories into songs, which is a real beautiful privilege.
8: So what do you think connects a lot of these stories of dogs that you've found? Are there common themes that you're finding as you write in some of these new songs?
3: That's a very good question. I mean, there's struggling to sort of categorise it already. I thought maybe they might have a different section of the album or the project or whatever it's going to be. Might be like, you know, might be a section about the dogs who wait, the dogs who work, the dogs who serve. But I think all of the stories that I'm intending to write are all stories that have moved me. Am I putting the kind of too much human emotion into these sort of
10: animals, but, you know, dogs and humans, it's a partnership, isn't it? That's key, I think, to the guide dog thing. It's not that the dog is leading you. You're working together with the

0: organ. Yeah. I think that's the crucial thing that a lot of people don't grasp, and I certainly didn't grasp it until this wonderful dog here, Nessie, came into our lives. Hopefully this whole project can celebrate that.
1: Looking away from the books and towards Nessie, who's in the corner, yeah, sleeping. You must have been working on writing a song about her. I mean, and how does it work when you're not approaching historical stuff, but you're, yeah, looking at a more personal story?
0: Well, yeah,
1: life.
0: I mean, that's what, from a sort of puritanical folk singer's point of view, it was almost like, well, you never write about yourself. Never convey your own emotions. It's not your story that you tell. That's what pop singers do. You tell other people's stories. But a big driving force of this has been Nessie's role in our family life. Mm. So I couldn't not include her in this. So I have... It's almost like too emotional to sort of think about writing a song, but I think I need to write all the others and then...
1: You'll come to that one last.
0: And save it. And also that is like, you know, she's getting old. That's the thing about dogs, they don't live very long. So, you know, when you get them and when you love them, you know that, you know, it's not going to be forever. And I think that's an emotion in all of these, stories. That's part of this project as well, I think, is kind of coming to terms with that.
1: You're listening to the documentary In the Studio from the BBC World Service. I'm Tom Rain, and I'm following folk musician Sean Cooney as he makes a brand new album about inspiring dogs from around the world. It was then evening time, and Sean took me to a pub in Sheffield called the Hallamshire House for a folk singing session that he goes to every month. It's the kind of place where Sean feels completely at home and where his songs truly come alive. I'd seen Sean sing before in larger venues, so I was intrigued to see how the songs were going to sit in a much smaller, more intimate space. Right, hello, Sean. Sean's just arrived in the pub.
0: Yeah, hi, Tom. Yeah, welcome to the Hallamshire House. Yeah, all set up for a good night here. The room's filling up nicely and people are ready to sing.
1: I mean, without making you sound like you drink too much, you've you've spent quite a lot of time in pubs over the years. How central were pubs to the early days of the Young Ones? I mean, obviously you got your name from the older folk singers calling you the Young Ones in the back of the pub. Yeah. But as a testing ground almost for singing and for also learning about folk history, those places were crucial, no?
0: Yeah, I think it's organised folk clubs that 99% of them met in the back room of pubs. It was very much like we couldn't, you know, the U2 hadn't really taken off then, and folk songs just weren't easy to find, weren't easy to get hold to. So you'd go to the club and you'd hear a song and you might timidly ask the person who sang it if they could give you the words, and then maybe the next week you might have a go yourself.
1: So have you decided what you're going to sing tonight? Are you going to do Tip?
0: Yeah, do you think I should?
1: I think
0: it'd be nice to do it because it's the local one.
1: It'd be nice to see, you know, you sing that for the first time in front of the people, see how it lands, you know.
0: That's right, ever since you left my house this afternoon, it's been in my head. I've been singing it. Me and Patrick were singing it in the park. I hope I've got to pitch it right, actually, because it's a bit like, I don't want to do this thing when I start too high and start squeaking and I have to start again. But, you know, that's the friendly environment, you know, you can do that, you know. Often people stop halfway through and say, oh, I've forgotten the words, and then people help them out, you know.
1: I was going to ask if you still get nervous singing in front of people, but in a group like this, surely it must be... feel quite...
0: I don't know, really. I mean, it depends what it is. Like, if it's something new like this, then I am, because I haven't, like...
1: Okay.
0: Yeah. It's the uncertainty. It's the new stuff, really, so, yeah.
1: I'm sure it's going to be great. I'm really looking forward to hearing it. After hearing it this morning, it was fantastic.
0: Oh, thank you. And I hope you enjoy it too.
1: Folk music, at its core, is communal. It's about groups and communities sharing stories with each other. I went over to chat to the two organisers of this singing group, Tom and Sam.
2: How long has this group been running for?
3: I think it was about March of this year that we started it, so however many months that is, what is it?
4: It's eight months now,
1: eight
4: isn't
1: months.
4: It?
1: Yeah,
4: this is the eighth one.
1: It's quite a new group.
3: It is quite new,
1: I was under the impression that it was sort of a long, long-standing, long-running kind of traditional folk group, but it's quite interesting.
3: Yeah, it kind of feels that way, but it's just really taken off, so we're really, really excited at how popular it's been, really,
1: And what is it that brings people to the group every week? What makes it so special, do you think? Can you put a finger on it?
3: We've got quite an atmosphere here. I think a lot of it is that there aren't any instruments, which is quite... There are only a few sessions in Sheffield where there aren't any instruments, so if you're not confident playing your instrument, then you can just sing, and that's what you can kind of come with.
4: Yeah, and I think we've got a really good age

0: spread as well. There's a lot of people who've been singing songs for 60, 50, 60 years, but there's also a load of younger people coming through as well. So it's like it's got really good energy to it. Good, yeah, really good mix of newer music as well, along with like the old classics. But yeah, also I guess like the fact that we don't sing in an order as well, so anyone can sing at any point. So it's not, you're not restricted. It's not that you know when you're about to sing, you're not waiting for your turn to sing. You can just start singing at any point no one's singing. So it brings like an energy to the room where at any point you could be the next one singing. So it's
1: no pressure.
0: So everyone sort of feels a bit like, oh, you know, maybe I'm going to sing after the next song, and yeah, so it gives a bit of energy to it.
1: And why do you think that this kind of communal singing matters? Why is it important to people?
0: Yeah, it's just really connecting, isn't it? It's, you know, most people, everyone, there's going to be about 50 odd people are going to turn up, and they've all spent a lot of time learning and crafting these songs, and they're going to share them, and then they're going to get support from the whole group. Everyone's going to join in. It doesn't really matter what ability you are. Everyone's going to be with you and on, you know, going along with on the ride with you. So it's, yeah, just feels really supportive. Yeah,
1: beautiful. That's such an amazing community feel. How is it having Sean come to the night as well?
2: Yeah, it's pretty good.
1: You enjoy, yeah.
2: Yeah, it's nice that Sean, I think, tests out some of his songs on us, so we're sort of privileged to get the debut kind of song, so that's pretty exciting.
1: Oh, well, I'm really looking forward to the night. Better let you get ready and...
0: Oh, yeah, we're looking forward to hearing your song as well. Oh, yeah.
1: Yes, I have brought a song, so we'll see. We'll see.
3: Excellent. Evening, everybody. I'm Sean, and as you can see, there is some recording going on. I'm writing songs about dogs at the minute, and I'd love to sing a song about a local dog whose name was Tip, a hero dog from the 50s. And the chorus is, Tip on the moor, Tip on the moor, how loving and loyal was Tip on the moor. There will be dogs just as faithful, I'm sure, but there'll not be another like Tip on the moor. Now, as I was a-walking one fine winter's day...
4: Sean delivered a beautiful rendition of his song to the punters in the pub, and it was so successful that he even managed to get a dog barking in the back.
3: The dark peak for 86 years, and Tip was...
4: People in the pub were slowly starting to join in as the song progressed, and by the end, he had the entire place belting the song together in unison.
3: Be another like Tip on the moor.
5: Thanks so much, everybody. Thank you very much. Thanks so much for that. Thanks, guys.
6: All right, we've just come out of the singing session for a bit of a breather. It's getting really warm in there on the really cold night. What a gorgeous night it's been.
3: What a community of people. Just absolutely amazing. It's only been going a couple of months, and it's just full of lovely people just sharing songs. All kinds of ages, all kinds of subjects, just a welcoming, warm atmosphere. So it felt like the fitting place to try out Tip song. And I was nervous all day about it, but once I started, I felt like, you know, comfortable and relaxed, I suppose.
6: I mean, it must have helped having a dog in the background, yeah. Just barking away. Yeah, that was so funny, yeah. Wasn't it?
3: Yeah, it's absolutely brilliant.
6: Will you be making any tweaks at all? Will you be thinking about how to change it, or when you were singing it there?
3: I think I will. I mean, there's a couple of kind of lines that I'm not entirely happy with that I might kind of look at. I mean, that thing of, like, no longer alone, well, he was kind of, the whole idea was he didn't want to leave Joe alone, so that there's a bit of a kind of contradiction there. So, and maybe the tuning as well. I came up with a kind of different version of the chorus a couple of days ago, but I didn't feel confident with it in my mind to sing it, because I'd probably revert to the tune I've just done. But hearing everyone joining in with that was great. So it's interesting. You know, I'll sing it to some friends, I'll sing it to more people and see what they think, really. And that's a good thing about, like, the folk kind of singing community. Sometimes people just adapt it for you without you, like, wanting to. That's a really interesting thing. But, yeah, no, it felt so lovely, so lovely.
6: Oh, well, it's been a real privilege to see you sing in this sort of way and amongst in a group, and it just shows how it shows how powerful this kind of singing is and how this kind of art form is. So it's been really, really fantastic to see.
3: Thank you. It's annoying to hear you sing as well. It was just like brilliant.
6: I love that.
3: Yeah, just because that's what it's all about, you know. Even if you know, it kind of draws people in, this kind of community. Yeah. So what a wonderful day, and yeah, really pleased with how it's unfolded.
6: Well, it's been a real pleasure, Sean, and I look forward to see how the album or play or book turns out in the end.
3: Yeah, woof woof. Thank you very much.
6: Woof woof.
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10: Who should control the most sacred Muslim site in the Holy Land? It's another Middle East flashpoint. This is the Religion and Ethics Report. Andrew West on ABC Radio National, ABC Listen, and across the Pacific on Radio Australia. And that story soon. After 180 years in Australia, the Catholic Order of Christian Brothers is closing, bankrupt and shamed by the child sexual abuse scandal. The Christian Brothers have announced a plan to sell their remaining 36 properties in Australia for an estimated $216 million. The proceeds will go to survivors, but those with claims against the order won't receive all they're seeking. The brothers have already paid a staggering $480 million in settlements since 1980. Professor Daryl Higgins is director of the Institute for Child Protection Studies at Australian Catholic University. Daryl, welcome. This really is the end of the Christian Brothers in Australia, surely?
11: Well, I think we have to keep in mind that there was a split of the organisation a while ago into a separate arm that's focused on secondary and primary school education called Edmund Rice Education Australia, and it's a separate entity from the Christian Brothers now and has been for a couple of decades. So while the Edmund Rice Education Schools are certainly continuing and I would understand to be thriving, that it's a different situation for the Christian Brothers themselves and their ministries, and that's what I understand is the subject of their notification today.
10: But basically they've said they're flat broke. You know, they've paid out close to $500 million, I think, in the last 45 years, and they've got, what, $216 million left in assets. They're liquidating those. They're flat broke.
11: Yes, it does sound like there's some really significant challenges. And what was pleasing to see in the statement that they put out this week was the focus on trying to do the best job that they can for victim survivors who they don't want to have the organisation go into liquidation, but rather reach an agreement so that there's a better outcome for all creditors, including but particularly victim survivors.
10: Yeah, I know that some lawyers for victim survivors have certainly criticised this decision to liquidate the assets, saying that their survivors are still going to be shortchanged. Could the Christian Brothers ask the broader Catholic Church for money?
11: Oh, look, that's not really a question that I'm in a position to answer, but I think we have to keep in mind what is the full range of options that we have here. And one that I haven't really been hearing much about in the media is, of course, the National Redress Scheme, which is different to the idea of individual victim survivors needing to go through a lawyer and lodge a civil claim. The whole purpose of the Redress Scheme, as it was recommended by the Royal Commission into Institutional Responses to Child Sexual Abuse, and the establishment of it in 2018 was to try and have an option for survivors to make sure that their needs were being addressed. And it acknowledges, firstly, the widespread child sexual abuse in many, many institutions in Australia and the ongoing suffering that they've had. But the importance of the redress scheme is to actually hold those institutions to account. but also to recognise that there may be instances such as it appears that we have here where there isn't capacity to pay, and to ensure

0: that survivors do not miss out on appropriate redress payments.
1: The order says that it did approach the Catholic Church for funding. Even after it liquidates the last of its assets, it said it did approach the Catholic Church for funding, and the Catholic Church said no. Is there any other way, given all your studies into this, that the broader Catholic Church can step up and take responsibility?
0: Well, I think we have to keep in mind, as I said before, that this is not the only option for victim survivors to receive redress and to have appropriate acknowledgement of not only the harm that they have experienced, but to be compensated for that harm. And that is why the Australian government has accepted and implemented the recommendation of the Royal Commission to have a national redress scheme. And I think that we have to put front and centre in our discussions on this topic the importance of victim survivors knowing that that is an option for them, that that is still going, and that is not going to be affected by any one particular organisation either going into liquidation or entering into an agreement with creditors, that the national redress scheme is still there and is still available for victim survivors to get the supports that they need and that they deserve.
1: What has brought the Christian Brothers to the point of effectively abolishing themselves, even though I think there's about 180 very elderly men who are still left in the order? What's brought them to this point?
0: There has been historic failures of many different organisations, including Catholic religious institutes such as the Christian Brothers, to have put in sufficient steps to prevent child sexual abuse. And the statement that I read earlier today, certainly that was acknowledged, that there are multiple failures in the past by the Christian Brothers to have stopped this abuse from going on. And I think that that has to be seen for what it is, that it is a significant driver of the financial situation that they find themselves in, now having to make reparations for those past failures.
1: Yeah, this is what they said, and you alluded to it there. Whilst there is much to be proud of in what we have achieved, there is also a significant part of our history which is both shameful and painful. Some members of our congregation have caused enormous harm through their criminal sexual abuse of children. It is a truth that we do not resile from, and it is this which has brought us to this point today. How seriously were the Christian Brothers implicated in the child sexual abuse scandal?
0: Look, I can't speak specifically for the Christian Brothers as opposed to other organisations, but I was part of the Australian Child Maltreatment Study, one of the chief investigators, and we led an analysis here at the Institute of Child Protection Studies at ACU that focused on the national prevalence in Australia of child sexual abuse by a leader or an adult in a religious organisation. There's both good and bad news there. Obviously, any sexual abuse is unacceptable and it is traumatic for the individuals who are involved. And right across the nation, the overall prevalence rate was 28.5%. So, you know, more than one in four Australians have experienced some form of child sexual abuse. The proportion of people who experience that at the hands of a religious leader or an adult in a religious organisation, overall, we found that just under a half of 1%. Of Australians aged 16 and over have experienced sexual abuse by a leader or an adult in a religious organisation. We can certainly acknowledge that the chances of having experienced sexual abuse from some other person elsewhere is certainly much higher. But that doesn't take away from the fact that it is still a shamefully large number of Australians who are currently living with the impacts of that across life. And in fact, our calculations suggest that it's over 80,000 Australians currently have experienced this form of child sexual abuse.
1: I think, Daryl, the Christian Brothers were among the worst. I think it was close to one in five, slightly more actually, one in five of the Christian Brothers were implicated. Where does that leave this order, which has been so seriously scarred by this problem?
0: I think there's a couple of potential contributors to that magnification, if you like, of risk. Again, from our Australian Child Maltreatment Study data that was led by my colleague Gabby Hunt, what we found was that men were typically the perpetrators of that institutional sexual abuse within a religious context. The proportion of people who experience sexual abuse in that context was also substantially higher for men as victims, or almost eight times the number of men compared to women.
1: Does this have any implications for the ability of religious to actually be involved in education?
0: Absolutely. One of the key recommendations of the Royal Commission into Institutional Responses to Child Sexual Abuse is that women need to be involved in governance and leadership of institutions as a protective factor. That one of the reasons why we have seen such high rates of sexual abuse overall, and as I've just explained, in particular in religious institutions that are predominated with men as the leaders of those organisations, even more important to have women as part of the leadership structure and as part of the governance too of those organisations.
1: Professor Darrell Higgins, he's the director of the Institute for Child Protection Studies at the Australian Catholic University. Thanks for being on the program.
0: Thanks for having me.
1: And this is the Religion and Ethics Report on ABC Radio National. If the geopolitics of Israel and Palestine isn't hot enough, there's a controversy over control of the Al-Aqsa Mosque complex in the Old City of Jerusalem. For decades, the Hashemite Kingdom of Jordan has been the official custodian, allowing non-Muslims to visit but not to pray. But Israeli hardliners, backed possibly by some in the United States, want to change the status quo. Wira Davies is the BBC's Middle East correspondent.
2: Well, look, let me tell you what happened 26 years ago. Ariel Sharon, who was the then opposition leader in Israel, a nationalist Israeli politician, he did the hitherto or previously unthinkable. He went up from the Jewish part of the old city of Jerusalem up onto the Aqsa Mosque compound. Now, he did that as a prominent Israeli politician. It was such a provocative act that when he did it, it was one of the causes of the second Palestine uprising or intifada. It led to months, even years of rioting. Thousands of people were killed. It was seen as such a provocative act. And what Ariel Sharon did 25, 26 years ago is now commonplace. A lot of hardline right-wing Israeli politicians see it as their right and their duty to go up onto this sacred Muslim ground and to pray openly, to wave flags, to sing religious songs. And the reason, as you said, they do this is because this site, which has been reserved for Muslim prayer exclusively for about 1,400 years, once also had Jewish temples up there, and they want to rebuild a Jewish temple on the very site where the current Al-Aqsa Mosque compound is. It's a very provocative thought, but some hardline Jews think they have the right to do it.
1: Yeah, and Wira, you mentioned Ariel Sharon, but there's a politician today who's even far more extreme than Ariel Sharon in his history and in his pronouncements, who's now leading this push. Who are we speaking about?
2: There are several politicians. There's one guy called Itamar Ben-Gvir. Now, he's a hardline security minister in the Israeli cabinet. He has unilaterally changed the rules. There's an agreement between Israel, the Palestinians and the Jordanians that a Jordanian group called the Waqf, they're in charge of what the Israelis called the Temple Mount and what the Palestinians and the Muslims called Haram al-Sharif al-Aqsa. That agreement is called the status quo. It has been in place for decades to keep the peace because it's such a provocative, inflammatory affair. There are right-wing politicians now in the Israeli government, Itamar Ben-Gvir among them, who have changed the rules unilaterally. They have now allowed Jewish prayer. They're allowed small groups of nationalist Israelis are allowed up onto the mount. And they want to change the law. As I say, they want to knock down the third holiest place in Islam, the Dome of the Rock. I don't know if you've ever seen images of the Dome of the Rock, the beautiful golden dome.
1: I've been up there.
2: Well, you've been up there. It's an amazing place. Well, there are hardliners in the Israeli government who want to knock down the Dome of the Rock and build their own Jewish temple up there because it is also the holiest place in Judaism and they want the right to build a temple there.
1: Wira, isn't there another tactic, as it were, here? What is this talk of turning the Al-Aqsa Mosque compound into a multi-faith prayer centre? Because this is a line that's being pushed, I think, by the United Arab Emirates, isn't it? This is a softer version of the demolition of the mosque.
2: There's some people there say, well, why? Because this place is holy to Muslims and holy to Jews, you know, and it's a large complex. It's a huge compound that was built back in the day on top of a hill. There are some people who say, well, why don't you pragmatically share the compound? I think many Muslims probably quite rightly would see that as the thin end of the wedge, because ultimately they're fighting over the same piece of ground. And what people like Itamar Ben-Gvir and Bezalel Smotrich and other nationalist Jews in Israel want to do is to build the temple on top of what is currently a Muslim holy site. So even though some people have said, why don't we share this? I think pragmatically and practically, that just wouldn't work. And a lot of people would see it as the thin end of the wedge.
1: Yeah, interestingly, you speak there of the nationalist religious camp. As I understand it, correct me if I'm wrong, but the ultra-Orthodox and the official rabbinate of Israel is very opposed to this. What have they been saying?
2: That's a very good point. And this isn't a commonly held belief amongst all Jews. A lot of Jews, as you say, including the rabbinate, the chief rabbi, say it is forbidden for Jews to go up onto what they call the Temple Mount, to the Al-Aqsa Mosque, until the return of the Messiah. Only at that point would they be allowed to go back up there and pray openly. So this belief that Jews have the right or the duty to go up onto the Al-Aqsa Mosque compound, that's not held by all Jews. In fact, most Jews, even though they mourn the loss of the temple, in a Jewish wedding, a man breaks a glass under his foot. The symbolism of that is to mourn the loss of the temple. So most Jews mourn the loss of their temple 2,000 years ago. But as you say, only a small minority of them, but they're a very vocal minority, want to actually rebuild a temple or a new temple on the place currently occupied by the Al-Aqsa Mosque.
1: The leaders of Jordan, the Hashemite royal family, have been the official custodians of Al-Aqsa for several generations, and I believe their custodianship is key to the 1994 Oslo Accords, which hang by the barest of threads. What is the Jordanian government now saying?
2: Well, the Jordanian government and the WAQF, this body, it's called the Endowment in Arabic, that is currently in charge of looking after the mosque and the compound,

0: they're very anxious to keep on doing that. And that is supported by most international governments, including most in Europe and around the world. Now, the WACF, the endowment, they say it's their duty, their right, and it also helps keep relative peace in the region. We all know what happened, as I say, when Ariel Sharon went up onto the compound in the year 2000. We all know what has been happening just a couple of weeks ago when on Jerusalem Day, again, Israeli nationalist politicians went up there and it led to rioting and violence. I think the WACF, this Jordanian body that is responsible for the custodianship of the mosque and the compound, are very, very keen that they should be allowed to do so. One interesting thing, there has been some well-sourced talk recently of an American plan with the Israelis to remove the responsibility for looking after the mosque and the compound from the WACF. They're very worrying rumours, I think, because there are some American politicians who agree with the Israeli Jewish nationalist line that they should be given responsibility for the temple.
1: Yeah, just finally, Wira, you mentioned that is critical. I know that, as you say, there's been some well-sourced reports, but the Americans are denying this. Hasn't Marco Rubio, the US Secretary of State, at least publicly, been very cold on this idea of stripping the Jordanians of their authority over the temple, over the Al-Aqsa Mosque compound?
0: Oh, Marco Rubio, the Secretary of State, was asked about this in a congressional hearing. He said he had no knowledge of it. He didn't say whether he would approve of it or otherwise. He said he had no knowledge of it. There is a very vocal and a very outspoken American ambassador to Israel at the minute, Mike Huckabee. Now, he's not spoken specifically on this issue, but he's a very, very big backer of Jewish Israeli rights in the Holy Land and in the Old City. For example, Mike Huckabee, when we're talking about the occupied West Bank, which is, you know, occupied Palestinian territory, Mike Huckabee is very open to talking about Israeli Jewish ownership of that land, illegal Israeli settlements in the West Bank. He doesn't even refer to it as the West Bank. He calls it Judea and Samaria, which is, again, what a lot of nationalist Israeli politicians call this territory. So there are some quite open, vocal American politicians, including Huckabee, who are prepared to support some quite controversial Israeli policies in the area at the minute, including Al-Aqsa and the Temple Mount.
1: Wira Davies, BBC correspondent in Jerusalem. There's a link to his piece at our website, and you're with me, Andrew West. A litmus test for anyone seeking office as a Democrat in the US is unqualified support for abortion. But can Democrats forge a long-term coalition to win and hold the Congress and the presidency without pro-life voters, especially Catholics? A growing number of even progressive Democrats say the party needs to be a bigger tent. Timothy Kirchhoff is a contributing writer to the liberal Catholic magazine Commonweal.
2: In the last year, when the Democrats were trying to come to terms with their 2024 loss, they had a lot of people asking that question, what's missing and how do they fix it? For my money, one of the most important factions that is missing a genuine voice in the Democratic coalition is pro-life Democrats. Even right now, some 10% of Democratic voters self-identify as pro-life, but virtually none of the national representation is pro-life, and it's been over 30 years since any pro-life Democrat has been given the chance to make the case to the party as a whole what it means to be a pro-life Democrat.
1: Do the Democrats need pro-life voters at the moment? Right now, polls seem to suggest that even most Americans support a pro-choice position. Do the Democrats need these voters?
2: In the short term, almost certainly not. The Trump administration's overreaches have been so extreme that the pushback in the midterms is going to be, I think, fairly significant. In the long term, though, I don't think it will be easy for them to build a long-term coalition that will focus on truth and the common good without making some room for the fundamental pro-life insight, which is that when we're thinking about future generations, we can't exclude the future generation that is already conceived. We have obligations to future generations. That includes the unborn, too.
1: And

0: Historically, how important have pro-life Democrats been to their party?
1: Decades ago, they were very significant, particularly in the North, in states like Illinois, Michigan, Wisconsin. The pro-life Democrat in that era was the representative of both the moral instincts and the economic interests of the union labor, particularly in manufacturing. And as this was in many ways tied to ethnicity and religion, that you would have these immigrant communities that would elect people who represented both their moral instincts and their economic interests, which meant being strongly pro-union and pro-manufacturing. Starting in the 80s, though, as the ethnic religious enclaves started to dissolve and the Democratic Party itself started to move away from manufacturing, at least, and somewhat away from unions as well, that constituency has no longer mattered as much.
0: But there could come a time when the math, as they say in the United States, demands greater attention to these pro-life voters. Where could that happen? In what parts of America could that happen?
1: The most notable place where it's happening right now is in Louisiana. Mm. The previous governor of Louisiana was a man named John Bel Edwards, who was a pro-life Democrat who was elected to two terms, the maximum for Louisiana. As governor, he was able to enact a number of policies that Democrats appreciate, pausing executions, pushing against climate change. All of these things are now being pushed back against by the current governor and would certainly not have gotten any progress at all if there had been a Republican in the governor's mansion during Edwards' terms. And right now in Louisiana, there are a number of pro-life Democrats in state legislature.
0: I understand also in Louisiana and in parts of Texas, for example, the pro-life vote is very strong among black voters.

0: Pope Leo right now has something like a 50 percentage point popularity difference between himself and Donald Trump. He is probably the most popular American internationally, certainly one of the most notable. And he and Pope Francis himself was extremely active in talking about climate change and human rights. And Pope Leo right now is talking a great deal about what it means to hold on to the value of humanity when AI seems to be taking over everything. And of course, these two men have also spoken quite a bit about abortion. They're not embarrassed to talk about abortion as a bad thing. And it's actually quite difficult for Democrats to speak about Pope Leo or Pope Francis and to use their credibility, to borrow their credibility for their own rhetoric, when their opponents can turn right back around and say, well, you don't listen to him on abortion. You don't actually care what he has to say. You're just using him.
1: So, Tim, what are the messages that have come from Pope Francis and Pope Leo that Democrats could find attractive? And I don't mean simply attractive in utilitarian, practical ways.
0: Fundamentally, right now, we're talking about the consistent life ethic, which is the idea that human rights and human dignity apply to all humans, not just to people who meet certain criteria of wealth or status or capability, that people are not reducible to just their economic output. We have something fundamentally in common as humans that means we have obligations to each other.
1: And you make this point, Tim, in your piece. If a woman decides to have an abortion based on the rational decision that her economic and social circumstance simply can't support a child, that doesn't say much for the economic and social circumstances that are prevalent in America, from what I can gather.
0: For that, it means we need to take a close look and take genuine social responsibility for all those circumstances that lead a woman to seek an abortion in the first place. As it is right now, social and economic pressures will tell a woman either that she's a baby killer if she aborts, or an unfit mother if she decides to go forward with the pregnancy, unless she's in a situation where outside observers think that she's in a good social and economic position to take care of the child.
1: So what should be the Democratic answer then?
0: It means we need to take a sincere look at tightening up our social safety net. We need to make sure that women aren't put in that situation in the first place. It means taking particularly a very hard look at maternity care in America. In many places, maternity care has suffered tremendously. Maternal health is suffering in many respects in many places. Texas is one place where it's been particularly bad and particularly notable. It should not be so difficult to support a child and to have a child in a way that's healthy, particularly if you're lower income. But speaking to maternal health has tremendous value to a lot of people.
1: Tim Kirchhoff, he's a contributing writer at Commonweal, which is a prominent liberal Catholic magazine in the United States. We've been discussing his essay, Reviving the Pro-Life Democrat. You'll find a link to it at our website. Thanks very much for joining us, Tim, on the Religion and Ethics Report.
0: Thank you for having me.
1: And that's it for this episode. You can follow us at ABC Listen or wherever you get your podcasts. Thanks to producer Mandy Roberts and engineer Isabella Tropiano. I'm Andrew West. Join us again for the Religion and Ethics Report.
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5: 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That's all on Sunday Extra, coming up after the 7 o'clock news.

0: In this bulletin, police charge a man after they were forced to shoot him on Friday night. The federal government gets tougher on its youth social media ban, and tensions between Iran and the US escalate as a second oil tanker is struck in the Strait of Hormuz. ABC News, good morning. I'm Matt Eaton. Queensland police have charged a man after he was shot by officers in Logan, south of Brisbane. Emma Johnson reports.
1: Officers were called to a home on Caswell Road in Woodhill at about 9 o'clock on Friday night. A 41-year-old man allegedly confronted police while armed with a gun and was shot multiple times in the legs. The constables treated the man on scene before he was airlifted to the Princess Alexandra Hospital in a stable condition. Early this morning, he was charged with several offences, including serious assault of an officer while armed and unlawful possession of a weapon. His case is expected to be heard in the Beenleigh Magistrates Court tomorrow. The shooting remains under investigation by the Queensland Police Ethical Standards Command.
0: Queensland youth advocates are calling for urgent action to ensure adequate housing placements for children in the state's care. It comes after the union representing child safety workers revealed staff are keeping emergency bedding and air mattresses in department offices for children with nowhere else to stay. Catherine Hayes from the Youth Advocacy Centre says it's a problem that's been years in the making.
2: I think child safety has been left scrambling because there simply are no foster placements, is my understanding, and there are kids sleeping on the streets, sleeping in unsafe hotels and all sorts of arrangements that are simply damaging for children.
0: Australia's world-leading social media ban for young people will be strengthened under new laws proposed by the federal government. Political reporter Lexi Jinnowick has the story.
3: Prime Minister Anthony Albanese says big tech companies aren't doing enough to comply with the social media minimum age law, which came into effect last December. Under Labor's proposed legislation, maximum penalties for companies that fail to stop under-16s from accessing their platforms would double from $49.5 million to $99 million. The eSafety Commissioner would also receive enhanced powers to compel companies to provide evidence of what they've done to stop young people from getting an account. It's understood Labor wants to legislate the tougher measures before Parliament rises for the winter break.
0: A woman who lost her husband to leukemia is calling on tech giant Meta to change its process for memorialising Facebook accounts. Gabriella Rahaja reports.
4: Sydney woman Maria Milisavljevic wanted Facebook parent company Meta to put a banner on her late husband's account to recognise his death, but she never heard back, despite sending through an application with a death certificate. Her husband had enlisted a legacy contact, which Meta requires to verify the death of users. In Australia, there's no obligation on social media companies to recognise the authority of next of kin. A spokesperson for the eSafety Commissioner says government agencies don't regulate deceased accounts and the tech platforms should provide support for bereaved families.
0: A second oil tanker has reportedly been hit in the Strait of Hormuz as tensions escalate despite a ceasefire deal between the US and Iran. Bridget Rollison reports from Jerusalem.
5: The British Navy says a projectile struck an oil tanker in the Strait of Hormuz on Saturday, the second attack on a ship in the waterway in 48 hours. It comes after the United States launched strikes on Iranian military sites following claims Tehran violated the ceasefire by launching a drone attack on a ship in the Strait on Thursday. Bahrain, which hosts American military bases, said it had been targeted early on Saturday morning by Iranian attack drones in an apparent retaliation by Tehran for the US strikes, testing the fragile ceasefire as tensions in the region flare.
0: Meanwhile, Israel has struck southern Lebanon a day after both countries signed a US-brokered security arrangement aimed at easing tensions. The Israeli military claims it used a drone to carry out the strike to target an individual who posed a threat to its forces. The death toll from twin earthquakes in Venezuela has risen to more than 1,400 as the search continues for potential survivors in the rubble. Patricia Tiano has the details.
6: More than 3,200 are injured and another 3,100 are now homeless after quakes with magnitudes of 7.2 and 7.5 hit less than a minute apart while most were home for a national holiday. Countries around the world are continuing to send out rescue missions to Venezuela, with the UN's coordination system showing at least 20 international rescue teams have been deployed, with 32 others mobilizing. The exact number of people missing is unclear, but UN aid chief

0: Tom Fletcher recently disclosed the toll could be more than 50,000. It's now a race against time for rescuers, as the 72-hour window since the quakes nears its end.
1: Thousands of people are taking part in the 31st annual Budapest Pride in Hungary, the first such LGBTQ plus march since the ousting of former Prime Minister Viktor Orbán. The 2025 Pride March became a protest against the former PM, who sought to ban the event. Despite this, last year's Pride went on as planned and was the biggest in Hungary's history, with organisers estimating attendance at more than 350,000. Pride participant from Budapest this year, Lily Németh, says they can celebrate their wins.
0: Last year's Pride March was about something else. So many people came out to defend our right to assemble. This year there might be fewer of us because of the extreme heat, and the stakes aren't quite as high. But at the same time, people aren't afraid anymore after the change of regime.
1: The Central African Republic has declared a cholera outbreak after confirming 24 deaths and 197 cases near the capital, Bangui. Here's the BBC's Richard Kagoe.
2: This is the Central Africa Republic's first major cholera outbreak in 10 years. It has been confirmed in two districts just south of the capital, Bangui. Health officials say measures have been put in place to contain the disease in the affected areas and nearby towns. The high number of deaths is especially worrying in a country where many people still lack access to clean water and proper sanitation. The authorities are also on high alert as the neighboring Democratic Republic of the Congo, currently battling an Ebola epidemic, is also seeing a surge in cholera cases, the worst in 25 years.
1: Wildlife rescue teams will attempt to disentangle a humpback whale caught in rope and buoys, last seen in waters off Sydney's south. Gavin Coote reports.
3: The 8-metre-long whale was first spotted yesterday entangled in green rope and five white buoys. A specialist National Parks and Wildlife Service team approached the animal and attached a satellite tracking device to it. Crews will resume efforts today, but a spokeswoman says disentanglement is dangerous and they'll only attempt to do so if conditions are safe. It's one of eight humpback whales the wildlife organisation Orca is currently monitoring off the state's coast. An estimated 50,000 humpback whales are passing along the coast as part of their annual migration north.
1: Socceroos assistant coach Hayden Fox says the team is going into this Friday's World Cup knockout game against Egypt in Dallas full of confidence. Here's National Sport reporter David Mark.
4: The Socceroos will play Egypt after the North African side secured second spot in Group G. It's unclear if star player Mohamed Salah will play against Australia after he went off in Egypt's game against Iran yesterday with an injury. Assistant coach Fox says the Socceroos will respect the entire Egyptian squad.
5: Very good side. They have some real natural technical talent.
4: The Socceroos will travel to Dallas on Wednesday. David Mark, ABC News, Berkeley.
1: With more sport, here's Fraser Fife.
6: Manly Warringah have jumped to fifth spot on the NRL ladder after a dominant 30-4 win over the Melbourne Storm at Brookvale Oval. The win was soured for the Sea Eagles, with News 5/8 Luke Brooks may have suffered a season-ending ACL injury. Manly fullback Tom Trbojevic has told ABC Sport a strong first half was crucial to securing the win.
7: We're able to hold on and finish the game off, which is pleasing.
6: In other results, the North Queensland Cowboys beat Penrith 26-12 and the Dolphins claimed a 26-24 victory over the Warriors. In the Super Rugby women's competition, the Western Force have stunned reigning champions, the New South Wales Waratahs, 28-21 in round 4 action. Meanwhile, in the AFL, Port Adelaide, Collingwood and Carlton all recorded wins. The Melbourne Vixens have booked their spot in the Super Netball Grand Final after beating the West Coast Fever 62-51 at John Cain Arena. They'll face the Adelaide Thunderbirds in the decider. And McLaren's Oscar Piastri will start seventh for Formula One's Austrian Grand Prix.
1: Queensland's weather, showers in eastern districts and the southern interior, tending widespread on the north tropical coast, partly cloudy elsewhere. Cairns 26, Townsville 27, Mackay and Rockhampton 24, Bundaberg 23, Mount Isa 28. In the southeast, a shower or two, Brisbane and the Gold Coast a top of 21, Ipswich 22, Logan and the Sunshine Coast 20, Toowoomba 17. ABC News.
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It's 10 past 7 on Sunday, the 28th of June. And from Gadigal Land in Sydney, this is Julian Morrow with you once again. Welcome to Sunday Extra. On the program today, is Virgin Australia about to pocket $90 million worth of Aussie consumers' money for doing nothing? And if some of that money's yours, what can you do about it in the next 48 hours to try and stop it? Plus, a former planning minister of Venezuela joins us to discuss the dire situation in his former country. That's dire even before this week's horrendous earthquake. And we'll find out which country's giving money away to every single citizen after becoming the first nation in the world to introduce a universal basic income scheme. And also today, we'll discuss the disappearance of traditional Aussie slang. So if you think Aussie lingo's having a Barry Crocker, get on the dog and bone and text us.

0: Stay with us on RN till 10 for Sunday Extra. About $90 million worth of flight credits with Virgin Australia are set to expire in just 2 days' time. The credits date back to the COVID period, but the equivalent credits with Qantas and Jetstar don't have an expiry date. Consumer group Choice says that the COVID-19 pandemic exposed significant flaws in aviation consumer protections. And Cindy Lee, senior lecturer in tourism and hospitality from Torrens University, examined Virgin's soon-to-be-disappearing flight credits in The Conversation this week. And I'm very pleased to say she joins us now on Sunday Extra. Welcome, Cindy.
1: Hi, Julian. Thank you for having me.
0: Now, these credits date back to the COVID period. So that's tickets issued between the 21st of April 2020 and the 31st of July 2022, just to trigger some post-traumatic stress for everyone. But Virgin did change its policy on these tickets only just a few days ago, on the 19th of June. What change did they make and why?
1: I think before we dive into that, it's important to note that Virgin Australia has made several changes to the policies and specifically extensions to the expiry date.
0: Mm-hmm.
1: If we look at September 2023 onwards up until today, they have made 3 changes. What we should note is the most recent change that you mentioned, Julian, on the 19th of June. There was only an extension to the travel date as to when travelers can travel, but they will still have to make that booking by the 30th of June.
0: And this is why it's timely to be discussing this, because under the new Virgin policy, you can book flights through to May 2027, but you have to book them by the 30th of June 2026. And after that time, all those other credits will disappear from the consumer's perspective, although not necessarily from the company's perspective.
1: Yes, indeed. And I guess that's why there's been such intense political and public backlash around this. Around the airline potentially retaining funds that were initially paid by customers for a service that was not delivered.
0: Mm.
1: There's also extensive news coverage around it, especially from the shadow transport minister, Senator Bridget McKenzie, which has called this move as not being good enough. There's also precedent set by other airlines. As you mentioned earlier, Qantas and Jetstar have removed completely the expiry dates. And with this most recent change, Virgin hasn't taken that same approach.
0: Interesting. So hopefully, if there's anyone with Virgin credits that still have a couple of days to go listening now, that'll give them an opportunity to use them or lose them. But Cindy, what action has Virgin itself taken to alert people to the expiry of these credits?
1: That's a really good question. And according to Virgin, they have taken extensive efforts and sent regular reminders to affected customers or credit holders over several years. But the outreach has been largely focused on email notifications and reminder campaigns. And we know what it's like with emails. We live in a world of information overload. We often miss emails, especially when they're mixed with promotional emails.
0: Yeah, well, often they just get routed into a different tab and you never really see them.
1: Exactly. They get filtered into a secondary inbox with all the other promotional emails. So you don't take notice of them. Sometimes we ignore them because we think they are scams. I mean, we are all on high alert when it comes to scams. And if we compare that to what Qantas has done, I'm sorry, I'm making this comparison a lot because I think that the whole backlash is rooted in the precedents that's been set by other airlines and what's fair to consumers and what's perceived as unfair. Qantas has used a combination of emails. They have sent text messages. They have made phone calls to remind customers who have unused travel credits. So in Virgin's most recent policy change, they did state that they will step up the consumer outreach and awareness efforts to encourage people to check their balance in case they are unaware they have unused travel credits and to encourage them also to use them by the deadline.
0: And Cindy, why is it that the Virgin COVID credits are more restrictive than Qantas and Jetstar? I mean, call me cynical, but is it just the case that Qantas and Jetstar are just being incredibly generous, or have they been forced into the positions that they've taken?
1: Yeah, I think it's a very valid question. There's definitely some background to this. Back in 2023, there was a class action taken against Qantas about consumers' refund rights because it was stated that many consumers who were entitled to cash refunds were instead given travel credits with restrictions and with expiry dates. And following this class action in August of 2023, Qantas then removed expiry dates from their COVID travel credits. They later allowed customers

0: using these travel credits to seek refunds indefinitely. And with Jetstar, because it's a subsidiary airline to Qantas, they have also been impacted by this class action, indirectly impacted, and they too have removed expiry dates, meaning that they can be used indefinitely.
1: So it does seem that there's been consumer pressure on both fronts, but still the outcome in the case of Virgin is not as beneficial to the consumer as for Qantas and Jetstar. I did wonder, Cindy, is another factor here that

0: Virgin went into administration during COVID, and so I just assume that the financial pressures on Virgin are greater than they were on Qantas and Jetstar.
1: That is definitely one of the possible factors that have led into this. But also, if we look at terms set by airlines for these travel credits, the expiry dates can be extended, you know, at the discretion of the airline.
0: Mm.
1: So a lot of the rights at the moment still sit with whether or not the airline would want to extend the expiry date. Virgin and Qantas, they are in slightly different positions. There's a lot of pressure on Qantas at, back in 2023 because of that class action.
0: Mm-hmm.
1: Whereas in terms of Virgin, a lot of the publicity and backlash is coming from politicians, consumer advocacy groups, and consumers themselves. So the circumstances are a bit different. And I guess that sort of explains why the way they have responded to this is also quite different. But I think what you've mentioned around that voluntary administration, I would say it's quite likely that that would be a contributing factor to this.
0: On Sunday Extra, we're speaking with Dr. Cindy Lee, Senior Lecturer in Tourism and Hospitality at Torrens University, and Cindy co-authored the conversation piece this week. Time's running out to book Virgin flight credits before June 30. What are your refund rights? And that, indeed, is the big question, Cindy. I noticed that Virgin, in its latest financial reports back in February, put the total of these COVID credits at $93 million, and they classified the term they use is unearned passenger revenue, which I think is probably quite a good name for it. Unearned does seem accurate. Can Virgin credit holders just get their money back rather than using a credit to book a flight sometime between now and May 2027? And if not, why not?
1: The short answer is no. But there are alternatives we can explore. If we look at Virgin, they store all of their travel credits in a travel bank. And as I mentioned before, it has discretion on whether or not the airline would like to extend that expiry date. And in that revised policy, it is implied that you as a consumer have the right to seek a refund, but it does not state the grounds on which Virgin will actually issue a refund.
0: Right. So you've got the right to ask, but there's no guarantee that you'll get a yes.
1: Yeah. So in short, it can't hurt to give it a go,
0: yeah,
1: to plead your case with Virgin, but there are no guarantees.
0: Mm.
1: The other option beyond this is to also look at your travel insurance. If you did purchase a travel insurance, have a look to see whether they cover unused airline issued travel credits, because sometimes this is covered as lost prepaid expenses, unused vouchers, or non-refundable portions of original airfares. And in this case, this would be classified as a non-refundable portion. So it's worth checking with your insurer and also your particular policy as to whether or not you could claim some money back from what you initially paid. And as a last resort, to revert to Australian consumer law by submitting a claim to Virgin citing your consumer law rights.
0: Yes, of course, there is the Australian consumer law, which through the checkout I've been a big advocate for over the years, although it was interesting that the Senate committee report looking into some federal aviation reforms noted that, generally speaking, trying to activate your consumer law rights beyond just asking Virgin involves costs itself, and so sometimes it's not going to be cost effective for customers.
1: Mm.
0: Overall, though, Cindy, it doesn't seem like a great situation for Australian consumers. In your piece, you point out that Europe has a simpler and better process as you see it. So how do things work in Europe?
1: In Europe, and particularly in the European Union, it is often considered as the most heavily regulated region in the world. And in terms of airline passenger rights, they also have some of the strongest protections for airline passengers. Under its law, it clearly sets out when airlines must provide compensation and also when they must provide refund support or alternative travel arrangements. The compensation amount is also clearly outlined. Depending on the flight distance, you will be entitled to a certain amount of refund. And if we tie this back to what happened during COVID when there was mass cancellation, the law in Europe gave passengers a choice. They could seek a refund in cash, they could reroute their flight, or they could accept a travel voucher if the passenger agrees.
0: So it flipped the presumption rather than the airline deciding. This was something that
1: Indeed. Individual
0: EU consumers could decide, which does sound better to me, Cindy.
1: Yeah, I think that's what consumer rights is about, right? It's giving people the option as to how they would like to get a resolution out of a situation where they have their flights cancelled and whether they want to translate

that into a travel voucher that they can later use or seek refund if they don't intend to travel in the near future. And sometimes with travel during COVID, it could be that the travel plans were necessary at that point in time, you know, but may no longer be necessary when the borders reopen. And in that instance, people may not have a reason to travel. And getting a cash refund would make sense. And the European Commission reminded airlines that they could not force passengers to accept vouchers if they would want a refund. So that was very different to the situation in Australia, where a lot of passengers were issued travel credits. And to seek refund, it often involves lengthy processes or disputes about

0: you know, whether or not you are eligible for a refund. So the process itself is also quite complicated. And as you said before, sometimes it's a matter of whether people would be able to invest that amount of time to go through that process.
1: And do you have a sense, Cindy, of whether those reforms in the EU have been effective in making it much more user-friendly for passengers to be able to get their actual money back rather than a sort of notional voucher?
0: Oh, 100%. I think it's pretty straightforward. It's not just how it's stipulated in the law, but in terms of how it's enforced, the airline also needs to make the process straightforward and easy for consumers. In Australia, it's very different because passengers' rights, they're spread across the contract terms that the airline sets. Part of it also relates to the Australian consumer law and the ACCC, the Australian Competition and Consumer Commission's enforcement of that consumer law. So there's not one body of authority that is outlining exactly what airlines have to do. And that makes it a lot more blurry in terms of what consumer rights are.
1: Well, with that in mind, the federal parliament does currently have before it a bill called the Aviation Consumer Protection Bill 2026, which is a promising name. Would that bill, if passed, Cindy, give airline passengers a clear and simple right to a refund rather than a travel credit like they have in Europe?
0: I think at this stage it's quite early for us to

0: Consumer Ombuds Scheme. And this is an independent body that will handle complaints between passengers and airlines. The second being an Aviation Consumer Protection Authority. And this is a new regulator responsible for monitoring airlines' compliance and enforcing consumer protection. So very relevant to what we're speaking today. And thirdly, an Aviation Consumer Protections Charter. And that will contain passenger rights and what airline obligations are. So to answer your questions, what rights can we expect at this stage? I guess we can expect airlines to be more prompt and fair in the resolution they offer to customers when it comes to cancellations or flight disruptions, better access and refunds to rebooking assistance, better assistance during disruptions. And also in terms of complaint handling, there will be improvement in this space. But many of these detailed rights are not written into the bill itself, and that's why I mentioned it's too early to tell because they will be set out later in subordinate legislation. And I should also note that at the moment there is no guaranteed fixed compensation payments like they do have in Europe. So it doesn't state the figure or the amount that an airline will need to compensate the customers in events of cancellations or flight delays or disruptions.
1: Yes, the proposed Aviation Consumer Rights Charter is only at draft stage. And as you said, it's that phrase, prompt and fair remedies for cancellations, which sort of sounds good in principle, but is a long way away from a specific and clear refund right. And that's only if the legislation's passed. It's also interesting when you pointed to the patchwork of consumer rights in Australia for aviation customers, that what this bill would do is introduce another element into the scheme. So we're certainly not going to have simplification when it comes to aviation customer rights. And I guess in the short term, the message is that if you are a Virgin COVID legacy potential passenger with a credit, you've got to get cracking because there's only 2 days left. And hopefully there will be clearer and better consumer rights for aviation customers in Australia when that bill is passed. But for the moment, it's wait and see.
0: That's the hope, Julian. That's the hope for the future.
1: Dr. Cindy Lee, thank you so much for joining us on Sunday Extra.
0: Thank you for having me, Julian.
1: And Cindy is Senior Lecturer in Tourism and Hospitality at Torrens University, and she co-wrote the recent conversation piece, Time's Running Out to Book Virgin Flight Credits Before 30 June. What are your refund rights?
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0: That number is expected to rise. Indeed, the government says at least 68,900 people have been reported missing. The disasters highlighted the impoverished resources of the Venezuelan state after decades of neglect under the repressive Chavista regime. That regime, of course, is in place even after America's shock raid on the 3rd of January to capture then-President Nicolas Maduro. Maduro is now facing trial in New York, and not long after capturing Maduro, the Trump White House said oil is starting to flow and that, quote, large amounts of money unseen for many years will soon be greatly helping the people of Venezuela. But as we'll hear now, 6 months on, even before the devastating earthquake, there was precious little sign of that improvement. Earlier, I spoke with Ricardo Hausmann, who's a former Minister of Planning in Venezuela. He's now Professor of the Practice of International Political Economy at Harvard Kennedy School. And just a note, this discussion took place before this week's earthquake hit Venezuela.
1: Thank you for this invitation.
0: So, Ricardo, has Venezuelan oil started to flow, and how has that oil fared in the market?
1: Well, Venezuelan oil has gone up by about 10% since January in volumes. We were at 900,000 barrels a day in December, and now we're about a million. Presumably, in December, we were selling it at deep discounts because of American sanctions. Now it's being marketed by the U.S., so the discount on the price of Venezuelan oil has disappeared. Actually, Venezuelan oil is heavy, and for odd reasons, now heavy oils come at a premium for U.S. refineries in the Gulf of Mexico. And in addition, the price of oil has gone up by a lot, so there should be a lot more dollars being earned by somebody. They have not shown up in Caracas. The dollars are incredibly scarce. The exchange rate, which was at 500 or so bolivars to the dollar, is now at 830 or so. So major depreciation of the currency. People thought that with the improvement of the oil situation, we were going to see maybe a currency appreciation and maybe finally a reduction of all the inflationary pressures and so on. And what we have seen is an inflation acceleration and deterioration of economic activities associated with consumption and so on. So the situation in Venezuela has not improved economically, in spite of the fact that there has been some improvement in what should have been the generation of foreign exchange in the country.
0: Yes. Yeah, so what do we actually know about the flow of oil money then between Venezuela and the US? Where's the money actually going?
1: Well, we know that we don't know. And we know that the Americans and the Venezuelan government don't want us to know, because all the money is flowing into accounts controlled by the U.S. government under the direction of Marco Rubio, says the executive order. And the money is supposed to go for the benefit of the Venezuelan people. So it's almost 6 months of money that's been coming in. The U.S. government has not informed anything, how much money has come in, what have they done with the money. They have not informed anything. They have only informed of the first $500 million sometime in February by pressure.

0: Venezuela's making more money now than over the last 25 years of the Chavista regime?
1: Well, when Chavez got to power, Venezuela was producing 3.4 million barrels of oil a day. And thanks to Chavista mismanagement, they destroyed the oil industry. And by December, they were producing only 900,000, almost a fourth of where they were when they got to power. So Venezuela was much richer before Chavez and much richer than it is now. Actually, GDP declined in Venezuela by 75% between 2013 and now. So that was the destruction done by the Chavista regime on Venezuela. And the situation now is no better than it was in December in terms of levels of consumption, people's standard of living. So there has been no recovery from this catastrophe that Venezuela has been under.
0: You mentioned the term recovery there. It is certainly the case that in the last week, President Rodriguez signed a deal with General Electric to rebuild Venezuela's electricity grid. And there have also been deals with Shell for various oil and gas projects. What do you make of those deals? And do you see them as part of at least a process of recovery?
1: Well, with respect to oil deals, everybody is wanting to get permission to concessions, you know, legal rights to some access to oil. And once they get those legal rights, they typically sit on them. Because in order to make money, you have to put money first. But the legal situation is so precarious that companies have not been willing to put new money into Venezuela. So the only people who have been investing in the country are people who have already operations in the country and are using part of their cash flow to reinvest. But there have been no significant flows of money of people wanting to invest in Venezuela. General Electric, I doubt that they're going to put a penny into Venezuela. They're going to be selling stuff to Venezuela and they're expected to be paid. So the money that is going to go to General Electric is part of the money that we're making with the oil income that we're generating. So it's no sign of great confidence. It's simply a sign that in the recovery of the Venezuelan economy, they are privileging General Electric over Siemens, for example, because Trump is American and not German.
0: So from what you've said, the economic situation is precarious. The legal situation is precarious. Could we move to the political situation now? This week, U.S. Secretary of State Marco Rubio told a House committee that ultimately Venezuela's future is, quote, free and fair multi-party elections. But he also said that there needs to be a recovery phase first. Is that a fair comment? And I wonder if you could compare that comment to what you see as happening on the ground in Venezuela in the last 6 months.
1: Well, Venezuela is a unified country politically with the opposition that has a very strong leader. The leader of the Venezuelan opposition was not allowed to run. So she appointed somebody that nobody knew to run in her place. That person got more votes than any political leader you can imagine. He won in all the states of the union, in 90% of 335 municipalities in the country. So Venezuela is a unified political country where there was an election that was won. And people could have expected that the Trump administration would have done the same thing that George H.W. Bush did with Panama when they invaded in 1989. They said Noriega, the dictator at the time, had stolen an election. They took Noriega out. They left the person who had won the election in power. This time, the Americans said, no, we're not putting the president who won the election in power. We're leaving everybody else that is in the regime in power. And over the last 6 months, they have not been willing to talk about an election timetable, a mechanism to elect an electoral council so that we can have elections, a mechanism to open the rolls so people can register for the elections. They have not legalized the political parties. They have not allowed political exiles to return to the country. They have put the whole political agenda in the freezer. And they

0: They have accelerated all these deals and so on. So it's all, if you want, the political friends of the Trump administration that have determined what is a priority for the US government. And the priority has been oil rights, mineral rights. The priority has not been human rights, political rights, Venezuelan rights. But the point that I have been making for all of these months is that to invest, you need rights. Even the Shells of this world, the Exxons of this world, the Chevrons of this world, they are not investing in Venezuela because in Venezuela there are no rights. And without any rights, you don't put money at risk because they can do anything with you and with your money. So that's why I think that Marco Rubio has got the order upside down. In order to have recovery, you have to reestablish rights. The current interim president was not elected. She was appointed by Maduro, and Maduro was not elected. He stole an election. So she has zero legitimacy. In fact, the Venezuelan constitution says that if the president is absent, you have 30 days to call an election. It's been almost 180 days, and they have not called an election. So this is an unconstitutional government. So it's an attempt to try to kickstart an economy where people in that economy have no rights. And if there are no rights, there can be no investment. There cannot be any activity. 8.5 million Venezuelans have left the country. They don't feel that they can return under these conditions. So there's no human capital in the country to recover the country. So that is why the situation in these last 6 months have been so disappointing.
1: Ricardo Hausmann, thank you so much for joining us on Sunday Extra.
0: Thank you for this invitation.
1: And Ricardo is professor of the practice of international political economy at Harvard Kennedy School and a former minister of planning in Venezuela. His recent essay in Project Syndicate was called The Rape of Venezuela. Now on Sunday Extra, it's time for episode 2 of The Making of One Nation. This episode is called Define the Enemy, and it looks at how Pauline Hanson's targets have changed or increased over the years, even though the tactic has remained the same. The host of The Making of One Nation is Ashlyn McGee, head of editorial innovation at The Conversation. Here's Ashlyn.
2: If you were around in the 90s, then you probably remember

0: mostly a few. And a warning, this is pretty hard stuff to listen to.
1: I am fed up to the back teeth with the inequalities that are being promoted by the government and paid for by the taxpayer under the assumption that Aboriginals are the most disadvantaged people in Australia.
0: The years have rolled on, and while the enemies have changed, the populist tactic remains the same. Identify a threat to blame for your problems and then draw a clear line between us and them. Immigrants, native title, Islam, the voice to parliament, elites, it's all from the same political playbook. So what is it that makes this such a disturbingly effective tactic for populist politicians? I'm Ashlyn McGee from The Conversation, and this is The Making of One Nation. Episode 2, Define the Enemy. Ben Moffat, you're a political scientist at Monash University and one of the world's leading experts on populism. First up, let's rewind nearly 30 years and talk about that infamous line, we're in danger of being swamped by Asians. What does it mean to you?
2: It's where this all kicks off. I mean, we rewind almost those three decades, and I don't think we have one nation. We don't have the story of Pauline Hanson as it is today without that speech and that line specifically. But it set the scene from the get-go. Foreigners are our problem. Australia is under threat. That metaphor of being swamped. What's interesting is that wasn't actually what initially got controversy for Hanson.
1: We now have a situation where a type of reverse racism is applied to mainstream Australians.
2: Hanson attracted controversy for her anti-Indigenous views.
1: This nation is being divided into black and white.
2: This planted the flags. You know, it wasn't just about being anti-Indigenous. It was setting up a very distinct difference between impending foreign invasion, the changing of Australian culture, and defining who One Nation's real people were against that.
0: Do you think she genuinely believed what she was saying?
2: It's a good question. I don't necessarily like to play psychology when it comes to public figures, but if I had to say yes or no, I'd say yes. And the reason I say that is that Hanson's been incredibly consistent in her kind of anti-Indigenous sentiment and her nativist sentiment more broadly.
3: What's your view about the boat people? I said, you go out, you meet them, you fill them up with fuel, you fill them up with food, you give them medical supplies and you say, go that way.
2: If you know one thing about Pauline Hanson and One Nation, they really don't like anything to do with Indigenous politics, and they really don't like anyone who's not quote-unquote Australian. Like, it is an anti-immigrant party through and through, and I think people are very much aware of that. So I think she probably does believe it. I don't know why you keep it this, go to jail, you know, drag yourself through breakfast television, Celebrity Apprentice, Dancing with the Stars, launch a comeback if you didn't deeply hold some of these beliefs.
0: Why single out those two groups in particular? What was going on at the time in Australia and in the world?
2: Two big things, two big shifts. So Paul Keating had shifted in the early 90s Australia's position to this pivot to the Asia Pacific. The second thing is there'd been a number of changes, obviously around Indigenous rights, particularly after the Mabo and Wick decisions, that saw some recognition of Indigenous rights, Indigenous sovereignty. So you have those two things together, Australia moving forward somewhat into the future. In terms of the international scene, I mean, the populist radical right really kicks off and has its great successes in the 2000s. George Haider in Austria, Silvio Berlusconi in Italy, and Jean-Marie Le Pen, who started the Front National in France. So Hanson was kind of part of this initial wave that's very much in line, this anti-establishment, anti-immigrant, this nativist and authoritarianist politics that was kind of kicking off in Europe at the time as well. There's always economic factors at play, but I think saying that, you know, Hanson and One Nation's appeal is about economics is generally a false flag. This is sociocultural when it comes down to it at the core. Yes, rising costs, inflation, depressions, these sort of things can affect why people might be voting for these parties.

0: But they're not presenting really any economic solutions. It's presenting a boogeyman, someone to blame for these wider crises.
1: The ideas that she spoke about weren't necessarily new, obviously, but how did she kind of bring it into mainstream politics, this idea of having an enemy?
0: Two things. I mean, we need to remember that she was a member of the coalition, and I think that is still how she got elected the first time. If she had just run as an independent member, I don't know if we would be talking about Pauline Hanson right now. What happens is she got booted out of the party, but was still on the ballot. So she was still there as a Liberal candidate at the time. So that gave her some legitimacy. It wasn't just, you know, full-on outsider politics. Without the media attention, this wouldn't have happened as well. She became a media darling, a media sensation. What went on is that particularly John Howard, the leadership of the time, saw the threat coming from One Nation and took and mainstreamed a lot of the policies that Hanson had put up, or at least the topics that she was putting up. So political scientists talk about issue ownership, which party kind of owns or you associate with a particular issue. And I think Howard read the kind of tea leaves where things were heading and went to own those issues around immigration and national identity with the Pacific solution, with offshore processing.
2: But we will decide who comes to this country and the circumstances in which they come.
3: People are entitled to attack the present immigration levels without being branded as bigots or racists.
0: To the extent that Pauline Hanson said, John Howard stole my policies.
4: They're One Nation's policies, again, that the Liberals have picked up from me.
0: And it's rare I say that Pauline Hanson is correct about something, but I think that's totally correct. I think it's fair to say that John Howard is the one responsible for mainstreaming Pauline Hanson's positions in Australian politics.
1: What is it about this idea of having a boogeyman or an enemy that really appeals to voters?
0: So you started with that line around being swamped by Asians, and that got a lot of attention at the time.
5: They have their own culture and religion, form ghettos and do not assimilate.
0: So we're talking 98 there. By the time 2001 rolls around, of course, 9/11 has taken place, and Hanson shifts almost entirely to just pure anti-Islam, and she hasn't really looked back.
6: You say, oh, well, there's good Muslims out there. Well, I'm sorry. How can you tell me there are good Muslims?
0: She experimented with targeting African immigrants for a bit there in the late 2000s when she was in her political wilderness. But I think people of Middle Eastern appearance more generally have been the targeted group that she set herself against. And I think that speaks to a broader shift kind of in right-wing politics across the world. I mean, some populist radical right parties in Europe have done the same thing. Islam has become their main target. Hanson's called for a royal commission into Islam just in general. I don't know what she was hoping to get out of that. Called for surveillance cameras in Islamic schools. Islam has replaced Asian immigration as her kind of like favoured other. But that's not to say that's the only one.
1: Ben, talk to me a little bit more about why populist parties really like this strategy of defining an enemy.
0: Well, it does a big job, especially in an increasingly connected world, of giving us someone to blame. So that's the first thing. As we live in this globalized world where global supply chains, global politics, global economics are, you know, highly complex, we're highly interconnected, it can be difficult to find one person or one actor to blame for our issues. So take the example at the moment of fuel prices. I've seen video of Barnaby Joyce, for example, railing against how the federal government doesn't care about you.
7: They're more worried about climate policy than they are about you.
0: They're doing nothing about these fuel prices. Well, the matter of the fact is that the Australian government can't do much about what's going on through the Strait of Hormuz. But it's really good to be able to blame someone and pick on a targeted enemy. So it allows us to simplify the way the world works. And the second thing is that it allows you to, by identifying who you're against, build a constituency. So Hanson can't come out and say, I really only stand for white Australians who live in these particular areas. That would not be a politically smart decision. But you can say who you are not, and then you leave who your people are. You can leave it as broad as, these are, you know, I stand for real Australians, everyday Australians, Who aren't those, though? Well, it's not Muslims, it's not feminists, it's not environmentalists, it's not members of the major parties, it's not Asians. And you can start to really draw a picture through the process of elimination and who you're against in terms of constructing your people. Now, a lot of politics does this. Some people think politics is about identifying enemies, but it is such an important part of populist radical right politics because that's how you construct your people. It's by identifying who the other is.
8: America is under invasion from within. We're under invasion from within.
0: I think there was a sense when Donald Trump came into power, how can you keep railing against the elite? You're the most powerful person in the world. You've got the highest office. But he then goes on about how he's up against the deep state, the lamestream media. So what you're able to do is, even if you're in power, you can set yourself still as an outsider. You can set yourself almost as if you're in opposition, because you're always under attack from those enemies. You're always under attack from those others. You're always defending the people against them as well. So it's not only about identifying the people, but giving you a righteous reason to defend the people, because the idea is that the people's sovereignty is always under attack from these enemies. And it's your job as the populist leader, as a populist party, to stand in their way and defend the people's sovereignty. So it's not just a strategy. It's put forward almost as this is the difference between democracy surviving or not.
1: Why is it that more mainstream parties don't adopt this kind of strategy?
0: So the first reason is that a lot of mainstream parties are still trying to be what we call catch-all parties. So we're talking about trying to construct constituencies here. They need to capture large swathes of the population in terms of who they want to vote for them. And part of that is that you go for a more inclusive or at least wider framing of who the people are. The second thing is, parties do exclude. It was pretty clear the Howard era particularly went very hard against immigration, and then the Labor governments that followed kind of didn't change their policy settings very much at all. Like, there was very much a kind of closed-ish borders. Boat people were the problem. So they were still kind of targeting a particular other or enemy. I guess the difference is with radical right parties a lot of the time is that it's almost a civilizational threat rather than just a tactical one. It's like, if we don't do this, Australian society will crumble. And Hanson has said versions of this for the last 30 years. We'll be wiped out. There's almost like these echoes of the great replacement theory, the idea that countries will be overrun by immigrants with other religions, other social mores, and Australia will no longer be what it was. So I think mainstream parties do it to a more moderate effect.
1: I say this very delicately as someone who lived in Queensland for a very long time. And so what resonates in Queensland, and, you know, that's the state of Bob Katter, Joe Bjelke-Petersen, George Christensen, what resonates there is very different from, say, what resonates in inner city Melbourne or Sydney. So how do we see this kind of singular defining of an enemy? How do we see that playing out in these different parts of the country?
0: Well, I think it's a really hard thing for a party like One Nation being able to gain representation in different states. Joe Bjelke-Petersen ruled in Hanson's native Queensland for 20 years with this kind of authoritarian populist regime. It's no surprise that One Nation is still very much a Queenslander party in that regard. But what flies, I think, in different states in terms of that construction of the people, you're absolutely right, is slightly different. I mean, there's a reason they don't do well in the middle of the cities. I think Barnaby Joyce joining the party is a really interesting explanatory factor. I know One Nation's rise has gone hand in hand with the coalition's identity crisis. I think by having Barnaby Joyce on board, there's that real rural authenticity, that outreach to country areas that I would be worried if I'm in the Nationals. I would be worried if I'm in Katter's Australia Party. So there's an extension of that. And I even think someone like Corey Bernardi coming on board, which will appeal to maybe the Christian right more. There is a clear move to expand, I guess, One Nation's appeal across a few wider constituencies than they might have been going for previously.
1: So let's play this out for a minute.

0: policies, no policies. I think it totally misreads what people are interested in here. The only thing I would say here is, after watching this party for, you know, almost three decades, I just cannot be convinced that they have the organisational nous to capitalise. Let's say this continues. Let's say they become the official opposition, which I think is not implausible. It takes years and cycles of discipline and learning to work as a party. It is only really in the last year that One Nation has had any interest whatsoever in functioning anything like an actual political party. And you see that it's defection after defection. I almost think the best thing that could happen for One Nation would be they get into power and Pauline Hanson would resign and the party gets whipped into shape because it's still her personalist vehicle. And that's the hard thing. Does it end up looking like MAGA, where everyone's in fealty to the one true leader? Or is it a more sustainable party and movement that can outlive the titular leader of the party?
1: Ben, thanks so much for your time.
0: My pleasure.
1: On the next episode, as we track the making of One Nation, why the scandals just don't stick.
2: It's incomparable. I can't really think of another political party that has such a sort of history of dysfunction and such high-profile blow-ups.
1: Could it all be part of the party's grand strategy? Make sure you follow this feed so you don't miss an episode. And if you're feeling extra nice, please leave us a review because it really helps others to find us. You can read more from Ben Moffat at The Conversation. This episode was produced by Isabella Podwinski. Sound design by Michelle Macklem. Our head of editorial innovation is me, Ashlyn McGee. Misha Ketchell is the editor of The Conversation Australia. Special thanks to our colleagues, Gemma Ware, Justin Bergman and Amanda Dunn for their ideas and wisdom. 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
3: 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Next week's episode is called Survive a Scandal. Well, this is some nice music, isn't it? Well, that's because we've got a minute or so left until the news on Sunday Extra. And I wonder if you can pick who it is who composed this piece of music. Any thoughts? The sheet music for this was discovered recently in the National Library of France. The next hour, you'll meet one of the people who was called upon to decide whether or not it was written by none other than Mozart. We'll find out and tell all next hour. I'd also love to hear your thoughts on what words and phrases from Aussie slang have gone the way of the dodo. We're going to be talking about the disappearance of some Aussie slang and the evolution of Australian lingo later in the show. So if you've got thoughts on words you miss or anything like that, text us on 0418 226 576 or via ABC Listen. And now we'll make our way up quaintly to the 8 o'clock news on Sunday Extra.

0: ABC News with Matt Eaton. A Victorian man has denied killing a teenage girl and stuffing her body in a suitcase in Thailand. Yvette Gray reports.
1: 45-year-old Simon Carman from Ballarat is accused of murdering a 17-year-old Thai girl in the popular tourist town of Pattaya. Police allege he picked up the teenager from the Beach Road Vice Strip and took her to a hotel in the early hours of Thursday morning. Her naked body was later discovered in a suitcase dumped alongside a railway line about 10 minutes' drive from the hotel. Police allege they have surveillance footage of Mr. Carman riding a motorcycle with the suitcase strapped to the back. Police detained him at Bangkok's main international airport on Friday night. He's since been charged with four offences, including murder, which carries the death penalty or life in prison.

0: reason.
1: A Queensland man remains in custody and has been charged with serious assault after being shot by police in Logan, south of Brisbane. Emma Johnson reports.
2: Officers allege the 41-year-old man confronted police while armed with a gun at a home on Caswell Road in Woodhill at about 9 o'clock on Friday night. He was shot multiple times in the legs. Police rendered first aid and he was flown to the Princess Alexandra Hospital in a stable condition. The man is facing several charges, including two counts of serious assault of a police officer while armed and unlawful possession of a weapon. His case is due to be heard in the Beenleigh Magistrates Court tomorrow. The Queensland Police Ethical Standards Command is investigating the shooting.
1: Queensland youth advocates say many children are sleeping rough or couch surfing due to a lack of safe home placements. In response to the recent Commission of Inquiry into Queensland's child safety system, the state government announced it would cut funding to unlicensed residential care providers and assign impacted children new placements. But Catherine Hayes from the Youth Advocacy Centre says the cuts are putting a strain on the system.
3: The individual placement supports have been suddenly closed without child safety having sorted out alternatives. So we see many kids who don't have a safe home and they choose to sleep on the street or couch surf in inappropriate homes.
1: The Albanese government is hoping to push through new legislation that will introduce harsher penalties for companies not abiding by the ban on under-16s using social media. The ban, which requires sites like TikTok, Facebook and YouTube to prevent under-16s from accessing their platforms, came into effect in December. The proposed laws will double the fine to $99 million for media companies that fail to comply and give the eSafety Commissioner stronger powers. Prime Minister Anthony Albanese says his government is seeking to tighten up the world-leading policy.
4: We're just looking at, are the laws as strong as possible, given some of the feedback that's there? Does the eSafety Commissioner have every power at her disposal?
1: In the NRL, the North Queensland Cowboys have pulled off a shock 26-12 win over ladder leaders Penrith in Townsville. The Cowboys broke a three-game losing streak as they marked veteran Jason Tamalolo's 300th match. Braden Burns has told ABC Sport they were motivated to go hard for the milestone.
5: Obviously, with Big Jason's 300th game, it's a huge milestone for the club, and we were able to force a lot of errors with our defence, and I think it came down to that. We wanted it more.
1: In other results, Manly has jumped to fifth on the ladder after a dominant 30-4 win over the Melbourne Storm, and the Dolphins claimed their eighth straight victory with a 26-24 win over the Warriors. In the AFL, Port Adelaide has pulled off a huge upset, defeating Adelaide by 26 points. Aaron Bryans reports.
6: After an early arm wrestle, the Power dominated clearance, kicking 8 of 9 goals either side of half-time. Zach Butters surged to his second showdown medal with 37 touches, 13 clearances and 11 inside 50s. The Crows missing out on a spot in the top four, whilst Port keep their wildcard hopes alive. Earlier, Collingwood moved into the top 10 with a 34-point win over Richmond, and Carlton are 6-0 under coach Josh Fraser, beating West Coast by 53 points at Docklands. Aaron Bryans, ABC Sport, Adelaide.
1: Queensland's weather isolated to scattered showers in eastern districts and the southern interior, tending widespread at times on the north tropical coast. Partly cloudy elsewhere today. Cairns, a top of 26, Townsville 27, Mackay and Rockhampton 24, Bundaberg 23, Mount Isa's top 28. In the southeast, a shower or two, Brisbane and the Gold Coast, a top of 21, Ipswich 22, Logan and the Sunshine Coast 20, Toowoomba's top 17. Looking ahead, more showers ahead tomorrow. ABC News.
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8: Welcome back to Sunday Extra. Julian Morrow with you. In just a moment, we're going to cross to the nation that's become the first country to introduce a universal basic income scheme. And then we're going to find out what it was like to have Mozart as your music composition teacher. Also, on the year that made me this hour, our guest is Irina Berezina, who won Ukraine's national chess championship at just the age of 13 and went on to become an Australian chess champion. Now, on Sunday Extra, we're going to look at something unique in the world, indeed the world's first nationwide UBI, or Universal Basic Income Scheme. Because there's a country that now devotes about 8%
0: of its GDP to regular, unconditional, individual cash payments to all citizens who are resident in the country. And this is happening in the Pacific, about halfway between Australia and Hawaii, in the Republic of the Marshall Islands, a nation of over 1,200 islands and a population of around 40,000 people. The Marshall Islands UBI scheme, known as ENRA, started in November of 2025, and the Finance Minister of the Marshall Islands, the Honourable David Paul, addressed the Pacific Islands Forum Economic Ministers meeting this week on how the scheme's going so far, and I'm very pleased to say that Minister Paul joins us now on Sunday Extra. Welcome, Minister Paul.
9: Thank you for having me, and a very good morning to you and to our listeners.
0: Minister, to help us understand how the UBI scheme works, I wonder if you could describe who it's paid to and how much they get.
9: Well, UBI, the Universal Basic Income, is specifically a program designed to help everyone in the Marshalls who are citizen residents. And the program was designed to help two things. One is to help people cope with the ever-increasing cost of living, especially in an island setting like ours. So let me give you an example. The reason why we're helping with this increase in cost of living is because, number one, the impending crisis in the Middle East continues to persist. So in normal time, the inflation rate in the Marshalls is probably around 5.7% annually. Now, with this impending crisis, inflation shot up to about 9%. Everything that we consume here is important, including water. So it shows that how vulnerable the communities are to the fluctuation in the price of commodity globally. So that was one reason that we wanted to institute this program, which probably give about $200 per person per quarter. That's equivalent to about $2 something per day per person. Number one. Number two, we also have to address the out-migration of our people. And the reason why people out-migrate is because, one, you know, sometimes they are not able to cope with the ever-increasing cost of living while wages continue to stagnate because the economy is not that diverse, is not that huge, and the labor force is growing and growing and growing. So those are the kind of things that we grapple with. So that's why we wanted to institute this universal basic income, so we could be able to address these issues.
0: So $200 per quarter, and you said per person. So just to clarify, is residency and citizenship the only qualification? Does this get paid to babies and very old people and to everyone in the family, no matter what?
9: Yep. Everybody gets it.
0: And how does $800 per year compare to, say, the average income per year in the Marshall Islands?
9: Well, minimum wage is now $4.50, and it's going to go up to $5 on October 1st this year, and then $5.25 next year. So that's kind of your benchmark.
0: And let's talk about how the UBI has been received in the Marshall Islands. Literally, how are these payments actually made to people, Minister?
9: Well, the payments are made via two manner. One is checks, and two, direct deposit into people's bank accounts. Now, the third one that we implemented just recently is the digital wallet through what we call LOMAL, USDM1, which is a digital sovereign bond. So basically, the digital wallet facilitates the disbursement because then you don't have to worry about, you know, going to the bank. You don't have to go and pick up your check. It comes directly into your wallet on your smartphone. As long as you have a high-speed internet access to your phone, then you should be able to do it. Now, we kind of piloted it in the second quarter disbursement. And on the third quarter disbursement, we kind of put a hold on it for now. So there are a few regulatory clarification we need to do with the U.S. Treasury. But all in all, that is the plan going forward, that we'll try to resolve some of these regulatory uncertainties and clarification with the U.S. before we can resume it. But I mean, right now is widely adopted. Everybody's excited about it. And even the vendors are accepting it. We're now integrated the Bank of Guam, which is a U.S. Federal Reserve regulated bank, and FDIC insured banks. Now they actually integrate and they're now can transact without any cause or friction.
0: Yeah, so the cryptocurrency element of the UBI scheme is another really novel aspect of it. You said it was widely accepted. How many people have taken up the option? And before you paused the payments, how many people accepted payments that way?
9: Now, I can say that there are over 1,200 people have already signed up to the Lomalo wallet, number one. Number two, we are seeing an exponentially increased number of people now signing up and downloading the app and adopting it. So I can say that with absolute certainty that 1,200 is the number, because that was the last number I saw with the data. But, you know, things are changing in real time.
0: And you mentioned that the payments through Lomalo have been paused, I think you said, due to regulatory and integration type issues. What are those issues, and does this relationship with the Bank of Guam partially or fully address them?
9: That will be up to our counterpart at the United States Department of Treasury, because this is a new concept. And, you know, our regulators are always taking the time to make sure that, you know, everything is in compliance, which we know is already in compliance, because Bank of Guam, who's really heavily regulated by U.S. Federal Reserve and so forth, and all the regulators in the United States, they would not have accepted this in the first place.
0: On Sunday Extra, we're speaking with Finance Minister of the Marshall Islands, the Honourable David Paul. Minister, as a UBI scheme, do you see it as a model that could be rolled out either in other nations in the Pacific or even more broadly around the world?
9: I think that is going to be the case. And the reason why I don't doubt it is because if you look at what's happening globally, there's so much advancement when it comes to artificial intelligence. And without artificial intelligence, it's going to really increase efficiencies in business and services. And what will happen is there's going to be a lot of people that are going to be out of jobs. And therefore, it's going to put a lot of pressures on governments across the world to come up with something that will have to keep society functioning. And I believe that is going to be something similar to a universal basic income.
0: Mr. How is the ENRA scheme in the Marshall Islands, the universal basic income scheme, actually funded?
9: Well, it's actually funded by the proceeds from the sovereign wealth fund, or we call it the trust fund. And this trust fund capitalized and went into investment, growing and accumulating value over a 20-year period from 2003 to 2023. So from the proceeds, it allows us to take up to 4% of the average of the last 3 years audited balance of the fund.
0: Right. So I suppose in terms of the ongoing nature of the scheme, it is dependent on the good ongoing performance of the trust fund.
9: Yeah, and the distribution program is designed to be sustainable, because let's say for the sake of argument, this year's return for the entire fund is probably 11-12% return. But we are only taking out 4%, basically. So the rest, it goes back and reinvest it and grow. Because if there's going to be a downturn year where you only yield about 5% or 4%, you still take out 4% because it's covered by the prior years or the future years. Because if you look at the performance of the fund for the last 20 years, it was around 7% average.
0: As you said, Minister, this scheme has rolled out at a time when, due to external, international factors, there are really severe economic pressures on the Marshall Islands. Indeed, the government declared a state of economic emergency on the 26th of March this year. And the World Bank has provided additional funding in response to that emergency. I wonder, how do international funding institutions, how have they reacted to the Marshall Islands implementation of a universal basic income scheme?
9: Well, you know, like any other new proposition or concept, you know, they are always have had reservations, and that was like widely expected. Their reservation was based on the issue of inflationary effect. So we had to strike the balance where we would design the disbursement of this program. Rather than doing just a one-time payment, we do it on a quarterly basis at a time when there's no significant supply of money in the market. So that was one of the reasons why these

0: financial institutions globally, they were kind of skeptical. Now, we've done first, second, and third quarter disbursement.
1: Yes, I was going to ask you, what's the indication? Is there an indication of an inflationary effect yet?
0: Zero or very minimal. And we were able to deal with that by proving it with the data and the market assessment. And we go to all the stores around the island to find out if there was any, increase in prices. Of course, prices are increasing not because of oversupply of money in the market. It's because of the energy crisis globally, because our price of gasoline went up, price of electricity went up, price of transportation went up, and all attributed to the increase in price of fuel globally.
1: Well, it's been fascinating speaking about the world first universal basic income scheme with you this morning. Minister David Paul, thank you so much for joining us on Sunday Extra.
0: Right, thank you. Thank you for having me.
1: That's the Honourable David Paul, Minister of Finance, Banking and Postal Services in the Republic of the Marshall Islands, the world's first nation to implement a universal basic income scheme.

0: What we're hearing now on Sunday Extra is the first performance of music that's contained in what has been called the most important Mozart discovery in decades. The find in the National Library of France of a notebook of compositions partly written by the Austrian composer. And that description of it as the most important Mozart discovery in decades comes from Dr. Armin Brinzing, who's director of the Mozart Library at the International Mozarteum Foundation in Salzburg. And Armin was involved in the authentication of this discovery. So it's a great pleasure to welcome Dr. Armin Brinzing to Sunday Extra. Welcome, Armin.
1: Thank you very much for having me.
0: Firstly, could you describe for us what it is that's been discovered and how it was discovered?
1: So it's a little handwritten book of about 40 pages. So the amount alone is extraordinary, such a lot of handwriting. But it's not solely a manuscript by Mozart. It's a book which was written by Mozart and a pupil of his in Paris. So Mozart's task was to teach her, this young woman, to teach her how to compose. And we can really see this in the book. So it's a collaboration between his pupil, the Mademoiselle Duguin, and Mozart.
0: How was this notebook discovered and how was the connection with Mozart made? Assuming it doesn't have Wolfgang Amadeus Mozart written on the front.
1: That was the problem. Yeah, it's been in Paris for more than 200 years and it needs really specialized music specialists for identifying a manuscript like this. So in Paris, they are lucky to have colleagues like this. And yeah, the task of this colleague was to thoroughly catalog this manuscript, which has, yeah, as you mentioned, nothing on it, no title, no names or anything. And when he had a closer look, he thought, oh, that looks like Mozart in part. So this is, of course, something really exciting. So he studied the manuscript in detail. And one thing you also do if you make a discovery like this, you ask colleagues. You want to have, or you need to have a second or even a third opinion about it. And so I became involved. So at some point, the colleagues in Paris asked me to have a look at the manuscript.
0: Could you tell us what it was like to see it? And I suppose what you noticed about it when you got that opportunity that eventually convinced you that this is indeed a manuscript of works written at least in part by Mozart.
1: What really struck me was there's a letter by Mozart from his time in Paris in 1778 when he was 22. Where he talks about this duke who wanted his daughter to learn how to compose and that he gave her several lessons for learning how to compose. And he describes in detail how he tried to teach her all the problems and her abilities and yeah, things she could not do. So very detailed. And suddenly you see this manuscript, which fits perfectly to what he describes in his letter. So we know that he gave her composition lessons, but we did not have any idea that this manuscript still exists.
0: I assume also the handwriting is a good match?
1: Yes, sure. The handwriting, of course, is the most important thing. So you compare it with other manuscripts. And as we have a lot of original manuscripts by Mozart, I have some experience with his handwriting. But you also look, for example, at the paper. It's about what kind of paper, which watermarks do you have in the paper? And the colleague in Paris also performed some research about the history of the manuscript. So all this information comes together. And finally, you can really say that this is an authentic manuscript by Mozart in part.
0: On Sunday Extra, we're speaking with Dr. Armin Brinzing, director of the Mozart Library at the International Mozarteum Foundation in Salzburg, about this amazing discovery in the National Library of France of a notebook that's got compositions which, as we say, are partly written by Mozart. And there's an obvious question which follows from that, Armin. How much of what's in the notebook can we confidently ascribe to Mozart?
1: If you look at the handwriting, you can, most cases, clearly see what is Mozart and what's his pupil. And what makes this really fascinating, something also we find in the letters, that Mozart complains she has no ideas and gets bored very quickly. So there are some points where you can see Mozart just crossed out what she wrote because it was really boring, and he wrote something new instead. So you can more or less measure by measure see this is Mozart, this is his pupil, here he changes something. So it's really interwoven between the two of them. But we have to say that there's a large part of music really written by her, or in at least in her hand. Yeah, so that's also a different thing. Maybe he told her, he gave her some tips what to do here and there. So this is really something we should study in detail.
0: But I wonder, Armin, what do you think this notebook tells us about Mozart as a music and composition teacher?
1: It's really, really important for this question. We have some similar manuscripts, but they come from his time in Vienna, so years later. This is the first example we have by Mozart for his composition lessons. So this is really exciting.
0: How old was Mozart when he was giving these lessons?
1: He was 22 at this time. So, and looking for a job. And we also have to think, to remember that this was a very important source of income for Mozart. Yeah, of course, he got paid for these lessons. He also, by the way, complains that the father of the young lady did not pay him for months. So he was really a little bit mad about this thing. But we can really see Mozart here at work. Yeah, his work was not only composing and playing, his work was also teaching. And here we can really see him at work. We can see what they did step by step. And this is really fascinating to look at those details.
0: And his student may not have been quite up to Mozart's standards as a composer, but apparently she was a very gifted harp player. Is that right?
1: Yes. In the beginning, he writes that she has a lot of talent and she plays magnificently, he says. But then, yeah, he started to teach her. And because you would not start composing more complicated pieces for those two instruments, the harp and the flute, which was the main task. Of course, you start with more simple tasks, like where he writes a bass line, she has to write a top part on that. And so you progress step by step. And finally, they work on pieces for harp and flute, which was the main task for Mozart to teach her.
0: And the fact that his student is a harp player, what does that mean in terms of the contribution of these manuscripts to, if you like, the Mozart body of work? Did he compose for harp often, for example?
1: Yeah, the starting point for the whole story was that Mozart was commissioned to compose a work for flute and harp as solo instruments with an accompaniment for the orchestra. That's a very famous, well-known piece by Mozart, the Concerto for Flute, Harp and Orchestra. And the person, the Duke of

0: Inné commissioned this work by Mozart. So he paid him to compose this work. And they were obviously so convinced by his work that he then asked Mozart to teach his daughter to compose works like this for the two of both, because he says that the father of the young lady was also a very good flute player. So their musical abilities as performers were obviously very good, because usually Mozart is very critical about those things. Yeah, he says very clearly if he likes people when they play or if he does not like them. But it's a very different thing when you try to compose works.
1: So regardless of the finished product, the discovery itself is very exciting. But Armin, what do you actually think of the music?
0: I didn't have a chance to listen to a lot of it. I think you can hear that there is some Mozart in it, but it's surely not completely by Mozart. Yeah, it's a little bit too simple. And also his task was, as he says in his letter, not to teach her to compose great works for operas or symphonies, really complicated works, just simple works for performance at the home of the family, yeah, by father and daughter. And that's also something you can hear in the music. It's music for entertainment, yeah.
1: And you described this discovery as the most important Mozart discovery in decades. We're a long way down the track now, Armin. How often do discoveries of original material from the life of Mozart pop up these days?
0: There's something coming up every couple of years.
1: Really?
0: I said, I think it's one of the most important okay. discoveries.
1: You
0: have to be careful. Yeah. But alone the amount of pages we have by Mozart, this is unique for, yeah, I can't even remember something like this. Sometimes things come up. For example, a few years, we acquired a little sheet of music written by Mozart or in his hand, which was completely unknown. Yeah. But this was just one little sheet with a little bit of music, so not to compare with this one. And also sometimes pieces come up, like a few years ago, we presented the so-called very little night music. So a kind of little night music, but an earlier one. So things like this come up. But in that case, for example, we still do not have Mozart's original manuscript of this work. So we are not 100% sure in those cases if the music is really by Mozart, if we don't have his own manuscript and no other secure source to describe, to assign it to Mozart. So this is really unique that we have such a voluminous manuscript, which is also very well documented in Mozart's own words.
1: Armin Brinzig, thank you so much for joining us on Sunday Extra.
0: Thank you very much for having me.
1: And Dr. Armin Brinzig is the director of the Mozart Library at the International Mozarteum Foundation in Salzburg. And as we heard, he was involved in the authentication of this discovery of a 44-page pupil's notebook, which contains seven new works.

0: Our guest on The Year That Made Me today came to us courtesy of a listener. When we spoke with Jordan Himmelfarb recently about his book Interregnum, inside the grueling and glamorous battle to become the next king of chess, Jane texted in to say that we should get in touch with Irina Berezina, an international master of chess who's represented Australia at 8 chess Olympiads. And Irina won her first national chess championship in Ukraine at the age of 13. So, with thanks to listener Jane, I'm delighted to say, Irina Berezina, welcome to The Year That Made Me.
1: Thank you very much.
0: Irina, I wonder if you could tell us about your family and your early life in Ukraine.
1: So I was born in former Soviet Union. We wouldn't say we're Ukrainians. We lived in a country which was consisted of 15 countries and the St. Petersburg, which used to be called Leningrad and Moscow. And we lived in a small apartment. By Australian standards, it would be called two-bedroom apartment. Three generations, my grandparents, my parents, my older brother, 5 years older than me, and a good chess player too. And me, and a dog, and a fish, and birds, and everyone in something which used to be called Khrushchev's apartment. And we thought we are very lucky, we are very happy. Kyiv was very beautiful. And at the age of about four and

0: I have my father start introducing to my older brother, who's 5 years older, how to play chess. And I was just running around as a normal kid. And I listened. And then I picked up by some miracle. And then my brother was taken to the chess school. And grandma took us, and I was next door doing dancing. Then at the end of the lesson, I had to stay and wait for my brother to finish chess lesson. And I start answering some questions. And a chess coach said, "Who are you? Come here, talk to me." Then he said he wants to see my parents. And he told my parents that no more dancing, no more anything. It's a future world champion. She's accepted into class with all the kids. And that's where my chess started.
1: And now I'm interested to know, clearly your brother, your older brother, had showed some promise in chess as well. So how did your parents and your brother react to the chess coach spotting you as a future talent?
0: Look, if I would travel to chess competition, since probably year six, I start traveling a little bit alone with a chess coach and a group of kids. Every day I had to call, and the first question, whole family would be next to the phone, "How do you go?" And I would say, "I won." And my grandma would scream, "Oh my God, you're smart, little wonderful." And I guess as a child, the memory of when your parents, your grandparents, your brother, your everyone around supporting you in what you're doing, giving you some other skills to fight in life. Look, I'm not sure why. Maybe partly because we didn't have that
2: Look, my
0: many
2: brother is an
0: opportunities in our
2: exceptional
0: life. It's not
2: person.
0: like
2: He's
0: we were
2: got like
0: given amazing
2: tennis
0: memory,
2: lessons,
0: not
2: swimming
0: like
2: lessons.
0: lessons,
2: I consider it to
0: everything.
2: be a
0: Maybe
2: normal
0: that's a
2: human
0: part of
2: being,
0: that, but my
2: but
0: brother,
2: basically
0: he's
2: our hobbies
0: born
2: were
0: genius,
2: reading
0: like
2: books,
0: seriously born
2: and playing
0: genius.
2: chess
0: And
2: became
0: it was
2: something
0: actually,
2: really,
0: I
2: really
0: think it was actually
2: special.
0: beneficial
2: And
0: to have my
2: I
0: brother
2: think to play
0: around.
2: chess,
0: Like, for example, my brother is a genius and I'm more of a fighter. Okay, so I mean, he writes books about chess. He's amazing chess coach, but playing takes much more out of you.
1: Absolutely. So clearly, chess was a huge part of your childhood and your family. Did your parents play chess as well?
0: Look, in former Soviet Union, everyone played chess. Okay, I think in former Soviet Union, chess were super popular. It's also where, so it's where 70s, when it was time of the Cold War and former Soviet Union wanted to prove how great we are. Also, it's a very inexpensive sport. You don't need anything. You need any table, kitchen table, floor, anything, bed, and a chess set. And it was like, I couldn't imagine, I couldn't even dream about playing tennis back there. It was not a choice.
1: Well, clearly you had that strong competitive spirit. Chess notoriously is a place where talents are hothoused. What was it like for you growing up as an elite chess player?
0: Yeah, look, I mean, I have to admit, now when people are saying, "Oh my God, it's so stressful, it was lots of stress," I thought it just, I'm having a dream life.
1: Yeah.
0: Wow, you know, what else I can wish for myself except winning more games and achieving more of what I want to achieve? And look, it was officially in former Soviet Union, it was no elite chess. But the truth is, it was elite chess. So, for example, our family was very normal, former Soviet Union family, where from the wages to the next wages, you had to survive on bread, if you're lucky, butter, milk, whatever. I remember how my parents and grandparents would whisper how they would manage to feed the family until someone will earn money. And being already, as you said, elite in sport, when I start playing well in a chess competition, they would give me, it's like a little piece of paper and saying breakfast, lunch, dinner to the cafe or the restaurant to go and eat a little bit better than normal people.
1: So chess was literally a meal ticket for you.
0: Yeah. But you know, the fun part is my grandfather would go with me because he was very interesting man, and he was, I don't know, he was a very special person. And we would go to this cafe, and he would walk in with, say, 10 tickets for 10 days. And he would say, can we please, instead of her eating here, can we please exchange these tickets for extra sugar, bread, butter, salami, cheese, and whatever we could take it home. And then we would come home with all this chocolate and gifts, and all my family is so happy. We have full fridge, you know? And I felt, oh my God, I'm just like 12, 13, 14. I'm helping. I'm already earning money for my family. You know, like I'm doing something good for my family. You know, and I could see their happy faces that my grandma doesn't need to take a piece of meat and make stuffed cabbage rolls for the whole family and lots of rice because it's cheap.
1: On The Year That Made Me, we're speaking with Irina Berezina. Irina, we're talking about your teenage years as a chess prodigy. Who were your chess idol?
0: My chess idol was Bobby Fischer, and it was big no-no. Actually, as a junior and a representative of Ukrainian team, in a live interview, I was asked exactly the same question as said Bobby Fischer. When I walked out, they said, you probably won't be in the team anymore.
1: Right.
0: I'm like, but it was hard to... I guess it was hard to explain to a young kid why can't I say what I really mean. And I got a book, 500 of the games of Bobby Fischer, and really it was like literally a copy. And during the summer holidays, I was sitting alone and just studying Bobby Fischer games. And I was dreaming that one day I will be world champion or something and the chess master, and I could do something with it. And look, I can't say that it was just hard or something. It was lots of enjoyment. Also, I guess it made my life much better than most of the kids who were just sitting in school. I traveled whole former Soviet Union. It's just a couple of republics I've never visited. And chess were very much supported by government. Look, it wasn't business class or you know, like fancy trains, but I traveled a lot. I met lots of amazingly interesting people. I stayed in hotels. I saw different city. I saw different culture. I went to, for example, on the day when a war started with Afghanistan, I was in a city of Tajikistan, Dushanbe, playing my first championship of USSR. No one knew that I was the youngest kid there. I was so scared to be in a hotel room. I couldn't sleep. And at night I woke up and I saw tents on the street because from Dushanbe, it was only little road into the Afghanistan.
1: Mm. And it sounds like it created a fascinating life for you as a teenager. What did you do, Irina, when you left school?
0: When I left school, I went into University of Physical Education and Culture.
1: And what did you study there?
0: Look, it was kind of a bit tricky. When I was going into university, I was extremely successful in chess. And in order to continue to study chess, I had to go for 5 years to study in a Ukrainian city of Lviv. It's on the border with Poland. So I had no choices. So I finished University of Physical Education and Culture as a sports teacher. So I'm recognized in Australia as a PE teacher. On my 1 month before I turned 20, I had a baby. And it was a decision. And decision was I kind of going to stop playing professionally. I probably not going to be a world champion anymore, but I'd rather have a family.
1: So you had your son at the age of 20. It's fair to say, though, I think that your marriage was a very chess marriage. Is that right, Irina?
0: Yeah, I went on a chess competition. My husband was an arbiter. We met and he's a chess player. He's a chess coach. He finished University of Physical Education and Culture in Moscow, did post-graduation in Moscow in coaching. So it's easy from the point that we do understand each other and he does understand what it takes out of me to play. And he was very supportive for me to continue to play and get back.
1: So, Irina, you have a young baby and you've put your chess career on hold for at least a short time. That means that in 1986, you were in Kyiv when the Chernobyl nuclear reactor exploded just 110 kilometers north at Chernobyl. How did you find out about the explosion and what impact did it have on you?
0: Yeah, that was terrible. That was really, really bad. So our son was 11 months old. we got a call from the neighbors. Then he said, look, just pack stuff, whatever you can, and just get out of Kyiv. And it was terrible in point that in May, it's a big demonstration in Kyiv. And we were encouraged to go out on the streets and whatever. And in the same time, they were saying, after you're coming home, please wash yourself, have shower, whatever. And then it became scary because, like, we went with my brother somewhere and we were under the heavy rain. And then people were whispering and saying the rain had lots of radiation. It was terrible. Then next day, my brother gets really, really sick. He's unconscious. We don't know what's happening. And my son started getting sick way too often. And we start thinking what we can do. We left Kyiv for about 20 days. We went to Moscow, stayed with some relatives, but you know, we had to work, we had to have kind of normal life. Like it was no means and financially to stay somewhere else. In former Soviet Union, it wasn't easy just to go, even if you have money, and rent a place or live in a place. So we all had a stamp in our passport where we live and we couldn't leave this place. But I think for a couple of years, we didn't really think about immigration straight away. We start thinking closer to 90s. When Gorbachev came to power, and I guess people who could and who thought before were feeling more confident that we can get out.
1: So how is it that you and your husband Vladimir and your son Alex were able to leave the Soviet Union as it then was and come to Australia?
0: Nothing was easy. My mother-in-law traveled to Australia because her brother was living in Australia. And she was telling how beautiful and, you know. So we actually applied like a family to go all together. And she wrote that she's got a brother living and it's like part of the family reunion. And then basically we were five times told that my X-ray got lost and I can't go. And I was kind of partly joking to my husband and my mother-in-law that, look, five times my X-ray was lost. We have so much radiation from Chernobyl. I don't need to have another X-ray. I'll die before I'll travel. And I said, look, maybe it's not meant to be. And then one day out of blue, I pick up phone and they're saying, hi, we're embassy in Moscow, Australian embassy. We just found your X-ray. You're actually the only one member of family who passed a points test. And you can immigrate, but because it was half a year lost, you have very limited amount of time to arrive to Australia. Otherwise, whole process has to start again. Unfortunately, your mother-in-law is not your blood relative. She's not allowed to come. You're allowed to take your husband and your son, and you can go.
1: Mm.
0: And I think we arrived to Australia on the 2nd of January, of 1992, on the 4th of January, I think our visa would expire.
1: Wow.
0: So we wouldn't make it, that we would start this process. It's, who knows? It also was very financially tough. Also, we had to give up our jobs because we already were traitors, officially we are traitors. For everyone around, you're not a nice person. You don't want to live in your country. You don't love your country. Look, I mean, the decision was very hard. It wasn't simple to leave my parents and my brother behind, but it was a decision to give different life and healthier life to our son.
1: So obviously it was a huge and in some ways hurried decision to move to the other side of the world. Had you resumed your chess playing career when you left Ukraine?
0: Yeah, look, I mean, it's a good part of that. First of all, with everything what was hard on the other side of the world, our chess education was amazing. And until now, if you'll read the chess books and the interviews, everyone would say Russian chess players, as former Soviet Union chess players, they were amazing. And then I'm coming to Australia and it was like, wow, it's so good. So I became a champion of Australia in a Queen Victoria Building ballroom. It was beautiful. I went to qualification to the World Championship, to Jakarta. So chess actually, for me, got much better in Australia. What can be better, like playing on the first board for Australian national team and traveling? My first chess

0: Olympiad was in Moscow. Yeah, I went to Moscow and I saw lots of friends and Ukrainian team and everything. Every time when it was anthem of Australia and I'm representing the Australian team, I had this, you know, goosebumps on my body. Wow. And when, for example, in Norway, our captain of Australian team said to me, oh, tomorrow we are playing Ukraine. You probably don't want to play your country. I said, no, I want to play another country. I'm actually here. Look, do I miss my family and everything? Absolutely. I can't see my brother. I can't fly to Ukraine. He can't come here. He's in a war zone. I checking on him every night and just asking, are you okay? And all this bombing and everything, it doesn't make my life easier. But this, all that, getting back to your question, chess became much more interesting, successful, and I don't think probably the truth is if I would stay there, I maybe never would have this great chess career. That's the simple truth. It could have gone either way. Who knows? Because life was just really much harder there.
1: We're speaking with Irina Berezina, International Master of Chess on The Year That Made Me. And Irina, we've heard how you came to Australia and were able to build your chess career in Australia. That was in the early 1990s. And indeed, it's in the 1990s, I think, that you've chosen the year that made you. What year have you chosen and why?
0: Look, 1997 divide my life before and after. And I guess I don't really think about that often. I guess partly it's too painful and there's no need to constantly think about that. But yeah, that was a year when I nearly died. And it was learning to walk again, breathe again. It's obviously affected until now everything, you know, like, I mean, I'm back to normal, but I'm not back to normal.
1: Yes, and that's because you had the extraordinary misfortune of being involved in the Maccabiah Bridge disaster when on the 14th of July, 1997, a temporary bridge that was constructed to allow delegates to get to the opening ceremony collapsed and the Australian delegation was plunged into the toxic waters of the river below. Four Australians lost their lives in that accident and 69 were injured, in your case, very seriously. Obviously, it was a hugely traumatic experience in every sense, but I wonder if you would mind telling us what it was like for you to go through that and about your recovery.
0: I was chosen as the best sportswoman of the year in New South Wales, and I was offered a trip to Israel as a part of that. We were hoping that I can win a medal for Australia. And we thought it's not extremely hard that it's possible, you know. And then we arrived to Israel. We traveled with the team. It was beautiful. We had unbelievable green and gold uniform. And then we were supposed to go to opening ceremony. And then they're on the stadium and it's total excitement. And then I didn't know they are on the bridge. Then we're standing somewhere in the middle in a row. They're saying, okay, start walking, boy with the Australian flag walking in front of us. Next, it just like one scream. And if you can imagine, so the bridge was about like a three-story apartment and you're falling down. So in a second, I guess I realized we are underwater. I realized that I want to free myself, but I can't. And something falling on the top of my head. You know, like, it's just seconds, and that's it. I can't see because lack of oxygen, I lost vision. And later on, my husband said that even if I could see, I would faint anyway because my ankle was 180 degrees torn apart and turned around. And because I actually regained consciousness but not vision, they thought that I'm okay and they had lots of other people to take care of. And then my husband came to visit me and they said that he cannot visit me, that it's got turned to the worst. They didn't realize that my lungs were filled with the water was poison. They had to put me in an induced coma. And the scary part was I don't think my brain was completely killed with induced coma. And I thought, oh my God, they probably...

0: think I'm dead. I need to move my finger and show them I'm not dead. But, you know, I couldn't. And yeah, and so then it's weeks in hospital. Breathing was problem. Talking was problem. They were kind of, doctors were very much straightforward. They were saying, look, we don't think you have big chances. If you would like to see your family before saying goodbye, that's the time now. They were like so straightforward. I couldn't believe it, actually. I don't know how did I do it. Yeah, so Israeli airline gave free tickets. So my brother flew from Ukraine. I told my husband that my son was very angry with me. Look, at this time, he was 12. And he was on the way to airport. My parents couldn't go with him, and he was going to see. And I said to my husband that if I'm going to die, and that's what kind of looks like, I don't want him to see and have a memory for the rest of the life, because it wasn't a pretty picture, believe me. And my son told me later that it was the scariest moment of his life when later on from intensive care was allowed to get out with the oxygen and just give a quick phone call to my family in Australia. And my son was saying, when I heard you, how you talk, that was the scariest moment. It was like, you know, like when the person couldn't breathe. Then on day 17, they told me that my leg has to be amputated. And they said, sorry, but we can't even give you anesthetic because your lungs are not capable of doing anything. So we'll do epidural and we'll operate leg. And I could see faces and I wasn't asleep and it wasn't fun. But they did put it together somehow. And it was fun arrival in a wheelchair back in Australia. Yeah, I was second last to arrive back home. And then wheelchair, walking frame, boot, another surgery, and then learning to walk, and then saying, I want to wear high heels again.
1: But obviously, despite all the adversity and the pain, and no doubt because of your intensely competitive spirit and commitment, you were able to recover and indeed return to high-level chess. I think it was only a couple of years after that that you became an international master. Is that right?
0: Yeah. I became women international master early, but I became a man international master, which is not many women scored this title.
1: Amazing. Well, thank you for speaking about what was obviously a traumatic but significant year in your life, Irina. You've retired from competitive chess now, Irina. I wonder if you look back over the many, many years that you've played, is the time that you played your best chess also the time that you most enjoyed playing the game?
0: Look, first of all, I kind of retired for, I guess, COVID speed it up. I also hoping that next year I'll be back. I'm not thinking about retirement. I'm playing chess. I'm teaching chess. I am enjoying chess maybe even more than before. I guess the best years, funny enough, in chess career were actually after the accident. And it's very interesting. I think psychologically, you're giving yourself permission to totally relax because you're so happy. I am alive. Hello, I am alive. That's all. I can do lots of things and I'm here. And then you're playing a little bit more relaxed and you don't maybe putting over pressure. It just through COVID, and then I lost both of the parents, and I kind of didn't want to miss this time with mom and dad. Look, I don't know. I'm hoping to stay healthy, happy, and get back to chess and still play for Australia. And if I won't be able to play for Australia, at least I think I can make a good captain of Australian team because I know all. Kind of, you know, I can be very helpful, but I still play on internet. I played online for Australia on Zoom for, you know, Chess Olympiad online. So, look, you cannot take chess out of, you know, like it's in the system. So, if I'll officially retire, I will make an announcement. But at this stage, I'm not officially retired. My plan is to help my son visit two beautiful kids whom I love a lot. And I want to teach them chess. And I want to for them to see that their grandma actually is still playing better than ever. Everything is good. You can do it.
1: Well, Irina, you really have had a

0: Australian chess team, whether it's as a player or coach. That's good news for Australian chess. But we always finish the year that made me, Irina, with a piece of music. What piece of music have you chosen for us and why?
1: So the name of the song is Million of Red Roses, and it was originally, the singer was Alla Pugacheva, who is a very famous singer in former Soviet Union. Unfortunately, she's the persona non grata together with her husband and living overseas at the moment because she escaped from the country at the beginning of the war, and she's not supporting war with Ukraine.
0: Irina Berdzina, thank you so much for joining us once again.
1: Thank you.

What we're hearing here is Alla Pugacheva, the song A Million Roses, one of the more than 500 songs in Russian, English, German, French, Kazakh, Hebrew, Finnish and Ukrainian that Alla Pugacheva has produced during her career, a career which at one point won her the title of People's Artist of the USSR. Although, as we heard since then, because of her criticisms of the war in Ukraine, she's had to leave Russia. A Million Roses and Alla Pugacheva were our choice for music by our guest, Irina Beretsina, chess player extraordinaire, and lots of people texting in to say how much they enjoyed that interview with Irina, talking about her extraordinary life. We'll make our way out to the 9 o'clock news with a little bit more of Alla Pugacheva.

0: ABC News with Matt Eaton. Good morning. Queensland will host a Bledisloe Cup rugby match on Anzac Day next year under a new deal with New Zealand. Emma Johnson reports.
1: Under a six-year agreement, Brisbane will host one of the matches between the Wallabies and All Blacks on Anzac Day at Lang Park in 2027, 2029 and 2031. The Kiwis will host the series every second year. It will be the first time the Bledisloe returns to a three-game series since 2021. Premier David Crisafulli says the partnership will grow Queensland tourism and support jobs. Australia hasn't won a Bledisloe Cup title in more than 20 years. With the team last holding the cup aloft in 2002.
0: A Victorian man could face the death penalty if he's found guilty of murdering a teenage girl in Thailand. Her body was found inside a suitcase, as Yvette Gray reports.
2: 45-year-old Simon Carman from Ballarat was detained at Bangkok's main international airport on Friday night as he tried to leave the country. Police allege he picked up a teenage girl from the beat

0: Road Vice Strip in Pattaya in the early hours of Thursday morning and took her to a hotel room. The 17-year-old girl's friends reported her missing the following day. Police discovered the Thai girl's naked body in a suitcase alongside a railway line about 10 minutes' drive from the hotel where Mr. Carman had been staying. He has since been charged with four offences, including murder, which carries the death penalty or life in prison. Mr. Carman has denied all of the charges.
1: A 15-year-old boy has faced court in Victoria charged over the alleged abduction of a schoolgirl in Melbourne's southeast. Andy Yu has the story.
2: A 17-year-old girl was allegedly forced into a car as she walked into a high school at about 8:30 on Friday morning. Police arrested a teenage boy several hours later and charged him with abduction. The girl was taken to hospital. In a children's court on Saturday evening, the accused did not apply for bail. His lawyer requested he be assessed by a nurse for a shoulder injury and in relation to mental health and medication. He was remanded in custody and will face court again on July the 6th.
1: Queensland youth advocates are calling for urgent action to ensure adequate housing placements for children in the state's care. It comes after the union representing child safety workers revealed staff are keeping emergency bedding and air mattresses in department offices for children with nowhere else to stay. Catherine Hayes from the Youth Advocacy Centre says it's a problem that's been years in the making.
3: I think child safety has been left scrambling because there simply are no foster placements, is my understanding, and there are kids sleeping on the streets, sleeping in unsafe hotels, and all sorts of arrangements that are simply damaging for children.
1: Australia is preparing for a fit and firing Mo Salah when they face Egypt in the knockout stages of the FIFA World Cup. Tom Wiley has more.
4: The Egypt captain was subbed out of his side's 1-1 draw with Iran with a hamstring issue. The former Liverpool star will be assessed and is no certainty to start against the Socceroos in 6 days' time, though Australia says it will plan for him. The two sides will relocate to Dallas in coming days, where temperatures are reaching the high 30s, around 18 degrees warmer than Berkeley, where the Socceroos have been based for the group stages. Tom Wilde, ABC Sport, Berkeley.
1: In other World Cup matches, Harry Kane has become England's all-time record scorer at Soccer World Cups in the team's 2-0 win over Panama in New Jersey. The 32-year-old surpassed Gary Lineker's record with his 11th goal during his side's final Group L game, and Croatia has had a 2-1 win over Ghana in Philadelphia. Australian Oscar Piastri will start from 7th on the grid for the F1 Austrian Grand Prix. The 25-year-old ended qualifying close to 0.4 of a second behind Mercedes pole sitter George Russell. He'll line up just behind his McLaren teammate Lando Norris for the start. Piastri says they didn't have the pace to challenge the front runners.
5: I think my last lap wasn't. You know, there's a few areas where I was pushing hard and maybe overstepped it a little bit, but I don't think we had the pace to be able to do a whole lot more than that. So that's where we are at the moment. We know it, so we're pushing hard to try and improve.
1: Queensland's weather isolated to scattered showers in eastern districts and the southern interior, tending widespread on the north tropical coast, partly cloudy elsewhere. Cairns 26 today, Townsville 27, Mackay and Rockhampton a top of 24, Bundaberg 23, Mount Isa 28. In the southeast, a shower or two, a top of 21 for Brisbane and the Gold Coast, Ipswich 22, Logan and the Sunshine Coast 20, Toowoomba 17. ABC News.
6: Radio National. And this is Julian Morrow with you on Sunday Extra. Background briefings coming up shortly, and then, of course, this hour we'll also have a lab note. But first, got to do this.
7: Tweet of the week.
6: Yes, we passed the winter solstice recently, the longest night of the year, so a good reason to celebrate a nocturnal caller. Do you know who's tweeting here? A lot of character in our Twitter today. That's an inhabitant of lowland forest, woodland and savanna. It has a particular affinity for vegetation around swamps and rivers. In Australia, it's found in the southwest, across the north and down the east, and it's also heard in Indonesia and Papua New Guinea. Unlike some of its nocturnal cousins, our mystery Twitter today is often heard in the twilight hours of dusk and dawn. So what do you think? Let's have another listen. So there it is, our tweet of the week. Very vivid call. If you know who's tweeting there, text your name and the name of the bird to 0418 226 576, or you can text in using ABC Listen as well. And stay with us on Sunday Extra, because the answer is coming up soon. But now it's time for Background Briefing, and Background Briefing's back with some beef today and the story of the Aussie researcher who took on the Blue Zones.
8: What would you do to live to 100? How much would you spend to make the dream of a long life a reality? For many of us, it seems like the answer is a lot. But what if somewhere between that promise and the price tag, something doesn't add up? This is the first episode of a special two-part series by Background Briefing. This is Beef, the Battle for the Blue Zones. I'm Josh Robertson. The reporter on this story is Madison Connaughton. Hi, Madison.
9: Hey, Josh. The tables have turned.
8: They have. Last week you were talking to me about my story. It's my turn to listen to your story. Now, I've only heard a little bit about this one in passing, and it sounds fascinating. So where do we start?
9: Okay, so I'm going to ask you to do me a favour. I want you to come on a little trip with me.
8: Oh, fantastic. Where are we going?
9: We are going to a Greek island. Is that okay?
8: Please take me there.
9: So let's set the scene. Electric blue water, idyllic beaches, green hills dotted with those traditional, you know, the whitewashed Greek homes. This is Ikaria. It's a rocky outcrop that's home to about 8,000 people. It's just a speck in the Mediterranean.
8: It sounds magic.
9: It's beautiful. And it's just the start of the summer season around this time, so the island's starting to come to life with visitors from all around the world.
10: Where are you from?
11: From Italy.
12: Sweden.
13: Australia. Sydney.
14: From the Netherlands.
10: Mother Netherlands.
14: Yeah.
9: And they're coming to spend their days here like the locals do, you know, relaxing, eating beautiful Greek food, hanging out with friends and family. But this isn't just any holiday spot. There's something special about Ikaria. This is the only Greek island that has the auspicious title of being a blue zone.
8: A blue zone?
9: Do you know about these, the blue zones?
8: No. What is a blue zone?
9: They're like these mysterious places around the world where people live to 100 years or more at incredible rates.
8: Mm.
9: Like Ikaria has been called an enchanted island of centenarians.
8: The Fountain of Youth.
9: Kind of. The idea is more that there's something about the way that these people live in places like Ikaria that helps them cheat death longer than the rest of us.
15: Every beach we've been to, there's 80-year-olds doing laps, and yeah, it's wild.
9: Tourists on this island marvel at its Blue Zones lifestyle.
16: Everything that we see, we're like, oh, we understand why people live till 100.
9: And many of them actually know it's a blue zone because this whole concept has absolutely blown up over the last few years. There's been this big Netflix series, all these articles, news stories.
15: I had read the book long before stumbling across Ikaria, so yeah, definitely knew about it.
8: Right, so we have Ikaria. Are there other blue zones?
9: Yes, but there's only five of them. So there are two other islands, Sardinia in Italy and Okinawa in Japan. There's also a small town in California called Loma Linda, which is about an hour from Los Angeles.
8: Okay.
9: And the fifth blue zone is the Nicoya Peninsula in Costa Rica. But over the past two decades, this whole multi-million dollar industry has sprung up around blue zones. There are Blue Zones cookbooks, wellness retreats, tons of Blue Zones products, all of them spruiking this Blue Zones lifestyle. It's a serious business. And the promise of it all essentially is, we'll teach you how to live like the people in the Blue Zones. And if you do that, you too can live to 100 or more without even trying.
8: All right, so basically my lifestyle determines my death style. You know, Metallica said that. Is that where they got the idea?
9: I'm sorry, Josh, I don't think it's from that, but this idea that the blue zones are like really special places, there are a lot of academic experts backing this
11: in. Okay.
9: Except for this one guy.

0: Uh-oh.
1: Yeah. On the other side of the world from beautiful Ikaria, there's a man sitting in a dim, fluorescently lit library in Canberra. And he's about to start a beef. He's about to ask, are the Blue Zones bullshit?
0: Okay, so who is this guy?
1: This guy is Saul Newman, and when we meet him, he's just graduated.
2: I had finished a doctorate in medical science at the ANU and had moved into plant science.
1: He's working during the day as a data scientist at CSIRO, but in his spare time, he has kind of an interesting hobby, which is that he likes to try and debunk scientific research for fun.
2: I'm an odd bod. I mean, really, in the library, thinking about things. either in the library or running, basically.
1: This is what you do in your spare time?
2: Sadly, yes.
1: Okay, I think we have the picture.
0: That's a heck of a thing to do in your spare time.
1: I don't want to give the wrong impression of Saul. He's kind of like the professor at uni whose classes you actually like going to, you know, like long hair, big beard, cultural references from this century. But he's a stickler for good science.
2: And, you know, along the way, I had expressed this interest in the evolution of aging.
1: And one day, a friend of his from uni says, hey, Saul, you should have a look at this paper. Now, this paper was about whether there's a limit on how long humans can possibly live. So Saul being Saul says, sure, I'll take a look. Why not?
2: They immediately saw that this paper was a shambles, like really dramatically filled with errors.
1: And this is like a red rag to a bull for Saul. So he starts looking deeper into the places where people are reportedly living these extraordinarily long lives, including some of the Blue Zones.
2: I tugged at this thread and discovered this shocking level of problems in this data. There are some extraordinary, unexplained issues. Nobody before me seemed to have any qualms about the Blue Zones. You know, why did nobody notice this for 20 years?
0: What's he saying?
1: A few things, including this truly crazy story from Japan.
2: Japan has a sort of celebration of old people and national respect for the aged day.
1: In 2010, on this day, officials want to pay respect to Tokyo's oldest man. But strangely, they get repeatedly rebuffed by his family.
2: The police were understandably sort of curious, came around, opened the door and found out that he is laying in bed because he is essentially a mummy inside the family apartment.
0: Oh, my God. Okay. How long had he been dead?
1: For decades. And his family had been collecting his pension.
0: Oh, dear.
1: I know. After this, the Japanese government started looking at its own pension records. Mm. Do you want to guess how many 100-year-olds were missing from its records?
0: A lot?
2: The answer was 82%. Now, to put that in context, that is 230-some thousand people.
0: That is a lot of missing 100-year-olds. And this is Japan. There's a Blue Zone in Japan, right?
1: Yeah, there is, in Okinawa.
0: Mm.
1: Saul looks at Greece next, and he finds there that in 2010, the government there started looking at its pension records too.
2: 72% of Greek centenarians, at least, were dead.
0: Dead? How had no one clocked that?
1: Saul says it was a mix of poor record-keeping and people telling the government that their parents or grandparents were still alive so they could claim a pension. And when Saul looks at other public data about life expectancy in places like Ikaria or Sardinia in Italy, he finds that
2: they're not even remarkable locally, let alone globally.
1: He also finds things that raise an eyebrow for him in other Blue Zones, in Costa Rica and Loma Linda in California.
2: I mean, it's not surprising. If you go to the place, there are 2 8-lane freeways and a line of dusty hills and a Costco, and that's supposed to be the fountain of youth.
1: And Saul's like, wait, what's the point of pouring money and time into studying the secrets of these people and their lifestyles if it's not even clear these places are remarkable? Between the pension

0: and fraud, spotty data, and the bad record keeping, Saul is forming a provocative hypothesis that most of these really old people, including in the Blue Zones, are just errors, not miracles.
1: They were all from poor regions with bad record keeping, or poor regions with high poverty rates, or poor regions with high rates of old age poverty, low numbers of 90-year-olds, and extraordinary rates of pension fraud.
0: And so he does what academics do. He writes up a paper, but he gives it a spicy title.
2: Ooh.
0: He calls it Super Centenarian and Remarkable Age Records Exhibit Patterns Indicative of Clerical Errors and Pension Fraud.
2: Ooh, okay. Yes.
0: Yeah, sorry. I did say academic spicy, so it's not exactly. But anyway, what he does is he puts this paper up on something called a preprint server, which is basically like a bloggy sort of website that academics use all the time. They can post their work before it's gone through the whole peer review process. And at first, nothing happens.
1: Nobody cared. I mean, I barely cared. I was just like, look, I think this is interesting. I'll stick it out there and I'll go back to my job in plant science because that's what I really should be doing.
0: But then the paper goes unexpectedly viral. So within the first couple of weeks, it has 120,000 views and thousands of downloads, which, just to tell you, Josh, for academia, that's big numbers.
2: Yeah, I know several academics who would be going to great lengths to get such attention.
0: Yeah, and Saul's inbox is filling up, but it's not good.
1: I was absolutely hated. Like, really absolutely hated.
0: He's getting a lot of angry emails from other academics defending their work and the work of their peers. He's actually getting into, like, fights in the comment sections of obscure data blogs. He has never experienced something like this before. And according to Saul, some of his critics, they wanted to take things even further.
1: People had been calling my boss, asking me to be fired, and sending emails to my boss asking me to be fired. I was working in plant science at the time, and my very tolerant boss was like, why am I getting emails about this instead of wheat phenology?
2: Whoa! Okay, fired over a paper. So he's really put the cat amongst the pigeons here.
0: But it's interesting, because instead of backing away from all of this, Saul actually runs towards it. So the people that he's made angry here are mostly demographers, and Saul isn't one of them. But he decides to go for this really competitive demography job at the University of Oxford, and he gets it.
1: I was hired into a position at the Leverhulme Centre for Demographic Science.
2: That sounds prestigious.
0: It is. But once Saul gets to Oxford, things don't calm down at all. Mm. Like, one Australian academic told me they got a call from an Oxford professor who was saying to them, like, who the hell's this Saul Newman? Why is he criticising people in demography? And why is he coming to Oxford?
1: It's very difficult, obviously. I enjoyed, you know, ignoring it and going to the library. Mm. But it's not a comfortable position to be in.
2: Yeah, I mean, you don't always make friends, do you, as an iconoclast?
0: He's kind of thinking, what am I doing this for?
1: I had been sort of fighting this feeling of depression of getting nowhere in this field, that I'd given away a perfectly good career to pursue.
0: But then, one day,
1: someone rings me while I'm cycling in traffic.
0: And he says to Saul, I'm a Cambridge academic and you've won this thing.
1: But you cannot tell anybody. And I'm like, what is this?
0: He's calling Saul to tell him he'd won an Ig Nobel Prize.
2: An Ig Nobel Prize.
0: An Ig Nobel Prize is kind of a tongue-in-cheek award that's given out in the scientific community. And the kind of thinking of it is it's something that will first make people laugh and then make them think.
1: My reaction was, this is glorious. I immediately thought of this lady who collected snot from whales. You know, she had got this drone with a little agar plate and flown it over Wales to pick up the sneeze.
0: And she'd won this.
1: I'm like, I'm in the best club. This is fantastic.
0: Saul travels to MIT for the awards ceremony for the Ig Nobels.
3: The Ig Nobel Demography Prize is awarded to Saul Justin Newman for detective work to discover that many of the people

0: famous for having the longest lives, lived in places that had lousy birth and death record keeping.
1: Soul comes out, I think this is delightful, with birthday balloons that say 122 on them.
2: Well played.
1: Yeah. So he's up on stage, big smile on his face, and he's handed his award by an actual Nobel Prize winning chemist. And then Saul reads his acceptance speech. He's written a poem.
3: So the secret, it seems, to live out your dreams and make sure you keep living, not dying, is to move where birth certificates are rare. Teach your kids pension fraud and start lying.
2: So what does he do with the Ig Nobel? Does he head back to Oxford?
1: Yeah, he heads back to the UK, but there's this influx of media coverage about him.
2: So he goes viral again?
1: He does. There are a bunch of headlines that declare Saul

0: has debunked the Blue Zones, which is interesting because if you actually read his paper, it's more about the unreliability of the data that's used in this whole field of extreme age research. The Blue Zones are just one example that he deploys, but it's the one that grabs all the media attention.
1: Saul Justin Newman
2: has busted the Blue Zone myth.
0: Some Blue Zones researchers see all of this and basically decide to get the band back together to publicly rebuke Saul. They publish an open letter defending the work they did to validate the ages of the centenarians in the Blue Zones, although they don't mention Loma Linda. And they call Saul's work academically misleading and deeply flawed.
3: Wow.
0: This pushback, it does seem to blunt Saul's momentum a little bit. I mean, even some of the people who know him and support him, they decide to stay quiet.
4: I remember thinking that this was interesting, but I also remember thinking, this is dangerous.
0: This is Heather Booth. I'm meeting her for a tea in her office at the Australian National University, where she's an emeritus professor of demography. This is where she first met Saul.
4: I had never questioned, really. You just accept things, you know? And then Saul comes along and he says, well, you know, this doesn't add up.
0: Heather's a pretty towering figure in this field. She's worked all over the world. And I get the sense that, like Saul, she doesn't really mind standing out. Like, when I go to meet her, she says, I'm in a rush. I've got to go and learn all of my lines for this student film that I'm starring in tomorrow.
3: Okay, so she's not shy.
0: No, not at all. She's definitely a big personality. The thing is, though, when it comes to Saul's work, she's never talked about it before, at least publicly.
4: Because I could also be tarred with the brush that says that I'm a lunatic as well. I mean, not a lunatic, but, you know, out there.
0: But Heather says she doesn't think Saul is out there at all.
4: I think he's eminently sensible. I think, you know, he's got a mind, a brain. He doesn't accept the status quo unless he's checked it out, and he also thinks that that's right.
0: She told me that, looking back on this, she regrets not working with Saul at the time.
4: I just didn't think that sticking my neck out against all these eminent people was quite the thing to do. I mean, Saul was in a different field, remember. I am a demographer and they're demographers.
0: And as we're talking, Heather gets up and she walks across her office to a bookshelf and grabs this really chunky tome for me. She brings it back to the table. It's the book on extreme age validation, written by a whole bunch of those eminent people. She says these academics meet up every year. They all use the same techniques. And I get the impression it's pretty tight-knit. But Heather wonders why that means it should be so closed off to Saul's ideas.
4: If you're somebody who has an open mind, you would welcome some discussion about it. Because to me, the issues that he's raised seem perfectly sensible.
0: And Heather thinks she knows why that hasn't happened.
4: This group that I was on the periphery of is a club. Closed ranks. Don't want to know. Vested interests. Too much at stake. Who on earth is going to admit that they've published a whole book of rubbish, if it is? You see what I mean?
0: And I did ask her, you know, what is your opinion on all this Blue Zone stuff? And she said,
4: I don't think there's anything magic whatsoever about Blue Zones. There might have been some genetic reasons why some people lived longer, but there's probably a lot more reasons why the data are in error.
0: Saul never used the term club that Heather did, but he does feel like he's coming up against something he just does not understand. Like the academic paper that he wrote, he's still trying to get it published. And he's been going back and forth on it with a journal for more than 2 years now. I mean, remember, he first put it up on that preprint server back in 2019.
5: Saul Newman published his piece in a place that my 11-year-old grandson could publish it. So we couldn't take it seriously.

0: This is Jael Shansky. He's an emeritus professor at the University of Illinois, Chicago. He's a pretty major longevity researcher, and he's not a fan of Sewell's paper.
1: It wasn't science. Some of the claims that were being made were just patently false. And when I did the review, I basically said, yeah, well, you know, that's not true, and that's not true, and that's not true.
0: When I get in touch with Jay, he's actually on a yacht near Italy's Amalfi Coast and tells me that he's just presented at the Milan Longevity Conference.
2: Wow. Okay. Well, that's got to be good for his longevity, surely.
0: It cannot hurt. But as Jay bobs

0: So he ended up putting it out in the only place he could, which was a place that had no peer reviewers.
1: He means the preprint server.
2: Yeah, exactly. When I asked Jay what his concerns are, he reels off a few. Like, remember those missing centenarians in Japan? Well, Jay said they didn't affect Okinawa's status as a blue zone. And Sardinia, that's another example. He said it's not fair for Seoul to use island-wide life expectancy stats.
0: I don't think he quite understood that the blue zone in Sardinia is not all of Sardinia.
2: Jay tells me the blue zone's actually only a small corner of the island. And here, he says the researchers carefully checked the ages of centenarians using things like birth records and baptism records. They call this process validation.
0: The validation procedure led to 100% certainty that we knew exactly when these folks were born, when they died.
1: Wow, 100%. Okay, that's baseball bat stuff from academics. What does Seoul think?
2: Well, not to get too in the weeds, but basically Seoul's argument is by the time you get to people who are over 100 or 105, there are going to be a lot of errors, and those errors are almost impossible to detect.
1: Right. A stalemate then.
2: It kind of looks that way. But Jay says the reason he's so sure that Saul is wrong is because he's spent the past year checking the numbers from three of the original blue zones. So Sardinia, Okinawa, and Nicoya. And he's managed to wrangle all the big blue zones researchers together onto an academic paper about it.
0: You know, there's a lot of egos involved, and a lot of these folks have worked on this for more than a quarter century. Yeah, it was not easy. I'll be honest with you, it was pretty difficult, but it worked. Everybody cooperated.
1: So they put all their differences aside and they're pushing back against Seoul.
2: I do think that that's part of it. Like Jay told me, the time has come to debunk the debunkers. But it's interesting because as I'm talking to Jay, it becomes clear that something has changed since Seoul entered the fray. See, since Seoul's criticisms, this research group has actually come up with a new definition for blue zones.
1: Hang on. Haven't the blue zones been around for like decades?

0: criteria. So I came in last year and I said, you know, we need to operationalize this process. You need to use one set of metrics only.
1: So now they're basing the blue zones on life expectancy at 70 and then survival from 70 to 100, comparing that to countries with the highest life expectancy.
2: Okay, hold up. That's very different to the well-known idea of what the blue zone is, right? Which is that people live to 100 in these areas.
1: Yeah.
2: Right?
1: Yeah, that's right. That's what the popular conception of the blue zones has been for decades. And I was pretty surprised because Jay told me that blue zones are no longer even about centenarians.
0: You don't need a count of the number of centenarians. It's completely irrelevant to what we did.
1: As Jay's talking me through this whole revalidation process, he mentions somebody else.
0: When we were out in Sardinia and Dan Buettner was there, he took us out to dinner. This is how you do research. You know, you go to these locales and you do work during the day and you eat pizza and drink wine at night.
2: Okay, so who is Dan Buettner?
1: Dan Buettner, more than anyone else, made the idea of blue zones take off. He first popularized the blue zones 20 years ago, writing about them for National Geographic. He's the host of that Netflix series, the one about the blue zones. I mean, he's basically the reason Ikaria is now a longevity mecca.
3: I find that the absolute best longevity hacks from the blue zones are the ones that not only extend your life, but they're also enjoyable.
1: Dan even started a company called Blue Zones LLC, and he's made a lot of money off this idea that blue zones hold the secret to a long and healthy life.
2: So he's Mr. Blue Zones.
1: Exactly. And Jay told me Dan Buettner is actually funding the launch of a new Blue Zones Research Institute.
0: We went to Dan. I mean, we asked him to fund it, and he agreed. So we actually have a commitment of funds. I can't go into detail on the number, but, you know, it's not trivial.
2: Does that create a potential conflict of interest for this Blue Zones Research Institute if they're being funded by the company that has a big stake in the idea?
1: I did ask Jay about this.
4: Obviously, Blue Zones, the company, has commercialized the idea of the blue zones. There's lots of things that they sell related to the idea. And you're running a scientific organization. I mean, did you consider the sort of potential conflicts there of taking funding from the company?
0: What's a conflict?
4: I guess if they're using the concept of blue zones to sell things and you're doing this scientific work over here, is there any conflict in taking funding from them?
0: Not that I could think of. It doesn't influence the science at all.
1: Jay also said that ultimately he thinks that this funding from Dan's company will help improve the science of blue zones. And he said he wants to make the data publicly accessible so other researchers can scrutinize it.
2: Even Saul?
1: Yeah, even Saul. Dan Buettner, maybe unsurprisingly, isn't Saul Newman's biggest fan. He's called him
5: the plant scientist, no training in demography, and a real zeal for self-promotion and attention. As far as we can tell, the only thing he's done of substance was to line up a number of misrepresentations to make us look bad.
1: Which Saul says isn't fun to hear, but he does kind of find it funny because a few years ago he had this sliding doors moment.
6: Where Dan Buettner, the founder of the Blue Zones, emailed me out of the blue.
2: Really?
1: Yeah, Saul still has that email, and I ask him to read it to me.
6: Hey, Saul, I actually like your pluck and statistical prowess. Instead of focusing on a decade-plus old process, how about we team up and take advantage of more robust data and updated techniques to evolve the definition of Blue Zones? I've been commissioned by National Geographic to identify a sixth blue zone. We could discuss a new definition.
2: Wow.
6: This is after it's been defined and in the public sphere for 20 years.
1: The email goes on.
6: I have a decent budget, so we could do a good job. We could actually travel there and do the age verification together. let me know.

0: All best, Dan.
1: Wow. Okay. Okay, that's very interesting.
2: I mean, Saul's pretty blunt about it.
3: If I invite you in, you'll see the benefits. Clearly, he's asking me to come in and say, he's saying, I've got the money. We can travel. Now, call me old-fashioned, but I don't see the difference between that offer and a bribe.
2: Dan Buettner completely denied that this email was in any way a bribe. He said that at the time he sent it, he thought Saul was a demographer and that his expeditions to Blue Zones have always included a demographer. Dan said he later found out that Saul didn't have training in the type of demography his team needs. And he said that Saul struck him as a fraud. He also said he didn't write to Saul again after this. But Saul's response back to Dan was pretty colourful.
3: I can't remember exactly what I said, but it would have been telling him to stick his face in the north end of a southbound cow kind of kind of response. You know, I can't imagine it was too delicate.
1: He's got a turn of phrase.
2: He's definitely not holding back.
1: So it sounds like this beef is still raw then.
2: Yes, still very raw. Neither side is backing down. But the more I look into the history of the Blue Zones and Dan Buettner, the more I realise how much he's got at stake in all of this. Because he's built a business empire off the back of Blue Zones. And Saul Newman isn't the only person starting to ask questions.
4: It's an everyday fighting session, and it will not continue without any battle. It's a battle for the Blue Zone.
1: That's coming up on Beef, the battle for the Blue Zones. Background Briefing's sound producers are Ingrid Wagner and Kyle Hopkins. 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Music composition by Hamish Camilleri. Fact checking by Steve Vivian. Our rollout producer is Ben Sveen. The supervising producer is Gina McEwen. And the executive producer is Max Chalmers. The reporter on this story is Madison Connaughton. And I'm Josh Robertson. To hear more episodes, search for the Background Briefing podcast on ABC Listen or wherever you find your podcasts. Thanks for listening.
5: Yes, and the second episode of Background Briefing's Beef will be back at the same time next week. So join us for part two. I like the music there as well. It reminded me a little bit of our music from the year that made me. But now it's time to reveal this.
6: Tweet of the week.
5: Yes, we had a nocturnal caller this week with a very distinctive tweet, one that you could hear across Australia in the north, east and southwest. Let's have another listen. Yeah, and I think if you were just trying to guess what you might call that sort of tweet, you'd probably get pretty close. But full kudos goes to... Well, the text we got was Chiz in Lismore. I think that might be Chris, but that shows the enthusiasm that Chris had for getting their answer in. And they were absolutely right to identify, along with many of our regulars, of course, that the tweet we were hearing there is the barking owl. It's a member of the Ninox genus of hawk owls, which makes it a close relative of our widespread bubuk owl as well. Apparently got lots of the dogs around the Radio National listening audience sparking up as well at the sound of the barking owl. The barking owl is a bit bigger than the bubuk, measuring 35 to 45 centimetres. It perches with a tall upright stance. If you see the barking owl in torchlight,

0: It's pretty versatile too. It's also known to take small birds, gliders and possums, but I think dogs are safe. So there you have it. The barking owl, the owner of that woof woof tweet, heard around wetlands at dawn and dusk. So that's our tweet of the week this week. Join us again just after the 9 o'clock news next week on Sunday Extra, when of course we will have another tweet of the week. And around this time, we will have, as we always do, a lab note. So it's over to Dr. Jonathan Webb.
1: It's happened. After years of warnings, preparations and surveillance, H5N1 bird flu is officially here on the Australian continent. As the number of confirmed detections in wild birds starts to rise, officials and experts are saying the risk to human health is currently low. But what about our Aussie birds and wildlife? If the virus is here to stay, what does that mean for their future? This is Lab Notes from ABC Radio National. I'm Jonathan Webb, and today I'm joined by Dr. Tiggy Grillo, a veterinary scientist who is also the Chief Operating Officer of Wildlife Health Australia. Hi, Tiggy.
2: Hi, Jonathan. Thank you very much for having me.
1: Very quickly and simply, for the start, what is bird flu, this H5N1 we're talking about, and why is it a big deal?
2: This particular thing, bird flu, is a virus. It's a virus that can transmit through various different means. This particular clade is clade 2.3.4.4b, and it's an unprecedented virus in that it's impacted over 300 wildlife species, both wild birds as well as wild mammals. And so that's pretty unprecedented. Prior to this strain, this particular clade of H5, the number of wild bird species was, you know, less than 50.
1: Wow. All with this one sort of particular clade or strain, right?
2: Yeah.
1: So we've seen stories of huge amounts of mortality in birds and sometimes other species in other parts of the world. Has it wiped anything out, or what sort of proportions of animals have we lost in other parts of the world?
2: Look, as examples, in South America, about 40% of the Peruvian pelicans were impacted.
1: Gosh.
2: Resulting from this particular strain. And the other large impact that we've seen is on the southern elephant seals down in the Southern Ocean. And that's actually resulted in there being an uplisting of their status through the IUCN Red List. So they're absolutely devastating impacts on

0: Is there any going back from this point, Tiggy, or do you think bird flu might be here in Australia to stay?
1: Look, that's something that the experts are currently looking at in very much detail. These are two vagrant species of bird. They are likely to have come potentially from the Southern Ocean through potentially a weather event. And we still need to determine whether or not there was onward transmission to a resident bird.
0: So we don't quite know yet. But it seems unlikely, even with all the surveillance that's been going on, that these first couple of birds that were identified in the last few days were the very first to have come ashore in Australia with this strain of bird flu. Is that right?
1: Look, it's a very large coastline. It's still early days. The fact that this has been announced into the public domain, the suspect case was announced very early, and the wording around all of the government communications is really to raise awareness about this disease. So the more people are aware, the more likely we are to be able to detect some other cases that might be going on and really determine what does that mean for Australia.
0: And what can people do to help with that detection, or what should they be aware of if people are listening who do come into contact with wild birds?
1: Yeah, look, if they're coming into contact with wild birds and seeing unusual sickness or deaths in wildlife, we're advising them to not touch the birds, so avoid the birds, record the birds, be it take a photograph or even a video, and then report it to the Emergency Animal Disease Hotline.
0: Here's a question for a non-regular bird observer. How would you know if a bird was sick?
1: Yeah, so there are a lot of different signs. Obviously, a bird's unable to move, or they might move in an unusual way. If you're not sure, it's best to take a video and report it anyway. And obviously, some birds look sick. They might be lying on their side. Some of the images from international events where this has affected birds are quite dramatic, and it can be quite concerning. But if in doubt, I think the thing is to avoid the bird, record the bird, and report.
0: And if the virus is here to stay, what does that mean for our wild birds or other animals in Australia? What sort of species could be affected and how?
1: Given that we know that the virus has impacted a large number of species overseas, including mammals, and we are concerned about a number of different species here being impacted. Now, one of the things that Australia has done in advance and as part of preparing is to try and identify what are the key species that are potentially going to be at highest risk. And that takes into account lots of different factors, including whether or not they've been, similar species have been susceptible to infection and then subsequent sickness and death overseas. So, for example, swans we know have been impacted overseas, so maybe our black swans here. We know a bit more about black swans based on some science.
0: Yeah, there was a genetic study of black swans, am I right, that identified that they might be very vulnerable to this strain?
1: Yes, and they've been shown experimentally in some studies many, many years ago to be particularly susceptible. But we haven't done that work on a lot of species, so.
0: You mentioned mammals, and they've faced terrible effects in other parts of the world. Could H5N1 come for animals like our marsupials?
1: So marine mammals are really the ones in the firing line in the first instance, because this virus tends to be seen in colonial or aggregating bird species, so probably shorebird species on the coastline. That's where we see marine mammals, where they might be living together or cohabiting. That's where we might see transmission occurring. So we're certainly worried about our marine mammals, specifically fur seals and sea lions. And then the other species that could be potentially at risk in Australia are the ones that scavenge on birds or eat birds. So in Tasmania, which is where I'm based, the Tasmanian devil could scavenge on little penguins, for example, that might be infected. And so we'd be worried about Tasmanian devils from that perspective.
0: What can we expect next, Tiggy? What sort of surveillance is underway? Will we be able to monitor the spread of this virus if it does take hold across the country, starting from the southwest?
1: With the recognition that this has come, most likely landed through vagrant birds, birds that infrequently land on Australia's shores from the south, we're obviously conscious of more birds potentially having landed in Western Australia. So raising awareness, ensuring people are aware of their avoid, record, report, and calling the hotline. And the same has actually occurred

0: across the southern coastline. So states like South Australia, Victoria, Tasmania will all be putting out the same alert to their key stakeholders and others that they know will be out walking beaches and so forth to keep a lookout. There's an expert advisory group that's got some of the world-renowned experts on avian influenza in wildlife here that live in Australia, and we've been all working together for a very long time. So that's a real benefit to Australia to have had that. Doesn't account for all the scenarios that we had that could potentially have unraveled, and this is one of those scenarios. So obviously we need to work with what we've been given.
1: As someone who works in this space, Tiggy, how did you hear the news that there was a likely detection on the Australian coastline, and what was your reaction?
0: So Wildlife Health Australia is actually a key agency that works very closely with the national government. I got an alert direct from government agencies that I might need to attend a meeting. So yeah, very concerning when I got the call and knowing what meeting I'd be going to. And the events happened very quickly. There is a very quick subsequent testing and confirmation with the news. It's really concerning for Australia's wildlife. And we really hope that perhaps it might not, you know, have onward spread.
1: Tiggy, thank you so much for sharing your lab notes with me.
0: Yeah, thank you very much, Jonathan, for having me. And let's hope for the best with this one.
1: Fingers crossed. Fingers and toes and feathers.
0: But if not, in ensuring the message is out there for people to be aware, I'll say it again, avoid the birds. Please don't touch them, but please report them. And to help you do that, we advise you to record them as well.

0: to know what to do with it, the Emergency Animal Disease Hotline is 1-800-675-888. 1-800-675-888. This episode of Lab Notes was made on Gadigal and Ngunnawal and Ngambri country. It was produced by Amy Briggs, and I'm Jonathan Webb. I'll catch you next week.
1: Yes, Jonathan will be back with another Lab Note at the same time next week on Sunday Extra. And we've only got a few minutes of the show left to go now, but for those who are staying through all the way till Stumps, thank you very much for your continued listening. And our final guest today is a writer who's exploring how the Australian vernacular has changed from the 1960s and through until today. Back in the day, James Button was a journalist, and in due season, he became a speechwriter for Kevin Rudd. But as James wrote in his unbuttoned Substack recently, back in the day, nobody said back in the day. James's thoughts on Australia's changing vernacular got a lot of feedback, and we'd welcome yours too on the text line today, 0418 226 576. But for now, we better say a good Australian g'day to James Button.
2: G'day, Julian.
1: How are you? It's great to be speaking with you. I'm very well, and apparently you really got people thinking with your Substack. The second entry you wrote was called More Musings on the Death and Life of Strine. We've already had one texter in saying calling Australian lingo strine seems to be a bit passé, so that's the term which has also gone, not in as much use as it is. Could you remind us about the term strine itself?
2: Yes, so strine just meant Australian. it was a shorter way of saying Australian, Julian. And, you know, I tried it out on my kids who are 28 and 30, and they had never heard of it, right? So so it's gone, right? It's gone the way of the dodo, you know. And a lot of Australian words that I grew up with have also gone. And some of them are good words. You know, we've lost some good phrases there. One that really jumps out at me is skite, to boast.
1: Yeah.
2: I think it's a terrific word. Skint is still used, but less. You know, skint to mean broke. A lot of D words for, you know, drongo, dropkick, dill.
1: Yeah, drip, see, I mean, know? I think there should be more drongos, dropkicks and dills. I mean, there's certainly the incidence of the people is not reduced, but they're not called that as much,
2: are
1: they?
2: That's right. That's exactly right. Of course, I didn't want to write a piece of nostalgia saying it was all better back in the day, but I wanted to show that language is always changing and that, you know, we do lose good words and good words arrive. A lot of them arrive from America, of course. And, you know, I guess people use them if they think they're funny or sharp.
1: Yes, well, you do describe the forces that were shaping the Australian vernacular back in the day, as you say, when you were growing up. What are some of those shaping forces, for better or worse, James?
2: Well, I think when I was growing up, it was a more blokey culture, and which meant that both men and women used the terms. It wasn't just that there were terms used only by men, but that's changed. You know, I remember my dad, who grew up in a country town, he had a kind of stripped-back language. He would say something was beaut, or, you know, if you hurt yourself, he'd say, you'll be right. And the use of right, to right, you know, you're right, mate, you know, that sort of thing, that seems to have diminished. You know, the gender roles have changed. I think we're more concerned today with getting along with each other, with politeness. Maybe that's related to, you know, changes in gender role, less male dominant than before. You know, there's a lot of, you know, we say, you know, totally, 100%, you know, I know, right? You know, absolutely, you know, all there's so much of, so many phrases to show that, you know, I'm getting along with you in this moment. And of course, the internet changes things and texting changes things, you know, so it's you know, as I said, language is constantly evolving.
1: We've had a text in from Meg who says, my 40-year-old daughter read Let's Talk Strine and couldn't make head or tail of it. So perhaps not surprising. Now, you say, James, that language relentlessly seeks brevity and compression. How would you say that's reflected in the changing Australian vernacular?
2: Well, I think, for example, among younger people, we would have once said, you know, I saw her, but she looked right through me. Now younger people say, you know, she blanked me, you know, or she ghosted me, you know.
1: Yeah.
2: You do you. That's an American phrase that people use today. And that

0: I think language, there's a lot more, perhaps, you know, a lot more people go to university than they did in the old days. And so there's more abstract. We talk about community and resilience, even though we have less of those things than I think we have in the past. We talk about, you know, lived experience. I worked in the public service for a while and they were very keen that you never said lesson. You had to say it was a learning.
1: Yeah, yeah, I noticed that one. Yeah, yeah. Have you ever had, by the way, any unlived experiences?
0: I'm not sure I have. But I'll you know, maybe when I pass.
1: We'll know.
0: That's right, exactly. You know, the replacing of just died by passed. I mean, we always said passed away, I guess, but past seems almost otherworldly. We've gone into another zone.
1: Absolutely.
0: Or something. Yeah, well, and computers affect things as well, the way, you know, Silicon Valley talk. Just, you know, I heard someone say, I'm going to double click on that, meaning I'm going to emphasize that, you know.
1: Yeah,
0: like
1: yeah, drilling down became a thing
0: drilling
1: for a while
0: down,
1: as well.
0: Exactly.
1: Yeah.
0: Drilling
1: and unpacking
0: down.
1: Things yes. is another
0: unpacking,
1: trend.
0: That's right, you know. Or that's not on my screen for
1: yeah,
0: something.
1: That's right.
0: Doing now.
1: Catherine from Wongathi's texted in to say that apparently on another ABC radio station recently, so they got a lot of flack from listeners who objected to the phrase chuck a sickie, which does seem, dare I say it, James, un-Australian.
0: Well, sickie is that, it's very Aussie, that thing of breaking words down. You know, we say uni and brekkie and bicky for biscuit. You know, when you go overseas, people just laugh at that. I think it's a Kiwi thing as well. But that's one of the phrases that apparently has survived. Certainly, this is my focus group is my two children. But you know, to chuck a sickie is still used.
1: Good to hear. And we've only got a short time left, James. But you do also note that as well as being prolific importers, Australia's got a bit of form in exporting some linguistic trends as well.
0: Yeah, no worries. I mean, it's now used in the United States. I remember when I was about 20, I went to the UK, and if you said no worries, people would immediately laugh and identify you as an Aussie, right? 20 years later, I lived there for a while, and people were saying no worries. And now in America, they say it as well. That's one. I think g'day, obviously, is widely known overseas, although has faded somewhat in Australia, sadly.
1: Yes, indeed. Well, it's been great speaking with you. I suppose we've got to say hooroo, James, but thank you very much for joining us on Sunday Extra.
0: Thanks, Julian. Good to be here.
1: Yeah.
0: See you, mate.
1: And you can check out James's thoughts on the changing Australian language in his Substack Unbuttoned, which you can find at jamesbutton.substack.com. That's it for Sunday Extra today. Thanks very much to the Sunday Extra production team. It's now time for the Radio National Arts Hour with Hilary Harper. I'm Julian Morrow. Hooroo. Talk to you next Sunday.

0: ABC News with Matt Eaton. Experts say proposed legislative changes to strengthen Australia's social media age restrictions still won't prevent children from accessing the platforms. The current laws require sites like TikTok, Facebook and YouTube to prevent under 16s from creating an account. The federal government is proposing laws that will double the fine for media companies who fail to comply to $99 million and give the eSafety Commissioner, Julie Inman-Grant, stronger powers. But the president of Children and Media Australia, Elizabeth Hansley, says the legislation could go a step further.
1: The legislation only says that children should not have accounts. It doesn't say they shouldn't access social media at all. So that might be something. If the government is concerned about that and if the community is concerned about that, then maybe we need to tweak that aspect of the law as well, that there needs to be some way of addressing actual access rather than account holding.
0: The US military says it has struck Iran again after a tanker was hit in the Strait of Hormuz. Ali Crew reports.
2: US Central Command says its forces carried out strikes after a Panama-flagged tanker was attacked by an Iranian drone. Iranian state media is reporting explosions have been heard at Sirik in southern Iran, while several projectiles targeted a village on Keshem Island in the Strait of Hormuz. Iran has not directly commented on reports of specific attacks on ships, but Iranian state television reported that the Revolutionary Guards fired warning shots toward vessels attempting to pass through channels not approved by Iran. It's the worst escalation in the four-month-old Middle East conflict since the two sides signed an interim peace deal 2 weeks ago.
0: A Victorian man has denied killing a teenage girl and stuffing her body into a suitcase in Thailand. Yvette Gray reports.
3: 45-year-old Simon Carman from Ballarat